0: So thank you so much. We wish you the very best in your career and your family life and everything that you have ahead of you. I'm sure it'll be wonderful. So thank you so much for being with us today.
1: Thank you.
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3: 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You'll be telling your friends about this one. This week, it's another favorite interview from our first 100 shows. A visit with Jim Tipton, founder of findagrave.com. He'll fill you in on how the site practically founded itself. Fascinating stuff. Then, if you enjoyed the meteor shower last week, listen up for Linda Emley, who'll tell you about the night the stars fell in 1833. What did our ancestors think? Linda will tell you. But right now, let's check in with David Allen Lambert, chief genealogist of the New England Historic Genealogical Society and American Ancestors. Greetings, David.
4: Hey, how's your summer wrapping up?
3: Oh, don't use that phrase, summer okay. Wrapping up, ever. I live for this time of year. I want to bottle it and keep it.
4: I agree with you 100%. And I think that as the geographical changes of Earth go on, who knows? I could have beachfront property.
3: Yeah, that's exactly.
4: 90-degree weather all year round.
3: No question. But it's the best time of year for researching and going to places and cemeteries. What do you have for us this week?
4: Ironically, first story I want to talk to you about has to do with cemeteries. Going a little further south from New England down to Virginia, there is a volunteer effort which is working to clean up and identify and locate graves from a 19th century and into the 20th century African-American cemetery. It was lost, overgrown, neglected. I've seen pictures of tires being dumped in there. So it became almost a garbage dump versus just a graveyard. And a group of volunteers, they even have a blog, which I'll post on Twitter and on Facebook, on Extreme Genes and the DL Genealogist Twitter, so you can find a link right to the stories. And this will really show you what a group of people can do. They're finding gravestones of veterans in this cemetery that have long since been forgotten. And I think it's great. They said they went from over 50 entries on Find a Grave to now over 1,400.
3: Wow, that is impressive.
4: It really is kind of scary to think that if a cemetery can be forgotten so easily, how quickly Mother Nature takes back over the property.
3: Isn't that the truth?
4: So my hat's out to John Shuck and all the other volunteers that are active in Virginia. It's really great to see preservation of a cemetery going on with a volunteer effort. And, of course, summer weather, perfect for it.
3: That is great stuff, David. What else do you have?
4: Well, we were very lucky the other day. We had two individuals from the Ethics Record Office in Chelmsford, England, that came over and brought with them a treasure, an original 17th century parish register from their holdings, which had to do with great migration passengers from New England. And they talked about the great efforts they have done to digitize record. More and more, both private and government-related offices are in the forefront now to digitize their records. And for them, that includes 70,000 original wills dating from 1400 to 1858, searchable on their website. And then they do a pay-per-view to download and have different levels of how you can obtain the information, either by subscription or one at a time. It's great stuff.
3: But you know, think about this, and I know people don't like to ever pay for anything, but if you had to travel there to research to find this stuff, I mean, what would that cost you?
4: Exactly. It's like the National Library in Ireland I talked about a couple of weeks back, where we talked about all of those rolls of microfilm that were only on microfilm, but now you can get right online.
3: Yeah.
4: It makes being a home genealogist easy.
1: Yeah, and you can spend your money traveling to the beach.
4: Exactly, and check on your smartphone or your tablet and do your genealogy with your family on a real vacation.
1: Yeah, absolutely.
4: In a cemetery. I don't understand what the problem is. So that's great, and that leads me to my tech tip. I like to think of inventories on a will, not just an English will or a New England will, but any that describes the items your ancestors

0: and then have the kids go online to try to find images of it through Google Images or whatever you use, and then like a pitchfork, a colonial musket, and print off the pictures and get a poster board and look at all the things your ancestor owned.
1: I love that. That is a fabulous idea.
0: And it's a good way to pull the family together into a project where one person can transcribe the probate, the other one can look for the internet, maybe the other one's cutting them off and pasting it. So for kids of all ages and genealogists of all ages, it's a fun thing to do. And speaking of good weather, one of the things that I like to do in the summer in Massachusetts is go down to Cape Cod, which kind of leads you to the two free databases that NEHGS has for our guest members. And this one includes the vital records to 1850 for the town of Dennis, Massachusetts, and the town of Wareham. Very important for those that have Mayflower passenger connections.
1: Yes, and what percentage of the country do we think now are descended from Mayflower passengers?
0: There's millions of descendants now.
1: Right.
0: I mean, everybody from Bing Crosby right down to people that you may work with that may not even realize they're a Mayflower descendant. We've had genealogists that have come in here not knowing they had a Mayflower connection and leave knowing it. Even a staff member the other day at a staff night for research didn't realize she had a Mayflower connection, but now she does.
1: Isn't that an amazing thing? I found mine in 2011 and was just absolutely astonished, because you grow up with that story about Thanksgiving and the Indians and all that it took for them to survive the first winter. And then you suddenly realize, oh, that story is part of my story.
0: Exactly. And that's the one thing I think it's, again, harking back to children. Tell your kids about it and talk about your Mayflower ancestor if you have one at Thanksgiving, and share that story so they're not ever forgotten.
1: All right. Great stuff. David Allen Lambert, Chief Genealogist at the New England Historic Genealogical Society and American Ancestors. Talk to you again next week, buddy.
0: Talk to you soon.
1: And up next, the visit with Jim Tipton, the founder of Find a Grave, on Extreme Genes, America's Family History Show. Hey, welcome back to Extreme Genes, America's Family History Show. It's Fisher here. And one of my favorite segments from our first 100 shows was this one with Jim Tipton, founder of FindAGrave.com. Welcome, Jim.
2: Thanks. Good to be here.
1: Looking at your profile here, I think I like you already, because I am a huge fan of The Godfather and Godfather 2. It was on AMC the other night, and it still rocks.
2: It does.
1: Tell us about how you started this whole Find a Grave thing, because you did it in 1995 with a whole different idea in mind than what it became.
2: Yes, exactly. I'll give you kind of the nutshell history. First of all, 95 is, you know, the infancy of the web, so that was a long time ago.
1: You were very early on this.
2: Yeah, very early, and I was kind of a nerdy insomniac and looking for outlets for my nerdy insomniac ways, and I put up a web page like some people were doing in those early days of the internet, and I was into visiting famous graves. So speaking of The Godfather, I went up and visited Al Capone's grave. Was one of the first famous ones I visited, and I just had, you know, maybe 100 listings that I had kind of gotten from reading biographies and things, and it was just something interesting to put up. Again, it was just more about learning HTML. And as soon as that went on online, there really weren't that many websites, so people were kind of checking out any new website that came online at the time. And people started sending me, like, you got to have Elvis on that list, and they started sending me, oh, you know, Marilyn Monroe needs to be on there. And again, this was just famous names initially. And it's literally kind of snowballed from there. You know, our famous database expanded very, very quickly.
1: So this was a hobby then?
2: Yeah, it was a total hobby. I didn't set out to start it as a business or anything like that. And I ran it as a hobby for years, and it just grew and grew. And, you know, maybe 15 years ago, I removed the fame criteria and just said, you know, some of these people are kind of marginally famous. Let's just get rid of that whole fame barrier. And that really opened the floodgates for these massive amounts of submissions to flow in. And so I just started creating interfaces where people could add their relatives, add their friends, and so on. And it's just, like I said, it's just snowballed from there to the point where now we're at 106 million names and almost 90 million photos. Of course, the advent of the digital camera massively increased the hobby. I used to, you know, shoot film and then have to scan it, and it was kind of a painful process. And
1: it gives me a picture in my mind of standing on a piece of ground, and suddenly the ground starts rising, and you're just on it, and it just keeps going.
2: It's essentially been that. I'm just trying to stay perched on top of that rising mountain. But that's a very good description, because I never in a million years thought it would turn into what it has. And again, it's just been this kind of grassroots, slow build. I mean, it's been

0: around for 18 years, so it took us a while to get to where we are, but it's been just kind of slow and steady growth, and this incredible community has emerged of volunteers and people who are, you know, care about their local history or their own family, and it's been terrific to see.
1: Now let me ask you, Jim, were you a family history fan before all this came along?
0: Yeah, I was not really. I did not come to this from the family history angle. Like I said, it kind of started as famous graves. I like doing research and kind of the thrill of the hunt. So I loved getting out into a cemetery and trying to find a certain name or whatever, someone who, you know, before the internet existed or before Find a Grave existed, it was hard to go figure out where,
1: sure,
0: you know, Marilyn Monroe is buried or whatever. So yeah, I didn't come to it from a family history angle, but I certainly recognize that that's largely what the site is used for nowadays, and that's been terrific, and it's been great for me to kind of see that, get accustomed with that community and see the site used for all these different purposes, and, you know, family research is certainly one of the biggest ones.
1: So when people started doing their families and the like, you obviously had to start getting some stories that really got you excited or touched your heart. Why don't you share a few of those with us?
0: Yeah, well, we get a ton of great stories. In fact, there's a section on the site called Success Stories where we post a handful of them. But the best stories, frankly, are these family stories where maybe a long-lost cousin, a living one, because they're both, you know, contributors onto the site, and one will leave flowers on someone's memorial, and they might have the same last name or whatever, and they'll get a hold of each other, and they'll write in and say, I found some long-lost family member. There's also, of course, people who find relatives on the site, a headstone or something, and it provides some closure or fills in a gap in their family research that they're trying to do. We hear that all the time.
1: Oh, yeah. It sure has for me on many occasions.
0: It's kind of like the online sources, but, you know, cemeteries are this incredible treasure trove of information, and the whole point of Find a Grave is to get those in an accessible format where you can browse the nation's cemeteries from your armchair. There's been cases where police have found missing headstones, and they've used Find a Grave to reunite the headstone to the proper plot, you know, like where vandals have stolen them.
1: Hmm.
0: Even we had a diver found a class ring from like 1913 or something, you know, underwater diving, and he used Find a Grave to find out. He found the family member who it belonged to and was able to reunite the ring with the with the descendants of the original owner. So there's been a ton of great stories like that.
1: We're talking to Find a Grave founder Jim Tipton. I did want to ask you about how do you manage, because I'm sure it must happen, phony biographies or phony grave sites. You know, as part of your growing pains, you had to have run into a few of those somewhere along the way.
0: Yeah, you know, the site's open to the public. It's free. Always has been, always will be. And anytime you have a site like that, you will, of course, get some kids or vandals who get in there and try to be whatever, just add bogus names. Usually, we have enough eyeballs on the site, visitors every day, millions of them, that usually that stuff gets reported pretty quick, and we've got facilities built into the site where we can just shut down their account quickly and remove all their content. So it's not a huge problem, to be honest. And I'm sure we certainly have errors. Anytime you have 106 million names,
1: sure,
0: we certainly have some errors out there.
1: Well, some of the stones themselves have errors.
0: Yeah, exactly. And it sounds ironic, but we are kind of a living site, and we are constantly making corrections to the data. Again, where there's so many people visiting the site that we've got a pretty good set of proofreaders, and they're constantly submitting corrections, and the site gets better and better every day.
1: Now, when you started, you said it was just a hobby, and so you obviously were doing some other kind of work. What point did you go full-time to this?
0: Yeah, I used to work for the Huntsman Cancer Institute up there in Salt Lake, and I think it was about 10 years ago, maybe 8 years ago, that I quit doing that. I kind of tapered my hours off up there because Find a Grave was taking more and more of my time, and like I said, I think it was about 8 years ago that I started doing it full-time.
1: And how many people do you have working for you?
0: We have a pretty skeletal staff. We have mostly this terrific set of volunteers that have been with us for years, and then we have some people who help out answering this crush of email, basically doing support that comes in every day.
1: Isn't that great? You know, I have a friend in my neighborhood who is a volunteer who goes out and takes pictures in the cemetery nearby. And I guess you've got it set up where if somebody requests something because maybe those stones are not posted yet, these volunteers will go out and do that. How many people do you have like that around the world and around the country?
0: Yeah, we've got over 1 million registered contributors. I think it's about 1.5 million. Not all of them are active in that photo request program. But just to explain what that is briefly, basically what you said, you might find your long-lost aunt in upstate New York, and you're not planning to travel there anytime soon. But you push a button that says, I'd like to see a photo of the headstone if it's not already there. An email goes out to all of our contributors that live near that cemetery, and usually within like a day, maybe a week, you'll get an email back saying that photo's been taken and posted to Find a Grave. And it's one of the most successful parts of Find a Grave, and it's really one of the ones I'm most proud of because it helps people make kind of personal connections. So, and it works tremendously well. It's got like an 82% overall success rate.
1: Wow.
0: I think, which is pretty phenomenal, I think.
1: Oh, it is. You're right.
0: It's only due to the fact that we have hundreds of thousands of these volunteers who have said, I'll go do this, and they do. And it's now worldwide, so we're starting to see people all over the world sign up to be a volunteer.
1: Any problems with the cemeteries when this thing first started, when the volunteers started showing up and taking pictures? Because I know some places, they supposedly don't even allow you to take photographs of stones.
0: Yeah, I've never understood that policy.
1: Me either.
0: In a cemetery, like, I don't know who it's damaging, but some cemeteries have that. The biggest thing we've heard from cemeteries is that it's happening so much, which we just kind of see it as, it means Find a Grave is successful, but it's happening so much that their office is having to handle too many requests for plot numbers. And some of them have grumbled at that, but by and large, most cemeteries are, they know why they're there. People are there to help other people or fill in a family tree spot or whatever. So mostly what we hear are positive things from cemeteries saying, you know, we're happy to help.
1: I would think at this point, most all of them know what you do, know who you are, know who they are, the volunteers, and what you're trying to accomplish. So that's pretty fun, though. You must have seen an education process over the years till it reached that point.
0: We did, yeah. And several cemeteries I've signed up kind of as a cemetery account with Find a Grave, and they will kind of manage their own names within their cemetery. And we've seen them be cooperative with the volunteers, too, where they'll print out maybe their list of names so that you don't have to go to the office. You can just reference it yourself and go find the photo. So it's been a good relationship with cemeteries for the most part.
1: Sounds like it. And have you seen some of them actually change their policy as a result of Find a Grave?
0: No, I've never heard of them reversing policy. That's, again, I find that such an odd policy.
1: Yeah.
0: A really minority of cemeteries that have that.
1: And how are they going to enforce it, really?
0: Exactly. And, I mean, you know, we encourage people to obviously respect the rules of a cemetery, but, yeah, I don't know.
1: But if it's your family member, which is the greater? I mean, that's the issue in my mind, I guess.
0: Yeah, I agree. I would certainly hate for a cemetery to tell someone that they couldn't go photograph my grandmother's headstone.
1: Yeah.
0: Because I kind of feel like I have the right to say that.
1: I think that's the case. Absolutely.
0: Yeah. And, you know, conversely, I also understand that some people find it jarring to get online and see a family member's headstone. And we hear that side of it too sometimes, and they'll be maybe outraged initially. And if they write to us and politely say, you know, please take this down or whatever, we generally respect that request too.
1: Interesting.
0: But a lot of people see it, they find it a little bit jarring, and then they'll look around and they'll say, I just spent 3 hours surfing through Find a Grave, and at first I thought it was this odd, quirky site that came up in a Google search results or something. But after poking around, I've signed up, and now I'm a photo volunteer.
1: Isn't that great?
0: It is great, yeah.
1: Jim Tipton, founder of FindAGrave.com. And up next, if you like the recent meteor shower, you'll love what Linda Emily has to say about what happened in 1833. The night the stars fell. And welcome back to Extreme Genes, America's family history show on ExtremeGenes.com. Fisher here, the radio root sleuth. You know, one of the ways to write a family history involves writing down your family's dates and names and then noting historical events that were happening at the same time. Well, many of these things are pretty well known and many others are not. Like the event my next guest has written about that I'd never heard about. On the line with me right now from the Ray County Museum in Richmond, Missouri, it's Linda Emily. She is the museum manager. Hi, Linda. How are you?
2: I'm good.
1: I got to tell you, I was excited about the article I found that you wrote for the Richmond, Missouri Daily News about the night the stars fell. And you hear about these things once in a while. We think about Mark Twain and the comet in 1910 and the one that came the year he was born. But this one seemed to affect a lot of people, and you did a great story on it. First of all, what got you interested in it?
2: Well, we have a genealogy library here at the museum, and a lady came in, and we were working on her family history, and she said, I don't know when it was, but my great-great-grandmother was born the night the stars fell. And so a lady that was volunteering for me in the library, she goes, well, that was 1833. And we all kind of laughed.
1: Huh?
2: So, yeah, that's one of those stories that is in all the old history books. So from there, we started piecing it all together and found out what a magnificent event this was because it affected so many people. Everybody thought the end of the world was here.
1: Right. Well, you know, you hear that a lot now. Remember the one that the comet that went through Russia a couple of years ago? That was pretty frightening.
2: Yeah, but this one happens every 33 years,
1: mm-hmm.
2: but it was a prime. That in 1833, it was perfect because the weather was calm, the moon was low, and it was a perfect example that you could see so many more than you could the rest of the time. So it was one of those once-in-a-lifetime or probably once forever, the most perfect one that ever happened.
1: Could very well be. So how much area was covered by this? I mean, I would assume that where you were, you've got some quotes in your story from people who lived in the Missouri area at the time. Obviously, they got a great look, but what about the rest of the country? What do you know about that?
2: Well, one of the stories in mine was a guy that was in Virginia. So it was all the way across the country. Elder Samuel Rogers, he was in Virginia. He was a circuit rider preacher in Virginia, and he saw it there. So after research, all the newspapers everywhere were talking about it. So it was definitely seen around the world, but you know, in those days, you didn't hear so much about it. But you go back to old accounts, and every family has a legend about it.
1: This is unbelievable. Now, it started November 13th, 1833. It went a few days. They called it part of the Leonid meteor shower. And so this comes every 33 years, which means the next time we see it'll be around 2031 or something like that, right? Always in November.
2: Yeah, you know, I don't have the actual chart on it, but there was a place that gave you how often it came through. So it's actually 32.5
1: years. 32. Oh, that changes everything now. So we're probably looking at 2029 or something like that. So tell us some of the stories of some of the people. You mentioned the circuit preacher in Virginia. Who else did you run across?
2: Well, locally here in Ray County, we had two families that were coming up the Missouri River. Well, they were coming from Kentucky, and Lexington, Missouri is on the other side of the river from us, and they had to camp on the river that night. So we had the Jabez Shotwell family and his 7 children, and then Edward Wall and his 11 children. So they were all camping, waiting to cross the river in the morning to come over to Ray County, and their family traditions had passed it down. Bruna McGuire, she was a little old lady that was a local historian. She said that as they could not cross the Missouri River on the boat that day, they camped on the Slusher Farm the night the stars fell. One of the family, seeing the sparks, called out to the squire, "Stop stirring up the fire. You might set the tents on fire."
1: Oh, wow.
2: So he said, "Come here and look. The world's going to come to an end." So, and they were talking about some of the slaves that were there, that they all fell on the ground, and they all thought that the world was going to end. And it wasn't until the sun came up the next morning that they all realized that life was going on. So it rained stars all night long.
1: Wow. Now, was anything actually hitting the earth? Are you aware of anything about that?
2: Well, they said some of them were, like, bigger than normal, you know, and then they would break up, and then two or three of them would come down, and they'd go behind trees. But they all felt like they were hitting the earth. And I collect rocks, and I've always looked for meteorites that might have come from that event, and
1: right.
2: I haven't found any for sale. But you know there had to be when that many were fallen. There had to be meteorites that hit the ground.
1: So. You would think so, but how would you know when they got here?
2: Yeah.
1: So who else commented on this thing?
2: Well, there was a little slave girl. She was living in Tennessee. And there's a great genealogy story out there about her descendant, Angela Walton. And she found a quilt that Harriet Powers put together that had about the nights the stars fell, had a panel on an old slave quilt. And so she, you know, had always heard the story about her Amanda. And then she finally figured out how old Amanda was, because they, you know, gave a general idea that she was just a little girl. So they figured out that she was born around 1820s. So it's a wonderful story there, because Amanda said that all the slave owners thought the world was ending. So they came out and started telling all their people where they came from, who their families were, and where their mothers and fathers were. So they were all making...
1: Repenting.
2: They were getting ready for Judgment Day, is what it said. So.
1: Uh-huh. And so they just figured it's not much point in freeing them, but here's who your parents are and where they went. Unbelievable.
2: Yeah, and so the next morning, all of them were happy because they finally found out, you know, more about their family history. So that's what it's all about. Can you imagine somebody knowing your family story and then they start telling it to you? And it would just be like a miracle that somebody came along and offered all your information. So I thought that was really,
1: yes.
2: I'd love to have somebody come up and tell me all of my history. So
1: very special.
2: And then we've got Parley Pratt. Harley Pratt actually spent time in Richmond when we were having the Mormon Wars in Missouri. He was one of them that came to Richmond and was here with Joseph Smith. So when I found a story about him, it touched close to me because of all the Mormon history we have here in Wray County.
1: Mm-hmm.
2: And they were camped out. They were up in Jackson County. And they were all being driven out of Jackson County. And they were being pursued. And when all this happened, it stopped the pursuit. And it was like a miracle. So everybody felt like, you know, that this was a sign from God that they were going to go on and life was going to be good here. So
1: that actually saved some lives that night.
2: Yes, yes. It affected the whole future. My biggest thing was to find out why this one in 1833 was as big, you know, the biggest one that was ever out there. So I went all the way back through history and researched one whole night. And then I found we're in 902 A.D., Plato was talking about a similar meteorite shower, so it had to be the same one.
1: Right.
2: This kept coming back over and over and over. So then we get in and start, I've never been an astrologist, but it was interesting because when it comes around every 33 years, it's always out there. It's just amazing that the way the Earth revolves around everything, and you think of it shooting through the sky and just keep going straight forever, but it actually is revolving around. So the whole idea of how meteorites work were pretty amazing to me. And then I love the difference of a meteoroid is shooting through the air. When it starts to burn up, it becomes a meteor. When it's shooting through the sky, then when it hits the Earth, it's a meteorite. So I'm like, you think of one rock, and the name changes and what it's doing at the time. So, you know, being analytical as I am, I thought that was really different, the meteoroid, a meteor, and a meteorite.
1: Absolutely. And, you know, to think that this goes on every 33 years, I'm trying to remember. I mean, I remember Hale-Bopp, the comet that went through back, I want to say, in the 90s. And it was the most incredible thing I'd ever seen in my lifetime. But I don't remember a Leonid meteor shower quite like what's being described here.
2: Yeah, and this week that we're in right now, there's a meteorite shower going on. So I reposted the story on my Facebook page for the museum, and everybody's like, oh, I've been out watching it. So, you know, there's so many different versions of it, but this is one of them that's the most spectacular. And then, you've got things like Halley's Comet that everybody knows about, but this is one of those that you don't think about it until you start reading up on it, and it's so, you know, so very interesting. But think 902 A.D. with Plato. That's the beginning of time.
1: Wow.
2: You know, it all comes from the beginning of written history.
1: She's Linda Emily. She's the museum manager at Wray County Museum in Richmond, Missouri. She's written an article about the night the sky fell. You can find it linked on our website, extremejeans.com. Linda, thanks so much for coming on.
2: Well, you're welcome. It's always fun to share a little piece of history.
1: Absolutely. 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
3: Hello.
1: We have another email from another listener, Natalie Allen, who listens to you every week. She says, I'm looking to purchase a new scanner. And she said, I have many relatives who have boxes of old pictures and documents that need to be scanned. Some of these pictures are very small, old, and fragile, and I want to be able to scan these tiny pictures and be able to blow them up to larger print size. And I want to buy a scanner that will not be outdated quickly, something that I can use for a while. It should be user-friendly and fairly portable. It can be large but not huge, as I will need to transport it to a few different places. Oh, I love you, Natalie. You're taking it everywhere. She said, I have relatives in other states, and I'd like to drive to their homes and scan their items. I want to plan a scanning road trip across the country, probably next year sometime. It would help if it was quick, and it will have to easily connect to a PC laptop where the pictures will be stored. I hope to then be able to use them with my current Adobe software. I know something like this will cost a good amount of money. I'm prepared for it. What do you got?
3: Wow. I wish I had a relative like you.
1: That's a demanding woman. I like that.
3: Wow. That is so awesome that somebody would take their time to go and, you know, go to brothers, sisters, cousins, all this kind of stuff to preserve their memories. That is totally awesome.
4: It
3: we
4: is.
3: Need more Natalies, definitely.
4: Yes, we do.
3: This is a big email. We're going to have to go over it. We're probably going to have to take both segments to be able to handle
4: really?
3: All this.
4: Okay. Bit by bit, let's go through it.
3: Okay, first off, let's start with your scanner. There's a couple options you can go with, and what I would suggest with your get going and do it right stuff, I would get the Kodak scanner, and as we've talked to them before, in fact, they've actually appeared on our show, is contact EZ Photoscan, just the letter E, the letter Z, photoscan.com. Now, there's two different ways you can do this, Natalie. They have a system that you can rent. They ship them all over the country. For family reunions, all kinds of things like this. Comes basically like in a briefcase. In fact, it even includes a laptop. It includes the standalone scanner. And I would get the flatbed also, since you're going to be dealing with some of the little postage size stamp type scans as well. They're kind of pricey to buy them. You're usually into, you know, several thousand dollars, but you can't beat them. They are by far the best. And the neat thing about the software that actually comes with it, you mentioned Adobe software, which we'll get into in a minute. The software that comes with it is really, really great. Kodak's made this. It's like a scanner on steroids is the best way to describe it. Some of the things that are so neat about it is, as we've discussed on previous shows, is if you have some of the old pictures where they're like four or five pictures glued to something and you can't get them off, this has a real neat option when you scan it on the flatbed. If you choose this option, it will go and try to take those six pictures or however many you have and put them into separate files.
4: Wow.
3: So it does two things. It scans it as a whole, so you have the whole page scanned, but then it goes and kind of says, okay, this is how I want to trim this picture. This is what I think is best. And you can just put go and it'll trim it automatically. Or you can go in and say, well, this one's close, but I've got those little black feet thing that go on the corner sometimes to hold the pictures in. And it might not get all of that. It might cut out a little bit of your picture. And then you can manually adjust it. Or worst case scenario, if something's really off, you can go and break them into smaller photos in your Adobe software.
4: So we started off on this a little bit. Tom, where do you want to go from here?
3: I was kind of joking in the first segment that this was going to take the whole show. This is probably 2 to 3 shows worth of information. We'll try to...
4: It might be. Let's just
3: read
4: sum
3: and digest
4: it as much as we can right here.
3: As we talked about, call EZ Photoscan, talk to Chris Hart. Another thing about this software that's so nice is not only will it split up to your pictures, it scans it at such a high DPI, you'll be able to take your postage stamp size photos and make them into big size photos. In fact, we had somebody just come into one of our stores just the other day, and she had a picture that was probably about 2x3, so it wasn't as small as a stamp, but it was kind of small, and went to a local copy shop and made a copy that was 5x7, and it looked awful. I mean, it was
4: really?
3: Like really, really bad. It looked so foggy, and she showed me this, and I go, uh-oh, let me see the original, expecting the original to be bad. I look at the original. The original was a sharp and wonderful. So I don't know what kind of a copy machine she was doing. So be careful. Don't scan your photos on a copy machine and see something that looks like garbage and think that's the best you can do. What you need to do, you need to get a good scanner like Natalie wants to do, because that small photo that came in the other day, if you scan that at a high DPI, like on one of these Kodak scanners, you should be able to enlarge that to an 8x10, and it's still going to look okay.
4: Right, or even onto a billboard.
3: Oh, exactly, exactly. If you do the right DPI on it and you scan it properly and take the time to do it right, there's no limit to really what you can do. And even if it gets really bad, you can always go in and do retouching in, you know, Photoshop and different programs like that. So one thing you want to do is make sure you scan it as high as you can. And as most of these old pictures are black and white, I'm again going to say make sure you scan them in color. Do not scan them in grayscale, because color will give you so much more information.
4: Right.
3: It'll give you more pixels that you can go in and edit. So always, always, always scan in color, whether it's daguerreotype or whatever.
4: And you can actually adjust the color afterwards anyway.
3: Exactly. And it's easy. You press one button in Photoshop and you can turn it back into grayscale if that's what you choose to do. But, you know, you can't go the other way around, so you always want to scan it at a super high DPI. And so when you enlarge it, they're still going to look good. Now, one thing I really want to tell Natalie about that she needs to make sure she does on this trip, you need to get an external solid-state hard drive, because you're going to be driving, you're going to be bouncing around. A solid-state hard drive is an investment, but it will preserve your stuff so much better. You don't have all the moving features in it like you do on a normal hard drive. It's solid state. It's quick. It's amazing how...
4: Very fast.
3: Oh, it's incredible. It's amazing. I've got one in my iBook, and it's just incredible how fast I can scan and store stuff. And then every day, as soon as you're done scanning, you need to upload this into the cloud every single day before you leave Aunt Martha's house. just in case a car accident happens. You never know what's going to happen. Your car could be stolen. Your briefcase could be stolen. And one thing, too, I want to tell you, make sure you take good care of your hard drive and your laptop. I always put in a briefcase and fill my briefcase with sheets of styrofoam. You can go buy it at Home Depot. And that's one of the best insulators to keep the heat or the cold from damaging your hard drive, damaging anything that you have in there. If you're going to keep it in your trunk or whatever, get a nice-sized briefcase, go to Goodwill, just get an old cheap one, and line it with styrofoam. And that's the best way to fight off the heat and the cold.
4: Wow, that's a good point. Well, lots of stuff to go through here. Natalie, I don't know that we got into everything you wanted to know, but hopefully that'll give you a good start. And of course, if you have a question for Tom, you can email us at asktom@tmcplace.com. Thanks, Tom.
3: Thank you.
4: Hey, that wraps up our show for this week. Thanks once again to Jim Tipton, founder of Find-A-Grave, for his incredible story about how that site practically founded itself. And to Linda Emley from Ray County, Missouri, filling us in on the night the stars fell in 1833. How did that affect your ancestors? I know some of mine were touched. If you didn't hear it, catch the podcast. Talk to you again next week. And remember, as far as everyone knows, we're a nice, normal family.
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7: For God so loved the world that He gave His only begotten Son, that whosoever believeth in Him should not perish, but have everlasting life. The first time I noticed this verse, I was not at church or in family home evening. I was watching a sporting event on television. No matter what station I watched and no matter what game it was, at least one person held a sign that read John 3:16. I have come to equally love verse 17. For God sent not His Son into the world to condemn the world, but that the world through Him might be saved. God sent Jesus Christ, His only Son in the flesh, to lay down His life for every one of us. This He did because He loves us and designed a plan for each of us to return home to Him. But this is not a blanket, catch-all, hit-and-miss sort of plan. It is personal, set forth by a loving Heavenly Father who knows our hearts, our names, and what He needs us to do. Why do we believe that? Because we are taught it in the Holy Scriptures. Moses repeatedly heard Heavenly Father speak the words, "Moses, my son." Abraham learned he was a child of God, chosen for his mission, even before he was born. By the hand of God, Esther was placed in a position of influence to save her people. And God trusted a young woman, a servant, to testify of a living prophet so Naaman could be healed. I especially love that good man, short in stature, who climbed a tree to see Jesus. The Savior knew he was there, stopped, looked up into the branches, and spoke these words, "Zacchaeus, come down." And we cannot forget the 14-year-old who went into a grove of trees and learned how personal the plan really is. "Joseph, this is my beloved son. Hear him." Brothers and sisters, we are the focus of Heavenly Father's plan and the reason for our Savior's mission. Each of us individually is their work and their glory. To me, no book of Scripture illustrates this more clearly than has my study of the Old Testament. Chapter after chapter, we discover examples of how Heavenly Father and Jehovah are intimately involved in our lives. We have recently been studying about Joseph, the beloved son of Jacob. From his youth, Joseph was highly favored of the Lord. yet he experienced great trials at the hands of his brothers. 2 weeks ago, many of us were touched by how Joseph forgave his brothers. In Come Follow Me, we read in many ways, Joseph's life parallels that of Jesus Christ. Even though our sins caused him great suffering, the Savior offers forgiveness, delivering all of us from a fate far worse than famine. Whether we need to receive forgiveness or extend it, at some point we all need to do both. Joseph's example points us to the Savior, the true source of healing and reconciliation. A lesson I love in that account comes from Joseph's brother Judah, who played a part in God's personal plan for Joseph. When Joseph was betrayed by his brothers, Judah convinced them not to take Joseph's life, but to sell him into slavery. Many years later, Judah and his brothers needed to take their youngest brother Benjamin to Egypt. Initially, their father resisted, but Judah made a promise to Jacob he would bring Benjamin home. In Egypt, Judah's promise was put to the test. Young Benjamin was wrongly accused of a crime. Judah, true to his promise, offered to be jailed in Benjamin's place, for he said, "How shall I go up to my father and the lad be not with me?" Judah was determined to keep his promise and return Benjamin safely. Do you ever feel about others the way Judah felt towards Benjamin? Isn't this how parents feel about their children? How missionaries feel about people they serve? How primary and youth leaders feel about those they teach and love? No matter who you are or your current circumstances, someone feels exactly this way about you. Someone wants to return to Heavenly Father with you. I am grateful for those who never give up on us, who continue to pour out their souls in prayer for us, and who continue to teach and help us qualify to return home to our Father in heaven. Recently, a dear friend spent 233 days in the hospital with COVID-19. During that time, he was visited by his deceased father, who asked that a message be delivered to his grandchildren. Even from beyond the veil, this good grandfather desired to help his grandchildren return to their heavenly home. Increasingly, disciples of Christ are remembering the Benjamins in their lives. Across the world, they have heard the clarion call of God's living prophet, President Russell M. Nelson. Young men and young women are engaged in the Lord's Youth Battalion. Individuals and families are reaching out in a spirit of ministering, loving, sharing, and inviting friends and neighbors to come unto Christ. Youth and adults are remembering and striving to keep their covenants, filling God's temples, finding names of deceased family members, and receiving ordinances on their behalf. Why does Heavenly Father's personalized plan for us include helping others return to Him? Because this is how we become like Jesus Christ. Ultimately, the account of Judah and Benjamin teaches us about the Savior's sacrifice for us. Through His atonement, He gave His life to bring us home. Judah's words express the Savior's love. "How shall I go up to my father and you be not with me?" As gatherers of Israel, those can be our words as well. The Old Testament is packed with miracles and tender mercies that are the hallmark of Heavenly Father's plan. In 2 Kings chapter 4, the phrase, "it fell on a day," is used 3 times to emphasize to me that important events happen according to God's timing, and no detail is too small for Him. My new friend Paul testifies of this truth. Paul grew up in a home that was sometimes abusive and always intolerant of religion. While attending school on a military base in Germany, he noticed 2 sisters who seemed to have a spiritual light. Asking why they were different brought the answer that they belonged to the Church of Jesus Christ of Latter-day Saints. Soon, Paul began meeting with missionaries and was invited to church. That next Sunday, as he got off the bus, he noticed 2 men dressed in white shirts and ties. He asked them if they were elders of the church. They answered yes, so Paul followed them. During the service, a preacher pointed to people in the congregation and invited them to testify. At the end of each testimony, a drummer gave a drum salute, and the congregation called out, "Amen." When the preacher pointed to Paul, he stood up and said, I know Joseph Smith was a prophet, and the Book of Mormon is true. There was no drum salute or amens. Paul eventually realized he had gone to the wrong church. Soon, Paul found his way to the right place and was baptized. On the day of Paul's baptism, a member he didn't know told him, you saved my life. A few weeks earlier, this man had decided to look for another church and attended a service with drums and amens. When the man heard Paul bear his testimony of Joseph Smith and the Book of Mormon, he realized that God knew him, recognized his struggles, and had a plan for him. For both Paul and the man, it fell on a day indeed. We too know that Heavenly Father has a personal plan of happiness for each of us because God sent his beloved Son for us. The miracles we need will fall on the very day necessary for his plan to be fulfilled. I testify that this year we can learn more about God's plan for us in the Old Testament. That sacred volume teaches the role of prophets in uncertain times and God's hand in a world that was confused and often contentious. It is also about humble believers who faithfully looked forward to the coming of our Savior, just as we look forward to and prepare for his second coming, his long prophesied glorious return. Until that day, we may not see with our natural eyes the design of God for all aspects of our lives, but we can remember Nephi's response when faced with something he didn't understand. While he didn't know the meaning of all things, he knew that God loves his children. This is my witness on this beautiful Sabbath morning. May we write it on our hearts and allow it to fill our souls with peace, hope, and eternal joy. God so loved us that he sent his only begotten Son, not to condemn us, but to save us. In the name of Jesus Christ, amen.
9: Amen.
8: That was Elder Michael T. Ringwood's talk, For God So Loved Us, from the Sunday morning session of the 192nd Annual General Conference of The Church of Jesus Christ of Latter-day Saints in April 2022. In this last conference, President Russell M. Nelson said, May this conference be a time of peace and spiritual feasting for you. May you seek and receive personal revelation during these sessions. What revelation have you received today that the Holy Ghost spoke directly to you? Write it down to bring you strength as you meet life's challenges this week. We know these messages can help you make each day lighter and brighter.
10: Exodus chapter 12. How does the Passover symbolize Christ's atonement? The Feast of the Passover commemorates the Israelites' deliverance from Egypt. See Exodus chapter 12, verse 27. Through symbols, the Passover can teach us today that just as the Lord delivered the Israelites from bondage in Egypt, he can also deliver us from the bondage of sin. Paschal Lamb. A male lamb without blemish was slaughtered and eaten at the feast. God sacrificed his only begotten Son as a lamb without blemish to bring salvation to his children. 1 Peter chapter 1, verse 19. The Feast of Unleavened Bread. The Lord commanded the Israelites to eat unleavened bread in order to remember the Passover. See Exodus chapter 12, verse 15. During the Last Supper, Jesus ate unleavened bread and invited his apostles to eat in remembrance of him. 1 Corinthians chapter 11, verse 24. How does the sacrament remind you of the Savior? Blood on the doorposts. The Israelites who put lamb's blood on their doorposts were spared from physical death during the last plague. See Exodus chapter 12, verse 13. How does the blood of the lamb represent Christ's atonement? How does the Savior help us overcome both physical and spiritual death? Bitter herbs. Israelites ate bitter herbs at Passover to remind them of the bitterness of their bondage in Egypt. See Exodus chapter 12, verse 8. Through his atonement, the Savior drank the bitter cup so that he could help us overcome the bondage of sin. 3 Nephi chapter 11, verse 11. End of the article, How Does the Passover Symbolize Christ's Atonement? Read by David Shaw.
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11: 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Tens of thousands of people throughout the world view more than 100,000 pages of the website each day. The site has been mentioned in several publications, including The Church News, The Sacramental Bee, and USA Today. In the short time the website has been available, many have accessed the site and found needed information and real help for the life issues they are currently facing. "I believe this site is inspired," one person writes. "I have struggled with an eating disorder for over 30 years, and something about the nutritional site finally made me give up crazy food fads, and I've begun on a much more sensible eating pattern. It is truly a miracle. Thank you so much." An Air Force captain found the site by listening to a national radio program. He writes, "I would like to commend you on your emergency preparedness efforts. I am well-versed in disaster preparedness and very familiar with the LDS philosophy of self-reliance and helping others. You provide a valuable resource for all to share." A woman from the Philippines writes, "Last night I was crying and praying for help to our Father in Heaven because it seemed to me that in the last few days, all I ever did was shout at my 5- and 4-year-old kids. It grieves me that I get so angry that I shout so much at them and alienate them. An email from an LDS group pointed at this new website, and so, out of curiosity, I checked it out, never imagining this is God's way of answering my prayer. This is truly a wonderful site, and I'm grateful for the help you have provided for me through the articles on social and emotional strength, parenting. I will surely tell other members in our ward of this site so that they may also benefit as I did. Thank you so very much." Another church member wrote, "We have been struggling financially, and this site gave me some hope. It takes so much less time to find answers on this website," another writes. "I'm sure that our family will use it as a resource." One young mother writes, "I have lived with depression and anxiety for more than 7 years. I am on the maximum dose of my medication, and I have had several courses of counseling. I am coping well, but like everyone, there are days when I just struggle to feel of worth and to know that I am accomplishing what I need to. I was feeling like that this morning. I logged on to this site and read several articles in the section on social and emotional strength. I am so grateful for this resource. This information is all compiled and organized so I can find just what I need to lift my spirit and remember to smile and enjoy life rather than start on that downward spiral to the pit of despair. Thank you, thank you. I know this site is inspired of God. Thanks to all who have worked to develop this site. I pray that you will feel the peace that you have helped to bring to me." Whether assisting families in finding employment, adopting a child, or calculating how much food they should store, the Church of Jesus Christ ProvidentLiving.org site provides a wealth of information and real help for families throughout the world.
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12: How can the Savior deliver me from trials? Come follow me, Acts chapters 22 through 28. While Paul laid sticks on a fire, there came a viper out of the heat and fastened on his hand. But he shook off the beast into the fire and felt no harm. We all face challenges, temptations, and weaknesses in mortality. And like Paul, with faith in Jesus Christ and by obedience to his commandments, we can shake off our trials and find relief by trusting in God's power to deliver us. How can I overcome challenges? Faith in the Redeemer as a principle of action and of power. As we act in accordance with the truths of his gospel, we are blessed with the spiritual capacity to press forward through the challenges of mortality while focusing on the joys the Savior offers to us. Temptations. When the storms in life come, you can be steady because you are standing on the rock of your faith in Jesus Christ. That faith will lead you to daily repentance and consistent covenant keeping. Then you will always remember him. And through the storms of hatred and wickedness, you will feel steady and hopeful. Weaknesses. Keeping our covenants allows the Savior's power to cleanse us as we learn through experience. Whether it is a minor misjudgment or a major failing, our Redeemer is there to catch us when we fall, if we turn to him. Discussion. The Savior promised his disciples the power to tread on serpents, and nothing shall by any means hurt you. What serpents or trials has the Lord helped you overcome in your life? Narrated by Ryder Harrison.
13: Portraits of Faith, Iona Wikaira, Kaikohe, New Zealand. Although she faces challenges as a corrections officer, Iona finds strength and stays calm through faith in Jesus Christ.
14: I've found that when people in your work environment know that you're a member of the church, they will have respect for you and the church. When they see that you don't let your standards drop because of the environment you're in. That's why it's important for me to try and be a good example of a Latter-day Saint. In each situation, I think, how would the Savior like me to behave? Or how would he like me to deal with this? In all my experiences, I try to make sure that my actions reflect what the Savior would do. This helps me be a lot more level-headed and a lot calmer, even in all the chaos of a tough work environment.
15: End of Portraits of Faith, read by Ian Ferguson and Kristen Hawkins.
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16: Hello and welcome to the Latter-day Saint Women Podcast, where we share the legacy of women of the Church of Jesus Christ of Latter-day Saints. You'll get to know the faithful women who shaped our past and hear from inspiring women of faith today. I'm Shaylin Back.
17: And I'm Carly Guymon. We're your co-hosts. Today, we feel very privileged to welcome to the studio Sister Amy Wright, the new second counselor in the new primary general presidency. Sister Wright, welcome.
18: Thank you. Thank you for having me. What a glorious experience.
16: We're really excited you feel that way.
17: I feel so lucky to have you.
16: Yes.
17: As a quick introduction, and we'll be getting to know Sister Wright throughout the episode, but we wanted to share a little bit about her for our listeners. She was just recently sustained in April of 2021 as the second counselor in the primary general presidency, with Sister Camille Johnson as president and Sister Susan Porter as first counselor. And some of you may recognize we actually interviewed Sister Porter just a few months ago on the episode in her role capacity as a Relief Society Advisory Council member. So we'll link to that as well so you can go and get to know her. Not many may know that Sister Wright also had previously been serving on the Young Women Advisory Council, and she'd been doing that for 2.5 years at the time of her call to the primary. And we're just really excited for listeners to get to know her. She has such a powerful spirit, and she is full of light and so much love for our Savior Jesus Christ. She jokes she is surrounded by boys. I thought that was so funny. She's a twin raised in a family of all boys. She married into a family of all boys, and she's a mother of 3 boys. So she knows boys well. She has a bachelor's degree in human development and family studies, and she's married to James Wright. She's also a stage 4 ovarian cancer survivor, and we're going to talk more about that a little bit later. So we're just so grateful for this opportunity, and again, thank you so much for being here. It's such a treat for us.
18: My pleasure.
16: Sister Wright, we feel like it must have been a little bittersweet to be released from your calling on the Young Women Advisory Council after serving for more than 2 years with President Cordon and her counselors. Would you just share with us some of your most cherished memories or experiences or assignments that you had from your service in the Young Women organization?
18: Absolutely. Thank you. Thank you for being so sensitive about that. There's been some happy tears and some sad tears these last few weeks.
17: Mm-hmm.
18: My heart is forever changed, though, having had that sacred privilege. It truly was a revelatory experience. And to serve with sisters in that capacity where you feel like you're constantly climbing mountains together, but when the Savior is part of the journey, you are bonded for life and you see miracles every single day. And many people ask, what do you do as a board member, which as you indicated,
17: totally.
18: Is now a general advisory council member, which makes a little bit more sense because the word council gives some indication of what we do. We serve on many committees. We actually are responsible for chairing some committees. And in that capacity, we will create curriculum. We've written leadership modules, lessons for class and quorum presidencies. We serve with a variety of mental health working groups, interfaith groups. We have opportunities to teach. And with the COVID, it's been miraculous because through Zoom, we have taught all over the world. Stake mm-hmm. leaders and ward leaders, and not just those that directly serve in young women, but also stake presidencies and bishoprics. And one assignment that I received that I absolutely loved is I was able to serve as a member of the Utah Area Leadership Council. And this was a pilot initially, and they invited one sister from each women's organization to serve on this council. And Elder Craig C. Christensen is the Utah Area President. And what an incredible mentor and leader he was. He was constantly giving us opportunities to stretch and to grow. We had opportunities where we were invited to help him instruct Area 70. We spoke at leadership councils. We were invited to teach and testify at institute devotionals. And the joy and the miracle of that experience as well is Sister Porter happened to be the council member that was serving on behalf of the Relief Society. And so for the past 2 years, I have just grown to love and cherish her dearly. And so that was a tender mercy from the Lord for me when I found out that she would be serving in the primary general presidency as well. So it's been wonderful. One thing I learned really quickly serving in that capacity is that this truly is Christ's work and his glory, not mine. But the miracle of it all is that he invites us to be part of his great work so that we can learn and grow. And I just love that about the Savior, that he gives us those tailor-made opportunities for growth.
16: And speaking of those opportunities for growth that are specific to you, I'm wondering how you feel your experience serving on the advisory council prepared you for now this calling in the presidency.
18: Absolutely. Thank you. That's a wonderful question. Serving on the Young Women General Advisory Council specifically, I was able to develop a great love and testimony for the new Children and Youth Program. And I understand it really, really well. And
17: you
18: that was
17: a deep dive.
18: Yes, mm-hmm. a deep dive into this. And that was actually one of my favorite things to teach and testify about. When it came to adult leaders, I love to teach about the ability and capacity of our youth. And especially when they serve in quorum and class presidencies, that they are called of God to lead not only their classes and quorums, but their presidencies, that mm-hmm. they sit on councils and they come prepared to contribute, that they conduct meetings, they teach, they testify, they plan, they prepare, they execute events, and they seek and act upon personal revelation. Can you imagine what this generation is going to look like in a few years as adults serving missions and in families and in other aspects of the church? And so that's been a joyful thing. And so taking that experience and looking also at the primary, as far as the Children and Youth Program is concerned, primary is such a wonderful preparatory place. It is a place where they practice faith. They learn faith, that it is a principle of action and power. This is where they learn discipleship and they learn how to hear the voice of the Lord. And it's such a marvelous thing to see that these young children, too, are invited to be vital participants in the work of salvation and exaltation. And so as they make and keep sacred covenants, and as they seek to discern the will of the Lord, as they develop talents so that they can bless their lives and the lives of their families and the lives of the whole world, you can imagine what a wonderful preparatory experience that is for them to go then into young men and young women and become leaders.
16: Yeah, that's neat. I've noticed with the children in my life too, that primary has been such a great place where they can start to choose to believe in Jesus Christ mm-hmm. as well. Just the type of questions that they're asking, they just seem so meaningful. I've just been really surprised. And so I think that'll be such a natural shift going from the youth to primary. And so great that you already have that experience with the children mm-hmm. and youth program.
18: That is so true. And I love that about our little people. They come to this world full of faith. They have believing hearts.
19: Mm-hmm. Yes.
18: And they don't have any fear. When we talk about love, share, and invite when it comes to missionary work, they love everyone.
19: They're in the primary, so thank you so much for sharing that. Sister Wright, as we were preparing for this, you talked with us about some of the truly miraculous experiences that surrounded your recent call to the primary presidency and how you were able to feel Heavenly Father's love for you and love for your family at this really special, tender time. And we would love if you'd be willing to share those experiences, some of those things with our listeners.

0: serving as a stake president right now. So it truly was a date because I usually don't spend a lot of time with him on the Sabbath.
1: On Sundays,
0: and so it
1: yeah.
0: was just a cherished experience. And after the call was extended, we were invited to just keep that to ourselves, not to share it with our family. And that meant our sons, our immediate family, as well as extended family. And so that was kind of a tender thing that just he and I could talk about. But as it got closer, and as General Conference was quickly approaching, my heart started to think and ponder about our son who's serving in the Ivory Coast right now. And I knew that he did not have access to internet or satellite.
1: In a very remote place.
0: Very remote yeah. place at the time. And he had indicated in his most recent email that he wasn't sure if they were going to be able to listen to General Conference, that they most likely would receive transcripts later that mm-hmm. they could study. And so as a mother, I didn't pray for this specifically, but it was definitely part of my heart.
1: Yeah, something you hoped for.
0: Yeah, I hoped that our boys would be able to hear this news from a prophet, seer, and revelator at the same time. I didn't know that that was possible with him being on the other side of the world, but that was something that I secretly hoped that would happen. And I don't even know if I shared that desire of my heart with my husband. But as we sat there on Sunday, and we were all on the couch together watching General Conference, it's always such a sacred experience for our family, where we would prepare for weeks and months in advance and make sure that nothing else got in the way of us spending that time together. And so it was something that we really looked forward to and cherished. And so to have someone not there made it even a little more tender. But usually with our other boys, as they served missions, we had the thought of knowing that they too had access. And so we were hearing the same messages.
1: Kind of a unifying experience.
0: Exactly, still. Around the same time. So a little side note, last fall, I opened my first Facebook account. I'm actually a pretty private person. However, when our dear prophet invited us to share what we were grateful for, that's when I decided to open an account. And so the miracle of that and the blessing of that is right after the call was announced in General Conference, our two boys sitting right next to me, our older sons on the couch, looked at me and then they just started cheering. Kind of like when temples are announced and the excitement, enthusiasm just bursts out and
1: yes.
0: then you're kind of like, oh, was that appropriate? I'm not sure if we were supposed to cheer. And that's kind of how they were, because right when they started cheering, I burst into tears.
1: Oh, man.
0: And then as the mother of all boys, I immediately get dogpiled. It's okay, Mom. It's okay. We're sorry. Maybe that wasn't appropriate. We shouldn't have cheered, but we were just so surprised. And then every email I had ever sent during the course of their missionary service came back to me through them. Mom, it's okay to be a beginner. Mom, there are people there. You'll be surrounded by people and their sole purpose is to help you succeed. Mom, trust in the Lord. You're going to be fine. And that was sweet to hear my words come back through them. And then the beauty of setting up a Facebook account those several months before by accepting the invitation from our beloved prophet, our son who's serving in the Ivory Coast, his mission president's wife, immediately got on Facebook, found me, and sent me a direct message. And she asked, does Elder Wright know? And I immediately responded. My husband paused General Conference for a moment.
1: The benefits, right, of this virtual conference, that you got to be at home with
0: Absolutely.
1: Your family.
0: Absolutely. So we were able to pause General Conference. And I messaged her back and I indicated that we weren't aware if he was able to watch General Conference, but we had not been in a position to tell him. And then we indicated also that we would be honored if she and President Ben Dixon would reach out to our son on our behalf and let him know, because this is something that, yes, it affects the church as a whole, but most importantly, we're talking about families and it affects our family
1: oh,
0: the most.
1: Absolutely.
0: And Sister Ben Dixon, to her credit, she responded almost immediately with, "He will be calling you." So we kept General Conference on pause, and just a few minutes later, Messenger started ringing through my phone, and it was Luke. And as I answered, his face just lit up the screen. And he had a towel in one hand. He's constantly sweating, wiping the sweat from his face. And just a huge grin. He's out on the front porch. You can see it's dark at night. And he still has his white shirt and tie on. And before he could say anything, he said, "Mom, you'll never guess what just happened." he said, we have to be in every night by 6:30 for safety reasons. And so all of our studying is in the evening. And just around 8 o'clock, I had an impression to ask my companion if we could use some of the data from our phone to listen to General Conference, maybe even just a part of a talk. Mm-hmm. He said, I just felt a yearning for home, and I wanted that connection to home. He said, in my heart of hearts, I would have loved to have heard the words of the prophet, but it really didn't matter.

0: I just wanted to hear from someone, just a little bit of spiritual sustenance. And his companion indicated that he felt like there was enough data that he could do that. And so right when he dialed in, it was the statistical report, and his heart just sunk. But almost immediately after, the phone rang, and it was a friend that they had been teaching. And so his companion took the call and then hung up shortly thereafter. So Luke thought, I'll try again. And he gets on, and they're announcing newly called general authorities.
1: Wow.
0: And again, wonderful, exciting news, but he was just looking for something a little more. And almost immediately, the zone leaders called. And so he hung up again, and his companion spoke with the zone leaders for a few minutes. And then he thought to himself, I'm going to try one more time. And so at this point, he did not know that the current, at that time, primary general presence, he had been released. Mm-hmm. And so he dialed in one last time, just in time for them to announce the new primary general presence. And when he said that, tears just flowed freely, as I was so beautifully reminded that when it's important to us, it's also important to the Lord. And that was such a beautiful tender mercy from the Savior to me, reminding me that he truly is in the details of our lives, and that his sole desire and intent is for us to be happy and to find joy in our lives. And it was also a beautiful reminder that he's very aware of our family, and that I will not be alone. We will not be alone during this journey.
2: Such a wonderful reassurance at that time, just that small reminder that I think even that's so special that it wasn't even something that maybe you had vocally expressed in a prayer, but just this desire in your heart. Of course, as a mom, I want my boys to know about this and to probably be comforted too as you're beginning this new journey. And I just love everything about that story.
1: Oh, it's amazing that he was able to find out live with his brothers and with everybody else. That's such a beautiful blessing that you were anticipating. I love it. We're going to switch gears a little bit because, Sister Wright, we'd love to talk about this and hear your experiences. In 2015, you were diagnosed with stage 4 ovarian cancer. And despite being told at the time of your diagnosis that you only had about 4 months to live, this year we'll celebrate 5 years of being cancer-free. The things you learned from your courageous battle with cancer are remarkable and incredibly inspiring and faith-promoting. And we would just be so grateful if you would share some of your experiences with our listeners.
0: I would love to. Thank you. So what started off as a pretty typical non-invasive surgical procedure ended with the words, you have cancer. And as you can imagine, my husband and I were stunned. Initially, the diagnosis was, they speculated without further testing, that I had about 4 months to live. And I'll never forget that experience in the hospital. I think we must have been in shock because we weren't tearful. We asked a lot of questions, and the doctor did his best to answer those to the best of his ability until they gathered more information and further testing. But I'll never forget my husband, the question that he asked the doctor. Just as we were finishing up, he asked him if he was married while he attended medical school. And this dear doctor indicated, yes, that he was. And then my husband asked if he would please go home and thank his wife for supporting your family so that he could bless our family.
1: Wow.
0: And then I felt inspired to thank him because I realized that that must have been a very difficult thing for him to come and tell us. And he did it in such a compassionate and loving way. Mm-hmm. And so as we left the hospital, again, we were probably still in shock. We weren't crying, but we left a doctor who was. He was in tears. He had a beautiful, tender heart, and we're so grateful for him. And as we were driving home, that's when a million thoughts start coming into your heart and into your mind. And first and foremost, our concern was about our boys. Our oldest son was serving in the Italy Milan mission at the time. And so when you're told around 4 months, you start counting. And he still had about 8 months left of his mission. And so the thought occurred to me that I most likely wouldn't see him again in this lifetime. And as we were driving down this hill, physically, spiritually and emotionally, I felt like I was sinking deeper and deeper and deeper. And I closed my eyes because we were driving in silence. I don't know what kind of conversations you have.
2: Yeah, what do you talk about?
0: Exactly. I have so many questions, but we couldn't answer those. And so I closed my eyes and I just silently asked my Heavenly Father, am I going to die? And very sweetly, the thought came to my mind, everything is going to be okay. And I didn't quite know what that meant. And so then I asked, am I going to live? And again, the exact same answer came, everything is going to be okay. And I was confused. I thought, how can I receive the same answer for two very different questions? Mm-hmm. And then almost immediately, every fiber of my being was filled with warmth and peace and comfort as I was reminded that we did not need to go home and teach our boys how to pray. They already knew how to receive guidance and direction and comfort through prayer. We did not need to go home and teach them about the scriptures. The scriptures were familiar to them and would be a great resource for comfort as well. We did not need to go home and teach them about the plan of salvation, the restoration, eternal families, the very doctrines of salvation. In that very moment, every single family home evening lesson, every single, you would call it now, come follow me lesson, every church history site visited, every ordinance and covenant made and participated in, every temple visit, every testimony shared, every prayer of faith offered mattered. We needed every single drop of oil for our lamps. It was too late to put oil in our lamps. Mm-hmm. We needed every single drop, and we needed it right now. And that was such an incredible comfort to me, mm-hmm. because every single one of those things share the same foundation, which is Jesus Christ. If I lived, I knew that the Savior would be there to help me heal and help succor and comfort me through some very difficult times. Yeah. And if I died, I knew that the Savior would be there to help my family heal, mm-hmm. and succor them through difficult times, and that one day my family would be restored.
2: The value of spiritual preparation is so evident there. It's just such a good reminder and is teaching me so much. So thank you for that reminder.
0: Absolutely. About a month after diagnosis, I began chemotherapy. And my mom, bless her heart, she was the one who drove me to chemotherapy every week while my husband worked, and then he came home. And that's when I really needed him, was mm-hmm. in the evening and at night. And he was such a tender caregiver. I'm so grateful for him. Mm-hmm. But my mom went with me for my first chemotherapy treatment. And as I sat in the waiting room, it's a very different environment than most waiting rooms. Most waiting rooms, you don't sit by people, you don't make eye contact. Mm-hmm. But this is real. Life gets real, real fast in the infusion room. And you realize how precious life is and what really matters most. And it's people. And as I sat there with my mom, my stomach was nervous. I was still recovering from a pretty major surgery. I didn't feel well. And this gentleman came and sat right next to me and just started making conversation. And I was so grateful because, again, I was in another situation with my mom where we were without words. And we mm-hmm. knew if we started to speak, the tears would come mm-hmm. and the fear would set in.
1: And it's hard for a mom seeing her daughter going through something yes. like this. I mean, I just think of how she was feeling too.
0: Absolutely. As a mother, you feel things twice, don't you? Mm-hmm. You feel them as someone who's part of this circumstance, but then you feel it also double for your
2: them.
0: Children.
2: Mm-hmm.
0: Absolutely. And so as this gentleman was talking, he just started making small talk, and I was so grateful for him ministering to me in that way because it got my mind off the inevitable. I was yes. nervous about having my port tapped. I've never had that before. I didn't know how my body was going to respond to all of these chemicals. That made me really nervous. So I was grateful for his kindness and compassion, and every now and then he'd crack a few jokes. The challenge is he smelled very heavily of nicotine, and I'm not someone who really appreciates that smell to begin with. And I hadn't eaten a lot that morning, and it was making me a little nauseous. Mm-hmm. And at one point, he bent down to pick something up, and the collar of his shirt flapped open, and I noticed he had a chemotherapy access port. And I realized that he was a patient, because not all chemotherapy patients lose their hair, depending on how aggressive the treatment is. And immediately, a flood of thoughts filled my mind, of judgmental thoughts. I couldn't believe that this man was going to go back into the infusion room where all these doctors and nurses were going to do everything they could to save his life, and he had just smoked a cigarette. And then we parted ways and went back and received our treatment. And about 6 hours later, my mom was driving me home, and already the effects started to kick in. And that night was a very rough night. I spent most of it on the floor in the bathroom by the toilet. And about 4 a.m., thoughts of this dear man and his kindness towards me came back to my mind. And I started to cry. And I begged my Heavenly Father for forgiveness, because the thought of that sweet man experiencing even a fraction of what I was experiencing that evening and still not being able to say no to a cigarette. I've never been addicted to anything before. I don't know what addiction feels like. But what that man needed from me and deserved from me, quite frankly, was not my criticism, but my compassion. So I learned in that moment that we truly come to know the Savior when we withhold judgment from other people, even if it's just in our minds. Mm-hmm. Our minds need to be clear and our hearts from judgment. So I was so grateful for that gift that he gave me. And so with my treatment schedule, I would begin with a double treatment on Monday, and then I would go back in on Tuesdays and Thursdays for hydration and to help increase my white blood cell count. And so I'd spend 3 days in the infusion room, and I'd do this for 3 weeks and then have a short break and then start over with a double mm-hmm. treatment. But my chemotherapy treatments were every Monday. And so after running the course of that first month and getting ready to go back in for another double treatment, I told my husband, I can't do this anymore. I'm going to quit. This is just too hard.
2: The anticipation of that.
0: All of it. And I just poured my heart out to him, and he validated everything because he was on the front row. He saw the suffering. He saw the fear. He saw the toll it was taking on my body, and we were just getting started. Mm-hmm. I told him at one point, I said, I'm pretty sure this is a human rights violation. Mm-hmm. I don't think anyone should have to go through something like this.
2: Yeah.
0: And he patiently and lovingly listened, and then he just matter of fact said, well, then we need to find someone to serve. And normally in a situation like this, you think, that doesn't seem very respectful or kind. And yet this was kind of a pattern that we'd experienced our whole lives as a family. Whenever our children were feeling down or they didn't get invited to a birthday party or didn't make a mm-hmm. team, we always sought ways to cheer them up through service, whether it was baking cookies for someone, knitting hats for the women's and children's shelter, because service feels good. And we always receive so much more than we give, don't we? Mm-hmm. But this was different. This was a family in crisis. I could not even take care of myself. And I was fighting for my life, and yet that still was the answer. We needed to find someone to serve. So in the middle of the night, when the bone and tissue pain was so great I couldn't sleep, I would think of ways. Some were small, some were big. Ways that our family could serve other people in the infusion room, people in our family, our extended family. Mm-hmm. And some of the things we did is we put together concerts for the infusion room. Mm-hmm. We put together chemo care comfort kits that had things in there such as Tic Tacs or chapstick or hand sanitizer, something that they could suck on because sometimes the chemotherapy would leave like a metallic taste mm-hmm. in your mouth. And then every time I had a double treatment, it wasn't that I was going in to receive treatment. I was going in to serve, to mm-hmm. help lift somebody.
2: Someone else.
1: And that just kind of changes your perspective.
0: It does.
1: Gives you something else to focus on.
0: Mm-hmm. Absolutely. When I focused on myself, when my thoughts turned inward, the world became a very dark place.
2: Oh, yes.
0: But when they turned outward, not only was there light, but even in the midst of the greatest suffering, I was able to experience joy. And it was an incredible thing. You know, the infusion room is such a sacred place. I often told my husband, I said, if the Savior's anywhere outside the temple, he is in this room. Whether you believe in him or not, mm-hmm. he is there, ministering not just to those who are suffering, but those valiant doctors and nurses who are witnessing that suffering every
2: yes.
0: day and still come back and show up to work to help relieve the best way they could. And you sit in a large room. There are two rooms. One was more of a quiet room and one was more of a social room. And there were probably 15 or 20 recliners that the patients would sit to. So you'd be right next to someone. And for hours, there would be conversations. And you'd have the opportunity to share your experience and testify of Jesus Christ. And there was no fear to talk about sacred things because we were all standing on the precipice of possibly losing our lives. And conversation got really real.
2: Well, everything I can imagine just sort of falls away.
0: Yeah.
2: Like, what really matters in that situation? Not a whole lot.
0: Yeah, that is so true. You do learn really quick that there are very, very few things that matter. And that was the beauty of it, is no one ever talked about what they did for a living or what kind of car they drove or where they mm-hmm. obtained their education or where they've traveled. But I saw so many pictures of family members. This is who I love. These are mine. And there was never an asterisk next to their name of, oh, I wish they'd made better choices. It was just, this is who I love. Mm-hmm. And that's really all that matters. Mm-hmm. And so that was a beautiful experience. As my treatments continued to get more aggressive, because the cancer I have, stage 4 ovarian cancer, is a very aggressive cancer. Mm-hmm. And so the treatment is very, very aggressive. And as those continued to ramp up and my body got weaker and weaker, it was a spring. And I remember our boys were on spring break. And they had put together about 50 comfort care kits to take in. That's what they wanted to do for their spring break. So they came with me into the infusion room, and they'd walk around and they'd talk to the patients, and they would hear their stories. Mm-hmm. And they would talk to some of the family members that were there as they passed these out. And they were just little tokens of love, not a big deal, you know, Tic Tacs and gum and hand sanitizer. After they'd been there a couple hours, they walked up to me and they said, "Mom, we've passed all of these out except two." But it was time for them to leave because my nieces were coming to play their guitars and sing to the patients.
2: So sweet.
0: We didn't want to inundate the entire infusion room with the Wright family.
2: I bet they loved it.
0: And so they asked, "What do we do with these extra two?" And I said, "Well, as you're leaving, you'll walk by a lot of exam rooms and people will be coming and going, and the spirit will let you know who to give them to." And so they left, and my nieces came, and then they left, and I was still there experiencing treatment. And as I was sitting there, I watched this young girl walk by in the hallway, and I realized it was the daughter of one of my fellow cancer patients who I hadn't seen for over a month. She had breast cancer, and she had been struggling a lot with her treatment, and I was very concerned because mm-hmm. she hadn't been coming back. And so I waved her daughter down, and I invited her to come over and talk to me, and I asked, "How is your mom doing? I haven't seen her for over a month. Is everything okay?" And she said, "Amy, you'll never believe what just happened." She said, "Last night my mom called me and she told her that she didn't know if God knew she existed or even cared, and that she was going in the following day to tell her oncologist that she was going to quit. She wasn't going to do treatment anymore. It was just too hard." Mm-hmm. And her daughter indicated, "Well, then you're not going alone. I'm going to come with you." And she says, as the nurse was walking us down the hall to go into the exam room to meet with the doctor, she said, two boys walked up to us and handed us these little gifts of Tic Tacs. And my mom asked, "What is this for?" And one of them indicated, "This is just to let you know that you are loved." And she said, my mom and I immediately looked at each other and just started sobbing. And she said it became such a tender, beautiful reminder that God does know she exists and that he cares. And she said, my mom is in the other room receiving her treatment.
1: Wow.
0: And I asked her, I said, what did these boys look like? Our three sons all have red hair. And she says, well, they looked like they were in junior high or high school, and they were redheads. And then I started to cry because those were my sons. And I thought, again, what a wonderful gift from our Savior, because so often we serve and we throw our little pebble into the service pond, but we never always get to see the ripples of the effect of that service. And I thought that was such a powerful gift that our Savior allowed us to see the other side of that, especially for these teenage boys, to see that they made a difference, mm-hmm. not just in that moment, but that dear friend ended up finishing her treatment. And now there are grandchildren who have yet to be born that will know their grandmother because of a gift of Tic Tacs and gum. What a treasure and a tender lesson for our boys to learn at such a young age that there truly is no such thing as a small act of kindness. Mm-hmm. That everything we do matters. It matters to those that we serve. It matters to our Heavenly Father. It matters to the Lord.
1: Mm-hmm. And I just imagine for them being prompted to hand those two packages to these specific people, they were probably even wondering, was that the Spirit prompting us to mm-hmm. do that, you know? Mm-hmm. And so for them to see and have that validated that, yes, you followed that prompting and it made a difference, huge difference in someone's life, and they can kind of see that. And then I think for you as a mother, again, going back to that preparation, they had prepared themselves to be sensitive to the Spirit. And I just think that this is such a beautiful story of how Heavenly Father can really use us to influence those around us.
0: Mm-hmm. Thank you. Absolutely. You know, that reminds me of another wonderful experience when you talked about promptings and impressions. And sometimes it's simple to follow through, and other times it takes a lot of courage mm-hmm. to act. And so a few months after that, I was really, really in a bad place. I had had a double treatment and then spent the other two, Tuesday and Wednesday, in the infusion room. And my mom drove me home. This was a Wednesday. And I was just absolutely depleted. And I collapsed on the couch and fell asleep. And I woke up a couple hours later, and the bone and tissue pain had already started setting in for the week. And I also started to get blisters in my mouth and down my throat. And I started to ask those same questions that that dear friend a couple months earlier asked. Heavenly Father, do you know that I'm here? Do you even care? And I was so hungry. I realized I hadn't eaten that day. My stomach was upset, but I was famished. But the thought of moving my mouth to eat anything was more than I could bear. Mm-hmm. And as I was lying there with those questions flooding my mind and feeling so incredibly sorry for myself, I heard the door open, and our youngest son had just come home from school. And as he walked in, the doorbell rang. And he went to answer the door, and he came back holding a half-melted 99-cent Frosty with the instructions, here, give this to your mom. It was melted just enough where it took very little effort for me to swallow, but still cool enough that it was soothing as it went down. And I can imagine that if manna from heaven was a Frosty, because that is exactly what this I needed. And the Lord knew. I didn't know what I needed, but the Lord knew exactly what I needed. And I found out later that this dear friend who had moved away, several cities away, had begun her morning with a prayer for our family. And then as she went about her day, going to work and running errands, she was driving in her car when a very distinct prompting came. Take Amy a Frosty now. So this dear friend had the faith to know where that prompting was coming from and the courage to act. And I've often pondered since that moment what it must have felt like to stand on my doorstep, knowing that on the other side of that door was a family in crisis, a family that was barely keeping their heads above the water. And her offering was a 99-cent half-melted Frosty. And yet that was exactly what I needed. I am so grateful that she had the faith to recognize those promptings and the courage to act, because it changed my life. It changed the trajectory of how I was feeling in that moment and helped me endure subsequent months.
2: I love this story so much. I just think it's amazing. And the other thing that I hear as you're describing the story is, I think it's a lesson for how the Lord succors us in our trials. In that day, he just gave you what you needed. And like a Frosty wasn't going to heal you. It wasn't going to take the cancer away, but it was going to help you that day with what you needed. Yeah. And I also love that your friend just had prayed for you and then was probably just kind of thinking and listening, what can I do for this family? And again, you've mentioned her courage a few times. I think it's interesting that courage isn't always a really big, dramatic, bold act of a huge GoFundMe account or this massive campaign. But in this instance, courage was something very, very small, essentially insignificant. And she was willing to do that. And I just love that.
1: And it is hard to know what to do. You mentioned she sees this family who can barely keep their head above water because they're in such crisis. And so it is hard to know how you can help. But I think it just starts with a prayer.
0: Yeah, absolutely. And I think sometimes when promptings or impressions like that come, we start to second guess.
2: Oh, definitely.
1: Or we think they're stupid. Or,
0: yeah. Exactly. Or not enough.
1: Yeah.
0: You know, I would have thought, oh, a Frosty, let's go get something a little bit nicer. Mm-hmm. You know, still maybe something cold and refreshing, ice cream, but something nicer.
2: Like a little fancier than a Frosty.
0: Absolutely. Something a little fancier, but that's not what I needed. And I wouldn't have been able to eat something fancier. Mm-hmm. But that was exactly what I needed. And more than soothing and calming, she was a ministering angel that let me know that my Heavenly Father loved me. Mm-hmm. And that he was aware of what I was going through. And like you indicated, he doesn't always remove our challenges. But through the atonement of Jesus Christ, we can endure. Mm-hmm. Sometimes it was in the middle of the night where things got a little dark. And that's really when the fear started to creep in, because you feel really alone. Everyone else is asleep. And you start to worry about the future for your children. And you worry how this story is going to continue to play out and what that's going to look like. And are you going to be strong enough to endure and to tolerate what will be asked and expected of you? And then also the bone and tissue pain made it very, very difficult to sleep. And I didn't want to take narcotics if I didn't have to.
2: Mm-hmm. Just avoiding that if you could.
0: That's right. Absolutely avoiding that. And fortunately, I didn't need to. But in order to sleep, the pain needed to subside a little bit just to take the edge off. And so what I did is I would pull out my iPad and I would lie in bed when I could barely move, but I could still swipe. And I would get on Family Search and I would look for ancestors. And this was before they had the ordinance ready button where you could easily find. And so we called it back then finding cousins, where you'd go out on the branches and back down in the roots. And I would spend hours and hours searching and searching and searching for ordinances that we could take to the temple. And one evening, I found a name of an ancestor, and it had been input incorrectly. Something was spelled wrong, and you could tell that the system wasn't reading it right. And so I edited it, and all of a sudden, this line opened up. Over 1,000 names, and these were Danish ancestors. And it was miraculous. I couldn't believe it. And so once I finished my treatment and was doing better, we solicited extended family members, and we'd have entire days where we would spend in the Bountiful Temple or in the Salt Lake Temple. There was a dear uncle who hadn't served in the temple for quite some time, and then he ended up calling every week, "Can you send me more names? Can you print off more names?" Mm-hmm. And so it became a family affair. Fast forward that following March, after finishing my chemotherapy treatment, our second oldest son opened his mission call, and he was called to serve in the Denmark Copenhagen mission.
1: Oh, that's neat.
0: And so tears just flowed freely because I already knew and loved those
2: Such
0: people.
2: A connection. Mm-hmm.
0: And I knew where they lived, and I knew the names of the cities and the towns that he eventually ended up serving in. Mm-hmm. And then 2 years later, after he'd been home, we went to Scandinavia. And we ended up spending an entire day in the temple in downtown Copenhagen. And we performed a variety of ordinances. But our youngest son had not received his endowment yet. And so we spent a considerable amount of time also in the baptistry so we could mm-hmm. all be there together as a family. And at one point, I was watching our son baptize his Danish father on behalf of his Danish ancestors while speaking Danish in a temple in Denmark. And I thought, what an incredible gift, a tender, tender gift. And it all came and originated from that sacred refining, polishing, sanctifying experience that I had, where our home became an extension of the temple. And we felt guidance and direction and love and the ability through Jesus Christ to endure. Mm-hmm. And so the blessings of the temple, especially, I think it's important to note, with temples being modified or closed at different levels, that our homes truly can be an extension of the temple. They can be a holy place where we can be succored and sustained and edified and taught. And that's exactly what we experienced. And the blessing of that was a couple years later, when we sat there,
2: experience.
0: That crowning moment, mm-hmm. it just tied a beautiful bow around the entire experience. And I often think of our heavenly parents and what a joyful thing that would have been for them to watch, knowing that that was coming.
1: Well, because at that point of the temple ordinances, you were cancer-free at that point, right? And so it's just probably extra special to you looking back to where that started, making those connections through Family Search. And it's just amazing to me that that literally was helping you overcome pain and fear and loneliness. And then it led to something that, like you said, was so crowning.
2: So beautiful.
1: And so beautiful that it's just like, this is what life is. Mm-hmm. It's this. And I just think that's such a beautiful mm-hmm. full circle moment.
0: Thank you
1: for sharing.
0: Yeah. You're welcome. And what a beautiful thing that our ancestors, this is through my husband's line, could be part of my journey.
1: Yeah.
0: Part of helping me endure something that was really difficult and challenging. Uh-huh. And then also for our son to go to Denmark and those dear Danish people also being part of his journey of something that too for him was difficult and challenging. Mm-hmm. And it just brings full circle the importance of family.
1: Yeah.
2: I just think it's so interesting too, thinking about these things that you were prompted to do to survive this difficult time, this idea from your husband, we need to find someone to serve, as you're up alone late at night to turn to family history. And these are commandments, things that we're invited to do by prophets and in the scriptures, and things that our Heavenly Father asks us to do, again, not because he really needs us to do family history, but because he knows this is something that will help you. And I think mm-hmm. that's really interesting too with service, because as you'd said earlier, it sort of is like the last thing that it's kind of like, no, I'm in such great need.
1: Can someone serve me?
2: Like, why on earth would I need to be doing something for someone else right now? But it's just so interesting. It's like the irony that it's like, no, this is exactly what you need. Mm-hmm. And I think that's a really beautiful lesson and a good way to think about commandments, to like, this is for you. This is to help you. This is going to be something that will sustain you and help you endure. And it makes me think, we talked with Sister Harkness on this podcast several months ago, who was in the previous primary general presidency. And she mentioned that family history is something that has helped her overcome loneliness. Mm-hmm. And I've just never forgotten that. I think that's really interesting. Yeah. So thank you again for adding to that and sharing your experience.
0: You're welcome. It truly is a strange paradox when you think about it, that the more we give, the more we receive. But it is true. And it's because of our Savior Jesus Christ that that's possible. And to go back, full circle back to primary, those are the primary answers, but it's because they're true. Mm-hmm. What do we need to do to get through challenging times as we pray? Mm-hmm. We attend the temple. We read our scriptures. Mm-hmm. We serve other people. And they're eternal answers.
2: And that all requires a lot of humility, which is something that children have.
0: Absolutely.
2: And again, something we sort of lose a little bit, maybe for some of us as we grow older, but something we can all have a concerted effort to return to have that humility to be like, okay, maybe I do need to serve someone.
0: Yeah, such a powerful admonition to become like little children, isn't it? And such a beautiful thought. One of the things I love most about little people is they always look for commonalities. And I wish as adults we were more like that. Mm-hmm. Because there's always so much more that we have in common than we could possibly have that's different, because we all are brothers and sisters, that we have the same Heavenly Father and Heavenly Mother, and it's part of our spiritual DNA. Yeah, that's what I love. They just want to know. And then once they find a commonality, they want to go play.
2: Exactly. Oh, Sister Wright, thank you so much for sharing that tender experience from your life and how your family responded. Thank you so much. Is there anything else that you would like to share with women of the church or listeners of the podcast?
0: If it's okay, I would love to share my testimony.
1: Yeah.
0: But before that, I would just like to thank both of you. What an absolute treasure and joy it has been to meet you. Oh. You are a delight, and I wish everyone who's listening could see what I'm seeing, because you just glow. You just radiate goodness to your very core, and this has been a privilege and an honor to be here with you today. So thank you.
1: You're so sweet. The feeling's mutual.
2: Yeah, we feel the same.
1: We're really grateful that you're here.
0: Thank you. So I would love to testify that God lives, and that He truly is in the details of our lives, that Jesus is the Christ, and that He knows us personally and loves us perfectly. And when He admonished us to come follow me, that invitation is literal. He is inviting us to walk as He walked, to serve as He served, to love as He loves, and to forgive as He forgave. And because that path was first walked alone, as Elder Holland so beautifully testified, and by a God, we are never alone. And there is sanctifying and healing and enabling power in our own individual journeys. This is what I know to be true from personal experience, in the sacred and holy name of our truest and most constant friend, Jesus Christ. Amen.
2: Amen. Thank you.
1: Well, thank you so much, Sister Wright. We've loved being here with you today.
2: It's been so great to get to know you.
1: Yeah, you've shared so many things with us that are deeply personal, and we appreciate that. I think it will really resonate with our listeners, and I hope that they're able to take away as much as I have from this conversation. Thank you.
0: You're so welcome. Thank you. My hope is, too, that they realize that you don't have to have cancer, that this really isn't a story about cancer. It's a story about coming to know our Savior.
1: Absolutely.
0: And developing a relationship with Him. So thank you for giving me the opportunity to share.
1: Of course. And as always, thank you to our listeners for tuning into this episode of the Latter-day Saint Women podcast. We hope you'll share this episode with someone who has come to your mind and who might benefit from our conversation with Sister Wright today. 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
4: We now present Elder Marcus B. Nash, speaking at the 182nd Semiannual General Conference of The Church of Jesus Christ of Latter-day Saints.
5: Not long ago, several of us in the Nash family hiked to the top of Huayna Picchu, a tall peak adjoining the ancient Incan ruins of Machu Picchu in the mountains of Peru. It is a very steep climb with breathtaking views and precipitous drop-offs. Sadly, some hikers have lost their lives by falling off that narrow, steep trail. To avoid such tragedies, strong cables have since been secured to the solid rock along the mountainside of Huayna Picchu. We held to those cables as we climbed, and they enabled us to safely reach the summit, where the view was majestic. Like the path on Huayna Picchu, our mortal journey is a steep and difficult climb, one that requires our Heavenly Father's help to successfully complete. For this reason, He established the principles and ordinances of the gospel to bring us unto the Savior and His saving power. The first of those principles, faith in the Lord Jesus Christ, is like the cables on Huayna Picchu. If strong and securely attached to the rock of our Redeemer, faith will help us to safely climb the gospel path, overcome every challenge of mortality, and return to the majestic presence of our Heavenly Father. All things are fulfilled by faith. Faith is both the principle of action and of power. It is not to have a perfect knowledge of things. Therefore, if we have faith, we hope for things which are not seen, which are true. It is an assurance gained through our learning that moves us to act, to follow the example of the Savior and prayerfully keep His commandments, even through times of sacrifice and trial. Faith brings us the power of the Lord, which, among other things, is manifested by a hope of good things to come, miracles that confirm our faith, and divine protection in spiritual and temporal matters. The life of Anne Rowley, a pioneer woman in the early days of the church, demonstrates how exercising faith impacts our lives for good. A widow from England, Sister Rowley exercised her faith to answer the prophet's call to gather to Zion. She was a member of the Willie Handcart Company that encountered deep snowdrifts along the trail in the fall of 1856. They had reached a point in the trek where her seven children were literally starving. She wrote, "It hurt me to see my children go hungry. Night was coming and there was no food for the evening meal. I asked God's help as I always did. I got on my knees, remembering two hard sea biscuits that had been left over from the sea voyage. They were not large and were so hard they couldn't be broken. Surely that was not enough to feed eight people. But five loaves and two fishes were not enough to feed 5,000 people either, but through a miracle, Jesus had done it. So with God's help, nothing's impossible. I found the biscuits and put them in a Dutch oven and covered them with water and asked for God's blessing. Then I put the lid on the pan and set it on the coals. When I took off the lid a little later, I found the pan filled with food. I kneeled with my family and thanked God for His goodness. That night, my family had sufficient food." Anne Rowley was living the gospel at great personal sacrifice. She needed help and asked for it in prayer. Because of her faith, she was filled with hope and miraculously provided with food for her family. The Lord also blessed her with the eternally significant ability to endure in faith to the end. Despite an uncertain future, she did not demand to know how she was going to feed her children the next day. Instead,
6: She patiently waited upon the Lord and pressed forward with hope, just as the beautiful hymn expresses, "Lead, kindly light, amid the encircling gloom. Lead thou me on. The night is dark, and I am far from home. Lead thou me on. Keep thou my feet. I do not ask to see the distant scene. One step enough for me." We too can exercise such faith in the Lord, believing and trusting that our kind and constant God will bless us with his miraculous power suited to our circumstance according to his timing. As we do so, we too will see the hand of God manifest in our lives. The Lord commands us to take the shield of faith wherewith you shall be able to quench all the fiery darts of the wicked. Now, Satan will use such things as doubt, fear, or sin to tempt us to let go of faith and lose the protection it offers. And let us examine briefly each of these challenges in faith to face in turn so that we can recognize and heed not the adversary's temptations. First, unbelief in the Lord or his gospel will cause us to resist the Spirit of God. The Lord's antidote for doubt is simple. As King Benjamin declared, "Believe in God. Believe that he is and that he created all things, both in heaven and in earth. Believe that he has all wisdom and all power, both in heaven and in earth. Believe that man doth not comprehend all the things which the Lord can comprehend." If because of unbelief or doubt, you find your faith wavering, remember that even the ancient apostles implored the Lord to increase our faith. Bearing in mind that faith and reason are necessary companions, consider the following analogy. Faith and reason are like two wings of an aircraft. Both are essential to maintain flight. If, from your perspective, reason seems to contradict faith, pause. And remember that our perspective is extremely limited compared with the Lord's. Do not discard faith any more than you would detach a wing from an aircraft in flight. Instead, nurture a particle of faith and permit the hope it produces to be an anchor to your soul and to your reason. That is why we are commanded to seek learning by study and also by faith. Remember, faith precedes and produces miracles for which we have no immediate explanation within our experience, such as a Dutch oven full of food from two small biscuits, or simply enduring in faith against all odds. Second, fear distracts from and undermines faith in the Savior. The Apostle Peter looked to the Lord one stormy night and walked on water until he averted his gaze and saw the wind boisterous and was afraid, and then sank into the stormy sea. He could have continued walking if he had not feared. Rather than focus upon and fear the boisterous wind and waves in our lives, the Lord invites us to look unto me in every thought. Doubt not, fear not. Third, sin diminishes the presence of the Spirit in our lives, and without the Holy Ghost, we will lack the spiritual stamina to hold on to and exercise faith. It is best to exercise our faith to touch not the evil gift, nor the unclean thing, and to be diligent in keeping all the commandments, lest your faith fail you and your enemies triumph over you. If sin has stained your life, I invite you to exercise faith unto repentance, and the Savior, through his atonement, will purify and heal your life. Brothers and sisters, the Lord will, according to our faith, fulfill his promises and work with us to overcome every challenge. He did so for Ann Rowley and has done so for his people in all nations. and in every age and generation. Because he is a God of miracles and changeth not, he will likewise bless each of us with hope, his protection, and power according to our faith in him. Steadfast faith in the Lord Jesus Christ will, like the cables on the path of Huayna-Picchu, anchor you and your loved ones to the rock of our Redeemer and his matchless power to save. President Monson has stated, the future is as bright as your faith. I testify of that sublime, hopeful truth and invite each of us to steadfastly press forward with faith in the Lord, nothing wavering. I know that the Savior lives, is the author and the finisher of our faith, and the rewarder of them that diligently seek him. I so testify in the name of Jesus Christ. Amen.
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7: We received a question that says, quote, "Can you please teach me about patience?" close quote. In our modern day world of noise, commotion, contention, discord, and disaster, there is one virtue sorely needed by Latter-day Saints. That virtue is patience. Much has been written about patience in the scriptures and by those whom we sustain as prophets, seers, and revelators in our dispensation. It is becoming increasingly more vital that we understand what patience is, why we need it, and how to develop it, and how the Lord blesses us for our patience. Indeed, patience is a virtue that can see us through the best of times and the worst of times in our lives. The development of patience is a key to finding happiness and peace. One of the most effective ways to learn about patience is to hear the voices of our prophets, seers, and revelators as they answer our questions about patience. President Dieter F. Uchtdorf in the April 2010 General Conference gives us a definition of patience.
8: Patience is a godly attribute that can heal souls, unlock treasures of knowledge and understanding, and transform ordinary men and women into saints and angels. Patience is truly a fruit of the Spirit. Patience means staying with something until the end. It means delaying immediate gratification for future blessings. It means reining in anger and holding back the unkind word. It means resisting evil even when it appears to be making others rich. Patience means accepting that which cannot be changed and facing it with courage, grace, and faith. It means being willing to submit to all things which the Lord sees fit to inflict upon us, even as a child doth submit to his father. Ultimately, patience means being firm and steadfast and immovable, keeping the commandments of the Lord every hour of every day, even when it is hard to do so. In the words of John the Revelator, "Here is the patience of the saints. Here are they that keep the commandments of God and faith in Jesus." Patience is a process of perfection. The Savior himself said that in your patience, you possess your souls. Or to use another translation of the Greek text, in your patience, you win mastery of your souls. Patience means to abide in faith, knowing that sometimes it is in the waiting rather than in the receiving that we grow the most. This was true in the time of the Savior. It is true in our time as well, for we are commanded in these latter days to continue in patience until ye are perfected.
7: That's President Dieter F. Uchtdorf. Patience means faith in the Lord and in His timing. Elder Richard G. Scott in the October 1991 General Conference talks about how patience is recognizing the Lord's timetable.
9: A relative asked Elder Kimball for a blessing to combat a crippling disease. For some time, he prepared himself spiritually, then fasting, was prompted to bless her to be healed. Some weeks later, she returned angry and complaining that she was fed up with waiting for the Lord to give the promised relief. He responded, "Now I understand why you have not been blessed. You must be patient, do your part, and express gratitude for the smallest improvement noted." She repented, followed his counsel scrupulously, and was eventually made well. It is a sobering responsibility for those who bear the priesthood to act as agents of the Lord to help those in need. That trust requires faith, worthiness, and a sensitivity to the promptings of the Spirit to communicate the will of the Lord. Also, it is a sobering responsibility for those who receive a blessing to exercise faith, to express gratitude for every degree of improvement observed, and to do all within their power to resolve the need. 3 years ago, I met a young man who had been severely injured in an accident. The medical forecast was grim. If he survived, he could spend the rest of his life completely paralyzed. Recently, I met him again. Through the priesthood, he had been blessed to gain the mobility needed to do all the Lord intended he'd do in life. He moved his electric cart near, shook my hand, stood upright, and broke into a broad grin. The room was charged with his invincible spirit. His faith, incredibly hard, painful, sustained effort, magnified by the blessing of the Lord, has begun a miracle. With periodic help from loving friends, he is succeeding in a university and striving to progress to qualify to be a missionary. I know his continued effort will yield far greater improvement. In striking contrast, consider another man. His first comment to me was, "Why doesn't the Lord give me a wife?" As though an eternal companion were a teddy bear to be acquired with no thought of her agency. As we spoke, it was obvious he was not doing the most fundamental things to qualify for a wife. He admitted that maybe he should do something about his excessive weight, but that was hard. His clothes were slovenly and his body so neglected that it was difficult to stand near him. Clearly, he must do his part. Help from the Lord generally comes in increments. He can immediately cure his serious illness, disabilities, even allow the dead to be raised. But the general pattern is that improvement comes in sequential steps. That plan gives us an opportunity to discover what the Lord expects us to learn. It requires our patience to recognize His timetable. It provides growth from our efforts and trust in Him and the opportunity to express gratitude for the help given.
7: That's Elder Richard G. Scott. You're listening to the Mormon Channel's Q&A, and our question today says, quote, "Can you please teach me about patience?" close quote. Patience is a virtue and must be learned by everyone, both old and young. Elder Robert D. Hales in the April 1985 General Conference teaches us that lessons of patience must be learned by all.
10: It is in moments like this and with my mother, as she had gone through 8 years of being paralyzed in the last year, needing care around the clock, last year and a half, and my dear father caring for her, and one night kneeling at her bed after a word of prayer, she said she'd like to go see Papa. And I said, "Mother, why have you gone through this? She said to learn patience. Mother, have you learned enough patience? And then with a mother's kind teaching, she looked at me and said, I have, but have you?
7: That's Elder Robert D. Hale. So why do we need to learn about patience? Elder Neil A. Maxwell in the April 1990 General Conference teaches us why we need to learn patience.
11: Paul wrote of how even after faithful disciples had done the will of God, they had need of patience. How many times have good individuals done the right thing initially, only to break under subsequent stress? Sustaining correct conduct for a difficult moment under extraordinary stress is very commendable. But so is coping with sustained stress, subtly present in seeming routineness. Either way, however, we're to run with patience the race that is set before us. And it is a marathon, not a dash. When you and I are unduly impatient, we are suggesting that

0: into heaven. By itself, of course, the passage of time does not bring an automatic advance. Yet, like the prodigal son, we often need the process of time in order to come to our spiritual senses. The touching reunion of Jacob and Esau in the desert, so many years after their sibling rivalry, is a classic example. Generosity can replace animosity, but reflection and introspection require time. So many spiritual outcomes require saving truths to be mixed with time, forming the elixir of experience, that sovereign remedy for so many things. We find that experience can produce a high spiritual yield. Laban, for instance, was reluctant for Jacob to leave his employ. "For I have learned by experience that the Lord hath blessed me for thy sake." The modern church, even today, is instructed to wait for a little season to build up Central Zion. Why? So that we may be prepared and have experience. We gain particular knowledge through particular experiences, but only incrementally in that thing. Hence the ongoingness of it all. And perhaps we can be forgiven for wondering, is there no other way? Personal spiritual symmetry emerges only from the shaping of prolonged obedience. Twigs are bent, not snapped, into shape. Without patient and meek endurance, we will learn less, see less, feel less, and hear less. We who are egocentric and impatient shut down so much of our receiving capacity.
1: That's Elder Neil A. Maxwell. You're listening to the Mormon Channel's Q&A, Questions and Answers. You provide the questions, we provide the answers. If you have a question for the Mormon Channel Q&A, we encourage you to send us an email. Our email address is radio@ldschurch.org. We received an email that says, quote, "Can you please teach me about patience?" close quote. We think that that's a great question and would love to help teach about patience. What are some of the specific things that we can do to develop this vital virtue of patience, especially in a world that is often filled with turmoil and among people who are impatient? Elder Joseph B. Worthland in the April 1987 General Conference talks about how we develop patience.
2: We should learn to be patient with ourselves, recognizing our strengths and our weaknesses. We should strive to use good judgment in all of our choices and decisions, make good use of every opportunity, and do our best in every task we undertake. We should not be unduly discouraged or despair at any time when we are doing the best we can. Rather, we should be satisfied with our progress, even though it may come slowly at times. We should be patient in developing and strengthening our testimonies, rather than expecting immediate or spectacular manifestations. Though they will come when needed, we should pray for a testimony, study the scriptures, follow the counsel of our prophet and other church leaders, and live the principles of the gospel. Our testimonies then will grow and mature naturally, perhaps imperceptibly at times, until they become driving forces in our lives. Patience with family members and others who are close to us is vital for us to have happy homes. However, we often seem more willing to be courteous and polite with strangers than with those in our own family circles. For some reason, criticism, sharp language, and quarreling too often seem to be acceptable at home, but not away from home. Husbands, be patient with your wives, and wives, be patient with your husbands. Don't expect perfection. Find agreeable ways to work out the differences that arise. Remember President David O. McKay's wise counsel regarding marriage. Keep your eyes wide open before marriage and half closed afterwards. Perhaps on occasion our wives could get into the car and honk the horn while we as husbands get the children ready. Parents, be patient with your children. Read to your little children and help them to work with their schoolwork, even if you need to tell or show them the same thing many times. It was Elder Richard L. Evans who said, "If they find they can trust us with their

0: trivial questions, they may later trust us with more weighty ones, unquote. Capitalize on their natural curiosity and help them develop a love for learning. Teach them the principles of the gospel in simple terms. Be patient with them if they disturb or family home evening or family prayers. Convey to them the reverence you feel for the gospel, church leaders, and the Savior. Be patient with your youth, especially as they make the transition from adolescence to adulthood. Many of them have the appearance of adults and think they're adults, but they have little experience with which to make adult judgments. Help them to get the experience they need and to avoid the pitfalls that can harm them. On the other hand, I urge you, children, to be patient with your parents. If they seem to be out of touch on such vital issues as dating, clothing styles, modern music, and use of family cars, listen to them anyway. They have the experience you lack. Very few, if any, of the challenges and temptations you face are new to them. If you think they know nothing about the vital issues I just mentioned, take a good look at their high school and college yearbooks. Most importantly, they love you and will do anything they can to help you to be truly happy. I advise you to be patient in financial matters. Avoid rash or hurried financial decisions. Such decisions require patience and study. Get-rich-quick schemes seldom work. Beware of debt. Be especially careful of easily obtained credit, even if the interest is tax deductible. You young couples should not expect to begin your married lives with homes, automobiles, appliances, and conveniences comparable to those of your parents who have spent years accumulating them. Finally, a word about patience with our Heavenly Father and His plan of eternal progression. How incredibly foolish to be impatient with Him, the Father of our spirits, who knows everything and whose work and glory through His Son, Jesus Christ, to bring to pass the immortality and eternal life of man. Elder Neil A. Maxwell said, patience is tied very closely to faith in our Heavenly Father. Actually, when we are unduly impatient, we're suggesting that we know what is best, better than does God. Or at least we are asserting that our timetable is better than His. Either way, we are questioning the reality of God's omniscience. Elder Richard L. Evans said, there seems to be little evidence that the creator of this universe was ever in a hurry. Everywhere on this bounteous and beautiful earth, and to the farthest reaches of the firmament, there is evidence of patient purpose and planning and working and waiting. Quoting from Elder Marvin J. Ashton, we do not have to worry about patience of God because He is the personification of God, of patience. No matter where we have been, what we have done, or what we, to this moment, have allowed ourselves to think of ourselves, God will not forsake us.
1: That's Elder Joseph B. Worthland. You're listening to the Mormon Channel's Q&A, Questions and Answers. We received a question in an email, and the email says, quote, can you please teach me about patience, close quote. Truly, the Lord is mindful of those who have patience. He pours out blessings upon those who strive to develop this attribute in their lives. There are rich rewards for those who cultivate and embrace a patient disposition. President Thomas S. Monson in the October 1995 General Conference talks about the rewards of patience.
2: In the words of a well-known song, I wish you could come, fly with me. Fly with me to Eastern Germany, where I visited last month. As we traveled along the autobahns, I reflected on a time 27 years before, when I saw on the same autobahns just trucks carrying armed soldiers and policemen, barking dogs everywhere, strained on their leashes, and informers walked the streets. Back then, the flame of freedom had flickered and burned low. A wall of shame sprang up, and a curtain of iron came down. Hope was all but snuffed out. Life, precious life, continued on in faith, nothing wavering. Patient waiting was required. and abiding trust in God marked the life of each Latter-day Saint. When I made my initial visit beyond the wall, it was a time of fear on the part of our members as they struggled in the performance of their duties. I found the dullness of despair on the faces of many passers-by, but a bright and beautiful expression of love emanating from our members. In Görlitz, the building in which we met was shell-pocked from the war, but the interior reflected the tender care of our leaders in bringing brightness and cleanliness to an otherwise shabby and grimy structure. The church had survived both the war and the Cold War which followed. The singing of the saints brightened every soul. They sang the old Sunday school favorite, "If the way be full of trial, weary not. If it's one of sore denial, weary not. If it now be one of weeping, there will come a joyous greeting. When the harvest we are reaping, weary not. Do not weary by the way, whate'er be thy lot. There awaits a brighter day to all who weary not." I was touched by their sincerity. I was humbled by their poverty. They had so little. My heart filled with sorrow because they had no patriarch. They had no wards, no stakes, just branches. They could not receive temple blessings, neither endowment nor sealing. No official visitor had come from church headquarters in a long time. The members were forbidden to leave the country, yet they trusted in the Lord with all their hearts, and they leaned not to thine own or their own understanding. In all their ways they acknowledged him, and he directed their paths. I stood at the pulpit, and with tear-filled eyes and a voice choked with emotion, I made a promise to the people. I said, "If you will remain true and faithful to the commandments of God, every blessing any member of the church enjoys in any other country will be yours." That night, as I realized what I had promised, I dropped to my knees and prayed, "Heavenly Father, I'm on thy errand. This is thy church. I've spoken words that came not from me, but from thee and thy Son. Wilt thou therefore fulfill the promise in the lives of this noble people?" There coursed through my mind the words from the psalm, "Be still and know that I am God." The heavenly virtue of patience was required. Little by little, the promise was fulfilled. First patriarchs were ordained, then lesson manuals produced. Wards were formed and stakes created. Chapels and stake centers were begun, completed, and dedicated. Then miracle of miracles, a holy temple of God was permitted, designed, constructed, and dedicated. Finally, after an absence of 50 years, approval was granted for full-time missionaries to enter the nation and for local youth to serve elsewhere in the world. Then, like the wall of Jericho, the Berlin Wall crumbled and freedom, with its attendant responsibilities, returned. All of the parts of the precious promise of 27 years earlier were fulfilled, save one. Tiny Görlitz, where the promise had been given, still had no chapel of its own. Now, even that dream became a reality. The building was approved and completed. Dedication day dawned. Just a month ago, Sister Monson and I, along with Elder and Sister Dieter Uchtdorf, held a meeting of dedication in Görlitz. The same songs were sung as were rendered 27 years earlier. The members knew the significance of the occasion marking the total fulfillment of the promise. They wept as they sang. The song of the righteous was indeed a prayer unto the Lord, and had been answered with a blessing upon their heads. At the conclusion of the meeting, we were reluctant to leave. As we did so, seen were the waving hands of all, heard were the words, Auf Wiedersehen, Auf Wiedersehen, God be with you till we meet again. Patience, that heavenly virtue, had brought to humble saints its heaven-sent reward. The words of Rudyard Kipling's Requiem seem so fitting. The tumult and the shouting dies, the captains and the kings depart. Still stands thine ancient sacrifice, an humble and a contrite heart. Lord God of hosts, be with us yet, lest we forget. Lest we forget.
1: 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You're listening to the Mormon Channel's Q&A, Questions and Answers. If you have a comment about this episode or any episode, or you just have a question for the Mormon Channel, feel free to send us an email. Our email address is radio@ldschurch.org. We just heard President Monson talking about the rewards of patience. So let's continue on and talk a little bit about the individual blessings that we receive as we are patient. Elder Jeffrey R. Holland in the October 1999 General Conference gives a personal example of the rewards of being patient.
3: Forgive me for a personal conclusion, which does not represent the terrible burdens so many of you carry, but it is meant to be encouraging. 30 years ago last month, a little family set out to cross the United States to attend graduate school. No money, an old car, every earthly possession they owned, packed into less than half the space of the smallest U-Haul trailer available. Bidding their apprehensive parents farewell, they drove exactly 34 miles up the highway, at which point their beleaguered car erupted. Pulling off the freeway onto a frontage road, the young father surveyed the steam, matched it with his own, then left his trusting wife and two innocent children, the youngest just 3 months old, to wait in the car while he walked the 3 miles or so to the southern Utah metropolis of Canaryville. Population then, I suppose, 65. Some water was secured at the edge of town, and a very kind citizen offered a drive back to the stranded family. The car was attended to and slowly, very slowly, driven back to St. George for inspection, U-Haul trailer and all. After more than 2 hours of checking and rechecking, no immediate problem could be detected, so once again the journey was begun. In exactly the same amount of elapsed time, at exactly the same location on that highway, with exactly the same pyrotechnics, from under that hood, the car exploded again. It could not have been 15 feet from the earlier collapse, probably not 5 feet from the earlier scene. Obviously, the most precise laws of automotive physics were at work. Now feeling more foolish than angry, the chagrined young father once more left his trusting loved ones and started the long walk for help once again. This time, the man providing the water said, "Either you or that fellow who looks just like you ought to get a new radiator for that car." For the second time, a kind neighbor offered a lift back to the same automobile and its anxious little occupants. He didn't know whether to laugh or to cry at the plight of this young family. "How far have you come?" he said. 34 miles, I answered. "How much farther do you have to go?" 2,600 miles, I said. "Well, you might make that trip, and your wife and those two little kiddies might make that trip, but none of you are going to make that trip in that car." He proved to be prophetic on all counts. Just 2 weeks ago, this weekend, I drove by that exact spot where the freeway turnoff leads to a frontage road just 3 miles or so west of Canaryville, Utah. That same beautiful and loyal wife my dearest friend and greatest supporter for all these years was curled up asleep in the seat beside me. The two children in the story and the little brother who later joined them have long since grown up and served missions, married perfectly, and are now raising children of their own. The automobile we were driving this time was modest, but very pleasant and very safe. In fact, except for me and my lovely Pat, situated so peacefully at my side, nothing of that moment 2 weeks ago was even remotely like the distressing circumstances of three decades earlier. Yet in my mind's eye, for just an instant, I thought perhaps I saw on that side road an old car. With a devoted young wife and two little children making the best of a bad situation there. Just ahead of them, I imagined that I saw a young fellow walking toward Canaryville. With plenty of distance still ahead of him, his shoulders seemed to be slumping a little, the weight of a young father's fear evident in his pace. In the scriptural phrase, his hands did appear to hang down. In that imaginary instant, I couldn't help calling out to him, "Don't give up, boy. Don't you quit. You keep walking. You keep trying. There is help and happiness ahead, a lot of it. 30 years of it now and still counting. You keep your chin up. It will be all right in the end. Trust God and believe in good things to come. I testify that God lives, that He is our eternal Father, that He loves each of us with a love divine. I testify that Jesus Christ is His only begotten Son in the flesh, and having triumphed in this world is an heir of eternity, a joint heir with God, and now stands on the right hand of His Father. I testify that this is their true church, and that they sustain us in our hour of need, and always will, even if we cannot recognize that intervention. Some blessings come soon. Some come late. And some don't come till heaven. But for those who embrace the gospel of Jesus Christ, they come. Of that, I personally attest. I thank my Father in heaven for his goodness, past, present, and future. And I do so in the name of his beloved Son and most generous High Priest, even the Lord Jesus Christ. Amen.
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7: My dear, dear sisters and brave brethren that are here today, humbly and gratefully I stand before you, grateful for outstanding women such as you, and humbled by the magnitude and privilege of the task before us as women in an increasingly difficult world. In this audience, we have women of all ages, all situations, all stages of life, and all have challenges. Adversity is part of the package of mortality. Temple worship allows us to feel and understand our eternal promises, drenched in joy. As we dwelt with our Heavenly Father before this world, we came to understand his plan, that we would have to leave his presence in order to gain it again forever. We would have to experience the desires of mortality, the temptations of the world, and the influences of the adversary around us, so that righteous agency could be our choice. We were told that we would not be alone if we would follow his teachings. It is likely that most of us could not imagine that we would not have chosen the Savior and his plan and the plan of the Father. How thrilled we were with the divine role and possibilities of women. I like Sister Julie B. Beck's words, quote, "The half of the Father's plan that creates life, that nurtures souls, that promotes growth, that influences everything else was given to us. We can't delegate it. We can't pass it off to anyone. It's ours. We can refuse it. We can deny it. But it's still our part, and we're accountable for it. There will come a day when we will all remember what we knew before we were born. We will remember that we fought in a great conflict for this privilege." Close quote. Don't forget that the adversary was in that fight for his own plan, and he is aware of our mission. And his effort is to gray, veil, and destroy the whole vision of women. The adversary has acquired more tools as weapons in our day than ever before, to create an illusion that the world's way is popular, exciting, and desirable. Goethe stated, even back in the 1700s, that truth must be repeated again and again, because error is constantly being preached roundabout. We were probably not aware of the power of the weapons that the adversary would use in our day, in our experience for mortality, such as the availability of pornography and drugs. These two weapons alone can destroy us and our families. But there are more. The far-reaching power of the internet can be a blessing or a curse. Immorality, rudeness, and vulgarity are displayed as normal by the media, books, and individuals. The cell phone technology to call, text, use the internet, take photos, and reach the whole world with one touch of a button is both fabulous and terrible. Paraphrasing a remark by Elder Maxwell, it would be nice if in our lives all the lights were green, no stop signs, and a parking place in front. It is not so. However, as we direct our homes, our lives, our goals, we navigate through this maze of filth, armed with the scriptures, our daily prayers, the power of the Holy Ghost, the Holy Temple, and our participation in the church under the direction of prophets. Never in any time of history have we had so many blessings and opportunities for success. Recently, I received one of those home magazines, which are mostly advertisements about opportunities and business of the area. It had a total of 24 pages. 10 of the pages told me what women want: permanent makeup, laser cosmetics, ready-melt weight systems, spas for age-defying tans, and new and exciting fashions for all. What an age we live in, where technology and science can cure every flaw, if it matters. How huge in our world is status? How thin is character? How front row is sports and body perfection? And lost somewhere on the back row is exactness and honor. However, if we savor the scriptures, we are not fooled. They always return us to the right perspective. We read in Mark 8:36, "For what shall it profit a man if he gain the whole world and lose his own soul?" We were living in England when 9/11 occurred. Being away from home and hearing news from a foreign perspective, I read what I could about the event. One article caught my eye. U.S. News and World Report told of a 26-year-old young man, Scott Johnson, who was on the 89th floor of the Twin Towers. He was a stock analyst and a rising star. He was single and came from a great family. He'd grown up in Montclair, New Jersey, in a large federal-style home with a white picket fence and a hilltop view of the Twin Towers, 19 miles to the east. He spoke that morning to his father. "Dad, I'm okay," he said. "It was the other tower that was hit." They quickly got off the phone. 4 minutes later, Tom Johnson, the 60-year-old father, watched on television as the second plane flew into the South Tower. "I felt my heart that it had hit him," Johnson says. "I wasn't 100% certain that it had hit right at his level, but if it wasn't his level, it was below his level." It was the last time Tom Johnson would talk to his son. Scott's name appeared on a survivor's site, and the family raised their expectation. That evening, 14 friends and relatives gathered around the Johnson dining room table. "Scott, we love you so much," said Tom Johnson. His normally steely banker's voice cracked and became louder. "Lord, we want Scott back right now," he practically shouted. "We want him back forever." Member and non-member alike, when all the worldly possibilities are stripped away, want the principle of forever. What women really want is not what came as a magazine to my home a short time ago, but to know and have the faith that those we love and care for can be ours forever. Assuredly and peacefully with this knowledge, we are drenched in joy. There is a price to be paid for that blessing, as it is in the case for every blessing. With all I have previously mentioned about the dangers of our particular time, sisters, we live in the most wonderful era of opportunities ever presented to man, because the principle and path to forever has once again been restored. Because of choices, errors, or circumstances, Some here may feel like the only way that the forever blessings could be theirs is through a huge miracle. I believe in miracles. An important principle never to forget is found in Ether 12:12. For if there be no faith among the children of men, God can do no miracle among them. Wherefore he showed not himself until after their faith. I want to emphasize the words, God can do no miracle. Is not God perfect? Can he not do all things? This scripture seems to limit his power. No. God made the laws, and because he is perfect, he will not break his own laws. One of the great laws given to us, not only here, but also in the pre-existence, was the law of agency. It is a gift. Another essential law is faith. If we choose to have faith and be believing and demonstrate that faith by studying, praying, serving, and receiving every ordinance required by the Lord in the Lord's timetable, miracles will happen in our lives. Faith and agencies are two great keys. Every blessing will be ours. As Moroni writes in the closing chapters of the Book of Mormon, "Behold, I say unto you, that whoso believeth in Christ, doubting nothing whatsoever he shall ask the Father in the name of Christ, it shall be granted him. And this promise is unto all. Doubt not. Be believing. Be wise in the days of your probation." Do we think that we are an exception to the promises of the Lord? Or that perhaps our situation is more difficult? We all have our own type of Gethsemane or a Liberty Jail trial. But even in those grave moments, the Lord said through his prophet, Joseph Smith, "Therefore, dearly beloved brethren, let us be cheerful, cheerful. Do all things that lie in our power, and then may we stand still with the utmost assurance, that great faith stated in Ether, to see the salvation of God." The events in church history at that time were full of tragedies. And that statement of the Lord, to do all we can and to do it cheerfully, seemed impossible. But what a celestial message to us. I love the words of the Lord through Paul. "I have not seen, nor ear heard, neither have entered into the heart of man, the things which God hath prepared for them that love him." What has God already prepared for us? Exaltation, eternal life, home. And it is so magnificent that there is nothing in this life that we will ever see, hear, or feel that will be as great. It is worth every effort and sacrifice in our mortal lives. It has everything to do with the temple. I was helping a beautiful bride in the Boise Temple as she looked in the large mirror in the bride's room. Seeing herself so exquisite in white, she said, "Sister Hillam, I have waited my whole life, perhaps 20 years, for this moment." I replied, "Not just this life. You have been waiting hundreds of years. This is the most important day of your life." Shortly after, President Spencer W. Kimball became president of the church. Speaking at a youth fireside held in the tabernacle, he said, "If you understood the ordinances of the house of the Lord, you would crawl on your hands and feet for thousands of miles in order to receive them." Our challenge is in the words, "If you understood the ordinances of the house of the Lord." How do we understand them? No one ever comprehended them at first experience, but because of the unique gift granted to us in this dispensation, the privilege of proxy service, and the increased number of temples, we can return and refresh our spirits in the holy temples again and again. There, the Lord has promised to teach us if we ask and listen. You see, the Lord reserves the right to reveal to each of us individually, through the Holy Ghost, the symbols and ordinances of the temple. We learn about the temple the same way we learn about the gospel, line upon line, precept upon precept. Now, the next two statements are very important. As we return, and when we are ready. As we return to the temple, the Lord will teach us. And because the Lord knows us perfectly, He knows when we are ready. Regular attendance brings regular revelation if we ask and are prepared. When we were studying the scriptures and the unfolding history of the restoration, we began to understand that the Lord was leading the prophet Joseph Smith principle by principle to the greatest blessings ever given to man, which are the blessings of the temple. In his first communication with Moroni, after instructing him about the plates of the Book of Mormon, he quoted the fifth verse of Malachi, "Behold, I will reveal unto you the priesthood by the hand of Elijah the prophet before the coming of the great and dreadful day of the Lord." Moroni repeated it three more times. The prophet knew something wonderful was coming. Who was Elijah? He lived 900 years before the Savior and did not taste of death, but was translated. We learn from Latter-day Revelation that Elijah held the sealing power of the Melchizedek priesthood and was the last prophet to do so before the time of Jesus Christ. Elijah appeared on the Mount of Transfiguration in company with Moses and also a translated being, and conferred the keys of the priesthood on Peter, James, and John. The Savior himself revealed to the people in 3 Nephi the mission of Elijah. "Behold, I will send you Elijah the prophet before the coming of the great and dreadful day of the Lord." After a tremendous amount of instruction and even a rebuke to the prophet Joseph Smith, the first temple in this dispensation was finally completed. It truly was a miracle for the saints of the day. The prophet Joseph Smith was instructed to dedicate that temple. He had never had such a privilege, and it was given him by revelation. It is now the 109th section of the Doctrine and Covenants. The message of that section is also for us today. It was a great promise to us that the Son of Man might have a place to manifest himself to his people, not just to manifest himself to the prophet Joseph Smith, but to us. It further states in verse 15 that they, meaning us, may grow up in thee. As we are taught in the temple, we will become steadfast and immovable and receive a fullness of the Holy Ghost. We already have the gift of the Holy Ghost, but what a blessing to have the fullness of the Holy Ghost. In verse 22, "And we ask thee, Holy Father, that thy servants may go forth from this house armed with power, and that thy name may be upon them, and thy glory be round about them, and thy angels have charge over them." With such a promise, we would want to be his servants. It will drench our life in joy, regardless of our trials. One week after the dedication of the Kirtland Temple, the prophet Joseph Smith, with Oliver Cowdery, received the following vision. "The veil was taken from our minds. We saw the Lord." What did the Lord say to them in the temple? "I have accepted this house, and my name shall be here." Not just the Kirtland Temple, but all temples. And I will manifest myself to my people in mercy in this house. Yea, the hearts of thousands and tens of thousands shall greatly rejoice in consequence of the blessings which shall be poured out and the endowment with which my servants have been endowed in this house. Who else came? Moses, Elias, and yes, Elijah, each with their keys. Therefore, the keys of this dispensation are committed into your hands, and by this you may know that the great and dreadful day of the Lord is near, even at the doors. We are so blessed to live in the day of temples and the time of the restoration of sealing keys. President Packer has said, "No work is more of a protection to this church than temple work. No work is more spiritually refining. No work we do gives us more power. No work requires a higher standard of righteousness. If we will accept the revelations concerning the temple and ordinance work, if we will enter into our covenants, the Lord will protect us. We will receive inspiration sufficient for the challenges of life." This morning, my wonderful husband gave me a blessing. I added this to my talk.

0: We are blessed with seven wonderful children, and they were wise enough to select seven wonderful companions. My husband is the patriarch of that group of beautiful people. Now, we do not know what choices may come in the future, nor do we know what problems they will have. But we do know that if they go to the temple, and if their children go to the temple, they will be immovable and steadfast. And we will be a forever family. May we find our sacred space in the Holy Temple. And through our preparation, faith, and devotion, teach our children to have the desire and vision of forever. Children emulate the love. They see where we spend our time, and those lasting and eternal blessings are only available to those who are willing to come to the temple and claim them, and then to return to serve others and learn to understand eternity drenched in joy. I so testify of this greatest of all blessings, the Holy Temple, for us and our children. In the name of Jesus Christ, amen.
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3: Let God Speak to You in His Own Time and Way by Elise Mickle. Because I had been expecting to receive revelation in a specific way and time frame, I had been missing instances where Heavenly Father was speaking to me. I'm a girl who loves having answers. When I was younger, I had many questions. I wanted to know why the sky was blue and where my lost lunchbox was. When I was in high school, my questions became more complicated. What is the square root of 347? What happens when we dream? Through experience, I discovered that when I had a question, I could find the answer through a formula, a math formula, a scientific formula. I made sense of the world through these formulas. When my questions expanded beyond the temporal and into the spiritual, I had more questions. Is the Book of Mormon true? Am I really a daughter of God? Should I serve a mission? To my delight, I learned that I could find answers to spiritual questions through another formula. The formula for me went like this: praying plus studying the scriptures plus going to church plus listening to the prophets equals answers. I loved this formula. It was easy to follow. And more importantly, it worked. This formula helped me know that God loved me and that the gospel was true. And I was certain I could use it to receive answers. So when President Russell M. Nelson invited us to increase and improve our ability to hear him, I thought I was ahead of the game. But at a vital point in my life, my formula seemed to stop working. Seeking revelation. Weeks before my mission began, COVID-19 forced me into reassignment, and I wanted to know if serving was still what God would have me do. I prayed, read my scriptures, went to church, searched conference talks, and nothing. I was about to make a life-changing decision, and time was running out. Although I still didn't have my answer, I took a leap of faith and started my online MTC training. I eventually went out into the field, but soon returned home due to some unique personal circumstances and with even more questions. I tried my formula once more, desperate for an explanation, but again, nothing. I brought my questions to General Conference. I took them to the temple when it reopened. I read Liahona articles. I tried everything I'd heard others do to find answers, but it seemed as though the heavens were closed. Of course, my efforts were never pointless. I was able to draw nearer to God and feel the Spirit more in my life. But I wasn't getting the result I yearned for. I wondered whether I really did know how to hear him. Then one day I got an answer. It didn't happen while I was praying, reading the scriptures, or attending church. But I believe I received this answer because I had been seeking him in these ways. The answer didn't satisfy my question completely, but I realized that if I had faith, God would feed me line upon line, precept upon precept. See 2 Nephi chapter 28, verse 30, in his own time and way. New, unpredictable connections to heaven began coming in ways I'd never experienced before. As the weeks passed, I tried to open my heart to accept communication from God in new ways. And that was the turning point. As I continued to seek him through prayer and scripture study, I began to notice an outpouring of direction from God. My questions were finally being answered. It was a miracle. I realized that because I was expecting to receive revelation in a specific way and time frame, I was missing instances where Heavenly Father was speaking to me. Revelation might not come in the same way every time. God speaks to us individually and in His ways. Don't limit your ability to hear Him. President Henry B. Eyring, second counselor in the first presidency, taught, "The way to receive revelation from God has not changed from the days of Adam and Eve. It is always done by exercising faith." Sometimes we may need to wait patiently upon the Lord for answers. But as we do so, we can continue to seek ways to bring the Spirit into our lives. Try praying at a different time. Search the scriptures like you never have before. Take a walk and ponder. Sing hymns. Attend the temple more often. Do family history work. Serve. Fast. Write down your thoughts after a prayer. Visit sacred places. Do faith-filled things that bring you closer to Him. There is no end to the ways that God can speak to you, because there is no end to His power. As we seek additional ways to invite revelation, we can continue to strengthen our relationship with Heavenly Father and our ability to hear Him. If you are seeking revelation, know that He is waiting to help you and will offer you answers in His own time and way. And if you look closely, you might see that He already has. Elise Mickle is from Arizona, USA, and served a life-changing six-month mission in Mississippi. She lives with her husband in Idaho and loves collecting mugs and Christmas ornaments. She finds joy in discovering how the Spirit reveals revelation to her. Discover more. 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Notes, Russell M. Nelson, Hear Him. 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
7: Ni kupitia kwa imani.
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1: The History of the Church in Cambodia. Many Cambodian refugees from the Vietnam War living in the United States joined the church in the 1970s. Cambodian branches of the church were also established in various metropolitan areas in other countries. The government of Cambodia granted legal recognition to the church on March 4, 1994. Since the early 1990s, the church has given millions of dollars in humanitarian aid and welfare support to the people of Cambodia. Current membership in Cambodia is 8,359.
8: Welcome to Into All the World, where we discuss missionary work around the world. I'm Tim Taggart, and joining me in the studio today are President Bob and Sister Mary Ann Weininger, who've recently returned from the Cambodia Phnom Penh Mission. Welcome to our studio today.
7: Thank you, Tim. Good to be with you today.
8: It's a real delight to have you here. Why don't we begin by just talking a little bit about your background personally and your experiences and professional background before going into the mission field, and a little bit about your family.
7: Well, I served as a young man in the Southern Far East Mission in the day when it covered Hong Kong and Taiwan and the Philippines and all the rest of Asia. It was during the time of the Vietnam War, and and the world was in a turmoil in that part of the world. When I was called, I reported to Hong Kong. President Keith E. Garner was the serving as the mission president, and I was assigned at that time to serve in Taiwan. And I had an opportunity to serve in Manila for about a month, and then in Taiwan for about 7 months when Bangkok, Thailand, was opened for the preaching of the gospel. And six missionaries were called, five from Taiwan and one from Hong Kong. And we were asked to pick up and pack, and we were flown to Bangkok to start learning another language. And so we began the work of spreading the gospel in Thailand. During that time, Sister Weiniger was waiting for me back home and going to school. And we were high school sweethearts and spent a lot of time together, and decided that serving a mission was the most important thing that could be done. And so we decided we'd do that. And so on my return, after being in Bangkok, Sister Weiniger was just getting ready to graduate from Weber State University, and I interrupted my studies at BYU to go to Weber State for a couple of quarters just to chase her a little bit and make sure everything was okay. And we were married just as she was graduating from Weber State. So
8: great. So what have you done in your professional career?
7: I graduated from BYU, went back to BYU, graduated from BYU, and then went to dental school at the University of Oregon, became an officer in the Air Force, and served in the Air Force Dental Corps for 4 years, paying back scholarship, and served in, we with our family were in Omaha, Nebraska, at Offutt Air Force Base, SAC headquarters in Omaha, Nebraska. Then we returned and started our practice in the Layton-Kaysville area.
8: Great. Well, tell us a little bit about your family.
9: We have five children and 11 grandchildren, and we had two of those grandchildren born while we were on our mission. When we left all four of our parents in their late 80s when we went on our mission, and they were all here when we arrived home. One passed away shortly. President Weiniger's mother passed away shortly after we got home, but they were all here, and we

0: Phnom Penh mission?
1: The mission home, of course, is in the capital city of Cambodia, in Phnom Penh, and but the mission covers all of Cambodia and the country of Vietnam. Mm-hmm. Cambodia has been open for the preaching of the gospel since 1994, beginning first as a part of the Thailand mission, and then became a separate mission in about 1996. And we have, in Vietnam, in contrast, where we still are not fully recognized as a church in Vietnam, mm-hmm. we have received registration and have two branches officially registered, in one in Hanoi and one in Ho Chi Minh City, former Saigon.
0: Great.
1: And we have flourishing branches with those who are serving, Americans serving abroad in Vietnam, and a good many local Vietnamese people. And we were able to teach them in the buildings and help them to understand the gospel. In Cambodia, we have four districts, member districts, mm-hmm. three in the capital city, one in a small, medium-sized town up country in, mm-hmm. in Kampong Jam, a total of 17 branches associated with districts, and then we have 8 mission branches, mm-hmm. Most throughout Cambodia, but the 2 in Vietnam as well.
0: Excellent. You know, as I've traveled in Asia, there's been a lot of talk and of excitement about the mission in Cambodia and the growth there, and just some phenomenal things happening. What's been happening with the growth of the church in Cambodia?
1: Well, the growth of the church began fairly slowly, and then as things improved and as more missionaries were called, there was a period of time where Cambodia was growing at the rate of 1,200 baptisms per year.
0: Wow.
1: For 3 or 4 years.
0: That's incredible.
1: That was, I think, difficult to keep up with,
0: yeah.
1: With the branches and all, and it slowed down some mm-hmm. since then. And part of that is, I think, there were some new rules put in place about proselyting, mm-hmm. and the missionaries cannot knock on doors now, mm-hmm. but we do teach on the sidewalk, mm-hmm. and walking and visiting with people, and we're free to do that. In most of the cities outside of the main city, nobody has doors. And so
0: wouldn't do
1: that's
0: much
1: not a
0: knock.
1: Problem.
0: Yeah.
1: They can they can just walk by, and people will come to them and uh-huh. talk to them through their gates and fences.
0: Uh-huh.
1: So at this point, baptismal rate in Cambodia is between 400 and 500 a year.
0: Mm-hmm. How is it work as far as retention and church growth and establishing the church is going?
1: We are seeing a maturing of the gospel in Cambodia, and many of the early converts to the church are now in their 40s and mm-hmm. some in their 50s, and they are learning how to care for the Lord's kingdom.
0: Yeah.
1: And as a result, we have in these districts, we have 2 of them are very close to becoming stakes, and we see many, many of the saints who are taking the lead now,
0: mm-hmm.
1: and the church is growing and strengthening. So we think that the church is being established. The kingdom is going forward.
0: Mm-hmm.
1: For a period of time, there was only one church building in all of Cambodia, and it's
0: mm-hmm.
1: a very large, beautiful building, and the church is known for that building.
0: Mm.
1: In the time that we were there, 3 other buildings have been built, property's been built for, or purchased for a building in Siem Reap, and other areas up country, and so the members of the church are becoming active and involved, and the growth is there, and so we're seeing it, the church being established in a very real way.
0: Some of the second generation coming along.
1: Second generation are there, and they're strong.
0: Yeah, great. Great dynamic people, wonderful, warm-hearted people or members of the church in Cambodia. What a blessing to see what's happened in the lives of these people who have seen so much difficulty and hardship to be able to have the gospel and blossom in it. How is the church perceived?

0: among the people? What's the religious background there, and how is the church received?
1: In Cambodia, the official religion of the country by constitution, mm-hmm. it is Buddhism. Mm-hmm. Buddhism in Cambodia is quite different than Buddhism in Thailand. Mm-hmm. It's kind of a mix of Buddhism and Hinduism. With the difficulties, the civil war that it is referred to of the Khmer Rouge time, 75 mm-hmm. through 79, about, all religion was abolished. Mm-hmm. Families were all abolished. Families were separated, husbands and wives and children from their parents. And many lost their lives mm-hmm. and were never rejoined again as families. But the church, the Buddhist church, and all religion was also destroyed mm-hmm. in that revolution. As a result, in 79 and into the 80s and 90s, then Buddhism became rekindled again. The people mm-hmm. began to look to religion again. And Christianity began to flourish again in Cambodia. The church entering in 1994, Christianity is understood somewhat by the people, and when they meet the missionaries, they understand a bit about mm-hmm. the message, and they are open to listening, and if their hearts are right, the missionaries find fertile soil.
0: Yeah.
1: And we find those who turn and say, I need to know about this. This sounds familiar to me.
0: Yeah.
1: And so many are joining the church because of that.
0: Yeah. And it's interesting that one would think that it would be difficult to bring someone into the gospel from such a different background. But in reality, we're all children of a Heavenly Father who loves us and answers our prayers, and He answers all of His children and loves them. And so you can see that change begin to occur. what are some of the particular challenges that come for the missionaries in approaching people in Cambodia? Are there things that are particularly difficult for the missionaries in teaching and finding people?
1: Oh, I think there's the fear of unknown things, as there is anywhere in the world. About half of our missionaries are from places other than Cambodia, and mm-hmm. about half are Cambodian saints uh-huh. Who have joined the church and are serving missions. There is some interest. That is a drawing thing. Mm-hmm. When the missionaries walk around and speak fluent Cambodian, people want to listen to them, and it's okay with us that's the reason they want to listen at first. Yeah. And as they begin to teach, I was going to go back to the root of Buddhism is trying to escape the sorrow and suffering of this life. And they don't really know who they are. They don't know of a Heavenly Father and the wonderful message of the gospel of Jesus Christ. But if they will begin to listen, the missionaries begin to teach them the plan of salvation. And in each of them, because of this great light of Christ that is part of every being in this world, there is something within them. And when they learn that they are spirit offspring of a Heavenly Father who loves them, then there is an ember, if you will, that begins to brighten. And as they understand that and begin to accept that, then they, when you teach them about Christ and His role as the Son of God and the Savior, then tremendous hope comes into their lives that was almost gone in the Khmer Rouge time. And so this people who were so downtrodden, all of a sudden, there is new meaning to who they are and what they can be. And so their lives begin to change. And if there is not so much of the world piled upon that ember, mm-hmm. that it can't breathe and begin to glow, then there, those are a little harder. You have to wait for a little while for that to surface.
0: Yeah, yeah.
1: But those whose lives are otherwise clean to a degree, that ember begins to glow and they begin to feel a reaffirmation of what they kind of already know is true. And so, in a way, President Hinckley called the Vietnam War the silver thread in the dark tapestry of war.
0: Yeah.
1: And he referred to the work that was going on in Thailand and in Vietnam during my first mission. But it's still happening. Yeah. There is a silver thread in all that went through with this great people. And the Lord has prepared some wonderful people to receive the gospel and has schooled them in such a way that they are open to what is being taught.
0: Yeah. It seems to be a great time in the kingdom in Asia, it seems to me. We've come to expect the growth of the church in Latin America. But there was a period, 20, 30 years ago, when it wasn't that fruitful of a field. And you see that same sort of thing happening in Asia, where hearts are softened, where you have a culture that isn't necessarily oppressive, but there are traditions. But you begin to see, that basis of growth, that you can see marvelous things ahead for these people.
1: One thing that prevents a lot of people from accepting Christianity is because of the family organization in Buddhism, worship of ancestors and those kinds of things. And people say if you become a Christian, you must leave your family. Mm. You must desert your family. And so families will fight for their yeah. sons and daughters, young adults and family members who want to join the church.
0: Mm-hmm.
1: And the missionaries carried with them always their four-generation sheet. And when they would begin to talk about family, they would say, well, you love your family, we love our families. In fact, we think families are so important that in the gospel of Jesus Christ, we can be with them eternally. And that's what we want.
0: Yeah.
1: Let me show you my family and how much I love them. And they have pictures of their family.
0: Uh-huh.
1: And so that is turning. It turns them to begin to understand. And parents who are a little bit reluctant for their young adults, mm-hmm. College students and so on, to study the gospel. We try to have the missionaries meet with them.
0: Mm-hmm.
1: So that their parents can understand that this is not bad. And they talk about families and the support of families. And so it becomes rather than an obstacle, it becomes a stepping stone to their understanding of the gospel.
0: There's a connection there that I've always felt like we ought to use more, like you're saying, because our connection with families through eternity seems to fit so naturally with that Asian feeling of importance of ancestors and that other sort of thing.
1: In Cambodia, with the loss of so many family, some there's only one left. They've lost mother and father and all siblings.
0: Mm.
1: And then you present to them and say, you can be with these people through the ordinances of the house of the Lord. All of a sudden, life has new meaning, and it gives great solace and comfort to these great people.
0: What a powerful message the gospel brings to every land, to every kindred, tongue, and people. It's just marvelous. Tell us a little bit about the missionaries that are serving and the experiences that you had with them.
1: That is one of the most outstanding parts of being a mission president is the opportunity to rub shoulders with such valiant young mm-hmm. men and women. And our experience with them was a great blessing to us because we could observe them timidly begin and then grow in their faithfulness, grow in their understanding of who they are, and to rise to a stature of men and women of God, not the college students they once were, but to become something much greater. And to watch them become that was one of the greatest blessings of our mission. Many of those young men and women who served from Cambodia, one of the greatest blessings of our mission was to try to establish the church through them.
0: Mm-hmm.
1: We had 2 years or 18 months to teach them how to function within the Church of Jesus Christ and how to bear off the kingdom.
0: Mm-hmm.
1: And we took the opportunity to train them and to assist them. And we had some of those young elders who finished their missions and within 6 months were branch presidents, counselors in branch presidencies, counselors in district presidencies, and shouldered the responsibilities with great honor.
0: Yeah.
1: And so through the mission, as we know as mission presidents, that the effect upon those young men and young women is far-reaching and is a great blessing.
0: Well, and what a foundation of leadership is created by their opportunity to serve in the mission. And I'm sure that was a blessing for you. Our program is Into All the World on the Mormon Channel. I'm Tim Taggart, and today we're speaking with President Bob and Sister Marianne Weiniger, who recently returned from the Cambodia Phnom Penh mission. And Sister Weiniger, what was your experience going on this mission? Have you served a mission before, and what were you expecting, and what was your experience?
2: I did not serve a mission as a young girl. Most of the young girls my age were not serving missions, but it was much harder than I thought it was going to be and more wonderful than I ever thought it would be. I just feel that it was a great privilege and honor to serve with these wonderful missionaries and be with these people who truly wanted to build Heavenly Father's kingdom in this little part of the world. And their optimism in the face of their past and their countenance, their smiles, was very inspiring. And I loved it. I truly did love it. It was hard to come home.
0: Yeah, I bet it was.
2: It was.
0: There are challenges that I'm sure very, very interesting and challenging in being the mission mom in such a different culture and with a different language. How did that work out as far as the language and culture and the issues that you had to face with every day?
2: Well, we had half, as President Weiniger said, we had half from either America or Canada, a few Canadians, and then about half from Cambodia, and then some missionaries from Vietnam who were called to our mission. And so you had some of them who, from the time they were 4 years old, were putting away money to go on their mission and it was supporting of the, you know, their family. And then you had other elders and sisters who had only been in the church a little over a year.
0: Yeah.
2: And it was a good combination for both of them. The language, the native missionaries helped the foreigners with the language, and the foreigners helped the native missionaries with the church and how it's run and things like that. So they helped each other, and the health issue I was mainly in charge of was sort of a challenge. They are getting better facilities there, but and we had the Bangkok Hospital that we sent serious cases to, but I testify that there are miracles when you do all you can do.
0: Yeah.
2: And there's safety and help and protection.
0: And the Lord blesses his servants. You know, including mission presence. What were some of the experiences that you had as far as seeing the hand of the Lord and that inspiration come to you in your calling as a mission president and watching over this work?
1: Wow, that's there's too much to talk about there. I think one of the things that truly I think I leaned on a great deal in the mission was a statement made by Elder Ballard in our training. Mm-hmm. And he said, we've tried to teach you everything that we can teach you, but we can't teach you everything. But he said, I'll just promise you that you will know what to do. And there were occasions when we worked with governments and difficult challenges with some issues that came up that I felt like, as a mission president, walking the plank. Nobody there. And can attest that the promise was true, and escapes were given, and the right words were said, and the right things were done to bring about the proper purposes. The Lord is watching over his work throughout the world, and we found that in our time that he was very merciful to us and to the missionaries.
0: Yeah.
1: And when we sat, when I would sit and make decisions on where missionaries might serve and who might go open that new city and who might take the gospel to these people and who might be their companions, his influence was always felt. So there is nothing that transpired in that mission that we did not feel a strengthening hand in that which took place.
0: Yeah. And there's no sense or no time when you feel like you're alone or at the helm.
1: No, that's
0: right. You feel like a conduit and a servant, don't you?
1: Yes.
0: Accomplishing that amazing work. Do you have any experiences that come to mind about converts to the church and stories that you might share of lives that were changed as they came into the gospel?
1: One that there are many. Again, that's we could take a couple of hours with that. But one that stands out maybe in my mind among so many others is I was sitting in early on in our mission, sitting in a sacrament meeting, and a sister got up and bore her testimony, and I did not know the sister, an older sister in her 50s, and came to find out that her husband was the branch president of the branch. But I didn't know the two were married then, because I was not acquainted with them. But she bore her testimony and told of the trial of joining the church, that the missionaries found her and taught her about the Book of Mormon, and she began to read, and she believed. But her husband was adamantly opposed to her studying the church and threatened to burn that Book of Mormon if he ever got his hands on it. And so this was in fast meeting, so she's telling all the members this story. And she said, I used to sleep with the Book of Mormon in my sleep clothes, under my sleep clothes, right against me, so that he could not find it while I slept. She said she proceeded and continued to meet with the missionaries. The missionaries would sometimes come to her home, and she said her husband would chase them with a knife out of the home. He's now the branch president. This is the man that's now the branch president. He, during this time, Cambodian people are a visionary, dreaming people, and they have a lot of dreams that refer them and sustain what the missionaries are talking about. And he had a dream, and a man in white clothing appeared to him with the Book of Mormon and said, this is true. You study it and believe it. He did a drawing of it. I have the drawing that he made for me of that particular dream. And then he joined the church, and he put his knives away, and so there was no problem. He's now the branch president, and a fine and wonderful, wonderful, sensitive, loving man. The gospel of Jesus Christ has changed the two of them and their family in a remarkable, divine way.
0: Yeah, what a great example of the Lord changing hearts and changing natures. And again, you see that second generation coming up, nurtured in primary and family home evening, and having read the scriptures at home, and the strength that they'll be as they rise up. Any experiences, Sister Winter, that come to mind about missionaries that you saw have a remarkable change while they were on their mission?
2: They all changed. I think we all changed from that experience. I love taking the local elders and sisters home. That's what we did. Sometimes we almost got lost. And once you get out of the main city, it's dirt roads and dirt roads here and there. And sometimes we'd have to have them get back in the car to lead us to the main road, and their parents would be all upset. You know, I thought their mission was over. But to see the confidence that they have in and their demeanor in how they carry themselves and preach the gospel. A lot of these sisters and elders from Cambodia and Vietnam, we would see before their missions. And as the stake president, sort of, because there was no stakes, yeah, we'd get them ready and be with them their whole mission and see them go home. And it was wonderful. And the things they did on their missions, and then you take most of them home to these very humble little houses, but they still have the glow.
0: Yeah.
2: And you know they're going to be all right. And you know they're going to help their families, those who are ready to join the church also. Some of them were the only members.
0: Mm-hmm.
2: And one particular elder, we had had a district conference on families, and he was riding home with us, and he said that made him sad because his family just didn't understand. And he said, well, then I'll be the one to start. And now he's married and has a little baby, married another return missionary, mm-hmm, and it's wonderful to see the whole enlightenment happen in their lives.
0: Yeah. And there seems to be a change almost in culture happen because of possibilities. I had a person explain to me that through the experience with the Khmer Rouge and others who literally killed anyone with glasses or who had an education profession, that it was such a dampening of the whole desire to work hard and to be successful. Any comments on that experience and maybe how it might impact?
1: I think that's true. There are many who did not want to learn how to read. We have many in the members of the church who do not read their own language, because mm-hmm, if they could read, they were like you say, they were executed in some cases. And so that fear still runs there. And the desire to excel is sort of dampened through the Buddhist culture as well. And so when the gospel comes and we tell them who they can become and who they can become like and set that standard, then a change occurs. They begin to reach up. Yeah. President Hinckley says, marvelous things happen. They look to Christ and mm-hmm, come alive. And no more, I think, is that more prevalent mm-hmm than in these nations where they have so little to build on.
0: Mm-hmm.
1: That when the light breaks forth, boy, do they change. It is an amazing change. I'd like to mention, if I could, just one little sister that served with us. Sister Q. Sister Q was dripping wet, would probably weigh 65 pounds. And she was a very small young lady. And she was born on an island in the middle of the Mekong River. And to get there, you had to take a boat and cross the ferry. And the missionaries tracked out this island and baptized her whole family. And she became a missionary, and she was just beginning when we began our mission. So we were able to serve with her the whole time. My first interview with her, I could not get eye contact. Her forehead was almost touching the table that was between us. And I literally had to bend over and kind of turn my head sidewise, Sister Q, to have her respond to me. She had very little self-assurance and very timid in everything that she did. Over the period of the mission, being with good companions, She became one of the finest teachers of the gospel, and she became one of the most confident young women. We visited her and her family, one of the last ones we visited before we returned home, to see her in her little stilted wooden house out in the middle of the Mekong River, with the water rushing on either side, yeah. A beautiful setting. And that family is so proud of her.
0: Yeah.
1: And she is such a great example of the gospel of Jesus Christ now. But a dramatic change was made in her life.
0: You know, and that increase in self-esteem does not come from comparing oneself with others. President Benson, in his talk about pride, talked about that true self-esteem comes from your relationship with Heavenly Father and knowing who you are. You can't explain that a transformation in any other terms of someone understanding their relationship with God and becoming a servant of the Lord and being empowered by that experience.
1: It was dramatic.
0: What a great example. And for the missionaries from America and Canada, I'm sure they had a transformative experience working with humble companions and them being humbled by, you know, the difficulty of learning a language, but also being in a cultural situation with companions. Any comments on that experience?
2: Most of them didn't want to go home either.
0: Yeah, I'm sure.
2: They were already planning their return trip. It's like you said, it's being confident in your calling and knowing that you have done all you can do as a servant of our Heavenly Father, and then knowing that you qualify for His help and the miracles, and that wonderful feeling that all missionaries have. And every missionary we saw off to home, I don't think any of them really wanted to go. They didn't want to lose that feeling. They didn't want to lose those connections. Of course, you never do, but it's not the same as when you're fully engaged as a missionary. And we've had wonderful, wonderful missionaries from we often thought, do we get all the best ones? That's how we felt. I know every mission president thinks that, but they were humbled by the language so much, and I saw some of them cry because they just didn't think they could do it. And by the end of their mission, they're talking fluently, writing that difficult script, and just a part of it.
0: Yeah. Well, what a blessing. You know, it's incredible because we're Heavenly Father's children, and He loves us all, but it's interesting how He grows each one of us, and He gives us the ability to help grow each other. And you see that, I think, in the mission field more than anywhere else. That has to be one of the great blessings of being a mission president, is seeing that kind of growth and being able to participate in it. What were zone conferences like as you went out and worked with the missionaries?
1: Zone conferences were regularly held, and we would hold them in different geographical locations throughout the mission. In Phnom Penh, we usually could hold them in one or two areas and get all the missionaries there, but up country, we were in very different places. But zone conferences were a delightful recharging time for missionaries, and the assistants, the zone leaders, without exception, taught with the Spirit, and they taught with great examples, and they instilled confidence in all of the missionaries that they could do it. We saw our role mainly to teach doctrine and to teach to understand what they were teaching. There was so much of the local elders and sisters who did not know much doctrine when they came out. So we spent a lot of time with that, and we taught them. And it's not like the rest of us can't use that either, because that's always good for even the rest of us.
0: Exactly.
1: But zone conferences were a wonderful example of the Lord's hand in the work in Preach My Gospel and the guidance that comes through that and the blessings that come through those and personal interviews with the missionaries.
0: Yeah.
1: What a delightful time to learn together and feel things together one-on-one.
0: Yeah. And I'm sure that that spiritual growth that occurs as you work together like that, it was a blessing to everyone. And that washing of the Spirit as you come together and teach each other. As you look forward to the future of the church in Cambodia, what do you see in the years to come?
1: I see the continuing strengthening of the saints to stand alone, which they will need to do. I see stakes, multiple stakes, throughout the land of Cambodia. Elder Christofferson visited and spoke to the members, over 1,000 in Phnom Penh and 500 in Siem Reap, where we had no presence of the church except for 20 or 30 members 2 years ago, and left his apostolic blessing, which was a wonderful vision for the people, and it has had a strong effect on how they react and how they are striving to become. So I see tremendous growth, I see tremendous strengthening, and I see them becoming independent, and they're having a difficult time with that because they're quite dependent on the world with the aid that has come to Cambodia because of its tragic past. And to stand and become independent is a principle of the gospel of Jesus Christ that needs to be internalized, and we're seeing it take effect. And it will be, given the Lord's timetable and his strong hand as he brings that about.
0: Well, and the brethren have said, you know, the church has grown over generations. And as you begin to see that foundation as individuals change and then their families change, and then just a generation, you know, that foundation becomes so strong. And you can begin to see that movement gradually and changing everything. The same with the missionaries, individual missionaries. Those who may be immature 19-year-olds who come into the mission field and go home incredibly mature, having given of their all, and will be blessed forever by this experience. It's a marvelous thing that we have of being engaged in this work and of being able to be a part of it. And we appreciate so much your willingness to visit with us today. As we conclude, I think it'd be wonderful if we could hear your testimonies, and we'd like to begin by asking you, President, to share your testimony with us in English, and then Sister Weininger, if you'd share your testimony with us, and then perhaps, President, you could share your testimony with us in Cambodian.
2: I know that Heavenly Father lives and that He cares about all of His children, no matter where they live or what circumstances they're living under. I know that He loves them so much that He wants them back, and that He sent His Son, Jesus Christ, to atone for the sins and break the bonds of death. I know that as in ancient times we have prophets, and that Joseph Smith was a prophet, ushered in the Restoration, translated the Book of Mormon, and that we have a living prophet today, President Monson. I know that only the gospel will make us happy in this life and in the life to come. And it's the only thing that will save us individually, our families, and the world. I am grateful for the opportunity that I had to be a small part of this and build His kingdom in a little country in Asia. And I leave this testimony with you in the name of Jesus Christ. Amen.
0: Amen.
1: Amen. I guess my testimony is based on maybe a clearer vision of the depth to which the Lord works among the people of the world, among governments and nations, and how He shapes and directs His work. And the psalmist said that He who keepeth Israel neither slumbers nor sleeps. And it is my testimony that his hand is stretched out. And it has been stretched out. There are missionaries being prepared now throughout the church and kingdom of our Father in heaven to serve in places in this great world where they only can do the work which needs to be done. Mm-hmm. And he is schooling them, and he is giving them experiences that they may meet their foreordained responsibilities in the mission field to serve him. He is shaping non-members. He is shaping government officials. His hand is moving on the hearts of men so that his purposes may be accomplished. And I am grateful and bear witness to the hand of the Lord in our lives, preparing us to become just a small part of that great plan that he controls so lovingly and kindly. And so knowingly of all that will and can transpire, I know that God lives and that he directs his work, that Jesus is the very Christ, Son of the living God, and that the work is in his hands, and it will be done when he says it is done. It is up to carry the standard of truth forward. And grateful for prophets of God who have seen clearly and who now see clearly and have stirred us that the work might be accomplished, stirred the work. And I bear witness of that in the name of Jesus Christ. Amen.
0: Amen. Thank you.
1: Kanyom min omna kundao ban min oka tlang sakea pieprabo kanyom haining tabu jia piasakamai. 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Amen.
0: Amen. Thank you. This is Into All the World on the Mormon Channel. We've been visiting today in the studio with President Bob and Sister Marianne Weiniger, who served as mission president in the Cambodia Phnom Penh Mission. We appreciate so much the time you spent with us today. I'm your host, Tim Taggart.
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4: Thank you for listening to the Latter-day Saints Talk Channel, brought to you by The Church of Jesus Christ of Latter-day Saints. Moving Forward After My Second Divorce by Logan Steele. One simple piece of counsel helped me keep going when I didn't know what to do next. I was in complete darkness in the spare bedroom of my parents' home, buried under a pile of bedding. It could have been noon or midnight. I had lost all track of time. Everything I owned had been thrown into moving boxes that were now stacked in a wobbly tower next to my bed. I was getting divorced for a second time within 4 years, and it was too much to handle. Caught in despair. The end of my second marriage was an awful period packed with anxiety, uncertainty, and staying in various hotels. I didn't know what to do. I didn't feel able to do much of anything other than lie under the covers and try not to feel feelings anymore. I had faced hard times before, but this day was different. I didn't want to go to church or read the scriptures or even pull myself out of bed. Even praying took more out of me than I felt I had to offer. I lay in bed and prayed that I would want to pray, and that was it. I was unmistakably caught in despair. My family and others who cared about me wanted to help, but they simply didn't know how. They tried cheering me up, bringing me food, or assuring me that things would be all right. But I wasn't ready to hear that yet. It was nearly impossible for anyone to help because even I didn't know what kind of help I needed. It's one thing to feel overwhelmed when you know everything you must do to overcome hurdles in your way. But it's very different for me when I couldn't even begin to understand what to do next. My first divorce was a devastating blow, and it took me a full year of exhausting effort to recover. But somehow, I pulled myself up and was eventually able to function again. That wasn't the case this time. I didn't have another starting over in me. At this moment, I was completely depleted mentally, emotionally, and physically. Suddenly, I was struck by a memory from years before. Just pick one thing. I had left the church as a teenager because I didn't believe it to be true. I even stopped believing in God. Then in my 20s, I had an experience of conversion, and I knew the church was true. I remember feeling the excitement of realizing the truth of the gospel. That excitement lasted only about a minute before my stomach turned with the sobering reality that my whole life would require an overhaul because of my conversion. How do you change nearly everything about your life and become the person you know you should be? On that day in my 20s, I called my grandpa. I knew I could trust his direction with this problem. He listened to my concerns about how to change my entire life when I was unsure how to do so. Then he said, "Just pick one thing. Pick one thing, work on that, and when you're ready, pick another. That's all you have to do." I don't know what I had expected to hear, but that wasn't it. I needed to be so much better than I was, and I thought that changing one thing at a time wouldn't be nearly enough. But somehow, in some fleeting moment of spiritual maturity, I decided to follow his advice. With such a staggering number of changes I was facing at that time of returning to the church, what one thing should I choose first? The weight of this list that we all know, go to church, read scriptures, pray, pay tithing, serve in a calling, etc., was overwhelming all on its own. There were so many things I knew I would struggle to change, and I hadn't felt strong enough to tackle them yet. So I decided to choose something I could do, something important but small. It would put me on the road I wanted to be on, and I'd be able to build on that success. Line upon line. Years later, when I lacked the strength to offer up a simple prayer after my second divorce, the Holy Ghost brought that memory to my mind. As I continued to lie motionless inside my cotton cocoon of bedding and recalled that counsel, I knew the Spirit was providing me direction I could apply to my present circumstance. Maybe I could do one thing. It didn't have to be anything major. It just had to be something. The first thing I needed to do was get out of bed. So that's what I did. After a few minutes, I pulled back the covers and stood up. Then I went back under the covers. But that was okay because I'd done the one thing that I picked. I kept that as my goal for a few more days before picking my next thing, and I continued to build upon that. I now understand that Grandpa's direction was more than just good advice. The scriptures teach, "For behold, thus saith the Lord God, I will give unto the children of men, line upon line, precept upon precept, here a little and there a little. And blessed are those who hearken unto my precepts and lend an ear unto my counsel, for they shall learn wisdom. For unto them that receiveth, I will give more. 2 Nephi chapter 28, verse 30. I tried it because I trusted my grandpa. It works because it's a gospel principle. Learning how to become better by changing one thing at a time is how we learn and grow. This would usually be the point in the story where I would tell you how great my life is today. The truth is, things are better, but that's not the only point. The point is that the Lord expected me to simply do the very best I could in each moment with His help. He understood that on some days, my best was literally mustering up the strength to get out of bed. As Elder Dieter F. Uchtdorf of the Quorum of the 12 Apostles has taught, God will take you as you are at this very moment and begin to work with you. All you need is a willing heart, a desire to believe, and trust in the Lord. I felt love and acceptance from our Father in heaven. My offering to continually improve myself, line upon line, is acceptable to Him. The effort, no matter how imperfect, is still acceptable, if it's my best effort. President Gordon B. Hinckley taught, "Do the best that you can. That's all we ask of you. The Lord doesn't expect you to do more than that. Just do the very best you can." I didn't have to flip a switch and completely transform overnight. We progress line upon line. Whether I'm striving to be better at ministering to those around me or just trying to stand up, it matters that I'm trying. The Lord will be there. From my efforts to recover from two divorces and from everything else that life has challenged me with, I have learned two key lessons. First, the Lord loves sincere effort of any kind. Second, the Lord will meet you where you are. Regardless of where you are on the road to recovery and healing, if you're on that road, He will be there. Because the Savior has taken upon Himself all our pains and sorrows, He knows what we need, no matter what it is. Even if we don't know it ourselves, He does, and He will help us move forward. I often hear others expressing their gratitude for the challenges in their life. I want to feel thankful for adversity. I'm not that person yet, but right now, that's my one thing. I'm working on that, and when I'm ready, I'll pick another. The author lives in Utah, USA. Read by Gene Nelson.
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7: The last time I was on this floor in the Marriott Center was in 1980. I had been selected to represent the state of Utah in a national high school basketball tournament hosted by BYU. This was a fabulous opportunity for me to play against some of the best high school competition in the country. And it was a gathering place for college scouts to come watch high school seniors play against each other. I was excited to play, but I was also quite nervous going up against such significant competition. Our team actually did quite well. I clearly remember a pivotal game in the tournament. We were playing a team from Los Angeles named the Los Angeles Watts Magicians. Just their team name was intimidating. They were skilled offensively, and they were very intense defensively. Their defensive pressure was like nothing I had ever played against. The player guarding me would position himself so we were face to face, seriously just inches apart. He loved to trash talk. The pressure began to get to me as I struggled to shake my opponent even enough to touch the ball. A scramble for a loose ball resulted in a jump ball. Following the call, our coach immediately called a timeout. We gathered in a huddle, around our coach to receive his direction. Following the timeout, we returned to the court and lined up around the circle at the foul line for the jump ball. My teammate tipped the ball to me. I immediately made a spin move and rose for a wide open jump shot. As I released my shot, I heard gasps and laughter coming from the crowd. I had shot at the wrong basket. I have thought about that embarrassing moment many times. What happened? Why did I shoot at the wrong basket? It happened because I lost focus during the timeout called by my coach, and I also became so intimidated by the defensive pressure of my opponent and his trash talking that I lost focus on more important things in the game, like which basket was mine. This experience has become an important lesson for me. I have learned that I must be careful and not allow myself to become distracted or to lose focus on things that matter most. If we are not careful, we can easily get distracted and divert our energies to less important things. One of Satan's favorite tactics is to distract us with seemingly good things that keep us from the best things. Distractions and loss of focus can occur for various reasons. Nephi desired to learn the interpretation of the vision of the tree of life shared by his father, Lehi. As he shared the interpretation with his family, he was asked a question. What meaneth the river of water which our father saw? Nephi responded that the water which my father saw was filthiness. And so much was his mind swallowed up in other things that he beheld not the filthiness of the water. Likewise, our minds can get so swallowed up in other things that we may miss important details. The adversary attempts to distract us away from Christ and his covenant path. Elder Ronald A. Rasband taught, the adversary's design is to distract us from spiritual witnesses, while the Lord's desire is to enlighten and engage us in his work. The Lord gives the following counsel in Doctrine and Covenants, section 30, verse 2. Your mind has been on the things of the earth more than on the things of me, your maker, and the ministry whereunto you are called. Discouragement often leads to distraction or a lack of focus. Various distractions may lead to a lack of diligence. In our day, there are many distractions, including Twitter, TikTok, Instagram, and busy school and work schedules. Distractions can often be good things. The reality is, a distraction doesn't have to be evil to be effective. I ask that you consider this question. What are the things that distract you from staying focused on those things that are most important? Several years ago, I went through a period of time where I got distracted with so many good things in life that I began to lose focus on the most important things. My wife, Terry, and I have five wonderful children. When my children were young and involved with many activities, just dealing with our family was consuming. At the time, I was also serving as a stake president, a very demanding calling that required a lot of my time. I was also working as a forensic accountant, a very intense and deadline-driven profession. I often had to work extremely long hours in order to meet deadlines. In so many ways, life was wonderful and fulfilling, but it also seemed that everything was overwhelming and chaotic, family, church calling, and occupation. One day, a co-worker walked into my office and took this picture. Boxes and files were everywhere, and my desk was cluttered. It seemed that this picture was reflective of my life at the time. Unorganized, overwhelming, and chaotic. I went on a quest to find a solution to bring more organization, order, and focus to my life. I came across a theory called fractal geometry.

full of fractals. For instance, trees. Simply put, a tree looks like a tree because every branch looks like a tree. Every twig looks like a tree. When you put twigs and branches together that individually look like trees, the ultimate compilation is a tree. Other examples are rivers, coastlines, mountains, clouds, seashells, and hurricanes. I love the visual of fractal geometry using a shape, like a triangle. A triangle looks like a triangle because it is made up of an infinite number of triangles. As I learned about the concept of fractal geometry, it helped me clearly see that my life felt and actually was overwhelming and chaotic, because every aspect of my life, family, church calling, job, was overwhelming and chaotic. I always felt overwhelmed because so many aspects of my life were overwhelming. My overall life took on the appearance and feeling of what every single day was like. My life was an example of the concept that as our days go, so go our lives. One author described it this way: a day is like a whole life. You start out doing one thing, but end up doing something else. Plan to run an errand, but never get there. And at the end of your life, your whole existence has that same haphazard quality too. Your whole life has the same shape as a single day. This understanding of fractal geometry allowed me to begin adjusting and planning each aspect of my life. As I did that, my overall life changed and became more organized, more focused, more successful, and it really became what I wanted it to be. Elder Richard G. Scott gave this powerful statement: we become what we want to be by consistently being what we want to become each day. I invite you to take this fractal geometry theory and apply it to an aspect of your life. Let's start by identifying something that we want to get out of life. In Doctrine and Covenants, section 14, verse 7, God teaches us that eternal life is the greatest of all his gifts. God's greatest gift is something we should all want to receive. So let's use eternal life as our objective. I may want to receive eternal life, but if all I do is sit around and hope I will obtain it, I likely won't. President Russell M. Nelson has taught, we cannot wish our way into the presence of God. We are to obey the laws upon which those blessings are predicated. I have to live my life every day in a way that will qualify me to receive eternal life. So let's apply fractal geometry. Eternal life is my objective, but I have to start doing the things every day that will allow me to qualify for eternal life. Things such as keeping the commandments, becoming Christ-like, making covenants and receiving ordinances, and enduring to the end are all attributes of one who qualifies for eternal life. These important requirements are only the beginning. I will never become Christ-like if I just hope I will be Christ-like. To be Christ-like, I have to develop charity, patience, knowledge, and obedience. If I begin doing the things on a daily basis that Christ-like people do, I will become more Christ-like. As I become more Christ-like,
I begin to exhibit one of the important attributes

0: of one who is living in a way to qualify for eternal life. You are at this wonderful time of life where you are making choices and doing things to propel yourself into the future. I ask that you take seriously the counsel found in a beautiful scripture in Proverbs chapter 4, verse 26. Ponder the path of thy feet and let all thy ways be established. I testify that if you will pause and think about the things you really want to achieve in the future, and then begin doing the things that are consistent with that desire every day, you will achieve that desired result. This probably all makes sense, but why is it so hard for us to do the things necessary for us to become who we want to be and to achieve the things we want to achieve? As mentioned earlier, distractions are a real part of life. Like my experience of being distracted and shooting at the wrong basket, we deal with distractions every day that may cause us to figuratively shoot at the wrong basket. Our dear prophet, President Russell M. Nelson, has given us some timely guidance on how to avoid distractions and to stay focused on what is most important. He said, "The voices and pressures of the world are engaging and numerous, but too many voices are deceptive, seductive, and can pull us off the covenant path. To avoid the inevitable heartbreak that follows, I plead with you today to counter the lure of the world by making time for the Lord in your life each and every day." The prophet continued, "If you are not also seeking the Lord through daily prayer and gospel study, you leave yourself vulnerable to philosophies that may be intriguing but are not true. Even saints who are otherwise faithful can be derailed by the steady beat of Babylon's band. My brothers and sisters, I plead with you to make time for the Lord." When I hear the Lord's prophet plead for me to do something, I listen. When he pleads twice in the same message, I really listen. The prophet's guidance to help us overcome distractions and to stay focused is to make time for the Lord every day. The Savior has made a similar plea. It came in the form of an invitation. The Savior's plea is, "Come, follow me." As I was contemplating this well-known invitation, I made an amazing discovery. The invitation, "Come, follow me," has a comma in it. That is significant because that comma results in this invitation really being two invitations. The first invitation is to come to Christ, and the second is to follow him. We have to come to him before we can follow him. Often in the scriptures, Christ asked people to give up something before they could come to him and follow him. Let's look at a couple of examples. And Jesus, walking by the Sea of Galilee, saw two brethren, Simon called Peter and Andrew his brother, casting a net into the sea, for they were fishers. And he saith unto them, "Follow me, and I will make you fishers of men." In order to follow the Savior, they needed to give up something. Here is what happened. They straightway left their nets and followed him. And going on from thence, he saw other two brethren, James, the son of Zebedee, and John, his brother, in a ship with Zebedee, their father, mending their nets, and he called them. What did they have to give up? As we follow the story further, they immediately left the ship and their father and followed him. The Savior was approached by a rich young man who asked, "What shall I do that I may inherit eternal life?" The rich young man explained that he kept the commandments. He did not commit adultery. He did not kill. He did not steal. And he honored his father and mother. But the Savior said, "Go thy way, sell whatsoever thou hast, and give to the poor, and thou shalt have treasure in heaven, and come, take up the cross, and follow me." The rich young man went away grieved because he had great possessions. Apparently, he wasn't willing to give up riches in order to come to the Savior and then to follow him. Many of you have served missions, and many here are in the process of preparing to serve missions. Thank you for your service. The Savior has beckoned you to come to him and then follow him and to preach his gospel. To do that, he requires you to give up something, or perhaps many things. This is explained very well in Preach My Gospel, when the setting apart of a missionary is described. The setting apart may be taken literally. It is a setting apart from sin, apart from the carnal, apart from everything which is crude, low, vicious, cheap, or vulgar, set apart from the world to a higher plane of thought and activity. These are the things you were asked to give up to come to him and then to follow him and to preach his gospel. What about now? What about today? What distractions do you need to give up to truly come to him so you can diligently follow him? Some may need to give up lust. Some must give up pornography. Some perhaps must give up gaming. Some must give up other distractions. I want to emphasize that if we truly want to come to the Savior and to follow him, we can't pick and choose what we give up. We have to give up anything that distracts us and that keeps us from truly coming to the Savior and following him. In the Old Testament, we learn that Naaman tried to pick and choose. You know the story of Naaman. He was the captain of the hosts of the king of Syria. He was a great man and honorable. He was a mighty man in valor, but he was a leper. His wife's maid told of a prophet in Samaria who could surely heal Naaman of his leprosy. Naaman traveled to Samaria to see the prophet Elisha. So Naaman came with his horses and with his chariot and stood at the door of the house of Elisha. And Elisha sent a messenger unto him saying, "Go and wash in Jordan 7 times, and thy flesh shall come again to thee, and thou shalt be clean." He was given directions from the prophet of what to do. But Naaman was wroth and went away and said, "Behold, I thought he surely will come out to me and stand and call on the name of the Lord his God and strike his hand over the place and recover the leper." Naaman continued his rant. "Are not Abana and Pharpar, rivers of Damascus, better than all the waters of Israel? May I not wash in them and be clean?" So he turned and went away in a rage. Naaman wanted to pick and choose how he would be healed, where he would be healed, and what would be done to heal him. But That isn't the way the Lord works. So it is with invitations we receive from the prophet or from the Savior. We can't pick and choose. We have to be willing to give up anything that keeps us from coming to the Savior and following him. Fortunately, Naaman's servant asked Naaman, "If the prophet had bid thee to do some great thing, wouldst thou not have done it?" Naaman then went and dipped himself 7 times in the Jordan River and was healed. We are all faced with defining moments in our life. Will we do the things on a daily basis that will help us achieve those things we want to achieve? Will we give up those things that keep us from truly coming to the Savior and then following him? The Savior's disciples and followers ultimately had to make a decision regarding the Savior and who he was and if they were going to continue following him. Many of his disciples went back and walked no more with him. As many left the Savior asked this question, "Will ye also go away?" Simon Peter's response gives me courage. Then Simon Peter answered him, "Lord, to whom shall we go? Thou hast the words of eternal life, and we believe and are sure that thou art the Christ, the Son of the living God." I leave you with an invitation to ponder the direction of your life. Determine if you are doing the things on a daily basis that will truly lead you to where you want to go or what you want to become. Determine what distractions you need to give up to truly come to the Savior and to follow him. Then do those things, and I testify that as you do them daily, you will achieve all that God wants you to achieve. I testify that we have a loving Heavenly Father. We really are his children, and he wants us to live with him again. His work is to bring to pass the immortality and eternal life of man. That means his work is all about you and me. Heavenly Father's plan of happiness is marvelous. However, it is made possible only because Heavenly Father sent his Son, Jesus Christ, to be our Savior and Redeemer. Speaking of the plan, the Savior didn't say that he knew the way to get back to the Father. Rather, he testified, "I am the way, the truth, and the life. No man cometh unto the Father but by me." I add my witness that Jesus is the Christ, and he is the way back to our Heavenly Father. In the name of Jesus Christ, amen.
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4: How blessed we are to assemble again in this worldwide conference under the direction and leadership of our dear prophet and president, Thomas S. Monson. President, we love you and we sustain you with all our heart. During my professional life as a pilot, I relied greatly on the precision and reliability of computer systems, but rarely had to work my own personal computer. In my office work as an executive, I had assistants and secretaries who kindly helped me with the tasks. All this changed in 1994 when I was called as a general authority. My calling consisted of many wonderful opportunities to minister, but it also included a great deal of church office work, more than I ever thought possible. To my shock, the main tool to stay on top of my work was a personal computer. For the first time in my life, I had to delve into this strange, mystifying, incomprehensible world. From the start, the computer and I were not on the friendliest of terms. Able tech people tried to teach me how to use the computer. They literally stood behind me, reaching over my shoulder, their fingers moving quickly and tapping a percussive symphony against the keyboard. "See," they would say proudly, "that's how you do it." I did not see. It was a rocky transition. My learning curve was more like a brick wall. It took a great deal of time, repetition, patience, no small amount of hope and faith, lots of reassurance from my wife, and many liters of a diet soda that shall remain nameless. Now, 22 years later, I'm surrounded by computer technology. I have an email address, a Twitter account, and a Facebook page. I own a smartphone, a tablet, a laptop, and a digital camera. And while my tech skills may not quite measure up to those of a typical seven-year-old, for a septuagenarian, I do all right. But I have noticed something interesting. The more adept I get at technology, the more I take it for granted. For a large part of human history, communication happened at the speed of a horse. Sending a message and getting a reply could take days or even months. Today, our messages travel thousands of miles into the sky or thousands of meters beneath the oceans to reach someone on the other side of the world. And if there is a delay, or even of a few seconds, we get frustrated and impatient. It seems to be human nature. As we become more familiar with something, even something miraculous and awe-inspiring, we lose our sense of awe and treat it as commonplace. Taking for granted our modern technologies and conveniences may be a relatively small matter. But sadly, we sometimes take a similar attitude toward the eternal and soul-expanding doctrine of the gospel of Jesus Christ. In the Church of Jesus Christ, we have been given so much. We are surrounded by such an astonishing wealth of light and truth that I wonder if we truly appreciate what we have. Think of those early disciples who walked and talked with the Savior during his earthly ministry. Imagine the thanksgiving and reverence that must have flooded their hearts and filled their minds when they saw him risen from the tomb. When they felt the wounds in his hands, their lives would never be the same. Think of the early saints of this dispensation who knew the prophet Joseph and heard him preach the restored gospel. Imagine how they must have felt to know that the veil between heaven and earth has parted again, shedding light and knowledge upon the world from our celestial home above. But most of all, think of yourself. Think of how you felt when for the first time you believed and understood that you are truly a child of God. That Jesus Christ willingly suffered for your sins so that you may be clean again. That priesthood power is real. and can bind you to your loved ones for a time and for all eternity. That there's a living prophet on the earth today. Isn't that wonderful and amazing? Considering all of this, how could it ever be possible that we of all people would not be excited about attending our church worship services or get tired of reading the Holy Scriptures? I suppose this could only be possible if our hearts were past feeling to experience gratitude and awe for the sacred and sublime gifts God has granted us. Life-changing truths are before our eyes, at our fingertips. But sometimes we sleepwalk on the path of discipleship. Too often we let ourselves be distracted by the imperfections of our fellow members instead of following the example of our master. We tread a path covered with diamonds, but we can scarcely distinguish them from ordinary pebbles. When I was a young man, my friends would ask me about my religion. Often I would start to explain the differences, like the word of wisdom. Other times I would emphasize the similarities with other Christian religions. None of this would impress them very much. But when I talked about the great plan of happiness our Father in heaven has for us as his children, I had their attention. I remember trying to draw the plan of salvation on a blackboard in a classroom of our chapel in Frankfurt, Germany. I made circles that represented premortal life, mortality, and the return to our heavenly parents after this life. As a teenager, how I loved to share this exciting message. When I explained these principles in my own simple words, my heart would overflow with gratitude for God who loves his children and a Savior who redeemed all of us from death and hell. I was so proud of this message of love, joy, and hope. Some of my friends would say that this message felt familiar, even though such things were never taught in their religious upbringing. It was as if they had always known these things to be true, as if I was simply casting light on something that was always and deeply rooted in their hearts. I believe every human being carries in his or her heart some form of fundamental questions regarding life itself. Where did I come from? Why am I here? What will happen after I die? These kinds of questions have been asked by mortals since the dawn of time. Philosophers, scholars, and pundits have spent their lives and fortunes for answers. I'm grateful that the restored gospel of Jesus Christ has answers to the most complex questions in life. These answers are taught in the Church of Jesus Christ of Latter-day Saints. They are true, they're plain, they're straightforward, and easy to understand. They are inspired, and we teach them to our 3-year-olds in the Sunbeams class. Brothers and sisters, we are eternal beings without beginning and without end. We have always existed. We are the literal spirit children of divine, immortal, and omnipotent heavenly parents. We come from the heavenly courts of the Lord our God. We are of the royal house of Elohim, the Most High God. We walked with him in our premortal life. We heard him speak, witnessed his majesty, learned his ways. Isn't that amazing? You and I participated in a grand council where our beloved Father presented his plan for us, that we would come to earth, receive mortal bodies, learn to choose between good and evil, and progress in ways that would not otherwise be possible. When we passed through the veil and entered this mortal life, we knew that we would no longer remember the life before. There would be opposition and adversity and temptation, but we also knew that gaining a physical body was a paramount and of paramount importance for us. Oh, how we hoped that we would quickly learn to make the correct choices, withstand the temptations of Satan, and eventually return to our beloved parents in heaven. We knew we would sin and make mistakes, perhaps even serious ones. But we also knew that our Savior Jesus Christ had pledged to come to earth, live a sinless life, and voluntarily lay down his life in an eternal sacrifice. We knew that if we gave our heart to him, trusted him, and strived with all the energy of our soul to walk in the path of discipleship, we could be washed clean and once again enter the presence of our beloved Father in heaven. So, with faith in the sacrifice of Jesus Christ, you and I, accepted by our free will, Heavenly Father's plan. That is why we are here on this beautiful planet Earth, because God offered us the opportunity and we chose to accept it. Our mortal life, however, is only temporary and will end with the death of our physical body. But the essence of who you and I are will not be destroyed. Our spirits will continue living and await the resurrection, a free gift to all by our loving Heavenly Father and his Son, Jesus Christ. And at the resurrection, our spirits and bodies will be reunited, free from pain and physical imperfections. After the resurrection, there will be a day of judgment. While all will eventually be saved and inherit a kingdom of glory, those who trust in God and seek to follow his laws and ordinances will inherit lives in the eternities that are unimaginable in glory and overwhelming in majesty. That day of judgment will be a day of mercy and love, a day when broken hearts are healed, when tears of grief are replaced with tears of gratitude, when all will be made right. Yes, there will be deep sorrow because of sin. Yes, there will be regrets and even anguish because of our mistakes, our foolishness, and our stubbornness that caused us to miss opportunities for a much greater future. But I have confidence that we will not only be satisfied with the judgment of God, we will be astonished and overwhelmed by his infinite grace, mercy, generosity, and love for us, his children. If our desires and works have been good, if we have faith in a living God, then we can look forward to what Moroni called the pleasing bar of the great Jehovah, the eternal judge. My beloved brothers and sisters, my dear friends, does it not fill our hearts and minds with wonder and awe to contemplate the great plan of happiness our Heavenly Father has prepared for us? Does it not fill us with unspeakable joy to know of the glorious future that is prepared for all who wait upon the Lord. If you have never felt such wonder and joy, I invite you to seek, study, and ponder the simple yet profound truths of the restored gospel. Let the solemnities of eternity rest upon your minds. Let them bear testimony unto you of the divine plan of salvation. If you have felt these things before, I ask you today, can you feel so now? Recently, I had the opportunity to travel to Belfast, Ireland. While there, I noticed the Belfast coat of arms, which includes the motto, Pro tanto quid retribuamus, or what shall we give in return for so much? I invite each of us to consider this question. What shall we give in return for the flood of light and truth God has poured out upon us? Our beloved Father simply asks that we live by the truth we have received and that we follow the path he has provided. Therefore, let us take courage and trust in the guidance of the Spirit. Let us in word and in deed share with our fellow men the amazing and an awe-inspiring message of God's plan of happiness. May our motive be our love for God and for his children, for they are our brothers and sisters. This is the beginning of what we can do in return for so much. Someday, every knee shall bow and every tongue confess that God's ways are just and his plan is perfect. For you and me, let that day be today. Let us proclaim with Jacob of old, oh, how great the plan of our God. Of this I testify in deep gratitude to our Heavenly Father. As I leave you my blessing, in the name of Jesus Christ, amen.
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5: That we may always remember him. After the Savior and the 12 apostles gathered for their final meal together, Jesus told them, I have desired to eat this Passover with you before I suffer. Luke 22:15. With 11 of the 12, Jesus soon departed for the Garden of Gethsemane and took upon himself the sins of the world. He also endured a mock trial and was compelled to carry his cross to Golgotha. But before his great suffering in the garden and on the cross, the Savior prepared his disciples for the individual challenges and adversities each of them ultimately would bear. And as they were eating, Jesus took bread and blessed it and broke it and gave it to the disciples and said, Take, eat, this is my body. And he took the cup and gave thanks and gave it to them, saying, Drink ye all of it, for this is my blood of the New Testament, which is shed for many of the remission of sins. Matthew 26, verses 26 through 28. Then, in one of his final teachings in mortality, he explained, It is expedient for you that I go away, for if I go not away, the Comforter will not come unto you. But if I depart, I will send him unto you. Howbeit, when he, the Spirit of truth, is come, he will guide you into all truth. For he shall not speak of himself, but whatsoever he shall hear, that shall he speak, and he will shew you things to come. John 16, verses 7 and 13. What a blessing! After partaking of the sacrament during a recent mission leadership seminar, President Russell M. Nelson remarked, "A thought has occurred to me that my making a covenant today is a lot more important than the message that I have prepared. I made a covenant as I partook of the sacrament that I would be willing to take upon me the name of Jesus Christ and that I am willing to obey his commandments. Often I hear the expression that we partake of the sacrament to renew covenants made at baptism. While that's true, it's much more than that. I've made a new covenant. You have made new covenants. Now in return, the Lord makes the statement that we will always have his Spirit to be with us. What a blessing." In the sacrament prayers, priesthood holders ask the Father to bless and sanctify the bread and the water, that we may eat and drink in remembrance of the body and the blood of his Son. Each of us witnesses that we are willing to take upon us the name of his Son. We act upon and strengthen that witness by always remembering him and keeping his commandments. See Doctrine and Covenants 20, verses 77 and 79. For the Lord's latter-day disciples, the ordinance of the sacrament requires much more than repeated and routine participation and casual commitment. "We personally ponder the atonement of Jesus Christ," said President Nelson. "We reflect upon the significance of his suffering at Gethsemane and his crucifixion on Calvary. At this time, each of us is to examine himself," from 1 Corinthians 11:28, "and reflect upon personal covenants made with the Lord. At this time, we meditate upon the sacred things of God." The acts of eating and drinking the sacramental emblems do not remit sins. But as we prayerfully and sincerely prepare and worthily participate in the ordinance, we examine our actions and the desires of our hearts and embrace the Lord's invitation to repent, from Moses 5:8. When we offer the sacrifice he requires, a broken heart and a contrite spirit, we are promised that we may always have his Spirit to be with us. And by the sanctifying power of the Holy Ghost as our constant companion, we can obtain and always retain a remission of our sins. Moroni 6, verse 4. Our sacred responsibility is to develop holy habits that invite the Spirit of the Lord to be with us at all times. Habits such as honoring covenants, obeying the commandments, repenting, forgiving, searching the scriptures, serving, and worshiping at home, at church, and in the temple. The Savior's disciples in the Book of Mormon exemplified an additional holy habit. They did pray for that which they most desired, and they desired that the Holy Ghost should be given unto them. 3 Nephi 19, verse 9. The key to remembering. Like the disciples of old, we also can pray earnestly and consistently for the Holy Ghost and his associated blessings. The Savior has promised, "The Comforter, which is the Holy Ghost, shall teach you all things and bring all things to your remembrance, whatsoever I have said unto you." John 14:26. Importantly, the companionship of the Holy Ghost helps us always remember Jesus Christ, his sacrifice, his gospel, his promises to us, his love for us, and the covenants that yoke us to and with him. President Henry B. Eyring, second counselor in the First Presidency, has taught, "The key to the remembering that brings and maintains testimony is receiving the Holy Ghost as a companion. It is the Holy Ghost who helps us see what God has done for us. It is the Holy Ghost who can help those we serve to see what God has done for them. It is the Holy Ghost who testifies that Jesus Christ is the beloved Son of a Heavenly Father who loves us and wants us to have eternal life with him in families. And it is the Holy Ghost who helps us to spiritually press forward in a darkening world. In this age of viruses and vaccines, physical disease is not our only threat. Spiritual diseases of epidemic proportion sweep over the world. We are not able to curb them, but we can prevent our youth and ourselves from being infected by them, taught President Boyd K. Packer, president of the Quorum of the 12 Apostles. Increased knowledge and a testimony of the gospel, along with the companionship of the Holy Ghost, he added, are like a vaccine that can inoculate us against wickedness and deceit. In means to be within, and oculate means eye to see, President Packer said. We place an eye within us, the unspeakable gift of the Holy Ghost, Doctrine and Covenants 121, verse 26. That eye will guide, direct, comfort, and protect us. For Latter-day Saints who have received the gift of the Holy Ghost, guidance from the Spirit can and should be ongoing and not a rare event. The promise to the Lord's covenant people, after all, is that we may always have His Spirit to be with us. Promised blessings. Remembering what the Lord has done for us, participating in the ordinance of the sacrament, and always having His Spirit to be with us, truly are magnificent blessings. I testify that promised blessings will flow into our lives as we prepare for and worthily partake of the sacrament each week, and thereby strengthen our covenant connection with the Savior. Read by Scott Christopher.
6: A Fullness of Joy. Name withheld, Utah, USA. It's hard to describe the amazing joy that filled my soul as I left the clinic that day. While sitting in a medical clinic waiting room, I noticed a mother with her daughter. The child wore a face mask and coughed many times. Her eyes were sunken and her face was pale. I couldn't help but feel sorry for her. Her mother looked worn out. The waiting room was small, so I heard everything she said. After she paid her copay for the visit, the receptionist reminded her of a past due balance that was more than double what her current visit costs. The woman explained, with difficulty controlling her emotions, that she would not have any spare money until the following month. She said she barely had enough to pay her rent. The receptionist told her she should try to pay off her balance as quickly as possible. The woman and her child were then ushered into the back for their appointment. As I sat there, I couldn't stop thinking about the woman and her situation. I am by no means wealthy, but when I thought about how good the Lord has been to my family and me, I felt an overwhelming desire to help this woman and her daughter. I approached the receptionist, wondering if what I wanted to do was even possible. I explained that I had overheard the woman's predicament and I wanted to pay her remaining balance. The receptionist was surprised, but also delighted to honor my request. I asked her to tell the woman that the balance had been paid and that she no longer needed to worry about it. I also told the receptionist not to say who had paid it. Then I paid the balance and continued with my appointment. I did not see the woman or her daughter again, but I prayed that things would soon improve for them. It is hard to describe the amazing joy that filled my soul as I left the clinic that day. No wonder the Savior speaks about having a fullness of joy. See Doctrine and Covenants 11:13. More than ever before, I knew that I wanted to be more like my Savior and to experience more often the joy that comes from serving Him. End of the article, A Fullness of Joy, read by April Johnson.
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0: We welcome you again to our program, Past Impressions, where we look at the people, places, events, and key issues associated with the history of the Restoration. I'm Brent Topp, the chair of the Department of Church History and Doctrine at Brigham Young University, and I am your host, and we are honored today to have with us again on this program Brother Robin Jensen, a project archivist in the Joseph Smith Papers Project in the LDS Church History Department here in Salt Lake City. Robin is one of our best scholars in schismatic movements of the church, of those that we would that have broken off from the church and had their other Mormon traditions elsewhere. And so Robin has written a great deal on this subject, and it's very, very fascinating. And so we want to continue our discussion today of what happens in the leadership of the church after the death of the prophet Joseph Smith in 1844. So welcome again, Robin, to Past Impressions.
1: Thank you for having me.
0: We finished up last time talking about the August 8th meeting and Brigham Young getting the sustaining vote of the saints to press forward with the Quorum of the Twelve, with President Brigham Young as the presiding officer of that quorum as the leadership of the church. We mentioned last time that Sidney Rigdon withdrew his name as being the guardian of the church, and so if we were just to end the story at that point, it would just sound like they roll out of Nauvoo 2 years later, happily ever after, and that there's no problems. But why don't you tell us?
1: A little bit more complex than that.
0: Yeah, it's a little more complex than that, and there was more involved in this whole idea of who was going to be the leader of the church than just August 8th, 1844, in the grove by the Nauvoo Temple. Why don't you pick up with that story and tell us how the waters get even muddier?
1: Sure. Sidney Rigdon withdrew his name on the August 8th meeting, but clearly he was not satisfied with the results of that meeting. Sidney Rigdon was so forceful in claiming his own right as the leader that a month later, in September of 1844, the Quorum of the Twelve met with the church and excommunicated him. He claimed to receive revelation. He claimed to receive or to practice authority over the church that the Twelve said he did not. So he was excommunicated. He left and went to Pennsylvania in Pittsburgh, where he formed his own church, published a newspaper, The Messenger and Advocate, and gathered quite a large following. Now, what we have to realize is that so many of these early claimants talked about polygamy and talked about temple ordinances. Sidney Rigdon claimed that Brigham Young introduced this the practice of plural marriage, and that it was an abomination. And truth is, Joseph Smith introduced this concept, and that Brigham Young was following that practice. But it was a very carefully revealed practice, and so many individuals of the church outside of Nauvoo did not know about this practice. And so when Sidney Rigdon began claiming that Brigham Young was practicing plural marriage, it shocked many people, and they made the choice to leave Brigham Young and follow Sidney Rigdon for that reason. And that really did become a large factor in many individuals leaving Brigham Young to follow someone else. So Sidney Rigdon was there in Pennsylvania, but that quickly fell apart. His church by 1847 had fallen apart. There was claims that Sidney Rigdon was practicing plural marriage, and for the remainder of Rigdon's life, he had a few people talk to him. There were several churches later that organized around his authority, but he essentially became this man who wrote letters and talked about religion in those letters, but didn't have much of an influence after really 1846.
0: Yeah, it's very, very interesting, especially considering the influence that Rigdon had had from those earliest years.
1: Yeah.
0: So,
1: yep.
0: Well, in addition to Rigdon and that branch, who are some of the other interesting players in this schismatic movement?
1: We talked last time about the August 8th, 1844 meeting and how that was published in the Times and Seasons. In that very same issue, there was a small notice in the columns of the newspaper. And I'll just read a little bit of it. It says, to the saints, whereas elders James J. Strang and Aaron Smith have been circulating a revelation purported to have been received by Joseph Smith, they are therefore cut off from the church.
0: Interesting.
1: Now, I would bet that most readers of the Times and Seasons had no idea who James Strang was. Mm. But within 2 or 3 years, he had thousands of saints following him. The story of James Strang is this fascinating story of how one relatively unknown individual could capitalize, maybe that's not the right word, but could fill in a void left by Joseph Smith. So James Strang, he was about 10 years younger than Joseph Smith, was born and raised in New York, similar to Joseph Smith. He moved out west to Wisconsin, and in February of 1844, after hearing much about the Mormons, traveled to Nauvoo and was baptized. So just months before mm-hmm. Joseph Smith's death, he was first introduced to and baptized into the church. He was appointed, as he said, to go find a gathering place for the saints up in Wisconsin.
0: Because of what is going on in Nauvoo and yep. the Hancock County conflict.
1: Exactly.
0: That's going on.
1: This is not unusual. There were several other individuals appointed to go out west, down to Texas, other places to scout out areas mm-hmm. of possible settlement. So Strang went up to Wisconsin. And then according to his story that he told individuals, he received, he had a vision essentially where an angel told him that he would become this great leader and that Voree, the place where he was living, would become this wonderful settlement. Well, later, again, as he claimed, he said he received a letter from Joseph Smith. And this became a critical element in the story of James Strang. It was called the Letter of Appointment. This letter appointed James Strang to be the leader because Joseph Smith was about to die, as the letter said. This was dated just a few weeks before Joseph Smith's death. And this letter of appointment ushered in this new church that James Strang organized.
0: Interesting. Let's continue talking about James Strang and kind of the history of what we call the Strangites.
1: So as I mentioned last time, he received this letter from Joseph appointing him to be the successor. He followed that up with several other revelations or several other accounts of visions. And then in 1845, he took several individuals to a hill where they dug underneath a tree and uncovered some plates, ancient plates, where and Strang translated these plates, which the contents claimed Strang would be a leader, a powerful leader. So as you're hearing this, you're thinking of so many things that Joseph Smith did uh-huh. in early times. And so this was very powerful to members of the church who already believed in the Book of Mormon, believed in the revelations of Joseph Smith, believed in the visions of Joseph Smith. There was this other leader that practiced similar spiritual traits of Joseph Smith. So he quickly gained quite a following. Like Sidney Rigdon, James Strang accused Brigham Young of introducing polygamy and claimed that that was an abomination. Mm-hmm. And many individuals followed him. And I think what's important to remember is that the church, only a fraction of the church was living in Nauvoo. There were a lot of church members living in various states in the United States and in England. We had a large presence throughout the United States and into Europe. And so James Strang was able to draw upon these individuals outside of Nauvoo who hadn't quite been as close to Joseph mm-hmm. Smith and watching the developments of the doctrine. So James Strang was able to gather this large following based on anti-Brigham Young rhetoric and mm-hmm. Pro-Joseph Smith events, actions, mm-hmm. Kind of mimicking Joseph Smith. Well, on a missionary tour in 1847, he took his first plural wife with him and disguised her as his clerk. So what we have is James Strang publicly denouncing polygamy but privately practicing polygamy. Mm. When that became known to the Strangites, the members that followed Strang, it essentially
0: It
1: really did. There was a lot of individuals who just would not follow James Strang. There were other elements as well, but that was a defining moment in Strang's life. And he had called, up to this point, the gathering place in Voree, Wisconsin. By the late 1840s, he had changed that to Beaver Island in Lake Michigan. This was a small island. Strang was able to move up there, and he called all the settlers, all of his followers, to Beaver Island. Some historians say that as many as 2,000 followers went to Beaver Island. And he was able to be left alone, essentially. It was kind of like Utah, where it was somewhat isolated. He had been persecuted as well, and the persecution grew. Beaver Island was this place

0: That
1: probably didn't help matters when he proclaims himself king of Beaver Island.
2: Yes, in a democracy, a very proud democracy, James Strang had himself crowned the king of Beaver Island. this was probably not so much a political move as a spiritual move.
1: Right.
2: But the individuals who, you know, several generations before had overthrown their king in the Revolutionary War, this was not a popular move in antebellum Jacksonian America. So James Strang, king of Beaver Island, reigned with a fairly tight control. He practiced polygamy. Those that followed him knew that and practiced polygamy. He practiced certain ordinances, baptism for the dead, other things that he got from Joseph Smith. But there were several individuals who didn't like this tight control. There was one disgruntled member who eventually was fed up with it and shot James Strang. And as Strang lay dying for a week after his assassination attempt, he refused to appoint any successor, and so he died, leaving his following without a successor. And so this shadowing of Joseph Smith's life went clear until his death, shot by an individual and leaving the church in confusion as to who should be the successor. So from the height in 1846 and 1847 of several thousand individuals, there are now less than 100 official members of this church.
1: Interesting story. Today on Past Impressions, we're speaking with Robin Jensen about some of the groups and individuals who led groups away from the church after the death of the prophet Joseph Smith. We talked in the last segment about James J. Strang. Earlier, we had talked about Rigdon's claim, but those weren't the only two, Robin. Why don't you tell us about some of the other claims to leadership of the church that took Latter-day Saints away from the body of the church in Nauvoo?
2: And, you know, unfortunately, we don't have time to talk about everyone. There were literally dozens of individuals who claimed some sort of authority over the church, claimed authority either from Joseph Smith or from some outside authority, with the common element of either belief in the Book of Mormon or belief in early Joseph Smith's revelations or what have you, the unfortunate or interesting element of the history of the church is there's continuing detraction and break away from that church, and that's continued all the way up to this day. But there are some individuals who are surprising individuals. John C. Bennett in 1842 was excommunicated from the church, and it was a very public display where he wrote a book, an anti-Mormon book, expose. He later joined the Strangite Church and became a leader in the Strangite Church. And so you have anyone from John C. Bennett to William Marks, who was very devoted to Joseph Smith, but couldn't seem to find his place in Mormonism as he saw it. So,
1: and William Marks, we'd mentioned before, was probably not keen on the Brigham Young leadership, and he was the one that had been supported by Emma to have a claim to leadership and president of the Nauvoo stake and the High Council there. So,
2: and you have individuals such as William McClellan, and original members of the 12, founded a church, and not based on his own authority, but based on the authority of David Whitmer. Mm-hmm. And what's interesting about that is that McClellan had to convince Whitmer of this authority. So there's an interesting interplay there where someone's trying to force an individual to accept authority. So you have these early members that had some influence in Mormonism, which makes sense. There was an attempt to get Oliver Cowdery back into Mormonism before he was ready to give his support of one individual or another. You have individuals such as Martin Harris, who remained in Kirtland, Ohio, after the Saints left Nauvoo. He was involved in several organizations. He joined Strangism. He started his own organization with several individuals, and then supported an individual.

0: well, by the name of Gladden Bishop, who was similar to Strang, kind of an unknown individual, but in introducing himself, he introduced ancient writings and revelations that convinced some people to follow him. And so you have this, to me, as I look back on it as a historian, I see this very confusing time where if someone wanted to make some claim of leadership in the Mormon Church, they could get a following because it was a confusing time. And when you had the main body of the church making a 1,000-mile journey out to who knows where, then there was a real attraction to continue to practice Mormonism, to continue to practice their beliefs, but not have to move and upset your entire life and your entire family. So there was this void made not just by Joseph Smith, but by the leaving of the saints to Utah that were filled by many, many individuals.
1: Very, very fascinating. And, you know, you mentioned it, whether it be a spiritual claim with a revelation, a vision, a document of some sort, or a position claim such as Rigdon, a Massilliman, member of the 12, taking a group to Texas. So you can see how difficult and confusing that could be for many of the Latter-day Saints. Why don't you tell me a little bit about the Adams brothers? That's a fascinating story as well.
0: So I'm interested in understanding how this worked on the ground, not just following the leaders, but how the succession crisis influenced and impacted the members of the church. So we have two brothers, Elias and George Adams. It's unknown when they joined the church. During Joseph Smith's lifetime, joined Mormonism, but it's clear that they both joined Mormonism and they both enjoyed that bond. Elias was living in Illinois. George was in New York. They were not only brothers, but they also shared this religion. And you could tell unfortunately, we don't have many sources, but there are two letters written from Elias to George following the death of Joseph Smith. The first letter, Elias writes to George and talks about the news, talks about the tragedy of Joseph Smith's death, talks about the 12 and how they are accepting leadership, and then just the events going on. And then before the second letter is written, Elias hears word that George joins Strang. And so here you have Elias writing a letter to George, convincing him why he shouldn't be following Strang, but instead following Brigham Young. And I'm going to read the very last sentence, which I think captures the real trial of what was going on. I will close my epistle by saying, I pray my heavenly Father that you will give the subject that consideration its importance demands. For I know that by following James J. Strang, you are following a false prophet, and you cannot get into the celestial glory. Though if you follow him for any length of time, you will find he is on a sandy foundation. But I hope better things, and that you will be prepared to go with us by the time the grass grows. Go with us out to the west, and bring as many with you as you possibly can. I know it will be for your salvation, and by doing so, you will be a savior of men. Mm. So to me, this really captures this heartbreaking sense of here you had this shared belief, and then all of a sudden it's fractured. Mm-hmm. And that really is what happened to the church. It fractured the church.
1: I think that's especially touching where it is within family. We speak of the Civil War as brother against brother. After the death of the prophet Joseph, there was probably even fragmentation within families as to where to go.
0: Yeah.
1: Why don't you tell us how this pulled and tore at people and how that ultimately leads people in much different directions than what they originally intended?
0: I think one example really illustrates what people were experiencing at this time. There was a man by the name of Aaron Smith, no relation to Joseph Smith, but he was an early member. He was a member by the early 1830s. But when he if you'll recall, he was listed with James J. Strang as being excommunicated from the church. So he was a very early follower of James Strang, someone who was reaching out for an understanding of what to do after Joseph Smith's death. When James Strang brought John C. Bennett into his leadership, that was a little too much for Aaron Smith. He knew the history of John C. Bennett. And then when he heard about Strang practicing polygamy, that just sealed the deal. He left James J. Strang, but he didn't know exactly what to do. So he founded his own church and published his own newspaper. It was essentially an anti-Strang church, which there's not much foundation there. So that quickly fizzled out. But he then joined McClellan, followed his church, William McClellan, preached for McClellan until that organization kind of dissolved. And then he joined a branch by the name of Zarahemla. It was the Zarahemla branch in the Midwest, and it wasn't really affiliated with anyone. It was just a group of Mormons that gathered together and said, we want to practice Mormonism, but we don't necessarily have any one leader. And this branch is interesting because it's one of the branches that provides the early beginnings of what we know of as the Reorganized Church of Jesus Christ of Latter-day Saints. What happened is there were many, many individuals like Aaron Smith. He was searching, and he could not find what he wanted. He had this understanding of what it meant to be a Mormon, what it meant to be a follower of Joseph Smith in the Book of Mormon, but he couldn't find an organization to match that. So he was a wanderer. He went from one organization to another, and as I said, there were hundreds and thousands of these individuals. And by the 1850s, you had a group of individuals who wanted to bring all of these individuals together. But they didn't know how to do it until they looked to the Smith family and they saw that Joseph Smith III was a perfect candidate as a son of Joseph Smith, as part of the Smith family. They knew that Joseph Smith III would be a perfect leader. So they approached Joseph Smith III and said, will you take on this responsibility? Will you be the leader? And Joseph Smith III said, no. And then they came back, and that took them a few times, and finally he agreed. And so on April 6th, which was a purposeful date, the founding of the church, April 6th, 1860, they met in Illinois. And they ordained Joseph Smith III, several individuals, including William Marks, ordained Joseph Smith III to be the president of the church. And that church wasn't officially called the Reorganized Church of Jesus Christ of Latter-day Saints until 1872, but it became a powerful movement in the Midwest in that it was able to collect all of these saints who had been lost. Mm-hmm. And that church is known as today as the Community of Christ. So we, which has many members and is an important church in its own right. And we share this common heritage, and we share many similarities in doctrine and beliefs. And as I look at these this church, particularly the Community of Christ, I see a cousin, a cousin organization. I think we've had a history in the past of degrading the RLDS Church and those that joined, including Emma Smith, which I think is unfortunate. I think they, as I said earlier, attests to the power and influence and inspiration of Mormonism, of the Book of Mormon, of Joseph Smith, of the Doctrine and Covenants. To them, it was a different way of expressing that belief.
1: Yeah, very, very interesting. And it is, of course, the largest and the most familiar of any of the other groups to us as members of the Church of Jesus Christ of Latter-day Saints. Well, Robin, as we come to the end of this program, you have studied this probably more than just about anybody else in the church. What's your takeaway? What is it that you have gained, not just the sheer curiosity as a historian? What is it spiritually, emotionally, intellectually that you have gained as you have studied these various traditions and studied in the succession crisis? What is it that you know the most from that?
0: You know, there's a there's a few things that I take away from it. Looking at it not as a historian, I think there's a lot of things we could talk about it from a historian's perspective. But you know, in the church, and as Christians, we're counseled to be generous, to be Christ-like to those that we look at. And as a historian, I take the same approach with historical figures and historical sources. So I like to be as generous as I can when I look at these individuals. They're doing the very best they can. They are trying to show their expression of faith. And as I said earlier, it's a way in which we can be unified in this belief of Mormonism, of the Book of Mormon, of the church. And as I look at these individuals in the past, I realize that my own journey in the gospel is similar. I wander from the path occasionally. I sometimes am lost. I sometimes don't know where I need to go. And so when I look at these individuals who were also lost, I realize, you know, as long as I stick to the core beliefs, as long as I stick to a testimony of the Book of Mormon is of Joseph Smith and the current prophet, there will always be that beacon wherein I can find comfort for my life.
1: That's well stated. Thank you so much for being our guest on Past Impressions. I'm Brent Topp, your host, inviting you to listen to some of our past episodes, but also look forward to having you join us as we have other scholars, historians, and interesting guests talking to us about the people, places, events, and key issues associated with the history of The Church of Jesus Christ of Latter-day Saints.

Jesus the Christ by James E. Talmadge, read by Bradley Ross. Chapter 21, The Apostolic Mission and Events Related Thereto. Jesus Again in Nazareth. It will be remembered that in the early days of his public ministry, Jesus had been rejected by the people of Nazareth, who thrust him out from their synagogue and tried to kill him. It appears that subsequent to the events noted in our last chapter, he returned to the town of his youth, and again raised his voice in the synagogue, thus mercifully affording the people another opportunity to learn and accept the truth. The Nazarenes, as they had done before, now again openly expressed their astonishment at the words he spoke, and at the many miraculous works he had wrought. Nevertheless, they rejected him anew, for he came not as they expected the Messiah to come, and they refused to know him, save as the carpenter, the son of Mary, the brother of James and Joseph and of Judah and Simon, all of whom were common folk, as were also his sisters, and they were offended at him. Jesus reminded them of the proverb then current among the people, "A prophet is not without honor, but in his own country and among his own kin and in his own house." Their unbelief was so dense as to cause him to marvel, and because of their lack of faith, he was unable to accomplish any great work except to heal a few exceptional believers upon whom he laid his hands. Leaving Nazareth, he entered upon his third tour of the Galilean towns and villages, preaching and teaching as he went. The 12, Charged and Sent. About this time also, Jesus inaugurated a notable expansion of the ministry of the kingdom by sending forth the 12 on assigned missions. Since their ordination, the apostles had been with the Lord, learning from him by public discourse and private exposition, and acquiring invaluable experience and training through that privileged and blessed companionship. The purpose of their ordination was specified, that they should be with him, and that he might send them forth to preach. They had been pupils under the Master's watchful guidance for many months, and now they were called to enter upon the duties of their calling as preachers of the gospel and individual witnesses of the Christ. By way of final preparation, they were specifically and solemnly charged. Some of the instructions given them on this occasion had particular reference to their first mission, from which they would in due time return and report. Other directions and admonitions were to be of effect throughout their ministry, even after the Lord's ascension. They were directed to confine their ministrations for the time being to the lost sheep of the house of Israel, and not to open a propaganda among the Gentiles, nor even in Samaritan cities. This was a temporary restriction imposed in wisdom and prudence. Later, as we shall see, they were directed to preach among all nations, with the world for their field. The subject of their discourse was to be that upon which they had heard the Master preach: the kingdom of heaven is at hand. They were to exercise the authority of the holy priesthood as conferred upon them by ordination. It was a specified part of their mission to heal the sick, cleanse the lepers, raise the dead, cast out devils, as occasion presented itself, and they were commanded to give freely, even as they had freely received. Personal comfort and bodily needs they were not to provide for. The people were to be proved as to their willingness to receive and assist those who came in the name of the Lord. And the apostles themselves were to learn to rely upon a provider more to be trusted than man. Therefore, money, extra clothing, and things of mere convenience were to be left behind. In the several towns they entered, they were to seek entertainment and leave their blessing upon every worthy family into which they were received. If they found themselves rejected by a household or by a town as a whole, they were to shake the dust from their feet on leaving as a testimony against the people. And it was decreed that in the day of judgment, the place so denounced would fare worse than wicked Sodom and Gomorrah, upon which fire from heaven had descended. The apostles were told to be prudent, to give no needless offense, but to be wise as serpents and harmless as doves. For they were sent forth as sheep in the midst of wolves. They were not to recklessly entrust themselves to the power of men, for wicked men would persecute them, seek to arraign them before councils and courts, and to afflict them in the synagogues. Moreover, they might expect to be brought before governors and kings,
under which extreme conditions they were to rely upon divine inspiration as to what they should say, and not depend upon their own wisdom in preparation and premeditation. For, said the Master, it is not ye that speak, but the Spirit of your Father which speaketh in you. They were not to trust even the claims of kinship for protection, for families would be divided over the truth, brother against brother, children against parents, and the resulting strife would be deadly. These servants of Christ were told that they would be hated of all men, but were assured that their sufferings were to be for his name's sake. They were to withdraw from the cities that persecuted them and go to others, and the Lord would follow them, even before they would be able to complete the circuit of the cities of Israel. They were admonished to humility, and were always to remember that they were servants, who ought not to expect to escape when even their master was assailed. Nevertheless, they were to be fearless, hesitating not to preach the gospel in plainness. For the most their persecutors could do was to kill the body, which fate was as nothing compared to that of the suffering destruction of the soul in hell. Assurance of the Father's watchful care was impressed upon them by the simple reminder that though sparrows were sold to for a farthing, and yet not a sparrow could be sacrificed without the Father's concern, they, who were of more value than many sparrows, would not be forgotten. They were solemnly warned that whosoever would freely confess the Christ before men would be acknowledged by him in the Father's presence, while they who denied him before men would be denied in heaven. And again they were told that the gospel would bring strife, whereby households would be disrupted. For the doctrine the Lord had taught would be as a sword to cut and divide. The duties of their special ministry were to supersede the love for kindred. They must be willing to leave father, mother, son, or daughter, whatever the sacrifice. For, said Jesus, he that taketh not his cross and followeth after me is not worthy of me. The significance of this figure must have been solemnly impressive and actually terrifying, for the cross was a symbol of ignominy, extreme suffering, and death. However, should they lose their lives for his sake, they would find life eternal. While he who was not willing to die in the Lord's service should lose his life in a sense at once literal and awful, they were never to forget in whose name they were sent, and were comforted with the assurance that whoever received them would be rewarded as one who had received the Christ and his Father, and that, though the gift were only that of a cup of cold water, the giver should in no wise lose his reward. Thus, charged and instructed, the 12 special witnesses of the Christ set out upon their mission, traveling in pairs, while Jesus continued his personal ministry. The 12 return. We are without definite information as to the duration of the apostles' first mission, and as to the extent of the field they traversed. The period of their absence was marked by many important developments in the individual labors of Jesus. It is probable that during this time our Lord visited Jerusalem, on the occasion mentioned by John as coincident with the unnamed feast of the Jews. While the apostles were absent, Jesus was visited by the Baptist disciples, as we have already seen, and the return of the 12 occurred near the time of the infamous execution of John the Baptist in prison. The missionary labors of the apostles greatly augmented the spread of the new doctrine of the kingdom, and the name and works of Jesus were proclaimed throughout the land. The people of Galilee were at that time in a state of discontent, threatening open insurrection against the government. Their unrest had been aggravated by the murder of the Baptist. Herod Antipas, who had given the fatal order, trembled in his palace. He heard, with fear due to inward conviction of guilt, of the marvelous work wrought by Jesus, and in terror averred that Christ could be none other than John Baptist returned from the tomb. His fawning courtiers essayed to allay his fears by saying that Jesus was Elijah or some other of the prophets whose advent had been predicted. But the conscience-stricken Herod said, "It is John, whom I beheaded. He is risen from the dead." Herod desired to see Jesus, perhaps through the fascination of fear, or with the faint hope that sight of the renowned prophet of Nazareth might dispel his superstitious dread that the murdered John had returned to life. Upon the completion of their missionary tour, the apostles rejoined the Master and reported to him both what they had taught
and what they had done by way of authoritative ministration. They had preached the gospel of repentance in all the cities, towns, and villages to which they had gone. They had anointed with oil many afflicted ones, and the power of their priesthood had been attested by consequent healings. Even unclean spirits and devils had been subject unto them. They found Jesus attended by great multitudes, and they had little opportunity of private conference with him, for there were many coming and going, and they had no leisure so much as to eat. The apostles must have heard in gladness the Lord's invitation, "Come ye yourselves apart into a desert place, and rest a while." In quest of seclusion, Jesus and the 12 withdrew from the throng and privately entered a boat, in which they crossed to a rural spot adjacent to the city of Bethsaida. Their departure had not been unobserved, however, and eager crowds hastened along the shore, and partly around the northerly end of the lake, to join the party at the landing place. From John's account, we are led to infer that, before the arrival of great numbers, Jesus and his companions had ascended the hillside near the shore, where, for a short time, they had rested. As the multitude gathered on the lower slopes, our Lord looked upon them as upon sheep without a shepherd, and yielding to their desire and to his own emotions of divine pity, he taught them many things, healed their afflicted ones, and comforted their hearts with compassionate tenderness. 5,000 fed in the deserts. So intent were the people on hearing the Lord's words, and so concerned in the miraculous relief resulting from his healing ministrations, that they remained in the wilderness oblivious to the passing of the hours until the evening approached. It was the springtime, near the recurrence of the annual Passover festival, the season of grass and flowers. Jesus, realizing that the people were hungry, asked Philip, one of the 12, "When shall we buy bread that these may eat?" The purpose of the question was to test the apostles' faith, for the Lord had already determined as to what was to be done. Philip's reply showed surprise at the question and conveyed his thought that the suggested undertaking was impossible. 200 pennyworth of bread is not sufficient for them, that every one of them may take a little," said he. Andrew added that there was a lad present who had 5 barley loaves and 2 small fishes, but, said he, "what are they among so many?" Such is John's account. The other writers state that the apostles reminded Jesus of the lateness of the hour and urged that he send the people away to seek for themselves food and lodging in the nearest towns. It appears most probable that the conversation between Jesus and Philip occurred earlier in the afternoon, and that as the hour sped, the 12 became concerned and advised that the multitude be dismissed. The master's reply to the apostles was, "They need not depart. Give ye them to eat." In amazed wonder, they replied, "We have here but 5 loaves and 2 fishes." And Andrew's despairing comment is implied again, "What are they among so many?" Jesus gave command, and the people seated themselves on the grass in orderly array. They were grouped in 50s and 100s, and it was found that the multitude numbered about 5,000 men, besides women and children. Taking the loaves and the fishes, Jesus looked toward heaven and pronounced a blessing upon the food. Then, dividing the provisions, he gave to the apostles severally, and they in turn distributed to the multitude. The substance of both fish and bread increased under the master's touch, and the multitude feasted there in the desert until all were satisfied. To the disciples Jesus said, "Gather up the fragments that remain, that nothing be lost." And 12 baskets were filled with the surplus. As to the miracle itself, human knowledge is powerless to explain. Though wrought on so great a scale, it is no more nor less inexplicable than any other of the Lord's miraculous works. It was a manifestation of creative power, by which material elements were organized and compounded to serve a present and pressing need. The broken but unused portion exceeded in bulk and weight the whole of the original little store. Our Lord's direction to gather up the fragments was an impressive object lesson against waste, and it may have been to afford such lesson that an excess was supplied. The fare was simple, yet nourishing, wholesome, and satisfying. Barley bread and fish constituted the usual food of the poorer classes of the region. The conversion of water into wine at Cana was a qualitative transmutation. The feeding of the multitude involved a quantitative increase.
Who can say that one or which of these miracles of provision was the more wonderful? The multitude, now fed and filled, gave some consideration to the miracle. In Jesus, by whom so great a work had been wrought, they recognized one having superhuman powers. "This is, of a truth, the prophet that should come into the world," said they. The prophet whose coming had been foretold by Moses, and who should be like unto himself. Even as Israel had been miraculously fed during the time of Moses, so now was bread provided in the desert by this new prophet. In their enthusiasm, the people proposed to proclaim him king and forcibly compel him to become their leader. Such was their gross conception of messianic supremacy. Jesus directed his disciples to depart by boat, while he remained to dismiss the now excited multitude. The disciples hesitated to leave their master, but he constrained them, and they obeyed. His insistence that the 12 depart from both himself and the multitude may have been due to a desire to protect the chosen disciples against possible infection by the materialistic and unrighteous designs of the throng to make him king. By means that are not detailed, he caused the people to disperse, and, as night came on, he found that for which he had come in quest, solitude and quiet. Ascending the hill, he chose a secluded place, and there remained in prayer during the greater part of the night. It is I, be not afraid. The return by boat proved to be a memorable journey for the disciples. They encountered a boisterous headwind, which, of course, rendered impossible the use of sails, and though they toiled heavily at the oars, the vessel became practically unmanageable and wallowed in the midst of the sea. Though they had labored through the night, they had progressed less than 4 miles on their course. To turn and run before the wind would have been to invite disastrous wreck. Their sole hope lay in their holding the vessel to the wind by sheer power of muscle. Jesus, in his place of solitary retirement, was aware of their sad plight. And along in the fourth watch, that is, between 3 and 6 o'clock in the morning, he came to their assistance, walking upon the storm-tossed water as though treading solid ground. When the voyagers caught sight of him as he approached the ship in the faint light of the near-spent night, they were overcome by superstitious fears and cried out in terror, thinking that they saw a ghostly apparition. But straightway Jesus spake unto them, saying, "Be of good cheer, it is I, be not afraid." Relieved by these assuring words, Peter, impetuous and impulsive as usual, cried out, "Lord, if it be thou, bid me come unto thee on the water." Jesus assenting, Peter descended from the ship and walked toward his master. But as the wind smote him and the waves rose about him, his confidence wavered and he began to sink. Strong swimmer though he was, he gave way to fright, and cried, "Lord, save me!" Jesus caught him by the hand, saying, "O thou of little faith, wherefore didst thou doubt?" From Peter's remarkable experience, we learn that the power by which Christ was able to walk the waves could be made operative in others, provided only their faith was enduring. It was on Peter's own request that he was permitted to attempt the feat. Had Jesus forbidden him, the man's faith might have suffered a check. His attempt, though attended by partial failure, was a demonstration of the efficacy of faith in the Lord, such as no verbal teaching could ever have conveyed. Jesus and Peter entered the vessel. Immediately, the wind ceased and the boat soon reached the shore. The amazement of the apostles at this latest manifestation of the Lord's control over forces of nature would have been more akin to worship and less like terrified consternation had they remembered the earlier wonders they had witnessed. But they had forgotten even the miracle of the loaves, and their hearts had hardened. Marveling at the power of one to whom the wind-lashed sea was a sustaining floor, the apostles bowed before the Lord in reverent worship, saying, "Of a truth, thou art the Son of God." Aside from the marvelous circumstances of its literal occurrence, the miracle is rich in symbolism and suggestion. By what law or principle the effect of gravitation was superseded so that a human body could be supported upon the watery surface, man is unable to affirm. The phenomenon is a concrete demonstration of the great truth that faith is a principle of power whereby natural forces may be conditioned and controlled.
Into every adult human life comes experiences like unto the battling of the storm-tossed voyagers with contrary winds and threatening seas. Oft times, the night of struggle and danger is far advanced before succor appears, and then, too frequently, the saving aid is mistaken for a greater terror. As came unto Peter and his terrified companions in the midst of the turbulent waters, so comes to all who toil in faith the voice of the Deliverer. It is I, be not afraid. In the land of Gennesaret. The night voyage, in the course of which Jesus had reached the boat with its frightened occupants while in the midst of the sea, ended at some point within the district known as the land of Gennesaret, which, as generally believed, embraced the rich and fertile region in the vicinity of Tiberias and Magdala. Of the natural beauties for which the region was famed, much has been written. Word of our Lord's presence there spread rapidly, and from all that country round about, the people flocked to him, bringing their afflicted to receive of his beneficence by word or touch. In the towns through which he walked, the sick were laid in the streets, that the blessing of his passing might fall upon them. And many besought him that they might touch it, if it were the borders of his garment. And as many as touched him were made whole. Bounteously did he impart of his healing virtue to all who came asking with faith and confidence. Thus, accompanied by the 12, he wended his way northerly to Capernaum, making the pathway bright by the plenitude of his mercies. In search of loaves and fishes. The multitude who, on the yesterday, had partaken of his bounty on the other side of the lake, and who dispersed for the night after their ineffectual attempt to force him the dignity of earthly kingship, were greatly surprised in the morning to discover that he had departed. They had seen the disciples leave in the only boat there present, while Jesus had remained on shore, and they knew that the night tempest had precluded the possibility of other boats reaching the place. Nevertheless, their morning search for him was futile, and they concluded that they must have returned by land round the end of the lake. As the day advanced, some boats were sighted bound for the western coast. These they hailed, and, securing passage, crossed to Capernaum. Their difficulty in locating Jesus was at an end, for his presence was known throughout the town. Coming to him, probably as he sat in the synagogue, for on this day he taught there, some of the most intrusive of the crowd asked, brusquely and almost rudely, "Rabbi, when camest thou hither?" To this impertinent inquiry, Jesus deigned no direct reply. In the miracle of the preceding night, the people had no part, and no account of our Lord's movements was given them. In tone of impressive rebuke, Jesus said unto them, "Verily, verily, I say unto you, ye seek me, not because ye saw the miracles, but because ye did eat of the loaves and were filled." Their concern was for the bread and fishes. One who could supply them with victuals, as he had done, must not be lost sight of. The master's rebuke was followed by admonition and instruction. "Labor not for the meat which perisheth, but for that meat which endureth unto everlasting life, which the Son of Man shall give unto you. For him hath God the Father sealed." This contrast between material and spiritual food they could not entirely fail to understand, and some of them asked what they should do to serve God as Jesus required. The answer was, "This is the work of God, that ye believe on him whom he hath sent." That Jesus was referring to himself, none could doubt, and straightway they demanded of him further evidence of his divine commission. They would see greater signs. The miracle of the loaves and fishes was nearly a day old, and its impressiveness as evidence of messianic attributes was waning. Moses had fed their fathers with manna in the desert, they said, and plainly they regarded a continued daily supply as a greater gift than a single meal of bread and fish, however much the latter may have been appreciated in the exigency of hunger. Moreover, the manna was heavenly food, whereas the bread he gave them was of earth, and only common barley bread at that. He must show them greater signs and give them richer provender before they would accept him as the one whom they had first taken him to be and whom he now declared himself to be. Christ, the bread of life. Then Jesus said unto them,
Verily, verily, I say unto you, Moses gave you not that bread from heaven, but my Father giveth you the true bread from heaven. For the bread of God is he which cometh down from heaven and giveth life unto the world. They were mistaken in assuming that Moses had given the manna, and after all, the manna had been but ordinary food, in that those who ate it hungered again. But now the Father offered them bread from heaven, such as would ensure them life. As the Samaritan woman at the well, on hearing the Lord speak of water that would satisfy once and for all, had begged impulsively, and with thought only of physical convenience, Sir, give me this water that I thirst not, neither come hither to draw. So these people, eager to secure so satisfying a food as that of which Jesus spake, implored, Lord, evermore give us this bread. Perhaps this request was not wholly gross. There may have been in the hearts of some of them at least a genuine desire for spiritual nourishment. Jesus met their appeal with an explanation. I am the bread of life. He that cometh to me shall never hunger, and he that believeth on me shall never thirst. He reminded them that though they had seen him, they believed not his words, and assured them that those who really accepted him would do as the Father directed. Then, without metaphor or symbolism, he affirmed, I came down from heaven, not to do mine own will, but the will of him that sent me. And the Father's will was that all who would accept the Son should have everlasting life. There were present in the synagogue some of the rulers, Pharisees, scribes, rabbis, and these designated collectively as the Jews, criticized Jesus and murmured against him because he had said, I am the bread which came down from heaven. They averred that he could do nothing more than any man could do. He was known to them as the son of Joseph, and as far as they knew was of ordinary earthly parentage. And yet he had the temerity to declare that he had come down from heaven? Chiefly to this class, rather than to the promiscuous crowd who had hastened after him, Jesus appeared to have addressed the remainder of his discourse. He advised them to cease their murmurings, for it was a certainty that they could not apprehend his meaning, and therefore would not believe him, unless they had been taught of God as the prophets had written, and none could come to him in the sense of accepting his saving gospel unless the Father drew them to the Son. And none, save those who were receptive, willing, and prepared, could be so drawn. Yet belief in the Son of God is an indispensable condition to salvation, as Jesus indicated in his affirmation. Verily, verily, I say unto you, he that believeth on me hath everlasting life. Then, reverting to the symbolism of the bread, he reiterated, I am the bread of life. In further elucidation, whereas the bread of life of which he spake would ensure eternal life unto all who partook thereof. That bread, he averred, was his flesh. Against and drinketh my blood dwelleth in me, and I in him, as the living Father hath sent me, and I live by the Father. So he that eateth me, even he shall live by me. This is that bread which came down from heaven, not as your fathers did eat manna and are dead. He that eateth of this bread shall live forever. There was little excuse for the Jews pretending to understand that our Lord meant an actual eating and drinking of his material flesh and blood. The utterances to which they objected were far more readily understood by them than they were by us on first reading. For the representation of the law and of truth in general as bread, and the acceptance thereof as a process of eating and drinking, were figures in everyday use by the rabbis of that time. Their failure to comprehend the symbolism of Christ's doctrine was an act of will, not the natural consequence of innocent ignorance. To eat the flesh and drink the blood of Christ was and is to believe in and accept him as the literal Son of God and Savior of the world, and to obey his commandments. By these means only may the Spirit of God become an abiding part of man's individual being, even as the substance of the food he eats is assimilated with the tissues of his body. It is not sufficing to accept the precepts of Christ, as we may adopt the doctrines of scientists, philosophers, and savants, however great the wisdom of these sages may be, for such acceptance is to be mentally absent or deliberate exercise of will,
and has relation to the doctrine only as independent of the author. The teachings of Jesus Christ endure because of their intrinsic worth, and many men respect his aphorisms, proverbs, parables, and his profoundly philosophical precepts, who yet reject him as the Son of God, the only begotten in the flesh, the God-man, in whom were united the attributes of deity with those of humanity, the chosen and foreordained Redeemer of mankind, through whom alone may salvation be attained. But the figure used by Jesus, that of eating his flesh and drinking his blood, as typical of unqualified and absolute acceptance of himself as the Savior of men, is of superlative import, for thereby are affirmed the divinity of his person and the fact of his pre-existent and eternal Godship. The sacrament of the Lord's Supper, established by the Savior on the night of his betrayal, perpetuates the symbolism of eating his flesh and drinking his blood, by the partaking of bread and wine in remembrance of him. Acceptance of Jesus as the Christ implies obedience to the laws and ordinances of his gospel, for to profess the one and refuse the other is but to convict ourselves of inconsistency, insincerity, and hypocrisy. A crucial test. Many turn away. The truth respecting himself, as taught by the Lord in this, his last discourse in the synagogue at Capernaum, proved to be a test of faith through which many fell away. Not alone critical Jews of the official class, whose hostility was openly avowed, but those who had professed some measure of belief in him were affected. Many, therefore, of his disciples, when they had heard this, said, "This is an hard saying. Who can hear it?" Jesus, cognizant of their disaffection, asked, "Doth this offend you?" And added, "What then if ye shall see the Son of Man ascend up where he was before?" His ascension, which was to follow his death and resurrection, is here definitely implied. The spiritual significance of his teachings was put beyond question by the explanation that only through the Spirit could they comprehend. "Therefore," he added, "said I unto you, that no man can come unto me except it were given unto him of my Father." Many deserted him, and from that time sought him no more. The occasion was crucial. The effect was that of sifting and separation. The portentous prediction of the Baptist prophet had entered upon the stage of fulfillment. "One mightier than I cometh, whose fan is in his hand, and he will thoroughly purge his floor and gather his wheat into the garner, but he will burn up the chaff with unquenchable fire." The fan was in operation, and much chaff was blown aside. It appears that even the 12 were unable to comprehend the deeper meaning of these latest

0: teachings. They were puzzled, though none actually deserted. Nevertheless, the state of mind of some was such as to evoke from Jesus the question, "Will ye also go away?" Peter, speaking for himself and his brethren, answered with pathos and conviction, "Lord, to whom shall we go? Thou hast the words of eternal life." The spirit of the holy apostleship was manifest in this confession. Though they were unable to comprehend in fullness the doctrine, they knew Jesus to be the Christ and were faithful to him while others turned away into the dark depths of apostasy. While Peter spoke for the apostolic body as a whole, there was among them one who silently revolted, the treacherous Iscariot, who was in worse plight than an openly avowed apostate, was there. The Lord knew this man's heart and said, "Have not I chosen you 12, and one of you is a devil?" The historian adds, "He spake of Judas Iscariot, the son of Simon, for he it was that should betray him, being one of the 12."
1: 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This is the Latter-day Saints Talk Channel, brought to you by The Church of Jesus Christ of Latter-day Saints.
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3: Chapter 7. Manifestation of God. Spiritual eyes behold God. If I were to tell you in all seriousness that in your own backyard you can find an acre of diamonds, would you ignore the suggestion and take no trouble to search? Today, I am telling you with all the fervor of my soul that in easy reach there is a prize of inestimable worth. Diamonds can buy one food and shelter. Diamonds can embellish and decorate. But the prize that is within your grasp is more brilliant than jewels. It will not lose its sparkle, nor can it be stolen by thieves. I speak of the greatest gift, the gift of eternal life. It may not be obtained through mere asking. It cannot be purchased with money. Hopeful wishing will not bring it. But it is available to men and women the world over who comply with the requirements. There have been long periods of history when the total truth of how to obtain this prize was not immediately available to the inhabitants of the earth. But in our day, the whole eternal program is here, and can carry men to exaltation and eternal life all the way to godhood. Early in man's history, the full gospel was known, but as Amos predicted, "Behold, the days come, saith the Lord God, that I will send a famine in the land, not a famine of bread, nor thirst for water, but of hearing the words of the Lord. And they shall wander from sea to sea, and from the north even to the east. They shall run to and fro to seek the word of the Lord, and shall not find it." After the early Christian era, there followed centuries of spiritual darkness as described by Amos. But we solemnly announce to all the world that the spiritual famine is ended, the spiritual drought is spent. The word of the Lord in its purity and completeness is available to all men. One need no longer wander from sea to sea, nor from the north to the east seeking the true gospel, for the everlasting truth is available, restored through the prophet Joseph Smith. To Joseph Smith, the Master himself gave the basic truth in the Doctrine and Covenants. This is eternal lives, to know the only wise and true God, and Jesus Christ, whom he hath sent, I am he. And then his command, receive ye therefore my law. In spite of all the gods that men make for themselves and the confusion incident thereto, the living and true God is in his heaven and is available to his children. If there is estrangement, it is men who have cut themselves off from God. The most important question one can ask himself is this: do I really know God the Father and Jesus Christ, his Son? And in the answer is the difference between floundering through indecision and having sureness and certainty. The Lord promised, "Every soul who forsaketh his sins and cometh unto me and calleth on my name and obeyeth my voice and keepeth my commandments, shall see my face and know that I am." The Beatitudes of Christ add, Blessed are the pure in heart, for they shall see God. Celestial life may be had by every soul who will fulfill the requirements. To know is not enough. One must do. Righteousness is vital, and ordinances are necessary. Jehovah proclaims, "But no man is possessor of all things except he be purified and cleansed from all sin." And the Redeemer continues, "And surely every man must repent or suffer. I, God, have suffered these things for all, that they might not suffer if they would repent. But if they would not repent, they must suffer, even as I. Which suffering caused myself, even God, the greatest of all, to tremble because of pain." There are three gods: the Eternal Father, Elohim, to whom we pray, Christ, or Jehovah, and the Holy Ghost, who testifies of the others and witnesses to us the truth of all things. Many seem to delight in confusing the matter with their rationalizations and human calculations. The Father and the Son, in whose image we are created, separate and distinct beings, as like as any Father and Son, have identified themselves through the ages. The Christ has declared himself to be the Lord God Almighty, Christ the Lord, the beginning and the end, the Redeemer of the world, Jesus the Christ, the Mighty One of Israel, the Creator, the Son of the living God, Jehovah. The Father Elohim declares Jesus to be "mine only begotten Son, the Word of my power," and twice at least at baptism and on the Mount of Transfiguration the Father declared, "This is my beloved Son, in whom I am well pleased." The Bible gives much secular and religious history and much in glorious teachings, but even with these scriptures, confusion continues in the Christian world. To know God, one must be aware of the person and attributes, power and glory, of God the Father and God the Christ. We learn much from the encounters prophets have had. Moses declares, "He saw God face to face, and he talked with him." This experience of Moses is in harmony with the scripture that says, "For no man has seen God at any time in the flesh, except quickened by the Spirit of God. Neither can any natural man abide the presence of God, neither after the carnal mind." It must be obvious, then, that to endure the glory of the Father, or of the glorified Christ, a mortal being must be translated, or otherwise fortified. Grease on the swimmer's body, or a heavy rubber skin diver suit, may protect one from cold and wet. An asbestos suit might protect a firefighter from flames. A bulletproof vest may save one from assassin's bullets. One's heated home may protect from winter's chilling blasts. Deep shade or smoked glass can modify the withering heat and burning rays of the midday sun. There is a protective force that God brings into play when he exposes his human servants to the glories of his person and his works. Moses, a prophet of God, held the protecting holy priesthood. And the glory of God was upon Moses, therefore Moses could endure his presence. In heavenly glorious vision, Moses beheld the world and all the children of men. He was protected then. But when the protection from such transcendent glory was relaxed, Moses was left near helpless. And the presence of God withdrew from Moses, that his glory was not upon Moses, and Moses was left unto himself, and he fell unto the earth. Many hours elapsed before he could regain his natural strength. He exclaimed, "Mine own eyes have beheld God, my spiritual eyes, for my natural eyes could not have beheld. For I should have withered and died in his presence, but his glory was upon me, and I beheld his face, for I was transfigured before him." There is another power in this world, forceful and vicious, in the wilderness of Judea, on the temple's pinnacle, and on the high mountain. A momentous contest took place between two brothers, Jehovah and Lucifer, sons of Elohim. When physically weak from fasting, Christ was tempted by Lucifer. "If thou be the Son of God, command this stone that it be made bread." On the temple's pinnacles, the evil one taunted again, suggesting the unwarranted use of power. Christ replied, "Thou shalt not tempt the Lord thy God." On a high mountain, the devil tantalized the Christ, offering kingdoms, thrones, power.

Similarly, Satan had contended for the subservience of Moses. Satan, also a son of God, had rebelled and had been cast out of heaven and not permitted an earthly body, as had his brother Jehovah. Much depended upon the outcome of this spectacular duel. Could Lucifer control and dominate this prophet Moses, who had learned so much directly from his Lord? "Moses, son of man, worship me," the devil tempted, "with promise of worlds and luxuries and power." But Moses looked upon Satan and said, "Who art thou? For behold, I am a son of God, in the similitude of his only begotten." Moses knew well his role and was prepared for this temptation. "Where is thy glory that I should worship thee? For behold, I could not look upon God except his glory should come upon me and I were strengthened before him. But I can look upon thee in the natural man. Is it not so, surely? Blessed be the name of my God, for his spirit hath not altogether withdrawn from me, or else where is thy glory? For it is darkness unto me. And I can judge between thee and God." The contrast was compelling. Moses, the priesthood bearer, must be protected to see Jehovah, but could face this impostor with his natural eyes and without discomfort. What a contrast! And with full knowledge, now the prophet demanded, "Get thee hence, Satan." The liar, the tempter, the devil unwilling to give up this possible victim, now in rage and fury, cried with a loud voice and rent upon the earth and commanded, saying, "I am the only begotten. Worship me." Moses recognized the deception and saw the power of darkness and the bitterness of hell. Here was a force not easily reckoned with nor evicted. Terrified, he called upon God, then commanded with new power, "I will not cease to call upon God, for his glory has been upon me. Wherefore I can judge between him and thee. In the name of the only begotten, depart hence, Satan." Not even Lucifer, the star of the morning, the archenemy of mankind, can withstand the power of the priesthood of God. Trembling, quaking, cursing, weeping, wailing, gnashing his teeth, he departed from the victorious Moses. When properly protected with the glory of God, and when sufficiently perfected, man can see God. Again the glory of the Lord was upon Moses, and he heard the promise, "Thou shalt deliver my people from bondage, and thou shalt be made stronger than many waters, for they shall obey thy command as if thou wert God." What a promise! What power! As one hears this promise from the God of heaven, one can envision water coming from the rock, manna from the sky, quails from the bushes, and waters of the sea rolling back to provide dry crossing for the refugee children of Israel. A heavenly visitor identified himself to Abraham. "I am the Lord thy God. I dwell in heaven. My name is Jehovah." And Abraham talked with the Lord face to face, as one man talketh with another. And he said unto me, "My son, my son." And he put his hand upon mine eyes, and I saw those things which his hand had made, and I could not see the end thereof. Abraham was protected so that he could withstand the brilliance of the Lord, and so that he could see and comprehend. The visions that Abraham saw at this time before his sojourn in Egypt were beyond all description. Perhaps no soul, even with the strongest telescopes, has ever seen the thousandth part of what Abraham saw as to this universe, with all its limitless parts and functions. He also saw the creation of this earth, and the Father is quoted as telling him, "And worlds without number have I created, and I also created them for mine own purpose. And by the Son I created them, which is mine only begotten." How great the power of God, the majesty of God, the glory of God! Again, as Jehovah came to call Saul of Tarsus to his mission, the vision was given to him only. "And the men which journeyed with him stood speechless, hearing a voice, but seeing no man. But Saul of Tarsus saw Jehovah, the glorified Christ, and heard his voice and conversed with him, even partially protected as he was from the brilliance of light from heaven greater than the noonday sun. Paul collapsed to the earth trembling, shocked. The voice said, "I am Jesus, whom thou persecutest." So intense was the light that even with protection he was blinded. He said, "And when I could not see for the glory of that light, being led by the hand of them that were with me, I came into Damascus.

0: A priesthood miracle restored the sight of Paul after 3 days of total darkness. The glory of the Lord, how great and magnificent! Paul told Timothy, "Christ is the blessed and only potentate, the King of kings and the Lord of lords, who only hath immortality, dwelling in the light which no man can approach unto, whom no man hath seen nor can see." Enoch also needed protection, for the Lord, speaking to Enoch, said, "Anoint thine eyes with clay and wash them, and thou shalt see." And he beheld the spirits that God had created, and he beheld also things which were not visible to the natural eye. The godless dared not touch him, for fear came on all of them that heard him, for he walked with God. Daniel was worried so much that he mourned for 3 weeks and took no pleasant bread, nor meat, nor wine. Then came his vision, which he alone saw. "There remained no strength in me, yet heard I the voice of his words. Then was I in a deep sleep on my face, and my face toward the ground. And behold, an hand touched me, which set me upon my knees and upon the palms of my hands. And when he had spoken such words unto me, I set my face toward the ground, and I became dumb." There is another world with which we mortals are little acquainted. It may not be far from us. Peter, James, and John, the presidency of the church, came to know the power of God. These three central figures climbed the high mountain with the Lord, Jehovah, while he was yet in the mortal world before his crucifixion. In the high mountain was solitude, apartness, privacy. What a glorious experience! The Son of God, their Master, was transfigured before them, and his face did shine as the sun, and his raiment was white as the light. Heavenly beings, Moses and Elias, appeared to them, and a bright cloud overshadowed them. And behold, a voice out of the cloud which said, "This is my beloved Son, in whom I am well pleased. Hear ye him." The glory of the contact was more than they could bear, and they collapsed, falling on their faces. While they were in this state, indescribable things were said and done. The three mortals, thus protected, survived even this withering, fiery experience. Realizing that death by martyrdom was imminent, that a verbal witness could be forgotten, and that his important knowledge must be perpetuated down through the ages, Peter bore his solemn witness in writing. No fable was this, no conjuring of the imagination, no imagination of human minds. It was real and certain. Peter wrote, "We were eyewitnesses of his majesty, for he, Christ, received from God the Father honor and glory. When there came such a voice to him from the excellent glory, 'This is my beloved Son, in whom I am well pleased,' and this voice which came from heaven we heard when we were with him in the holy mount." The pattern was established, the chart made, the blueprint drawn. Under special need, at special times, under proper circumstances, God reveals himself to men who are prepared for such manifestations. And since God is the same yesterday, today, and forever, the heavens cannot be closed except as man lock them against themselves with disbelief. In our own dispensation came another similar grand experience. The need was imperative. An apostasy had covered the earth and gross darkness the people, and the minds of men were clouded, and light had been obscured in darkness. The time had come. Religious liberty would protect the seed until it could germinate and grow, and the individual was prepared in the person of a youth, clean and open-minded, who had such implicit faith in the response of God that the heavens could not remain as iron and the earth as brass as they had been for many centuries. This budding prophet had no preconceived false notions and beliefs. He was not steeped in the traditions and legends and superstitions and fables of the centuries. He had nothing to unlearn. He prayed for knowledge and direction. The powers of darkness preceded the light. When he knelt in solitude in the silent forest, his earnest prayer brought on a battle royal that threatened his destruction. For centuries, Lucifer, with unlimited dominion, had fettered man's minds and could ill afford to lose his satanic hold. This threatened his unlimited dominion. Let Joseph Smith tell his own story. I was seized upon by some power which entirely overcame me, to bind my tongue. Thick darkness gathered around me, and it seemed to me for a time as if I were doomed to sudden destruction. At the very moment when I was ready to abandon myself to destruction, not to an imaginary ruin, but to the power of some actual being from the unseen world, I saw a pillar of light exactly over my head above the brightness of the sun, and I found myself delivered from the enemy which held me bound. When the light rested upon me, I saw two personages whose brightness and glory defy all description, standing above me in the air. One of them spake unto me, calling me by name, and said, pointing to the other, "This is my beloved son. Hear him." Young Joseph finally recovered his voice and asked the pertinent questions for which he had come, and a conversation ensued, most of which he was forbidden to write. He continues, "When I came to myself again, I found myself lying on my back, looking up into heaven." Joseph had had the same general experience as Abraham and Moses and Enoch, who had seen the Lord and heard his voice. In addition, he heard the Father bearing witness of the Son, as had Peter, James, and John on Transfiguration's Mount. He had seen the person of Elohim. He had fought a desperate battle with the powers of darkness, as had Moses and Abraham. And like them all, he was protected by the glory of the Lord. This young man gave a new concept to the world. Now, at least one person living knew God without question, for he had seen and heard. And eternal life again was made available to men in the earth. For as the Scripture says, "And this is life eternal, that they might know thee, the only true God, and Jesus Christ, whom thou hast sent." In light of the testimony of Joseph Smith, the ancient Scriptures take on new meaning, their literal verity confirmed by the experience of modern man, who, quickened and protected by the Spirit, actually saw the Father and the Son. How great a blessing to see God and commune directly with Him while yet in mortality. Though few of us will have that blessing, we can, through understanding the Scriptures and by humble prayer, come in impressive measure to know God. We have the promise that if we sufficiently purify our hearts, we shall surely see God and know Him as He is.
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0: Jesus the Christ by James E. Talmadge, read by Bradley Ross. Chapter 18, As One Having Authority. Matthew's account of the invaluable address, known to us as the Sermon on the Mount, is closed with a forceful sentence of his own, referring to the effect of the Master's words upon the people. For he taught them as one having authority, and not as the scribes. A striking characteristic of Christ's ministry was the entire absence of any claim of human authorization for his words or deeds. The commission he professed to have was that of the Father who sent him. His address, whether delivered to multitudes or spoken in relative privacy to few, were free of the labored citations in which the teachers of the day delighted. His authoritative, "I say unto you," took the place of invocation of authority and exceeded any possible array of precedent, commandment, or deduction. In this, his words differed essentially from the erudite utterances of scribes, Pharisees, and rabbis. Throughout his ministry, inherent power and authority were manifest over matter and the forces of nature, over men and demons, over life and death. It now becomes our purpose to consider a number of instances in which the Lord's power was demonstrated in diverse mighty works. The centurion's servant healed. From the Mount of Beatitudes, Jesus returned to Capernaum. Whether directly or by a longer way marked by the works of power and mercy is of little importance. There was, at that time, a Roman garrison in the city. A military officer, a centurion or captain of 100 men, was stationed there. Attached to the household of this author, to this officer, was an esteemed servant who was ill and ready to die. The centurion had faith that Christ could heal his servant, and invoked the intercession of the Jewish elders to beg of the Master the boon desired. These elders implored Jesus most earnestly, and urged the worthiness of the man who, though a Gentile, loved the people of Israel, and out of his munificence had built for them a synagogue in the town. Jesus went with the elders, but the centurion, probably learning of the approach of the little company, hastily sent other envoys to say that he did not consider himself worthy to have Jesus enter his home, from which sense of unworthiness he had not ventured to make his request in person. "But," ran the message of supplication, "say in a word, and my servant shall be healed." We may well contrast this man's conception of Christ's power with that of the nobleman of the same town, who had requested Jesus to hasten in person to the side of his dying son. The centurion seems to have reasoned in this way. He himself was a man of authority, though under the direction of superior officers. To his subordinates he gave orders which were obeyed. He did not find it necessary to personally attend to the carrying out of these instructions. Surely, one who had such power as Jesus possessed could command and be obeyed. Moreover, the man may have heard of the marvelous restoration of the nobleman's dying son, in accomplishing which the Lord spoke the effective word when miles away from the sufferer's bed. That the centurion's trust and confidence, his belief and faith were genuine, is not to be doubted, since Jesus expressly commended the same. The afflicted one was healed. Jesus is said to have marveled at the centurion's manifestation of faith. And turning to the people who followed, he thus spake, "I say unto you, I have not found so great faith, no, not in Israel." This remark may have caused some of the listeners to wonder. The Jews were unaccustomed to hear the faith of a Gentile so extolled. For, according to the traditionalism of the day, a Gentile, even though an earnest proselyte to Judaism, was accounted essentially inferior to even the least worthy of the chosen people. Our Lord's comment plainly indicated that Gentiles would be preferred in the kingdom of God if they excelled in worthiness. Turning to Matthew's record, we find this additional teaching, introduced as usual with, "I say unto you," that many shall come from east and west and shall sit down with Abraham and Isaac and Jacob in the kingdom of heaven. But the children of the kingdom shall be cast into outer darkness. There shall be weeping and gnashing of teeth. This lesson, that the supremacy of Israel can be attained only through excellence in righteousness, is reiterated and enlarged upon in the Lord's teachings, as we shall see. A young man of Nain raised from the dead. On the day after that of the miracle last considered, Jesus went to the little town of Nain, and as usual, many people accompanied him. This day witnessed what, in human estimation, was a wonder greater than any before wrought by him. He had already healed many, sometimes by a word spoken to afflicted ones present, and again when he was far from the subject of his beneficent power. Bodily disease had been overcome, and demons had been rebuked at his command. But, though the sick who were nigh unto death had been saved from the grave, we have no earlier record of our Lord having commanded dread death itself to give back one it had claimed. As Jesus and his followers approached the town, they met a funeral cortege of many people. The only son of a widow was being borne to the tomb. The body was carried, according to the custom of the day, on an open bier. Our Lord looked with compassion upon the sorrowing mother, now bereft of both husband and son, and feeling in himself the pain of her grief, he said in gentle tone, "Weep not." He touched the stretcher upon which the dead man lay, and the bearers stood still. Then, addressing the corpse, he said, "Young man, I say unto thee, arise." And the dead heard the voice of him who is Lord of all, and immediately sat up and spoke. Graciously, Jesus delivered the young man to his mother. We read without wonder that there came a fear on all who were present, and that they glorified God, testifying that a great prophet was amongst them, and that God has visited his people. Reports of this miracle were carried throughout the land, and even reached the ears of John the Baptist, who was confined in the prison of Herod. The effect of the information conveyed to John concerning this and other mighty works of Christ now claims our attention. John Baptist's message to Jesus. Even before Jesus had returned to Galilee after his baptism and the 40 days of solitude in the wilderness, John the Baptist had been imprisoned by order of Herod Antipas, tetrarch of Galilee and Perea. During the subsequent months of our Lord's activities in preaching the gospel, teaching the true significance of the kingdom, reproving sin, healing the afflicted, rebuking evil spirits, and even raising the dead to life, his forerunner, the God-fearing, valiant John, had lain a prisoner in the dungeons of Macarius, one of the strongest of Herod's citadels. The tetrarch had some regard for John, having found him to be a holy man, and many things had Herod done on the direct advice of the Baptist, or because of the influence of the latter's general teaching. Indeed, Herod had listened to John gladly, and had imprisoned him through a reluctant yielding to the importunities of Herodias, whom Herod claimed as a wife under cover of an illegal marriage. Herodias had been, and legally was, still the wife of Herod's brother Philip, from whom she had never been lawfully divorced, and her pretended marriage to Herod Antipas was both adulterous and incestuous under Jewish law. The Baptist had fearlessly denounced this sinful association. To Herod he had said, "It is not lawful for thee to have thy brother's wife." Though Herod might possibly have ignored this stern rebuke, or at least might have allowed it to pass without judgment, Herodias would not condone. It was she, not the tetrarch, who most hated John. She had a quarrel against him, and succeeded in inducing Herod to have the Baptist seized and incarcerated as a step toward the consummation of her vengeful plan of having him put to death. Moreover, Herod feared an uprising of the people in the event of John being slain by his order. In the course of his long imprisonment, John had heard much of the marvelous preaching and works of Christ. These things must have been reported to him by some of his disciples and friends who were allowed to visit him. Particularly was he informed of the miraculous raising of the young man of Nain, and forthwith he commissioned two of his disciples to bear a message of inquiry to Jesus. These came to Christ and reported the purpose of their visit thus, "John Baptist hath sent us unto thee, saying, Art thou he that should come, or look we for another?" The messengers found Jesus engaged in beneficent ministrations, and instead of giving an immediate reply in words, he continued his labor, relieving in that same hour many who were afflicted by blindness or infirmities, or who were troubled by evil spirits. Then, turning to the two who had communicated the Baptist's question, Jesus said, "Go your way, and tell John what things ye have seen and heard, how that the blind see, the lame walk, the lepers are cleansed, the deaf hear, the dead are raised, to the poor the gospel is preached, and blessed is he whosoever shall not be offended in me." The words of John's inquiring disciples were answered by wondrous deeds of beneficence and mercy. When the reply was reported to John, the imprisoned prophet could scarcely have failed to remember the predictions of Isaiah, that by those very tokens of miracle and blessing should the Messiah be known. And the reproof must have been convincing and convicting as he called to mind his own citations of Isaiah's prophecies, when he had proclaimed in fiery, withering eloquence the fulfillment of those earlier predictions in his own mission, in that of the mightier one to whom he had borne personal testimony. The concluding sentence of our Lord's answer to John was the climax of what had preceded, and a further, though yet gentle, rebuke of the Baptist's defective comprehension of the Messiah's mission. "Blessed is he, whosoever shall not be offended in me," said the Lord. Misunderstanding is the prelude to offense. Gauged by the standard of the then-current conception of what the Messiah would be, the work of Christ must have appeared to many as a failure, and those who were looking for some sudden manifestation of his power in the conquest of Israel's oppressors and the rehabilitation of the house of David in worldly splendor grew impatient, then doubtful. Afterward, they took offense and were in danger of turning in open rebellion against their Lord. Christ had been an offender to many, because they, being out of harmony with his words and works, have of themselves taken offense. John's situation must be righteously considered by all who assume to render judgment as to his purpose in sending to inquire of Christ. "Art thou he that should come?" John thoroughly understood that his own work was that of preparation. He had so testified and had openly borne witness that Jesus was the one for whom he had been sent the way to prepare. With the inauguration of Christ's ministry, John's influence had waned, and for many months he had been shut up in a cell, chafing under his enforced inactivity, doubtless yearning for the freedom of the open and for the locusts and wild honey of the desert. Jesus was increasing while he decreased in popularity, influence, and opportunity, and he had affirmed that such condition was inevitable. But left in prison, he may have become despondent and may have permitted himself to wonder whether that mightier one had forgotten him. He knew that were Jesus to speak the word of command, the prison of Macarius could no longer hold him. Nevertheless, Jesus seemed to have abandoned him to his fate, which comprised not only confinement but other indignities and physical torture. It may have been part of John's purpose to call Christ's attention to his pitiable plight, and in this respect, his message was rather a reminder than a plain inquiry based on actual doubt. Indeed, we have good grounds for inference that John's purpose in sending disciples to inquire of Christ was partly, or perhaps largely, designed to confirm in those disciples an abiding faith in the Christ. The commission with which they were charged brought them into direct communication with the Lord, whose supremacy they could not well fail to comprehend. They were personal witnesses of his power and authority. Our Lord's commentary on John's message indicated that the Baptist had no full understanding of what the spiritual kingdom of God comprised. After the envoys had departed, Jesus addressed himself to the people who had witnessed the interview. He would not have them underrate the importance of the Baptist service. He reminded them of the time of John's popularity, when some of those then present, and multitudes of others, had gone into the wilderness to hear the prophet's stern admonition, and they had found him to be no reed shaken by the wind, but a firm and unbending oak. They had not gone to see a man in fashionable attire. Those who wore soft raiment were to be looked for in the court of the king, not in the wilderness, nor in the dungeon where John now lay. They had found in John a prophet indeed, yea, more than a prophet, for affirmed the Lord, "I say unto you, among those that are born of women, there is not a greater prophet than John the Baptist. But he that is least in the kingdom of God is greater than he." What stronger testimony of the Baptist's integrity is needed? Other prophets had told of the Messiah's coming, but John had seen him, had baptized him, and had been to Jesus as a body servant to his master. Nevertheless, from the day of John's preaching to the time at which Christ then spoke, the kingdom of heaven had been rejected with violence, and this even though all the prophets and even the fundamental law had told of its coming, and though both John and Christ had been abundantly predicted. Concerning John, the Lord continued, "And if ye will receive it, this is Elias, which was for to come. He that hath ears to hear, let him hear." It is important to know that the designation Elias, here applied to Jesus by Jesus to the Baptist, is a title rather than a personal name, and that it has no reference to Elijah, the ancient prophet called the Tishbite. Many of those who heard the Lord's eulogy on the Baptist rejoiced, for they had accepted John and had turned from him to Jesus, as from the lesser to the greater, as from the priest to the great high priest, as from the herald to the king. But Pharisees and lawyers were present, those of the class that John had so vehemently denounced as of a generation of vipers, and those who had rejected the counsel of God in refusing to heed the Baptist's call to repentance. At this point, the master resorted to analogy to make his meaning clearer. He compared the unbelieving and dissatisfied generation to fickle children at play, disagreeing among themselves. Some wanted to enact the pageantry of a mock wedding, and though they piped, the rest would not dance. Then they changed to a funeral procession and essayed the part of mourners, but the others would not weep as the rules of the game required. Ever critical, ever skeptical, by nature fault-finders and defamers, hard of hearing and of heart, they grumbled. John the Baptist had come amongst them like the eremitic prophets of old, as strict as any Nazarite, refusing to eat with the merrymakers or drink with the convivial. And they had said, "He hath a devil." Now came the Son of Man, without austerity or hermit ways, eating and drinking as a normal man would do, a guest at the house of the people, a participant in the festivities of a marriage party, mingling alike with the publicans and with the Pharisees. And they complained again, saying, "Behold, a gluttonous man and a wine-bibber, a friend of publicans and sinners." The master explained that such inconsistency, such wicked trifling with matters most sacred, such determined opposition to truth, would surely be revealed in their true light, and the worthlessness of boasted learning would appear. But, he said, wisdom is justified of all her children. From reproof for unbelieving individuals, he turned to unappreciative communities, and upbraided the cities in which he had wrought so many mighty works, and wherein the people repented not. "Woe unto thee, Chorazin! Woe unto thee, Bethsaida! For if the mighty works which were done in you had been done in Tyre and Sidon, they would have repented long ago in sackcloth and ashes. But I say unto you, it shall be more tolerable for Tyre and Sidon at the day of judgment than for you. And thou, Capernaum, which art exalted unto heaven, shalt be brought down to hell. For if the mighty works which have been done in thee had been done in Sodom, it would have remained unto this day. But I say unto you, that it shall be more tolerable for the land of Sodom in the day of judgment than for thee." Seemingly faint at heart over the unbelief of the people, Jesus sought strength in prayer. With the eloquence of soul for which one looks in vain save in the anguish-laden communion of Christ with his Father, he voiced his reverent gratitude that God had imparted a testimony of the truth to the humble and simple, rather than to the learned and great. Though misunderstood by men, he was known for what he really was by the Father. Turning again to the people, he urged anew their acceptance of him and his gospel, and his invitation is one of the grandest outpourings of spiritual emotion known to man. "Come unto me, all ye that labor and are heavy laden, and I will give you rest. Take my yoke upon you, and learn of me, for I am meek and lowly in heart, and ye shall find rest unto your souls, for my yoke is easy and my burden is light." He invited them from drudgery to pleasant service, from the well-nigh unbearable burdens of ecclesiastical exactions and traditional formalism, to the liberty of truly spiritual worship, from slavery to freedom. But they would not. The gospel he offered them was the embodiment of liberty, but not of license. It entailed obedience and submission, but even if such could be likened unto a yoke, what was its burden in comparison with the incubus under which they groaned? Death of John the Baptist. Reverting to John Baptist in his dungeon solitude, we are left without information as to how he received and understood the reply to his inquiry as brought by his messengers. His captivity was destined soon to end, though not by restoration to liberty on earth. The hatred of Herodias increased against him. An opportunity for carrying into effect her fiendish plots against his life soon appeared. The king celebrated his birthday by a great feast, to which his lords, high captains, and the principal officials of Galilee were bidden. To grace the occasion, Salome, daughter of Herodias, though not of Herod, came in and danced before the company. So enchanted were Herod and his guests that the king bade the damsel ask whatever she would, and he swore he would give it unto her, even though the gift were half of his kingdom. She retired to consult her mother as to what she should ask, and, being instructed, returned with the appalling demand. I will that thou give me by and by, in a charger, the head of John the Baptist. The king was astounded. His amazement was followed by sorrow and regret. Nevertheless, he dreaded the humiliation that would follow a violation of the oath he had sworn in the presence of his court. So summoning an executioner, he immediately gave the fatal order, and John was forthwith beheaded in the dungeon. The headsman returned, carrying a dish in which lay the ghastly trophy of the corrupt queen's vengeance. The bloody gift was delivered to Salome, who carried it in with inhuman triumph to her mother. Some of John's disciples came, secured the corpse, laid it in a tomb, and bore the tidings of his death to Jesus. Herod was sorely troubled over the murder he had ordered, and when later the marvels wrought by Jesus were reported to him, he was afraid and said, "That John the Baptist was risen from the dead, and therefore mighty works do show forth themselves in him." To those who dissented, the terrified king replied, "It is John whom I beheaded. He is risen from the dead." So ended the life of the prophet priest, the direct precursor of the Christ. Thus was stilled the mortal voice of him who had cried so mightily in the wilderness, "Prepare ye the way of the Lord." After many centuries, his voice has been heard again, as the voice of one redeemed and resurrected, and the touch of his hand has again been felt. In this the dispensation of restoration and fullness. In May 1829, a resurrected personage appeared to Joseph Smith and Oliver Cowdery, announced himself as John, known of old as the Baptist, laid his hands upon the two young men, and conferred upon them the priesthood of Aaron, which comprises authority to preach and minister the gospel of repentance and of baptism by immersion for the remission of sins. In the house of Simon the Pharisee. And one of the Pharisees desired him that he would eat with him, and he went into the Pharisee's house and sat down to meat. From the place of this incident in Luke's narration of events, it appears that it may have occurred on the day of the visit of John's messengers. Jesus accepted the Pharisee's invitation, and he had accepted the invitation of others, including even publicans, and those called by the rabbis, sinners. His reception at Simon's house appears to have been somewhat lacking in warmth, hospitality, and honorable attendance. The narrative suggests an attitude of condescension on the part of the host. It was the custom of the times to treat a distinguished guest with marked attention, to receive him with a kiss of welcome, to provide water for washing the dust from his feet, and oil for anointing the hair of his head and the beard. All these courteous attentions were omitted by Simon. Jesus took his place, probably at one of the divans or couches on which it was usual to partly sit, partly recline, while eating. Such an attitude would place the feet of the person outward from the table. In addition to these facts relating to the usages of the time, it should be further remembered that dwellings were not protected against intrusion by such amenities of privacy as now prevail. It was not unusual at that time in Palestine for visitors and even strangers, usually men, however, to enter a house at mealtime, observe the procedure, and even speak to the guests, all without bidding or invitation. Among those who entered Simon's house while the meal was in progress was a woman, and the presence of a woman, though somewhat unusual, was not strictly a social impropriety, and could not well be forbidden on such an occasion. But this woman was one of the fallen class, a woman who had been unvirtuous, and who had to bear, as part of the penalty for her sins, outward scorn and practical ostracism from those who professed to be morally superior. She approached Jesus from behind, and bent low to kiss his feet as a mark of humility on her part, and a respectful homage to him. She may have been one of those who had heard his gracious words spoken possibly that day, "Come unto me, all ye that labor and are heavy laden, and I will give you rest." Whatever her motive in coming, she had certainly come in a repentant and deeply contrite state. As she leaned over the feet of Jesus, her tears rained upon them. Seemingly oblivious of her surroundings and of disapproving eyes watching her movements, she shook out her tresses and wiped the Lord's feet with her hair. Then, opening an alabaster box of ointment, she anointed them, as a slave might do to his master. Jesus graciously permitted the woman to proceed unrebuked and uninterrupted in her humble service, inspired by contrition and reverent love. Simon had observed the whole proceeding. By some means he had knowledge as to the class to which this woman belonged, and though not aloud, within himself he said, "This man, if he were a prophet, would have known who and what manner of woman this is that touches him, for she is a sinner." Jesus read the man's thoughts, and thus spake, "Simon, I have somewhat to say unto thee." To which the Pharisee replied, "Master, say on." Jesus continued, "There was a certain creditor which had two debtors. The one owed 500 pence, and the other 50. And when they had nothing to pay, he frankly forgave them both. Tell me, therefore, which of them will love him most?" But one answer could be given with reason, and that Simon gave, though apparently with some hesitation or reserve. He possibly feared that he might involve himself. "I suppose," he ventured, "that he to whom he forgave most." Jesus said, "Thou hast rightly judged," and proceeded, "Seest thou this woman? I entered into thine house, and thou gavest me no water for my feet, but she hath washed my feet with tears, and wiped them with the hairs of her head. Thou gavest me no kiss, but this woman, since the time I came in, hath not ceased to kiss my feet. My head with oil thou didst not anoint, but this woman hath anointed my feet with ointment." The Pharisee could not fail to note so direct a reminder of his having omitted the ordinary rites of respect to a specially invited guest. The lesson of the story had found its application in him, even as Nathan's parable had drawn from David, the king, a self-convicting answer. "Wherefore," Jesus continued, "I say unto thee, her sins, which are many, are forgiven. For she loved much. But to whom little is forgiven, the same loveth little." Then to the woman he spake the words of blessed relief, "Thy sins are forgiven." Simon and the others at the table murmured within themselves, "Who is this that forgiveth sins also?" Understanding their unspoken protest, Christ addressed the woman again, saying, "Thy faith hath saved thee. Go in peace." The latter part of the narrative brings to mind another occasion on which Christ granted remission of sins. And because of opposition in the minds of some hearers, opposition nonetheless real because unvoiced, had supplemented his authoritative utterance by another pronouncement. The name of the woman who thus came to Christ and whose repentance was so sincere as to bring to her grateful and contrite soul the assurance of remission is not recorded. There is no evidence that she figures in any other incident recorded in Scripture. By certain writers, she has been represented as the Mary of Bethany, who, shortly before Christ's betrayal, anointed the head of Jesus with spikenard. But the assumption of identity is wholly unfounded and constitutes an unjustifiable reflection upon the earlier life of Mary, the devoted and loving sister of Martha and Lazarus. Equally wrong is the attempt made by others to identify this repentant and forgiven sinner with Mary Magdalene, no period of whose life was marked by the sin of unchastity so far as the Scriptures aver. The importance of guarding against mistakes in the identity of these women renders advisable the following addition to the foregoing treatment. In the chapter following, that in which are recorded the incidents last considered, Luke states that Jesus went throughout the region, visiting every city and village, preaching the gospel of the kingdom and showing the glad tidings thereof. With him on this tour were the 12, and also certain women which had been healed of evil spirits and infirmities, Mary, called Magdalene, out of whom went 7 devils, and Joanna, the wife of Chuza, Herod's steward, and Susanna, and many others, which ministered unto him of their substance. Further reference is made to some or all of these honorable women in connection with the death, burial, and resurrection of our Lord, and of Mary Magdalene particular mention appears. Mary Magdalene, whose second name is probably derived from her hometown, Magdala, had been healed through the ministration of Jesus from both physical and mental maladies, the latter having been associated with possession by evil spirits. Out of her, we are told, Christ had cast seven devils. But even such grievous affliction affords no warrant for the assertion that the woman was unvirtuous or unchaste. Mary Magdalene became one of the closest friends of Christ had among women. Her devotion to him as her healer and as the one whom she adored as the Christ was unswerving. She stood close by the cross while other women tarried afar off in the time of his mortal agony. She was among the first at the sepulchre on the resurrection morning and was the first mortal to look upon and recognize a resurrected being, the Lord whom she had loved with all the fervor of spiritual adoration. To say that this woman, chosen from among women as deserving of such distinctive honors, was once a fallen creature, her soul seared by the heat of unhallowed lust, is to contribute to the perpetuating of an error for which there is no excuse. Nevertheless, the false tradition, arising from early and unjustifiable assumption, that this noble woman, distinctively a friend of the Lord, is the same who, admittedly a sinner, washed and anointed the Savior's feet in the house of Simon the Pharisee, and gained the boon of forgiveness through contrition, has so tenaciously held its place in the popular mind through the centuries that the name Magdalene has come to be a generic designation for women who fall from virtue and afterward repent. We are not considering whether the mercy of Christ could have been extended to such a sinner as Mary of Magdala is wrongly reputed to have been. Man cannot measure the bounds nor fathom the depths of divine forgiveness. And if it were so that this Mary and the repentant sinner who ministered to Jesus as he sat on the Pharisee's table were one and the same, the question would stand affirmatively answered, for that woman who had been a sinner was forgiven. We are dealing with the scriptural record as a history, and nothing said therein warrants the really repellent, though common, imputation of unchastity to the devoted soul of Mary Magdalene. Christ's authority ascribed to Beelzebub. At the time of our Lord's earthly ministry, the curing of the blind, deaf, or dumb was regarded as among the greatest possible achievements of medical science or spiritual treatment, and the subjection or casting out of demons was ranked among the attainments impossible to rabbinical exorcism. Demonstrations of the Lord's power to heal and restore, even in cases universally considered as incurable, had the effect of intensifying the hostility of the sacerdotal classes. And they, represented by the Pharisaic party, evolved the wholly inconsistent and ridiculous suggestion that miracles were wrought by Jesus through the power of the prince of devils, with whom he was in league. While the Lord was making his second missionary tour through Galilee, going about through all cities and villages, teaching in their synagogues, and preaching the gospel of the kingdom, and healing every sickness and every disease among the people, the absurd theory that Christ was himself a victim of demonical possession, and that he operated by the power of the devil, was urged and enlarged upon, until it became the generally accepted explanation among the Pharisees and their kind. Jesus had withdrawn himself for a time from the more populous centers, where he was constantly watched by emissaries, whom the ruling classes had sent from Jerusalem into Galilee. For the Pharisees were in conspiracy against him, seeking excuse and opportunity to take his life. But even in the smaller towns and rural districts, he was followed and beset by great multitudes to whom he ministered for both physical and spiritual ailments. He urged the people to refrain from spreading his fame, and this he may have done for the reason that at that stage of his work, an open rupture with the Jewish hierarchy would have been a serious hindrance. Or possibly he desired to leave the rulers, who were plotting against him, time and opportunity to brew their bitter enmity and fill to the brim the flagons of their determined iniquity. Matthew sees in the Lord's injunctions against publicity a fulfillment of Isaiah's prophecy, that the chosen Messiah would not strive nor cry out on the street to attract attention, nor would he use his mighty power to crush even a bruised reed, or to quench even the smoking flax. He would not fail to be discouraged, but would victoriously establish just judgment upon the earth for the Gentiles, as well as, by implication, for Israel. The figure of the bruised reed and the smoking flax is strikingly expressive of the tender care with which Christ treated even the weakest manifestation of faith and the genuine desire to learn the truth, whether exhibited by Jew or Gentile. soon after his return from the missionary tour referred to, an excuse for the Pharisees to assail him was found in his healing of a man who was under the influence of a demon and was both blind and dumb. This combination of sore afflictions affecting body, mind, and spirit was rebuked, and the sightless, speechless demoniac was relieved of his threefold burden. At this triumph over the powers of evil, the people were more amazed and said, "Is not this the son of David?" In other words, can this be any other than the Christ we have long been so long expecting? The popular judgment so voiced maddened the Pharisees, and they told the almost adoring people, "This fellow doth not cast out devils, but by Beelzebub, the prince of devils." Jesus took up the malicious charge and replied thereto, not in anger, but in terms of calm reason and sound logic. He laid the foundation of his defense by stating the evident truth that a kingdom divided against itself cannot endure, but must surely suffer disruption. If their assumption were in the least degree founded on truth, Satan, through Jesus, would be opposing Satan. Then, referring to the superstitious practices and exorcisms of the time, by which some such effects as we class today under mind curses were obtained, he asked, "If I, by Beelzebub, cast out devils, by whom do your children cast them out? Therefore, they shall be your judges." And to make the demonstration plainer by contrast, he continued, "But if I cast out devils by the Spirit of God, then the kingdom of God is come unto you." By the acceptance of either proposition, and surely one was true, for the fact that Jesus did cast out devils was known throughout the land, and was conceded in the very terms of the charge now brought against him, the accusing Pharisee stood defeated and condemned. But the illustration went further. Jesus continued, "Or how else can one enter into a strong man's house and spoil his goods, except he first bind the strong man, and then he will spoil his house?" Christ had attacked the stronghold of Satan, had driven his evil spirits from the human tabernacles of which they had unwarrantably taken possession. How could Christ have done this had he not first subdued the strong man, the master of devils, Satan himself? And yet those ignorant scholars dared to say in the face of such self-evident refutation of their own premises that the powers of Satan were subdued by satanic agency. There could be no agreement, no truce, nor armistice between the contending powers of Christ and Satan. Offering a suggestion of self-judgment to his accusers, that they might severally decide on which side they were aligned, Jesus added, "He that is not with me is against me. And he that gathereth not with me scattereth abroad." Then, the demonstration being complete, and the absurdity of his opponent's assumption proved, Christ directed their thoughts to the heinous sin of condemning the power and authority by which Satan was overcome. He had proved to them, on the basis of their own proposition, that he, having subdued Satan, was the embodiment of the Spirit of God, and that through him the kingdom of God was brought to them. They rejected the Spirit of God and sought to destroy the Christ through whom that Spirit was made manifest. What blasphemy could be greater? Speaking as one having authority, with the solemn affirmation, "I say unto you," he continued, "All manner of sin and blasphemy shall be forgiven unto men, but the blasphemy against the Holy Ghost shall not be forgiven unto men. And whosoever speaketh a word against the Son of Man, it shall be forgiven him. But whosoever speaketh against the Holy Ghost, it shall not be forgiven him, neither in this world, neither in the world to come." Who among men can word a more solemn and awful warning against the danger of committing the dread unpardonable sin? Jesus was merciful in his assurance that words spoken against himself as a man might be forgiven, but to speak against the authority he possessed, and particularly to ascribe that power and authority to Satan, was very near to blasphemy against the Holy Ghost, for which sin there could be no forgiveness. Then, in stronger terms, which developed into cutting invective, he told them to be consistent. If they admitted that the result of his labors was good, as the casting out of devils surely was, to be likened unto good fruit, why did they not acknowledge that the power by which such results were attained, in other words, that the tree itself, was good? Either make the tree good and his fruit good, or else make the tree corrupt and his fruit corrupt, for the tree is known by his fruit. With burning words of certain conviction, he continued, "O generation of vipers, How can ye, being evil, speak good things? For out of the abundance of the heart the mouth speaketh. By the truths he had made so plain, it was evident that their accusing words were drawn from hearts stored with evil treasure. Moreover, their words were shown to be not only malicious, but foolish, idle, and vain, and therefore doubly saturated with sin. Another authoritative declaration followed, "But I say unto you, that every idle word that men shall speak, they shall give account thereof in the day of judgment." Seekers after signs. The Master's lesson, enforced though it was by illustration and analogy, by direct application, and by authoritative avowal, fell on ears that were practically deaf to spiritual truth, and found no place in hearts already stuffed with great stores of evil. To the profound wisdom and saving instruction of the Word of God to which they had listened, they responded with the flippant request, "Master, we would see a sign from thee." Had they not already seen signs in profusion? Had not the blind and the deaf, the dumb and the infirm, the palsied and the dropsical, the people afflicted with all manner of diseases, been healed in their houses, on their streets, and in their synagogues? Had not devils been cast out and their foul utterances been silenced by his word? And had not the dead been raised, and all by him whom they now importuned for a sign? They would have some surpassing wonder wrought to satisfy curiosity, or perhaps to afford them further excuse for action against him. They wanted signs to waste on their lust. Small wonder that he sighed deeply in his spirit when such demands were made. To the scribes and Pharisees, who had shown such inattention to his words, he replied, "An evil and adulterous generation seeketh after a sign, and there shall be no sign given to it, but the sign of the prophet Jonas." The sign of the prophet Jonas, or Jonah, was that for 3 days he had been in the belly of the fish, and then had been restored to liberty. So would the Son of Man be immured in the tomb, after which he would rise again. That was the only sign he would give them, and by that they would stand condemned. Against them and their generation would the men of Nineveh rise in judgment, for they, wicked as they were, had repented at the preaching of Jonas. And behold, a greater than Jonas was among them. The queen of Sheba would rise in judgment against them, for she had journeyed far to avail herself of Solomon's wisdom. And behold, a greater than Solomon stood before them. Then, reverting to the matter of unclean and evil spirits, in conjunction with which they had spread the accusation that he was one of the devil's own, he told them that when a demon is cast out, he tries, after a season of loneliness, to return to the house or body from which he had been expelled, and finding that house in order, sweet and clean, since his filthy self had been forced to vacate it, he calls other spirits more wicked than himself, and they take possession of the man, and make his state worse than it was at first. In this weird example is typified the condition of those who have received the truth, and thereby have been freed from the unclean influences of error and sin, so that in mind and spirit and body they are as a house swept and garnished and set in cleanly order, but who afterward renounce the good, open their souls to the demons of falsehood and deceit, and become more corrupt than before. Even so, declared the Lord, shall it be also unto this wicked generation. Though the scribes and Pharisees were mostly unconvinced, if at all really impressed by his teachings, our Lord was not entirely without appreciative listeners. A woman in the company raised her voice in an invocation of blessing on the mother who had given birth to such a son, and on the breast that had suckled him. Well, not rejecting this tribute of reverence, which applied to both mother and son, Jesus answered, "Yea, rather, blessed are they that hear the word of God and keep it." Christ's mother and brethren come to see him. While Jesus was engaged with the scribes and Pharisees, and a great number of others, possibly at or near the conclusion of the teachings last considered, word was passed to him that his mother and his brethren were present and desired to speak with him. On account of the press of people, they had been unable to reach his side. Making use of the circumstances to impress upon all the fact that his work took precedence over the claims of family and kinship, and thereby explaining that he could not meet his relatives at the moment, he asked, "Who is my mother? And who are my brethren?" Answering his own question, and expressing in the answer the deeper thought in his mind, he said, pointing toward his disciples, "Behold, my mother and my brethren. For whosoever shall do the will of my Father, which is in heaven, the same is my brother and sister and mother. The incident reminds one of the answer he made to his mother when she and Joseph had found him in the temple after their long and anxious search. How is it that ye sought me? Wist ye not that I must be about my Father's business? In that business he was engaged when his mother and brethren desired to speak with him, and he sat amidst the crowd. The superior claims of his Father's work caused him to let all minor matters wait. We are not justified in construing these remarks as evidence of disrespect, far less of filial and family disloyalty. Devotion, similar in kind at least, was expected by him of the apostles, who were called to devote without reserve their time and talents to the ministry. The purpose on which the relatives of Jesus had come to see him is not made known. We may infer, therefore, that it was of no great importance beyond the family circle.
1: 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This is the Latter-day Saints Talk Channel, brought to you by The Church of Jesus Christ of Latter-day Saints.
2: Sacrifice is an amazing principle. It can develop within us a profound love for each other and our Savior Jesus Christ. Through sacrifice, our hearts can be changed. We live closer to the Spirit and have less of an appetite for things of the world. President Hinckley taught a grand truth when he said, "It is not a sacrifice to live the gospel of Jesus Christ. It is never a sacrifice when you get back more than you give. It is an investment, a greater investment than any. Its dividends are eternal and everlasting."
3: Hi, I'm Amanda Farrington. I'm 18 years old. I was adopted at the age of 5 into a very strong spiritual family, and I just sacrificed being on drill team to gain a closer relationship with my Heavenly Father.
4: Welcome to

0: around my house. I just always was dancing. And so she put me in a dance class. And ever since that, I just have loved to dance. Dance is my one way to express every emotion I'm feeling. If I'm feeling sick, I'll dance anyway because it makes me feel better. Or when I'm really angry, I dance. Or when I'm happy, I dance because it's one way that's a positive way to spread your energy and to release anything you're feeling. And I just have a passion for it. It just feels good to me to dance. I feel really vulnerable to anything around me, and I feel like I can get lost in dance movements that no problems of the world can find me when I'm dancing. And I just love that feeling. It's just almost like I'm empowered by dancing, and I just love that feeling.
1: Dance has been a big part of Amanda's life. She has spent the past 15 years dancing, which has led her to reach many of her goals and dreams, including making the high school drill team.
0: When I made the drill team, I was really surprised. I didn't expect it. It was just amazing, and I was so excited, but I had no idea what I got myself into. And so I was super excited but nervous at the same time to see what was waiting for me throughout the year. Drill team was like 4 hours in the morning and 5 hours at night. In the summer, we had 10-hour practices like every day. And you have to be definitely committed. It's lots and lots of time, but it's so amazing to be with all those girls all the time and to compete and to be able to share those memories and experiences with everyone. And dancing does take countless hours and lots of practice. I like it because it's you pushing yourself. The people around you can influence you, but in the end, you decide how good of a dancer you are by how hard you push yourself and how much you can force yourself to endure while dancing.
1: Amanda spent an exciting year on the drill team and loved every minute of it. When it came to try out again, she knew it wasn't right to move forward.
0: It was probably one of the hardest decisions I made ever in my whole entire life. I loved it so much. When tryouts came for the next year, I just had this feeling that something was wrong and I just didn't know what it was. And I prayed so many times and I fasted and I asked my parents and we sat down and made pro and con lists. And the thing about drill is it takes so much time that you get sidetracked out of all other activities like Mutual, and you're not able to go on girls camp or pioneer trek or anything like that. And those are things in my life that I felt were more important and that in the big picture mattered more. And yes, I loved to dance and I loved drill team, but I knew that it was a sacrifice I needed to make because it was one that was going to lead me even to a relationship even closer with my Heavenly Father. I also got offered a couple weeks after I decided not to be on drill, I got offered to be on seminary council.
1: Amanda's choice to quit drill team wasn't an easy one. She loved it. It was a dream come true and wouldn't have been a bad thing if she would have continued. But she's grateful for the blessings that come into her life as she follows the Spirit.
0: The very first time we went to the seminary council meeting, it's called Pass the Torch. And it's where the old seminary council members meet with the new seminary council members. And we sit in a big circle, and it was kind of awkward at first. I knew some of them, but I didn't know a lot of the people there. And I kind of started feeling inadequate for this calling. And I just kept asking myself why I was there. And after the old seminary council went around and bore their testimonies, they said to me that, well, it felt like it was directly to me. They were saying that sometimes you're not called on seminary council to be an example, but to learn and be strengthened by those around you. I felt that that was so true because all the people in that room were so spiritually strong and so close to the gospel and had such high standards, and I know that I can learn from them, and I know that from each other and all our meetings, we've really become really close friends, and it's so fun to be with each other because we hold such high standards together, and we can just have a good time and not have to worry about worldly temptations, but because we all just do things together that are uplifting and fun, and It's just great.

0: be surrounded by those kind of people, and we have become way closer than I ever imagined because we're all so different. But Heavenly Father just knows how to pick and choose all of those that can fit together without us even knowing it. So we're all led to each other, and we're all definitely taking advantage of that. And we're all becoming more like brother and sisters than friends. So I'm super, super grateful for them and for seminary council and the things I've learned there. If I was on drill, I could not be on seminary council, and I just knew I'd made the right choice, and that was one of the major reasons I really needed not to do drill, was because I needed to be an example to those classmates in my high school and to be a leader in my seminary building at school. And I'm so grateful for that calling, and I've loved it. I do miss all the girls on drill, but I know that the choice I made is more important to me and my Heavenly Father, and it really has changed my life and bonded us close together.
1: Although it was a great sacrifice for Amanda to quit drill, she has found other ways to pursue dance as well as keep up on her spiritual relationship with the Lord.
0: I joined the dance company team on Jordan once I quit drill so I could keep dancing and be involved, but it's something not so time-consuming. I've always prayed and read my scriptures, but and on drill, there are lots of nights where I was just so tired, and I was like, I don't even want to. I just want to go to bed. But I know now that after I made that decision, I pray for everything, and sometimes they may seem like the simplest little things that don't even matter, but I know that Heavenly Father will listen to every prayer and answer every prayer without any hesitation, and it may not always be the answer we want, but it'll be the answer that will make us stronger. And it's really taught me that when you're placed with a trial, not to ask why me, but to get on your knees and ask Heavenly Father why he's placed this trial in front of you and what you're supposed to be learning from it and where you're supposed to be going with it. And I've really learned that that can strengthen you, and my life has improved so much. I've been a lot happier. I have a lot more energy, and I have no feeling to do anything evil. I don't have, of course I have temptations, but they're not as strong as they were before because I'm closer with my Heavenly Father, and I know what's right, and I know what I'm supposed to be doing. And if I ever need him, he's right there.
1: Amanda has developed a great relationship with the Lord and is so grateful for her family and all the resources that have been given to her that have led her on this path.
0: I was adopted at the age of 5, and it's so awesome to be adopted into a family and feel that spirit. It is amazing. There's so many good things about it. It was so cool to go through the temple when I was 8 and get sealed to them. That was probably one of my favorite experiences ever. And just to be adopted into a family that's so centered on the gospel. I've grown older. The spirit is something I really cling on to. And the gospel means so much to me. I just barely finished my personal progress, and I loved that experience. And I just recently finished the Book of Mormon, and it means so much to me of all the past prophets and apostles and all they've done for me to get the church where it is today. And I know without the gospel, I would be completely lost. And not only we wouldn't know where we were or what we were doing, but that we wouldn't have a Lord to turn to. And I'm just so grateful for the gospel in my life, and I know that without it, we all would be lost. And I'm so grateful for my Heavenly Father and everything he does for me and all that he teaches me and how he protects me from everything evil and just the worldly things. And I'm just so grateful, and I feel so special to be a part of this gospel, and I feel so important and like I need to do something. And I know the gospel has made me want to serve a mission, because I want to go out there and spread the gospel to everyone. I want everyone to know of the truth that is in this gospel and all the amazing things that we perform in it. Baptisms for the dead. Not only are we saving people here on earth, but we can save people that are in spirit prison. And we can just make a huge difference if we choose to, but it's all on us, and we just need to have the faith and be able to push ourselves forward to do what's right. I recently just got my patriarchal blessing with my parents, and my patriarch, he asked what I wanted to do with my life other than get married in the temple and have kids. And I told him I really just want to be an example to others and lead others and be that one person that everyone knows they can go to for anything and that can be a strong foundation that they can lean on. I just want to do as much as I possibly can to serve and to better other people's lives. I love to do service, and I think I've learned to do service from my parents because they are the most unselfish and outward serving people ever, and they never think about themselves for one second. They're always out doing things for others, and it's such an example to me that if you're serving others, you are serving the Lord, and it can just make you a better person and strengthen your testimony. And I know when I'm in a bad mood and I go do service for someone else, it just makes me so much happier. And just seeing their reaction, not only like seeing them happy, but it just kind of lights a light in you. It just sparks this light, and you just feel warmth. And I just want to serve others and be there for everyone I can and be led to those that the Lord would have me help.
1: Amanda is an example to many and continues to find ways to help others.
0: We did a pioneer pool, and it was a silent pool, and quietly our mom paws would take each person, like just one or two people off the cart to make the people that are pulling, it would make it harder for them. And the people they pulled off, I was one of the people they pulled off, and they told us that we could help them without, but we could not talk to them. We couldn't touch them. We couldn't touch the cart. So we started, me and the three others in my group that got pulled off the cart. So there were only about three on the cart. We were throwing big rocks out of their way, taking like tree branches out of the way. Someone was filling up water cups and just giving them drinks of water. People were getting their hands wet and splashing them with water. And they started struggling. And I said a prayer, and I just walked next to one girl. And then afterwards, then they asked us to share what we thought about the experience. And the girl stood up and said, right when Amanda stood by me, I felt relieved of all the hard, weight that I was pulling. And it reminded me of the 17 miracles and how he said that he turned around many times to see who was pushing his cart, and he saw no one. But really, the angels of God were pushing it. And I really believe that that's what was happening. And she felt it too. And I was just grateful for Trek and that I could go and have that experience. And it was such a testimony builder to me that God's there and he answers your prayers. And he does want you to go on Trek and to girls' camp, because those are really uplifting and spiritual experiences that you just don't want to miss out on ever. And you shouldn't give up for anything. And I was just so thankful for that experience and all that it's taught me, and that I could influence someone else just by praying and standing next to them and just kind of smiling at them and pushing them along the best I could.
1: Amanda is a strength to many, but finds her greatest strength in the Lord.
0: When I am in my lowest point and I feel like I just can't go any further and things are getting too hard, the number one thing I always do is first I pray, and I ask why I'm experiencing this, and just pray to Heavenly Father to just help me in any way he can. And then I usually go talk to my parents about how I'm feeling, and they're always the number one people that can lift me up and make me smile and let me know that everything's going to be okay, because I know as teenagers, we all have those moments where we're like, oh, it's the end of the world. I can't do this anymore. at those times, I usually talk to my parents and just surround myself with my family and my good friends that can always uplift me and carry me through it. And because I know I can't carry myself through it, and I know that the Lord can help you carry it. He won't take the trial away, because it's just what's best for you, and it's what's going to make you grow stronger, and you just have to fight through it. And sometimes it's not easy, and sometimes it's really hard to see while you're in that trial that it's really hard to see the light at the end of the tunnel, but I promise you there is one, and there always is a way to triumph over your trials, because God has promised that He will place no temptation before us that we cannot withstand. And also, the other way I deal with it, which lots of people might not be able to, is I dance. Dancing is my number one thing to go to, and I just find that hobby that you can express yourself through, and that makes you feel better no matter what. And if you just do that and lean on your Heavenly Father, you can get through anything. And I've learned that through the trials I've been through, and especially through my decision to sacrifice dance, something I loved, for something a lot more important. Sacrifice is giving up something that's good and something that feels really good to you for something that is better. It's giving up the worldly things for eternal things. And for me, I just have to think about the big picture. I think that we get lost a lot of the times in the worldly things and how busy we are and what's going on in our lives, when we really need to be focusing on what's more important. And we did a really cool thing in seminary the other day where we listened to, they had us listen to a bunch of different sounds, and some were like movie sounds, like off of movies, and lots of people recognize those, and then they would listen, they'd put a prophet's voice on or apostle's voice on, and we'd have to try and guess the prophet or apostle that was speaking, and lots of people were not as familiar with those. And they taught us that maybe it's not as important to know exactly what apostle is speaking, but to know what their words are meaning, and to know what their words, what they're trying to say to us, because they are led by our Savior Jesus Christ, and they probably talk to Him daily, and they just want to lead us on the path to righteousness. And we just need to surround ourselves with those things that can get us to the celestial kingdom and to live with our Heavenly Father again, instead of those worldly things that maybe can give us pleasure for a few weeks or whatever it is.
1: Amanda has learned a lot about sacrifice and hopes to continue learning, especially as she grows and develops her testimony.
0: I've gained my testimony through many experiences in my life, through adoption, through family, through my example, and through the example of others, and through seminary council and drill and dance company. And they're just everything around you. There's ways to build your testimony, and you can gain it in so many ways. And I remember when I bore my first testimony, it was about prayer. My very first testimony, it was about how one night I was discouraged and I was reading my scriptures and I felt the Spirit to pray, and I just kind of ignored it and kept reading, and it came back. So I shut my scriptures and I knelt down thinking, I have no idea what I'm supposed to be praying about. But as soon as I shut my eyes and I bowed my head, so many things came to me, and I just prayed and prayed to prayed, and it just was like Heavenly Father was right there next to me in the room. That is the first experience that started my testimony, and that made me know that He was there, and that He knows me by name, and that He cares about me, and that He loves me. And I do have a testimony of this gospel, and I am so grateful for it, and I'm so grateful for the plan of salvation, and that families can be together forever, because I love my family and I couldn't ever imagine being without them. I'm so grateful for what our Savior did for us, and I know that we can't even comprehend what He went through and when He atoned for all our sins. And I know that through Him we can gain our greatest strength, and through Him anything is possible, even if we don't think it is. And I know that through prayer that we can receive answers from our Heavenly Father. And maybe they're not always the answers we want to hear, but we can receive answers and they will strengthen us. And all our trials are for our good. They will strengthen our testimonies. And we just need to look at life in a positive way and always keep smiling and being a good example, because I know that through being a good example and following Christ, you can lead many to the gospel and you can make your friends want to be better examples. And I am so grateful for all the experiences of I've gone through and for my Heavenly Father and for all that he's taught me and for the many ways he's blessed me through my choices and through my choice to quit drill and make a sacrifice to leave all those girls. And I know that it was the right choice, and I know that I have been overblessed with so many things that when one door closes, many more open to you. And Heavenly Father is always watching down on you and always wants the best for you. And he loves all of us. And I know that I am a daughter of God and that he expects me to act as one and to present myself as his daughter and to be as strong as I can be. And I am so grateful for this experience and for my seminary teachers and all that they have taught me, and for all the opportunities they have given to me to teach and to be an example and to reach out to others. And I'm so grateful for a living prophet and that he guides and counsels us all the time about what God wants of us. And I'm so grateful for my Heavenly Father and for all my friends and my family. And I say these things in the name of Jesus Christ, amen.
2: We should begin by recognizing the reality that just because something is good is not a sufficient reason for doing it. The number of good things we can do far exceeds the time available to accomplish them. Some things are better than good, and these are the things that should command priority attention in our lives. As we consider various choices, we should remember that it is not enough that something is good. Other choices are better, and still others are best.
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4: The idea of change has to have in it a huge idea of courage. You have to have a feeling that says, I'll pay any price. There will be pain, it will be difficult, but I've made the decision, I'll pay any price.
5: Changing one's character is the most difficult and courageous act of the human experience. It is also one of the most rewarding.
6: When I went through the repentance and got it all off my chest, it was just like this burden had been lifted from me and I felt like I was floating. I did. I just felt so wonderful. It was great.
5: But considering how difficult change is, how does a person make a lasting personal change?
7: There are lots of ways of explaining, I think, the kind of deep change you're talking about, but my bias is God has to be involved.
5: Faith and personal change. That is the topic of this edition of the Faith and Families Report, a half-hour program exploring how faith impacts critical issues of today's families. Jesus, 35 miles southeast of Houston, a worship service conducted and attended by convicted felons takes place in a Texas prison. It is part of an unusual Bible-based program designed to change people's lives for the better. In our first report, we listen to just one of the many stories of change that has come out of this program. Two remarkable people, a convicted criminal and the victim of his crime, share how the healing power of God changed their lives.
8: It began on a cold February evening in a poor section of Houston when an innocent young woman in her early 20s was shot and killed. Arna Washington is the mother of the young woman.
9: We called her Dee Dee. Her name is Deirdre Michelle. On the night that my daughter was murdered, she came in from school that evening and told me that she had a touch of flu and that she was going to go to bed. And I told her, okay. She did go to bed, but a friend of hers called and asked if she would go out to dinner with him. Deidre got up and went to dinner with him, and she left at 9 o'clock, and at 9:30, her life was gone.
8: The man who killed Deidre Washington is Ron Flowers, a former drug dealer.
10: I had an apartment, but it wasn't really an apartment. It was a dope house, and I was selling drugs out of that house, and I had three other guys in the house with me, and so we were just sitting around, and a knock came to the door, so we opened the door.
8: The man at the door was Deidre Washington's friend. He had convinced Deidre to drive him to the crime-infested neighborhood across town so he could collect money owed him. Leaving Deidre waiting in her car, the friend went directly to Ron Flowers' drug house.
10: I don't really believe that he come out to buy drugs. I feel like he had came out to rob us, you know, and I was just paranoid and me not thinking. And the guys that was in the house with me jumped on this guy.
8: The man broke away and ran out of the building with Flowers in pursuit.
10: I just grabbed a gun and ran downstairs, and it was a young lady sitting out in the car, which I didn't know who it was, never had any intentions on, you know, doing what I did. When I got downstairs, she was starting up the car and she was pulling off, and I just started shooting. But I accidentally shot this woman in the head.
8: At 1 a.m., the Washington's telephone rang.
9: The young man she was out with called and said that she had been shot. And I went to the hospital where they told me that she was being kept alive by the machines until we got there, that technically she was dead.
8: It was several months before Ron Flowers was apprehended for Deidre Washington's murder. Through a plea bargain, he was given 35 years in prison with chance of parole. This was not enough for Arna Washington. Not only had she lost her daughter, but her grown son, consumed with grief, fell ill and passed away. Her husband became paralyzed with his grief, and he too eventually died. Arna Washington held Ron Flowers responsible for the death of her family.
9: And then I began to just hate the name Ron Flowers. I didn't know anything about this Ronald Flowers. I just thought that here was a monster that was getting away with 35 years, and then he would be able to come out and live, and my daughter was not going to be able to live. So I just thought it was horrible, and I just began to hate that name.
8: For 14 and a half years, Arna Washington was a prisoner of her hatred. And during those years, Ron Flowers sat in prison denying what he had done.
10: I feel like it was no one's business why I was out there. When they always asked me, I never would tell anyone that I was in prison for murder. So I just told them I was in there for robbery.
8: Then came the day when Arna Washington, a retired school teacher, met Ronald Flowers, a convicted felon, face to face. They met through the Interchange Freedom Initiative, a Christian-based program Ron Flowers had joined. Jack Cowley, a retired prison warden, is the director of operations for this religious program in which prisoners are taught life-changing principles and skills.
11: It's a pre-release program in Texas in which we establish a faith-based community, a Christian community, inside the prison. It's very intensive. Staff and volunteers work 16 hours a day in many cases, preparing the guys to be released. This is not what we think of as a typical prison program where you're allowed to participate at your own level. We have expectations, and we don't allow inmates to have personal TVs. We strongly discourage smoking or use of tobacco products. We don't allow pornography of any kind, nor do we allow profanity.
8: What the program does do is teach inmates about God and about their relationship with God the Father and His Son, Jesus Christ.
11: In my opinion, for the majority of inmates who come to prison, it's a lifelong learning process winding up in prison. And it takes a deep spiritual experience to overcome it. And we believe that spiritual experience is a relationship with Jesus.
8: In addition to intense 7-day-a-week gospel study, inmates are also schooled in practical life skills to be able to live in a socially acceptable manner. They're taught how to write resumes, apply for and hold down jobs, but these skills are meaningless if there is no change of heart. For Ron Flowers, this change came gradually.
10: We were all still stuck into that bad mentality because of the environment that we had come from, because that's all we knew is violent to stay alive, you know, because we had to fight all the time. But when I got there, I said, I don't want to be here. And then I said, well, I'll give it a try. So I said, I tried 1 week. So I tried it that week. That week went by. I said, I'll give it one more try. And that week went by. I said, well, I'll give it another week. And as we stayed there, we all started getting together, getting this bond. Because it was some guys that came there that knew the Bible backwards and forwards. And I never knew anything about no Bible. And so we all just kept going. The guys that was really into it, they kept going. They worked us and they worked us. And right to this day, I'm glad that I did go.
8: Little by little, Flowers began to change. But it wasn't until Ron Flowers went through the program called the Victims Group that his heart was truly touched. In this program, crime victims meet with inmates and share their emotional stories. As Flowers witnessed their sorrow, his heart was broken.
10: And finally, I came to the realization and stopped trying to blame everyone else for what I have done, because I didn't want to own up to my responsibility of what I have did. And so I just broke down and explained the situation, told them what happened, you know, and it was like a burden was just lifted up off of me, because I had been carrying this here around on my shoulder for like 14 years, and I never would talk about it, because I said I would never ever talk about what I have done because I didn't want to face it.
8: The interchange program also required Flowers to write a letter to a living victim of his crime. In Ron Flowers' case, this was to Mrs. Arna Washington.
10: The first time I written her a letter, I really didn't know what to say to this person, because I had took away her precious and only daughter, and I didn't know what to say to her. So I just got a piece of paper and I just written down something, you know, how you doing, I'm sorry about what happened, and blase, blase, and I just, you know, closed it up. But she wrote me back and said that she wanted to know what happened. And so I asked her, can I meet with her?
8: The idea of meeting with her daughter's murderer was not easy for Arna Washington, but she hoped that maybe, after all these years, she could find some answers.
9: This is what I went out there for. I wanted closure, because I had never really known what actually occurred on that night. All I knew is that my daughter was murdered on February the 9th, 1984.
10: She wanted some answers, and so she agreed to do it. And so we all set up a meeting.
9: I went into the room with my pastor and with the director of the program, Jack Kiley. They sat in a corner away from the table, and I sat at the table. And then Ron came into the room to meet with me. And the thing that, I guess you would say, captured my attention most was, Ron came into the room just clutching this Bible. It was as if he was hanging on to this Bible for dear life.
10: I was sitting in front of us, nervous. And so she started asking me what had happened on that February night. And it was hard for me to look her into her eyes. And I started telling her what happened.
9: When I knew anything, I had interrupted him and said, young man, you cannot go out into the free world clutching that Bible thinking that life is going to be roses. You're going to have to face responsibility. And, oh, I was just going into it. When all of a sudden it seemed like I heard something say, forgive him, Mom. And this is to me where the God thing comes in. I heard my daughter very clearly say to me, forgive him, Mom. And she was the only one who called me Mom. So I just reached across the table and said, you know, son, I forgive you, but God will have to forgive you too. This is when the tears came. Ron was crying from every pore of his face. I never saw so many tears in my life, really. And then this is when the next amazing thing or the God thing that happened was that I said to him, you know, I've been told that you've been out here 14 and a half years and no one has ever been to see you. I said, well, if I had been your mom, I would have been to see you. I said, so I will be your other mom.
10: I mean, it just really got to me when she said that because I wasn't expecting her. She was coming there to, I guess, a closure, didn't want to have anything else to do with me or see me or anything. And she squeezed my hand. She said, I would be that mother for you, and I love you. And it just really tore me apart.
8: Arna Washington was true to her word. When Ron Flowers graduated from the interchange program, Washington was there. And since he has been freed from prison, they have remained close.
10: I calls her just about every other day. You know, anything that she need done, I try to be there for her.
8: For the first time in his life, Ron Flowers is working full time. He has married and is remaining close not only to Arna Washington, but to God.
10: I go to church every Sunday, and I just try to stay involved because if I don't keep God first in my life, I will never have anything because I can't do it by myself. No matter how sweet of a wife I have to have him first.
8: As Ron Flowers has found freedom from his sins, Arna Washington is free of the darkness of hatred.
9: It has freed me. This experience has been a very freeing one. And I say this because, you see, I went out there for this closure, and instead of closure, I found openness and a freeing experience. I feel that I haven't been blessed once. I say I've been blessed twice, because to me, I was blessed and Ron Flowers was blessed. It's just a beautiful situation.
8: This is the Faith and Families Report.
5: Lasting change rarely results from a single climactic event. Usually, it is a lengthy process demanding great courage and fortitude. For our second report, we talked with three men, each a religious leader, who share insights on the life-altering process of personal change.
12: A man wants to change a behavior, but not for just a few days or weeks. He wants to make a change that will alter his life. Is such change really possible? Elder Henry B. Eyring, an apostle of The Church of Jesus Christ of Latter-day Saints, says, yes. Lasting change, or repentance, can and does happen, but there is a catch.
13: The real change is the changed heart. I would suggest that the way to think about change is always a change in the heart. That if one simply tries to change behavior without changing the heart, the behavior will not stay permanently changed.
12: How does this change of heart take place?
13: It takes faith to do that. You have to believe that there is a God who will give you a new heart. And I think the way to think of it is change the desires. Heart means primarily what do you want? And if you want only the good, if you want only what God wants, that's the new heart that he gives you.
12: It also takes humility. Brent Slife is a theoretical and clinical psychologist who also serves as an elder in the Presbyterian Church. He maintains that people fail at permanent change when they try to be their own gods by fooling themselves that they can do it alone.
7: The kind of change you're talking about, I don't think can be done without God. There are lots of ways of explaining, I think, the kind of deep change you're talking about, but my bias is God has to be involved.
12: Why must God be part of the process? According to Slife, one reason is because change is frightening, but when people are sincere, God will bless them with courage.
7: People will do things that they're absolutely convinced are self-defeating, but they'll do them because they're more familiar. So stepping out beyond the familiar, allowing yourself to be open and vulnerable to transformation is incredibly scary.
12: Elder Eyring says that fear of change stems from the hard reality that real change can hurt.
13: That's again why a faith makes a great difference, because at that time of suffering, of change, if you don't have faith, you could easily be overcome. You could have a feeling of saying, you know, I can't do this. This is beyond me. That's when that feeling of something outside you, a God who's willing to help, makes all the difference. That can give you hope during the suffering. If you have a faith, it's painful, but you're not overcome.
12: Faith also gives people direction, a sense of who they are and where they're trying to go. And this can be extremely important when a person is trying to change the direction of his or her life.
13: If one truly has a feeling of being a child of God and being like Him, then you'd go at change very differently than if you thought, I just got to get by. And so to me, I would think above all, it's a sense of direction that is possible if one has faith, depending on one's faith. Faith in someone outside yourself and faith that who you could become can change dramatically the objective you set when you think about change.
12: Rabbi Frederick Winger of the Congregation Kol Ami in Salt Lake City says when a person honestly goes through the process of change, a powerful partnership with God is established.
14: Absolutely, and it's one of the things around which the partnership with God is founded. There is, Lynn, a very powerful expression in Hebrew. It's called tshuva. The root of it is turning. The idea is that you turn away from those evil or negative aspects of your life and turn towards the good, and that turning is a constantly ongoing process.
12: Is this process the same for everyone?
14: Obviously, no. Individuals are different. The way in which change occurs for each of us is different. For a very few individuals, it's a radically transforming moment. Paul on the road to Damascus would be an example. For most of us, it is an evolutionary moment that begins with maybe a point of insight. I learned something about myself, and I don't like what I learned, and now I'm going to do what I can do to try and transform myself into somebody who is better than he or she was before. So the idea of tshuva is that you begin a process by which you work towards a state in which even the desire to repeat a negative pattern no longer exists for you.
12: What about when a person pays the price, but then slides back into old behaviors? Brent Slife answers that God's grace and love keep the gate of repentance open.
7: What the repentance process basically indicates is that when you fall short, there's always a way of coming back.
12: Elder Eyring.
13: I think He knows our human nature enough that even if we make one change, we will make later mistakes and we will need other changes. And as many times as you will sincerely be humble and see the need for change again and go to Him and say, please help me, He's very patient and very persistent.
12: Another advantage of faith is that it motivates family, friends, even strangers to support those who are trying to change their lives. People of faith are not afraid to love. Dr. Brent Slife explains.
7: That love of someone else, even though they don't deserve it at some level, enables them then to allow themselves to be vulnerable enough to repent, to look at their sinfulness full force, and to realize the need for repentance, or to allow themselves to make changes. That is absolutely a byproduct of a faithful people, because they won't be abandoned by people of faith, because those faithful people will faithfully stick with them, because those faithful people know their God will faithfully stick with them.
12: The Spiritual Process of Change, for the Faith and Families Report.
5: In our final report, we turn to one man's story about how the love of God and the love of a stranger helped free him from the trap of alcoholism.
15: Brett Ford is a large athletic man in his mid-40s, a truck driver by trade. He lives with his wife in a small, comfortable apartment attached to a horse stable on a ranch in the Wasatch Mountains of northern Utah.
6: I took my first drink of alcohol when I was 15 years old. I went up to a friend of mine's house, and it was New Year's Day, and he was a couple years older than me, and his dad had let him drink some beer that night, and he had some left over, and he gave me 3 cans of beer that I drank, and I remember thinking, plain as day, where was this stuff been?
15: From that moment, Ford was hooked, and he dedicated himself to doing whatever he needed to get alcohol. He used lunch money and fake IDs to buy beer instead of food. He snuck out of his room at night to get drunk, even rummaging through garbage for partially empty bottles. Despite his drinking, Ford managed to graduate from high school and land himself a job, which gave him all the money he needed for a constant supply of alcohol. He was either drinking, wanting to be drinking, or sick from his binge the previous night.
6: I'd go to work, I'd be sick in the morning, and I'd get feeling better, and I'd say, boy, there's no way I'm drinking tonight. And by noon, I was feeling a little better, and by quitting time, I'd go do it again. Didn't matter if I was alone or with people, or I could drink all day and all night. That's usually when I stopped drinking for the nights, when I passed out.
15: Eventually, Brett Ford married and had two children. Although his wife was not as heavy a drinker, she did drink with him. For 15 years, Ford's life revolved around drinking. Finally, the alcohol began to take its toll.
6: Well, I was spending too much money doing it, for one thing, and I was getting very, very sick. I was getting sick for 2 and 3 days from the alcohol, and then I'd do it again, and it was just so horrible. I felt trapped. I felt I had to have it. It was just such an addiction that I figured that I couldn't survive without it.
15: Then came the night Brett Ford attended an Alcoholics Anonymous meeting with his alcoholic brother.
6: And I was drinking beer. And I went into the place with a beer and I threw it in the garbage just as I walked in. And that was when I first had the encounter with the Lord. I was meant to be there in this meeting because they start talking in these meetings and they tell stories. Everybody tells their stories. Well, there was like 5 different stories told and I related strong to every one of them. I'm sitting here going, everybody in here is talking about me and nobody knows me. And I've never been very emotional. I hadn't at that time. I never cried or nothing. And next thing I know, I'm standing up sobbing hysterically and telling my story of how I'm just been in this dungeon, and God, I don't know what's come over me, it just wasn't me. It embarrassed my brother, it was a feeling that it was the spirit, but I didn't know that then. I didn't learn that till later on in life when I got closer to the Lord.
15: Amazingly, with this one experience, Ford stopped drinking, but all was not perfect. Ford's marriage fell apart, and his relationship with his children was strained. Although he wasn't drinking, he smoked marijuana. He felt rudderless, drifting. Then Brett Ford encountered God a second time. One night, while alone, he was tempted to drink in such a powerful way, it terrified him.
6: And I said, I don't want to. I don't want to drink. I've been in so much hell. It's been living hell for me. I do not want to drink.
15: It was then Brett Ford offered the first prayer of his life. As soon as he closed his eyes and asked God for help, he found relief.
6: The next thing that happened, I woke up in the morning. I mean, night sleep, all night, and that was my Heavenly Father. When this happened, and I thought, I have never prayed. I never went to church. I never did nothing. And for one time in bad need, I asked Heavenly Father for his help, and he helped that fast.
15: Ford began to recognize the reality of God.
6: I knew there was a God then. I'd always kind of wondered, if there really was or not. I wanted to believe there was, but I'd never had no spiritual thing to show me until then.
15: A change began in Ford's heart. At the urging of friends, he began attending a nearby church where he met the congregation's bishop. Although a stranger to Ford, this bishop took a particular interest in him. He met with Ford often, encouraging and listening, letting Ford free himself by talking about his past life.
6: It was so hard remembering everything I had done. I thought, how could I have done this much? In 32 years, I'd tell my bishop everything I could remember of ever doing, and he was so great. I'd think of something in the middle of the night, and I'd call him 1, 2 o'clock in the morning. Hey, I just remembered something. Thank you for calling me, he'd say.
15: Even though Ford fell back into his old behavior, he knew he could count on his bishop's love.
6: I felt so horrible. I called him at 5 o'clock in the morning, and I was crying. Told him, that I'd slipped or I'd messed up, and he says, I'll be there in just a minute. And I hung up the phone and walked over and sat down on the couch, and he was knocking on my door that fast. His shoes were on, wasn't laced. His shirt was buttoned up crooked. I noticed this. I mean, he'd answered the phone from his bed and, I mean, just threw on what was handy and run over to my house. Such a loving person.
15: As Brett Ford felt the love of this one man, he also experienced the love and forgiveness of God.
6: I never did feel any anger. That was so bizarre to me, because I thought, after everything I've done, I really felt like I was forgiven for it. And when I was drinking, I was a bum. I didn't have no care for other people's feelings. You know, I didn't have no feelings. You know, I had no emotion. Now, I can watch a television show and cry. It's bizarre to me, the change in me. And I've still got a long way to go. I do. But I'm still climbing the ladder. I think it's a process till the day you die.
15: Ford attributes much of his success to this bishop, who never faltered in his love and support, and is confident that this man was inspired by God.
6: And I know I shocked him. He never would make it look like he did, but I'd tell him stuff that had to have shocked him. It shocked me, and he was so great.
15: And now Ford is rebuilding his life. Having remarried, he is devoted to his faith and to the children he almost lost.
6: I'm just so much happier now than I was. And my kids finally could see that. You know, I think for a while they thought, you know, this isn't really Dad. This is somebody else, or he's being phony. But I think after so long of being the same way every time they see me, my daughter finally says to me, you know, you are a very much changed person. And that was a great feeling for her to say that to me, because I honestly lived in hell for 15 years of my life, from age 15 to 30. And now I have stuff so great. Life is so great.
15: This is the Faith and Families Report.
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19: I'm Matthew O. Richardson, second counselor in the Sunday School General Presidency, and today we will be talking about helping youth and teens appropriately navigate developing relationships. I'm joined with two special guests today, both from the general boards of the auxiliaries for the church. Sister Julie Bagley, welcome.
20: Thank you.
19: And you're
20: so
19: serving
20: happy
19: with
20: to be
19: the
20: here.
19: Young women.
20: Yes, I serve under Sister Dalton's presidency.
19: That's got to be a great experience.
20: It's off the charts.
19: That's so great. Tell us just a little bit about yourself.
20: Happy to. I was born and raised in Salt Lake City. I married when I was 19 years old to a wonderful man in the Salt Lake Temple. We have had the honor and privilege to raise up 6 children.
19: Great.
20: We have 4 daughters and 2 sons. 5 of them are married, and we have one that's still in the dating phase. She's in the young single adult dating phase, a senior at BYU.
19: And she'll probably tell you that's a whole unique world in and of itself.
20: It's completely different than dating at 16.
19: You know, this is really great, and we'll probably talk a little bit more about this. And we talked about this in our previous episode, is although maybe the practices are tweaked a little bit because of age, circumstance, even culture sometimes, principles are everlastingly the same. And sometimes we think, oh, well, the purpose of dating at this age is completely different. Well, actually, maybe the purpose is the same, but the practice might be a little different to be appropriate. Does that make sense? Because I think that's important to distinguish.
20: I think at 16, your friendships and learning skills, and at age 22, you're looking more for an eternal companion.
19: Yeah, this is great. We also have Charles Cutler, who's with the Young Men General Board. Welcome.
0: Thank you. Good to be here.
19: Will you introduce yourself, please?
0: Yes. I was raised primarily here in the Salt Lake Valley. Met my wife at Brigham Young University, and we were married now a little over 25 years. We have 7 children. Our oldest is actually a student at BYU right now, and then we just became grandparents here a couple months ago.
19: Oh, so congratulations.
0: That's been thrilling. From our daughter, not my oldest son. He's married, and then my daughter's married, and then we have our son who's on a mission in Mexico.
19: Great.
0: And then we have 4 children still at home, the youngest being 10, a 10-year-old, a 13-year-old, a 15-year-old, and a 17-year-old. So we're right in the throes of the whole dating scene.
19: You know, this is great. As parents and leaders trying to help individuals navigate, it's kind of tricky sometimes because we don't want to be too preachy. We don't want to be overbearing. We don't want to be a term that's very popular in the research right now, helicopter parents hovering all the time. But at the same token, we do have a sacred responsibility to teach our children, to mentor our children and those youth of which we have a calling to do. And I think back on one of my favorite talks. This was years ago by Elder Holland. It was back in 1995 in priesthood session. And, you know, in a way that's so unique to Elder Holland, he uses words almost as if it's a paintbrush, and he paints vivid and wonderful imagery. But he said this: "We who have already walked that portion of life's path that you are now on, try to call back to you somewhat of or something of what we have learned. We shout encouragement. We try to warn of pitfalls or perils along the way. Where possible, we try to walk with you and keep you close to our side." And then he says, "Believe it or not, we were once young." You know, and I just, but I think that this is a good way to start this segment. Is what we're trying to do is not to tell the way it is or overwhelm individuals, but at the same token say, you know what, there's something important going here. And prophets are saying, we've been down this path, and with the eyes we have now, let's share. In a previous episode, we talked about the importance of not just talking about practice, but overall purpose. And I really enjoyed that. I am so grateful that I learned so much from you and felt of your perspective on this, because really this is the greater whole. And so when we look at it today, I'm hoping maybe what we can do in the next a little amount of time that we have together is, we said that there are purposes that the Lord has for these experiences. There's a purpose, for example, even before you start to date, there's a purpose the Lord wants individuals to know how to get along with anyone and everyone, regardless of gender, regardless of age, is to learn that skill. And then we come to the season of dating. And I think that's purposeful. There's something that's supposed to be happening there. So I hope that we can explore, what is the purpose? At least what's the church's stand on the purpose for dating? Why are they dating? And then I'd like to talk a little bit about steady dating. My kids think that I'm really old-fashioned, out of date, because sometimes I'll call it courting. And yet the church will use the term courting sometimes, but steady dating. There's a purpose for all of these seasons. There's even a purpose for engagement, actually. Yeah. And there's a purpose for marriage. And so here we have 2 experts dealing with youth throughout the world. So here we go. Tell me a little bit. What do you think, or how have you seen the church teaching the purpose of dating? Because I think the youth should understand, here's why we want you to date, or here's what's supposed to be happening in this season. And if we go beyond that, we're probably missing the mark and the blessing. So what have you learned from the purpose?
0: You know, one is that I think is important is that the church encourages dating.
19: Well, so it's not evil and bad, huh?
0: And we have to be careful with that, because I think sometimes we do this as leaders and as parents. It's like, don't date, don't date, don't date, don't date. Then at age 16, it's like, why aren't you dating? Now let's get dating. And then when they turn, you know, then they come home off their mission, it's like, then we're really down. Like,
19: that's right.
0: Let's get a move on. Pair up. Why aren't you pairing up more?
19: And if you don't do it, I'll do it for you.
0: That's right. It comes back to what, as you led into this, of do they understand the purpose? Do they understand the reason, time and a season, as we discussed in the last time we met, of why dating is important in their teenage years? And to me, one of the great purposes is this learning how to communicate, to get to know a person, to because at some point in time in their life, the objective is they are going to pick someone that they're going to live with forever. And that's a big decision.
2: That's pretty big, especially when you say the word forever.
0: Forever. And so you better learn or have the opportunities to learn how to pick. And one is learning how to communicate. And when I say communicate, most people think, oh, yeah, they've got to learn how to talk. Well, communication is just listening is just as important as speaking. And so those opportunities that at age 16 of just having and sometimes it's uncomfortable, but that's good. Go out with the opposite sex. This is wonderful. It's good. Talk. Get to know each other. And you're going to find some that you kind of like, that was all right, and others not. And that's

0: communicate, et cetera. Very nice. Julie?
1: I think an interesting thing that's happened since I was a young woman and dated, and even some of my older children who are in their 30s, there's been a huge culture shift to the youth hanging out versus dating. And, you know, when you don't, I think there's a place for hanging out.
0: No, I think that's important to specify, because it does serve a purpose. But that's an important part, is even hanging out has a purpose, and when used appropriately, it can bring great blessings. Because some people say you're always slamming hanging out and stuff, but it's usually when hanging out is in the wrong season, the wrong time, the wrong place, or for the wrong purpose.
1: Right. So, they can't hang out forever. So it does serve a great purpose, but when they get older, the church does encourage dating, because they need to learn the skill of a one-on-one experience. And, you know, when I was young, I was called up on the telephone by a young man who invited me out, and we went somewhere. And now, oftentimes, I've seen a young man text a girl and see if she wants to come hang out. And that's okay for certain times and seasons. But I think dating is where we learn the best how to communicate well. I think group dating is what the church encourages as we turn 16, but that is not hanging out. That is going.
0: See, that's an important distinction. Keep going on this, because this is important to understand.
1: Yeah, so that is when a young man and a young woman pair up and go out with other young men and young women, but there's one young man and one young woman paired together in a group, and you know they're responsible for each other.
0: This is nice, because I think, you know, President Kimball and President Hinckley, I mean, they have specifically said, you know what dating is, at least from a church standpoint, it's when they pair off together, a young man and young woman pair off together. But some people don't understand. I appreciate your distinction here, because they say, well, I read in the For the Strength of the Youth pamphlet and it says that we should group date, but there's an element here is actually they're paired off, and yet there's a reason why we go and group date for that season of that age, and we will probably broach that in a second. But I like this. It has a different purpose, because we're learning how to get along with a singular person.
1: How to talk, how to communicate.
0: Most people aren't very good at this.
1: And group dating is wonderful, because these young men and with the new age of young women and young men going on dates, which is younger, that it's nice if they've had a little experience before they go, so that when they come home from their missions and, you know, you encourage more steady dating, they've had some experience. They don't come home not knowing how to date or relate.
0: This is funny. I think when I was a bishop at a university ward, watching the developing relationships within those people in my ward, sometimes I get so frustrated, and I said, what are they thinking? These guys, they should know better. And then we were driving home one time, and I thought, maybe they don't know better. Where did they learn? Who taught them about dating? Who taught them about the purpose of pairing? Who taught them of what should be taking place? And then there's another stage. This isn't all about romance. Physical affection's a different portion, da-da-da-da-da-da-da. So my wife and I, we came up with what we call the Richardson Dating Academy so that our children would not be stupid, and so that they would know better. And one of the things we do is we go out and we observe. So we take them down to places where people date, and we start when they're 13. We say, okay, let's go watch. And I say, watch this group over here. What do you notice? And one of the things, and this is why I bring this up, is what you're saying, is one of the things they'll say is, okay, I can't, they're together as a group over here, these guys and these girls, but I can't tell who's with whom. I can't tell that they're actually on a date, but I'm assuming they are, but I can't tell by the way they interact. It's not that they have to be exclusive and can't talk to anyone else, but he couldn't see a pairing whatsoever. I thought that was quite insightful, is because while they're having experience, it's probably not yielding the same type of fruits, because they're not learning how to be able to do this.
2: Well, to what you said at the very beginning, we have gone down this road ourselves.
0: Yes.
2: Mm-hmm. And the road that I went down, I remember early on starting to date, I would write down questions and I would stick them in my pocket, because I knew there was going to be silent moments, and that was just dreadful for me. So I'd think, okay, I'll ask her about, you know, and I'm thinking, I'd write all these things, but that was a good thing. That was a good thing to learn. And, you know, and as the more I did it, the more I didn't have to have, you know, writing and kind of slipping in and looking in my pocket like, oh, yeah, now ask her this. It's a quiet moment and so forth. But I did. I was surprised when I dropped my son off at college here a year ago. I'm dropping him off, and he's expecting this, okay, get good grades, and I'm going to give him this little pep talk. And this is what I told him. This is the truth. I said, son, I'm only going to ask you to do one thing. I want you to go on 5 dates this summer.

0: semester. And he looked at me and said, are you being serious? And I said, I am being serious. I was serving in a stake presidency, young single adult stake presidency. And I saw the struggles they had with,
1: sure,
0: with dating and hanging out and that balance of it. And I said, and son, you remember what? We have an academy too in our home.
1: That's
0: and we
1: awesome.
0: Use Elder Oaks as the three P's, son. Plan it out, pay for it, and pair up. I want five of those. And by the way, he didn't do really well on it. We'd call him and said, oh, well, Dad, it's just hard to see, meet someone and so forth, but it needs to be encouraged and explained why.
1: This is really nice, and I like this, as there's a mentoring going on, but because I look at my own navigating and my own personal experience, and by the way, that didn't make what I experienced right. And looking back on it, there's one thing is I would have liked a little bit of help to see some of these things. So I like these ideas that you are allowing them and encouraging them and teaching them. And this is really good.
2: I have a friend that would also offer her son, I will pay for the five dates if you promise me you will go and fulfill what we've asked you to do. We will pay. Because she knew that was a struggle for her son, but she wanted him to date. It worked.
1: It worked. There we go. You know, this is an interesting thing. We brought this up is the culture is ever shifting. And once again, I am not opposed to different change, but it does change the times. And so we as parents and leaders need to be appropriate to the challenge we face in our culture. So we mentioned about hanging out. When I was younger at dances, you go to school dances, we would dance with someone. You'd go up and you'd go through that painful process of walking across the floor, say, would you dance with me on a slow dance? But when I was young, even fast dances, you would walk across and you would say, would you like to dance? And then you would go out and stand in front of each other. This was talking about humiliation galore, because I always thought I could not dance. Yeah. And then you dance in front of someone. When I tell my children this, they cannot imagine that you would do that. But my point being is, it seems that every step in every social custom that helped individuals to learn to be able to get along as groups and individuals, the individual part is starting to go. No wonder we're having such struggles when it comes to intimate relationships. And by intimate, I'm not just talking about sexual relationships, but intimate relationships where we share each other's lives, for example, in marriage. Why it's such a struggle? Because we're not practicing and understanding the opportunity. Dating by the church's standards, as you so wonderfully pointed out, is a pairing with an intended purpose to learn to appreciate others. It's about friendship. From everything I can see and everything, it's to learn to become friends with individuals. Is that fair?
2: Yes. You marry your best friend.
0: And here's one of the dangers of social media. I think there's a lot of good that can come from social media, but one of the dangers is too many of the youth are using that exclusively as a filter of who they will date. They get online, they look at a picture, they make a judgment on one picture or one comment.
1: In my day and age, we call that the yearbook.
0: The yearbook, exactly. It was a yearbook. And even then, it wasn't so, you had to go find the yearbook. You
1: sure.
0: had to say, well, is that a good picture or is that a bad picture? Now you see all the content there, and to some degree that can be helpful, but is it limiting the more interaction that should occur, and sometimes not comfortable interaction, that awkward conversations, learning and find out, you know, that person just wasn't right for me. And not based on, well, the picture, I didn't like the pictures and some of the comments, therefore I'm not going to try it. But did they really try?
1: Right. I like this. As a matter of fact, when you say interaction, I was thinking the same thing. I might call it living. It's because that's really what it is. We know so much about a person with ever having to live with them, you know, kind of a thing. Social media sometimes gives you every detail of intimate details, but we're not intimate. And we've never had that living experience together. I like what's happening.
2: And
1: here,
2: often they use media as a crutch to not have to communicate because it is scary sometimes or uncomfortable, or they have to stretch to make that phone call or walk across that dance floor or whatever. So they use that to as an excuse to, you know, not ask out.
0: In fact,
2: or invite
0: to,
2: or talk.
0: To my son, when I said, date, if I want five dates, I said, and you better not send a text asking for it. And why? Because I wanted
1: you're a demanding father.
0: I know. Yeah. I wanted him to say, and I told him, I said, I want you to have that uncomfortable asking and they may say no, or I've got a boyfriend, or I'm married. You know, that was kind of awkward. You know, any of those, that's okay. That's part of learning.
1: Well, we laugh about this in our home because part of our dating academy is before you graduate and actually date, you have to go through an ask. And we actually have them call sisters and sister-in-laws and ask them out, role play it. And sometimes they'll reject you and sometimes they'll give answers. Yeah. And the whole point is we want you to be able to experience, because this is what we call life.
0: Yeah.
1: This is how we deal with it, you know. And I like with writing down questions is, this is how we deal with it at that stage, and we improve. These are great, great ideas.
2: Well, I wish we had had you around to inspire us with a Bagley Family Academy. We didn't have that. But, you know, one thing that we did always try to do with our, you know, children that were of dating age is to do a role play, a family home evening thing to teach skills.
1: This is good.
2: But we also wanted them to learn by example. We wanted them to learn the skills in our home so that they were comfortable with dating, with talking to us. But we also wanted, you know, when they went to a dance or they did actually go on a group date, they felt comfortable coming back to our home.
1: This is nice.
2: It was an environment where dating was accepted and encouraged, but also there's rules and guidelines and curfews and such. And so we wanted them to feel safe in an environment, and we wanted our home to be one of those places they felt that way.
1: I like this. As a matter of fact, that's for strength of the youth, right? That little line that says is, we want your parents to know who you're dating. We want them to be involved in this because of what's mentoring going on, seeing, feeling, etc.
2: Exactly.
1: This is great. Let me ask you a question real quick about physical affection. What is the role of romance or physical affection from a church's perspective with this season of dating? Where does this fit, or maybe it doesn't fit? What's being taught here that will help them navigate this appropriately?
0: Yeah, one thing that comes to mind that, again, we have to be careful with is God's eternal plan.
1: Right. Big pictures.
0: Big pictures is a man and a woman are to come together and be united in marriage, and to use these sacred and wonderful powers of procreation. The intimacy is a beautiful and wonderful thing. Sometimes we speak, you know, so concerned, which we are, of breaking the law of chastity, that some of our youth look at that intimacy as also one day it's terribly wrong, and then they're married, and the very next day it's good, and that, again, here's this communication and this the discussions that need to happen in the homes, in the churches, of explaining a relationship. I'll ask my kids. I'm do as the prophet said and about dating seriously, but you know, did the young man kiss you, to my daughter?
2: Yes.
0: Or I asked my son, did you give her a kiss? And not looking at that as a bad thing, but also just don't go kiss everyone or hold everyone's hand. There's a reason for that. You're starting to show some affection at the appropriate time and place, and knowing there are bounds.
1: This is good, because I think of it when you say appropriate time and places. There's a quote that I love that frames a bigger picture here. It's President Kimball. Boy, he talked so much about relationships. He was a man ahead of his times. I guess he was a prophet and a seer, right?
2: Yes, he was.
1: He said this, but the timing, it is the timing that is so vital. It is wrong to do even the right things at the wrong time, in the wrong place, under the wrong circumstances. And so sometimes they'll say, no, wait a second, be careful about your kisses. President Kimball talked about that. Be, you know, conservative here, et cetera. I think he was trying to teach is this is something that's a seasonal experience. And so sometimes my kids will say, why is kissing so bad? And as a parent, I'm thinking, oh, what do I say to this one? Because I really want to say, actually, it's not. It's pretty fun. It's pretty nice, you know, kind of a thing. However, it's nice and it's good in the nice timing, in the right time, right place. And this is one of the things that this relationship thing with the seasons of the church that does so nicely is say, wait a second, don't panic when you're dating to think you have to start to get into the physical intimacy right off the bat, because there is a time for that. The question is this the right time in the right place? And the church helps us navigate through this, I think.
2: Exactly. I love what both of you had said. I learned a great deal about this through President Hinckley. And one of the favorite messages he ever offered that was helpful to us as parents is this quote he said. He said, "The Lord has made us attractive to one another for a great purpose, but this very attraction becomes a powder keg unless it is kept under control. It is beautiful when handled in the right way. It is deadly if it gets out of hand.
1: Yeah.
2: And so just as Brother Cutler said, it's pure, it's natural, it's good. It's what we're here to create eternal families. But like you said earlier, there's a time and a season for everything. I think kisses are special. You know, they shouldn't. What did one of them say? They shouldn't be given out like candy kisses.
1: Right. They're pretzels. Presbyterians call them pretzels.
2: Yeah, you know, pretzels. Kind of thing. Yeah. And it's not a sin. It's just it can become a powder keg if not kept under control and holding hands. And then pretty soon one kiss isn't enough. And you know, and so that's the,
1: right.
2: You know, through the Spirit and through obedience and following prophets is how you learn.
1: This is really good. And I think that this is helpful because I work a great deal with college age students that are in the more serious, at least the consequential serious. They're going, oh my gosh, this could lead to marriage. And they're worried about things. And they often talk about, I don't know where we stand. I don't know how to read the relationships that I'm in. I don't know where we're at. And they don't want to say that they're dating, whatever that's supposed to mean, you know, kind of a thing. And so they always have what they commonly call the DTR, the define the relationship, you know, kind of a talk. And I often tell them, I said, you know what would be good is if you allowed the relationship to define the relationship. And they go, oh, wait, I don't understand what you're talking about. But what happens is sometimes they're taking elements from different seasons, things that married couple would do, and they're doing them in a dating or and not even mm-hmm. a steady dating, or they're mixing them up. And as a result, these markers to help to see meaningful experiences are so mixed up, they're no longer meaningful. And so if we're kissing everybody, we shouldn't probably be kissing. Well, we shouldn't. We shouldn't be kissing all of our friends. That's not what friends do. But it should hold something. Now, I hope that I don't expose too much, but my children often use us as, we say, use us as the bad guys. If you need out, use us. And so I'll get cryptic texts or a phone call and they're kind of talking and go, you want to leave, don't you? Yes, Dad, you need to come home right now. And then they'll say, my dad says I have to come home right now. And that's great. But my son texted me not long ago. He's 16 years old and he was at a group activity and he said, do you need me home? You know, kind of thing. So I text him, come home right now. Do you need me to come pick you up? And he came home and he says, I was at this group activity and we were just watching this really short little video and this girl wanted to cuddle with me. And I'm like, how did you know? And he goes, Dad, come on. How do I know? Kind of thing. And I go, well, what happened? He goes, Dad, if I would, and this is why I bring this up. If I would have cuddled with her, it would have been a lie. And I thought something's going on here where what you're saying, Julie, is important, is if we allow relationship things to hold meaning and help youth understand that this isn't just a kiss or an activity or a cuddle or whatever it might be, is it has a purpose, allow it to use it, don't panic, be patient, because these things will come in due time. I think sometimes they're panicked of, if I don't have a boyfriend right now, I'll never experience true love. Yeah. Does this make sense?
2: Yeah, absolutely. Total sense.
0: And all these things are line upon line.
1: Nice.
0: And the line upon lines, though, have to be, well, they don't have to be. They're understood and they become internalized when there's a sharing going on between the children and the parents to what you've done.
1: Nice.
0: You're having this conversation and explaining these things and them just not on their own. And unfortunately, there's a lot of homes where they don't have that.
1: So where do they find that?
0: That's where the leaders need to come in with the church. And they need to be identified. You know, sadly, there are a lot of broken homes. And they're not having this conversation with a father or a mother. You know, maybe a single parent home. And so they need that. And the leaders of the church identify them and saying, it's just more than just, I got to help them get to church.
1: Right.
0: Is a relationship being developed with this youth that is vulnerable that I can help in these discussions that we're having? But it won't happen unless you know them and you love them.
1: That's mm-hmm. right. That's so nice.
2: Yeah. And we're all about strengthening home and family. And certainly we do live in broken homes. And in my experience, once in a while, I have seen where parents actually encourage dating before they're 16.
1: Sure.
2: Because, you know, they want their son or daughter to be happy, to be popular, to have friends. And so as leaders, we are a great instrument in the Lord's hands in teaching principles on Sunday and mutual that are correct and right so that these youth will, you know, have that path to the temple.
1: That's so good. I think of in 2 Nephi, it talks about when we consecrate our performance to the Lord, then the Lord will consecrate our performance to the welfare of our soul. And consecration is often the setting apart experience. And so when we come down, we say, okay, here's a really great activity, but keep it in its appropriate season. Consecrate it for that time. And if you'll wait upon the Lord, or do it in the way that the prophets, I love this obedience, the prophets have asked, then the Lord will consecrate your living to the welfare of your soul. I think that this is a powerful concept. And I think sometimes this is the hardest thing is dealing with youth, is they're so full of energy and vision and, you know, they just want to live as far as that goes. And patience is tough. It's a maturity experience, which maturity comes from the old French, which means to be ripe. There's a ripening right. that needs to come up, but they need help. So let me ask you, we're almost out of time. In your experience, both of you serve on general boards for young men and the young women. What resources are available to parents and to leaders and even to youth to help them to do these wonderful things that you're saying about line upon line, being patient, knowing the standards are so helpful without hitting them over the head with here's the do and the don't list, but what resources are available to young men and young women that will help parents and leaders and the youth?
0: Let me suggest one, and it's not going to be for the strength of youth.
1: Although we don't want to take away from growing.
0: No. You may want to talk about that, Julie.
2: Talk about personal progress.
0: But this is the one that comes to me, and I think of this more, I'm thinking of this as a father.
1: Okay.
0: Not necessarily as a young man or on the board of the young men.
1: Excellent.
0: I was invited to memorize the family proclamation. And initially, I began to memorize that because I was challenged to do it. I thought it'd be just good for my mind to memorize
1: sure.
0: things. And I began, and I had studied that on several occasions. But memorizing the family proclamation had a tremendous impact on me, even as it pertains to dating. And what I mean by that is such a wonderful, wonderful truth that prophets have given us that help us understand the big picture.
1: Sure.
0: Why do we date? It's explained in the family proclamation. How do we date? In a doctrinal sense.
1: Sure.
0: And when you have that, then you always have that as a guideline to the, some of the specifics, the applications of how it's done. That has blessed me as a father to some degree as much as anything.
1: I like this. This is good. Julie?
2: I think we must have been divinely assembled together because as a Stake Young Women's president, I did the same thing. I memorized the proclamation, and I needed it to help me to be a good leader and a good mentor to these young women. But I have marveled at the Lord's hastening of the work and how he has put forth the personal progress and duty to God at this time. But as a young woman leader, the personal progress received the value of virtue
1: right.
2: in 2009. And as you know, the youth weren't quite sure what the word virtue meant, but in our sense, it means chastity and moral purity. And, you know, as President Packer has pointed out, these youth are being raised in enemy territory. And that's made dating, you know, even more difficult and challenging with what they face out in the world. And so to see virtue come at this time and to have these young women learn deep into their hearts and souls what virtue is, and to have worked on that great attribute and value is teaching them
1: That's
2: better
1: nice.
2: Skills in dating.
1: That's really nice.
0: Can I just add one other resource,
1: sure.
0: which obviously being in the young man, duty to God. And what
1: you know,
0: I mean from this
1: know, can
0: is
1: I interrupt
0: just,
1: real quick?
0: Yeah.
1: Is this is one of my favorite parts about duty to God. It's actually yeah. the small print at the very beginning. It says, fulfilling my, and then the big print, mm-hmm. duty to God. I
0: right.
1: love that, fulfilling yeah. my duty.
0: Right.
1: Sorry, I didn't mean to interrupt Charles,
0: well,
1: but I love that aspect because yeah. it's not some duty to God, it's mine.
0: And thank you for saying that. Thank you. One of the components of duty to God is what we've been talking about of learn, act, share.
1: Right.
0: And learn the doctrine. Act upon it, and then share it with others. Communicate, which we've been talking about. And it's a pattern. Now, we're not learning, acting, and sharing on dating, but it's the pattern. It develops wonderful patterns of gospel learning that can be so resourceful in dating and all aspects of our life.
1: This is so good. And I'm going to say the same thing about personal progress. My favorite word in that one is personal. This is personal. Yeah. This is my duty, because it's a discipleship experience. I think that we would agree that there's not a dearth out there for people who would like to teach their children or leaders of how to do this. I mean, LDS.org, you have the youth websites that are so rich with media and living experiences to show youth of how to navigate not just dating, but relationships in general that apply to this. One of the things we're finding in our research with married couples is sometimes the things that married couples are struggling with are things that they skipped over in their development of their relationships. They didn't really date or learn how to have friendship. They skipped right into courting. And so the thing that's absent is they're not very good friends. And it's like, well, actually, you can improve this. You're going to have to start dating. And they're like, what? We're married. Exactly. You can't skip these developmental stages. Thank you so much for your time. I thought maybe I'm going back to Elder Holland's talk in Priesthood, a little line that would be an appropriate way to maybe close our discussion, because we're not going to close this topic. This is something that should be continued to be spoken of in homes especially, and in our quorums and in our classes and in our gathering together. But Elder Holland said this. He said, "When you are young, not all of life's questions and difficulties have arisen yet, but they will arise. And unfortunately for your generation, they will arise at a younger and younger age." And then I love this part. "The gospel of Jesus Christ marks the only sure and safe path." And so I just love that, is when it comes down to it, as we teach and help and mentor, if we do not solidly anchor and parallel everything within the gospel of Jesus Christ, it's good, but it's not best. And I appreciate your focus on this, because this is truly what will help. And I am not pessimistic about the future for the youth. As a matter of fact, it is a bright day in the future. These are, as you well know, they are so wonderful. But Satan understands this, and we must help, especially in the most important thing of all, which you've done so nicely to emphasize, which is that ultimate relationship that helps us to become more like our Father in heaven, not just to be with our Father in heaven. So thank you so much. You have been listening to Gospel Solutions for Families, brought to you by The Church of Jesus Christ of Latter-day Saints.
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5: Chapter 2, Lead Me, Guide Me. As their boat approached Niue, Mosese and Salaviamuti saw a rugged coastline dotted here and there with secluded caves and coves. True to Mosese's dream, the island's 13 villages were situated along the water's edge. Alofi, Niue's largest village, lay on the western coast and served as a hub for the handful of roads that cut through the tropical forests and coral outcrops that covered the interior of the island. It was an isolated place, home to fewer than 5,000 people. Missionaries had first come to Niue in 1952. Now, 4 years later, there were around 300 saints on the island. The district president was a 23-year-old American missionary named Chuck Woodworth. When he and the other missionaries were not sharing the gospel or tending to the island's 6 branches, they were working on a new chapel and mission office in Alofi. There was no building supervisor on Niue, so the elders had not yet started digging foundations or putting up walls. Instead, they spent hours crushing the island's hard coral rock into gravel to make concrete for the project. Chuck was at his wits' end when the Mutis arrived. He was a sincere, hard-working missionary, but he often grew discouraged when the Niuean saints didn't help the missionaries or live their religion as he thought they should. Salavia and Mosese were more patient and empathetic. The couple understood that every member on the island was new to the faith, still learning and growing. Don't worry, Mosese would tell Chuck. Everything is going to be fine in the end. Mosese quickly won the Niuean saint's friendship and trust with his love of the gospel and knowledge of local culture. He took charge of the church's Boy Scouts program, taught gospel lessons, and crushed coral alongside the other missionaries. Salavia, meanwhile, looked after the well-being of the missionaries and church members. She cooked meals, washed and mended clothes, and listened and offered advice when someone needed to talk. She also taught primary and Sunday school lessons and gave sermons. In September 1956, Chuck organized the First Relief Society on Niue and called Salavia to be their teacher. At first, some women in the Relief Society did not seem to respect her or show much interest in attending meetings. Salavia's experience working with women in the church had taught her to be sensitive to their needs. Knowing many people on Niue did not have modern kitchen appliances, she asked Langi Fakahoa, the Relief Society president, if she could hold an activity to teach the women a simple way of cooking a Tongan pudding without a stove. Before the meeting, Salavia asked the members of the Relief Society to bring ingredients so they could make a pudding of their own. Of the 15 women who came, however, only 3 brought the ingredients. Others simply looked on, skeptically. Undeterred, Salavia demonstrated how to prepare the pudding and boil it in water over an open fire. The women who brought supplies followed her every instruction, step by step, until their puddings were cooking as well. Salavia then brought out a pudding she had made before the meeting and offered everyone a few slices. As the women nibbled at the dessert, their eyes widened. "Wow," they said. "No one had ever tasted anything like it." After the meeting, the 3 women who came with ingredients shared their pudding with the others, who went home determined to come better prepared for the next Relief Society activity. Word spread about the pudding, and respect for Salavia changed. Women who had shown no interest in Relief Society began attending meetings. Several members invited their friends and relatives to the next cooking activity, and Salavia began calling Relief Society nights Po Fia Fia, the night of fun. Salavia was finding that teaching cooking and other skills was an excellent missionary tool. When the women gathered as a group, they shared stories, told jokes, and sang songs. The meetings brought the women closer together, creating friendships and strengthening spirits. Church attendance improved, and families seemed happier and more united because of the skills the women were learning in Relief Society. In late 1956, members of the Relief Society throughout the world were looking forward to the dedication of a new building for their organization in Salt Lake City. The Relief Society now had around 110,000 members, and General President Bell Spafford wanted them all, no matter where in the world they lived, to feel part of a united sisterhood. She herself had not always been an enthusiastic Relief Society member. At the time, women in the church were not automatically enrolled in Relief Society once they reached adulthood, so she had been 30 years old before she attended any Relief Society meetings regularly. When her bishop called her to serve as a counselor in her ward Relief Society presidency, she balked. "That organization is for my mother," Bell told him, "not for me." 30 years later, she was in the 11th year of her presidency, and establishing a permanent headquarters for the Relief Society was one of her main goals. She wanted the new headquarters to be a beautiful building where the women of the church could enter and feel at home. When the Relief Society was first organized in 1842, its members met on the upper floor of Joseph Smith's Nauvoo store. Later, ward Relief Societies in the western United States built Relief Society halls where they could meet, conduct business, minister to those in need, and share their ideas, experiences, and testimonies. Around the turn of the century, the general presidencies of the Relief Society, Young Ladies Mutual Improvement Association, and Primary raised a sizable amount of money to build a headquarters for their organizations. To their disappointment, however, the plan did not materialize. The first presidency called for the construction of an office building shared by the three organizations and several others, including the presiding bishopric. The Relief Society had operated out of the second floor of this building ever since. It was a cramped, noisy space with offices, a boardroom, and an area for sewing temple clothes. Soon after receiving her calling in 1945, President Spafford proposed building a new home for the organization. The first presidency agreed to the plan and asked the Relief Society to raise $500,000, half the cost of the building. President Spafford and her counselors, Marianne Sharp and Velma Simonson, then devised a fundraiser, inviting every member of the Relief Society to contribute as much as $5 toward the building's construction, a considerable amount when a loaf of bread cost 12 cents in the United States. After a few months of fundraising, President Spafford was elated to learn the women of the church had already donated $20,000. She immediately picked up the telephone and called J. Reuben Clark, the second counselor in the first presidency, to tell him the good news. "Don't be discouraged," he said, evidently missing her excitement. "I know $20,000 isn't very much when you have to raise half a million." President Spafford was not discouraged, and the sisters did not let her down. For decades, the Relief Society had been funding its local organizations by collecting yearly dues and holding regular fundraisers. To make their contributions, the sisters held potluck dinners, sewed and sold quilts, and held dances. Within a year, the building was fully funded. The Relief Society acquired land across the street from the Salt Lake Temple, and President Spafford and her counselors worked closely with the architect to design the building. It had office space for the Relief Society General Presidency, the General Board, and staff supporting the organization's many projects, including the Relief Society magazine, welfare and social services, and the manufacture and sale of temple clothing. Since President Spafford wanted the building to feel like a home rather than an office space, it had a comfortable lounge where women could meet friends, write a letter, or enjoy the wholesome spirit of the place. On the third floor, it had a large social room with a stage and kitchen, which Stake Relief Societies could reserve for special events. Gifts from the Relief Society members around the world, such as a decorative lamp from Australia and an engraved table from Samoa, adorned the building's rooms and halls. In Vienna, Austria, Relief Society President Hermina Cheap and other saints had pooled their money to purchase a colorful porcelain vase and ship it to Salt Lake City. When they learned the vase had been made in 1830, the year the church was organized, they felt they had been guided to it by the Lord. "Just to think," a woman in the Swiss-Austrian mission said, "we are a part of such a wonderful building, and although we may never see it, we know it will help to make many women happy." The Relief Society building, as the new headquarters was called, was ready for dedication in October 1956. Its design was a modern echo of classical architecture, complementing the style of the nearby church administration building, which was completed in 1917, to house the offices of the First Presidency and other general authorities. To honor the Relief Society's long history of storing grain, ornamental stalks of golden wheat adorned the exterior of the new building. On October 3rd, President Spafford stood at the pulpit of the Salt Lake Tabernacle, looking out at an audience that represented a fraction of the many women who had sacrificed to bring about the Relief Society building's completion. She believed the funding and construction efforts had served as a unifying force within the organization. "It has sealed together as one the sisterhood of Relief Society," she said. We pray that all that shall go forth from our Relief Society home shall enrich the lives and lead toward the eternal well-being of the daughters of our Heavenly Father. After beginning his study of A Marvelous Work and a Wonder, Eliu Dahocha Kamagu started attending a nearby branch of The Church of Jesus Christ of Latter-day Saints. Soon, his wife, Nair, showed interest in the restored gospel as well. "I no longer want to attend the Methodist church," she said one Sunday. She wanted to go to church with him instead. Eliu went on to study the Book of Mormon, reading it cover to cover in 3 days. Then he read the Doctrine and Covenants, the Pearl of Great Price, and every other piece of literature he could find about the saints. He met often with the missionaries, paid tithing in his local branch, and continued to find answers to his questions about God and his plan. He also attended enough church meetings to know the saints could use his help. Asael Sorensen, the mission president, was eager for the church to expand in Brazil, and he believed that strong priesthood leaders would become a key part of that growth. Brazil now had roughly 2,000 members, but fewer than 70 of them held the Melchizedek priesthood. Eliu was not going to join the church, let alone take on priesthood responsibilities, until he knew God's will for him. President Sorensen had developed a series of 7 missionary lessons on such topics as the need for a living prophet, the word of wisdom, and the purpose of mortality. Eliu practically devoured each of these lessons, but he still had more questions for the missionaries. He and Nair were particularly shocked to learn about the saints' former practice of plural marriage. Eliu also questioned why the church restricted men of Black African descent from holding the priesthood. Like the United States, Brazil had long ago outlawed the practice of enslaving Africans and their descendants. Unlike the United States, however, Brazil had not gone on to sanction laws segregating Black and white people, so there were fewer racial divides among Brazilians. Eliu, whose own ancestors were Europeans, had never encountered a race restriction in his former church, and the practice troubled him. But his questions were not what was keeping him from joining the church. As he studied with the missionaries, he longed to have an experience like Paul's in the New Testament, a miraculous conversion as powerful and sudden as a streak of lightning. He decided to pray more and reread the Book of Mormon, hoping all the while to receive the confirmation he sought. Nothing extraordinary happened, and the missionaries seemed to be growing impatient with him. "You know the church is true," one of them told Eliu, "and it's time for you now to make a decision." The missionary was right, Eliu knew. The restored gospel made perfect sense, but knowing that was not yet enough for him. Early in 1957, in Salt Lake City, 48-year-old Naomi Randall and members of the Primary General Board were working hard on a program for primary leaders worldwide. The committee had chosen A Child's Plea as the theme for the program. They believed that many parents and primary workers did not grasp how vital their role was in teaching the children of the church. The theme was to serve as a reminder of their sacred call. Primary General President Laverne W. Parmley wanted to introduce the program at the organization's annual conference in April, so Naomi and her committee had only a few months to finish it. They had fasted and prayed about the program and believed they would have it ready on time. Then President Parmley called Naomi into her office. "We need a new song to go with the program," she said. "Where do we get it?" Naomi asked. "You can do it," the president replied, noting that Naomi was already a well-known poet in the church. She gave her the telephone number of Mildred Pettit, a talented musician and composer who had served on the Primary General Board. "Get in touch with her," President Parmley said. "The two of you can work out a new song." Naomi's thoughts churned as she left the meeting. She wanted the adults at the program to remember the theme and recognize that little children needed their help to return to God's presence. But how could she convey that message in a song? After arriving at home, she spoke with Mildred on the telephone. "Write down any words, phrases, or message you have in mind," Mildred advised her. "It is important to have the message before the music is written." That night, Naomi asked Heavenly Father to inspire her with the right words for the song. She then went to bed and slept peacefully for some time. At 2 o'clock, she awoke. Her room was quiet. "I am a child of God," she thought, "and He has sent me here." The words were the opening lines of a song. She thought of more lines, and soon she had a first and second verse. "It's not bad," she thought. "I believe that's all right." Before long, she had 3 verses and a chorus, each in the voice of a child pleading for spiritual guidance from a parent or teacher. Naomi got out of bed and wrote down the lyrics, surprised by how quickly they had come to her. She usually labored over every word she wrote. Dropping to her knees, she thanked her Heavenly Father. In the morning, she called Arta Hale, a counselor in the primary general presidency. "I have some words," she said. "See if they have any worth." "My goodness, girl, they give me goose pimples," Arta said, after Naomi had read her the lyrics. "Send them off." In less than a week, Naomi received a letter from Mildred. Enclosed, she found music for the song and some revisions to the chorus. Since sending the lyrics to Mildred, Naomi had tried to imagine what the song would sound like. When she finally heard the melody, she was thrilled. It was just right. On April 4th, 1957, soloists and a choir of primary children sang "I Am a Child of God" at the annual primary conference. Aside from Mildred's help with the words of the chorus, the song was just as Naomi had written it in the middle of the night. The primary leaders at the conference learned it so they, in turn, could teach it to the children in their own wards and branches. Some time later, at the invitation of Apostle Harold B. Lee, the Primary General Board spoke at a dinner for general authorities at the Relief Society building. Their presentation featured a choir of children from different nations and races dressed in traditional clothes, a reminder of the church's growing diversity. As the children sang the chorus of "I Am a Child of God," its universal message touched the hearts of the audience. "Lead me, guide me, walk beside me, help me find the way. Teach me all that I must know to live with Him someday." When the song ended, President David O. McKay approached the children. "We will listen to your plea," he promised. "We will walk beside you." He then turned to the general authorities and said, "We must accept the challenge to teach these children." Elder Lee was equally moved. "Naomi," he said after the dinner, "this is one song that will last through eternity." By May 1957, Eliu Dahocha Kamagu was tired of studying the teachings of the church to no end or purpose. For all his learning, he lacked a divine witness of its truth. Without that witness, he was standing still. Finally, he turned to President Asael Sorensen and his wife Ida for help. The couple had been an immense support to him and Nair after they left the Methodist Church. Sister Sorensen had taken a particular interest in Nair, and she met often with her to make sure she was learning and understanding the gospel. She also perceived Eliu's struggles and wanted to offer what counsel she could. "Eliu," she said one afternoon, "I think the reason you have not gained a testimony is because you are looking for contradictions in the doctrine." Sensing the truth of her words, Eliu decided to take an objective look at his religious beliefs. He carefully weighed everything he had learned about the restored gospel and found the doctrine to be both coherent and consistent with the Bible. He still had questions about plural marriage and the priesthood restriction, but now he was willing to accept the limits of his understanding. He had faith that God would lead the church by revelation. Elihu also realized that he did not need a flash of lightning to confirm the truth of what he had learned. A testimony had come to him gradually over the last few months, so softly and naturally that he did not even realize that the light of eternal truth already surrounded him. Once he understood this, he fell to his knees and thanked God for revealing the truth to him. Elihu asked the missionaries to come to his house on a Monday night a short time later. "What do I need to do now to be baptized?" he asked. Elder Harold Hillam outlined the steps. "You will have to be interviewed and then have your baptism papers signed by the mission president," he said. "We'll have the baptism on Saturday." Elder Hillam interviewed him immediately and found, to no one's surprise, that Elihu was keeping the commandments and had a solid understanding of the gospel. On the day of the baptism, June 1, 1957, Elihu went to the mission home, the only place in São Paulo where the saints had a baptismal font. He and Nair had spoken earlier about her own desire to be baptized, but she wanted to study a little more before she joined the church. Elihu could understand that desire. The baptismal font was in the backyard of the mission home. It was a chilly day, and when Elihu stepped into the font, the cold water startled him. But as he came out of the water, newly baptized, a comforting warmth enveloped him. Joy flooded his being, and it lingered with him for the rest of the day.
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7: Stories from General Conference. Forgiveness is the topic of this series of stories from General Conference. Indeed, the practical application of this principle is sometimes difficult. The Savior set the example as he hung on the cross and pleaded on behalf of the very men who had placed him there. "Father, forgive them, for they know not what they do." Forgiveness is a fundamental principle of the gospel. In more modern times, the Savior declared, "I, the Lord, will forgive whom I will forgive. But of you, it is required to forgive all men." President Thomas S. Monson, in an address given in the April 2002 General Conference, now introduces us to an analogy that sets the stage and illustrates the principle of forgiveness.
8: In April 1966, at the Church's annual General Conference, Elder Spencer W. Kimball gave a memorable address. He quoted an account written by Samuel T. Whitman entitled "Forgotten Wedges." Today, I too have chosen to quote from Samuel T. Whitman, followed by examples from my own life. Whitman wrote, "The ice storm that winter wasn't generally destructive. True, a few wires came down, and there was a sudden jump in accidents along the highway. Normally, the big walnut tree could easily have borne the weight that formed on its spreading limbs. It was the iron wedge in its heart that caused the damage." The story of the iron wedge began years earlier when the white-haired farmer who now inhabited the property owned where that tree was, he was a lad in his father's homestead. The sawmill had then only recently been moved from the valley, and the settlers were still finding tools and odd pieces of equipment scattered about. On this particular day, it was a faller's wedge, wide, flat, and heavy, a foot or more long, and splayed from mighty poundings, which the lad found in the south pasture. A faller's wedge, used to help fell a tree, is inserted in a cut made by a saw, and then struck with a sledgehammer to widen the cut. Because he was already late for dinner, the young man laid the wedge between the limbs of the young walnut tree his father had planted near the front gate. He would take the wedge to the shed right after dinner, or sometime when he was going that way. He truly meant to, but he never did. The wedge was there between the limbs, a little tight, when he attained his manhood. It was there, now firmly gripped, when he married and took over the father's farm. It was half grown over on the day the threshing crew ate dinner under the tree. Grown in and headed over, the wedge was still in the tree. The winter, the ice storm came. In the chill silence of that wintry night, one of the three major limbs split away from the trunk and crashed to the ground. This so unbalanced the remainder of the top that it too split apart and went down. When the storm was over, not a twig of the once proud tree remained. Early the next morning, the farmer went out to mourn his loss. Then his eyes caught sight of something in the splintered ruin. "The wedge," he muttered reproachfully, "that I found in the south pasture." A glance told him why the tree had fallen. Growing edge up in the trunk, the wedge had prevented the limb fibers from knitting together as they should. My dear brothers and sisters, there are hidden wedges in the lives of many whom we know. Yes, perhaps in our own families.
7: Later in the same conference address, President Monson related the following illustration of how a hidden wedge was removed and forgiveness granted.
8: Long years ago, Roy Kohler and Grant Raymond served together in church capacities. They were the best of friends. They were tillers of the soil and dairymen. Then a misunderstanding arose, which became somewhat of a rift between them. Later, when Roy Kohler became grievously ill with cancer and had but a limited time to live, my wife Frances and I visited Roy and his wife, and I gave him a blessing. As we talked afterward, Brother Kohler said, "Let me tell you about one of the sweetest experiences I've had during my life." He then recounted to me his misunderstanding with Grant Raymond and the ensuing estrangement. His comment was, "We were sort of on the outs with each other." Then continued Roy, "I had just put up our hay for the winter to come, when one night as a result of spontaneous combustion, the hay caught fire, burning the hay, the barn, and everything in it right to the ground. I was devastated," said Roy. "I didn't know what in the world I would do. The night was dark, except for the dying embers of the fire. Then I saw coming toward me from the road in the direction of Grant Raymond's place, the lights of tractors and heavy equipment. As the rescue party turned in our drive and met me amidst my tears, Grant said, 'Roy, you got quite a mess here. You got to clean it up. My boys and I are here. Let's get to it.' Together they plunged to the task at hand. Gone forever was the hidden wedge which had separated them for a short time. They worked throughout the night and into the next day, with many others from the community joining in. Roy Kohler has passed away, and Grant Raymond is getting older. Their sons have served together in the same ward bishopric. I truly treasure the friendship of these two wonderful families."
7: In the April 2003 General Conference, Elder David E. Sorensen related the following story about the devastating and long-lasting effects that can occur when one is unwilling to forgive.
9: "I'd like to speak today of forgiveness. I grew up in a small farming town where water was the lifeblood of the community. I remember the people of our society constantly watching, worrying, and praying over the rain, irrigation rights, and water in general. Sometimes my children chide me. They say they never knew someone so preoccupied with rain. I tell them I suppose that's true, because where I grew up, the rain was more than a preoccupation. It was a matter of survival. Under the stress and strain of our climate, sometimes people weren't always at their best. Occasionally, neighbors would squabble over one farmer taking too long a turn from the irrigation ditch. That's how it started with two men who lived near our mountain pasture, whom I will call Chet and Walt. These two neighbors began to quarrel over water from the irrigation ditch they shared. It was innocent enough at first, but over the years, the two men allowed their disagreements to turn into resentment, and then arguments, even to the point of threats. One July morning, both men felt they were once again short of water. Each went to the ditch to see what had happened, each in his own mind reckoning the other had stolen his water. They arrived at the head gate at the same time. Angry words were exchanged, a scuffle in

0: forget nor forgive. The anger that he felt over losing his eye boiled inside him, and his hatred grew more intense. One day, Chet went to his barn, took down the gun from its rack, got on his horse, and rode down to the head gate of the ditch. He put a dam in the ditch and diverted the water away from Walt's farm, knowing that Walt would soon come to see what had happened. Then Chet slipped into the brush and waited. When Walt appeared, Chet shot him dead. Then he got on his horse, went back to his home, and called the sheriff to inform him that he had just shot Walt. My father was asked to be on the jury that tried Chet for murder. Father disqualified himself because he was a longtime friend of both men and their families. Chet was tried and convicted of murder and sentenced to life in prison. After many years, Chet's wife came to my father and asked if he would sign a petition to the governor asking for clemency for her husband, whose health was now broken after serving so many years in the state penitentiary. Father signed the petition. A few nights later, two grown sons of Walt appeared at our door. They were very angry and upset. They said that because Father had signed the petition, many others had signed. They asked Father to have his name withdrawn from the petition. He said no. He felt that Chet was a broken and sick man. He had suffered these many years in prison for that terrible crime of passion. He wanted to see Chet have a decent funeral and burial beside his family. Walt's sons whirled in anger and said, "If he is released from prison, we will see that harm comes to him and his family." Chet was eventually released and allowed to come home to die with his family. Fortunately, there was no further violence between the families. My father often lamented how tragic it was that Chet and Walter, these two neighbors and boyhood friends, had fallen captive to their anger and let it destroy their lives. How tragic that the passion of a moment was allowed to escalate out of control, eventually taking the lives of both men simply because two men could not forgive each other over a few shares of irrigation water.
1: In the October 2005 General Conference, President Gordon B. Hinckley provided a modern story of forgiveness with an outcome very different than the previous story.
2: A time back, I clipped a column from the Deseret Morning News written by Jay Evenson. With his permission, I quote from a part of it. Wrote he, "How would you feel toward a teenager who decided to toss a 20-pound frozen turkey from a speeding car headlong into the windshield of the car you were driving? How would you feel after enduring 6 hours of surgery using metal plates and other hardware to piece your face together? And after learning you still face years of therapy before returning to normal, and that you ought to feel lucky you didn't die or suffer permanent brain damage? And how would you feel after learning that your assailant and his buddies had the turkey in the first place because they had stolen a credit card and gone on a selfish shopping spree just for kicks? This is the kind of hideous crime that propels politicians to offices on promises of getting tough on crime. It's the kind of thing that prompts legislators to climb all over each other in a struggle to be the first to introduce a bill that would add enhanced penalties for the use of frozen fowl in the commission of a crime." The New York Times quoted the district attorney as saying, "This is the sort of crime for which fixed victims feel no punishment is harsh enough. Death doesn't even satisfy them," he said. Which is what makes what really happened so unusual. The victim, Vittorio Ruvolo, a

0: 44-year-old former manager of a collections agency was more interested in salvaging the life of her 19-year-old assailant, Ryan Cushing, than exacting any sort of revenge. She pestered prosecutors for information about him, his life, how he was raised, and so forth. Then she insisted on offering him a plea deal. Cushing could serve 6 months in the county jail and be on probation for 5 years if he pleaded guilty to second-degree assault. Had he been convicted of first-degree assault, the charge most fitting for the crime, he could have served 25 years in prison, finally thrown back into society as a middle-aged man with no skills or prospects. But this is only half the story. The rest of it, what happened the day this all played out in court, is the truly remarkable part. According to an account in the New York Post, Cushing carefully and tentatively made his way to where Ruvolo sat in the courtroom and tearfully whispered an apology. "I'm so sorry for what I did to you." Ruvolo then stood, and the victim and her assailant embraced, weeping. She stroked his head and patted his back as he sobbed. And witnesses, including a Times reporter, heard her say, "It's okay. I just want you to make your life the best it can be." According to accounts, hardened prosecutors and even reporters were choking back tears. What a great story that is. Greater because it actually happened, and that it happened in tough old New York. Who can feel anything but admiration for this woman who forgave the young man who might have taken her life?
1: Sometimes it may be necessary to seek forgiveness, not from something you have done, but rather from something you have not done. In the April 2002 General Conference, President Monson told this story.
2: "I'm acquainted with a family which came to America from Germany. The English language was difficult for them. They had but little by way of means, but each was blessed with the will to work and with a love of God. Their third child was born, lived but 2 months, and then died. Father was a cabinet maker and fashioned a beautiful casket for the body of his precious child. The day of the funeral was gloomy, thus reflecting the sadness they felt in their loss. As the family walked to the chapel, with Father carrying the tiny casket, a small number of friends had gathered. However, the chapel door was locked. The busy bishop had forgotten the funeral. Attempts to reach him were futile. Not knowing what to do, the father placed the casket under his arm and, with his family beside him, carried it home, walking in a drenching rain. If the family were of a lesser character, they could have blamed the bishop and harbored ill feelings. When the bishop discovered the tragedy, he visited the family and apologized, with the hurt still evident in his expression, but with tears in his eyes. The father accepted the apology, and the two embraced in a spirit of understanding. No hidden wedge was left to cause further feelings of anger. Love and acceptance prevailed."
1: And finally, a modern-day story of forgiveness by President James E. Faust, delivered in an address given in the April 2007 General Conference.
3: "In the beautiful hills of Pennsylvania, a devout group of Christian people live a simple life without automobiles electricity, or modern machinery. They work hard and live quiet, peaceful lives separate from the world. Most of their food comes from their own farms. The women sew and knit and weave their clothing, which is modest and plain. They are known as the Amish people. A 32-year-old milk truck driver lived with his family in their nickel mines community. He was not Amish, but his pickup route took him to many of the Amish dairy farms, where he became known as the quiet milkman. Last October, he suddenly lost all reason and control. In his tormented mind, he blamed God for the death of his first child and some unsubstantiated memories. He stormed into the Amish school without any provocation, released the boys and the adults, and tied up 10 girls. He shot the girls, killing 5 and wounding 5. Then he took his own life. This shocking violence caused great anguish among the Amish, but no anger. There was hurt, but no hate. Their forgiveness was immediately. Collectively, they began to reach out to the milkman's suffering family. As the milkman's family gathered in his home the day after the shootings, an Amish neighbor came over and wrapped his arms around the father of the dead gunman and said, "We will forgive you." Amish leaders visited the milkman's wife and children to extend their sympathy, their forgiveness, their help, and their love. About half of the mourners at the milkman's funeral were Amish. In turn, the Amish invited the milkman's family to attend the funeral services of the girls who had been killed. A remarkable peace settled in on the Amish as their faith sustained them during this crisis. One local resident very eloquently summed up the aftermath of this tragedy when he said, "We were all speaking the same language, and not just English, but a language of caring, a language of community, a language of service, and yes, a language of forgiveness. It was an amazing outpouring of their complete faith in the Lord's teachings in the Sermon on the Mount. Do good to them that hate you, and pray for them which despitefully use you." The family of the milkman who killed the 5 girls released the following statement to the public. "To our Amish friends and neighbors and local community, our family wants each of you to know that we are overwhelmed by the forgiveness, grace, and mercy that you have extended to us. Your love for our family has helped us provide the healing we so desperately need. The prayers, the flowers, the cards, the gift you have given touched our hearts in a way no one can describe. Your compassion has reached beyond our family, beyond our community, and is changing our world. And for this, we sincerely thank you. Please know that our hearts have been broken by all that has happened. We are filled with sorrow for all our Amish neighbors, whom we have loved and continue to love. We know that there are many hard days ahead for all of the families who lost loved ones. And so, we will continue to put our hope and trust in God of all comfort as we seek to rebuild our lives." How could the whole Amish group manifest such an expression of forgiveness? It was because of their faith in God, trust in His Word, which is part of their inner beings, They see themselves as disciples of Christ and want to follow his example.
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5: 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I'm not sure that they even realized what was happening at the time. 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So I think that this is a lesson for all of us in our own lives that when things look the bleakest, there's actually work that the Lord is doing in our lives and that we should never lose hope.
6: Welcome to the Saints Podcast. I'm Ben Godfrey.
7: And I'm Shaylin Back. And today we're going to be talking about the Volume 2 conclusion, the conclusion of the book, the conclusion of the podcast. And we're so excited to welcome our guests with us today.
6: We have in the studio with us the managing historian for the Saints Project, Jed Woodworth, and the lead writer and literary editor for Saints Volume 2, Scott Hales. Welcome, guys.
5: Thank you.
8: Thank you.
6: Well, this is a little trip down memory lane, really, because at this point, Saints Volume 2, we've concluded the book in our last episode, and this is our last episode of the podcast for Season 2, the 46th episode, in fact, for this season. We're super excited to have you here with us. Let's talk about what Saints Volume 2 meant for each of you. Can you start off and tell us maybe who some of your favorite characters were, the favorite people that you got a chance to write about and learn about in this volume?
5: That's a hard question to answer because there are so many favorite characters. And it really depends partly, I think, on the season of our lives when we're working on those particular characters. So one of the characters that I loved studying and working on was Susan Young Gates, Brigham Young's daughter.
6: Yeah, it was neat to watch her grow up in this book, right? We met her as a little girl at the Lion House, and then we got to experience her whole maturing and becoming a woman and a mother. And
5: that's right. And what's interesting to me about her is that she defies expectation. So as the daughter of Brigham Young, one might think that she is a blue blood cast and that her life just sails through cleanly. But she has all sorts of struggles. And it begins with trying to figure out who she is in this large household in the Beehive House, where she is one of dozens of siblings. And her identity is in question at times. And she has to work through that. And then later, she ends up marrying a man who doesn't treat her well. And she's a very young woman at the time that she ends up divorcing him, has 2 children. And then her father dies. And so she has to figure out, what do I do with my life and who am I? What can I give to the kingdom? And so Volume 2 really works out many of those stories. And then, of course, the story will continue in Volume 3.
7: And what's incredible about her story specifically is that it's so relatable to people today. I think that story is going to really resonate with a lot of people, especially women who are single parents or who have gone through divorces and things like that.
6: I totally remember the first time I read the chapter where Sousa is getting ready to go on the mission with her husband. She's at the train station and her ex-husband shows up and takes their son. And I was just devastated. I mean, I was literally just, well, the listeners will remember in the episode, but like I was so frustrated and it was just awesome to get to meet her and go through her struggles with her. So Scott, what about you? Who are some of your favorite people?
8: When I think about this, I mean, there are so many different people in this book that I love and connected with. But I think what was really important to me when we finished writing Volume 1 was that we've complete the story of Addison and Louisa Pratt. I was one who, as I read the Pratt story, I was just deeply moved by their faith. And I thought, how terrible would it be if we just left this family separated here at the end of Volume 1? And so it was really important that we went back and told the story about Addison's return, the reunion as a family, talked about the immense sacrifice that both of them made to take the gospel to the people of the Pacific. What I think is interesting, it's in many ways like Sousa Young Gates. They had a difficult life. Life did not always go as planned. the later story after they come home to Utah. It's not ideal. They do end up separated. But what I think is great is that they both held on to their faith and they passed that faith down. And we see that in the story of Ida Hunt Udall, their granddaughter, who we also feature in the book. And we see the influence that her grandparents had on her and the choices she made. And so I think I'm really excited for Saints today to read about the Pratts and to learn from their sacrifice and their faith and really just benefit from their great example.
7: I'm interested to know from the two of you, what did you learn as you wrote the book that you didn't know before?
8: You know, we often think of the Joseph Smith era as an era of just an outpouring of revelation to the saints. And I think there's this misconception that that ended to a certain degree with the death of Joseph Smith. But what I found time and again, you know, reading the letters of Brigham Young or the journals of saints like Wilford Woodruff and others, studying about the manifesto and other really major events during this era, is that revelation continued, that the Lord was still leading the saints, that they were still receiving communication from him, perhaps not in ways as dramatic as we see in volume one, but in ways that I think are more relatable to us today. You know, Wilford Woodruff would often talk about inspiration being the same thing as revelation. When we talk about inspiration, it's the same as revelation. And I think that's much more relatable for us today because I think all of us are very confident in saying that, yeah, we receive inspiration from God. But sometimes we're a bit hesitant with the word revelation because we think of it as such a big outpouring of
9: divine. Has to be like a pillar of light.
8: Yeah, and I don't think that's necessarily what it is. And I think that's one of the lessons that we see in volume two is we see the way the Lord gently guides the saints through this journey.
9: What about you, Jed?
5: The Book of Mormon uses a phrase, the power of deliverance. And what impressed me as I worked through the content of Volume 2 was just how much of a struggle it was for the saints to get to where the Lord wanted them to be. They had to overcome many, many different obstacles. They struggled with finding food to eat when they first arrived in the valley. And then within just a few years, they had a famine. They constantly struggled with government officials who were not partial to their religion. There was backsliding constantly throughout this period, as there always is in human history. Then ultimately in the 1880s, we have a concerted effort to stamp out the faith of the saints as they understood it at that time through a federal raid. And through all of this, we see the church growing in strength and stamina and ability. I'm not sure that they even realized what was happening at the time. There were more process comments about what the Lord is doing in the 1880s as they were trying to make sense of this massive persecution. And so they were starting to develop a theology of adversity and how the Lord was trying them and testing them. But by 1893, when the book ends, they well understand because they're able to look back and see how, wow, in the course of all of this, we have dedicated four temples. That's an immense achievement. And especially back to the 1880s, they were able to dedicate temples in Logan and Manti, Utah. There was no other decade when they did that. And this was really the hardest decade that they had experienced. So I think that this is a lesson for all of us in our own lives that when things look the bleakest, there's actually work that the Lord is doing in our lives and that we should never lose hope. And we should remember that the Lord is with us, especially because we have made covenants with him and he will not abandon those covenants. We may fall short, but we come back and he will honor his covenants with us.
9: What do people talk to you about who have read the book and maybe had questions or just comments? I'm curious to see what your experience has been.
8: I've talked to a few people about it who have read chapters, and one of the first things that they say to me is that they had no idea that some saints came west by ship. And so I think what's kind of neat about Volume 2, and I think what people appreciate about it, is that it is filling in some of the gaps in their historical knowledge. I think most church members know the basic story that we told in Volume 1. They knew that before reading that volume. But with this one, they're really going into uncharted territory. So things like the Voyage of the Brooklyn just changes their understanding of what happened in the gathering. Or even just telling stories about what was involved in getting the saints west, how big of an endeavor that was. I think sometimes we have this image in our mind of Brigham Young leading this mass exodus across the desert, kind of one large group. Not unlike what Moses did, maybe. And that's really not the case, that the saints came step by step and in smaller companies. And so I think one of the great things that this volume is doing, and one of the things I think people are responding to, is how it's helping them better understand their story as Latter-day Saints and what got the saints out here to Utah and how this place came to be as we know it today.
7: What's some of the feedback you've heard, Jed?
5: Well, I think a lot of it resembles feedback we got with Volume 1, namely that there are stories that the saints had never heard before that are now a part of our vernacular because of saints. So, for example, I think we knew that we went down to Hawaii and that the gospel flourished there in the 1850s and 1860s. But I don't think that the saints knew very much about the assistance that were provided by indigenous people in helping to see this happen. So, for example, we knew that George Cannon translated the Book of Mormon into Hawaiian. But the saints didn't know that Jonathan Napella, a native Hawaiian, assisted him in that translation and that they were working together on it steadily day after day. By the same token, Walter Gibson, who's one of the villains in the book, really creates a lot of problems in the 1860s for the Hawaiian church. And so we don't shy away from some of those stories that are difficult. We also narrate the Mountain Meadows Massacre, which the saints knew about. I think we all know that that's one of our greatest tragedy. Actually, it is the greatest tragedy of our history. However, saints tells a story in an entire chapter. So there's more detail about stories that we thought we knew, but there's greater diversity of characters in other stories as well.
7: And it just gives incredible context to these events. I really appreciated learning that. And a lot of the times it's from the perspective of these individuals, and that was a really powerful way to learn more.
9: I like how you mentioned both Mountain Meadows and Hawaii. You know, it's interesting to me, I have friends who live in southern Utah, and they're very familiar with the Mountain Meadows story because it's kind of in their geography. I had a sister missionary who read Saints Volume 2, and she did her mission in Hawaii. The first thing she wanted to know was, are you talking about the Napellas, and are you going to actually talk about Walter Gibson? Because she'd become very familiar with that story. And I just love how Saints Volume 2 has unearthed these stories that little geographies around the church knew and were important to them, but now as a whole church, we get to understand them a little bit better, and they become part of our whole story, the main story of the history of the church.
5: Could I speak to that?
9: Please.
5: So I think in the past, we've been used to telling our story as a series of triumphs, which, as I said a few moments ago, is the largest sense. It is a series of triumphs. But we've kind of lopped off the stories that are unsettling to us, that don't fit neatly within that story of triumph. And one of them is Walter Gibson, but there are many others. And I think we've now reached a point in our history, and I will call it a maturing, where we can assimilate these stories that are difficult, that are troubling, and we can learn from them. This is the way sacred history works. It actually incorporates difficult narrative. So we see it in the Book of Mormon, where how much war is there? How much unfaithfulness is there? We see it all over the Old Testament, where you have David, for example, who commits a heinous crime, is still given a pride of place in Israelite history. And so I think we need these stories, these difficult stories. We need to learn from them.
9: So I'm glad you mentioned that, Jed, because there are things that we aren't able to cover, even though we don't shy away from the difficult. But there are topics, our listeners will know that I mentioned many times, the church history topics, where you can go to learn more about the people and events and other topics that are found that we couldn't cover in full depth in the book. What are some of the things that you wish you could have dealt with more in the body of the book or that you hope people will go on to learn more about?
8: Well, that's funny because the Saints books are big books. Volume 2 is longer than Volume 1. I think it's around 700 pages. And you would think that with 700 pages, you'd be able to cover a lot. But really, as I write the book, the more surprised I am about how constrained I feel with what we can keep in and what we have to leave out just as a matter of space. We don't have the space for it. And I think one of the things that comes to mind is just the enormous amount of missionary work that happened at this time. In 1852, as we tell in the book, Brigham Young, the first presidency, sends missionaries out throughout the world. And they go to all these far-flung places. They go to Hong Kong. They're in South Africa, as we tell in the book. But I believe they go to Thailand. I mean, they're just all over the world. India. And we're not able
5: Chile.
8: To tell all these stories. They're just all over the place. And unfortunately, we don't have the space for it. And so we talk about Scandinavia, we talk about South Africa, we talk about Hawaii and other places in the South Pacific, but we're just not able to cover everything. And fortunately, we do have the great Global Histories Project that the department is doing right now, where you can go onto the Gospel Library app and you can read about the individual countries and learn stories about when the missionaries first arrived in this country or that. And I think that's one of the things that I would encourage readers to do is don't just be content with the narrative. Go and read the Global Histories stories. There are stories written much in the same style as Saints about some of these early missionary efforts. Or go to the church history topics if you have questions about issues that we're not able to cover in depth in the book. Take a look at these topics and learn more. I think one of the things we want people to do is use Saints as a springboard into greater knowledge about our global church history. And we have plenty of resources to help Saints to do that.
5: Let me tell you a story you may find interesting. Early on, we had a draft of the first quarter of Volume 2, where these missionaries of which Scott speaks were featured quite prominently, fanning out to all the world. And then many of them come together in 1856. They're called home, and they lead the handcart pioneers to the valley. And as I looked at this draft, I felt like it was a red herring to follow these missionaries, primarily because the fruits of their labors was not very large. And I noticed that we did not have a Danish story. Now, this is a huge omission. Anyone who knows about this period in the early 1850s, you know that the Danish mission begins in this period, and probably 1/4 of all of the saints who have longstanding pioneer ancestry have a Danish line. So I went to Scott and I said, we need to find a Danish character. And I volunteered to use a database that we have that really anyone listening to this podcast can access. It's called the Overland Trails Pioneer Database, where you can learn who is in each company. Then they actually reproduce accounts from the various people. And we knew the company where the first Danish immigrants came. It was in 1852. So I got the names of these folks and I saw who had written accounts. And then I went to our catalog at the Church History Library and I did a search for an hour or two. And I found that we had about 10 of these Danish pioneers who left longer accounts. And out of those, I gave Scott 4 choices. I narrowed it down to 4 and I said, here's what we have to work with. And Scott then chose a Danish family that ended up just doing incredible work for us in this volume. And Scott, maybe you can speak to what they were able to do for us.
8: Yeah, and you talked about the Dorius family. And what's really fascinating about them is they were one of the earliest converts in Denmark. And they were basically a typical Danish family. But when they joined the church, the mother and father disagreed, ended up divorcing. The father joined the church. The mother left the family, really. And then the children themselves joined. And the 3 that we feature in the book are Johan, Carl, and Augusta. And Augusta came over first. And so we use Augusta to tell the story of the Danish immigration and the Danish settlement of St. Pete Valley. Then the Dorius brothers, they serve missions in Denmark. They help take the gospel to Norway. And then they eventually all come back. They help us tell the handcart story. They help us just tell the settlement of St. Pete Valley. We learn about temple work through them because we find later that the family all emigrate. The mother eventually joins the church.
9: I love that part of the story. That was so awesome.
8: They join the church and the family is ultimately sealed together in the temple. And they just turned out to be the perfect family for us to feature in this book because they get us to so many different places. And they really, for me, characterize what it meant to be a Latter-day Saint in this era. So it's just an amazing, amazing find.
7: I loved that family. I felt they were incredibly relatable.
5: I'll just add that I later learned that the Doriuses helped convert a man in Norway named Johan Andreas Jensen, who happens to be President Nelson's great-grandfather.
7: Wow. Oh,
8: wow. There's that too, yeah.
5: And I did not know that at the time that we decided to go with the Dorius family.
7: So throughout the podcast, we've talked about how powerful it is to hear about individuals and hear the story of our history through them. But let's go back to the very beginning. What were you trying to accomplish when you were writing the book, especially related to the structure of the book? And then can you talk about the largest themes? What are those largest themes that we get from the book as well?
5: The largest overarching problem of Volume 2 involves really the wrenching story of how plural marriage, a principle that brought the saints west in order to have religious freedom, how that gets disseminated, how it gets lived out, and then ultimately why the saints give it up and how that happens. And so to tell that story, we also had to deal with the reality on the ground, which is that the saints are gathering tens of thousands of people to the valley. And so it's really the gathering and the story of plural marriage and the end of plural marriage. And this, of course, involves the temple. People come to the valley for the blessings of the temple, and ultimately plural marriage is given up for the temple.
8: One of the principles of storytelling is that when you start a story and where you end a story, that matters. And ideally, you end a story having turned 180 degrees from where you were at the beginning. So what we see at the beginning of Volume 2 is a displaced people. The saints are without a home. So it was really important for me to show how the saints found a home in the valley and to show them at the end of the book being an established people here. And so one of the things that we tried to do was show, first of all, what it meant to establish the kingdom of God here in the Intermountain West. What did it mean for them to establish Zion? But then also, what did it mean to bring people to the Zion? So I was really interested in the challenge of establishing Zion, but also the challenge of gathering the saints and incorporating them into the Zion that's been built here. And to make sure that by the end of this book, the saints had a home, a physical home, but also a spiritual home as well.
5: And what Scott is saying is so important for the volume as a whole, because when the saints give up plural marriage, we had to already have in place this Zion society. We had to have an integrated Latter-day Saint culture that had been built up over time, such that when plural marriage went away, there was already something in place there that was left behind.
9: I appreciate you both sharing that. As a reader, I can tell you one of the things that I learned most in Saints Volume 2 was understanding these two big themes you mentioned, plural marriage and the gathering. We never have, in the podcast or in the book, we're not advocating for plural marriage. But what we advocated for, I think, successfully was an understanding of the period. And people like Lorena Larson, I came away with an understanding of what it was like when plural marriage stopped, how hard that was. When Wilford Woodruff couldn't go to his own wife's funeral because he was in hiding, I came away understanding how hard it was during the underground period. I came away with a new sense of what it means to be a prisoner for conscience sake. And I have to admit, I'm pleased with the faith of those people to live the way that they lived until the Lord gave them new direction. I know you've both shared experiences with us off the air here about times when you felt particularly led or inspired as you work through this process to create this book. Can you share a few of those experiences?
8: I think the experience that both Jed and I turn to or think about whenever anybody asks us this question, whenever they ask us, you know, in what ways do you feel maybe the hand of God in this project or that you're being led to certain stories? I think, you know, going back to the Dorius family and our other Scandinavian saints, people like Anna Witso, one of the challenges that we encountered in this volume, which we did not encounter in Volume 1, is just a language barrier. You know, for the first time, we're really dealing with people who left documents in languages other than English. And what was challenging with someone like Anna Witso, for example, is that she wrote letters to her son John, and there were other documents that we had about her, but they were all in this old Norwegian, I think it's called Dano-Norwegian, which is not a very common language out there. It's not one that many people speak, and it's certainly not one you're learning in high school. We wanted to tell the story of Anna Witso. We wanted to know more about these Danish characters, but we just had no way of breaking that language barrier. And we talked to a number of people about translating them, but nobody really seemed to have the right expertise. And then one day I was talking with a friend of mine, a fellow scholar who I'd known for years. And I just mentioned offhand, she does Northern European studies. I just mentioned offhand that we had all of these documents written in this kind of old Norwegian. And she goes, well, I could read them. And I'm like, really? How have I known you so long and don't know this? So anyway, I sent her some documents and she said, oh yeah, this is really easy to translate. And she sent us back some translations of Anna Witso letters, and Anna Witso's character came to life. You've read the book now, so you know what role she plays at the end of the book. I mean, I really feel like my friend had been led to this project to help us out, because otherwise we would not have had that great testimony that we have of Anna Witso in the book, or even the insights that John gives us through his letters as well. So that's one thing that I think both Jed and I turn to always when we think about the way God has directed this project.
5: We knew that we needed to have a gathered saint be the perspective at the end of the book in the Salt Lake Temple. But who that was eluded us for many, many months. We had other characters in place that were American born. And Anna Widsoe only emerged after Scott and the conversation that he had with his scholarly friend. But then I also, independent of Scott, had a breakthrough. I was looking for some more Widsoe material from a descendant of John Widsoe. And he happened to mention that he had a nephew who was working on a PhD in Scandinavian languages, who's obviously a Widsoe. And I mentioned Dano-Norwegian, and he said, well, my nephew knows that language and can read it. And thinking that we already had our translation needs covered because I knew about Scott's breakthrough, I punted on this. And I said, well, you know, have him call me, but I think we have our needs met. Well, this student called me, and once again, I said, we don't need your help, but I really appreciate learning this. And I went home that weekend and I could not get this conversation off my mind. And I realized I had made a mistake. We did need him, but I wasn't sure how. And so I followed up the next Monday and I called him and I said, I think we do need your help, but I'm not sure how. Let me give it some more thought. And I realized after talking with Scott that Scott's scholar friend could do the Anna translations, but we needed someone to do the John translations because John was writing to Anna in the same language, even as Anna was writing John. So I called up the Widsoe descendant and I said, can you do these John translations? I sent him the document and he turned them around so rapidly and they were amazing translations. Now, of course, I can't follow up, but we have these two scholars now who are able to check up on each other.
8: One thing that Jed hasn't mentioned is that we were under immense pressure to meet our deadlines. Ben probably knows better about this than anyone, but we were under immense pressure. And so when the second translator came on was just the right time for us to be able to get all the work done that we needed to meet these deadlines.
5: We were within two hours of sending a draft off to our advisors in the 12 when we got the translations back from the Widsoe descendant. And they revealed a fundamental error in our writing.
8: It was amazing, yeah.
7: Wow.
5: And we were able to incorporate those. Scott added the new information, and we got the story right before the volume went off to our advisors. And I get emotional when I think about this because the structure of deliverance that I already discussed for this period was being played out in our own writing, and I'm deeply grateful to our Father in Heaven for helping us and helping us to get the story told in the right way.
8: I think it's safe to say that the Lord wants his saints to know the story of the Widsoes.
9: Yeah.
8: I think that's clear to me.
7: Thank you, too, for sharing that insight. It's really powerful for me, and I know it will be for the listeners who have been on this journey and followed this family and to know those additional insights. Thank you. We really appreciate that. So now looking ahead to volume 3, we know we're going to get asked, when is volume 3 going to be released? What can we talk about?
5: Next week.
7: Yeah, sorry.
5: Originally, when we planned these volumes, the goal was to release one a year for 4 consecutive years. And we quickly learned as we got into it that that timeline was untenable, mainly because the review process is so extensive and it requires time to allow people to read. And then when we get their comments back, it takes time to incorporate those. And so this is a way of saying that the next volume will not come out next year, but we're hoping for the year after that. And then volume 4, which is being written right now, hopefully another year and a half. So we're really looking at about a year and a half to 2 years apart. So you can do the math on that.
9: And I would just invite our listeners, you can always go to saints.churchofjesuschrist.org and we'll keep you up to date there. There's a little FAQ where we will post updates and you can watch for chapters that will be coming out in volume 3. Can you give us a little sneak peek? I know it's a ways out there, but what are some of the things our readers and listeners can look forward to in learning about in volume 3?
8: I think one of the things that readers will see is the evolution of the church from a tiny church in the American West, looked upon with suspicion by outsiders, not fully understood by everyone. Kind of public opinion went from that to a church that is more global in scope, but also more respected by outsiders and better understood by outsiders. So we're going to try to show that trajectory of how the church evolved more to the church we know today, how it became more global. We'll be telling more stories about Europe. We'll show some of the challenges it faced in the early 20th century as the church is adapting to global communities. We'll talk about how the church coped with World War I and World War II, things like how the church coped with the Great Depression. We'll talk more about the church in Central and South America, the church in New Zealand.
7: So we've talked about your favorite stories and favorite characters from the book. Do you guys have a favorite line from the book that you would want to talk about?
5: There's an exchange in chapter 21 where the saints are building the Salt Lake Theater in Salt Lake, which is an interesting project to do in the middle of a civil war. You're trying to build a temple, but Brigham Young felt impressed that the saints needed a theater, needed some form of diversion as they're building this large civilization in the desert. And we quote Heber C. Kimball looking at the foundation saying, "The rocks look of a very enduring character." And Heber C. Kimball, if you know him, he's sort of a jester character. He is always saying something funny, sometimes not intentionally so. And then Brigham responds by saying, "I always like to see some kind of a building going on." And I love that about Brigham Young there, because for him, activity, building up, creating something is something that is always good and useful and lovely. And I think it's a great image for our own lives. What are we building right now? Not what are we not doing, being lethargic, for example, or tearing down another person or an institution or the prophets, but what are we building that is of a positive character? So I really like that exchange between Brigham Young and his best friend, Heber C. Kimball.
8: I think about the very first line in the book, which comes from Lucy Mack Smith, where she says, "I want to speak about the dead." What I like about that line is when I first wrote the chapter, I sent it off to everybody on the writing committee, and they were like, "Yeah, this is good. But, you know, this first scene, it's a meeting. It doesn't really grab us. This is just kind of a boring way to start the book." And I'm like, well, I look back at the sources and I saw that line, "I want to speak about the dead." And I was like, that's it. And so I tossed that in at the very beginning, sent it out to everyone, and the feedback was quite good. They're like, "Yes, this is exactly what we need." And I think it's very evocative, very provocative. It does capture what we're doing with Volume 2, same as Volume 1, in many ways, Volume 3. We are speaking about the dead. These are people who have passed on, whose stories need to be told. And come to think of it, one of the big themes that we see in Volume 2 is the redemption of the dead. You know, we are redeeming the dead through temple work, and we see that happening in the book. But also, I think we're redeeming the dead in other ways as well. Sometimes I think we misunderstand the pioneers. We don't quite understand why they made the choices they did. Sometimes we judge them for some of the choices they made. And I think what we need to do as we read Volume 2 is to read the book with charity. Understand that these people made mistakes, but also understand and appreciate the great things that they did.
9: Well, I think it's remarkable what you, Jed.
7: I'm Shailen Back.
9: And I'm Ben Godfrey, signing off for season 2 of Saints, inviting you back for season 3. Thanks for listening.
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11: We are so grateful to all of you who teach. 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We appreciate you more than we can say. We have great confidence in you. 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
12: 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As a member of The Church of Jesus Christ of Latter-day Saints, you have the opportunity to teach the gospel. As a parent, son, daughter, sister, brother, or neighbor, you have the opportunity to teach.
13: We welcome you to Teaching No Greater Call, brought to you by The Church of Jesus Christ of Latter-day Saints. I'm Matthew O. Richardson, Second Counselor in the Sunday School General Presidency. Today we will be talking about creating a learning environment. I'm joined with two very special guests, and to be honest, I'm very excited about this because I will be the learner. And I'm joined here with two of what I would say are the greatest teachers in the church. We have with us Scott Esplin. Welcome, Scott.
14: Thanks, Brother Richardson.
13: And also Barbara Morgan.
15: Thank you.
13: Welcome, Barbara. Thanks. Barbara, tell us a little bit about your background and your teaching experience, just briefly.
15: Okay, I started teaching really as a missionary. Well, as a member of a family, I started teaching family home evenings growing up, of course, and taking classes in seminary. I served a mission for the church in Los Angeles and at the visitor center as well, and then I started teaching seminary shortly after that as a full-time seminary teacher, then institute, and

0: was religion teacher at BYU.
1: That's great. That's great. Scott, how about yourself?
2: I think, like Barbara, my experiences with teaching began in the home. I grew up in a family with a father in particular who loved teaching. He was is a church educator by profession, and taught us to value the importance of teaching. I served a mission in Italy where I had a chance to teach myself, and then came home and studied and became a seminary teacher, taught in the church educational system, before joining the BYU faculty as well in religion.
1: Well, that's great. As you can see then, we have a lot of teaching experience here at the table, and I am really grateful for the way that you introduced yourselves. As a matter of fact, I don't know if I could have scripted that any better for where I hope that this would go, is you both began with different aspects of your life within the home, and then when you're younger. Sometimes when we think about teaching, we think about it as a very formal setting, that it's as soon as you walk into a closed structure, a cube, and then you close the door, and then we teach, etc. But in reality, teaching and learning can happen at any given time and in any given setting. What do you think about that?
2: Yeah, I think that's one of the things that most intrigues me about teaching, is it isn't such a formal or structured, it's not something that you have to be necessarily called to do, though clearly in the church we have callings that generally we associate with teaching. Teaching can, it should be done in all kinds of situations, in the home, informal scenarios, informal situations. And so I like the idea that it's not just a period of time when I'm a teacher in the church.
1: Good.
0: Yeah, I would also say that in those formal times, I use the informal times, my family experiences with my parents, my siblings, to rely upon to teach in the classroom. So the experiences of home, that the teachings that my parents have taught us all throughout our childhood, I use examples from our childhood to be more effective in the classroom to teach principles of the gospel.
1: This is good. And as a matter of fact, when you're talking, I can't help but think of how real this sounds. And the reason is because it is real. It is real. Learning really happens when it syncs with real life. It's a natural experience. And therefore, it seems that if really the object is to create learning, is our teaching should be real, and it should be a natural experience as well. The two go hand in glove in reality. And so I like what we're saying here. And so as those who are listening to us talk today about creating a learning environment, I hope that we can do this in a way that is very real. It's very natural. At the same token, however, is we need to find ways that we can actually help the experience along. So while it's real, we want to find ways that we can make it more effective. As a matter of fact, in Teaching No Greater Call, this great resource for improving learning and teaching, it talks about creating a learning environment it's in part B, actually, called Basic Principles of Gospel Teaching. And in that, I just wanted to throw this out and get your reactions and your thoughts to this. There's a statement that says this. This is in chapter one that says, in a learning atmosphere, we first edify each other through our participation. Second, love and help each other. And third, desire to search for truth together. I think that's a nice foundation, is we create a learning environment, or we try to facilitate an environment for, at least as it's outlining here, three things to happen: to be able to edify each other, to be able to love and help each other, and to be able to create and facilitate a desire to search for truth together. What's your thoughts on this?
2: I like how that sentence, or that paragraph, emphasizes that it involves multiple people. It's not just the role of the teacher.
1: True.
2: We participate together. We help each other. We search for truth together. Sometimes we assume it's the role of the teacher to create an environment, and clearly it's the role of all involved. I love the message in the Doctrine and Covenants in section 88, a reference that I use frequently in my classes. When all have spoken, that all may be edified of all, that every man may have an equal privilege.
1: You know, it's interesting though, Scott, on that one as well, is because I think that this is so good, I'm glad you brought this up, is it does say in that same verse, is appoint teacher. So you have a teacher.
2: Let not all be spokesmen at once. Exactly.
1: That's right. And yet then you have this all together, right? And
2: exactly.
1: So there is a teacher there. Some people take it too far to one extreme, say, we don't want anybody to teach, as far as that would be. We're just going to chat amongst ourselves. But I like the way that you're framing this, because it's a wonderful synergy almost. It's a synthesis of all individuals for learning and teaching.
2: And sometimes that person who guides it is the formally appointed teacher, and other times it's a student who creates an atmosphere or contributes to an atmosphere. I think of my own home. There's times when when clearly my wife and I are we have young children, and there's times when we're leading the learning experience. But there's other times when our 5-year-old little girl will create the environment, or our 3-year-old little boy will say something or share something, or in his prayer or in the song that he chooses to lead for family home evening, will create an environment that will help us as parents learn.
0: I also like in that same verse that Scott was quoting from, where it says, "And let all listen unto his sayings." It's not just that all are talking, but all are listening. So the importance of every person in the family or every person in the classroom, whatever they're saying, what they're saying is important. And so it's not always the person speaking that's the most important person, but that everyone is participating by listening. Listening is participating, not just speaking.
1: Whoa. Now, wait a second, Barb. So in other words, what you're telling me is that this process of learning and teaching, that teaching an important aspect is also using your ears, not just your mouth. Is that what you're saying?
0: Your ears and your heart, yes.
1: Your heart, mouth, ears. I think that, and the reason I bring that up, almost teasing in a way, but in some ways we think about teaching as it's talking and telling. And while that is an important component, it's not just talking and telling. There is an element, and I love what you're saying, is listening is part of the teaching prospect and as well as the learning experience. And when we combine those, then we're able to discern. I think that's an interesting element, is if we're always constantly talking only, it's difficult for us to be able to be moved upon in certain ways, to discern, to see the needs, etc. So this is a great combination.
2: Yes.
1: Amen.
0: Amen. I'll give you one example. I had a student once in seminary. There was another kid, I guess, that was teaching another student that was talking, and he said something, and he said something to the effect of, "Nobody's listening to me anyway." It was kind of one of those, "Oh, ouch," moments. And this other student, a freshman, actually raised his hand and he said, "Actually, I have been listening to you. What you say is important." And then he took out his little scripture journal that he'd been keeping, and he said, "Yesterday you said this," and he read to this young man what he had said the day before, and he said, "What you said that day actually answered my prayer that morning." And it was kind of one of those, not only was what that young man had said that was important, but what the other young man had listened to and how he applied it in his own life was also very important. So the fact that he was listening and then he could share what he had heard made a huge impact in the life of not only that boy, but every other person in that classroom, including myself.
1: You know, this is such a great example, and I love this on many different levels. I love what had happened. It's a very meaningful, personal, real experience. And yet, at the same time, my mind is churning, saying, okay, what happened in that classroom? What happened in that experience to allow that experience to unfold? Or was it just luck? Was it just luck? Or were there things that were taking place, or were there things that the teacher, in this case it would have been you, were doing or does to be able to facilitate, to encourage learning and teaching to happen together, where experiences like this can unfold? What are your thoughts on that? Because that's one of the chapters. Chapter 22 in Teaching No Greater Call is how teachers can contribute to a learning atmosphere. So what can be done to help these experiences to happen?
2: I think there's a lot of things that can be done, Brother Richardson.
1: Okay, give me some examples then, or some thoughts.
2: I think there's times how I begin a class. There's times when I like that chapter heading or that chapter title, how teachers can contribute to a learning atmosphere. I believe that I like that word, contribute. In the end, I can't force it.
1: So you don't start a class by saying, "Today we are going to learn and I'm going to make the learning atmosphere like this right now."
2: Exactly. But there are certain things that I can do in the way that I greet my students as they come in the room.
1: Okay, good.
2: In the way that I call them by name and know what's going on in their lives. In the way that we begin with a hymn, a prayer, as appropriate, depending on the teaching setting. There's things that I can do to facilitate an atmosphere. Ultimately, I can't force the Spirit to be there, but I can create an atmosphere that is more likely where the Spirit could be involved.
1: Okay, and so some of the things you mentioned, you were saying things like, for example, know the names of those who you're teaching.
2: Back to section 88, when the Lord sets up that model we've already quoted from before, it talks about the teacher greeting his students at the door, welcoming them, saying hello, getting to know their names, asking them how they're doing, and then, of course, beginning with a prayer, with a song, and other things, depending on the teaching scenario or where I am in the classroom. Making sure that my students are ready to learn.

0: to the classroom and be with us mentally and spiritually and emotionally. So beginning with a question or a story or a comment or an observation, instead of just saying, okay, turn to chapter so-and-so, such-and-such, and read verse 3, what do you think?
1: Is the reasoning that you do that, or why we would recommend this, is to make it a little bit more real, or mm-hmm. in that aspect, to help the learners along in a natural process?
0: So that they would want to, when we do turn to the scriptures, they would want to look and see, well how would this apply to me? Why do I care about that? Why would I want to know that? And create some sort of learner readiness where they would want to study that topic.
1: Okay, good.
2: I would say also just some basic fundamental things of having that environment. Like Scott's saying, knowing their names, knowing a little bit about them. I think for me, it comes down to, as a teacher, I have to love my students, and I want to love my students. And so not just my students, but my family, whoever, everyone, I want to love everyone. And in order to be effective in someone's life as a person of influence, we have to love them. So I have found, it's just the basic, some obvious things, just praying for them, asking Heavenly Father to better help me understand their needs, their desires, their dreams. And then show them that I love them, tell them I love them. When I talk to them, I really do love you. I love this class. I love who you are. I love that we're here together. And more importantly, Heavenly Father loves you. And because of that, as a class, we're going to do everything we possibly can do together to draw closer to him. And then just ask him, what are some things that, if Heavenly Father is a teacher, or Christ for the teacher in this classroom, what are some things that he would do in order to create the kind of environment that would help us to become most like him?
1: Good.
2: And just train that with the students.
1: Do you ever feel awkward in sharing that you care for people? So some people might say, oh, that sounds kind of awkward, or it sounds rote, or some youth sometimes will say, oh, how do you love me? You don't even really know me very well.
0: I think there's ways that you can show love in addition to formally expressing it. Working with youth, when I taught seminary, going to their ball games, going to their play, going to the school activity, seeing them in other scenarios and situations, knowing their name, knowing what's going on in their lives. I think a major one, I liked Barb's ideas about praying for them. Another thing I can do to show that I love my students is to really prepare the lesson. Sometimes I might create an atmosphere, but I haven't paid the price in preparation to have a good experience in the classroom. So part of creating a good learning atmosphere is paying the price in preparation beforehand, so that I know the topic, I know what we're going to talk about, and I know what's going to happen so that I'm ready.
1: This is really good. As a matter of fact, as you were speaking, I couldn't help but think of a time just shot into my mind where my children were complimenting my wife on a meal that was very well prepared. And they were saying how good the food was. And she said, good, because I made this because I love you. And all the preparation, because it was a nice meal and it took a lot of preparation. It wasn't like you just go through, add water, stir and cook, for 20 minutes. But I love the concept of it is the reason I'm preparing this and went through all of this experience, it's because I love who's going to be here at the meal so we can share together in an experience that she prepared. And so I like the way you're framing this is loving our students is a broad spectrum. It's not just simply only expressing, and it's not only shaking their hands or whatever it might be, but it's making it a real experience of saying, even I am preparing because I love you. Yeah. And I love what I'm actually going to be teaching and what we're going to learn together. I also thought of a thought about being able to go to ball games and stuff like that. Well, sadly, I don't play in many ball games anymore, but I do know that those who still teach me have a context where they express that they care. For example, a gospel doctrine teacher who would be able to say hello and be friendly, not just when I'm coming into class and leaving class, but also in sacrament meeting or waving as they're driving by in the neighborhood. Or it's a very real context, not just like, oh, you're my friend now as I'm coming into the class. And oh, I sure love you. See you next week. But I'm going to have the same type of interaction or feeling even when I'm outside of the classroom. Does that make sense?
2: Yeah. Absolutely, actually. I think some of the greatest teaching moments happen outside of the classroom, like we were already discussing. Sometimes in the family, sometimes in the hallway, sometimes at a park, just running into somebody, just knowing who they are, I think sometimes is some of the greatest teaching, even if nothing's said.
1: As we're exploring this, I keep on thinking about maybe a good way for any teacher, whether it's in primary, whether it's in Sunday school, a relief society, priesthood quorums, or even young women, or anywhere that we're teaching, family home evening, is there are some things that you're mentioning here. You both mentioned these are pretty basic or pretty obvious. They may be obvious to some, and they're basic, no doubt about.

0: about that, but they are important. There are things that we can do to invite the learning experience to take place. For example, I'm not even saying this is the right way, and this might be the totally wrong way, but I was thinking where I had an opportunity to be a substitute primary teacher for a couple of months, and my goodness, those children had more energy than I have seen in a long time. And as a result, I had to be on my toes, but what I noticed was is when we had come in, it was like herding cats. They were all over the place. And it was just a crazy, wonderful adventure. But I found that if I could create an environment for learning to take place, it really helped me in everything else. So, for example, setting up a way where they would sit in a way that they would be able to remove certain distractions. As I got to know my students, I knew that there are certain combinations that were not very good combinations. If so-and-so sat by so-and-so, we were going to have troubles. And so doing it in a way that was fun, I remember we used to go through and do like sorting chairs. You know, I'd listen to a chair and say, oh, this one's Natalie's chair. and the kids got used to that. Now, the funny part about it was I was substituting a class just 2 weeks ago of these same children who are now 15 and 16-year-olds. And when I walked in, I said, oh, it's me again. And the first thing they said was, are we going to do sorting chairs? Are we going to do sorting chairs? Are you going to tell me which chair is mine? I thought it was interesting, but little things like this can actually help learning and teaching is by knowing how to be able to set the setting in a way. It's not manipulative, I don't think, but to be able to make it conducive for edification, for the learning, and for that sharing experience to take place. Any other thoughts and ideas of how we can help teachers to frame the environment?
1: It may be a small thing. I think you've mentioned one, Brother Richardson, but the way the chairs are set up, I think it really helps being able to see my students, to look at them in the eye, for them to be able to see my eyes. I know teaching on campus sometimes we'll dim the lights because we'll have a PowerPoint presentation or something on the screen. And I find that when the students can see my face, when they can see the light in my eyes, and when I can see their faces and I can read reactions. So it's setting up a room where all can see and all can participate. There's not people hidden in the corners or back in the furthest parts of the room, and finding ways where all can be involved, a simple thing that really makes a big difference.
0: No, this is really good. As a matter of fact, you sparked a memory. I love all this because when you're saying things, I'm like, oh, that's a good point. When you say see their eyes and they see your eyes, to be able to have that connection, sometimes in teaching, it's interesting, is teachers will barricade themselves almost in different forms. So the way that you're mentioning, excellent ways to be able to invite people to become part of a more intimate group, so to speak. But sometimes teachers will actually take a manual, for example, and they actually hide behind a manual. So they put the manual up and no one sees them because the manual's in there. I was doing training in Russia and in the Ukraine, and it was interesting. Their cultural model was always have something between teacher and learner. That's usually a desk. Sometimes they'll, even in Relief Society, they tried to make that desk lovely and put a tablecloth and flowers, but they always had big flower arrangements, and then the teacher would be between them, and then the other layer was manual between the flowers and them. And so there's something about this is even putting things aside, remove the tables, remove things that get in the way between learner and teacher. I really like this.
1: I think you mentioned disruptive students, and we can talk more about that, of course, but sometimes even moving around the room helps with that. You mentioned putting students who are going to be disruptive,
0: sure,
1: not near each other. I find it helpful to also wander the room as I teach, to get away from the table, get away from the podium, and wander the room. So if a student is causing problems, I'll move towards that part of the room and maybe stand by the student or find some subtle ways to help continue to create a positive learning atmosphere.
0: That's really good.
2: And every classroom is so different. We're talking anywhere from primary to Relief Society to seminary or whatever it may be. I kind of have this philosophy that's perhaps obvious. It's just, do you teach the students the gospel, not the gospel to the students? And when you're caring about the students, like Scott's saying, you're looking in their eyes, you're caring about their learning, about their progression, and then you also care about the environment. I love how Scott says you walk around the room. It's been kind of funny over the years as we get more technology. I think about cell phones. If I am a teacher, if I'm just standing in front the whole time, the kids in the back, you can just see them hiding their cell phones on their side and texting each other. But if you're wandering, if you're able to wander, the cell phones go away. I mean, there are many other ways to do it, but wandering throughout the classroom is so good in setting that environment. And also, I believe that getting out of the front of the classroom helps the students to see that they are also important in the conversation.
0: That's
2: that it's
0: right.
2: Not all just about you. And so, by wandering, you're able to help them see that they are what they say and what they hear and what they're doing is critical to the environment of the classroom.
0: This is really good because the teacher does play an important role, at least in modeling learning, I think. And not just the talking and telling as we spoke about, but the modeling and learning. I was one of the great blessings of my life in the last many years is I've had the opportunity to go and visit classrooms all over the world. I mean, it's really been a treasure for me. It's been, when I reflect upon it, I am touched in so many ways where all over this world, there are people who believe and they are sharing the gospel. Some of them are sharing it in very effective ways and others are doing the very best they can. And unfortunately, it might not be as effective as they could. For example, I'll never forget sitting through a lesson where an individual was facing the chalkboard, the teacher, and was writing on the chalkboard almost every word that they were saying. And never once in 35 minutes did they turn around. They would ask questions, but they wouldn't even turn around to listen if someone by chance would respond. And I thought, there's an enthusiasm. This person definitely prepared a lesson as far as that goes, but just a basic element of modeling, of turning and facing and making them feel important. I'm going to look at you and we are part of this together. Nice little things that can be done to create a learning environment.
1: I think there's just very, very subtle things. One thing I like in teaching No Greater Call, it discusses how we treat the Lord's words. Do I walk around in the classroom with the scriptures in my hand? When a question comes up, are those the sources to which I turn? How do I treat the Lord's words? How do I treat his servants? Speaking respectfully of church leaders, using proper titles and for the bishop, for general authorities and others. Simple things that I can use in my classroom to create a good environment and also teach subtle lessons.
0: Good. That's good. So when we start to look at these things, I think that these are ideas that are helpful. This is one of the things that I like about teaching No Greater Call. This is not a manual, as far as that would be. And so it's a resource guide and should be considered as such. It's not intended to be reading this from page one all the way through from cover to cover, but to be able to explore different ideas. And I really like this is as a resource to be able to say, what things may I try? Because sometimes when we say, this is really obvious, it's not obvious to some. And they're like going, oh, that is such a good idea to be able to do something as simple as set up an environment. It's like sometimes people complain, I hear this quite a bit, oh, all my students, they just go and they sit on the back. They just sit on the back and stuff like that. Depending on the class side, sometimes you can eliminate the back, you know, and you can rearrange your chairs and put them in a circle or a semicircle or mix things up in a different way where you eliminate that distraction.
2: Yeah, I think the prophets have used so many different experiences and have so many statements, so many quotes. I mean, President or Elder Scott, for example, talking about the importance of teaching your students to raise their hand before they comment, so it allows the spirit to be prepared to teach, and you're giving them the agency that they need. President Packer's story about getting people off of the very back and inviting them to come forward, and those who have come forward, those who have not come forward, the difference in the atmosphere and in the environment in the room of those who are obedient to somebody asking to move forward and those who are not. I think in my classes, regardless of the age, I like to use the teachings of the prophets and the scriptures themselves to set the environment, to set the stage for what we're trying to accomplish in that class.
0: Great. That's really good.
1: I think in part of that too, Barb, is that there's times when we've talked a little bit about it's the learners who need to do something different for the learning atmosphere to improve. There's times when it's me as a teacher I'm doing things that are causing problems for the learning atmosphere, either the story that I've shared or the example that I've given or a joke that I've told or something I've done I think sometimes it's helpful to do, again, as the scriptures model, and Lord, is it I? Is there anything I'm doing that I could do differently to create a better learning atmosphere?
0: That's good. One of the words that came up that I really enjoy was, Barbie, you were saying, we invite them to come off the back. And you've said this as well, Scott, is this concept of a teacher is constantly inviting. I think sometimes teachers feel like they can't ask people to do things. They can't, oh, this is a problem. They can't ask them to maybe contribute in this way or keep a comment shorter or whatever it might be. But there's something special about this, being comfortable with inviting learners to learn. Any thoughts on that, of how we can do that better? For there are some that might say, oh, I just don't feel comfortable about this, but how can we do this better? How can teachers be better at this invitational experience?
1: I really like Barb's discussion earlier, that if everything was focused in loving my students, in loving, as I love my students more, I find that I'm more willing to invite them. I know that this invitation will be good for them. And if I really love them, I'm willing to invite them to do that. I knew I did that as a missionary, as I came to love the people that I served. I wanted to invite them to make commitments to live the gospel of Jesus Christ, because I knew the blessings that would come in their lives. So as I love my students, and as they come to know that I love them, I'm much more willing to be bold.
0: Good.
1: Much more willing to invite, knowing that they know that I love them.
0: That's good.
2: And I may be an optimist, but I believe that most students want to be involved, that they want to make a comment, or they want to be able to help other people be edified. And I think a lot of that is, as Scott's saying, we love them. And sometimes there's a little bit of time after class or before class where you can talk to the individual. I've had many shy students and just, you know, I've noticed you're kind of shy in this class. Would you like to be more involved? And almost always they will say yes. And so we just talk. What are some things that we can do, or I can do as a teacher, to help you be more involved in the class? And sometimes it'll be a simple, just call on me once and tell me the question you're going to ask me before class starts. And that's been very helpful. I'll just say, before class, Hannah, this is the question I'm going to ask you. And it's important that you actually remember to ask that question, because it's so easy for time to go by and not ask the question. But then sometime in class, kind of give her the eye and just, if she freaks out and starts shaking her head no, then perhaps don't do it. But if she just kind of looks at you, look at each other, Hannah, here's the question. And then she answers, that's one day. And then you compliment her, great job, an excellent answer. Not out of control, because you don't want to spotlight her already more, but little things that you can do, and then the next time you ask her two questions, and then the next time you say, okay, this time I'm going to ask you a question. I'm not going to tell you what the question is. I'm not even going to tell you when I'm going to ask the question. But just train them and help them, whether it's someone who's shy or whether it's someone who maybe is a little bit more disruptive. You can talk to them after class. You know, we're having problems with a little bit of disruption in this class. What can we do to help you edify the class more? What are some things that we can do to help you have a better experience and help you help the other students as well? And I think most students, most people, want to be good for the most part. They want to help out.
0: I agree. And I think that what they've seen or experienced before might cause wonder of how this is supposed to happen. And this is what learning and teaching is about, is teachers model, or they should model, and they mentor, or they should mentor in that experience, to be able to come to this wonderful learning together. We have brought up scriptures from Doctrine and Covenants section 88, which, by the way, has become one of my favorite teaching foundational scriptures ever. And as a matter of fact, I'll just add one to the mix. It's in verse 77, where it says, I give unto you a commandment that you shall teach one another. There's that together, that one another, the doctrine of the kingdom. And then this next line, it fascinates me still. And I've read this a million times, and it just moves me. Teach ye diligently, and my grace shall attend you. And I look at that and I'm thinking, okay, so define diligently for me. And I think that just the ideas that you have presented and ways to help are really signs of diligent attempts. And we do our very best. Here's the optimism coming forth from me. I believe every single person who's a member of the Church of Jesus Christ of Latter-day Saints, every person who would love to speak of Christ, they have the ability to be able to do this, if they will diligently do all that they can. And why will they be successful? Well, it says there in the verse, my grace shall attend you when you diligently endeavor in things that are important. So when we look at this, I appreciate your help, and I encourage those who are listening to consider these, as well as go to Teaching No Greater Call, and you'll find many, many wonderful ideas, everything from, this is one of my favorite lines, of encourage enthusiasm for learning the gospel. I think a teacher can do a lot. We'll talk more about this in another episode. And then I thought maybe one last thing is, Teaching No Greater Call suggests one way we can create a learning environment is to teach of Christ. And I like the line, everything we teach should point family members and class members to Christ, to his redemptive mission, his perfect example, his ordinances and covenants, and to his commandments. And then it says, remember this as you prepare and present your lessons. And I'm not trying to add on to the resource guide here, but I can't help but think, by the comments that you were saying, is when it comes down to it, not just teach of Christ, but teach like Christ taught. I find that that's a renewing experience. How did Christ manage the experience? How did he set things up? And I know that his grace will attend us as we do our very best, as we diligently teach the gospel. You have been listening to Teaching No Greater Call, brought to you by The Church of Jesus Christ of Latter-day Saints.
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5: I'm Ben Godfrey, and today I'm joined again by a PhD historian and managing editor of the Saints Project, Steve Harper. Welcome, Steve.
6: Thanks, Ben.
5: And we're joined by our good friend again, Sarah Eyring. Sarah has recently read Saints Volume 1 and will be sharing her thoughts and questions in our episode today. Welcome, Sarah.
7: Hi.
5: Today, we have a chapter to talk about, chapter 33, O God, Where Art Thou? We're going to spend some time with the prophet Joseph and others in Liberty Jail. We have some interesting passages to get through in this chapter of our history. Steve, can we start out with, why is Joseph Smith in Liberty Jail? Can you remind our listeners why he's there? And
6: yeah, you bet. There are sort of a variety of answers to the question. The simplest way to answer it is people hate him. Powerful people hate him. That's why he's in jail. The legal answer to the question is because the powerful people who want him under their thumb have found a legal way to get and hold him in jail. Unlike today, in Joseph Smith's time, it wasn't common for prisoners to be held in jail for a long time, unless you're being held on some capital charge, something they can execute you for. They typically let you go, and you're supposed to show up at the next term of the circuit court. You enter recognizance. You answer the charge, and you say, fine, I'll show up either in the spring or the fall when the circuit court meets again. But here, they have worked really hard to find a dubious grounds for charging Joseph Smith with treason.
5: Yeah, help us understand that. I thought, how do you commit treason against a state? I don't understand that.
6: Right. One of the accounts we have comes from Parley Pratt, and he's listening to this, what we would today call a preliminary hearing before Judge Austin King. Joseph is the subject of the hearing, and the purpose of it is to see whether they can find grounds to charge him with something that they can hold him on. So they're checking it all out, and somebody testifies that they heard Joseph Smith say that the prophecy of Daniel, that the kingdom of God will roll forward like a stone cut out of a mountain without hands and fill the earth.
5: We've heard that a lot in our primary lessons, right?
7: Yeah, definitely.
6: And it will crush all nations, right? It will fill
5: consume the earth.
6: Yeah.
5: Right.
6: So the judge says to the court clerk, after hearing this testimony, write that down. That's a strong point for treason. And one of the lawyers for Joseph Smith says, judge, then you had better make the Bible treason. You can see from this that they're hunting for some charge that they can use to hold him. This is actually what happens several years later in Carthage as well. They
5: use the treason charge.
6: Absolutely.
5: Again.
6: So it's not that Joseph committed treason. It's that they need to find some legal justification for holding him so that they can compel him and the rest of the saints to do what they want them to do.
5: Can you remind us, so a minute ago you mentioned the circuit court in the spring and the fall. Mm-hmm. Now, for us today in our current world, we're used to be like, hey, you get arrested, you're going to see a judge like tomorrow morning. Like, in that time, can you just remind us, like, how did this legal system work? What's a circuit court and a circuit, they call them circuit riders? The judge would actually ride between different circuits, I guess. Help us understand that a little.
6: Yeah, really, in some ways, the whole court would move around the state. maybe the most famous circuit lawyer in American history is Abe Lincoln, who's active in the next state over at about this same time. But, you know, literally the judge and all the lawyers would move around the state and they'd complete these circuits. Typically in the spring and in the fall, the court would sit. So if you have a charge, as Joseph does, of treason, and that charge is heard in November of 1838, and they hold him on that charge, they find grounds to hold him on that charge, that means he's going to sit in that jail till April.
5: Well, it's like an automatic, on Monopoly board, you're just stuck in jail. There is no get out of jail card for 6 months, basically.
6: That's exactly right.
5: You're just going to rot.
6: And they did everything they could in the meantime. They appealed here and appealed there, and nobody would grant their appeals. Everybody who had any power or say over it conspired in some way or other to keep them in jail until April.
7: So speaking of power, actually, Joseph said something about those who were in power. What was that he declared about even righteous men who gained power?
6: He's just had the hardest year of his life, and it's getting harder. And while he's in the jail, he reflects on it and talks about that when we get a little power or authority, as we suppose, we almost always exercise it unrighteously. Mm. And he contrasts that with priesthood power, which cannot, he says, be exercised unrighteously.
7: Oh, that's interesting.
6: It is indeed. It's one of the most fascinating things he ever revealed. You know, we sometimes say absolute power corrupts absolutely. That's not true, because the only beings in the universe who have absolute power don't exercise it arbitrarily or unrighteously. The truth is that just about all men, as soon as they get a little authority or a little power, abuse it and never, therefore, gain the real power that they could. We've learned this lesson by sad experience, that we exercise power badly and therefore lose it. And therefore, no power can or ought to be maintained by virtue of the priesthood, except by the Christ-like attributes, the Christ-like way Christ exercises power.
7: That's a great point.
6: It is a most fascinating lesson that Joseph learns when he is in some ways the most powerless in his life, and also in some ways the most powerful. Remember, it hasn't been very long since the ministering angels bestowed on him the priesthood keys that can seal families, gather Israel, etc. So he has all the power he's going to have from God, and yet he's stuck in this dungeon. He can't even get out. He can't help his people. He feels utterly powerless.
5: Steve, along those lines, let's listen to just a little clip here from the book that talks about this moment of feeling powerless.
8: Why did a loving Heavenly Father allow so many innocent men, women, and children to suffer while those who drove them from their homes, stole their lands, and committed unspeakable violence against them went free and unpunished? How could He let His faithful servants wallow in a hellish prison far from their loved ones? What purpose did it serve to abandon the saints at the very time they needed Him the most? O God, where art thou? Joseph cried out. How long shall thy hand be stayed?
5: Steve, I remember you were here for our first podcast episode for Saints, and we talked about this moment of the volcano going off and the problem of evil, of bad things happening to good people. This is Joseph's moment where he's there.
6: This is the low point in his life. It's the low point in the book. In storytelling, if it's a good story, the protagonist will come to a place where the bad guys have closed in and where all is lost. And this is the all is lost moment for the Latter-day Saints. In the previous chapter, saints in Far West and at Hans Mill have been brutalized. Saints have been massacred. Amanda Barnes Smith's family has been decimated. And theologians work hard to find solutions to the problem of evil. But one of the fascinating things about the scriptures is that nowhere in the scriptures does God offer an elaborate theology that resolves it. The book of Job sets the problem forth, and in the end, Job is just invited to trust God.
5: Right.
6: There's not a thorough answer. There's not a complete explanation on God's part.
5: It feels a little unsatisfying, honestly, right? Yeah. Like, I want a nice, clean answer.
6: Right.
5: And in that passage we just listened to, it feels like Joseph is saying that. Like,
6: he is.
5: Where are you?
6: Right. What's the answer? At least he would like a time, right? Could you tell me how long it's going to be before you rain hell fire down on these people who have put me and my family and the saints in this terrible predicament? He's really upset. He's frustrated with the way things have gone. He's frustrated with former fellow servants who've turned against him, who've put him in that situation and who've made it possible for the Missourians to drive the saints from the state.
5: That just had to hurt. I mean,
6: it's terrible.
5: William W. Phelps, right, is testified against him. Thomas
6: Orson
5: Marsh.
6: Orson Hyde.
5: And these guys are his closest associates, his closest friends,
6: right.
5: And their testimony is used to throw him in this cell.
6: Right. You can tell that the Lord is on Joseph's side about this as well. The Lord's not as emotional about it in the Revelations, but he says something very interesting. He says to Joseph, your friends stand by you. And if you think about that, that implicates these people like Marsh and Hyde and other and Phelps. The Lord disqualifies them, at least for the time being, as Joseph's friends. His friends are the ones like Hiram, who's down in that pit with him. Emma, Mary, who've come to visit their husbands. So his friends stand by him, and he's not yet as Job. Things aren't yet as bad. So the Lord never gives a full explanation. He just says, Joseph, it could be worse. And notice especially he says, it's a small moment. So Joseph thinks, this is interminably long. I cannot believe how long I've been down in this hole, and my people have had to suffer. And the Lord says, by contrast, it's a small moment, and it has purpose. If you endure it well, God will exalt you on high. So I think the purposes of God are accomplished in part by him not explaining in complete detail the solution to the problem of why awful, terrible things happen. Awful, terrible things happen. He acknowledges that. He grants it. And he also promises comfort, strength, ultimate solutions and resolutions. But in the moment, there's often no answer to the terrible problems that Amanda Barnes Smith faces. Notice in the chapter previous to this one, in the most awful situation imaginable, God doesn't take away all her problems, but he does help her heal her son, and he brings her peace. And that doesn't, you know, her husband is still dead. Her other son is still brutally murdered. And she has been assaulted in a most severe manner. But she has evidence from God that he has not forsaken her. And that's about the best we can do in our mortal condition, is notice that God has not forsaken us, even when things are as bad as we can possibly imagine them being.
5: Let's listen to a little clip here from the book as Joseph receives an answer from the Lord about his suffering and a bit of peace and comfort.
8: My son, peace be unto thy soul, the Lord responded. Thine adversity and thine afflictions shall be but a small moment. And then, if thou endure it well, God shall exalt thee on high. Thou shalt triumph over all thy foes. The Lord assured Joseph that he was not forgotten. If the very jaws of hell shall gape open the mouth wide after thee, the Lord told Joseph, know thou, my son, that all these things shall give thee experience and shall be for thy good. Thy days are known, and thy years shall not be numbered less, the Lord assured him. Therefore, fear not what man can do. For God shall be with you forever and ever.
6: That's what theologians call theodicy. That's a resolution to the problem of evil. In fact, that is the Mormon one right there. If you pay attention in general conferences, you'll notice that it's almost always evoked a time or two in every general conference. That is, somebody will speak on what do we do when in times of adversity and hardship, and why do these things happen, and how do we respond? That Latter-day Saint way, that restored gospel way of understanding the purpose and value of adversity and suffering came to Joseph Smith in the lowest point of his life. And it also functions in Saints Volume 1 as this terrible time of the lowest point in the book, not just for Joseph, but for all the saints. It is the dark night of the soul before the revelation makes sense of it and opens a new light that we've used ever since to see ourselves through the dark nights that we have. Sarah, I'm interested to know how this strikes you. This chapter and the ones that precede it is pretty dark.
7: Mm-hmm.
6: And I was hesitant to say this is my favorite chapter because I worried people might misunderstand what I mean. But how do they strike you? What do you think of them?
7: Well, I have to say I was just thinking that this might be my favorite podcast I've been part of, because these experiences not only were true, but that there's truth in what you're saying, that Heavenly Father and the Savior are with us even and especially in our darkest moments. And so this is a really special story for me to read, because this comforts me in the, you know, relatively small things I may be going through now, but also gives me some hope that when there are even lower points in my future, as there may be, as life just brings, that I can turn to Him. And I think it's interesting that Heavenly Father or the Savior references Job and says, look, you're not like Job yet. There's somebody else who's gone through something even more. I think that that's such a wonderful parallel and opportunity and bit of perspective that we can say, all right, other people have gone through some things. And I think that's, I mean, I've said it before in a podcast, I'm sure, but I think that's one of the benefits of reading this narrative is realizing, oh, okay, I'm not alone in this experience, whatever it may be, whether it's a joyful one or a challenging one or a terrible one. Somebody's gone before, and Heavenly Father was with that person. I'm pretty sure He's with me too. And so I guess I agree. This is one of my favorite chapters to be discussing.
6: I'm thrilled to hear that. It makes me confident that the book is doing the work it's designed to do, which is not just to inform about facts that happened in the past. It's to teach us what God does for His children, right? How He loves His children, even in the darkest possible times.
7: Definitely.
5: As you mentioned that, Steve, I can't help but think how many have read these passages, may not have had all the context that we've talked about today, but have still heard in their own life, know thou, my son.
6: Or daughter.
5: All these things shall be thy experience. Yeah, or daughter. And thy days are known, thy years will not be numbered less. I mean, those words have spoken peace to me, and I'm sure they have to many. And how cool is it that saints is yet another way for them to discover this revelation from the Lord.
6: I agree with that. You know, it's common throughout history for people to forsake God when things get terrible for them. But it's also common for people to turn to God when things get hard. The problem of evil says if God loves us and He has enough power to spare us from suffering, why in the world do we suffer? And it's based on an assumption that God's love is best manifest by sparing us from any trouble or any suffering.
5: Preventing us from feeling any pain.
6: That's not a safe assumption, right? That might not be what God is up to. Instead, based on these lessons from the past and the revelations, it seems to me that William Clayton captured what God is up to really well in the hymn, Come, Come, Ye Saints. In that line when it says, grace shall be as your day. So notice that as low as things got for Amanda Barnes Smith, and I don't know how they can get lower than that, that God's grace was sufficient for her day. He gave her everything she needed to make it through that unbelievably dark night of her soul. And that's exactly true for Joseph Smith, too, in the jail, and for all the saints. And we can trust that it will be true for us as well. Grace shall be as our day. And that grace comes from the Savior.
7: I was interested to read as well about the revelation that Heber C. Kimball received about his family. Do you have any more details on that?
6: All the details we know about it, we put into the book.
7: Oh, good, good.
6: But it is a great story, isn't it?
7: It is. So I guess in response to his questions about his suffering and his family's suffering, there's this quote from the book. Can I read it?
6: You bet. Yeah.
7: It says, "The Lord told him not to worry about his family. I will feed them and clothe them and make them unto friends, he promised. Peace shall rest upon them forever. If thou wilt be a faithful and go forth and preach my gospel to the nations of the earth." And it says also that when Heber finished writing, his heart and mind were calm, which I love. He found some peace in that answer.
6: I love that story too, Sarah. You can tell why we wanted to put it in there, right?
7: Totally.
6: Our lives hinge on dilemmas. Great stories also hinge on dilemmas. Here, Heber has a dilemma. Do I leave my family hungry and destitute?
7: Yeah.
6: And, you know, and potentially in great danger? And do I go back into the state of Missouri to obey the Lord's command to the 12 apostles and put my life in great danger and therefore maybe risk my family's future, you know, as their provider, protector? He's got a terrible dilemma. And he is willing to do anything the Lord asks him to do, but he wants to know, you know, for sure that the Lord is asking, and also what the Lord is going to do for his family. And he seeks and receives this wonderful, reassuring revelation that his family will be blessed and protected. They'll have friends. They'll have all they need. And that is dependent on if Heber fulfills his responsibility to preach the gospel.
7: I love that part where he says, and make unto them friends so that they'll have other people to support them. And I think that that's such a cool part of the gospel, is that it's not only this idea that we've been talking about, that you won't be alone because you'll have the Savior and Heavenly Father and the Holy Ghost with you, but also we have each other, you know, we have friends, and that is such a comfort. And yeah. Also kind of gives me at least a feeling of responsibility. You know, if Heavenly Father needs me to be a friend to somebody, I better be ready.
6: You know, Violet Kimball, Heber's wife, becomes a great woman largely because of the very hard things she does. And Heber becomes a great man because of the hard things she does. So imagine if God had said, I'm going to take away these hard things out of your life. I don't want you to have any trouble because I love you. So we can see here that God doesn't take away our trouble because he loves us. And I think we could say because he loves us, he's given us a plan for our happiness that includes a lot of trouble, but he makes us equal to the trouble and compensates us for our losses.
5: You mentioned a moment ago that Heber and the other apostles had gone back into Missouri, and I'll just invite our listeners to read the chapter, because this is actually a pretty exciting moment. It's not like they run across the border. It's a 7-day trip. They are not going to allow others to dictate them fulfilling Joseph's revelation, the prophecy that from that point they would begin their missions. It's incredible. You got to read that part of the story. It's amazing. But before we run out of time in today's episode, let's kind of fast forward just a little bit to the moment when Joseph is being transported. They've asked for a change of venue. They're moving to another court, and Joseph escapes. And I just did that in air quotes for our listeners. Can you tell us what kind of escape was this?
6: Well, the sheriff who has been charged with transporting them to the other county essentially told the guards that were with him. There was a group of a few of them. He made sure they understood that we're going to let these guys go. So a couple of days into it, the sheriff tells Joseph and the others, we're going to take a drink of grog. We're going to get drunk, and you guys can do whatever you want. And at about this same time, Joseph had arranged with one of the guards, apparently, to buy a couple of horses. And those horses help Joseph and the others to get safely out of Missouri while their guards are inebriated and not paying attention. The sheriff actually paid a dear price for that later on. He had turned friendly to Joseph and was willing to let him go.
5: I think it's a fascinating little detail about these horses and the fact that later on, the man who gave the horses to Joseph shows up in Nauvoo and essentially receives payment. They had what appears to be, anyway, a legal agreement saying, I'm going to take the horses, but you can come collect funds for them later.
6: That's what the document suggests, that Joseph buys a couple of horses on trust, and the fellow, John Brassfield, comes a few years later to Nauvoo and collects.
5: It's incredible. Let's listen to one more little clip here from the book about a visitor showing up on the banks of the Mississippi.
8: Around this time, a ferry landed at Quincy, and several rough-looking passengers came ashore. One of them, a pale, thin man, wore a wide-brimmed hat and a blue jacket with an upturned collar that concealed his unshaven face. His ragged trousers were tucked into worn-out boots. Dimmick Huntington, a former sheriff among the Saints in Far West, watched the unkempt stranger climb up the bank. Something familiar about the man's face and the way he carried himself caught Dimmick's attention, but he could not say why until he got a better look. "Is it you, Brother Joseph?" he exclaimed. Joseph raised his hands to quiet his friend. "Hush," he said cautiously. "Where is my family?"
6: That's one of my favorite passages in the whole book. It comes from Dimmick. That's his description. So the vivid details, right? The color of Joseph's clothes and the raggedness of his boots and his unshaven face, that all comes to us from Dimmick Huntington, who was a dear friend of Joseph's, a confidant, somebody Joseph knew he could trust. And Emma had sent Dimmick to the boat landing for days, you know, to
5: watch
6: check,
5: for him.
6: See. And so there he is, waiting to see if Joseph will come around sometime, and lo and behold, he does. The first thing Joseph wants is to go see his family. He says, "Take me as quickly as you can to see my family." So they ride through town and out to the Cleveland's house where Emma and the children are staying. And the chapter ends. Should I give away the ending?
5: Sure. Our listeners have already read it.
6: Chapter ends with Joseph riding up on his horse and Emma seeing him and meeting each other halfway across the yard as they embrace for the first time in several months. And it's a very touching scene. I don't think we can fathom, I can't fathom what each of them had suffered for their faith. And I don't mean to preach to them about the problem of suffering. But in the meantime, they learned that suffering is not evidence that God hates us. Rather, God will see us through our suffering, whatever it may be. And this is one of the lessons of this wonderful chapter in the whole book.
5: Well, thank you so much, Steve Harper, for being here with us today. And thank you also, Sarah, for joining us. 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Check out the latest videos. I'm Ben Godfrey. Thank you for listening.
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12: We may say that we follow the admonition of Paul. 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We hope all.

0: Welcome to Why I Believe. My name is Rick Starr. Today our guest is Brett Sampson, who is the Senior Communications Specialist for LDS Philanthropies and is based in Rexburg, Idaho, correct?
1: That's right.
0: Welcome to the show. It's good to have you with us today.
1: Thank you very much.
0: We want to talk a little bit today about BYU Idaho and its birth and the history behind it and some of the really neat stories that are behind it. But before we do that, let's give our listeners a little bit of background about what you do. I'm sure many of our listeners don't even know that LDS Philanthropies exists or what it does. And so talk a little bit about what you do.
1: That is the case. I think a lot of members of the church don't know about LDS Philanthropies. We are part of the Office of the Presiding Bishopric, and we facilitate all gifts to the church beyond tithes and offerings. You asked about what I do. I am one of a few communication specialists. There are about eight of us who work on a team for LDS Philanthropies and share with people how they can help support the various entities of the church.
0: So the main entity that you're supporting is BYU Idaho. You're based in Rexburg.
1: That's my primary assignment, yeah. Mm-hmm. I share with people what's going on up at BYU Idaho and also LDS Business College.
0: Mm. That's got to be a very satisfying position.
1: It is. Every day I'm able to talk about the miracles taking place there and how people's lives are blessed.
0: Yeah. You know, my son went to BYU Idaho.
1: Mm-hmm.
0: And I was impressed with the orientation that we had there because there is a different approach to education there.
1: There is.
0: That really integrates standards and morals in a different way than I've seen in many other places. Mm-hmm. Share with our listeners what that's all about and how that came to be.
1: Yeah. Well, you know, from the very beginning, the charge from those who let out the establishment of what was originally called Bannock Stake Academy, one of 40 church academies around the country. The charge was to integrate the secular with the spiritual and that there would be no differentiation between them, that the gospel would be taught along with mathematics. So from the very beginning, that has been the focus, and we make no apologies at BYU Idaho about that very focus. We talk a lot about the purpose of BYU Idaho is to prepare disciple leaders. And the academics are amazing. They get an incredible academic experience. And part of that comes from what is called the BYU Idaho learning model, where students are expected to come prepared to learn and teach. And they work side by side with teachers and have opportunities to learn by teaching. Everything involved in that experience also has to do with the Spirit and how the Spirit helps us in our learning.
0: Yeah, I noticed as I walked across campus, the students there just seemed to have a different a feel to them, kind of a, you know, we are different here type
1: there's,
0: of feel.
1: The phrase that you'll hear sometimes is, there's something different about this place.
0: Uh-huh.
1: And as visitors come, it's undeniable. And part of that comes, one very obvious thing that has just been common and a tradition there is that people actually greet one another. That as you walk across campus, people smile and they say hello.
0: Yeah. There's an interesting story there that centers around flip-flops. But the principle behind that is what is interesting and how that came to be.
1: I was going to say there's one story about flip-flops at BYU Idaho.
0: Yeah, it's a big deal there. On campus, there's a rule that you don't wear flip-flops.
1: Right.
0: Correct?
1: Right, that's part of the dress and grooming standards.
0: And my understanding was that at some point in time, then President Bednar, who is now a member of the Quorum of the Twelve, David A. Bednar, in a meeting with students, they were trying to make some decisions about how they could be different. Like you said, there's a different feel there. And one of the decisions that came about was the decision not to wear flip-flops on campus.
1: Yeah.
0: Just a standard that they wanted to create that set them apart a little bit.
1: Sure.
0: A little more reverence for the university.
1: Well, you know, that is a visible difference. And students don't wear shorts on campus either. Granted, it's cold a lot of the year in Rexburg, but we do have some nice summer months.
0: Yeah.
1: And so you walk around campus and people dress for the occasion. They dress out of respect. And the students have committed to come prepared to learn, and that's part of it. They show their respect for the educational process and for one another in the way they dress. President Kimby Clark, the current president of the university, encourages students and employees alike to dress up for devotionals on Tuesdays, for example, and to aim for the upper end of the dress and grooming standards rather than pushing the lower end.
0: That's a really good thought.
1: It makes a difference in the atmosphere.
0: Yeah, and they just you just opened up a new building there,
1: right,
0: for the devotionals, isn't that
1: correct? Yeah, it seats 15,000, the BYU
0: That's
1: Idaho
0: incredible.
1: Center. So everyone is able to gather for things like devotional or graduation, and it's really... it's been described as a very, very large chapel.
0: Uh-huh.
1: And then there's kind of a foyer area where there's some beautiful, there's a series of Carl Bloch paintings, there's a series of Minerva Tykert, and then there's actually a cultural hall. And there's the equivalent of 10 basketball courts in this cultural hall.
0: Wow.
1: But it can be converted to all kinds of different sporting events and be used for humanitarian service projects or other things.
0: So it's a real community center.
1: It is. It's really a place of gathering.
0: Yeah.
1: And that's its purpose.
0: That's great. Well, Brett Sampson, would you talk a little bit about how BYU-Idaho came to be?
1: Mm-hmm.
0: What was the birth of BYU-Idaho?
1: I guess the birth was back in 1888. Mm-hmm. It was one of 40 church academies that was established around the country. And a small group of saints were sent up to southeast Idaho. And as people who are familiar with that area note, even today, it's a little bit harsh as far as the weather at times, wind and snow. And they had a really difficult time, but they settled the area as they'd been instructed. And one of the first things they did was establish an academy. And at first it was called Bannock Stake Academy, which was the stake in that area. And Thomas E. Ricks was the stake president. Jacob Sporey was then hired as the first principal of that school. And at that time, it included primary elementary level instruction. Mm-hmm. And then that institution continued to grow into what was Ricks College for many, many years and is today BYU-Idaho, Brigham Young University, Idaho.
0: And there's an interesting story about Jacob Sporey, and we're going to come to that in a minute. But before we do that, there was a neat prophecy given from a wagon box back in those days.
1: Right.
0: And I know that the pioneers, like you said, it was a harsh environment.
1: Yeah.
0: And I think they were quite discouraged.
1: They were.
0: And so talk a little bit about what happened when one of the general authorities went.
1: Yeah, it was the wagon box prophecy, as it's come to be known, happened approaching, I guess, 130 years ago. And Elder Wilford Woodruff at the time, he was the president of the Quorum of the Twelve, he went up to visit these discouraged saints.
0: Mm-hmm.
1: And they didn't even have a place to meet. And so they gathered around a wagon box, which if you can picture a hand cart, it's kind of like that. And he just stood on the back of this. And at that time, he declared a prophecy. And in that prophecy, he said that the land would be tempered, the weather, and that it would become fertile. And you have to understand, at the time, it was sagebrush. It was a desert. And that it would become fertile, that temples would dot the land, that institutions of higher education would be established. Mm. And for those saints at that time, it gave them the hope they needed to really stay where they were and to begin the establishment of what we see today.
0: Mm. That's incredible, because now there is, of course, a temple in Rexburg.
1: And there's a temple in Idaho Falls.
0: In Idaho Falls.
1: And Twin Falls.
0: Yeah.
1: And there are colleges and universities in the state, certainly, and it's a land of farming.
0: A prophecy come true.
1: It is.
0: That's incredible. If you're just joining us, you're listening to Why I Believe on the Mormon Channel. And today we welcome Brett Sampson, who is the Senior Communications Specialist for LDS Philanthropies. And he's based in Rexburg, Idaho. With a main responsibility to work with fundraising for BYU-Idaho. Is that the proper way to put that?
1: That's right, yes.
0: And let's turn to that a little bit. There's a unique story of, we were just talking about Jacob Sporey being the first principal of what became known as Ricks College and later BYU-Idaho.
1: Right.
0: And there's an interesting story. The school has been through some tough times. It's had hills and valleys. And one of the first, we'll talk a little bit about the story about Jacob Sporey and how he kind of came to the rescue during one of the first difficult times of the school.
1: Right. It was just a couple of years after its establishment. And there was a financial crisis at the time where families weren't able to afford to pay the small fees to allow their children to get this education.
0: Mm-hmm.
1: And so some of the students were dropping out, and some weren't able to fulfill the promise to pay that tuition. And Jacob Spohrey, the first principal, this was in 1890, he actually took the paperwork and took those debts on as his own. Hmm. So those students could continue to get their education. He considered it his responsibility to get the school beyond that $177 deficit. It was only $177. Mm-hmm. But he took that as his own debt. He took an extra job at the railroad and used those a portion of those funds to pay down that debt and did everything possible. He took a cut in his own salary to make sure that that debt was paid.
0: Mm. And that $177 may seem like very little these days, but back then that was huge.
1: Sure.
0: Especially for one person to take on.

0: 1888, living in ramshackle cabins and doing the best they could to survive. They had constructed and remodeled what was the chapel for the first ward building there. Mm-hmm. And that was really the first structure they used. But at the dedication, he said this, which is just so amazing. He said, "The seeds we are planting today will grow and become mighty oaks, and their branches will run all over the earth." And for this small group of people, that is just an amazing, miraculous statement of faith. Mm-hmm. But it's true today.
1: Yeah. You know, one of the interesting things I noticed, just as a side note, was when I was there, seeing the diversity of students there from many different countries.
0: Right. There's over, I think there's about 50 countries represented by students at BYU-Idaho.
1: So what he said, that could be considered a prophecy too, because there's, like you said, it branches all over the earth. Many of these students go back to their own countries and they take what they've learned.
0: Yeah, these students,
1: those areas,
0: they truly become prepared as disciple leaders. Mm-hmm. They become true disciples of Jesus Christ, and then they go out into the communities and the workforce and their homes, and they are leaders there, and that influence is felt. And closer to today, President Eyring, when he was on campus some years ago, he prophesied that the influence would be recognized of these students as leaders in the world.
1: Hmm. That's really amazing. Now, there's an interesting story going back to this, the rescue of the school by Jacob Spory. Mm-hmm. You mentioned $177 that the school was in debt. There's an interesting follow-up to that related to what you do in fundraising. Mm-hmm. Will you tell that story?
0: Sure. Yeah, the first time I actually remember hearing the story of Jacob Spory taking care of that $177 debt himself was as told by President Thomas S. Monson at the dedication of the Jacob Spory building. And he was talking about Jacob Spory and his goodness and dedication. And so he recounted this story. And that was in 2003 when the Spory building was dedicated. And the next year, Elder David A. Bednar was the president at BYU-Idaho at the time. In 2004, he sent a letter to thousands of alumni and friends of the university telling this story of Jacob Spory and then inviting people to give $177 that year to help support students today. And the response was amazing. And hundreds of people responded in that exact amount. Mm. And even though it hasn't really been talked about for about 7 years, people continue to give $177 each year. And President Kimby Clark this year is talking about it again. But it's been my privilege in what I do for LDS Philanthropies to talk about this $177 and talk to alumni and friends of the institution who give and hear their stories of what that means to them. That even though $177 isn't a lot per se, it's a sacrifice for some still. It's certainly not going to save the university that doesn't need saving now, but students do. And that amount of money added together with the donations of so many others just bless students' lives and enable them to continue their schooling.
1: Hmm. Can you share some of the stories that you've heard or experienced of those who have donated? And I mean, there seems to be a really strong dedication of alumni to this institution.
0: There is.
1: Talk about that.
0: And it is primarily alumni who want to give back. They've experienced what there is at BYU-Idaho, and they want to turn around and help somebody else. I remember hearing about a young man who came from an abused background. His father was actually in prison, and his mother was an alcoholic. It's an extreme example, but he came to BYU-Idaho and was offered a scholarship, and it enabled him to continue his schooling there, and it changed his life. He went on a mission. He returned home and continued his schooling. He got married, and several years later, he showed up at the scholarship office with a young man. And with his arm around him, he introduced him to the folks there in the scholarship's office and said, "This is me so many years ago, and he needs help." And he was there to help him. He wanted to make sure that he got the support financially that he needed to continue going to school. And that's

0: something that I see over and over again with people who have been helped in particular. Mm-hmm. And really, I think approximately 70% of students at Brigham Young University, Idaho, receive some kind of financial support. Mm-hmm. And a good amount of that is from the contributions of so many members of the church and some not LDS, but who care about the young people of the church today. Mm-hmm.
1: It's interesting. This isn't just a donation to a university. It seems like the way you're talking about it, it's more of an investment in individuals.
0: Yeah. President Gordon B. Hinckley actually called it an investment years ago mm-hmm. in the lives of these young people.
1: Mm. Brett, do you have any stories of how these donations, these investments, have helped individual students in their lives as they've come to this, you know, unique institution?
0: Sure. Yeah, they come from, as you've said, from different countries and every state in the United States, mm-hmm. And so many different backgrounds. And not everybody has the ideal family background. Mm-hmm. And certainly there are many who come from really disadvantaged backgrounds and stories. And they come and as many of us do as we hit the college years, we discover more about ourselves. We learn and we grow. But at BYU-Idaho, there is that element of spiritual growth as well. And so they thirst for that, and they truly begin to see their divine potential. However, for some of them, it's a financial challenge. Mm-hmm. And, you know, we talk about Rexburg being a cold place. I'm aware of at least a few students who winter hits, and they don't have a winter coat. Mom and dad have given everything they could mm-hmm. to get them through the doors. And so they'll, through various ways, end up at the financial aid office. Mm-hmm. And they may be given just enough to get a warm winter's coat, which is important in Rexburg.
1: That's true. I've been there in the winter.
0: You need a coat. You know, it's just, it comes in even small amounts, that little help that gives these young men and women belief in themselves and a witness that somebody else believes in them. Sometimes people feel like if they just give a little bit, it's not going to make that much of a difference. But when it's added up, that philanthropy, that love of humankind really does affect real lives. And there's those who, you know, receive the help for coat or groceries or tuition or books for the moment. And then there are those who receive some help for scholarships that enable them to stay and have that experience.
1: Hmm. I'm interested to hear a little bit about your job. You know, the scriptures tell us that even things that are temporal are spiritual.
0: Right.
1: You have a temporal job. You're raising money for a university.
0: Right.
1: But you're raising money for a university that's owned by the church. And so you have a unique perspective on what is temporal and what is spiritual. I'd be interested to hear how you view your position and you know, some of the satisfactions that you get out of what you do.
0: Sure. Well, it's amazing to come to work each day and know that I get to tell the stories of those who give from their hearts to help other people, and then those who receive humbly mm-hmm. and whose lives are changed, truly. I think in the Doctrine and Covenants, it says, make known his wonderful works. And as a communicator, as my background is advertising, my job is to publicize and to get the word out and to talk about what's happening. And with that spiritual connection, that gospel connection, I am simply sharing with people what's happening at BYU-Idaho, how lives are truly changed, how they're bettered, how they see hope, and how they will then go into the future and make a difference in the world.
1: Mm, wonderful. Brett, in your position, you work with donors, you work with students. Talk a little bit about some of the stories that you may have heard from donors mm-hmm. about their experience in donating to that institution.
0: Sure. I describe what I do as telling the stories of those who give willingly and generously, and then those who receive. And for a lot of donors, for a lot of people who give to help students, they come from different places and from different motivations. I am reminded of one woman who, during the Depression, she was in high school. And her uncle's family had moved into their small home. Her father had taken them in to help them. Mm-hmm. And there was a fee of some kind of $5 that she needed to pay in order to continue through high school. And she didn't have it. And she had to drop out. And so she spent the rest of her life saving and giving to help young people get an education that she was not able to get. So there are those who have been helped, who turn around and help others. There are those who wish they had been helped, mm-hmm. who want to help others. And there are those who just recognize the good that's happening, the difference an experience at BYU-Idaho makes in young people's lives, and they want to help that some way.
1: That's incredible. Would you share, and maybe you have a story or two on this, but some of the success stories of students who have gone on from BYU-Idaho to do different beneficial things in their communities, wherever they may be, throughout the world. Mm-hmm. Do you have any interesting stories that you can share about that?
0: Boy, our BYU-Idaho alumni are all over the world, like Jacob Spori said.
1: Yeah.
0: And doing amazing things. And I guess with regard to what we're talking about today, so many of them give in different ways within their families. And that's, you know, especially as President Clark is out and talks to people about what's happening at BYU-Idaho, there's always the emphasis that they will become disciple leaders, that they'll be leaders in their homes, mm-hmm. in their communities, in the workplace, throughout the world. And it does not discount at all the importance of being a leader in the home. And so many alumni graduate and with their education raise righteous children in Zion. And others become CEOs, and others are part of the workforce out there that are recognized for their honesty, for their integrity. Mm-hmm. Over and over again, employers will contact the university and say, send me more. I want more just like so-and-so because I've never seen anything like this. How do you do this? How do you train people to be this good?
1: And when you say be good, they're not just going into the workforce with skills, but they're going into the workforce with a certain moral standard that employers are looking for and want. And
0: well, it's the kind of things that are difficult to train people to be. They can teach skills. They can say, this is how you do this job. But if they're receiving somebody with moral integrity and a concern for what's happening and honesty in everything they do, then they want to teach skills to those kinds of graduates.
1: Mm-hmm. Well, Brett, if you would, as we close out today's program, by the way, thank you for being with us on
0: You're welcome.
1: Why I Believe. It's been an honor to speak with you and hear about what you do. Would you share with our listeners a little bit about how you've been affected by doing what you do, and touch on your testimony of the gospel as you share that?
0: Yeah, thank you very much. You know, it's a unique thing to be an employee of the church and to have my profession be part of my belief. As I work with people who truly have embraced and understand what charity is, it's humbling. And I get to witness that all the time. For me, as I look at the motivations for what I do, being a part of LDS Philanthropies and seeing what's happening at BYU-Idaho or LDS Business College or any of the educational institutions or humanitarian services, Perpetual Education Fund, whatever it is, mm-hmm. Seeing the goodness of Latter-day Saints throughout the world wanting to make a difference in people's lives, to help change and save lives, makes me want to be a better person. And it makes my day-to-day motivations a little more pure. I believe in what's happening at Brigham Young University, Idaho, because it is the gospel of Jesus Christ. We are to increase in intelligence and in our understanding of things above and below the earth. And certainly those academics are happening and preparing students to go throughout the world and make a difference wherever they go. But it also makes saints. It makes disciples at BYU-Idaho. And as an employee associated with that institution, I get to be a part of that. I'm an employee of the church, and that's my day job. But I also, because I'm there at the university and because of my advertising and communication background, I have the opportunity to teach an advertising class. And so that's where I rub shoulders with the students. And I see how they behave in class, how they treat one another, how they respond, and how they even help one another to achieve and to succeed. And that makes me want to be a better father, a better husband, a better everything as a disciple myself.
1: Well, Brett Sampson, thank you so much for being with us today on Why I Believe and sharing a little bit about the work you do with LDS Philanthropies in regard to raising funds for BYU-Idaho.
0: Oh, thank you. It's been a pleasure.
1: It's been great to have you. Thank you for listening, and have a great day.

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1: Doctrine and Covenants 81 through 83, July 19th through the 25th. Ministering to our fellow travelers. Succor the weak, lift up the hands which hang down, and strengthen the feeble knees. Doctrine and Covenants 81, verse 5. President Thomas S. Monson, an example of ministering. Age when called as a bishop, 22. Number of ward members, over 1,000. Number of widows in his ward, 85. Elder Jeffrey R. Holland of the Quorum of the 12 Apostles shared how Bishop Monson cared for the widows. Many may know that young Bishop Monson took a week of his personal vacation time every Christmas season to visit all of those 85 widows in his ward. Many may not know that for the first several years, the gift he would take them was one of the hens raised and dressed out by him in his own poultry coops. Bishop Monson recalled how he helped an elderly couple who needed to paint their home. In a moment of inspiration, I called, not upon the elders' quorum or upon volunteers to wield paintbrushes, but rather, following the welfare handbook, upon the family members who lived in other areas. Four sons-in-law and four daughters took brushes in hand and participated in the project. This inspiration helped the family reconnect and better care for each other. We cannot truly love God if we do not love our fellow travelers on this mortal journey. President Thomas S. Monson. Read by Rick Gines.
2: The Chief Cornerstone of Our Faith by President Gordon B. Hinckley, from an October 1984 General Conference address. In each new temple, we have a cornerstone ceremony in harmony with a tradition that goes back to ancient times. Before the general use of concrete, the foundation walls of the building were laid with large stones. A trench would be dug, and stones would be placed as footings. Starting at a point of beginning, the foundation wall would be run in one direction to a cornerstone. Then the corner would be turned, and the wall run to the next corner, where another stone was placed, from which the wall would be run to the next corner, and from there to the point of beginning. The final stone was spoken of as the chief cornerstone, and its placement became the reason for much celebration. With this cornerstone in position, the foundation was ready for the superstructure, hence the analogy that Paul used in describing the true church. Now therefore, ye are no more strangers and foreigners, but fellow citizens with the saints, and of the household of God, and are built upon the foundation of the apostles and prophets, Jesus Christ himself being the chief cornerstone, in whom all the building fitly framed together groweth unto an holy temple in the Lord. Ephesians chapter 2, verses 19 to 21. We have basic cornerstones on which this great Latter-day Church has been established by the Lord and built fitly framed together. They are absolutely fundamental to this work, the very foundation, anchors on which it stands. But I mention the chief cornerstone, whom we recognize and honor as the Lord Jesus Christ. He is the chief cornerstone of the church, which bears his name, the Church of Jesus Christ of Latter-day Saints. There is no other name given among men whereby we can be saved. See Acts chapter 4, verse 12. He is the author of our salvation, the giver of eternal life. See Hebrews chapter 5, verse 9. There is none to equal him. There never has been. There never will be. Thanks be to God for the gift of his beloved Son, who gave his life that we might live, and who is the chief, immovable cornerstone of our faith and his church. End of the article, The Chief Cornerstone of Our Faith, read by Natalie Moore.
3: Hey, Mom, can we go rollerblading?
4: Oh, not tonight, sweetie. Maybe another night.
3: Mom, parents who spend time with their kids in their younger years have a better chance of being close to their kids in those difficult teen years. I'm 12 right now. And when I turn 13, I'll become a whole different person. Someone you won't even know. I'll be a roller coaster of emotions. Sometimes so sweet, you'll wonder what my motives are. And sometimes I'll burst into tears because I can't find my biology book.
4: Okay.
3: And what about when I start dating and bring home some guy who wants to take me away to Burma and live in a yurt?
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3: How are you going to deal with that if we're not close?
4: Get your blades, honey.
5: Give your family everything. 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
3: Mom, I can't find my rollerblade.
4: Oh, boy.
3: Who took my rollerblade?
4: Okay, calm down. We'll find it.
3: Just Just kidding.
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6: I like the New Duty to God program because you're able to create your own plans instead of being told to do something. You get to decide what you do and to learn about whatever it is you want to do and act on that. I did a sprint distance triathlon with my really good friends, Dayton, to fulfill my duty to God. That's what we do to fulfill our duty to God, is the service for others, because it makes you feel good. It makes that person feel even better. Dayton and I are really good friends, and it's not just because of this triathlon. It's because Dayton's just an amazing person, and he does a sacrament just like everybody else does. Each deacon has had a chance to do a sacrament with him. They get assigned a route, and they put the sacrament tray on top of this little holder that is attached to the back of his wheelchair, and they do the sacrament route with Dayton, pushing him in his wheelchair. Dayton makes me a better person because he kind of shows me that you can do hard things no matter what your challenges are or what the circumstances are. I feel blessed to be able to hold the priesthood. I feel that Heavenly Father and my bishop, they have a lot of trust in me that I can do these kinds of things and act on every worthy thought.
0: As a parent, you know how hard it is to teach a child about respect. Be patient and keep trying. Learning anything new takes time, lots of quality time, even for you. A message from The Church of Jesus Christ of Latter-day Saints.
7: We now present President Dieter F. Uchtdorf speaking at the 181st Semiannual General Conference of The Church of Jesus Christ of Latter-day Saints.
8: My dear brethren, I truly rejoice with you in this spiritual experience tonight. Thank you. 65 years ago, shortly after World War II, I experienced firsthand the blessings of the welfare program of the Church. Even though I was a young child, I still remember the sweet taste of canned peaches with cooked wheat and the special smell of the donated clothing sent to the post-war German saints by caring church members from the United States. I will never forget, and I will always cherish, these acts of love and kindness to those of us who were in great need. This personal experience and the 75th anniversary of the Inspired Welfare Plan give me reason to reflect again on the basic principles of caring for the poor and needy, becoming self-reliant, and serving our fellow man. Sometimes we see welfare as simply another gospel topic, one of the many branches of the gospel tree. But I believe that in the Lord's plan, our commitment to welfare principles should be at the very root of our faith and devotion to Him. Since the beginning of time, our Heavenly Father has spoken with great clarity on this subject. From the gentle plea, "If thou lovest me, thou wilt remember the poor and consecrate of thy properties for their support," to the direct command, "Remember in all things the poor and the needy, the sick and the afflicted, for he that doth not these things, the same is not my disciple," to the very forceful warning, "If any man shall take of the abundance which I have made, and impart not his portion, according to the law of my gospel, unto the poor and the needy, he shall, with the wicked, lift up his eyes in hell, being in torment." The two great commandments, to love God and our neighbor, are a joining of the temporal and the spiritual. It is important to note that these two commandments are called great because every other commandment hangs upon them. In other words, our personal, family, and church priorities must begin here. All other goals and actions should spring from the fountain of these two great commandments, from our love for God and for our neighbor. Like two sides of a coin, the temporal and spiritual are inseparable.
9: The giver of all life has proclaimed, "All things unto me are spiritual, and not at any time have I given unto you a law which was temporal." This means to me that spiritual life is first of all a life. It is not merely something to be known and studied. It is to be lived. Unfortunately, there are those who overlook the temporal because they consider it less important. They treasure the spiritual while minimizing the temporal. While it is important to have our thoughts inclined toward heaven, we miss the essence of our religion if our hands are not also inclined toward our fellow man. For example, Enoch built a sign society through the spiritual process of creating a people of one heart and one mind, and the temporal work of ensuring that there were no poor among them. As always, we can look to our perfect example, Jesus Christ, for a pattern. As President J. Reuben Clark taught, when the Savior came upon the earth, he had two great missions. One was to work out the Messiahship, the atonement for the fall, and the fulfillment of the law. The other was the work which he did among his brethren and sisters in the flesh by way of relieving their sufferings. In a very similar way, our spiritual progress is inseparably bound together with the temple service we give to others. The one complements the other. The one without the other is a counterfeit of God's plan of happiness. There are many good people and organizations in the world that are trying to meet the pressing needs of the poor and needy everywhere. We are grateful for this. But the Lord's way of caring for the needy is different from the world's way. The Lord has said, "It must needs be done in mine own way." He's not interested only in our immediate needs. He's concerned about our eternal progression. For this reason, the Lord's way has always included self-reliance and service to our neighbor, in addition to care for the poor. In 1941, the Gila River overflowed and flooded Duncan Valley in Arizona. A young stake president by the name of Spencer W. Kimball met with his counselors, assessed the damage, and sent a telegram to Salt Lake City asking for a large sum of money. Instead of sending money, President Heber J. Grant sent three men, Henry D. Moyle, Marion G. Romney, and Harold B. Lee. They visited with President Kimball and taught him an important lesson. "This isn't a program of give me," they said. "This is a program of self-help." Many years later, President Kimball said, "It would have been an easy thing, I think, for the brethren to have sent us the money, and it wouldn't have been too hard to sit in my office and distribute it. But what a lot of good came to us as we had hundreds of our own go to Duncan and build fences and haul the hay and level the ground and do all the things that needed doing. That is self-help." By following the Lord's way, the members of President Kimball's stake not only had their immediate needs met, but they also developed self-reliance, alleviated suffering, and grew in love and unity as they served each other. This very hour, there are many members of the church who are suffering. They are hungry, stretched financially, and struggling with all manner of physical, emotional, and spiritual distress. They pray with all the energy of their souls for succor, for relief. Brethren, please do not think that this is someone else's responsibility. It is mine, and it is yours. We are all enlisted. All means all. Every Aaronic and Melchizedek priesthood holder, rich and poor, in every nation around the globe. In the Lord's plan, there is something everyone can contribute. The lesson we learn generation after generation is that rich and poor are all under the same sacred obligation to help their neighbor. It will take all of us working together to successfully apply the principles of welfare and self-reliance. Too often, we notice the needs around us and are hoping that someone from far away will magically appear to meet those needs. Perhaps we wait for experts with specialized knowledge to solve specific problems. When we do this, we deprive our neighbor of the service we could render, and we deprive ourselves of the opportunity to serve. While there's nothing wrong with experts, let's face it, there will never be enough of them to solve all the problems. Instead, the Lord has placed his priesthood and its organization at our doorsteps all around the globe, in every nation where the church is established. And right by its side, he has placed the Relief Society. As we priesthood holders know, no welfare effort is successful if it fails to make use of the remarkable gifts and talents of our sisters. The Lord's way is not to sit at the side of the stream and wait for the water to pass before we cross. It is to come together, roll up our sleeves, go to work, and build a bridge or boat to cross the waters of our challenges. You men of Zion, you priesthood holders, are the ones who can lead out and bring relief to the saints by applying the inspired principles of the welfare program. It is your mission to open your eyes, use your priesthood, and go to work in the Lord's way. During the Great Depression, Harold B. Lee, serving then as a stake president, was asked by the Brethren to find an answer to the oppressive poverty, sorrow, and hunger that were so widespread across the world at that time. He struggled to find a solution and took the matter to the Lord and asked, "What kind of an organization will we have to do this?" And it was as though the Lord has said to him, "Look, son, you don't need any other organization. I have given you the greatest organization there is on the face of the earth. Nothing is greater than the priesthood organization. All in the world you need to do is to put the priesthood to work. That's all." That is the starting point in our time as well. We already have the Lord's organization in place. Our challenge is determining how to use it. The place to begin is to familiarize ourselves with what the Lord has already revealed. We should not assume that we know. We need to approach the subject with the humility of a child. Every generation must learn anew the doctrines that undergird the Lord's way of caring for the needy. As many prophets have instructed us over the years, the welfare principles of the church are not simply good ideas. They are revealed truths from God. They are his way of helping the needy. Brethren, study the revealed principles and doctrines first. Read the handbooks regarding church welfare.
10: take advantage of the internet website providentliving.org. Reread the June 2011 Liahona or Ensign article on the church welfare plan. Find out about the Lord's way of providing for his saints. Learn how the principles of care for the needy, service to a neighbor, and self-reliance complement each other. The Lord's way of self-reliance involves, in a balanced way, many facets of life, including education, health, employment, family finances, and spiritual strength. Familiarize yourself with the modern welfare program of the church. Once you have studied the doctrines and principles of the church-wide welfare plan, seek to apply what you have learned to the needs of those within your stewardship. What this means is that, in large measure, you're going to have to figure it out for yourself. Every individual, every family, every congregation, every area of the world is different. There's no one-size-fits-all answer in church welfare. You're going to have to chart a course that is consistent with the Lord's doctrine and matches the circumstances of your geographic area. To implement divine welfare principles, you need not look always to Salt Lake City. Instead, you need to look into the handbooks, into your heart, and into heaven. Trust the Lord's inspiration and follow his way. In the end, you must do in your area what disciples of Christ have done in every dispensation. Counsel together. Use all resources available. Seek the inspiration of the Holy Ghost. Ask the Lord for his confirmation. And then roll up your sleeves and go to work. I give you a promise. If you will follow this pattern, you will receive specific guidance as to who, what, when, and where of providing in the Lord's way. The prophetic promises and blessings of church welfare, of providing in the Lord's way, are some of the most magnificent and sublime the Lord has pronounced upon his children. He said, "If thou draw out thy soul to the hungry and satisfy the afflicted soul, then shall thy light rise in obscurity, and thy darkness be as the noonday, and the Lord shall guide thee continually." Whether we are rich or poor, regardless where we live on this globe, we all need each other. For it is in sacrificing our time, talents, and resources that our spirits mature and become refined. This work of providing in the Lord's way is not simply another item in the catalog of programs of the church. It cannot be neglected or set aside. It is central to our doctrine. It is the essence of our religion. Brethren, it is our great and special privilege as priesthood holders to put the priesthood to work. We must not turn aside our hearts or our heads from becoming more self-reliant, caring better for the needy, and rendering compassionate service. The temporal is intertwined with the spiritual. God has given us this mortal experience and the temporal challenges that attend it as a laboratory where we can grow into the beings Heavenly Father wants us to become. May we understand the great duty and blessing that come from following and providing in the Lord's way, is my prayer in the sacred name of Jesus Christ. Amen.
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11: A message from Elder David A. Bednar, a special witness of Jesus Christ.
12: Within the sound of my voice are many young women, young men, and children. I plead with you to be worthy, to be steadfast, and to look forward with great anticipation to the day you will receive the ordinances and blessings of the temple. Within the sound of my voice are individuals who should have, but have not yet received the ordinances of the house of the Lord. Whatever the reason, however long the delay, I invite you to begin making the spiritual preparations so you can receive the blessings available only in the Holy Temple. Please cast away the things in your life that stand in the way. Please seek after the things that are of eternal consequence. Within the sound of my voice are individuals who have received the ordinances of the temple and for various reasons have not returned to the house of the Lord in quite some time. Please repent, prepare, and do whatever needs to be done so you can again worship in the temple and more fully remember and honor your sacred covenants. Within the sound of my voice are many individuals who hold current temple recommends and strive worthily to use them. I commend you for your faithfulness and for your devotion. I bear solemn witness that the fire of the covenant will burn in the heart of every faithful member of this church who shall worship and honorably hold a name and standing in the Lord's holy house. Jesus the Christ is our Redeemer and Savior. He lives, and he directs the affairs of his church through revelation to his anointed servants.
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15: 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Hope you're having a great research week. I want to give a little shout out to my third cousin, Elaine, who just found me this past week, and we've been exchanging photographs and documents, and it's always so exciting to connect with somebody who's just far enough away where they have a lot of things that you don't. And vice versa. Great stuff. We have a great lineup of guests today. One is the founder of a company, and this is a brand new thing that could very well change the way we view storage of our data for the long term. And I'm talking about multiple generations on end. Wait till you hear this model. Glenn Meekham, the founder, is going to have that for you in about 8 or 9 minutes. And then later in the show, we're going to talk to a lady who finally, through the use of some technology, found the burial place of her grandfather, an overgrown cemetery in North Carolina, and what stemmed from this discovery. An astonishing story from Ann Allred, a Utah woman, coming up later in the show. But right now, let's head out to Boston and talk to David Allen Lambert. Hello, David.
16: Hey, Fish. Greetings from Beantown. How are things with you?
15: Just awesome as always. You know, I'm kind of excited about this list of stuff we have to talk about today because there's there's a lot of news going on right now. Where do we start?
16: You know, sometimes we go to a place and we forget why we're there. Well, Edgar LaTulip has been reported missing for 3 decades. Apparently, this 21-year-old, years ago, was traveling on a bus to Niagara Falls, and because of an injury, ended up forgetting who he was.
15: Wow.
16: So all of a sudden, he has determined who he is. He had suffered a head injury, but now police say the DNA results have confirmed that it is who he is, and he will now be meeting up with his family for the first time in 3 decades.
15: Now, wait a minute. So he's in his 50s now, and suddenly he remembered his own name?
16: Absolutely.
15: Oh, yeah, that's nuts.
16: He remembered his true identity.
15: And the DNA test comes in, as always, and yes, it works for living people as well, doesn't it?
16: It really does. You know, and on that Canadian slant, maybe he'll be one of the people that will go up to the Ontario Genealogical Society conference. This is a big conference, and it has some national speakers like C.C. Moore, Henry Louis Gates, and our good friend Judy Russell, many of which have been on our show.
15: Right.
16: And it's going to be great. A lot of technological brick walls and, of course, DNA. So who knows? Maybe Edgar will go up there and find a little further into his own family tree.
15: Or give a little lecture about how it suddenly dawned on him who he was. Amazing.
16: You know, we're always thinking about how long our data is going to be around, and a new technology, which isn't commercially available yet, but the university in Southampton, England, has come up with a five-dimensional data storage. Yes, five-dimensional.
15: What? That,
16: yeah, it saves on it 360 terabytes of data and can be safe, forget this, 13.8 billion years.
15: And they've tested that, huh?
16: Well, I think they still have some in the works. And maybe they got a time machine that they've tested out. But apparently, this data storage has already been used to save the Magna Carta, the King James Bible, optics by Isaac Newton, and the United Nations Universal Declaration of Human Rights. So far, Blu-ray discs can store 128 gigabytes of data. A 5D disc can store 3,000 times that amount. And again, it's not commercially available, but just think of the possibilities of being able to store a complete library.
15: Wow.
16: On one image.
15: Insane.
16: It is. Now, when you are at the library, my tech tip, or my pet peeve, is that sometimes a genealogy program, or when you're writing up your genealogy,

0: permanent digital home. We give people full digital rights. They own everything they upload to the site. They have their own subdomain within the forever domain where they can organize and keep all their stuff. It's right now, it's just photos. Within the next couple of weeks, we're releasing documents, so you can save all your documents, PDF documents there.
1: Right.
0: And then we'll be doing video and audio in the near future. I don't have exact dates yet, but and at this point, we have thousands upon thousands of members already who are, in fact, you know, members of our service who are, in fact, using to store and share and manage all their photos and soon documents and soon videos.
1: Now, this is very exciting because I'm thinking there are also going to be changes in formats over time. And I'm assuming that you've made some allowance for some of that so that as things change, just like you mentioned, the old VHS, I mean, people can't even play them half the time anymore.
0: Right.
1: There's way for you to deal with that upgrade to keep them relevant.
0: Right. For all of us, you know, I'm in my young 50s, and so all of us, our age group, know that, okay, there are these, you know, the VHS to DVD is a great example of the format change. And, of course, before VHS tapes, there were 8mm video for in your personal video camera. And, of course,
1: Super 8.
0: That was the Super 8 and everything else, Super 8 films. But even in the digital world, we know that digital formats change. Hey, a great company was WordPerfect in its heyday in the 80s. Of course, it's long gone, but if you're like me and you wrote papers in college in WordPerfect, you can no longer access those files without very, very specialized software to kind of bring back to life old files.
1: Right, convert it.
0: Right. So the problem we're all going to have is that today's digital photo formats, today's digital video formats are not going to be viewable by tomorrow's devices. And so here's what we do. When you buy permanent storage with Forever, most of the money you pay for that permanent storage up front goes into the Forever Guarantee Fund. We're not just an internet company, the software
1: right.
0: company. We're all that. But we're like a life insurance company. We're like MetLife for your photos and your videos.
1: Well, don't cemeteries do that kind of thing as well?
0: They kind of do that kind of thing.
1: A perpetual care fund.
0: Yeah. So it's a reserve fund. I like to think of it as less of a cemetery fund, as more of like a long-term life insurance
1: sure.
0: fund, where we're a privately owned company like a MetLife, but in other words, we're private sector. We're not public sector like a university. So we're like an insurance company. Most of the money goes into the Forever Guarantee Fund, which is a restricted fund, like an insurance reserve fund, in a diversified portfolio, stocks and bonds, et cetera. It generates income every year. That income is used to pay for the storage and also to pay for some bandwidth and to pay for the digital migration of the files and the maintenance of the files. So over time, part of our contractual commitment to our customers is that we will digitally migrate file formats so that your great-grandchildren really can see all the stuff you put together and all the stuff you saved.
1: Down the line, though, what happens now to your company? What happens if somebody just doesn't want to maintain it anymore? How does it get taken care of?
0: Well, we put all kinds of safeguards in place. Like, so with every single customer we have, there's a contract, and that contract is available. You just go look at our terms of service and the investment policy for the Forever Guarantee Fund. It's all publicly available. But with every single individual permanent member of our service, there's a contract with them. And it says that, oh, the money they're putting into the Forever Guarantee Fund is restricted. It only can come out in these very small increments to pay for these specific storage and data migration and things like that. And we have thousands and thousands of these customers already. So basically the money that's in the guarantee fund, just like if it was with MetLife, an insurance company, the money's restricted, and it's restricted by contract between the customers and the company. And any new, you know, if we go public, if there's any, you know, obviously I won't live forever. You know, I intend to be CEO of this company for at least 20 more years,
1: mm-hmm.
0: but there'll come a point of time where, you know, there's a management transition, but the future management, no matter whether it's public shareholders or private shareholders, doesn't matter. Whether we're owned by another company eventually, doesn't matter. The new management will be restricted by the same set of contracts. You know, at that point, it'll be millions of contracts with millions of customers. And if any management ever tried to violate that, it'd be a massive class action lawsuit
1: sure.
0: against them by all of our customers. So all these other companies, all these other cloud storage companies, have all these limitations and all these things they say they won't do. And they shirk responsibility. They shirk long-term permanence. We embrace it all, and we say, yeah, we're taking on all those commitments. We do, and on behalf of not only management today, but future management, we're taking on all those commitments, and future management can't walk away from those commitments because they're contractual. So the secret to what we're doing with permanent shareable storage is, yeah, there's a technology component, but there's also this financial component of the Forever Guarantee.

0: fund and the way that's managed, like a life insurance company.
1: Right.
0: And then, in addition, there's this whole contractual infrastructure, which, again, is precedent-setting. No one's ever had these kind of commitments for cloud storage before. So we give a guarantee. We say to our customers, you become a permanent member of Forever. 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We guarantee that we will preserve and maintain your photos, your material, your information for your lifetime, plus 100 years. But then it's not just the 100 years. Our goal is many, many, many generations
1: sure.
0: beyond the 100 years. We can't legally guarantee past that 100 years because there's some laws in place. It starts to be not credible to offer a guarantee that's out more than 120, 130 years. But our goal is many, many, many generations beyond. And I keep mentioning life insurance for a reason. MetLife is a fabulous company. They've got
1: right.
0: fabulous advertising. And they were founded in 1864.
1: Right.
0: Okay. If you do a great job building an institution, and when I say you, if a manager, if a leader, if an entrepreneur does a great job building a great institution and it has that long-term funding mechanism like a life insurance company, like MetLife, it can last hundreds and hundreds and hundreds of years. That's what my team and I are doing.
1: That is an astonishing vision and very exciting at so many different levels because it is the problem. I was just thinking as you were talking about all this that when I was a kid in the late 60s and early 70s, the oldest pictures within my own family that I'd ever seen were 80 or 90 years old.
0: Yes.
1: And we're going to have descendants who are looking back at images of us 200, 300, 400 years from now, potentially.
0: Right, but I'm an optimist. Humanity makes a lot of mistakes, as we all know. Nobody's perfect. We're all flawed individuals, right? And collectively, we're flawed. But with God's help, we seem to muddle through. And I think we're going to muddle through just fine. I think that our descendants will be there in 200, 300, 400, 500 years. I actually think that, I like to kid about, it might be a colony on a moon of Saturn. The internet is going to be there too. It'll evolve and everything
1: sure.
0: technologically. But your memories in a physical book on a bookshelf, it's going to get lost. It's going to get burned. It's going to get flooded. Most of our family memories never get organized and are thrown out in dumpsters when people. I've seen it in my own family.
1: Sure.
0: There are Civil War pictures. I have an ancestor who was an Irish immigrant who then served in the North in the Union Army in the Civil War. My father, when he was alive, remembered photos of this man, and those photos don't exist. Where did those photos go? They were lost.
1: Kills
0: right. The only way it's going to be there long term is if you put it in a long term cloud
1: right.
0: storage solution.
1: I see where you're going with it.
0: And we're the first in the world to do it.
1: I love it. Glenn Mika, thanks for coming on, Glenn.
0: Hey, thanks so much.

0: journey to find your family history. And one of the people I found with an incredible story was at Roots Tech, Ann Allred. Ann, where are you from?
1: I live in Centerville, Utah.
0: All right, Centerville, Utah. And you had a tale that went back to North Carolina some time ago, and all of a sudden it took on a life of its own. Get into this. How did it start and where did it go?
1: Back as a child, my mother and my aunt kept this family story alive, which caused me to continually yearn and search for this sweet great-grandmother of mine. Her name's Miranda Ann Thomas, and her son, Rodolph, is my grandfather. And he was born and raised in Pink Hill, North Carolina. He died in 1967, and I was told that he was buried next to his mother in the Thomas Family Cemetery in Pink Hill. Now, fast forward, for a lot of years we tried to figure out where that was, and in 2006, my sister-in-law made a trip to North Carolina. Through divine intervention, she found this little cemetery, which was in the middle of a farmer's field, and it was an overgrown jungle. I mean, I'm not exaggerating.
0: Now, wait a minute. When you say divine intervention, what happened?
1: Well, she asked all around town. She was at the library, and they said, you know what? We got to call so-and-so. He knows everything. And Mr. So-and-so came and said, oh, yeah, I know what you're talking about. And he gave her some weird directions, like over the river and through the woods, because this is out in the country, and there are no directions to give for this.
0: Sure.
1: So because of that, she was able to find the place. But years later, when I wanted to know exactly where it was, she said, I cannot tell you. I cannot retrace my steps. So now, fast forward again to 2014 Roots Tech, and there was a booth called Find a Grave.
0: Yep.
1: And we talked to the fellow there, and this gentleman says, we can find any headstone out there, provided someone took a picture of it. And I said, all righty, let's put this to the test. I can't find my grandfather's headstone, Rodolph Jackson Humphrey. So I typed him in, nothing comes up. And he said, okay, let's put in someone else. I said, okay, he's supposed to be buried next to his mother, Miranda Ann Thomas Humphrey. So I put in her name, and voila, her name came, and included there was a picture of her headstone.
0: Hello.
1: And Thomas Family Cemetery.
0: Right.
1: But this is what was cool this time, Mr. Fisher. There were GPS coordinates connected to that site.
0: Yeah, that'll be helpful.
1: Yeah, very helpful. So this was in February. I excitedly call my daughter, Miranda, who lived in Springfield, Virginia. And she said, okay, we'll do it, Mom. And so April 11th, they drove to North Carolina. The next morning, using the GPS, they drive to this address. Well, here they are on a country road, and they're surrounded by farms and fields and a few houses. And the GPS says, you have arrived. But where, you know, here we are on this road. Fortunately, my little grandson had to use the bathroom. They stopped the car, walked across the street, knocked on a door, a little brick house, and Mr. Ralph Cottle answered the door. And not only did he let my little grandson use the bathroom, but he was the man that they needed to talk to. He owned the land and knew exactly where that cemetery was. It was right in the middle of his cotton field.
0: Oh, that's crazy.
1: So then he says, follow me. He gets in his truck. They just drive down the road at just a short distance. And sure enough, they were close. They just didn't think to go up through a field. They drove up a little lane, come to find out it was a cousin's property. He had a pig farm. And then they walked across the newly planted cotton field. And there, in the middle, was a little tiny cemetery. It's 85 feet by 60 feet. And it was indeed the Joseph Thomas Family Cemetery. Now, it was overgrown. So Mr. Cottle left them on their own. My son-in-law climbed up and over. There was a cinder block kind of wall around it. He climbed up and over and ripped out the vines that had sewn the gate shut and tried to let the family in. Fortunately, straight in, right in front of the gate, not too many feet, was an upright headstone of Miranda Ann Thomas Humphrey, the namesake of my daughter Miranda, who's there finding it. And they look around, and she said, Mom, I could see headstones towards the back, but the undergrowth was so thick, I couldn't even get back there. And her children had on flip-flops and shorts, and they were getting cut and bleeding from the thorns. It was quite an ordeal. And after a little bit of time, I don't know exactly how much time, they kind of just decided they were through, but they couldn't find Grandpa. at the very last minute, my son-in-law Elijah pulled out a wire that he had been, it had been suggested he bring, and he started poking around in the ground, and two or three pokes, and all of a

0: sudden clink.
1: Oh, clink, boy.
0: Digs, and under several inches of earth, there was the headstone of my grandfather, Rodolph Humphrey. There he was, and Elijah continued to poke around, and right next to him was his sister, my Aunt Blanche, who I didn't know was buried there. And as it turns out, there were five rows, it turned out, of headstones, and they were all children of Mary Susan Miller Thomas, who's the matriarch of this family. And the fund grave records had said there were 17 people buried there, or 17 headstones, all right? So this was in April. My daughter calls me, and we are just rejoicing together, as you can imagine. And I say, okay, I'm coming. I got to see this place. But if you know me, I can't just go and say, there it is, and yep, it's a mess. I knew I had to do something about it. So although Ralph Cottle owns the land, he has a tenant who farms the land. And I got a hold of him, and he said, my cotton will be harvested mid-October, and by mid-November, I will be planting winter wheat. So there's your window if you're going to come in here.
1: Wow.
0: So we had to wait. But in the meantime, I read and studied about cemetery restoration. I talked to all kinds of people. I got in touch with an LDS ward in there called the Albertson Ward.
1: Okay.
0: Called and spoke with the bishop and said, can you help me? And they were so kind and gracious. This project never could have happened without them. We were due to arrive October 29th, Saturday, November 1st. We had a big work party organized because I was bound to determine to clean this place up. Well, Mr. Gene, the man who I'd spoken with, called me a week earlier and said, there is a big storm coming in. We cannot wait for you to come. If we wait, we won't get this equipment in there that we need to get these trees out of there. And there were big trees that were pushing over these headstones. Many of them were broke,
1: wow,
0: cracked, and tipped over. So the Saturday before I got there, Gene and his work crew went in. They worked, I guess, way longer than they had ever anticipated. So when we arrived a few days later, it of course did not look like the pictures I had been given, because now the big trees are out. I couldn't believe it when I saw it. My initial thought was, oh no, what have we done? Because it went from this neglected, overgrown jungle to this barren, lone, and dreary world. I can never tell this story without feeling the emotion that I had as I stood there on the very ground that these people had walked on, and I felt them there with me, and I sat down on a stump and cried for about an hour, and then my husband said, we came a long way, we got to get to work. And then we proceeded to clear the stumps and the underbrush, and after we were done cleaning up, find a grave said there were 17 headstones, we found 37.
1: Oh my gosh.
0: Those have all now been captured, and Find a Grave now records that there are 37, including my grandfather, whose name was not even on the list.
1: Ann Allred, what a great story. And what great service, by the way, those people provided for you.
0: Oh, amen to that. Yes, it could not have been done without their assistance.
1: Thank you so much for sharing your story, and I'm sure it's going to inspire other people to think, I can do this too.
0: That's right.
1: Thank you for coming on the show.
0: You're welcome. Thank you.
1: And it is preservation time at Extreme Genes, America's Family History Show. It is Fisher here with Tom Perry, our preservation authority. And Tom, I'm still just getting my voice back here after Roots Tech trying to talk over the noise and fighting a little bit of a cold. But it was, wow, what a time it was. What a party.
2: Oh, yeah, it was brutal. I mean, I was hoarse for a couple of days, which my kids loved because I couldn't yell at them.
1: All right, so let's talk about some of the things we picked up there. A lot of people came to my booth wanting to go to your booth because they'd heard you on Extreme Genes. And one guy was talking about, I've got everything taken care of for a long time because I listened to Tom and I put all my stuff, I digitized it on Tyoyuden discs. And I'm thinking, well, I know you say they're the best ones out there. I guess the question is how long will they last?
2: You know, it's really hard to say. You know, I'm not a scientist by any stretch of imagination. I don't play one on radio either. However, these discs, I've been using them for 20 years, as long as they've been out. And no matter what you can buy a Ferrari and you might get a lemon.
1: Right.
2: I have never had one come back. We tell all of our clients, if one of your discs ever fails, bring it back. We'll do the transfer for you at no cost. If it's a duplicate, we'll make you a new duplicate. And knock on wood, I have never, ever had one come back. They say they're a 100-year disc. But I mean, there's no way to know. Like I say, we've had them for 20 years. We know they're that good. And from what I understand from the Geek Squad, is some kind of an algorithm that they can figure out by the quality of the dye. They do testing like they do with cars, real hot conditions, cold conditions, different things, and see how the dye itself breaks down. So it's just like the thumb drives we tell people. All thumb drives aren't created equal. All cars aren't created equal. So like thumb drives, they have the better circuitry, the better chipboards on them. They last longer.
1: Right.
2: So the dye that they use in a Tao Yuden disc is a higher quality dye. And that's why it costs a little bit more, because it's more expensive to make that kind of a dye. And that's where I really get confused why everybody doesn't use Tao Yuden discs, because we're not talking about one disc is 30 cents and one disc is $5. We're talking about 30 cents to 60 cents.
1: Wow.
2: And when you buy a whole bunch, it's even a smaller deal. And so the only thing that I want to tell our listeners is, yeah, Tao Yuden discs, there's no reason not to use Tao Yuden discs, absolutely none. However, if you're buying them online, make sure you are buying them from a reputable dealer, because some of the stinkers out there, they know that everybody wants Tao Yuden. Tao Yuden won't sell to them for some reason, I don't know. And so they either get off brand or something like that and say, hey, these are Tao Yudens. So make sure if you buy Tao Yudens on the internet, make sure they come in a cake box, and they'll usually have a label on them that says either Tao Yuden or JVC by Tao Yuden.
1: Okay.
2: And if it doesn't say that, unless you totally trust the people, then it's not a Tao Yuden disc. Sometimes a disc, when we buy them in such huge quantity, they come to us shrink-wrapped, but we're buying them from the main distributor, so we know exactly what we're getting. But if you're buying onesie-twosies in 100 spindle, you need to make sure what you're getting is really a Tao Yuden. You don't want to be paying for a Ferrari and getting a Yugo.
1: Yeah, that makes a lot of sense.
2: So another thing you want to do, there's a couple different levels of Tao Yuden. There's the Econo Tao Yuden and the regular Tao Yuden. I've used both. I've never had a problem with them. One thing that I would suggest, if you have a lot of kids that are going to be playing with your discs, get the discs that have what we call a white flood on the top of it. So when you buy the disc, it's actually white instead of being silver. The silver ones have a coating on them as well, but that little bit of extra white on the top side makes them a little bit less susceptible to have damage to them. Plus, if they do start getting lightly scratched, you'll see it a lot quicker, because the white paint will kind of be, you know, scratched or dirty versus trying to see it on a silver one. Because like I've said, and most people don't know this, when we talk to people, they go, oh, I didn't know that. When you're looking at a disc, the label side is where your data is. It reads it from the bottom, but that's where your data is.
1: He is our preservation authority, and we're talking about Roots Tech. We've already talked about discs. And one of the things I've noticed, Tom, at Roots Tech now, each of the last several years, is that more and more people are bringing things to Roots Tech, either to be scanned or, in your case, to be digitized, and for other treatments that they might receive, like with photographs. There was a photograph I saw that was entirely yellow. There's a product out there. One click fixed it.
2: Oh, yeah, absolutely.
1: And it was an 80-year-old picture. It was just absolutely astonishing. So people are bringing their things in to have work done on them. And I know you were telling me off air that you were getting horror stories being brought to your booth.
2: Oh, it's really sad. And this is what I want to reiterate. My main goal is to help you get your stuff transferred. If you want to do it yourself, that's awesome. If you want to use a local company, that's great. If you want to send stuff to us, that's fine as well. You just want to be really, really careful and make sure you interview the people that are going to be doing your transfers. Just like you'd interview somebody if you were hiring to come work in your home.
1: That's
2: you
1: right.
2: You just say, hey, this is cool. Okay, yeah, build me a new house or change my bathroom. You want to get references. So you have to be really, really careful. A lot of people are really dropping their prices on transfers, and it's like the old adage, if it's too good to be true, it's too good to be true. You need to understand that a lot of these Johnny come latelys that are doing transfers now are doing what we call a high speed transfer. So whether it's your videotapes, your audio cassettes, whatever they're transferring, they're not doing it in real time. They're doing it in high speed, and they're doing it in high speed to a computer. As we've talked before on the show, computers are not made to turn stuff from analog into digital.
1: Yes, that's right.
2: They're made to take digital content and rearrange it, do magic with it. So what's happening is, if you've ever in your life used your computer and you're moving your mouse and it stops moving for a second, I don't think anybody has not had that happen.
1: Right.
2: So you understand that this tape is going through so fast, if that cursor freezes for even a second, you could lose a minute, 2 minutes of your video.
1: Oh.
2: And you'll never know it until you look at it and you might think, oh, I don't have a video 8 camcorder anymore. This must be a glitch in my tape. No, it's not a glitch in your tape. It's a glitch in the people that were transferring it. We had some people that brought us weddings from back in the 60s and 70s on VHS that got rejected by the big box stores. They said something was wrong with it. We had one customer that brought us in a VHS-C that half their tape was in a Ziploc bag that came back from one of the big box stores and says, your tape's blank. Well, your tape's in a Ziploc bag. What do you mean it's blank? In other words, they messed up. They have no idea how to fix a VHS-C to go and try it again. So they dropped that off. We're going to re-spool it onto another one and try to transfer for them. But these big box stores, you got to realize that it's an assembly line and they're only charging you these cheap prices. So they got to figure out what their cost is. So, hey, we're not going to look at this for more than a minute. And if something doesn't play, we're going to reject it because we're not going to charge you because there's nothing on the tape.
1: And you got high school kids running it.
2: Exactly. Or somebody, like I heard somebody joke about somebody in the meat department. It's kind of slow in the meat department today, so they have him working in the photo place.
1: Right. That's a problem.
2: How important are your personal things? And I tell people, you need to ask the right questions. Is this done high speed? Do you go directly from tape to disc? Do you go from tape to computer to disc? How exactly do you do this? And if they don't answer it right, you need to walk away and find somebody else, whether it's local, whether you do it yourself. Don't go to people that do high speed. If somebody's charging $15 to do a two-hour VHS tape, and you figure they're paying some kid minimum wage $7.50 an hour, and they're doing it in real time, that tape's going to cost them exactly what they're charging you, not counting the disc, not counting making profit or anything. So if it's too good to be true on the pricing, I guarantee it's too good to be true.
1: All right. Great stuff as always, Tom. We will continue all of this about Roots Tech next week.
2: Sounds good.
1: Wow. We covered a lot of ground today. Thanks once again to Glenn Meekum talking about his company that might be the storage solution that we've been looking for years on end. Also to Ann Allred from Centerville, Utah for sharing her cemetery restoration story and the story about how she discovered her ancestors there. Great stuff. Talk to you next week. And remember, as far as everyone knows, we're a nice, normal family. This has been Extreme Genes. 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
3: Never forget that you really are a child of God. 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
5: Eliza R. Snow, speaking of the Kirtland Temple dedication, which she attended, said, "The ceremonies of that dedication may be rehearsed, but no mortal language can describe the heavenly manifestations of that memorable day. Angels appeared to some, while a sense of divine presence was realized by all present, and each heart was filled with joy inexpressible and full of glory," end quote. The divine manifestations that occurred in the Kirtland Temple were foundational to the purpose of the restored Church of Jesus Christ to bring to pass the salvation and exaltation of our Heavenly Father's children. As we prepare to meet God, we can know what our divinely appointed responsibilities are by reviewing the sacred keys restored in the Kirtland Temple. In the dedicatory prayer, the Prophet Joseph Smith humbly petitioned the Lord to accept of this house which thou didst command us to build. 1 week later, on Easter Sunday, the Lord appeared in a magnificent vision and accepted his temple. This occurred on April 3rd, 1836, almost exactly 182 years ago from this Easter Sunday. It was also the Passover season, one of those rare times when Easter and Passover overlap. After the vision closed, three ancient prophets, Moses, Elias, and Elijah, appeared and committed keys which were essential to accomplish the Lord's purpose for his restored church in this dispensation. That purpose has been simply but eloquently defined as gathering Israel, sealing them as families, and preparing the world for the Lord's second coming. For both Elijah and Moses to appear was a striking parallel with Jewish tradition, according to which Moses and Elijah would arrive together at the, quote, end of time. In our doctrine, this appearance accomplished the foundational restoration of certain keys given for the last days and for the last time, in the which is the dispensation of the fullness of times. The Kirtland Temple, both in location and size, was relatively obscure, but in terms of its enormous significance to mankind, it was eternity-shaping. Ancient prophets restored priesthood keys for the eternal saving ordinances of the gospel of Jesus Christ. This resulted in overwhelming joy for faithful members. These keys provide the power from on high for divinely appointed responsibilities that constitute the primary purpose of the church. On that wonderful Easter day in the Kirtland Temple, three keys were restored. First, Moses appeared and committed the keys of the gathering of Israel from the four parts of the earth, which is missionary work. Second, Elias appeared and committed the keys of the dispensation of the gospel of Abraham, which includes the restoration of the Abrahamic covenant. President Russell M. Nelson has taught that the purpose of the covenant keys is to prepare members for the kingdom of God. He said, "We know who we are, and we know what God expects of us." Third, Elijah appeared and committed the keys of the sealing power in this dispensation, which is family history work and temple ordinances, enabling salvation for the living and the dead. There are, under the direction of the First Presidency and Quorum of the Twelve, three executive councils at church headquarters that oversee these divinely appointed responsibilities based on the keys that were restored in the Kirtland Temple. They are the Missionary Executive Council, the Priesthood and Family Executive Council, and the Temple and Family History Executive Council. Where do we stand today in fulfilling these divinely appointed responsibilities? First, with respect to Moses' restoration of the keys for the gathering of Israel, today almost 70,000 missionaries are spread across the earth, preaching his gospel to gather his elect. This is the commencement of the fulfillment of the great and marvelous work Nephi foresaw among both the Gentiles and the house of Israel. Nephi saw our time when the saints of God would be upon all the face of the earth, but their numbers would be small because of wickedness. However, he foresaw that they would be armed with righteousness and with the power of God in great glory. When viewed across the brief history of the restored church, the missionary effort has been most remarkable. We are seeing the fulfillment of Nephi's vision. Though our numbers are relatively few, we will continue our effort and outreach to those who will respond to the Savior's message. Second, Elias appeared and committed the dispensation of the gospel of Abraham, declaring that in us and our seed, all generations after us should be blessed. In this conference, significant guidance has been presented to assist in perfecting the saints and preparing them for the kingdom of God. The announcement in the priesthood session with respect to elders and high priest quorums will unleash priesthood power and authority. Home and visiting teaching, now ministering, as taught so eloquently in this session, will prepare Latter-day Saints to meet God. Third, Elijah committed the sealing keys of this dispensation. For those of us alive at this time, the increase in temples and family history work is phenomenal. The pace will continue and accelerate until the second coming of the Savior, lest the whole earth be utterly wasted at his coming. Family history work, heaven blessed by technology, has dramatically increased in the past few years. We would be unwise to become complacent about this divinely appointed responsibility and expect that Aunt Jane or some other committed relative will take care of it. Let me share President Joseph Fielding Smith's jarring comments. None is exempt from this great obligation, It is required of the apostle as well as the humblest elder or sister. Place or distinction or long service in the church will not entitle one to disregard the salvation of one's dead. We now have temples across the world and the resources of the Patron Assistant Fund to help those in need who are far from a temple. As individuals, we would do well to evaluate our effort in pursuing missionary, temple and family history work, and preparing to meet God. Righteousness, unity, and equality before the Lord undergird these sacred responsibilities. With respect to righteousness, this life is the time for all of us to prepare to meet God. The Book of Mormon provides multiple examples of the tragic consequences when individuals or groups fail to keep the commandments of God. During my lifetime, worldly issues and concerns have moved from one extreme to another, from frivolous and trivial pursuits to serious immorality. It is commendable that non-consensual immorality has been exposed and denounced. Such non-consensual immorality is against the laws of God and of society. Those who understand God's plan should also oppose consensual immorality, which is also a sin. The Family Proclamation to the World warns that individuals who violate covenants of chastity, who abuse spouse or offspring, or for that matter anyone else, will one day stand accountable before God. As we look around, we see the devastation of wickedness and addiction at every turn. If, as individuals, we are really concerned about the ultimate judgment of our Savior, we should seek repentance. I'm afraid many people no longer feel accountable to God and do not turn to the Scriptures or the prophets for guidance. If we as a society would contemplate the consequences of sin, there would be massive public opposition to pornography and the objectification of women. As Alma told his son, Corianton, in the Book of Mormon, wickedness never was happiness. In regards to unity, the Savior declared, if you're not one, you're not mine. We know that the spirit of contention is of the devil. In our day, the scriptural imperative for unity is largely ignored, and for many people, the emphasis is on tribalism, often based on status, gender, race, and wealth. In many countries, if not most, people are deeply divided about how to live. In the Lord's church, the only culture we adhere to and teach is the culture of the gospel of Jesus Christ. The unity we seek is to be unified with the Savior and his teachings. As we look at the primary purposes of the church, they are but based on equality before the Lord and following the culture of the gospel of Jesus Christ. With respect to missionary work, the principal qualifications for baptism are humbling oneself before God and coming forth with a broken heart and contrite spirit. Education, wealth, race, or national origin are not even considered. In addition, missionaries humbly serve where called. They do not attempt to serve based on worldly standards of status or preparation for future careers. They serve with all their heart, might, mind, and strength wherever they are assigned. They do not choose their missionary companions, and they seek diligently to develop Christ-like attributes, which is at the heart of the culture of Jesus Christ. The Scriptures give guidance for our most important relationships. The Savior taught that the first commandment was to love the Lord thy God, and the second is to love thy neighbor as thyself. The Savior subsequently explained that everyone is our neighbor. The Book of Mormon makes it clear that there must be no ites, tribes, or classes. We must be united and equal before God. Sacred covenant ordinances and divine responsibilities are built upon this premise. I would expect that your own experiences in the temple would be similar to mine. When I would leave my workaday world in San Francisco and arrive at the Oakland Temple, I would experience an overwhelming feeling of love and peace. A major part of that was sensing I was closer to God and his purposes. The saving ordinances were my primary focus, but a significant part of those beautiful feelings was the equality and unity that permeate the temple. Everyone is dressed in white clothing. There's no evidence of wealth, rank, or educational attainment. We are all brothers and sisters, humbling ourselves before God. In the sacred sealing room, the eternal marriage ordinances is the same for everyone. I love the fact that the couple from the humblest background and the couple from the wealthiest background have exactly the same experience. They wear the same type of robes and make the same covenants across the same altar. They also receive the same eternal priesthood blessings. This is accomplished in a beautiful temple built by the tithes of the saints as the sacred house of the Lord. Fulfilling divinely appointed responsibilities based on righteousness, unity, and equality before the Lord brings personal happiness and peace in this world and prepares us for eternal life in the world to come. It prepares us to meet God. We pray that each of you, regardless of your current circumstances, will counsel with your bishop and be worthy of a temple recommend. We're grateful that many more members are preparing to go to the temple. There has been a significant increase in the number of worthy adult temple recommend holders for many years. Limited use recommends for worthy youth have increased dramatically over the last 2 years. Clearly, the faithful core membership of the church has never been stronger. In conclusion, please be assured that senior church leaders who preside over the divinely appointed purposes of the church receive divine assistance. This guidance comes from the Spirit and sometimes directly from the Savior. Both kinds of spiritual guidance are given. I'm grateful to have received such assistance. But guidance is given in the Lord's time, line upon line and precept upon precept, when an omniscient Lord deliberately chooses to school us. Guidance for the whole church comes only to His prophet. We have all had the privilege of sustaining President Russell M. Nelson as our prophet and president of the Church of Jesus Christ of Latter-day Saints in this conference. The 12 as a group and individually had a significant spiritual experience when we laid our hands on President Nelson's head and President Dallin H. Oaks, acting as voice, ordained him and set him apart as president of the church. I testified that he was foreordained and has been prepared his entire life to be the Lord's prophet for our day. In the name of Jesus Christ, amen.
6: Amen.
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7: A bonus blessing. My wife Carmen and I just had our first child when I was called to be the bishop of our ward. At the time, we struggled financially. It became stressful for me to provide for my family and at the same time watch over and care for the members of our ward. One Sunday, I noticed a single mother with her four little children in sacrament meeting. She sat on the last bench in the chapel and tried her best to keep her children quiet. I knew she was struggling financially as well, but she never asked for help. Weeks passed, and every Sunday she came to church with her children. One day, I received my paycheck. Blessed to receive a bonus, I decided to use the extra money to purchase supplies for much-needed repairs on my house. But while I was heading to the market, the sister and her children came to my mind. I felt I should use the extra money to buy food for them. I called Carmen and told her what I felt I needed to do. She agreed. As I shopped, my eyes fell on some cookies. I thought that maybe the children would like some sweets. I filled two bags with food and made my way to the sister's house. I knocked on the worn wooden door several times. When I was about to leave, the door finally opened. "Bishop," the sister said, "I am surprised to see you here." Instantly, her children ran out from behind her. "I brought you some food," I said. One of her daughters found the cookies and shouted, "Cookies!" Her brothers and sisters excitedly gathered around. A 7-year-old daughter hugged me. "Thank you, Bishop," she said. I looked inside their home and saw that this sister had been washing clothes in a pan on the floor. The family had no table and slept on a mattress on the floor. I realized how much they were in need. I made arrangements to make sure they would have a table and that each would have a bed. This experience helped me to recognize that the Lord guides and blesses His servants. We do not need a special calling in order to help our brothers and sisters. We just need to be in tune with the Spirit, recognize who needs our help, and be willing to be instruments in the Lord's hands. Roberto Atencar Nieto, Lima, Peru. End of the article, A Bonus Blessing, read by Gene Nelson.
6: I had been thinking about suicide for a long time. I didn't believe that there was a chance for me to not only get help and get sober, but be a good person. I just wanted to die. I was ashamed that, you know, this football player, this NFL guy that brought my parents so much joy, now brought them so much sadness. It was one of the biggest games of the year. We were playing Nebraska. First play of the game, they hand me the ball off at the 2-yard line, and I take it 50 yards, and then we drive down, and I score a touchdown that drive. It was just a cool, cool experience. I was invited to the NFL Combine, and then I got a call from Andy Reid saying that they were going to take me 240th pick in the 7th round of the draft. That year, I had a really good year playing for the Eagles. Towards the end of the season, I could barely walk. You know, my knees were hurting. My head was hurting. My shoulders were hurting. My body had just given up. I was so banged up that after games, I would start taking pain pills to numb the pain. That progressed into taking it for practice. And from then on, I believed that I couldn't play without pills. My vision of who and what I wanted started to become clouded. I started to take more pills. I was hiding this from my wife and hiding this from everyone around me. Through a series of events, my wife had found out that I was lying, and so she kicked me out of the house. She started to tell me that she was meeting with a lawyer, that she was getting papers written up for us to get a divorce. I couldn't believe it. I didn't know what to do. I had tried to get sober for a while. I failed every time. I thought maybe heroin was a good idea at this point, and that maybe I should just start using more. That was the answer in my head at that moment. I had 180 pills, and I just remember thinking, what's the use? So I took all those pills, and I just remember waking up in a hospital. At that moment, I got on my knees, and I prayed, and I don't really remember what I said, but I asked, can you help me, please, if you're there? And I started to feel the love of Heavenly Father and the joy that I had never felt before. I remember the weight that was lifted off my shoulders. I started to feel some peace that I was going to be okay. I found this hope, and it grew. From then on, my relationship with Heavenly Father was constant. I knew that I needed Him. The only way for me to find peace was a power greater than myself. Now I have an opportunity to show my kids, like my father showed me, what hard work is, what love is, how a relationship with God can strengthen a family. I can show them that with help, anything is possible.
8: A message from Elder David A. Bednar, a special witness of Jesus Christ.
9: The Lord's authorized servants repeatedly teach that one of the principal purposes of our mortal existence is to be spiritually changed and transformed through the atonement of Jesus Christ. We are instructed to come unto Christ and be perfected in Him, and deny ourselves of all ungodliness, to become new creatures in Christ, to put off the natural man, and to experience a mighty change in us or in our hearts that we have no more disposition to do evil, but to do good continually. Please note that the conversion described in these verses is mighty, not minor. A spiritual rebirth and a fundamental change of what we feel and desire, what we think and do, and what we are. Indeed, the essence of the gospel of Jesus Christ entails a fundamental and permanent change in our very nature, made possible through our reliance upon the merits and mercy and grace of the Holy Messiah. As we choose to follow the Master, we choose to be changed, to be spiritually reborn. I witness the reality and divinity of a living Savior who invites us to come unto Him and be transformed. I testify His church and priesthood authority have been restored through the prophet Joseph Smith. Through faith in Christ, we can be spiritually prepared and cleansed from sin, immersed in and saturated with His gospel, and purified and sealed by the Holy Spirit of promise, even born again.
10: One of the great privileges that the Lord gives us is to reach out to His sons and daughters. And as we try to reach out in service to those around us, I think the Lord gives us an extra measure of His love for them and therefore for us. I think we hear His voice, we feel Him in a different way as we pray to help those around us, because that's one of the prayers that He most wants to answer. I think as we have the privilege to reach one-on-one with each other, we can feel the Lord's love for us one by one. I'm even learning or trying to learn how to say that in Spanish. I think it's Él nos ama a cada uno, uno por uno. The idea that He does love us, each of us, one by one, is really true.

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6: 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I'm Carly Guyman.
7: And I'm Shaylin Back. We're your co-hosts. Today, we're excited to welcome Jennifer Reeder as our guest. Jenny, welcome back. We always love having you.
8: Thank you. I'm so happy to be here.
7: And today we're really excited because we're going to be talking about Emma. Jenny recently authored a book called First, The Life and Faith of Emma Smith. And before we get into some of the questions that we have, we will give a brief introduction about Jenny. She is a 19th century women's history specialist in the church history department, and she has a PhD in American history from George Mason University and an MA in history, documentary editing, and archival management from New York University, with a BA in humanities and English teaching from BYU. She's originally from Provo, Utah, and served a mission to Catania, Italy. And she's co-edited two books, At the Pulpit, which we've talked so much about on this podcast, and also The Witness of Women, Firsthand Experiences and Testimonies from the Restoration. And we're just so excited to hear from your personal experiences as well as your expertise. So thanks again for being here with us.
8: Mm-hmm. Well, thank you. It's a privilege.
6: And it feels so right to finally be dedicating an entire episode to Emma.
7: Yeah.
6: I think about the way we introduced the podcast, The Faithful Women Who Shaped Our Past. She was the first. Mm-hmm. She was such a vital part of the Restoration, and it feels so right to be spending this time talking about her.
8: It's a well-deserved time for a woman who is often misunderstood or misinterpreted. So I'm really excited to talk about her.
6: Thanks, Absolutely. Jenny. We want to start just with you sharing with us the process of researching Emma's life. What led you to want to discover more about Emma and dive into this history?
8: As I sort of mentioned before, Emma is often misinterpreted. The first time I read the Nauvoo Relief Society minutes, I had heard that Emma had serious problems with the practice of plural marriage. And so I read those Nauvoo Relief Society minutes with that undertone. And I could see in my mind where she was speaking against it sort of surreptitiously. And as we were writing the book At the Pulpit, we knew that we had to include something from Emma. Mm-hmm. She was such an important foundational woman in the Restoration. And we were talking to then General Relief Society President Linda Burton. And I was expressing, I think, some of my concerns about how to understand and portray Emma. And President Burton looked at me and said, "Emma was an elect lady. And I hope you always remember that." And wow. It really surprised me. And it wasn't just the words that she said. It was the fact that as General President of the Relief Society, President Burton is also an elect lady. And she was telling me to look at Emma and understand Emma from that role. And I realized that I needed to open my mind and expand my vision and my definitions and my understanding of Emma. So that was really what started me off on this journey with Emma. So doing research on this book and on Emma in general was tricky. She did not leave a journal that we know of. Mm. She didn't leave a lot of her own personal writings. And so I mined every single letter that I could find that she had written to or received from her husband, Joseph Smith. I went to the archive and library of the Community of Christ Church, which was formerly the Reorganized Church of Jesus Christ of Latter-day Saints. And there I was able to read the correspondence that she kept with her adult children and also with her second husband, Louis Biedemann. And I learned so much about her. It was really important to me in doing this research to use as many primary sources as I could. So at the end, I was writing this book at home during COVID from my home office. I didn't have access to all the books in my office at work, but I had access to the Joseph Smith papers online. And the Joseph Smith papers, I think, are what help us to best understand Emma, to see her not only from his words, but from the words of his clerks and other people, and to see where she was involved. So that's what I did. There's some problematic sources that are reminiscences of Emma, written as affidavits, claiming that they were wives of Joseph Smith or claiming memories or whatever. And those are helpful to some extent, but you have to recognize, and as a historian, I'm going to explain why this is so important, that those are written at a particular time and for a particular reason. They're not written in the moment of the actual happening in Nauvoo or wherever it was, but they're written much later. And memory—
9: And for a purpose.
8: Absolutely. Memory often shades that, and the contemporary need often shades that. So it's important for us to try to be as contemporary to the moment as possible.
7: Yeah, that's great.
9: And we so appreciate the work and the effort. We can't all individually comb through all of these letters. I guess we could, but this is your job. And so we're so grateful that you did that and you found everything that you possibly could to help us better understand Emma. Her role, her character is so wonderful.
8: Another example of when we get Emma's words is from June of 1844. Before Joseph goes to Carthage, she asks him for a blessing. And he tells her, I don't have time to give you a blessing, but why don't you write down a blessing and I'll sign it.
9: So interesting.
8: And I love her words. I think they're so beautiful. She says, I desire the Spirit of God to know and understand myself, that I might be able to overcome whatever of tradition or nature that would not tend to my exaltation in the eternal worlds. I desire a fruitful, active mind, that I may be able to comprehend the designs of God when revealed. She says also, I desire with all my heart to honor and respect my husband, ever to live in his confidence by acting in unison with him. And she says at the end, finally, I desire that whatever may be my lot through life, I may be enabled to acknowledge the hand of God in all things. So there's a little bit of question about the provenance of that. The copy that we have in the Church History Library is typewritten, which obviously is not the original.
9: Long after, yeah.
8: Right. However, it comes from a collection belonging to Joseph Haywood. He was a man who Brigham Young had asked to stay in Nauvoo and try to finalize details in leaving the area and to also try to work with Emma. And he developed a really good relationship with her. So it would make sense that he would have a copy of it or the original. Now, Juanita Brooks, who was a great historian in the early 20th century, found that, and she asserted that it was written in the hand of Emma Smith. And so I trust it to be a legitimate source, even if we do have a typed copy of it.
7: I love that it's so self-reflective. Like, it really shows the desires of her heart. And I just think that's beautiful.
8: I do too. And I think it's especially telling because she had a lot of time over the year or two before this of real introspection and trying to understand her own relationship with her husband. So I think it's a beautiful assertion of her commitment and her love for him.
9: Yes.
7: Oh, yeah. It's definitely kind of a relationship with herself, kind of understanding herself, understanding Joseph, and also understanding God, and just really wanting to understand those relationships and strengthen those relationships.
9: It's such a critical time.
8: Yes. It calls for some kind of explanation or some kind of closure.
7: It does. Well, something that really had an impact on Carly and me as we were reading the book was just the timeline of Emma's life. it was overwhelming to me seeing Emma's life events overlaid with the timeline of the restoration of the gospel.
9: And of Joseph's life.
7: And of Joseph's life. And for example, I just was thinking she was moving when she was pregnant with twins. She gave birth to twins. She lost the twins. She adopted twins. She lost one of those twins. And so even just that, seeing it so compacted, it's just so overwhelming and just gives a tiny insight into her life and what she went through all of those years. And it's one thing to look at the events in a list, but what would you say, Jenny, is important for the women of the church to understand about Emma's character?
8: I think it's important to understand that Emma crossed a lot of frozen rivers and walked in a lot of mud and lived with a lot of other people before she had her own house. And she dealt with a lot of illness, and her house seemed to have a revolving open door. Mm-hmm. And I think it's important to understand one of my favorite things about Emma is that she did the best that she could with what she had.
9: Yes.
8: She was extremely resourceful, but she was also extremely supportive of her husband. And she recognized his role as the prophet. And so she often was the host. I like to say the hostess with the mostest, right? She could pull together a dinner at the last minute or throw a party at the last minute. And she loved doing it. She never expressed anger or frustration. She was in her natural role.
9: Interesting.
8: Mm-hmm. I think part of that she learned from her own mother. They had built a large home on the Susquehanna River in Harmony, Pennsylvania. And so a lot of people passed by. They boarded people in other buildings on their properties, and Emma learned to cook from her mother and sister, and she became the primary cook for the family and for these people that stayed with them. So I think she learned to host from her mother, and I love that.
9: I love, too, what you shared about the things that she gained from her family and that then she brought to her relationship with Joseph their strengths. And we're going to talk more about that later, but that their strengths complemented each other. Like Shaylin said, we were both really impacted seeing this timeline of Emma's life. And I just come away with this heaviness. I cannot believe the things that this woman suffered. And Shaylin and I are both moms, and we just can't imagine it. Mm-hmm. I cannot imagine, even as we talk again about the chronology, that she buried a toddler, and then her mother died, and then she became the president of the Relief Society, mm-hmm. all within just a few months. So I would love for you to share, as you dove into these tragedies, these truly heartbreaking things that Emma endured, loss and suffering and illness, how was she able to do that? How was she able to process what she experienced and keep moving on, keep supporting her husband, keep engaging in the work of the restoration?
8: Oh, that's a good question for all of us, right? Mm-hmm. How do we keep going when things keep happening? I think it's really interesting that when you look at the actual photograph of her, and these happen obviously later in her life when photography has and daguerreotypes have reached Nauvoo. So she's older and Joseph has passed away. But one thing I've always noticed about her photographs is that she has a droopy eye.
9: Yeah, I wondered about that.
8: And I really think that is indicative of the troubles that she's been through.
9: Like the weariness.
8: Right? You can almost see it on her face. And there's a story that one of her granddaughters asked her mother, why does grandma smile with her face but not with her eyes? Hmm. And I think she had been through so much devastation and sorrow and sadness and confusion and weariness, like you said, Carly, that you could see that. I think the thing, though, that kept her going were her covenants. I really do. I love looking at section 25, which was given revelation from the Lord to Emma pretty quickly after her baptism and before her confirmation. There was a period of great persecution, and so they weren't able to confirm her immediately after her baptism. But in that revelation, the Lord refers to her baptism and says that now you are my daughter. And he calls her by name, and he says that you will have part of my inheritance. And at the end of the section, he says, you will have a crown of righteousness as long as you lay aside the things of the world and cleave unto your covenants. Later, when she received her patriarchal blessing from her father-in-law, Joseph Smith Sr., who was the patriarch at the time in Kirtland, she was given several promises that built upon section 25, that revelation. And then we know that she knew the Book of Mormon. And so she knew that it was not a doctrine of Jesus Christ for children or babies to be baptized in infancy. And she knew, learning from Joseph, that she would have her children. And she knew that with the temple endowment, that she would have the gift of discernment and of understanding. She was very attuned to the spirit and to the promises that she saw Joseph receive and she saw others receive. And she also received for herself, and that she was not going to let those pass her by. That's another thing I love about her. She was very assertive in what she believed and what she'd been told.
7: I love section 25 of the Doctrine and Covenants, and I think it's so beautiful that it was written to her, for her. But then at the end, it says, "And this is my voice unto all." And I have just really connected with that and wondered how much strength that would have brought her entire life. I have really always connected with that, and I think it's so beautiful.
8: Mm-hmm. It is beautiful, and I've thought a lot about the different verses in section 25. So we know that she was a scribe, and we don't have the original copy of section 25. The first copy we have is from the book of Revelation that John Whitmer wrote, copied into Revelation book 1. And at that point, it was called commandment number 27. So I wonder if Emma as scribe actually wrote the words as Joseph received them, and if she kept that original copy with her.
10: For herself, yeah.
8: Which I hope she did, because how beautiful is that? And Shaylin, you mentioned something about that last verse. That's a beautiful verse. And I think we learned so much from that verse, that not only is that his voice unto all, but that he knows us all by name. Mm-hmm. We can all become his sons and daughters through our ordinance of baptism and our covenants, and that we can all receive his inheritance and come into his presence. You know, just a couple of weeks ago, I read that again and thought of it in a different way. I wonder if the Lord is saying, "This is my voice unto all of you, that you may understand Emma." And what a valid role she played in the restoration, that she is a valiant daughter.
7: That's really amazing. I love that a lot.
10: Jenny, something that also really, really struck me as I was reading these things that you'd studied and wrote was that Emma really played an absolutely vital role in the restoration. And something that's so beautiful is that Emma really was there with Joseph from the beginning. From everything we understand, was the right person that Heavenly Father wanted Joseph to have to translate the plates, to be part of this restoration. And I was really impressed with the partnership that they had. As I said earlier, that they really complemented each other, and that that was pretty unique for the time, the things that she was involved in and contributed to. What can we learn from Emma and Joseph's partnership?
8: I love their partnership. I think it's incredible. First of all, I think it's cool to notice that Emma was not Joseph. She did not see God the Father and Jesus Christ in the sacred grove. She did not hear the voice of the Lord that Joseph heard. And I think we need to recognize that. But she also had her own experience praying in a grove of trees when she was 7 or 8 years old, as she'd been taught to do in her Methodist Sunday school. So I think when Joseph told her about his experience praying in a grove of trees, that she was all the more open to that. But you're right, Carly. They had a very different background and childhood and experience. Joseph came from a very poor family that moved often from place to place and never had a successful farm.
10: From failures.
8: Many failures. Emma's father,

0: those experiences. And it's amazing to me the way that they were able to blend that together to, as you said, Carly, complement that. I really think Emma gave him confidence in learning about scripture. We have an account where she says that she had to teach him how to pronounce the name Sariah.
1: Oh, interesting.
0: And that he asked her, were there walls around Jerusalem? And she said, yes.
2: And Emma knew the Bible well.
0: Right. But it was a complimentary thing. It wasn't, oh, I'm better than you are. I know more than you are. It was, let's work together and make this work. She believed it. At the end of her life in 1879, a few months before she died, in an interview with her sons, she proclaimed that she believed that Joseph was a prophet of God and that the work that he did with the Book of Mormon and with the church was a marvel and a wonder. I love those words because mm-hmm. I think they sound just like some of those early sections in the Doctrine and Covenants.
1: Mm-hmm. Yeah.
0: That a marvelous work and wonder is about to come forth.
2: And I love that she says that after all they've been through and right? after all she's experienced, she says, no, this is true. And mm-hmm. Joseph Smith was a prophet.
0: Right. And she also says, I was an active participant, and I love that. Mm-hmm. And I think it is very different. If you look at Brigham Young and his relationship with his wife, his second wife in Nauvoo, his first wife had passed away, but his second wife in Nauvoo was Marianne Angel. And Marianne Angel was a very introverted woman. She never joined the Relief Society. Whereas we have Emma, who is starting the Relief Society, establishing it, acting as president.
2: Speaking up, speaking out.
0: Exactly. Mm-hmm. And so I wonder if part of that was because of her natural personality.
2: Sure.
0: But also because Joseph had an incredibly progressive vision of the role of men and women for his time. He saw the eternal perspective of man and woman, an integral part of the house of Israel and the Abrahamic covenant, that they needed both. And that's the way he treated Emma, and that's the way that she saw herself because mm-hmm. of that vision.
2: It's very empowering.
0: Yeah, but I think they worked off of each other, and they created this relationship where they could talk about things and work together. And if he was out of town, she could handle the business. And she could go get stuff for the store. And he entrusted her to care for and protect their children. So I think it was a really beautiful relationship.
2: Well, and I love, too, that she was almost like the eyes and ears when he was away, like an informant of, we're suffering, we're struggling, we need help. And you write about in the book of a time when he's in Liberty Jail, she's saying, this is what we're experiencing, we need help. And that translates to be the words of the prayer, almost, that Joseph pleads to Heavenly Father, our people are suffering, we need help.
0: Right. And it's almost exact. The wording is so beautiful when you look at it side by side, from her letter to his revelation. So it really is beautiful. She was a spokesperson for the saints in many different ways.
1: We've been talking a lot about this beautiful partnership that Emma and Joseph shared. And they do have a complicated aspect in their relationship when plural marriage was introduced. And we just really appreciated the straightforward way you wrote about how plural marriage was part of Emma's life. And this can be a really difficult topic for many members of the church to understand. And we'd just love to know from your perspective as a historian, and particularly after doing so much research about Emma, what do we know about and what can we learn from Emma's experience with plural marriage?
0: I think that's a really important question. Mm-hmm. And that was something that sort of hung over me as I was doing this research and writing it about Emma, because it's been a question for myself. It's true, it's hard to understand also because there aren't many contemporary records. Joseph was told that this practice needed to be confidential mm-hmm. or secret or sacred. And people that did write about it would write about it in code. So it's kind of hard to put those pieces together. But I do know this. Emma was an integral part to Joseph's thought processes and developments of ideas and his sparks of revelation. And I really believe that this came from an understanding of the Abrahamic covenant and the house of Israel and how they, particularly he, but I think Emma just as much, wanted everybody to be a part of this great priesthood lineage and this house of Israel. Emma often welcomed orphans into her home and raised them as her own. She welcomed young women and people that she became friends with and that she looked after. And the thought of those people becoming a part of their family was a beautiful one. Mm-hmm. I think that the trouble arose

0: when there was a lot of gossip going on, because it was supposedly kept confidential, pieces would come out here and there, as it would anywhere, mm-hmm. in any town, in any ward or congregation.
1: Right. Yeah.
0: And the idea of expanding intimate marital relations was really troubling for Emma, understandably so.
1: Absolutely. Yeah.
0: I think it was also troubling because she wasn't aware of some of these relationships. It's also hard to know how to define them, again, because there's a lack of sources and a lack of records. Joseph never used the term plural marriage or polygamy. Once or twice, he may have used the words spiritual wifery, but then John C. Bennett took that word and ran amok with it.
1: Yeah.
0: And he also doesn't use the word seal or adopt. So we don't know exactly what the terms were. So it was tricky. It was complicated. It was hard. And one thing that I love about Joseph and Emma is that they spend a lot of time talking.
1: They hashed it out.
0: They did.
1: As well as they could.
0: This is interesting. Her brothers, when she was young, taught her how to ride horseback. And so she was an excellent horsewoman. And so oftentimes, because their home in Nauvoo particularly was so busy and full of people that either lived there or came to do business, whether that was church or municipal business or whatever, that often Joseph and Emma would ride horseback out into the country or ride in a carriage out into the country where they could have some private space to talk. And I really believe that they were able to work things out. I think that's evident in the blessing that she wrote.
1: At the end of Joseph's life.
0: Mm-hmm. At the end of Joseph's life. I think it's evident in the fact that she was pregnant when Joseph died. Mm-hmm. But I think it's also evident in an event at the end of her life, right before her death. So a few days before she died, a nurse recorded a dream that she had. In the dream, Joseph came for her and took her to a beautiful mansion. Inside the mansion was a nursery, and there was a cradle with an infant in the cradle. And it was her son, Don Carlos, who had died in 1841 in Nauvoo at the age of 14 months. And she was so excited. She picked up her baby, and she held him, and she said, "Joseph, what about the others?" And he said, "You'll have every single one of them." And then she turned, and behind her, she saw the Savior, Jesus Christ, which I think is so beautiful. Now, if you go back and think about section 25, the very end, he tells her that she can come into his presence and that she can have a crown of righteousness. This is right before she dies. She has not come west with the saints and with Brigham Young.
1: It's been decades.
0: It's been decades. Mm-hmm. This is 1879. And yet, I believe this dream shows her redemption, that she has, in fact, cleaved to her covenants and that she has, in fact, been true to Joseph and to her children, and to her understanding of who God is. The last words that she uttered before she died were, "Joseph, Joseph, Joseph." And I think that that insinuates that he had come for her and that they continue to share this beautiful relationship despite its troubles and its feelings of betrayal or misunderstanding mm-hmm. or lack of communication, that they forgave each other and that they mm-hmm. loved each other so much.
1: Jenny, you've spent so much time researching Emma's life and researching this in particular, how plural marriage affected her. How was this something that you came to understand better? And what would you say to people who are struggling with this part of our history?
0: Well, first of all, I have to say it is a struggle. Mm-hmm. It is hard. I don't understand it, but you know what I've been able to do? And I think this is part of being a historian, but I think it's also part of being a person, is separating yourself from something that other people had to go through. It's not being asked of me right now. And I've read the incredible words of women that had to gain their own testimonies. Eliza R. Snow, Zina Young, Lucy Walker. They talk about how they were so uncomfortable with it. And as they prayed about it and really tried to open up to personal revelation, that they heard him, that they understood what their role was. And I respect that so much. I have a different role today.
1: Yes.
0: And we all do. We all have individual roles. I think the key here is to understand what President Nelson has taught us, that we have to hear him for ourselves, and we have to understand personal revelation. I'm so grateful for that. I'm grateful that they got personal revelation. I'm grateful that I can receive personal revelation, that you, Carly, and you, Shaylin, can receive personal revelation. And it doesn't matter what other people do or say or believe or how they judge you. It is between you and the Lord. And I think that is what Emma was trying to seek for.
1: I think members of the church don't often know all that much about Emma, her life, her contributions. But I think something that a lot of us do know and that we were taught was her role in compiling the first hymn book. But even as you wrote about this and talked about it, there was so much that I didn't know. Mm-hmm. I didn't know that it took so long and it required so much effort. I didn't know her background in religious music and how that had shaped her faith. So we would love for you to share more about her involvement in this cause that was literally given to her through Revelation by God.
0: It was. In July of 1830, in section 25, she was told to select hymns for a hymnal. And I love this because I think the Lord is also teaching us who He is. He says, "My soul delights in the song of the righteous." And I think that is so beautiful. I love that we have a Lord who has a soul who delights and who delights in music.
1: Mm-hmm.
0: And the song of the righteous, he says it will be answered with a blessing upon their heads. And I actually think that's a beautiful explanation of the atonement of Jesus Christ, of becoming at one as we are worshiping or expressing our feelings and love and adoration and reverence for the Lord. He then immediately blesses us. And that, I think that's beautiful. Emma was known for her voice. She had a beautiful soprano voice.
1: Mm-hmm.
0: And they sung often as a child in the Methodist tradition. There were singing schools around in harmony. So it seems like it would have been a natural for her to collect hymns. However, this is not a thing that women do at this time.
1: Right.
0: They're always compiled by men. And so this is another example of how progressive the Lord is in terms of what women can do by social norms. But he knew Emma, and he knew that she was completely capable of doing that. So there are a couple of ways that she did that. Hymns were often printed in newspapers, so she may have immediately found some hymns, or she knew hymns. I'm sure she knew hymns that she loved that expressed her devotion for the Lord. They moved around quite a bit. So they were in Harmony, Pennsylvania when she received this in July of 1830. They then moved to Fayette, New York, and then they moved to Kirtland. And at that time, she would send hymns to William W. Phelps, who ran the church's press in Independence, Missouri. We know that in 1833, that press was attacked by mobs and was ruined. And so gone was her collection of hymns. He had published some of them in the Evening in the Morning Star, a newspaper that was distributed among the saints. So that was lost. And I think that is indicative also of Emma's life. And I think it's all of us. You know, we put in a lot of effort to something and it gets lost. We lose something on our computers, right? Or files get lost or whatever. But I think it illustrates the fact that she knew her hymns and she knew that the Lord wanted her to do this. So that was in 1833. In the fall of 1835, they were finishing up the construction of the Kirtland Temple. And Joseph met with the Kirtland City High Council. And they decided, we need this hymn book published before the temple can be dedicated. And Joseph had even made sure that there were choir areas in the Kirtland Temple. So they printed the hymn book in Kirtland at a new press. And that book, it says it was printed in 1835, but it was actually probably put together in 1836, just in time for the dedication in March. And I think it's a significant hymn book. There are 90 hymns in that hymn book. They're collected from various faith traditions. So many of the early members of the church, well, all of them, really, when you think about it, come from a different faith tradition,
1: mm-hmm.
0: right?
1: Mm-hmm.
0: So there's Congregationalist hymns. There's a Unitarian hymn, Baptist hymns, Methodist hymns, and of course, hymns by Latter-day Saints. And I think it's an incredible collection in the sense that Emma is collecting hymns that, in her mind, define the theology of the church.
1: Mm-hmm.
0: And she has an active part in creating that and defining that theology. She has an active part in unifying the saints as they sang these hymns mm-hmm. together.
1: Such a unifying power.
0: I think the main emphasis of these early hymns was building Zion. Because their plan was to build Zion. They had received revelation from the Lord that that would happen in Missouri. And they were so excited to be a part of this. And it was an incredible experience. I mean, think about singing "The Spirit of God Like a Fire is Burning" at the dedication of the Kirtland Temple. And we sing that at every temple dedication now. And that comes from Emma. And I don't know that we realize that, that the hymns that we sing in church, those come from Emma, that idea of worshiping together. I think it's beautiful, but it's also an opportunity to individually understand the power of hymns and to sing those in our hearts or in our silent chambers. By the time that they had arrived in Nauvoo after the persecutions of Missouri, there were so many new members of the church. And so Emma was going to create a new hymnal in 1841. But this hymnal was a little bit different. And it's interesting because you could look at these two hymnals and see how the process and the theology of the church had developed and changed over time according to their experiences. In this hymnal, they don't focus so much on Zion as an immediate location, but more as a future idea. And the focus is more on Jesus Christ and his atonement and his blood and his mercy and his grace. And it's so beautiful to see that. But to understand that Emma was behind that is an incredible thing.
2: I love that.
1: No, thank you for the reminder. And that was just a good reminder to me of the role of music in our worship and in the church, that it's foundational, you know, that music has always been a part of who we are as Latter-day Saints.
0: You know, they made that first hymn book and it was very similar to other hymn books of the time. There was no music printed. It was just the lyrics. And they would note the meters to which they could sing them. And they would sing them to different melodies or tunes. But it was such a small book that it could fit in your vest pocket. And so I think that meant we want you to carry these books with you. They're a little bit smaller than the Book of Mormon or the Doctrine and Covenants, but we want you to carry these songs with you and to sing them. And I think it's kind of like our phones today. We have all of that on our phones and we carry those in our pockets all the time. So I hope we take advantage of those opportunities, those times when we're feeling alone or when we need an extra boost of the Spirit and we need a blessing on our heads, that we can call out and worship through those songs, whether we're singing them out loud or if that seems weird, just in your head.
2: And you mentioned it, she was bringing together things that validated our theology and our beliefs. And so it's really neat that they are so doctrinal and that it's such a beautiful way to teach and to remember and to strengthen our testimonies. That was a really big job that she had, especially amid moving and the midst of all these tragedies and confusion. And it's, oh, also do this gigantic task. And
0: you know, it was a big job. And she bore and lost children while she was doing that. But I kind of wonder if there was another purpose in that, and that was for her and for her to be able to sing those songs to her babies.
2: They were probably a lot of strength and comfort.
0: Right. And to know that there was something larger that she was participating in.
2: Yeah, I like that thought.
1: Obviously, we haven't even talked about that she was the founding president of the Relief Society. And again, this idea of she was so busy, there was so much going on in her life, and yet she was supposed to lead this organization that would provide relief and to the suffering. Mm-hmm. But you talk about how in providing relief that she found relief and that that was the case with the Relief Society. That was probably the case as she was working through these hymns and then through the loss and then through moves, that that was also strengthening her and again, giving her purpose in this process.
0: Absolutely. There is something about being with a group of women as a woman where I feel like we understand each other on a slightly different level than when we're in a mixed congregation, which is also very great and awesome. But there's something about sharing that role that we have as women, as daughters of God, as mothers and sisters and grandmothers and aunts and friends and ministering sisters and all of that. There is something about collecting that spirit together and unifying together. Joseph Smith said that the church was never fully organized until the women were organized. And years later, Eliza R. Snow talked about how whenever the priesthood was on the earth, so was the Relief Society, because it was such an important part of that, an important part of compassion and service. Joseph said the Relief Society was to relieve the poor, but it was also to save souls. And I think of all the times when it's not just providing a meal or a casserole or a quilt. Those are really nice. But it's also lifting up the feeble knees and the despondent spirits and loving and understanding and receiving revelation for those to whom you minister. That is an amazing opportunity. And I really think that when we're relieving others, we are partnering with Jesus Christ because he is
1: the master healer.
0: He is. He is the reliever of burdens. And what an incredible opportunity. Mm-hmm.
1: And bringing it back to Emma, I just think that is who she was. You've described she brought people in. She adopted twin babies whose mother died in childbirth. You know, it's just like she was that kind of person. Mm-hmm. And of course, she was the first president. And I love that it's just who she is.
2: Right. And it's amazing that we have her to look to in these patterns and when we try to serve. Something that's been on our minds lately is our ongoing role as women in the restoration of the gospel. And we would just love for you, Jenny, to summarize Emma's role in the restoration and then compare it to now our role today in the restoration of the gospel.
0: I love that President Nelson has called this a continuing restoration. And so it doesn't just happen in 1820 or in 1830 or whenever, when the saints arrive in the Salt Lake Valley, 1847, but that is today. And we also play a significant part of that. Emma was a scribe. She knew the scriptures. President Spencer W. Kimball in 1979 called for us to be sister scriptorians. And President Nelson, just a few years ago, asked us to have a bedrock understanding of the gospel. And in so doing, we need to speak up and speak out, just like Emma did. And it's incredible to think about that responsibility and to think about the different ways in which we do that. One thing I love about Emma was that she was very resourceful. She was able to use what she had when the circumstance called for it. And I think that's something that we do now. Ministering has changed a little bit with the pandemic, and we have to be creative. Missionary work has changed with the pandemic. We have to be creative and think about the different things that we have, social media, whatever it takes to be able to be a part of Relief Society, even if it's on Zoom, on our computer or phone screens in our own homes. We can still be a part of this incredible collective sisterhood. And I think that's exactly what Emma would have done and what she did and what she would want us to do. I think it is so important for us to realize that we do play a vital role, whether that's in our church callings or in our families, in our jobs, in our neighborhoods, in our communities, in any way. And sometimes things don't turn out the way we think they should or the way the pattern is set. But you know what? That's okay, because we can rework things. We can be flexible. We can walk through the mud a little bit. We can cross a frozen river. We can do anything that the Lord asks us to do, because we know that He is with us and that we too can cleave unto our covenants and realize that it's going to be okay and that we can gather with the house of Israel.
2: That's so inspiring. Thank you.
1: Jenny, it's been so wonderful to have you here and to share more about Emma. We've learned so much in this process. Is there anything more that you'd want to share with women at the church or those listening to the podcast?
0: Yes. There is a letter that Emma wrote to her son, Joseph III, in 1869. She told him, "I have seen many, yes, very many trying scenes in my life in which I could not see any good in them. Neither could I see any place where good could grow out of them. But I feel a divine trust in God that all things shall work for good." I think Emma exemplifies this. And I also think that that is the case for each and every one of us, that if we trust in God, all things shall work for our good.
2: Thank you. I just have come away from this conversation with so many things that I just appreciate about Emma and that I'm inspired by Emma. And I'm so grateful to know a lot more about her relationship with Joseph and her relationship with our Heavenly Father and Jesus Christ. And I love that you were able to share that with us today. Thank you.
0: Thank you. I love talking about this stuff. It gives me a sense of purpose and passion in being a woman of the restoration myself.
2: Absolutely.
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5: We do pray and give gratitude for the blessings which were given. As we begin the concluding session of this historic conference, I join you in expressing gratitude for the privilege of sustaining President Henry B. Eyring as in the First Presidency, Elder Cook in the Quorum of the Twelve, and Elder Gonzalez in the Seven Presence of 70. I offer them my love and support and testify they are called of God by a living prophet, President Gordon B. Hinckley, according to the spirit of revelation and prophecy. It is that I'd like to talk to you today. The events of these past 2 days teach us the need for revelation in the Lord's work and personal revelation in our own lives. Personal revelation is the way we know for ourselves the most important truths of our existing, the living reality of God, our eternal Father, and His Son, Jesus Christ, and the truthfulness of the restored gospel, and God's purpose and direction for us. Much of what I know about personal revelation, I've learned from examples from prophets, both ancient and modern. This afternoon, I'd like to share a few of these personal examples and pray that they will inspire each of us to seek the blessings of personal revelation in our own lives. As a young regional representative, I was assigned to assist Elder Marion G. Romney in reorganizing a stake. During the long, quiet ride to the conference, our conversation turned to the spiritual dimensions of our assignment. Elder Romney taught me about how the Lord blesses us with revelation. "Robert," he said, "I have learned that when we are on the Lord's errand, we have His blessings to accomplish whatever we're asked to do." Elder Romney further explained that we would arrive in a distant city, kneel in prayer, interview priesthood holders, kneel in prayer again, and the Holy Ghost would reveal to us the person whom the Lord had chosen to be the new stake president. He promised me it would be one of the great spiritual experiences of my life, and it was. Each of us has been sent to earth by our Heavenly Father to merit eternal life, and this is life eternal, that they might know Thee, the only true God, and Jesus Christ, whom Thou hast sent. How do we know the Father and the Son for ourselves? By personal revelation. Personal revelation is the way Heavenly Father helps us know Him and His Son. To learn to live the gospel and endure to the end in righteousness, that qualifies us to return back into their presence for eternal life. You may ask, how do we seek personal revelation? Paul counseled the saints to rely on the Spirit rather than the wisdom of the world. To obtain that Spirit, we begin with prayer. President Lorenzo Snow had studied the gospel for several years before joining the church, but he did not receive a witness until 3 weeks after his baptism, when he retired in secret prayer. He tells us, The Spirit of God descended upon me, he said. Oh, the joy and happiness I felt, for I then received a perfect knowledge that God lives, that Jesus is the Son of God, and of the restoration of the holy priesthood and the fullness of the gospel. End of quote. I have learned that prayer provides a firm foundation for personal revelation, but more is required. While still a regional representative, I had the opportunity to learn from another apostle, Elder Boyd K. Packer. We were assigned to reorganize a stake and began by kneeling in prayer together. After interviewing the priesthood leaders and having prayer, Elder Packer suggested that we walk around the building together. As we walked, he demonstrated a vital principle of seeking personal revelation. The principle the Lord taught Oliver Cowdery: behold, you must study it out in your mind. We pondered our assignment, counseled together. I listened to an apostle, and the voice of the Spirit came. When we went back, we prayed and studied further, and then we were prepared to receive revelation. Revelation comes on the Lord's timetable, which often means we must move forward in faith, even though we haven't received all the answers we desire. As a general authority, I was assigned to help reorganize a stake presidency under the direction of Elder Ezra Taft Benson. After praying, interviewing, studying, and praying again, Elder Benson asked me if I knew who would be the next president. I said I had not received that inspiration yet. He looked at me for a long time and replied he hadn't either. However, we were inspired to ask three worthy priesthood holders to speak in the Sunday evening session of conference. Moments after the third speaker began, the Spirit prompted me that he should be the new stake president. I looked over at President Benson and saw tears streaming down his face. Revelation had been given to both of us, but only by continuing to seek our Heavenly Father's will as we move forward in faith. Early in my church service, Elder Harold B. Lee taught this lesson when he came to organize a new stake in the district where we were living. Elder Lee asked me, as a newly sustained bishop, if I would join him at a press conference. There, an intense young reporter challenged Elder Lee. He said to him, "You call yourself a prophet. When was the last time you had revelation? And what was it about?" Elder Lee paused, looked directly at him, and responded in a sweet way. "It was yesterday afternoon, about 3 o'clock. We were praying about who should be called as the president of the new stake. And it was made known to us who that individual should be." The reporter's heart changed. I will never forget the Spirit that came into that room as Elder Lee bore his powerful witness of a revelation that he had received by those faithfully seeking to do the Lord's will. As faithful children, youth, parents, teachers, and leaders, we may receive personal revelation more frequently than we realize. The more we receive and acknowledge personal revelation, the more our testimonies grow. As a bishop, my testimony grew each time I received revelations to extend calling towards members. That testimony has been strengthened each time I witness general authorities and officers, Area 70s, and stake presidents called or given new assignments. More importantly, I am strengthened by my personal revelations I receive in my role as a son of God, a husband, and a father. I am so thankful for the guidance and direction of the Spirit in our home as we seek for direction in family matters. For all of us, our personal revelations reflect the pattern of revelation received by prophets, as recounted in the Scriptures. Adam and Eve called upon the name of the Lord and received personal revelation, including a knowledge of the Savior. Enoch, Abraham, Moses sought for the welfare of their people and were given marvelous revelations recorded in the Pearl of Great Price. Elijah's personal revelation came through a still small voice. Daniel's came in a dream. Peter's personal revelation came and he was given a testimony that Jesus is the Christ. Lehi and Nephi received revelations about the Savior and the plan of salvation. And virtually all of the Bible and Book of Mormon prophets received revelations to warn, teach, strengthen, and comfort them and their people. After much prayer in the temple, President Spencer W. Kimball received the revelation on the priesthood. After praying providing temple blessings to more members of the church, President Hinckley received revelation about the building of small temples. Prophets received personal revelations to help them in their own lives and in directing earthly affairs of the church. Our responsibility is to seek personal revelation for ourselves and for the responsibility the Lord has given us. These past weeks, President Hinckley's been seeking revelation about the callings that would be announced in this conference. About a month ago, in our Thursday temple meeting of the First Presidency in the Quorum of the Twelve, I listened as he offered a simple, sincere prayer for spiritual guidance. The answer to his heartfelt prayer has now been presented to all of us. Do we see the pattern of revelation in the lives of prophets? Are the threads of that pattern also woven through our lives? We know the pattern centers on the atonement. We receive the blessings of atonement when we repeat our sins and keep the commandments. When we repent of our sins and keep the commandments, and then we covenant to do when we were baptized, to renew that covenant each week as we partake of the sacrament. As we continue in righteousness, we qualify ourselves to say with Samuel, "Speak, Lord, for thy servant heareth." And the Lord answers, "Blessed are your eyes, for they see, your ears, for they hear." We prepare to receive personal revelation as the prophets do by studying the Scriptures, fasting, praying, and building faith. Faith is the key. Remember Joseph's preparation for the first vision. If any of you lack wisdom, let him ask of God, but let him ask in faith, nothing wavering. By unwavering faith, we learn for ourselves that it is by faith that miracles are wrought. Generally, those miracles will not be physical demonstration of God's power, parting of the Red Sea, raising of the dead, breaking down prison walls, or the appearance of heavenly messengers. By design, most miracles are spiritual demonstration of God's power, tender mercies gently bestowed through impressions, ideas, feelings of assurance, solutions to problems, strength to meet challenges, and comfort to bear disappointments and sorrow. These miracles come to us as we endure what the Scriptures call a trial of our faith. Sometimes that trial is the time it takes before an answer is received. When President David O. McKay was a young man herding cattle, he sought a witness, but it did not come until many years after, while serving his mission in Scotland. He wrote, "It was a manifestation for which a doubting youth, I had secretly prayed on the hillside and in meadow. It was an assurance to me that sincere prayer is answered, sometime, somewhere." End of quote. The answer may be not now, be patient and wait. I testify that on the hillside or the meadow, in the grove or closet, now or in the eternities to come, the Savior's words to each of us will be fulfilled. Ask and it shall be given you. Seek and ye shall find. Knock and it shall be opened unto you. While we are commanded not to seek after signs, we are commanded to seek earnestly the best gifts. These gifts include the Holy Ghost and personal revelation. That revelation will come line upon line, precept upon precept. As the Savior said, and unto him that receiveth the Lord will give more. As we go forth from this conference, I call upon each of us to seek more and receive more of the Spirit of God. The Savior prayed that his disciples in the new world would receive that Spirit. Then, as an example to all of us, he departed from his disciples and in prayer thanked his Heavenly Father for bestowing it. Let us follow his example. Pray for the Spirit of God, giving thanks for the marvelous blessings in our lives. I bear my special witness that Jesus Christ lives and leads his church through a living prophet, President Gordon B. Hinckley. I know that President Hinckley leads this church by revelation. In the words of Alma, "Behold, I say unto you, these things are made known unto me by the Holy Spirit of God. Behold, I have fasted and prayed many days, and now I do of myself. I know that they are true. For the Lord God had made them manifest unto me, and this is the spirit of revelation which is in me, that each of us may receive that spirit, obtain the blessings of personal revelation, and know for ourselves that these things are true, is my heartfelt prayer in the name of Jesus Christ. Amen."
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6: A Promise to a Child. A few years ago, I was extremely depressed. The only thing I could find a little motivation for was my best friend and her children. We went for walks on weekends, which I enjoyed. Over time, however, we began to go on walks less and less frequently. I began to miss my friend and her family. I later learned that our walks became less frequent because my friend and her family had resumed a practice they had stopped many years before, attending church. One day, they invited me to lunch. Seeing them again made me feel very happy. I told them how much I missed them. My friend's 6-year-old daughter suggested that we solve that problem by going to church together. So without thinking twice, she invited me to go. Oh no, how could I make this family understand that going to church was right for them, but too boring for me? I hadn't gone to church for years, but how could I say no to a child? I said I would go, but the truth was that I didn't have the least intention of keeping that promise. That Sunday, I went to breakfast with my dad. My cell phone constantly rang, reminding me that I had promised a little girl that I would go to church with her. I ignored my cell phone until my dad asked me why I wasn't answering it. I admitted that I had been invited to go to a church meeting, but didn't want to go. He smiled and said, "Yuvia, never make a promise to a child if you are not willing to fulfill it." I decided I would keep my promise. When I arrived at church, I felt something different, something that I can't describe. I still can't explain how it happened. But the next Sunday, I found myself there again, and the next, until I understood what I was feeling, the Holy Ghost. The church members began to make me feel at home. Without any doubt, I was curious about the church. I began meeting with the missionaries, and I also began to gain a testimony. The missionaries' visits became more constant, and my understanding of the gospel grew until I felt an immense desire to be baptized. I was baptized a short time later, and now I enjoy the blessings of the gospel. Because of this, I'm so grateful I kept my promise to a 6-year-old girl. Lluvia Paredes Cabrera, Yucatan, Mexico.
3: 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This is the Latter-day Saints Talk Channel, brought to you by The Church of Jesus Christ of Latter-day Saints. Now presenting Q&A.
7: We received a question that simply says, quote, explain the gathering of Israel, close quote. I think that's a great question, and I think we can do that. One of the first things that we need to realize is that the gathering of Israel is a very important event which has yet to fully come to pass. The need to gather stems from the spiritual apostasy of the world, in addition to the actual scattering of the Jews in biblical times. Again and again, prophets of the Lord warned the house of Israel what would happen if they were wicked. Moses prophesied, saying, quote, and the Lord shall scatter thee among all people, from one end of the earth even unto the other, close quote. That from Deuteronomy chapter 28, verse 64. Despite this warning, the Israelites consistently broke the commandments of God. They fought among themselves and split into two kingdoms, the northern kingdom called the Kingdom of Israel and the southern kingdom called the Kingdom of Judah. 10 of the 12 tribes of Israel lived in the northern kingdom. During a war, they were conquered by their enemies and carried away into captivity. Some of them later escaped into the lands of the north and became lost to the rest of the world. Elder Russell M. Nelson commented on the effects of this state of spiritual affairs among the Jews in his October 2006 General Conference talk.
8: As descendants of Abraham, the tribes of ancient Israel had access to priesthood authority and blessings of the gospel, but eventually the people rebelled. They killed the prophets and were punished by the Lord. 10 tribes were carried captive into Assyria. From there, they became lost to the records of mankind. Obviously, the 10 tribes are not lost to the Lord. 2 remaining tribes continued a short time and then, because of their rebellion, were taken captive into Babylon. When they returned, they were favored of the Lord, but again, they honored him not. They rejected and vilified him. A loving but grieving father vowed, I will scatter you among the heathen. And that he did into all nations.
7: That's Elder Russell M. Nelson. After the time of Christ, Jerusalem was again destroyed, this time by Roman soldiers. The Jews were scattered over much of the world. Today, Israelites are found in all countries of the world. Many of these people do not even know that they are descended from the ancient house of Israel. The Lord promised that his covenant people would someday be gathered. He said, quote, I will gather the remnant of my flock out of all countries whither I have driven them, close quote. That from Jeremiah chapter 23, verse 3. The first great act that ushered in the latter-day gathering of Israel was the restoration of the Lord's true church. The prophecies were not to be fulfilled until the truth was restored, and the priesthood keys necessary for Israel's gathering were once again active on the earth. Of the relationship between the gathering of Israel and the restoration of the gospel, Elder LeGrand Richards said, quote, on the night of September 21st, 1823, the angel Moroni told Joseph Smith many things concerning the gathering of Latter-day Israel. In reporting the visits of Moroni, Joseph Smith wrote, he quoted the 11th chapter of Isaiah saying that it was about to be fulfilled. More than 12 years later, on April 3, 1836, following the dedication of the temple in Kirkland, Ohio, Moses appeared to Joseph Smith and Oliver Cowdery and conferred upon them the keys for the gathering of scattered Israel. This glorious event marked the beginning of the fulfillment of Moroni's prediction that the prophecy of Isaiah concerning the gathering of Israel was about to be fulfilled, close quote. In the October 2005 General Conference, Elder Robert D. Hales spoke of this relationship and process.
5: As a young man, Joseph was called up to serious reflection on the subject of religion. Because he was born in the land of religious freedom, he could question which of all churches was right. And because the Bible had been translated into English, he could seek an answer from the Word of God. He read in the book of James, "If any of you lack wisdom, let him ask of God," and did as directed. In answer to his prayer, God the Father and his Son Jesus Christ appeared to him. This humble farm boy was the prophet chosen by God to restore the ancient church of Jesus Christ and his priesthood in these latter days. This restoration was to be the last dispensation of the fullness of times, restoring all of the priesthood blessings which man could possess on earth. With this divine commission, his work was not to reform, nor was it to protest what was already on earth. It was his to restore what had been on earth and had been lost. The restoration, begun with the first vision in 1820, continued with the coming forth of the Book of Mormon, another testament of Jesus Christ. On September 21st, 1823, Joseph Smith was visited by the angel Moroni, who taught him of an ancient record containing the fullness of the everlasting gospel, preparatory to the second coming of the Messiah. Recorded on plates of gold, the Book of Mormon gives an account of Christ's ministry in the Western Hemisphere, just as the Bible records his life and ministry in Israel. Joseph received the gold plates 4 years later, and on December 27th, began to translate the Book of Mormon. While translating, Joseph Smith and his scribe, Oliver Crowdery, read about baptism. Their desire to receive this blessing for themselves prompted the restoration of the Aaronic priesthood on May 15th, 1829, under the hands of John the Baptist. There followed the restoration of the Melchizedek priesthood, which was bestowed on Joseph and Oliver by the apostles Peter, James, and John, who held the keys. After centuries of spiritual darkness, the power and authority to act in God's name, to perform sacred ordinances, and lead his church was once again upon the earth. The first printed copies of the Book of Mormon were published on March 26, 1830. A few weeks later, on April 6th, Christ's true church in these latter days was once again organized at the home of Peter Whitmer Sr. in Fayette, New York. Describing the effects of these events upon the world, Apostle Parley P. Pratt wrote, "The morning breaks, the shadows flee, lo, Zion's standard is unfurled, the dawning of a brighter day, majestic rises on the world." The long night was finally over, and revelation streamed forth, resulting in additional scripture. The Doctrine and Covenants was accepted by the Church on August 17th of 1835. The Pearl of Great Price also began in that year. Further authority to act in the name of the Lord soon followed. The Kirkland Temple was dedicated March 27th, 1836. In that temple, the Savior appeared to Joseph Smith and Oliver Cowdery, followed by the appearances of Moses, Elias, and Elijah, who gave additional priesthood keys to the prophet. This gospel light would never again be taken from the earth. In 1844, Joseph Smith conferred all the keys of the priesthood upon Brigham Young, John Taylor, Wilford Woodruff, and their fellow apostles. The prophet said, "I have lived until I have seen all this burden which has rested on my shoulders, rolled onto the shoulders of other men. The keys of the kingdom are planted on the earth, to be taken away no more forever, no matter what becomes of me."
7: That's Elder Robert D. Hales. You're listening to the Mormon Channel's Q&A, Questions and Answers. If you have a question for the Mormon Channel, we invite you to send us an email. Our email address is radio@ldschurch.org. We have a person assigned to look at all of our emails and respond to those emails, and we would love to hear from you. We received a question that simply says, quote, explain the gathering of Israel, close quote. That's exactly what we're trying to do. Now, with the keys in place, the work of the great and last gathering began, a work which continues until today. As a church, we believe in the literal gathering of Israel. In the 10th article of faith, the prophet Joseph Smith proclaimed that, quote, we believe in the literal gathering of Israel and in the restoration of the 10 tribes, close quote. According to modern revelation, the physical gathering of Israel will occur in two major stages among two distinct groups. Elder LeGrand Richards explained, quote, the angel Moroni gave the prophet Joseph Smith to understand that the gathering of Israel would be twofold in nature. One, he shall set up an ensign for the nations. Two, he shall assemble the outcasts of Israel. This contemplated the organization of the Lord's church and kingdom here upon the earth in the latter days, to which would be gathered in this land of America the seed of Joseph, which had been scattered among the Gentile nations. The gathering of Joseph, or Israel, has been going forward ever since the organization of the Church of Jesus Christ of Latter-day Saints on April 6, 1830. Joseph Smith was given to understand that the Lord would also gather together the dispersed of Judah from the four corners of the earth as a part of his great Latter-day Gospel dispensation, and that this gathering would be to the land of Jerusalem and Palestine. On November 22, 1841, the Apostle Orson Hyde, at the behest of Joseph Smith, ascended the Mount of Olives and dedicated the land of Jerusalem for the return of the Jewish people. In his inspired prayer of dedication, he said, quote, O thou who didst covenant with Abraham, thy friend, and who didst renew the covenant with Isaac and confirm the same with Jacob with an oath, that thou wouldst not only give them this land for an everlasting inheritance, but thou wouldst also remember their seed forever. Abraham, Isaac, and Jacob have long since closed their eyes in death and made the grave their mansion. Their children are scattered and dispersed abroad among the nations of the Gentiles like sheep that have no shepherd, and are still looking forward for the fulfillment of those promises which thou didst make concerning them. Incline them to gather in upon this land according to thy word. Let them come like clouds and like doves to their windows. Let the large ships of the nations bring them from the distant isles, and let kings become their nursing fathers, and queens, with motherly fondness, wipe the tear of sorrow from their eye. Close quote. As to the current demographic state of the Holy Land, we do not claim the ultimate fulfillment of prophecy. Regarding the current tragedies in the land of Israel, President Howard W. Hunter admonished, quote, both the Jews and the Arabs are children of our Father. They are both children of promise, and as a church, we do not take sides. We have love for and an interest in each. The purpose of the gospel of Jesus Christ is to bring about love, unity, and brotherhood of the highest order. Like Nephi of old, may we be able to say, I have charity for the Jew. I also have charity for the Gentiles. To our friends of Judah, we say, we are your brethren of the house of Joseph. We feel a close relationship to you. We are messengers of the true covenant and bear a message that God has spoken in this day and time. To our kinsmen of Abraham, we say, we are your brethren. We look upon no nation or nationality as second-class citizens. We invite all men to investigate our message and to receive our fellowship. Close quote. Before the Israelites are to be gathered together physically, however, they will first be gathered spiritually. They are gathered spiritually as they join the Church of Jesus Christ of Latter-day Saints and make and keep sacred covenants. This spiritual gathering began during the time of the prophet Joseph Smith and continues today all over the world. Converts to the church are Israelites either by blood or adoption. They belong to the family of Abraham and Jacob. President Benson explained the different aspects of the gathering of Israel in the following way. He said, quote, "This predicted gathering has three phases: the gathering of Israel to the land of Zion, the American hemisphere, the return of the 10 tribes from the north countries, and the reestablishment of the Jews in Palestine, which had been long ago predicted by the prophets in these words. Quote, "It shall come to pass in that day that the Lord shall set his hand again the second time to recover the remnant of his people. And he shall set up an ensign for the nations, and shall assemble the outcasts of Israel, and gather together the dispersed of Judah from the four corners of the earth." Close quote. That from Isaiah 11:11-12. Quote, "For lo, the days come, saith the Lord, that I will bring again the captivity of my people Israel and Judah, and I will cause them, plural, to return to the land that I gave to their fathers, and they shall possess it." Close quote. That from Jeremiah chapter 30, verse 3. "Behold, the days come, saith the Lord, that I will take a new covenant with the house of Israel and with the house of Judah." Close quote. That from Jeremiah chapter 31, verse 30.

0: chapter 20, verse 26. At this point, they enter into the same and great covenant that our Heavenly Father made with Abraham and his posterity. In the October 2006 General Conference, Elder Russell M. Nelson explained the importance of entering into such a covenant.
1: Anciently, the Lord blessed Father Abraham with a promise to make his posterity a chosen people. References to this covenant occur throughout the Scriptures. Included were promises that the Son of God would come through Abraham's lineage, that certain lands would be inherited, that nations and kindreds of the earth would be blessed through his seed, and more. While some aspects of that covenant have already been fulfilled, the Book of Mormon teaches that this Abrahamic covenant will be fulfilled only in these latter days. It also emphasizes that we are among the covenant people of the Lord. Ours is the privilege to participate personally in the fulfillment of these promises. What an exciting time to live.
0: That's Elder Russell M. Nelson. The Lord has important reasons for gathering his children. He gathers them so that they can learn the teachings of the gospel and prepare themselves to meet the Savior when he comes again. He gathers them so they will build temples and perform sacred ordinances for ancestors who have died without having this opportunity. He gathers them so that they can strengthen one another and be unified in the gospel, finding protection from unrighteous influences in the world. He also gathers them so that they can prepare themselves to share the gospel with others. The power and authority to direct the work of gathering the house of Israel was given to Joseph Smith the prophet by Moses, who appeared in 1836 in the Kirkland Temple. That according to Doctrine and Covenants, section 110, verse 11. Since that time, each prophet has held the keys for the gathering of the house of Israel, and this gathering has been an important part of the church's work. The covenant people are now being gathered as they accept the restored gospel and serve the God of Abraham, Isaac, and Jacob. President Joseph Fielding Smith said, quote, "There are many nations represented in the church. They have come because the Spirit of the Lord rested upon them. Receiving the Spirit of gathering, they left everything for the sake of the gospel." Close quote. The physical gathering of Israel means that the covenant people will be gathered home to the lands of their inheritance and shall be established in all their lands of promise. That from 2 Nephi chapter 9, verse 2. The tribes of Ephraim and Manasseh will be gathered in the Americas. The tribe of Judah will return to the city of Jerusalem and the area surrounding it. The 10 lost tribes will receive it from the tribe of Ephraim, their promised blessing. That from Doctrine and Covenants, section 133, verses 26 through 34. When the church was first established, the saints were instructed to gather in Ohio, then Missouri, then the Salt Lake Valley. Today, however, modern prophets have taught that church members are to build up the kingdom of God in their own lands. In the 2006 General Conference, Elder Russell M. Nelson talks about Zion in all nations.
1: The choice to come unto Christ is not a matter of physical location. It is a matter of individual commitment. People can be brought to the knowledge of the Lord without leaving their homelands. True, in the early days of the church, conversion often meant emigration as well. But now, the gathering takes place in each nation. The Lord has decreed the establishment of Zion in each realm where he has given his saints their birth and nationality. Scripture foretells that the people shall be gathered home to the lands of their inheritance and shall be established in all their lands of promise. Every nation is the gathering place for its own people. The place of gathering for Brazilian saints is in Brazil. The place of gathering for Nigerian saints is in Nigeria. The place of gathering for Korean saints is in Korea, and so forth. Zion is the pure in heart. Zion is wherever righteous saints are.
0: That's Elder Russell.

0: M. Nelson. You're listening to the Mormon Channel's Q&A, Questions and Answers. If you have a question for us, please send us an email, radio@ldschurch.org. That's our email address. We received a question that says, quote, explain the gathering of Israel, close quote. President Thomas S. Monson shared an experience that he had while serving as a mission president in Canada that demonstrates perfectly the role of missionary work in creating a spiritual gathering throughout the world. He said, quote, no one baptized in Kingston. Just ask any missionary who labored there. Time in Kingston was marked on the calendar like days in prison. A missionary transfer to another place, any place, would be uppermost in the thoughts, even in dreams. While I was praying about and pondering this sad dilemma, for my responsibility then as a mission president required that I pray and ponder about such things, my wife called to my attention an excerpt from a book, A Child's Story of the Prophet Brigham Young. She read aloud that Brigham Young entered Kingston, Ontario, on a cold and snow-filled day. He labored there about 30 days and baptized 45 souls. Here was the answer. If the missionary Brigham Young could accomplish this harvest, so could the missionaries of today. Without providing an explanation, I withdrew the missionaries from Kingston that the cycle of defeat might be broken. Then the carefully calculated word, soon a new city will be opened for missionary work, even the city where Brigham Young proselyted and baptized 45 persons in 30 days. The missionaries speculated as to the location. Their weekly letters pleaded for the assignment to the Shangri-La. More time passed. Then four carefully selected missionaries, two of them new and two of them experienced, were chosen for this high adventure. The members of the small branch pledged their support. The missionaries pledged their lives. The Lord honored both. In the space of 3 months, Kingston became the most productive city of the Canadian mission. The city had not altered its appearance. The population remained constant. The change was one of attitude. The label of doubt yielded to the label of faith. Close quote. As we go about anxiously engaged in this worldwide effort, the purposes of the Lord will be fulfilled and the elect will be gathered from the furthest stakes of the church. As the gospel message abounds, the spiritual gathering of Israel continues. In the October 2008 General Conference, Elder D. Todd Christofferson spoke of an important step which must follow initial missionary success in any given corner of Zion.
1: Zion is Zion because of the character, attributes, and faithfulness of her citizens. Remember, the Lord called his people Zion because they were of one heart and one mind and dwelt in righteousness, and there was no poor among them. If we would establish Zion in our homes, branches, wards, and stakes, we must rise to this standard. Number one, it will be necessary to become unified in one heart and one mind. Two, to become individually and collectively a holy people. And three, to care for the poor and needy with such effectiveness that we eliminate poverty among us. We cannot wait until Zion comes for these things to happen. Zion will come only as they happen. As we consider the unity required for Zion to flourish, we should ask ourselves if we have overcome jarrings, contentions, envyings, and strifes. Are we individually and as a people free from strife and contention, and united according to the union required by the law of the celestial kingdom? Forgiveness of one another is essential to this unity. Jesus said, I, the Lord, will forgive whom I will forgive, but of you, it is required to forgive all men. We will become of one heart and one mind as we individually place the Savior at the center of our lives and follow those he has commissioned to lead us. We can unite with President Thomas S. Monson in love and concern for one another. In General Conference last April, President Monson spoke to those estranged from the church and all of us when he said, quote, in the private sanctuary of one's own conscience lies that spirit, that determination to cast off the old person and to measure up to the stature of true potential. In this spirit, we again issue that heartfelt invitation. Come back. We reach out to you in the pure love of Christ and express our desire to assist you and to welcome you in full fellowship. To those who are wounded in spirit or who are struggling and fearful, we say, let us lift you and cheer you and calm your fears.
0: That's Elder D. Todd Christofferson. The spiritual gathering of Israel and the building up of Zion will certainly be among our greatest works as a people in preparing for the second coming of the Savior. Again, Elder D. Todd Christofferson from the October 2008 General Conference.
1: And the prophet Joseph Smith said, we ought to have the building up of Zion as our greatest object. In our families and in our stakes and districts, let us seek to build up Zion through unity, godliness, and charity, preparing for that great day when Zion, the New Jerusalem, will arise. In the words of our hymn, Israel, Israel, God is calling, calling thee from lands of woe. Babylon the great is falling. God shall all her towers o'erthrow. Come to Zion, come to Zion, and within her walls rejoice. Come to Zion, for your coming Lord is nigh.
0: That's Elder D. Todd Christofferson.
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4: My dear brothers and sisters, we are so very honored to be with you today. I acknowledge my husband, Elder Neil L. Anderson. His presence today is an example of his loving kindness, the strength and support and comfort that he has given to me through all of the seasons and circumstances of our lives together. I love him with all of my heart, and am grateful beyond measure for the blessing of sharing my life with him for now and forever. Words cannot adequately express the depth of our gratitude for your prayers during the past 27 days since our beloved prophet, President Thomas S. Monson, asked for your sustaining vote as my husband was called to fill the vacancy in the Quorum of the 12 Apostles. Your faith and prayers have strengthened and sustained us immeasurably. And these many days and sleepless nights that have indeed seemed overwhelming and deeply humbling, we express our deep love for each of you. I would like to acknowledge also Brother and Sister Deb, who are on the stand. We have watched this extraordinary couple for many years. They are full of faith and devotion in all of the various roles that God has given them. We admiringly recognize their presence today and say of both of them as a couple the words that were spoken of Esther of old, for surely they have come to the kingdom for such a time as this. Some months ago, I had the opportunity to accompany my husband on an assignment to the Netherlands. We were with a group of missionaries in Amsterdam. The beautiful hymn, Joseph Smith's First Prayer, was sung. As my husband stood before the missionaries that day, he talked to them about what he had felt as these words of the hymn were sung. But undaunted, still he trusted in his heavenly Father's care. But undaunted, still he trusted in his heavenly Father's care. That day in Amsterdam with a group of faith-filled missionaries, those words took on a new meaning for me. Oh, how lovely was the morning. Radiant beamed the sun above. Bees were humming, sweet birds singing, music ringing through the grove. When within the shady woodland, Joseph sought the God of love. When within the shady woodland, Joseph sought the God of love. Humbly kneeling, sweet appealing, 'twas the boy's first uttered prayer. When the powers of sin assailing filled his soul with deep despair. But undaunted, still he trusted in his heavenly Father's care. But undaunted, still he trusted in his heavenly Father's care. My husband asked the missionaries, what does it mean to be undaunted? That is not a word that we commonly use today. One missionary raised his hand and said, it means courageously. Another one spoke up and said, it means undeterred, even in the face of great difficulty. Joseph had gone into the grove on a lovely morning. He was seeking God and knelt in prayer. We then sing, when the powers of sin assailing filled his soul with deep despair. An unexpected struggle faced him in the very moment of trying to do something right. Referring then to this struggle with the adversary, we sing, but undaunted, still he trusted in his heavenly Father's care. But undaunted, still, he trusted in his heavenly Father's care. My husband asked the missionaries in Amsterdam what that phrase meant for their missions. It's not easy to be a missionary in Amsterdam. And then he asked them what it meant for their lives. My dear brothers and sisters, I would ask today, what does that phrase mean for our lives? I would like to share with you the stories of four women of whom we could say, even in their days of difficulty, undaunted, still they trusted in their Heavenly Father's care. Two of the women are from Europe, one is from South America, and one spent her life in the United States of America. I read the story of Polly in a book over 3 decades ago. I later heard her story told in General Conference. Although I did not have pioneer ancestors who crossed the plains, her story has impacted me for the past 30 years. Polly grew up in Brighton on the south coast of England, where the soft green hills of the Sussex roll down to the sea. It was there that her family was baptized. They moved from this place and went to Liverpool, where they boarded the sailing vessel Horizon. With their faith and new religion, they determined to gather with the saints across the ocean. After 6 weeks at sea, they landed in Boston, and from there took a steam train to Iowa City. They were assigned to travel with one of the handcart companies. Here occurred their first tragedy when the youngest child, less than 2 years of age, died from exposure. These are Polly's words. She was 13. We traveled from 15 to 25 miles a day until we got to the Platte River. We caught up with the handcart companies that day. We watched them cross the river. There were great lumps of ice floating down the river. It was bitter cold. We went back to camp and sang, "Come, come, ye saints. No toil nor labor fear." I wondered what made my mother cry that night. The next morning, my little sister Edith was born. She lived for 6 weeks and then died. We buried her at the last crossing of the Sweetwater. We ran into heavy snow. I became lost in the snow. My legs and feet were frozen. The pain was terrible. When we arrived at Devil's Gate, it was bitter cold. My brother James was as well as ever when he went to bed that night. In the morning, he was dead. We did not know what would become of us. Then one night, a man came to our camp and told us that Brigham Young had sent men and teams to help us. We sang songs, some danced, some cried. My mother never got well. She died between Little and Big Mountains. She was 43 years old. We arrived in Salt Lake City, December the 11th, 1856, at 9 o'clock at night. My mother was dead in the wagon. Early the next morning, Brigham Young came. When he saw our feet frozen and our mother dead, tears rolled down his cheeks. The doctor amputated my toes while they were preparing my mother for the grave. When my feet were fixed, they carried us in to see our mother for the last time. Oh, how did we stand it? That afternoon, our mother was buried. I have often thought of my mother's words before we left England. Polly, she said, I want to go to Zion while my children are young so that they can be raised in the gospel of Jesus Christ, for I know that this is the true church. But undaunted, still she trusted in her heavenly Father's care. In General Conference just over 3 weeks ago, President Monson said to us, "The history of the church in this, the dispensation of the fullness of times, is replete with the experiences of those who have struggled and yet who have remained steadfast and of good cheer as they have made the gospel of Jesus Christ the center of their lives." He continued, "That attitude is what will pull us through whatever comes our way. It will not remove our troubles from us, but rather will enable us to face our challenges, to meet them head on, and to emerge victorious. Too numerous to mention," he continued, "are the examples of all of the individuals who have faced difficult circumstances and yet who have persevered and prevailed because their faith in the gospel of Jesus Christ and his Savior has given them the strength that they have needed." Close quote. I will never forget the heartrending story that President Monson told of the church member from East Prussia. Her husband had died in the war, and she began her journey to Western Germany by foot with her four small children. President Monson said, "Besides her children and her meager possessions, she took her strong faith in God and in the gospel as revealed by the Latter-day prophet Joseph Smith." Close quote. You will remember that President Monson told us of the suffering and death of all four of her children. In despair, President Monson said, she contemplated how she might end her own life. He continued, and then as these thoughts assailed her, something within her said, get down on your knees and pray. She ignored the prompting until she could resist it no longer. She knelt and prayed, dear Heavenly Father, I do not know how I can go on. I have nothing left except my faith in Thee. She continued, concluding with these words, though I do not at this moment wish to live, I will do so that we may be reunited as a family and return to Thee together forever. But undaunted, still she trusted in her Heavenly Father's care. But undaunted, still she trusted in her Heavenly Father's care. Let me share with you the examples of two women from our own day. Their challenges were different, but as President Monson said, they persevered and prevailed because of their faith in the gospel and in the Savior that gave them the strength that they needed. 38 years ago, last Friday, April the 25th, 1971, the Perella family, father, mother, and four of the children who were 8 years old and older, were baptized in Santos, Brazil. Elder Adilson Perella writes, at first, Father seemed very excited about joining the church. However, after the first year, he stopped attending church and asked our mother not to attend. We all stopped going to church. Priesthood and auxiliary leaders continued to come to our home to visit. We wondered why they never gave up on us. We were simple. We lived in such humble circumstances and had so little, really nothing to offer. Mother taught us to pray. We saw her pray. She would plead to the Lord for strength to keep going. In time, the children were allowed to return to church. Mother did everything she could to make sure that we went to church, even though she could not go. On Saturday, he said she would wash by hand in a tank in our backyard all of our clothes so that on Sunday morning we could go to church with clean clothes. Mother did alterations on the neighbors' clothes until late in the evening to earn the money to pay for our bus fare to go to church. Some Sundays, we would walk a mile and a half to catch a bus in a nearby village. The bus would then take us 50 minutes to the city, and we would walk an additional 20 minutes to the chapel. When it was raining, we had to change our muddy pants after our walk. Mother would always send an extra pair of shoes with us also, so that we could wash off our feet and put on clean shoes before entering the chapel. Mother sometimes felt despair, but she constantly prayed and then, trusting, just went and did the best that she could. She spent many years of patiently waiting, sacrificing, and enduring. Close quote. Some of the great priesthood leaders of Brazil have come from that humble little family. Four of those boys who walked to church alone have served as bishops. Two have served as stake presidents. Two have served as area 70s. One has served as a mission president. and one will begin his service as a mission president this July. In time, Vanni de Paula Parella entered the temple for her own endowment. She served as a temple worker, a full-time proselyting missionary, and as a temple missionary. She is 80 years old. But undaunted, still she trusted in her Heavenly Father's care. But undaunted, still she trusted in her Heavenly Father's care. I will close with a story. Of a woman from Florida. Her name is Martha. Williams. She is my mother. One of the great lessons of faith that my mother taught me was the importance of paying my tithing. My mother taught me that 10% of any money that I received belonged to the Lord. Never a question about it. I did not even have to think about what to do with that money because it did not belong to me. She taught me that my tithing should be paid promptly and generously. She taught me that if I would pay my tithing, the Lord would bless me. 11 years ago, just before she died, she told me a story about her testimony of tithing that I did not know when I was a child. My mother was the first member of the church in her family. She was baptized just about the time that she and my father were married. Because of my father's military obligations, my parents moved to a distant state and lived on a military base. They stopped attending church. My father was then assigned to military service overseas, and my mother determined to return to Tampa, Florida to await his return. She had no place to live. They had no money, and she was expecting their first child. A very kind aunt and uncle invited her to live with them in their very, very small home. The aunt and uncle were extremely opposed to the church. It was during this time when my mother was living with her aunt and uncle, not attending church, that she began to send her tithing to the bishop of their ward. I was very perplexed by this when she told me this story and said, "Why would you send your tithing to the bishop when you were not even attending church?" She told me that she remembered something that she had learned about tithing when she was investigating the church. She said that she had been taught that if she would pay her tithing, the Lord would bless her. And she said, "I felt like we were at a time where we desperately needed the blessings of God in our lives." And so she began to send her tithing to the bishop. In time, my mother and father returned to the church and faithfully taught their children the gospel of Jesus Christ. I was with my mother a few days before she died. She received a small check in the mail. Immediately, she asked me to bring her checkbook to her because she wanted to pay her tithing. My mother was so weak that she could hardly write, and so I asked her if she would like for me to write it for her. "No," she replied, "I will do it myself." And then the words that I will never forget: "I want to be right before the Lord." One of the last things that I did for my mother In fact, the very night before she died, was to hand to her bishop the envelope containing her final payment of tithing. I want to be right before the Lord, and I pray with all of my heart that our children and their children and their children will want to be right before the Lord. But undaunted, still she trusted in her Heavenly Father's care. But undaunted, still she trusted in her Heavenly Father's care. President Thomas S. Monson, the prophet of God, gave us this promise just 3 weeks ago. From the Holy Scriptures we read, "Behold the righteous, the saints of the Holy One of Israel, they who have believed in him, they who have endured the crosses of the world, they shall inherit the kingdom of God, and their joy shall be full forever." I testify to you, said President Monson, that our promised blessings are beyond measure. Though the storm clouds may gather, though the rains may pour down upon us, our knowledge of our Heavenly Father and of our Savior will comfort and sustain us and bring joy to our hearts as we walk uprightly and keep the commandments of God. He continued, "There will be nothing in this world that can defeat us. Fear not, be of good cheer. The future is as bright as your faith. Heaven's blessings await us." Close quote. How our lives can be blessed by keeping those words of President Monson in front of us and by securing them deeply within our hearts. I bear testimony that Jesus is the Christ. He is our Savior and Redeemer. He lives. I have had the thought in preparing for today that the women of whom we have spoken would not say, "Come after us," but would instead say, "Believe in the Savior. Whatever your particular challenge is, believe in him. Anchor your faith in him always and forever. Follow him. Follow after him." After the struggle, Joseph received a divine witness of God's love in the sacred, holy experience that followed. Suddenly, a light descended, brighter far than noonday sun, and a shining, glorious pillar o'er him fell, around him shone, while appeared two heavenly beings, God the Father and the Son, while appeared two heavenly beings, God the Father and the Son. "Joseph, this is my beloved. Hear him." Oh, how sweet the word. Joseph's humble prayer was answered, and he listened to the Lord. Oh, what rapture filled his bosom, for he saw the living God. Oh, what rapture filled his bosom, for he saw the living God. May this be our eternal destiny. I humbly pray in the name of Jesus Christ. Amen.
5: Amen.
3: You've been listening to Sister Kathy S. Anderson speaking at a BYU Women's Conference given April 30th, 2009. Know ye not that ye are in the hands of God? From the Church of Jesus Christ of Latter-day Saints.
5: You Have the Temple by Nobuko Maeda, Tokyo, Japan. I am thankful that I always receive strength from serving in the Lord's Temple. I learned the gospel from the full-time missionaries and was baptized at age 17 in 1972. 3 years later, as an organist, I was at the Budokan Arena in Tokyo when President Spencer W. Kimball announced the construction of the Tokyo Japan Temple. After the temple was dedicated in 1980, I commuted from Sendai to the temple every month. I would leave work Friday evenings to attend the temple the next day. My desire to attend the temple grew stronger, so I moved to Tokyo in 1981. Soon after I married, my husband Osamu was called to serve as stake president. He served diligently and was involved in the construction of the temple annex. With his and our children's help and with the Lord's guidance, my parents joined the church 20 years after my baptism. Just after their conversion, I underwent surgery for cancer in my upper jaw. On the day of my surgery, the president of the temple where I served as an organist and an ordinance worker fasted and prayed for me. After my surgery, I found it difficult to speak, eat, sing, and do other normal things. If you can't speak, the temple president told me, you can still be an organist. That encouraged me to resume my service after I had healed. As I played the organ in the temple chapel, I was filled with the Spirit of the Lord and felt strengthened spiritually and physically. I often gave thanks and prayed silently over the words of the hymns. 10 years after my surgery, my husband was also diagnosed with cancer. He was soon in and out of the hospital. Before he passed away, he left me with these words, "You have the temple, so you will be okay." The temple has always been at the center of every important decision I have made in my life of faith. As I have played the organ in the temple chapel every day, I have come to understand more deeply the Lord's plan of redemption, especially after my husband was called beyond the veil. I am thankful that I always receive strength from serving in the Lord's temple. In the temple, we are guided and strengthened to endure the suffering and difficulties in this life. Read by Elodie Pitello.
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9: Ne cupitia qua imani.
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0: Welcome to Into All the World, where we discuss missionary work around the world and the global church. I'm Tim Taggart, and joining me in the studio today are President Craig and Candace Terry, who have recently returned from the Portugal-Lisbon mission. Thank you for coming in today.
10: Well, thank you for the invitation.
0: And it's a pleasure to have you both here. Many of our listeners may not understand the role of the mission president's wife and how significant that is both in the lives of the missionary and the impact on the missionary work. So being able to have you both here and respond, I think, will be very helpful and interesting for us all.
10: Great.
11: Thank you.
0: Why don't we start by having the two of you tell us just a little bit about your background, professional experience before being called as mission president, and also a little bit about your family and that sort of thing.
10: Wonderful. Well, I grew up in American Fork. And I went to undergraduate at Brigham Young University. I went to law school at Brigham Young University. I served a mission in Brazil. At the time, there were 3 missions, and I served in the Brazil Central Mission from 1970 to 72. And then I returned and resumed my education at BYU, and it was shortly after I returned, I got a job working at the mall in Provo, in Orem. And Candy was working there at the same time, and we met each other while working there, and it was love at first sight.
11: It was.
10: And so we were married shortly thereafter, and we've been blessed with 3 wonderful children. We have a daughter and two sons, and a daughter's now married. Our oldest son is married, and our youngest son is just finishing up his bachelor's degree at BYU.
9: Terrific.
10: I went to law school also at the BYU Law School, and I practiced law. We spent 3 years in Arizona after I first graduated, and then we moved back to Utah in 1980, and I've been with a law firm in Salt Lake City since that time, and live in American Fork. So.
9: Excellent. Great. Tell us a little bit about the family.
12: Well, we have five grandchildren, two girls and three boys, and our youngest two grandsons were born while we were on our mission, but we were thrilled because Travis, our son, and his wife Allison had been having a little bit of trouble, and so this was a great blessing for them and for us too. And it was hard to be away from the grandchildren, but it was a great experience. And I think what made it easy, even though it was hard, was the fact that we took a webcam with us. Mm-hmm. And so we could see them on the webcam and kind of see them sort of growing up, taking those first steps and things like that, which made it so much easier because you felt like you were still kind of involved in their lives and they could see you on the webcam. And mm-hmm. So in that respect, I think it was a great blessing to be able to go at this particular time when that was available for us.
9: Yeah. And what That's a blessing good. In their lives to be able to talk about mom and dad and grandma and grandpa and the missionary work and focusing their future lives on and missions and that sort of thing.
12: Mm-hmm. Our oldest granddaughter, she turned 8 while we were in serving in Portugal, but she just really wanted us to be at her baptism, and so the family came over to visit us that summer, and so she was actually baptized in Portugal and had some of the missionaries at her baptism, and she just thinks that's the most wonderful Great. Thing.
9: Talk about make a memory, too.
10: Yeah, it really was. Really.
9: That's marvelous. Yeah. Well, talk to us a little bit about the mission and about the church in Portugal. I don't know that the members of the church have a great deal of exposure to the history of the church in Portugal that isn't a long one, and the kind of growth that's occurring and the kind of things that are happening among the membership in the church in Portugal, especially in the Lisbon Mission.
10: Well, missionary work in Portugal began in 1975. And in fact, President Monson came and dedicated the country to the preaching of the gospel, and that dedication where that occurred is on a site of a mountain that overlooks the ocean where the Tagus River empties into the ocean near Lisbon in the Sintra Mountains, a beautiful spot. In fact, the church has gotten permission to put a little monument there, which the missionaries love to visit, just commemorating that event when in April of 1975 when the country was dedicated to the preaching of the gospel, and the work has gone forth wonderfully there. In our mission, there are now, in the Portugal Lisbon Mission, when we were serving there, 3 stakes, and then 3 districts that were in the mission, and a total of about 12,000 members of the church within the Portugal Lisbon Mission.
9: Wow.
10: And the work is going forth tremendously. The faithful saints there are just so inspiring. We loved our association with the members, with the leaders, and they love the missionaries. It was just thrilling to see the love that they had for the elders and sisters that worked among them.
9: What do you see that happens as you have stakes versus districts and the growth of the church? How does that impact in the areas?
10: Well, It was just a thrill. And the districts are in more of the outlying areas of the right. mission. All 3 stakes are more within what we would call the Lisbon metropolitan area. Mm-hmm. And then we had a district on the northern part of our mission, a district on the southern part of the mission, and then one district out in the Azores. Mm-hmm. The church was doing well in the districts and the stakes. One thing that was really thrilling to see is the response of the members and the leaders to the great emphasis that's placed in Preach My Gospel on members' involvement in the missionary work. Mm-hmm. And certainly the teachings that come from the First Presidency and the Quorum of 12 Apostles, even in General Conference, about the importance of members recognizing their covenant responsibility and the tremendous impact that they can have on the work. And we witnessed just a tremendous movement and upward momentum of member involvement in the work from the time that we started until the time that we left to come home, and witnessed a correlating impact upon the missionary work during the time that we served. The percentage of convert baptisms that we receive, we try to track the source of each convert baptism, mm-hmm. and approximately 60% of our baptisms were consistently either from referrals from members or working with part member families. Mm-hmm. And but we were seeing even a good increase in that. We saw the priesthood leadership, because of the great emphasis made by the area presidency, certainly the First Presidency and the 12, on the strengthening and mobilizing the work of the ward mission leader, and the involvement of the state presidency and the bishoprics and the branch presidencies and district presidencies in the work, that just a great love and increased love for missionary work that we saw among the leaders. As a mission, we would send a report to Salt Lake each week of what the Preach My Gospel identifies as some of the significant key indicators as far as missionary work. Mm-hmm. And so a report on baptisms and confirmations, number of investigators with a baptismal date, number of investigators attending sacrament meeting, number of lessons taught to investigators with a member present, and then new investigators. And in addition to sending that report for the mission to Salt Lake each week, we would track those numbers and prepare and deliver to the state presidencies and the district presidencies a month report on those key indicators for their stakes mm-hmm. and districts, and for the units within their stakes and districts. And it was thrilling to see how interested they were, how anxious they were to receive their reports each mm-hmm. month as to progress they were making. And it was just thrilling to see. For example, early on in the mission, we were averaging some weeks, one of the real significant key indicators is lessons taught to investigators with a member present. That has a powerful impact upon the work, upon the investigators, upon the members who participate in teaching the lessons. And we had some weeks early on in our mission where we were averaging maybe 50 or 60 lessons taught with a member present mission-wide. Well, as we continue to emphasize that, and as the area presidency and the First Presidency and the 12 really, really emphasize that, we saw a gradual increase in that. At the end of the mission, we were averaging around 228lessons taught per week with members present. Wow. So
9: and the baptisms had to have increased.
10: Yes,
9: as well.
10: They did. When we first began the mission, we were averaging, probably in that first 6 months, about 2 baptisms mission-wide per week. So we might have had about maybe 50 baptisms the first 6 months. During the 2007, we had about 136 baptisms, and 132 during 2008, which was averaging about 2.5 baptisms per week. But toward the end of the mission, we really started to see a real movement in the members and the leaders catching the vision of their involvement. During the first 6 months of 2009, there were 107 convert baptisms, which was an average of about 4 per week.
9: Yeah.
10: And during the last 5 weeks of the mission, we were averaging about 6 per week. And so we were just really thrilled and enthused about the momentum that we saw. And very much traced to the vision and the desire of the members to be involved in the work. It was thrilling.
9: And the impact had to be very powerful on the retention of the converts in the church and their continued involvement, having a friend.
10: It really did. We saw a real improvement in that. And like I say, and the impact that it would have on the members.
9: Yeah.
10: It was, as we were trying to encourage the members to be involved and emphasize the importance they played in bringing people to be taught. On more than one occasion, even as our missionaries would invite members to give us referrals of friends or neighbors, sometimes they were a little reluctant, and sometimes they'd say, well, I'm not sure that I have anyone to teach with you, but I will go out with you to make contacts. And so we'd say, okay, we'll take that invitation. And we'd take members with the missionaries out to make contacts, whether we were doing contacts on the street or knocking doors in apartment buildings. And it was, I had more than many times missionaries would report this experience where members would go out with them to start making contacts and standing there side by side with the missionaries and seeing how many rejections, how many people decided they were not interested. And on more than one occasion, after about an hour of doing that, the member would finally say, wow, this is really hard. I have some friends. Let's go visit my friends.
9: Let's do something.
10: Let's go visit my friends who are not members. And suddenly they in that mode started to see that they who then they would go into their members the members' friends' homes and start talking about the gospel and find the people a lot more receptive than just some of these contacts that were made without any familiarity with those approaching them.
9: Well, that's
10: not to say that we didn't find people with that by street contacting and knocking doors otherwise, but the members' role had a tremendous impact upon the work.
9: That's a part of the miracle of the gospel, is the infectious desire to share it when you begin to feel the Spirit.
10: Oh, it was. The members that would go out with the missionaries in any mode, whether just knocking doors or particularly if they would take missionaries to a friend that they knew, that they would report that participation and how happy they were in doing it in their meetings the following Sunday. And that generated a lot of enthusiasm. And they said, well, I want to do that. How do I do that? And missionaries say, hey,
9: we're available.
10: We're available. We're happy to have you go. So it really generates a lot of momentum on us. And just as members start to do it and find the joy in doing it and telling other members about it, and they say, well, that sounded really hard, but if he can do it, I can do it.
9: Yeah, and, that's great.
10: Yeah.
9: You're listening to Into All the World on the Mormon Channel. I'm Tim Taggart, and joining me in the studio today are President Craig and Candace Terry, who have recently returned from the Portugal-Lisbon mission. It's so delightful to visit today because the feeling, you know, one of the great things that inhibits members engaging in missionary work is fear. And the way that you overcome fear is with faith. And being with the missionaries and being in the homes and hearing them teach and watching them teach and then feeling the Spirit that comes just drives out fear because the Spirit just fills you with faith. And so there is this building experience that happens as they get engaged in the work. They're filled with faith, and all of a sudden they have the courage. And also watching missionaries, young missionaries teach, it's a miracle. I mean, the Lord blesses them with the Spirit, and you watch them teach powerfully by the Spirit, even when language is a challenge and other things, and it's amazing. And for the members to see that, it's seeing the missionaries in their real role.
10: Absolutely.
9: And they increase faith.
10: Yeah, some of the great memories that we will always cherish is just witnessing in the lives of the missionaries in our mission the great growth that they experienced. And they came, they were just amazing. Each group of missionaries that we received, we were just in awe of the caliber of the elders and sisters that were being called and sent to our mission. They were just marvelous. But as they as they dedicated themselves and committed themselves to obeying the mission rules and applying the principles and preach my gospel and studying the scriptures and studying preach my gospel each day and going out and doing hard things for the Lord. It was just thrilling to see the how they would progress as disciples of Jesus Christ, and as astonishing and as they were as they arrived, to see what they'd become through that faithful, dedicated service by the time they left, and the joy that they found in service. I mean, they just, and

0: teaching and preparing talks, and we would just walk away just kind of shaking our heads, just marveling at the things that we had been taught by the missionaries on that particular day, and just like, wow, can you believe that they are so spiritual, and yeah. and the intellect with the way that they would present things and their creativity was just amazing. It was just so delightful to go to zone conferences and just wait to see what the missionaries were going to come up with and how they were going to teach a concept. It was wonderful.
1: Yeah. It's almost like being participants in something much greater than yourself, and you watch the miracle in every way unfold.
0: Definitely.
2: Oh, that is so true. And without exception, I said every missionary, and it, actually, we have our two sons both served missions, and certainly we could certainly perceive from their weekly letters home the growth that they were experiencing. But from the young men that we sent out, the sons that we sent out when they left, and what we saw and what we received when they came home, it was just so just amazing as a parent. But for us as mission president wife to witness that growth on a daily and weekly basis, we just felt so very privileged seeing things that we knew their parents would love to witness, but couldn't, yeah. and we were,
1: yeah.
2: and I say it, they're just the memories that we'll always cherish,
1: yeah.
2: and we do. We get emotional even thinking about it.
1: Yeah. Do you have any experiences that come to mind of changes you saw in missionaries as they arrived and as they left, or significant conversion experiences in the missionaries' lives?
0: Well, there were several, but one that kind of stands out in my mind is a young man who came, and his parents were divorced, and he was very proper and stiff. Stiff almost, I guess you could say. Strong testimony of the gospel, but just didn't really seem to be extremely comfortable around people. He was a little bit shy, but learned the language really well and was a good teacher. By the end of the mission, though, he was kind of like maybe a teddy bear. He had just changed so much, and I think because of learning to love the people and how they responded to him, he just became so much more open, and he was kind of shy when he first arrived, didn't want to talk much, and by the end of the mission, he was this great conversationalist and very gregarious and
1: comfortable in his own skin.
0: Yes. You know, it just, and there are a lot of stories like that. I can remember we had some parents come and pick up a son, and the mother said to me, "Oh, you know, I can't believe this is my son. Thank you for all you've done." And I thought, no, it wasn't us. We didn't do anything. He has just developed and matured, not only physically, but spiritually. She said, he's like a different person, and it was true. He was a different person. So much more confidence in himself and his abilities, and that type of thing was just really fun to see them kind of grow out of their shells or their mm-hmm. insecurities and just become these marvelous missionaries and teachers.
1: And so often, didn't you feel like they weren't becoming someone else? They were discovering who they really were.
2: That's right.
0: Definitely.
2: It wasn't a change. It was just a growth and a blossoming and truly becoming great disciples, powerful disciples of Jesus Christ. And there's one young elder that came. When we saw him walk through the doors in the airport, he looked so many of them look young, but he looked so very young. I just thought, oh my goodness. And he was a little timid to start off, but he would do anything we asked him to do, and he would just go and do it. He had a very, very small comfort zone, but he kept just going beyond mm-hmm. his comfort zone continually and growing and progressing,

0: to the point that he would, if he saw it was a companion with a companion that sometime one time with a very large, one of the largest missionaries in the mission, and really setting the pace for him to follow. It was just thrilling to watch the impact this small, timid little missionary had as he grew and progressed, and to the point that he was inspiring much even more experienced and much larger physically mm-hmm. missionaries to keep up with him. Thrilling to see.
1: Yeah. It's a miracle and a wonderful thing that happens. A lot of times, I think the parents at home don't really get to see how the mission functions with their missionaries. And a lot of times they wonder, you know, how come my missionary has the companion he does and the transfers happen what they do? Can you talk a little bit about the experience of a mission couple and those transfers and how the Lord works in the lives of the mission and who they work with and how that works?
0: Well, it was each 6 weeks as we would receive a group of missionaries, we would, as far as who they would be assigned to initially, we would have prepared in advance. We'd have prepared and counseled together and prayed and sought the Lord's direction in it. Each 6 weeks, it became very clear, even as we'd go through a list of possible new trainers, who should be training. And so they were identified, and they were informed that they would be training one of the new missionaries who would be arriving as this next transfer would begin.
1: And oftentimes that responsibility for training a new missionary is even more significant than someone being in a leadership position, because it's so fundamental.
0: Oh, it is. And the Mission President's Handbook indicates that's one of the most significant expressions of trust you can extend to a missionary, is to ask him to be a trainer of a new missionary. And I felt that way. And we really did strive to call, and felt that we always did, just call excellent missionaries to train. But I know who was coming, and I know who was going to train, but I would not ever make any predetermination as to who would serve with whom. But we would receive the missionaries generally on a Wednesday and have the opportunity to spend some time with them that evening, hear them bear their testimony, and conduct a short interview with them. Then we would have dinner with them, and they were always exhausted. Put them to bed in the basement of the mission home, and then I would seek the Lord's direction as to which trainer should serve with which of these new missionaries. And every 6 weeks, that was such a supremely spiritual experience, because I would go into my study upstairs, close the door, spread out the list of the new missionaries and their pictures and the list of my trainers, and then kneel down and ask the Lord's direction as to who should serve with whom. And it was just so inspiring to feel that direction as I was then go through missionary by missionary and read again about him and the information I had about him, contemplate the trainers, look at the trainers, and it would just come. He needs to be with this missionary. And then when I was concluded, I had such an assurance from the Spirit that this is who the Lord wanted them to be with. And then to see the next day, as we would then introduce the new group of missionaries to the new group of trainers, and then one by one tell them who they were going to serve with, and see the interaction that they would have and what would take place then as they would go forth to serve. And even things that they would report to me after the fact of why it was so good that they should be serving together, or the connection they had, or some missionary said, well, you put me in this area and you know, my father had served in the mission before, and he served in this is one of his. There are things that what I'd find out that I had no idea, yeah. But the Lord knew.
1: Yeah.
0: And that was always such a sacred experience to be involved in in the assignment of new missionaries, and to the same degree as it would come time to have transfers. Of course, we're counseled to try and keep missionaries in an area for a longer period of time, and some so that they can establish relationships with the members, and so that was one of the goals we had to not move missionaries around a lot. But as it became apparent that it was time to make changes, and we would start that whole process of trying to determine what changes would be made and who would go where and with whom, we would start that at least 2 weeks before transfer date and start moving pictures around on the transfer board as to possibilities. And And that whole process would go on all the way up through the night before transfer, sometimes the morning of transfer, making additional changes. But in all cases, really felt the Lord's hand in that. And I know a lot of times missionaries really questioned whether the mission president was inspired as we had announced where they were going or with whom they would be serving. But
1: and a lot of times you wouldn't know the why. You just know the what, and then it would become apparent over time.
0: Exactly.
1: And sometimes it became very clear the why, but you didn't know it. You just knew it was the right thing to do.
0: Yeah. So those experiences of transferring missionaries and selecting trainers and assigning new missionaries to trainers, again, very, very sacred part of the calling that I'll always have sweet memories of.
1: It's a marvelous experience. You're listening to Into All the World on the Mormon Channel. I'm Tim Taggart, and joining me in the studio today are President Craig and Candace Terry, who've recently returned from the Portugal-Lisbon mission. We appreciate your willingness to spend this time with us and share your feelings and testimony. Have you got some experiences that you can share of converts to the church whose lives you saw changed by the Spirit of the Lord our listeners might enjoy?
0: Oh, we could go on and on about that, because we saw so many just sacred experiences take place in the lives of those who encounter the gospel. In chapter 9 of Preaching My Gospel, first paragraph, there's a statement there that is so true. In chapter 9, it says, "The doctrines and principles in this chapter will strengthen your faith that the Lord is preparing people to receive you and the restored gospel." And then this statement, "He will lead you to them, or he will lead them to you." And I'd like to share with you two experiences that are truly a fulfillment of that prophetic promise. There was a young woman in her probably mid to late 20s, living in one of the areas within the Lisbon area. In her life, she had grown up a very devout member of the Roman Catholic Church, and her mother was very devout and very active in attending church meetings on a weekly basis. She several years prior to the time that we became acquainted with her, she had been married and was very, very happily married. And then suddenly, into her great heartbreak, her husband left her and divorced her. And it just crushed her. And as I talked to her about her conversion experience, she told me that she could just feel herself going into a deep, deep depression. She worked in a pharmacy and dispensing medications, and she was familiar with the people coming in filling prescriptions for depression and the large number that she saw. And this continued, this feeling that she was just really drawing into a shell. And other than going with her mother to church on Sundays and going to work, she was just withdrawing from life. She would have friends call her up and ask her to go out and do things with her, and she would just decline. And one day, after this had continued on for several months, and she could feel herself getting deeper and deeper in this depression, she decided, I can't do this. I've got to make a change. That's just going to destroy me. So she called some friends and said, let's do something. And so they marked an evening that they would go out together and go do something. And this been the first time she'd been out really since her divorce. And as she was preparing that evening to get ready, and to go be with her friends, someone knocked on her door.

0: She opened the door, and two elders were standing there in the hallway of her apartment building. And they introduced themselves as missionaries of the Church of Jesus Christ of Latter-day Saints, and told her that the Lord had sent them to her to teach her about a prophet that the Savior had called in our day. And her response was basically, "Well, I respect what you're doing, but I'm a member of the Catholic Church. I've been a member my whole life. I really don't believe I would be interested in what you have to share with me. But in any event, I'm just about to leave. I have an appointment, and I have to leave, so I don't have time to hear you at this time." Well, one of the missionaries said, "Well, we have a pamphlet here, and it talks about this prophet, and it talks about the restoration of the gospel of Jesus Christ in our day. So would you accept this pamphlet?" And she said, "Yes." He said, "Will you commit to read that pamphlet?" And she said, "Yes." As she was interviewing, as I was talking with her about this conversion experience later on, she said, "I have had people approach me on the streets all the time. I have people approach me coming to my apartment all the time, knocking on the doors, offering me reading materials, many times religious reading materials. She says, I never, never previously had even accepted it. And she says, I have never committed to read it. She says, that day I accepted it, and I committed to read it. So, well, I went in, and the missionary said that they had left their names, their cell phone number, and the address of the meeting house where the church met, and the time. And that was written on the pamphlet. Well, she sent the pamphlet on a table in her entry hall and went out that evening. And she said for the next several weeks as she would come in, that pamphlet was just sitting there, and it was almost like it was staring at her. And as she would walk in and out of her apartment, she'd look at that pamphlet and says, "I promised those young men that I would read this, but I don't have time now." But finally, it wore on her so much that finally she picked it up and she read it. And when she read the pamphlet and she read about Prophet Joseph Smith, her heart was touched, and she knew she needed to know more. And so she read it, and I think she read it on a Saturday and decided, I'm going to go find this church the following Sunday. And she thought she knew, because it was obviously in the vicinity where she lived. She thought she knew how to get there, and attempted to drive to the place and had a little difficulty finding it. But she finally found it and walked into the meeting late, but was merely well-received by the missionaries, by the bishop and his wife and the other members of this ward. And she started receiving the lessons. With that instant friendship she had developed with the bishop and his wife, they were attending the lessons, which also had a great impact. And she quickly gained a testimony that the Book of Mormon was true, that Joseph Smith was a prophet of God, and that the Savior's Church had been restored to the earth. And she accepted the invitation to be baptized. She knew that she needed to be baptized. The real difficult part for her was knowing that what an impact this would have on her mother, who was a devout Catholic and had been accustomed to her daughter going to her meetings every week. And she had also had a strong relationship with that frequency and attendance with the priest in the parish, the Catholic parish that she attended. But she made an appointment, and she went and informed the priest, "I'm going to get baptized in the Church of Jesus Christ of Latter-day Saints." And she told her mother that this is what I'm going to do. And much to their chagrin and over their opposition, she moved forward with it and marked the day. I had the opportunity to do some be involved in teaching her prior to her baptism and having her share her testimony with me. And we attended that baptismal service. It was thrilling. She was there the day of her baptism. She was there, dressed in white and sitting in the chapel, over 30 minutes before even the baptismal service was scheduled to start. And she had invited her family to attend, and she was very anxious that they would come, and they did. But the joy that was on her face the day that she was baptized, the day after she was baptized, Elder Bednar came for a visit to Lisbon. He had come to speak to the saints and their friends at a fireside, and so she was informed about that. And I had encouraged her before her baptism, this is something you'll really want to attend. Well, she was 30 minutes in advance, early for her baptismal service. She showed up to the chapel where Elder Bednar was to speak 2 hours in advance of that meeting, which is a good thing because there were so many people in attendance. But she was seated about 5 rows back from the pulpit. And it was just thrilling to watch as I was seated on the stand and was able to periodically glance down and watch her reaction during that fireside. It was just, she was truly just spiritually mesmerized by what was taking place. What Elder Bednar came and shared and taught was just so thrilling to witness to everyone in attendance, how he taught and the spirit with which he taught and the love with which he taught and taught about the principles of agency and the sacred responsibility to exercise our agency to follow God and Jesus Christ and to love and serve others, and talk about the importance of being consistent in our inner discipleship and doing the small and simple things, and talked about the blessings of the temple, and it was just thrilling to just watch her face just glow. She was just glowing, and at the conclusion of the meeting, and the chapel, the meeting house was just packed, literally packed, besides where there were places to sit, every place else in the whole meeting house was standing room only. Everywhere, even standing outside the building, there were so many people in attendance. As the meeting came to a close, and then Elder Bednar was escorted out by Elder Roche and his wife, one of the Area 70s, and they left. And then the saints started to disperse. And as people got up and started to leave the chapel, she was still seated. Just still staring at the pulpit. And I walked down, and I just took a few minutes and asked her, well, what did you feel? What was that? How was your experience this evening? And she was just in tears, and she just said, this is such an inspiring experience. She said, I know I've been in the presence of an apostle of Jesus Christ. She said, I'll never forget this. But the level of conversion of that sweet sister and the joy that came into her life when she truly was on the verge of incredible despair and depression, truly, that was an occasion where the Lord had prepared her, as promised, and then he had led the missionaries to them. Let me share an experience where the other side of that promise, where they said, he will lead them to you. There was a man who lived and his family that lived on the south side of the Tagus River. The Lisbon metropolitan area is basically have the Tagus River that comes down and empties into the Atlantic Ocean there at Lisbon. So there's a large bridge that crosses the river and connects Lisbon to the areas just south of the river. He lived on the south side of the river, and he would take a ferry boat each day across the river to the north where he worked in the Lisbon area. So we'd ferry back and forth each day to work and to home. This very sincere man, sweet family, had I think 4 children, very religious man. He had investigated and even attended numerous churches throughout his life, but he had never felt that he had found the truth. And he was earnestly seeking the truth. And well, this it was in December of 2005, and it was nearing Christmas time, and that day, and this was continual on his mind, I need to find the true church. I haven't found it. That day, as he was riding the ferry boat home, on the water, he offered a prayer and asked Heavenly Father if he would guide him to find the true church. Well, that day, the missionaries in that zone in the area where he lived, they had scheduled a street meeting. And this particular meeting, they decided they would go down to the ferry boat landing, and as a group, they would sing Christmas carols within the hearing of people as they would be getting off the ferry boat. And then between carols, some missionaries would go out and contact people, because mm-hmm. people would stop and listen to the mm-hmm. missionaries. Well, this day, this happened to be the day that street meeting was taking place. As this brother got off the ferry boat, he heard the missionaries singing, and he was immediately attracted to them, and he went and stood and listened to hear them sing. And then between songs, two missionaries came up and asked him, introduced themselves, said that they would like to come and visit him, and found a little bit about him, that he had a wife and children, that they would like to come and visit his home and teach his family about Jesus Christ and a prophet they had called in our day. And the man was just ecstatic. He said, absolutely. And he was gave them their name and address. As it turned out, he lived in an area where two sisters were signed, and so the information then was given to two sisters who I think the next day were at his home, and they started to teach. And interesting, even as they started to teach him the gospel, and in the first lesson introduce and teach about the Book of Mormon and the prophet Joseph Smith, as they showed him a copy of the Book of Mormon, he came very excited. He says, I know that book. And he went over to a shelf. He said, my daughter, several years ago, my daughter received this book from two young men on the street, and she brought it home. He says, I've read from this book. He says, I love this book. He says, this is your book? Well, he had a very receptive heart, and he was very receptive to the missionary lessons, and he was started being taught, his wife and his children being taught, and he started going around his apartment complex and telling other people about what he had found. And there was another man that lived two floors down that the missionaries also started teaching. He wanted to try, and he would prefer to have his whole family baptized at the same time he was. His wife was coming along a little slower than he was, and so that delayed his willingness to commit to a baptismal date, mm-hmm. not to a decision to be baptized, but to a baptismal date. So the friend that he had introduced to the gospel, and he participated in teaching that friend, he was actually baptized before this brother was. Uh-huh. But he eventually was baptized. All of his children who were baptismal age were baptized. And as when we left, his wife was making good progress toward being baptized. But again, just a thrilling example of how the Lord had prepared his heart and truly led him to the missionaries. And to see the joy that comes into the faces of those who, even as Section 123 of the Doctrine and Covenants testifies, that there are so many who were kept from the truth because they don't know where to find it. And the transformation that comes into their lives and the joy that they experience when they encounter the restored gospel, when they learn about Jesus Christ from his disciples whom he has called to teach and testify of him, to see the love that they immediately develop for the Book of Mormon, to see the enthusiasm that comes into their lives to know that there is a living prophet on the earth, and the joy that comes into the lives when they are in his presence. Both of these people that I've just talked about were in attendance the night that Eller Bednar spoke in Lisbon. But I say we could go on and on with choice experiences, but these are, I know from a young missionary in Brazil that, and being as old as I am now and how many things I've forgotten between then and now, that the Lord blesses you to remember these sacred experiences.
1: Yeah.
0: And that's what I would promise our missionaries, is that you will remember these. As you get older and forget so many things, you will remember with great clarity and great emotion and great love the privilege that was yours to be an instrument in the hands of the Lord in helping someone come and find the truth. We knew that we were not the teachers. We knew that the Holy Ghost was the teacher. But to be and strive to be worthy instruments and vessels in the hands of the Lord, that the Spirit could work through us as missionaries and touch the hearts of these choice sons and daughters of God who were prepared to receive the gospel, and to see the impact then that the gospel would have in their lives. It's a
1: great privilege and a blessing.
0: Truly, it's truly beyond description, and it's joy that, as you can see, even now we get emotional as we reflect back on it.
1: Well, President Sister Terry, we appreciate so much your willingness to spend time with us today and into all the world on the Mormon Channel, and we'd like to conclude, if we would, if you wouldn't mind, Sister Terry, sharing your testimony with us, and then. President, if you wouldn't mind sharing your testimony in Portuguese with us.
2: One of the things that I remember sharing with my husband before we left was this feeling of I'm such a hands-on mother. Who's going to take care of our children and, you know, do all these things that mothers like to do for their children? And of course I had two that were married and a son on a mission, so it wasn't like they really needed my help, but I just felt like this was going to be so hard to leave them, and who was going to take care of them? And I remember he looked at me and he said, you know that the Lord can take much better care of our children than you can, which was kind of like, oh my gosh. But I came to know that was true. There were some very choice experiences and opportunities that came to our children while we were gone, things that I could never have done for them. But I have a testimony that the Lord watched over our family, that he took care of them in ways that only he could do. And I came to have a great spirit of calm and peace while I served, that I knew that the Lord was watching over our family and taking care of them, and was so grateful for that knowledge, which then allowed me to focus more on the mission instead of worrying about, you know, what was going on with our family. I have a testimony of the gospel of Jesus Christ, that it is the only thing that will bring true happiness into your life. The joy that I would find reading the scriptures and talking with the missionaries about the scriptures was just such a delightful part of the mission. And I'm so grateful to know that we have a living prophet upon the earth today that communes with Heavenly Father, and that he is the Lord's mouthpiece upon the earth and delights in sharing with us the things that are important for us to learn and to know. And I'm very grateful for the opportunity that I had to serve with such fine young men and young women. I know that we have said that several times, but we just had wonderful missionaries, just so delightful to be in their presence and to listen to their experiences and have that opportunity to share those experiences with them. And I leave this with you in the name of Jesus Christ. Amen.
1: Amen.
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0: 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Amém.
1: Amém. Thank you. We've been visiting with President Craig and Candace Terry, who recently returned from the Portugal-Lisbon mission. We appreciate so much your willingness to come into the studio of the Mormon Channel today on Into All the World. I'm the host, Tim Tiger. Thank you.
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6: A Tithing Challenge by Stephen Knight. My inspired bishop knew better than I did what I needed to do. As a child, I paid tithing faithfully without ever thinking of holding back the money for myself. But at 17, I faced a defining moment when I had to decide if being a full tithe payer was really what I wanted. As a senior in high school, I'd been working part-time at a fast food restaurant for a year and a half. At the beginning of the school year, I'd convinced myself that I needed more time for homework, school choir activities, and the rehearsals and performances for a musical in which I'd received a small part at a local theater. So, I quit my job. I had always set aside my tithing as soon as I cashed a paycheck. But a few months before quitting the job, I stopped paying tithing. Instead, I unwisely used the money for other things, putting what was left in my savings account. In late December, I had an appointment for tithing settlement with my bishop. It turned out to be a very uncomfortable experience. He asked if I was a full tithe payer. I told him the truth. I was not. I think I owed about $65. I had twice that much in the bank, but I didn't want to use any of it, because without a job, I needed money for gas, dates, and other important expenses. I thought my bishop would simply encourage me to do better next year and make a note that I was a part tithe payer. But no, he invited me to make a commitment to pay the Lord what I owed. I wasn't expecting that, and I would not commit. I told him I'd think about it, but I had no intention of paying. Over the next few days, strange things happened. Until now, the bishop and I had rarely seen each other except on Sundays. But that week, I saw him every day, at the store, at youth activities, and more. Each time, he'd greet me with the same question, "Have you made your decision?" And my response was always the same, "No." After several days of these unusual meetings, I finally realized that the Lord was using my bishop as a reminder for me to do the right thing. In my heart, I always knew what I should do, and finally, wanting to be obedient, I withdrew the tithing money from my savings account and paid all that I owed that next Sunday. Even though I knew I'd done the right thing, I was still worried about having very little money in the bank for the rest of the school year and no job. Then came the phone call. 2 days after I paid my tithing, the manager of the fast food restaurant I'd worked at called me. She was desperate. Several employees had recently quit, and she pleaded with me to come back to work immediately. Some might say this was just a coincidence, but I knew better. I accepted the job offer with the firm belief that the Lord was now blessing me for being obedient to His law of tithing. I know the Lord used my bishop, who showed up day after day and wouldn't take no for an answer. Ever since then, I've come to understand in a very personal way these words of King Benjamin. "He doth require that ye should do as he hath commanded you, for which if ye do, he doth immediately bless you." Mosiah chapter 2, verse 24. The author lives in Arizona, USA. End of the article, A Tithing Challenge, by Stephen Knight. Read by Van Farnworth.
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8: We are pleased to have as our speaker this morning President Boyd K. Packer, acting president of the Quorum of the 12 Apostles of The Church of Jesus Christ of Latter-day Saints. He was ordained an apostle in April 1970. Prior to that date, he served as an assistant to the Quorum of the 12 Apostles for almost 9 years. He has also served as president of the New England Mission. An educator by profession, his career includes service as supervisor of seminaries and institutes of religion for the church, and as a member of the administrative council of Brigham Young University. Following high school during World War II, he joined the Air Force, where he served for 4 years. He graduated from Advanced Pilot School and received his Silver Wings. President Packer served as a bomber pilot in the Pacific Theater during World War II and was in Japanese-occupied territory for 1 year toward the end of the war. President Packer served as operations officer for the Air and Sea Rescue Squadron. President Packer studied at Weber College and subsequently earned his Bachelor of Science and Master of Science degrees from Utah State University. He received a doctorate in educational administration from Brigham Young University. As you know, he is the author of a number of books and other published works. President Packer is a native of Brigham City, Utah. He's married to the former Donna Smith, and they are the parents of 10 children. The Packers have 60 grandchildren and 42 grandchildren as of today. Once again, President Packer, we welcome you to Brigham Young University.
9: I ask our records department to tell me how many college-age youth we have in the church. They responded, 1,974,001. Good, I thought. I'll speak to the one. You may be here in this congregation or somewhere in any one of 170 countries. You, the one of nearly 2 million, are in the early morning of your life, while I am in the late evening of mine. My college life began at Weber College, then a very small junior college. World War II had just ended. Most of the men in our class were recently returned from the military service. We were, by and large, more mature than college students of your day. We'd been through the war and carried with us many memories. Some of them we held on to, and others we were glad to have fade away. We were more serious and did not enter into fun and games as much as you do. We wanted to get on with our lives and knew that education was the key. We took the insignias and labels and sometimes even the buttons off our uniforms, mixed them with odds and ends of civilian clothes, and wore them to school. That's all we had to wear. At military training camps, we'd been marched from place to place in formation. Often we would sing marching songs. At college, I attended the Institute of Religion classes. We had our own marching songs. I remember one of them. A rooty toot, a rooty toot, oh, we are the boys of the Institute. We don't smoke and we don't chew and we don't go with girls that do. Some folks say we don't have fun. We don't. Some laughed with us and others laughed at us. Whatever ridicule they intended, their mocking was of no concern to us. We'd gained personal testimonies of the gospel. We'd decided long since that we'd live the gospel and not be ashamed of the church or the history or any part of it. The whole focus of our lives in the military had been on destruction. That's what war is about. We were inspired by the noble virtue of patriotism. To be devoted to destruction without being destroyed yourself spiritually or morally was the test of life. I did not serve a mission during those years. Staying close to the Book of Mormon has, I think, made up for that. That witness had come little by little. Together with my wife, we made our way through the ordinary challenges of life, getting through school, finding employment, raising a family. You too live in a time of war, the spiritual war that will never end. War itself now dominates the affairs of mankind. Your world at war has lost its innocence. There's nothing, however crude or unworthy, that is not deemed acceptable for movies or plays or music or conversation. The world seems to be turned upside down. Formality, respect for authority, dignity, and nobility are mocked. Modesty and neatness yield to slouchiness and shabbiness in dress and grooming. The rules of honesty and integrity and basic morality are now ignored. Conversation is laced with profanity. You see that in art and literature, in drama and education. Instead of refined, they become coarse. You have decisions almost every day as to whether you'll follow those trends. You have many tests ahead. As a boy, President Joseph F. Smith, son of Hiram, came west in 1848 with his widowed mother. He was called as a missionary to Hawaii when he was 15 years of age. He spent much of the next 4 years alone. He was released in 1857 at the age of 19, just the age we call missionaries now. Penniless, he stopped in California to earn money for warm clothes. With another man, Joseph took passage on a mail wagon. They traveled all night and all day, and finally, in the early daylight, they stopped near a ranch for breakfast. The passenger and the mail carrier began to prepare a breakfast while Joseph went a short distance from camp to gather wood and look after the horses. A wagon load of drunken men from Monte came in view on their way to San Bernardino to kill the Mormons, as they boasted. The oaths and foul language which they uttered between their shooting and swinging of their pistols were almost indescribable. They were all cursing the Mormons and uttering boastfully what they would do when they met them. They caught sight of the mail wagon, his companion and the mail carrier. Fearing for their safety, had retired behind the chaparral, leaving the baggage and their equipment exposed and unprotected. Just as one of the drunken men approached, young Joseph F. came into view, too late to hide. The ruffian was swinging his weapon and uttering the most blood-curdling oaths and threats ever uttered against the Mormons. "I dared not run," says Joseph F. Smith, "though I trembled for fear, which I dared not to show. I therefore walked right up to the campfire and arrived in just a minute or two before this desperado. He came directly toward me, swinging his revolver in my face with an oath, cried out, 'Are you a blankety-blank Mormon?' Young Joseph looked him straight in the eye and answered with emphasis, 'Yes, sirree. Dyed in the wool, true blue, through and through.' The desperado's arms both dropped to his side as if paralyzed, his pistol in one hand, and said in a subdued voice, offering his hand, 'Well, you are the blankety-blank pleasantest man I ever met. Shake. I'm glad to see a fellow who stands up for his convictions.' And he turned and left. Joseph F. Smith became the sixth president of the church. His son, Joseph Fielding Smith, who wrote the account I just gave, became the tenth president of the church. I knew President Smith very well. In 1970, he called me to the Quorum of the 12 Apostles. You will not face the kind of test that Joseph F. Smith faced. In ways, yours are going to be harder. The Book of Mormon became the cornerstone of my testimony. In the 8th chapter of 1 Nephi, read about Lehi's dream. He told his family, 'Behold, I have dreamed a dream,' or in other words, 'I've seen a vision.' You may think that Lehi's dream or vision has no special meaning for you, but it does. You are in it. All of us are in it. Nephi said, 'All scripture is likened to us that it might be for our profit and learning.' Lehi's dream or vision of the iron rod has in it everything a young Latter-day Saint needs to understand the test of life. Lehi saw a great and spacious building, a path following a river, a midst of darkness, and an iron rod which led through the midst of darkness. The tree of life was there whose fruit was desirable to make one happy. Read it carefully, then read it again. If you hold to the iron rod, you can feel your way forward with the gift of the Holy Ghost, conferred upon you at the time you were confirmed a member of the church. And it will comfort you. you'll be able to feel the influence of the angels as Nephi did and feel your way through life. The Book of Mormon has been my iron rod. Lehi saw multitudes of people pressing forward toward the tree. The great and spacious building was filled with people, both old and young, both male and female, and their manner of dress was exceedingly fine. And they were in the attitude of mocking and pointing their fingers toward those who had come at and were partaking of the fruit. One word in this dream or vision should have special meaning to you young Latter-day Saints. The word is after. It was after they had found the tree that they became ashamed, and because of the mockery of the world, they fell away. And after they had tasted of the fruit, they were ashamed because of those that were scoffing at them, and they fell away in the forbidden paths and were lost. And great was the multitude that did enter into that strange building. And after they did enter into that building, they did point the finger of scorn at me and those who were partaking of the fruit also. That was the test. And then Lehi said, "But we heeded them not." And that was the answer. Lehi's son Nephi wrote, "I, Nephi, was desirous also that I might see and hear and know of these things by the power of the Holy Ghost, which is the gift of God unto all who diligently seek him. For he that diligently seeketh shall find, and the mysteries of God shall be unfolded unto them by the power of the Holy Ghost, as well in these times as in times of old, and as well in times of old as in times to come. Wherefore the course of the Lord is one eternal round." All of the symbolism in Lehi's dream was explained to his son Nephi, and he wrote about it. "At your baptism and confirmation, you took hold of the iron rod, but you are never safe. It is after you have partaken of that fruit that your test will come. I think now and then of one of our classmates, very bright, good-looking, faithful in the church, and drenched with talent and ability. He married well and rose quickly to prominence. He began to compromise to please the world and please those around him. They flattered him into following after their ways, which were the ways of the world. Sometimes it is so simple a thing as how you groom yourself and what you wear, like a young woman teasing her hair endlessly to give the impression that it has not been combed. And the young man dressing in slouchy clothes, wanting to be in style. Somewhere in little things, my classmate's grasp to the iron rod loosened a bit. His wife held on to the rod with one hand and onto him with the other. Finally, he slipped away from her and let go of the rod. Just as Lehi's vision or dream predicted, he fell away into forbidden paths and was lost. Largely because of television, instead of looking over into that spacious building, we are in effect living inside of it. That's your fate in this generation. You're living in that great and spacious building. Now, who wrote this incredible vision? There's nothing like it in the Bible. Did Joseph Smith compose it? Did he write the Book of Mormon? That is harder to believe than the account of angels in golden blaze. Joseph

honor the priesthood, honor your parents, follow your leaders, read the scriptures, study the Book of Mormon, and pray, always pray. An unseen power will hold your hand as you hold to the iron rod. Will this solve all of your problems? Of course not. That would be contrary to the purpose for your coming into mortality. It will, however, give you a solid foundation on which to build your life. All of the mists of darkness will cover you at times so much that you'll not be able to see your way, even a short way ahead. You won't be able to see it clearly. But you can feel your way. With the gift of the Holy Ghost, you can feel your way ahead through life. Grasp the iron rod and do not let go. Through the power of the Holy Ghost, you can feel your way through life. We live in a time of war, that spiritual war that will never end. Moroni warned us that the secret combinations of Gadianton are had among all people. Wherefore, O ye Gentile, and that term Gentile in that place in the Book of Mormon refers to us in our generation. It is wisdom in God that these things should be shown to you, that you thereby may repent of your sins. And suffer not that these murderous combinations shall get above you. Wherefore, the Lord commandeth you, when you'll see these things come among you, that you shall awake to a sense of your awful situation because of this secret combination which shall be among you. Atheists and agnostics make non-belief their religion. And today organize in unprecedented ways to attack faith and belief. They are now organized and they pursue political power, and you'll be hearing much about them and from them. Much of their attack is indirect, in mocking the faithful, in mocking religion. The types of Sherem and Nehor and Korihor from the Book of Mormon live among us today. Their argument are not so different from those in the Book of Mormon. You who are young will see many things that will try your courage and test your faith. And all of the mocking does not come from outside of the church. Let me say that again. All of the mocking does not come from outside of the church. Be careful that you don't fall into that category. The Lord promised, if you're prepared, you need not fear. Even Mormon faced the same challenges, he said, because of his weakness in writing, I fear the Gentiles shall mock at our word. And the Lord said unto him, fools mock, but they shall mourn, and my grace is sufficient for the meek, that they shall take no advantage of your weakness. And if men come unto me, I will show unto them their weakness. I give unto men weaknesses that they may be humble. And my grace is sufficient for all men that humble themselves before me. For if they humble themselves before me and have faith in me, then will I make weak things become strong unto them. Embedded in that dream or vision is the pearl of great price. Both Lehi and Nephi saw a virgin bearing a child in her arms, one who should prepare the way, John the Baptist, the ministry of the Son of God. And they saw 12 others following the Messiah. And the heavens opened and the angels ministered to them. The multitude were blessed and healed. And the crucifixion of Christ. All of this they saw in that dream or vision. And the wisdom and pride of the world opposing his work. And that's what we face now. Now, to you, the one of 2 million, I speak individually.

0: just as the prophets and apostles in times of past did. We talk of Christ, we rejoice in Christ, we preach of Christ, and we prophesy of Christ, that our children may know the source they may look to for the remission of their sins. Angels speak by the power of the Holy Ghost, wherefore they speak the words of Christ. Wherefore I said unto you, feast upon the words of Christ, for behold, the words of Christ will tell you all things that you should do. And then Nephi added, wherefore now, after I've spoken these words, if ye cannot understand them, it will be because ye ask not, neither do ye not. Wherefore ye are not brought into the light, but must perish in the dark. For behold, I say unto you, that if ye will enter in by the way and receive the Holy Ghost, it will show unto you all things what you should do. You live in an interesting generation where trials will be constant in your life. Learn to follow the promptings of the Holy Ghost. It is to be a shield and a protection and a teacher for you. Never be ashamed or embarrassed about the doctrines of the gospel or about the standards that we teach in the church. You always, if you are faithful to the church, will be that much different from the world at large. And you have the advantage of being assured that you can be inspired in all of your decisions. You have many decisions ahead of you. Small decisions that have to do with getting through school, finding a life's companion, finding an occupation, settling in, raising children. In a world that is turned upside down, your children will be exposed so much more than we were in our generation. We notice as we travel about the church that our young people are stronger than heretofore. When I hear them speak in conferences and in sacrament meetings, I hear them quote the scriptures, and I hear them protecting the standards, and I don't hear the cynical mocking that is typical of those who are not faithful and not truly converted. Now, we preside over a church of 12 million plus and growing. Most of it is out in the world. Most of it is international now. And most of the church, by that standard, live a different life than you do. Many of them are not have the opportunity of going to college, but they live the gospel, and it's a wonderful, powerful thing to see them and to be among them. As we think of you, the young Latter-day Saints, and think of the Book of Mormon, and think of the dream or vision that Lehi had, we see that there are prophecies in there that can be specifically applied to your life. Read it again, beginning the 8th chapter of 1 Nephi. Read on to the counsel that's given. He talks about life after death, what happens to the spirit, what happens in the spirit world. And all of the things that you need to know are there. Read it and make it a part of your life. And then the criticism or mocking of the world, the mocking of the church, will be of no concern to you as it is no concern to us. We just move forward doing the thing for which we're called to do, and know that the Lord is guiding us. I pray the blessings of the Lord upon you in your work. Pray the blessings of the Lord upon you in your lives as you move forward from the morning of your life, where you are now, to the late evening of your lives, where I am now. And you'll know that the gospel of Jesus Christ is true. You will face many great and tumultuous and difficult things in your life. And you'll also enjoy great inspiration and joy in your life. You're better than we were. I have the conviction that against what was surely coming, the prophecies that were given, the Lord has reserved special spirits to bring forth at this time to see that his church and kingdom is protected and move forward in the world. I invoke his blessings upon you as a servant of the Lord and bear the testimony to you that the gospel is true. In the name of Jesus Christ, amen.
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3: We now present President Henry B. Eyring, speaking at the 177th Semiannual General Conference of the Church of Jesus Christ of Latter-day Saints.
4: I was grateful for the choir and their broadcast this morning, which was about the Savior, and grateful to see that one of the songs they sang, "This is the Christ," the words were written by President James E. Faust. As I sat down next to Brother Newell, I leaned over to him and asked, how are your children? He said that, well, when President Faust sat in that chair, that's what he always asked. I'm not surprised, because President Faust was always the perfect example of the disciple that was described in the spoken word today. I always felt that when I grew up, I wanted to be like President Faust. There may still be time. When our children were very small, I started to write down a few things about what happened every day. Let me tell you how that got started. I came home late from a church assignment. It was after dark. My father-in-law, who lived near us, surprised me as I walked toward the front door of my house. He was carrying a load of pipes over his shoulder, walking very fast, and dressed in his work clothes. I knew that he had been building a system to pump water from a stream below us up to our property. He smiled, spoke softly, and then rushed past me into the darkness to go on with his work. I took a few steps towards the house, thinking of what he was doing for us. And just as I got to the door, I heard in my mind, not in my own voice, these words: "I'm not giving you these experiences for yourself. Write them down." I went inside. I didn't go to bed. Although I was tired, I took out some paper and began to write. And as I did, I understood the message I had heard in my mind. I was supposed to record for my children to read someday in the future how I had seen the hand of God blessing our family. Grandpa didn't have to do what he was doing for us. He could have had someone else do it or not done it at all. But he was serving us, his family, in the way covenant disciples of Jesus Christ always do. I knew that was true, and so I wrote it down so that my children could have the memory someday when they would need it. I wrote down a few lines every day for years. I never missed a day, no matter how tired I was or how early I would have to start the next day. Before I would write, I would ponder this question: have I seen the hand of God reaching out to touch us or our children or our family today? As I kept at it, something began to happen. As I would cast my mind over the day, I would see evidence of what God had done for one of us that I had not recognized in the busy moments of the day. As that happened, and it happened often, I realized that trying to remember had allowed God to show me what he had done. More than gratitude began to grow in my heart. Testimony grew. I became ever more certain that our Heavenly Father hears and answers prayers. I felt more gratitude for the softening and refining that come because of the atonement of the Savior, Jesus Christ. And I grew more confident that the Holy Ghost can bring all things to our remembrance, even things we did not notice or pay attention to when they happened. The years have gone by. My boys are grown men. And now and then one of them will surprise me by saying, "Dad, I was reading in my copy of the journal about when." And then he will tell me, about how reading of what happened so long ago helped him notice something God had done in his day that day. My point to you is to urge you to find ways to recognize and remember God's kindness. It will build our testimonies. You may not keep a journal. You may not share whatever record you keep with those you love and serve. But you and they will be blessed as you remember what the Lord has done. You remember that song we sometimes sing, count your many blessings, name them one by one, and it will surprise you what the Lord has done. It won't be easy to remember. Living as we do with a veil over our eyes, we cannot remember what it was like to be with our Heavenly Father and His beloved Son, Jesus Christ, in the premortal world. Nor can we see with our physical eyes or with reason alone the hand of God in our lives in life. Seeing such things takes the Holy Ghost, and it is not easy to be worthy of the Holy Ghost's companionship in a wicked world. That is why forgetting God has been such a persistent problem among His children since the world began. Think of the times of Moses, when God provided manna and in miraculous and visible ways led and protected His children. Still, the prophet warned the people who had been so blessed, as prophets always have warned and always will. Take heed to thyself and keep thy soul diligently, lest thou forget the things which thine eyes have seen, and lest they depart from thy heart all the days of thy life. And the challenge to remember has always been the hardest for those who are blessed abundantly. Those who are faithful to God are protected and prospered. That comes as the result of serving God and keeping His commandments. But with those blessings come the temptation to forget their source. It is easy to begin to feel the blessings were granted not by a loving God on whom we depend, but by our own powers. The prophets have repeated this lament over and over. And thus we can behold how false, and also the unsteadiness of the hearts of the children of men. Yea, we can see that the Lord in His great infinite goodness doth bless and prosper those who put their trust in Him. Yea, and we may see at the very time when He doth prosper His people, yea, in the increase of their fields, their flocks, and their herds, and in gold and in silver, and all manner of precious things of every kind and art, sparing their lives and delivering them out of the hands of their enemies, softening the hearts of their enemies that they should not declare war against them. Yea, and in fine, doing all things for the welfare and happiness of His children. Yea, then is the time they do harden their hearts and do forget the Lord their God and do trample under their feet the Holy One. Yea, and this because of their ease and their exceedingly great prosperity. And the prophet goes on to say, yea, how quick to be lifted up in pride. Yea, how quick to boast and do all manner of that which is iniquity, and how slow are they to remember the Lord their God and give ear unto His counsels. Yea, how slow to walk in wisdom's path. Sadly, prosperity is not the only reason people forget God. It can also be hard to remember Him when our lives go badly, when we struggle, as so many do, in grinding poverty, or when our enemies prevail against us, or when sickness is not healed. The enemy of our souls can send his evil message that there is no God, or that if He exists, He does not care about us. Then it can be hard for the Holy Ghost to bring to our remembrance the lifetime of blessings the Lord has given us from our infancy and in the midst of our distress. There is a simple cure for the terrible malady of forgetting God, His blessings, and His messages to us. Jesus Christ promised it to His disciples when He was about to be crucified, resurrected, and then taken away from them to ascend in glory to His Father. They were concerned to know how they would be able to endure when He was no longer with them. Here is the promise. It was fulfilled for them then. It can be fulfilled for all of us now. These things have I spoken unto you, being yet present with you, but the Comforter, which is the Holy Ghost, whom the Father will send in my name, he shall teach you all things and bring all things to your remembrance, whatsoever I have said unto you. The key to the remembering that brings and maintains testimony is receiving the Holy Ghost as a companion. It is the Holy Ghost who helps us see what God has done for us. It is the Holy Ghost who can help those we serve to see what God has done for them. Heavenly Father has given a simple pattern for us to receive the Holy Ghost, not once, but continually in the tumult of our daily lives. The pattern is repeated in the sacramental prayer. We promise that we will always remember the Savior. We promise to take his name upon us. We promise to keep his commandments. And we are promised that if we do that, we will have his Spirit to be with us. Those promises work together in a wonderful way to strengthen our testimonies and in time through the atonement to change our natures as we keep our part of the promise. It is the Holy Ghost who testifies that Jesus Christ is the beloved Son of a heavenly Father who loves us and wants us to have eternal life with him in families. With even the beginning of that testimony, we feel a desire to serve him and to keep his commandments. When we persist in doing that, we receive the gifts of the Holy Ghost to give us power in our service. We come to see the hand of God more clearly, so clearly that in time we not only remember him, but we come to love him, and through the power of the atonement, become more like him. You might ask, but how does this process get started in someone who knows nothing about God and claims no memory of spiritual experiences at all? Everyone has had spiritual experiences that they may not have recognized. Every person, upon entering the world, is given the Spirit of Christ. How that Spirit works is described in the book of Moroni. For behold, the Spirit of Christ is given to every man, that he may know good from evil. Wherefore I show unto you the way to judge. For everything which inviteth to do good and to persuade to believe in Christ is sent forth by the power and gift of Christ. Wherefore ye may know with a perfect knowledge it is of God. But so whatsoever thing persuadeth men to do evil and believe not in Christ and deny him and serve not God, then ye may know with a perfect knowledge it is of the devil. For after this manner doth he, the devil, work, for he persuadeth no man to do good, no, not one. Neither do his angels, neither do they who subject themselves unto him. Wherefore, I beseech of you, brethren, that ye search diligently in the light of Christ, that ye may know good from evil. And if you will lay hold upon every good thing and condemn it not, ye certainly will be a child of Christ. So even before people receive the rites to the gifts of the Holy Ghost when they are confirmed as members of the church, and even before the Holy Ghost confirms truth to them before baptism, they have spiritual experiences. The Spirit of Christ has already from their childhood invited them to do good and warned them against evil. They have memories of those experiences, even if they have not recognized their source. That memory will come back to them as missionaries or we teach them the Word of God and they hear it. They will remember the feeling of joy or sorrow when they are taught the truths of the gospel. And that memory of the Spirit of Christ will soften their hearts to allow the Holy Ghost to testify to them. That will lead them to keep commandments and want to take the name of the Savior upon them. And when they do, and as they hear the words, in confirmation, receive the Holy Ghost, spoken by an authorized servant of God, the power to always remember God will be increased. I testify to you that the warm feelings you have had as you have listened to truth being spoken in this conference are from the Holy Ghost. The Savior who promised that the Holy Ghost would come is the beloved, glorified Son of our Heavenly Father. Tonight and tomorrow night, you might pray and ponder, asking the question, did God send a message that was just for me? Did I see his hand in my life or the life of my children? I will do that. And then I will find a way to preserve that memory for the day that I and those that I love will need to remember how much God loves us and how much we need him. I testify that he loves us and blesses us more than most of us have yet recognized. I know that is true, and it brings me joy to remember him. In the name of Jesus Christ, amen.
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6: Parenting Help. What Sweeping Taught Me About Parenthood by Camry Melanie Webster. My children's chores helped answer my prayer. I woke up one morning feeling overwhelmed. My duties as a parent felt heavy, and I was very aware of my weaknesses. There seemed to be a large gap between how I imagined I'd be as a parent and how I really am. I knelt to pray and told Heavenly Father how much I love him. I told him how much I love the children he has blessed our family with. And I began telling him how I was trying to be a good parent, but felt like I wasn't doing a good enough job. As I prayed, I thought about how much better my children would be if God just raised them himself. Then an image came to mind. I pictured my children sweeping the kitchen floor. This is one of many jobs they are assigned to do to help our family. Sometimes watching them do it makes me cringe because they are still learning and miss lots of spots. But I let them do it as well as other daily chores because I have a greater vision for them. I know that through all of this imperfect practice, they will learn and grow. Eventually, they will be able to do it just as quickly and effectively as I can. That vision of them becoming responsible and independent is much more rewarding than if I were to do everything myself. I'm not raising children for short-term success. I'm trying to help them be successful in the long run. And I wondered if perhaps something like this is true for our heavenly parents too. Heavenly Father knows we can't do a perfect job of being parents. Some things we do probably make him cringe, but he allows it because he knows we are learning and growing. He has the ultimate long-term perspective. He envisions us someday becoming a parent like him, able to love completely, teach effectively, and model perfectly. As we fumble, he knows we are developing qualities like patience and charity. And so, in his wisdom, he lets us work and fail and try again. How I wish I could be a perfect parent already. Like Joseph Smith wrote, I often find myself falling into many foolish errors. Joseph Smith History, chapter 1, verse 28. But I find comfort in knowing that God understands my heart, which means he knows I am trying to be teachable. I feel joy when my children ask, how can I do this better, and seem to want to improve. At least I can be that way for Heavenly Father. As all of these thoughts played through my mind, I had one more moment of discouragement. But what if my parenting mistakes hurt my children? I asked. I don't want to hold them back, even if I become something wonderful in the process. Again, the image of my children's cleaning came to mind. After my daughter earnestly tries to mop the floor and then hurries off to play or finish another task, I usually wash the remaining sticky spots. And I thought of the infinite mercy and power of Jesus Christ, whose atonement covers every one of life's sticky situations. His grace makes up for my shortcomings as a parent, just as his grace makes up for the pains my children suffer because of my shortcomings. In a way that none of us can comprehend, his atonement can heal all of it. I take great comfort in the personal revelation I received that day. I felt the Spirit teach me that my best efforts, in partnership with the Lord, are enough. I know that Heavenly Father will continue working in the lives of my children, little by little, to perfectly do what I so imperfectly do. With His help, my children can someday shine in their own right, just as brightly as if Heavenly Father had raised them the first time. Except His plan also manages to change me in the process, sanctifying and molding me to become more like him. How great the wisdom of our God. The author lives in Utah, USA. 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President M. Russell Ballard, Family Councils, Ensign Orleahona, May 2016, 65. 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
7: 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Although we can be released from callings, we're never released from doing good. When I was young, my family moved and joined a new ward. My dad was called as the bishop shortly after. It was a bit baffling from our limited perspective. There were other qualified men in the ward, and my dad didn't feel like he knew the members or their individual needs as well as he would have liked. But he did his best and served faithfully, working hard to get to know those he was serving. By the time his service ended, he felt great love for the members of our ward. And right after his release, he was called to the nursery. It was remarkable to watch the transition. He loved the nursery children and was thoughtful about planning lessons and activities that helped them develop a strong foundation in the gospel. Even though his calling in the ward had changed, he stayed close to the members of the ward that he'd come to know and love, and continued to learn new ways to serve his brothers and sisters. He also had more time to devote to our family. Shortly after his release, my mom followed a prompting to go back to school and earn an advanced degree. So his responsibilities in our home increased as she spent more time studying. It was truly a blessing for our family to have his help at that time. My dad's responsibilities had changed, but the significance and impact of his responsibilities had not. The Lord knew what was best for both the ward and my family. As President Dallin H. Oakes, first counselor in the First Presidency, explained, "We do not step down when we are released, and we do not step up when we are called. There is no up or down in the service of the Lord. There is only forward or backward. And that difference depends on how we accept and act upon our releases and our callings." Called to serve, assigned to labor. When talking about missionary work, Elder David A. Bednar of the Quorum of the Twelve Apostles made the distinction between being assigned to a location and being called to serve. Please note that the first sentence of a mission call is a call to serve as a full-time missionary in the Lord's restored church. The second sentence indicates an assignment to labor in a specific place and mission. The important distinction expressed in these two sentences is essential for all of us to understand. In the culture of the church, we often talk of being called to serve in a country such as Argentina, Poland, Korea, or the United States. But a missionary is not called to a place. Rather, he or she is called to serve. It may be helpful to think of callings the same way. We are told in Doctrine and Covenants, Section 4, Verse 3, that if we have desires to serve God, we are called to the work. Regardless of where we are assigned and what our specific responsibilities might be, we are always called to serve the Lord and bless His children as part of our covenant responsibilities. We can be united in our purpose to feel the joy of serving God by serving His children. See Mosiah chapter 2, verse 17. Knowing that callings also help us increase our faith and draw closer to the Lord. Whatever organization or calling we serve in, we are all part of the same work, the work of salvation and exaltation. Being part of the body of Christ. President Henry B. Eyring, second counselor of the First Presidency, explained that all callings are given to help us become more like Christ and bless the lives of others. Even the newest member of the church can sense that a call to service should be primarily a matter of the heart. It is by giving our whole hearts to the Master and keeping His commandments that we come to know Him. You are called to represent the Savior. Your voice to testify becomes the same as His voice, your hands to lift the same as His hands. When we are baptized and make covenants to act in the name of Christ, we become part of the body of Christ. See 1 Corinthians chapter 12, verse 27. Different parts of the body do different tasks, but they are all equally important. The most essential thing is that the body works together to accomplish a unified purpose. According to the Come Follow Me manual, in this kind of unity, differences are not just acknowledged, but cherished, because without members of diverse gifts and abilities, the body would be limited. The Lord knows our different skills and abilities, and He also knows how to use them to bless us and the people around us, which includes inviting us to serve in different callings and assignments at different times. A calling isn't about status, rank, or qualification. It's about being willing to submit to God's will and accept that He will call us where He most needs us at a specific time and place. The work of the Master. President Gordon B. Hinckley, 1910 to 2008, in his first address after being called as President of the Church of Jesus Christ of Latter-day Saints, emphasized the importance of every calling in the church. No calling in this church is small or of little consequence. All of us in the pursuit of our duty touch the lives of others. To each of us in our respective responsibilities, the Lord has said, "Wherefore, be faithful. Stand in the office which I have appointed unto you. Succor the weak. Lift up the hands which hang down, and strengthen the feeble knees." See Doctrine and Covenants, section 81, verse 5. You have as great an opportunity for satisfaction in the performance of your duty as I do in mine. The progress of this work will be determined by our joint efforts. Whatever your calling, it is as fraught with the same kind of opportunity to accomplish good as is mine. What is really important is that this is the work of the Master. Our work is to go about doing good, as did he. President Hinckley's words perfectly illustrate what my dad learned as a bishop, nursery leader, spouse, and parent. The Lord asks us to serve in different callings throughout our lives, but He never stops inviting us to become more like Him as we work to bless the lives of those around us. Read by Rena Nelson.
8: If I had to use one word to describe light, I would use the word radiance. There's a brilliance and a sense of direction that comes from light. If you are in a totally pitch dark room and there's the smallest element of light, then that light chases the darkness. But the darkness cannot overrule the light. So associated with light is a warmth. Associated with darkness is a coolness that I think is very significant. The light of Christ is what many people would call a conscience, but it's more than a psychological effect that takes place within people. Someone can be riding on a bus, see someone in distress, and feel a compassion and a desire to assist and serve this person. Many people would say, "Nah, that's just natural behavior." But it's more. It is the influence of God that pulls us, that influences us to be good and to do good. Every person ever born in history, now, in the future, is influenced by the light of Christ for goodness. As we yield to that influence, to do good and become good, then the light of Christ increases within us. As we disobey, light is decreased and can ultimately be diminished.

0: Well, buddy, that's a good question.
1: Why are carrots orange?
2: Actually...
1: Who made the dinosaurs go away?
2: Well, I'm not sure anyone really knows how the dinosaurs...
3: Why is that person so big? Does she have a baby in their tummy?
2: Susie, that's not exactly appropriate.
1: Why do bugs go in the wintertime?
4: How do the fish sleep?
5: Is this worm a boy or a girl?
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8: Why can't I fly?
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0: We welcome you again to our program, Past Impressions, where we study the important people, places, events, and key issues associated with the history of The Church of Jesus Christ of Latter-day Saints. I'm Brent Topp, your host. I'm the chair of the Department of Church History and Doctrine at Brigham Young University. And today, as we continue talking about Nauvoo, is one of our best experts on Nauvoo and a historian with the Joseph Smith Papers Project, Brother Alex Smith, a historian with the Church History Department here in Salt Lake City. Alex, we're glad to have you with us on Past Impressions today.
1: Thank you. It's a pleasure.
0: Alex, today we're going to talk about something that's very, very important and very, very interesting in helping us to understand what we understand about Nauvoo. Now, that sounds kind of strange, but in order for us to understand anything, to really know what we think we know, we have to have some records that we can study and learn from. And so we want to talk today about Nauvoo record keeping and what it means to us. So why don't you tell us a little bit about the types of records that we have from this Nauvoo period of time, and then what do we know about those sources, and how is it maybe different than other periods in church history? Tell us about the Nauvoo records.
1: Certainly. In previous periods of church history, if anything, we usually end up with a paucity of documents that are available for understanding the events. We often wring our hands wishing that we could have a source, a letter, mm-hmm. a journal entry mm-hmm. that would explain some of the very significant events in earlier periods of church history. But in Nauvoo, we have both a wonderful blessing and a little bit of a challenge in ending up with a very large number of contemporary records. For a historian, it's a wonderful problem to have, if you
0: mm-hmm.
1: will.
0: Yeah, it sure is.
1: We end up at sometimes with competing and conflicting sources then describing the same events that we have to work our way through. But the number and types of documents available for Nauvoo is simply astounding. We have printed materials, newspapers published by the saints and others in the area, diaries, correspondence, legal papers, sermon accounts. We have church corporate records, some of which I'll try to talk about in a little more detail further on, but in the form of temple committee records, church tithing books, Nauvoo House Association records, and things like that. Numerous sources, the majority of which we have housed in the Church History Library today, and of course some with the Community of Christ repository and in the hands of private owners as well, but a great number of significant and helpful sources providing students of church history with a wealth of primary contemporary sources from which to study
0: wow.
1: this period.
0: You know, and also numerous private journals, personal journals from people. You're absolutely right. It is a wonderful, wonderful collection. We talk about church records and journals and historical documents being so relevant to our understanding of church history. And some of our listeners may think, well, why in the world would you want to have a whole episode of Past Impressions on the Mormon Channel talking just about church records or record keeping in Nauvoo? So why would we devote an entire program to just historical records?
1: Well, as a Mormon people, record keeping is important to us today, and this arguably had its genesis in Nauvoo. Both Mormon and non-Mormon historians recognize that that the significance of histories and of records in Mormonism is unique. You know, if you look at other look at other religious traditions and the number of available records for studying early Mormon history, and particularly this Nauvoo era, does set us apart from other religions. Jan Shipps, you know, a non-Mormon, mm-hmm. has often recognized this in her writing and has remarked on Mormon record keeping is a distinguishing feature of Mormonism. To go even further, English historian Douglas Davies, in his book, The Mormon Culture of Salvation, actually argues that Mormon historians have, to a certain extent, filled the role of theologians in other religions by safeguarding or interpreting Mormon history, the foundational events of which are a basis for our belief as Mormons. So we have this unique position of our understanding of the gospel, our testimony of the restoration, of particular events in the restoration being central to our identity of who we are as Mormons. And so by nature, then, the records that we have of that early period take on a whole new significance. And also the emphasis by Joseph Smith and other church leaders on record keeping elevates that type of that subject to essentially the level of event. Record keeping and discourse about record keeping becomes as significant to Nauvoo as other Nauvoo subjects, as the building of the temple, as construction in the area, mm-hmm. as commerce, as relations with non-members. Record keeping itself becomes an event.
0: Absolutely. And as you pointed out, to the Latter-day Saints, it is a sacred duty, and we were mandated by revelation to keep those records. Why don't you tell us now about the kinds of records that were available to us now, and historians and members of the church and others that are interested in studying the history of the church in Nauvoo. What do we have, and why is that so important?
1: Let me preface my response by saying that a few minutes ago I mentioned that in previous periods of church history, we didn't always have as many records available to us, but probably for no period is that more true than during the immediate arrival in the area of commerce, what would become Nauvoo. Because of the violence of the expulsion of the saints from Missouri and the events surrounding that, and they're trying to find a place to stay in Illinois, that the period from the winter of 1838-39 through 1840 and even some of 41 becomes one of the, in terms of documents and sources, one of the darkest periods that we have in church history in terms of an absence of documents. But part of that being the effect of two of Joseph Smith's primary clerks at the time, James Mulholland and Robert B. Thompson, both dying, you know, during this period, and leaving for a time a little gap in the record keeping. And then Joseph Smith, of course, goes on his trip back to Washington to try to appeal to the federal government for the crimes that have been committed against the saints in Missouri. And during that trip, he asked Robert Foster to keep a record, and if Foster did, it's no longer extant. But anyway, so during this time, we have a lack of records, but then in December of 1841, well, really the end of 1841, we end up with a couple developments. The same day that Robert Foster dies, the 27th of August, 1841, we have William Phelps appointed as an assistant church historian and recorder. And so clearly there's a need to have someone filling that role of church recorder. But then in December, Joseph asks Willard Richards, apostle, to become his private secretary and historian, and also the recorder for the temple. And so with Willard Richards, we begin Joseph's own personal journal, which I'll talk about a little bit later in more depth, but also a number of other church records that become available. In September of 1842, to jump forward for just a minute and talk about some important types of records, in September of 1842, while Joseph Smith is in hiding for a short time, efforts are being made to extradite him back to Missouri. He writes two letters to the saints in Nauvoo that we now have canonized as sections 127 and 128, the Doctrine and Covenants. They talk about the need for having a church, a general church clerk, and for recording baptisms for the dead, for instance, in particular. It talks about but also local records being kept and the need to have recorders in the church and their relationship with the general church clerk. So we end up, one of the types of records we end up with in Nauvoo are the corporate records, the baptismal records, the tithing record books. For instance, the tithing was supposed to be entered in a book called the Book of the Law of the Lord. And in the Brigham Young and the 12 were given responsibilities for collecting tithing, but then wrote a letter saying that the book would eventually be kept in the temple. It was kept in the red brick store for most of the Nauvoo period, and it was required that tithing be entered there. And these tithing records in Nauvoo, of course, become a wonderful social history. The types of things mm-hmm. people donate to the church. You find anything from German dictionaries to pencils to a dog to to copies of the Book of Mormon. Mm-hmm. But they anything that the often poor saints could donate to the church, they did. In addition to labor, of course, and things like that. But those records become an important social history for us. And also, those records were used at the time, just as our donation and tithing status is a requirement of temple attendance today. It was also at the time. Joseph, in a 7 March 1844 sermon, said that in relation to those who give property on the temple, be careful into whose hands it comes, that it may be entered into the church books, that those whose names are found in the church books shall have the first claim in that house, meaning the temple. Mm-hmm. I intend to keep the door at the dedication myself, and not a man shall pass who has not paid his bonus. Of course, he dies before the temple is completed and saints move in, but there is this real understanding that that this record is significant. But then we also, other corporate records, we have the Nauvoo High Council records, we have Joseph Smith revelation accounts, we have Joseph as trustee, we have his land books, which include invaluable information about the location of residence so that people can go back and find where their ancestors lived, conference reports, etc., some other types of records that that we'll talk about in a little later. A few other types of records that we have from the period are related to Joseph Smith's own teachings and his understanding of doctrine and of the scriptures. Much of what we know about Joseph's understanding of the gospel comes from this period. We recognize and often talk about how most of his revelations that are now in the Doctrine and Covenants were received during the earlier mm-hmm. years of the church.
2: The New York and Ohio period, yeah.
1: Certainly. But when we move into Nauvoo, we have fewer recorded revelations that end up being canonized, though certainly there are some, and some very significant ones, and Joseph's receiving of revelations is of course still important to him. For instance, just as a little tangent, in October of 1842, when Willard Riches, Joseph's clerk, is back east on a trip, Joseph appoints William Clayton the recorder for the temple in his stead, and Clayton notes in his history of the Nauvoo temple that one of the things that Joseph asks him to do is, as temple recorder, is to record Joseph Smith's revelations when he has them. So it still sees this, the need to record these. Mm-hmm. But unlike the revelations, and not having as many of those recorded during this Nauvoo period, what we do have are the vast majority of Joseph's recorded sermons, mm-hmm. and his public discourses. So, for instance, we know of over roughly 250 sermons that we know Joseph gave during his lifetime. We only have even partial record of roughly one-fifth of that, mm-hmm. but almost all of those are from the Nauvoo period. Mm-hmm. And so if we want to know, well, how did Joseph interpret, passages of the Book of Revelation or mm-hmm. Other scriptures, we're far more likely to find those in conference reports and records from the Nauvoo period than from any other time during his life.
2: Great. And though we may not have the same number of canonized revelations, it is critical because this is a time of great doctrinal development and expansion of amplifying or expounding upon the doctrine. So we cannot underestimate the significance of those sermon records, absolutely. As we talk about the saints living in Nauvoo, and in New York and in Ohio and Missouri, they were really in close proximity with their non-Mormon neighbors, and that certainly caused the friction and ultimately they're having to leave those areas. Now we have the saints in Nauvoo living more or less by themselves. They're a little bit more secluded in that way, a more permanent settlement, if you'd say. What happens when now that all changes and the saints find out that they're not even going to be able to stay in Nauvoo and they're going to have to leave Nauvoo? What happens now to church records? So you have a period of instability in Missouri, period of peace and stability in Nauvoo, and then all of a sudden instability all over again. How does that affect record keeping and what we have available to us?
1: Ironically, the saints being forced from Nauvoo was a little bit of a blessing from purely the perspective of talking about available records, because we have this very unique situation in which essentially an entire city of people move, and I don't want to imply, I think far too often in the church we emphasize that the church left. Well, certainly a lot of good members of the church the Mormon experience remained behind. But having said that, obviously the majority of saints did move west in the Exodus. And when they did, they took the majority of the not only the church records, which you would assume, which had always been carried by the churches they left from one area and moved to another, but not only the church records, but also the municipal records. And this mm-hmm. is, I'm not familiar with many other instances in U.S. history where we have, for instance, the city council minutes and proceedings uh-huh. of a municipality moving and ending up residing in a private collection uh-huh. in another state, yeah. What that does is gives us access to those records that we have here. For instance, the city court records, the municipal court and mayor's court records, the city council records, all of these now available here in the church archives in Salt Lake as a marvelous resource, in addition to censuses conducted by both the state and the church in Nauvoo.
2: That is quite fascinating. I'm glad you brought that up, is that most all of us, when we do historical research, whether it be for family history or academic work or other kinds of things, we go to the cities, we go to the counties. But that's very, very fascinating that all of those records came with the saints. So if we want to have a good understanding of some of the municipal records of Nauvoo, we don't necessarily have to go to Hancock County Historical Society in Carthage, as much as they have great stuff. We come to Salt Lake. That is a very fascinating insight. So one of the things that I find really, really fascinating, and both with sermons and the doctrinal significance of the records, is that much of what we have, a wide variety of things, comes from newspapers. Why don't you talk a little bit about what we have with regards to a newspaper

0: this was the way the saints would receive information about what was going on around in the world around them. And that was evident by journal entries, for instance, that talk about members of the church reading from papers, or the Nauvoo City papers publishing articles, copying articles from other cities. But it also formed the church's official publication, The Times and Seasons, originally edited by Joseph's brother Don Carlos until his early death, and then also Ebenezer Robinson. Later, the Quorum of the Twelve purchases The Times and Seasons, and under Joseph's direction for a while as general editor, but mostly with John Taylor, Wilford Woodruff, and to a lesser extent William Phelps assisting, The Times and Seasons becomes the official organ of the church. But then we also have the WASP, later renamed the Nauvoo Neighbor, edited by Joseph's brother William Smith, which is a much more secular paper, still carrying church information, but also responding to recent events in the area, local politics, and things like that. But between these two papers, we have a great resource in understanding what life in Nauvoo was like, what the relationships of the Mormons with their neighbors was, and things like that. Of course, the WASP and Nauvoo, later Nauvoo Neighbor in particular, becomes an important venue, medium, if you will, for dialoguing with the non-Mormons in other parts of Illinois, and even, you could argue, a catalyst for some of the animosity and later downfall of the relations between the Mormons of their neighbors. But the political battles, John C. Bennett's accusations against Joseph and the church, all of these being published in these papers, along with important conference reports from Nauvoo and other areas, and really, of course, the advertisements provide a wonderful insight, opportunity for learning insights into the culture of the area.
1: Why don't you talk about another significant source of church history for us, and that is from personal journals, and what role do they play in our understanding of the Nauvoo period, and how do they help us today?
0: Personal journals are one of the greatest resources that we have for understanding this period, and there are a few particularly significant ones that I'll mention in just a moment, but journals of all of the church members form a great foundation by which to, in many cases, check the facts, the events that we're interested in, the stories that we're trying to ferret out during this period in church history. For instance, if we read something in one record, we can often go back and check, well, who was around, who would have been involved in this in interaction, who would have been part of this land purchase, or who might have recorded this sermon by Joseph, things like that. In particular, the journals of Wilford Woodruff, William Clayton, Willard Richards, Eliza Snow, and others who were centrally located, who had an opportunity to converse in some cases daily with Joseph Smith and other church leaders, and are invaluable for understanding this period of church history. I would like to talk for just a moment, if you don't mind, in particular about Joseph Smith's own journal keeping effort.
1: And I wouldn't want it any other way, especially since that's your special area of expertise with the Papers Project. So by all means.
0: Thank you. And if you don't mind, I'll jump far earlier to preface this with a little discussion of the beginning of Joseph's record, journal keeping, and what he understood, what kind of record he understood his journal to be. So on the 27th of November, 1832, in a letter to William W. Phelps, a portion of which is later canonized as Section 85 of the Doctrine and Covenants, I'll just read a little section of it, of the first two verses. It is the duty of the Lord's clerk, whom he has appointed, to keep a history and a general church record of all things that transpire in Zion, and of all those who consecrate properties and receive inheritances legally from the bishop, and also their manner of their life, their faith, and works. And so, in this same letter to William Phelps, in a portion that doesn't become canonized, Joseph

0: complains about his own inability to write, mm-hmm. and says, talks about a crooked, broken, scattered, and imperfect language, you know, and, mm-hmm. Which certainly he's a great orator, and he speaks well, and arguably I think the letter is a wonderful example of writing. But anyway, he writes to Phelps that in spite of his own inability to write, a record, a history of the church does need to be kept. And so this what we now consider in a way message revelation coming only a couple years after the organization of the church in November 27th shows that very early on, keeping a record and keeping these corporate records that we later talk about in Nauvoo is of significance to Joseph Smith. And that same day that Joseph writes this letter to Phelps about the duty of the Lord's clerk in keeping of this record, Joseph buys his first journal and writes in it this note on the first page. He writes, Joseph Smith Jr.'s Book 4 record, bought on the 27th of November, 1832, for the purpose to keep a minute account of all things that come under my observation. So if you notice, very similar to the directive that he's just explained to Phelps that's now in mm-hmm. section 85 of keeping a history of all things that transpire in Zion. You know, everything mm-hmm. that comes under my observation. Well, when we move into the Nauvoo period, Joseph Smith, I think I mentioned earlier, with the deaths of Robert Thompson and James Mulholland, both previous keepers of Joseph's journal, at least for a time, Joseph renews this effort to keep a journal. And while his journal is kept sporadically during the 1830s, by the time he asks Willard Richards to keep it in December 1841, from then on, we move into a very consistent journal keeping effort that remains there, you know, for the duration of the prophet's life, and becomes a record that is foundational to our understanding of the history of the church during that period. From the 13th of December, 1841, when Willard Richards writes Joseph's first Nauvoo journal, he did have one kept by Mulholland early in Commerce in 39, but a very brief one. But from the first real Nauvoo entry on the 13th of December, 41, through the right up until the week before his death, we have almost daily entries mm-hmm. describing his activities and events. And it's clear from reading that record that Joseph intends it to be as much of an organizational history as a personal journal. Mm-hmm. You know, we usually think of a journal as something we write ourselves, and I'm sure my own journal would be more continuous, more comprehensive if I asked clerks to keep it for me. But Joseph does end up with this arrangement whereby a record is kept, and he doesn't often even consult it by the end of his life, only infrequently asks Richards, you know, to look at it so that he can see what kinds of things have been noted. But in doing so, it becomes essentially the backbone of the later history of the church, and a resource for understanding the history. Richards and William Clayton, Eliza Snow, and Erastus Darby are the four clerks who keep Joseph's journal in Nauvoo, and they note things about his coming and going. They copy in correspondence. They at times include extensive notes about court cases that Joseph sits mm-hmm. over, you know, showing us important things, not only about the development of the church and its doctrines, but also life in Nauvoo, Joseph Smith's understanding of the law, his involvement in politics, his, you know, describing his 1844 presidential campaign, all sorts of various topics that we really only come to know as thoroughly as we do because of his understanding of how significant a personal journal would be and this history of the church. You know, they're related to the journal. He keeps, he starts the History of the Church project, publishing it serially in the Times and Seasons. And of mm-hmm. course, that becomes the original backbone, later continued in Utah, of the now published 7-volume History of the Church from which we have much of our information from the period. But really, his own emphasis on record record keeping is the reason that we have such a wonderful body of primary sources from this period.
1: Well, I am so personally grateful, and I think the church is collectively grateful for the incredible number of records that we have that help us to understand the Nauvoo period. Alex, thank you so much for being our guest. I'm sure we will hear from you again in future episodes as we talk about what we learn from those historical records about the significance of Nauvoo. So thank you again for being here.
0: Thank you.
1: We hope you'll join us again in the future on Past Impressions. I'm your host, Brent Topp, saying goodbye till next time.
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3: Jill Thomas, Seeing Green. How can one have faith, hope, and joy, even in the midst of suffering? After Jill Thomas lost her daughter Penny, her world seemed to crumble. In this episode, Jill talks about the creative thought process that taught her to have hope when all seemed lost.
4: Four years ago, I lost my daughter Penny in a tragic accident. The cliche is that a death of a loved one put your faith to the test. And why this may be technically true, the actual experience is far more devastating than this little catchphrase lets on. The weeks and months that followed my daughter's death, I desperately sought some kind of real, even tangible connection with her. I believed that if I could obtain this, that this would be the path back to the light. I had friends and family that rallied with me, that encouraged me. They told me, "You'll feel Penny, you'll feel her, you'll feel God, you'll feel something." But her death had wrecked me. And I felt nothing. I believe that the Sunday school answers of read your scriptures, say your prayer, go to church were inspired and true. Yet I was doing those things, and I was doing those things very earnestly. Yet I was feeling nothing. I had a sense that a critical aspect to spirituality was missing, but I didn't know how to be inspired or guided anymore. I was lost. Meanwhile, in the midst of this, my husband was also searching. He was looking for greater understanding, deeper knowledge, deeper connection, deeper meaning. His searching had led him to question his faith, to question the church and even its history by seeking answers outside of the church. I had lost my daughter. I was losing my husband. We weren't doing very well. And according to my belief system, I was losing my eternal family. Where do you go from this? What do you do? I searched. I was doing the Sunday school answers. I was reading. I was doing everything I was supposed to. And I had some really big questions. Like, what does it mean that families can be together forever? I couldn't find the answer in a non-fluffy way. My husband had deep questions about literal interpretations of the scriptures or deep-seated questions about the nature of God. And we couldn't get them answered. My whole life, I have worked with formulas. I don't know what it is. I've seen formulas lay out in front of me. And if I just follow them, they yield really good results. When I was younger, I had an older brother and sister, and I watched them as they went through high school. And I saw that I knew that when I got into high school, when I was a teenager, I didn't want a curfew. I wanted freedom as a teenager. So I saw the formula. So I just was a really good girl. I earned trust with my parents. And by the time I got to high school, I had a lot of freedom. I had no curfew in the later years of my high school years. I really wanted to get married and have a family. And I wanted to get married in the LDS temple and have a family. It was something I wanted from a very young age. So I just saw the formula. I went through the system, followed the formula, got married in the temple, and I had babies. And life was good. I even decided 10 years ago that I wanted to be a photographer. And not just any photographer. I wanted to be a film photographer in a dense digital age. So I just started talking with people. I started asking them what they were doing and how other film photographers were being successful.

0: and I found a formula. So I followed it. I just followed the formula, and guess what? I became a film photographer, and I kind of did okay for myself. I traveled around the world. I got published in magazines nationally, internationally. Life was good. But then I found myself in a situation where the formula wasn't so right in front of me. I didn't know what to do. But I'm here to share with you today that I found a formula. I found it, and I found it in a creative place. I consider myself a creative person, and I found the formula in a creative realm. So I have to take you there so that I can share this formula with you. So I want you to imagine that we have a master, and this master's intention is to create masters of green. Now imagine that we up to this point have never experienced any colors before. We've never experienced any colors. And so his intention is to create masters of green in us. So he has a couple options. One of the options and something that he might do is he would just plant us into a world of green. Well, if he did this would be great. We'd experience green, except if the whole world is green, nothing is green. Because the only reason we know green is because we know blue, we know yellow, we know red. We know its distinction. And so if the whole world is green, nothing is green. So we'd experience green, but we wouldn't even know what it was. So the next option is that the master would say, well, he would just tell us it's green. Okay, by the way, this is G-R-E-E-N. This is green. You got this? Okay, so then we know that it's green, except that's how we teach our preschool students. We give them picture books and we point to pictures and we say, this is green. So he would just teach us on a very preschool basic level. Well, this isn't good enough for us. We want more. We want to be masters of green. We don't want to learn green on a preschool level. So what would the master do then? I propose something that he might do. He might plant us into a world of blue. Now, if we've never experienced any colors before, then we wouldn't even know it was blue, right? If the whole world is blue, nothing is blue. It would just be, it is. So we'd be in this world of blue and we think it's great. We'd love it. It would be a beautiful world. We wouldn't know what it is, but some of us might think it's all that there is. And some of us might feel a little unsettled that we might always think, well, isn't there something more? But we'll just continue in the world of blue. Well, then next, the master, he would take us out of the world of blue and he'd plant us in the world of yellow. Now, this is interesting because a couple things would happen here. You'd have one group of people that would love yellow. They'd love it. It's full of new ideas and new perspectives and new feelings. Who needs blue anymore? Blue is old news. I just want to stay in the world of yellow. This is what I want. This is all that I need. So they just want to abandon blue and stay in yellow. Well, a second group of people might hate yellow. Oh, I hate yellow. It's too warm. It's too hot here. I hate these new ideas and these new perspectives and these new experiences. Take me back to blue. I just want to get back to what's familiar, and I just want to get back to blue. Get me out of here. Then you'd have a third group of people. And this group of people is interesting because they wouldn't abandon blue and they wouldn't abandon yellow. They would see something in front of them that just is not visually apparent with our mind's eyes connected to our physical brains. They'd see that the master gave them blue and yellow. Why would the master give them two colors that seem so contradictory? And then they would ask, is there something more? And in that moment, they'd have an awakening. As blue and yellow, blue flowed through them. It was a part of them, and it was a part of who they were. They experienced blue. They couldn't unexperience that. But now so is yellow. Yellow flowed through them. It was an experience and something that they have now experienced. They couldn't undo that. It now flowed through them. And then they would see green. And they would want to share this with their friends. So they'd go to the people in yellow and they'd say, oh my gosh, I've experienced something so profound. You haven't seen it, but I want to tell you about it. So the people in yellow, they'd ask them with yellow questions. They'd say, well, is it warm? Is it yellow? They'd say, well, yeah, it's warm. Yeah, it's yellow, but it's not about that. Then they'd go to the people in blue and they'd say, well, is it blue? Is it a cool tone? And they'd say, well, yeah, it's blue and it's a cool tone, but it's not about that. Well, we know and that what they see and what they experience is green. Now, this is called a paradox. A paradox is self-contradictory. It's two ideas or concepts that are both true, but in general cannot be true at the same time. Now, I realize that by definition, blue and yellow are not paradoxical, but they are opposite sides of the color wheel, one warm and one cool. And they're helpful for illustrating how you can have two contradictory ideas or concepts that can lead to a transcendent concept that eliminates the apparent contradiction. Let me explain. You can have blue and yellow that seem contradictory, and that can lead you to a transcendent concept, green, that eliminates the apparent contradiction. The idea here is to keep swinging from one pole to the other, to never rest on one and abandon the other. To rest on yellow and abandon blue, or to rest on blue and abandon yellow, is to lose hold of the highest truth. It's to lose hold of seeing things as they really are, seeing them as the master intended, seeing green. Now, this is baffling for the human mind because the human mind works on the logical principle of contradiction that states that two ideas and concepts can't be true and false at the same time. But this is where the highest level of truth lies. It transcends the principle of contradiction and can only be grasped in paradox, in opposition, in all things. In our world today, we see such polar views. We see polar views in our world, in our homes, in our families, and we even feel them in our own lives. We want to have intelligent conversations about the nature of God or what political views we should have or on equality or even on religion versus spirituality. However, these conversations can only be done with our minds that's connected to our brains. These conversations are blue and yellow conversations. Well, is it blue? Is it yellow? Is it blue? Is it yellow? So what do we do? Well, I propose we start seeing green, and we start seeing green together. When we see green, we transcend blue and yellow ways of thinking. These issues in our world and in our lives are still important, yet they're not issues at all at the same time. It's beyond, seeing green is beyond our thoughts. It goes into the creative spiritual realm where that is beyond thinking. Now, blue and yellow can manifest themselves in our lives in many different ways, whether they're ideas or concepts or experiences that we have. So I want to show you what blue and yellow looked like for me. I was in a world of blue, and blue was good. I got married and I had babies. And I had amazing babies. And I know that every mom says that, but my kids are they're really remarkable. They're really amazing. And from the very beginning of my marriage, we had decided that we wanted to raise our kids in Southern California. And not only raise our kids in Southern California, but we wanted to raise them right on the beach. So guess what? I took those babies and I took them and I raised them a half a mile from the beach. And one of those babies, every single morning, woke me up on the side of my bed and said, "Bye-bye, beach, mama, bye-bye, beach." And I walked her down to the beach almost every day, and we played in the sand as we watched her older siblings play and surf in the ocean. My business was going really good. I took that same baby to Australia, Italy, Napa Valley, New York, Lake Powell. I was working with amazing people. I was being published. People wanted to hire me, like important people. Life was good. But since very early on in my life, I've always sensed that there was something more. So one day, I got yanked out of the world of blue, and I got thrown into the world of yellow, and I face planted there. And I'll tell you what group I was. I hated yellow. I hated it. It was full of grief and pain and suffering. My daughter wasn't there. It was full of new ideas and new questions that I never thought I would have asked before I had experienced yellow. All I wanted to do was go back to blue. I just wanted to go back to blue. Because isn't that the real test? I thought, well, the real test is if you get exposed to yellow and if you can make your way back to blue, then you've done okay. So that's what I tried to do. I just tried to go back to blue. I tried to go back to my everyday life. And I remember this first time that I was like, if I could just go back to my everyday life, if I could go back to blue, then I'll be happy again. I'll find happiness then. And so I remember the first time I went to the mall. I stood in the mall and I looked up and I thought, I just found my daughter in a swimming pool. What am I doing here? Blue no longer seemed blue anymore. Those things that once seemed so blue to me no longer felt blue. Because once you've experienced yellow, blue will never look the same. It no longer, it is. We now have the distinction of blue and yellow. And blue will no longer look the same. So I tried again. I thought, you know, I'm a creative person, and delving into my creativity has always helped me. So at the time, I wasn't really shooting anymore, and I just thought, you know, if I go back to photography and I start shooting again, well, then I'll definitely find blue. So I started my business up again. I started shooting again, and being out in those shoots, it didn't feel blue to me anymore. And I remember one night I was up late at night answering emails to clients. And I remember I came across this one email and I thought, I am trying to find out the mysteries of the universe. I am questioning my eternal nature. I'm trying to feel what it means to feel my daughter who has died. And you want to know what dress you should wear for your engagement shoot? And I'm not saying that those things aren't important, but what I'm saying is that that email once would have once excited me. And it didn't feel blue to me anymore. Well, so what was my option then? Well, I guess my world is yellow now. That's what it is. And I'm not finding the answers that I'm looking for. So maybe if I can just endure yellow, then one day I'll die and the answers will come. Well, this didn't resonate with me because you don't know me, but I don't take no for an answer very easy. So I started searching and I started reading and I started a daily practice of mindfulness and meditation. And I found something. I found that I had experienced blue. Blue was a part of me. I couldn't escape it. But now I've experienced yellow. Yellow also was a part of me and I couldn't escape it. So I started to provide a space that blue and yellow could exist together within inside of me. And I did this, and at first it was very uncomfortable. Blue and yellow was pounding back and forth, and it's uncomfortable. It doesn't feel good at first. But as I provided this space, something amazing happened. I realized the master gave me blue and the master gave me yellow. Why would the master give me two contradictory colors or experiences? Maybe there's something more. And in that moment, I saw something. I saw something very profound and very beautiful. I saw green. Now, people ask me, well, are you still happy? Did you find happiness again? Did you go back to blue? Did you find happiness again? Or do you still suffer? Do you still have pain? Do you still suffer? Well, what's interesting about green is these are blue and yellow questions. Yeah, I'm still happy. Yeah, I found happiness. Yeah, sure. Yeah, I still suffer. And no, it's not just happiness. And no, I don't suffer at all at the same time. So where are we now, my husband? Because this was a journey that we did together, my husband and I. So where are we? We are members of the Church of Jesus Christ of Latter-day Saints. And we see green. Why did we stay in a religious tradition or organization? Because we saw that you could see green here. And not only can you see green here, but you were never intended to stay in blue and yellow. We found more. We found more than even happiness. We found more than even the apparent split between happiness and its opposite. Down this path, we found green. We found oneness, unity. We found each other. We found God, and I found my daughter. I found her. God and my daughter were in green the whole time. So if you're searching for more, you're searching for deeper understanding, deeper truth, more knowledge, you're searching to transcend your current suffering or struggle, you can see green. And not only can you see green, but there is a place for you here. And not only is there a place for you here, but you're needed. Green thinkers are needed here. Thank you.
1: God has not forgotten you. He is there. From the Church of Jesus Christ of Latter-day Saints.
2: Connecting to the Spirit in an Unspiritual Place by Urim Kim. During my military service in South Korea, I was cut off from the church, but a few things kept my faith strong. Growing up in South Korea, I was often the only member of the Church of Jesus Christ of Latter-day Saints among my friends and classmates. Sometimes it was difficult to explain why I didn't do the same things my friends did, but standing up for my belief always seemed to strengthen my faith. However, when I became a young adult, I was faced with more temptation and put in a more spiritually stale environment than I had ever been in before. A spiritually stale place. In South Korea, young adult men are required to serve in the military for a few years. When I was in the middle of my military service after serving my mission, I felt more alone in my faith than ever, for many reasons. For one, it was hard being separated from other church members and my family. But another difficulty was being surrounded by things that go against our standards. For example, alcohol is everywhere in South Korea, especially in the military. After drills, it was common for everyone to meet to drink together. When they found out I didn't drink alcohol, they did whatever they could to force me to. In their eyes, I wasn't just sticking to my values. I was going against culture. Unfortunately, it was also common for my fellow soldiers to talk about women in a worldly and sexualized way that made me feel uncomfortable. It was a challenge to hear their bad language every day. Additionally, I couldn't attend church, partake of the sacrament, attend the temple, or do much of anything gospel-related during this time. For a while, I felt so alone and wondered what I could do to feel the Spirit and keep my faith strong. How could I stand in holy places when I didn't have a choice to? The little things. After a while of struggling, I decided that I needed to take responsibility for feeling the Spirit, even in a worldly environment. One thing that helped me was bringing my scriptures I used on my mission along with me during my service. It truly is the little habits we do each day, reading our scriptures, praying, and looking for opportunities to serve and be more like the Savior, that keep us connected to the Spirit. One day I came across 1 Corinthians chapter 10, verse 13, which says, God is faithful, who will not suffer you to be tempted above that ye are able, but will with the temptation also make a way to escape, that ye may be able to bear it. While reading that scripture, I realized that even though I felt alone, Heavenly Father was with me. If I continued to reach out to Him and my Savior, they would help me find a way to faithfully endure my military service and come home with a testimony stronger than before. Remembering who I am. The scriptures became a lifeline for me during this time when I was disconnected from church and other members. Talking to Heavenly Father each day and reading my scriptures kept me connected to Him and reminded me of my divine identity, which was another key to surviving spiritually. Remembering that I am a beloved child of heavenly parents kept my foundation of faith strong, especially when I was faced with temptation. Elder Alan T. Phillips of the Seminary recently taught, Jesus Christ wants you to know and have a relationship with your Father in heaven. You are His child. If you're feeling lost, if you have questions or lack wisdom, if you're struggling with circumstances or wrestling with spiritual dissonance, turn to Him. Pray to Him for comfort, love, answers, and direction. Whatever the need and wherever you are, pour out your heart to your Heavenly Father. Even if you're not able to attend the temple, church, or partake of the sacrament for whatever reason, remembering your divine identity can always provide a way for you to reconnect with the Spirit and deepen your relationship with Heavenly Father and Jesus Christ. We always have access to holiness. When I finished my military service, I prioritized spiritual habits more than ever. Being able to attend the temple, partake of the sacrament, and be fully invested in the gospel was such a contrast to the environment I had been in for the previous 2 years. I now feel the fullness of the blessings, comfort, and joy that the gospel of Jesus Christ offers us. And I'm glad I remained faithful until this was possible. If you ever find yourself in circumstances that require you to stand in places that aren't quite so holy, hold on to your faith. I've learned so much about planting our seeds of faith in solid ground and allowing those roots to take hold so we can withstand the temptations and challenges of the world. No matter how dark your environment or your challenges may seem at times, don't forget that you have constant access to heaven through prayer, through the scriptures, and through the gift of the Holy Ghost. As Elder Joaquin E. Costa of the Seminary recently taught, what gives us the power to go through hard things? What gives an extra layer of strength to go on when everything seems lost? I have found that the source of that strength is faith in Jesus Christ as we intentionally seek to come unto Him each and every day. Wherever you stand, if you're striving to follow Jesus Christ and hold on to your faith, anywhere can become a holy place where you can receive and share His light.
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1: 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Now, chapter 19.
10: Chapter 19. Resisting Evil. Put on the whole armor of God. As is recorded in Ephesians chapter 6, "Finally, my brethren, be strong in the Lord and in the power of his might. Put on the whole armor of God, that ye may be able to stand against the wiles of the devil. For we wrestle not against flesh and blood, but against principalities, against powers, against the rulers of the darkness of this world, against spiritual wickedness in high places. Wherefore take unto you the whole armor of God, that ye may be able to withstand in the evil day, and having done all, to stand. Stand therefore, having your loins girt about with truth, and having on the breastplate of righteousness, and your feet shod with the preparation of the gospel of peace. Above all, taking the shield of faith, wherewith ye shall be able to quench all the fiery darts of the wicked, and take the helmet of salvation, and the sword of the Spirit, which is the word of God, praying always with all prayer and supplication in the Spirit, and watching thereunto with all perseverance and supplication for all saints." The state conference was over, and a returned missionary whom I had known came up to see me. It was apparent that he was unhappy. After our greeting, I asked him if all was well. His reply was not surprising. He said, "I am miserable and unhappy. I do not feel like I used to feel. I'm not sure like I used to be sure. I do not believe like I used to believe. I have no testimony. I guess what I used to bear witness to in the mission was not true after all." "What are you doing?" I asked. He answered, "I'm attending the university." "What are you studying?" He named his courses. I asked him to name the books he had been reading aside from his assigned work. He named a number of books that related to religion and philosophy. All of them were to some degree atheistic, critical, or apostate, and he explained that he thought he should know all sides of religious thought. I asked, "How many times have you read the Book of Mormon since your mission?" He shook his head, "Not many times." "Have you read it once through?" He shook his head negatively. "Have you read a single verse?" He admitted he had not. "Have you read the New Testament?" His answer was still negative. No church commentary, no scripture in 2 or 3 years. He was dieting. He was more than dieting. He was starving his spirit, and it was in the throes of death. I asked him about his activity. He didn't attend church much. He had come to the conference especially to see me. There was no tithing anymore. He used his funds for other needs. I asked him about his prayers, but I knew what his answer would be. Why should he pray? He had lost his faith. He had removed his helmet of salvation. He had hung up on the wall his sword of the Spirit. He had shuffled off his shoes and was no longer shod with the gospel of peace. He had loosed the girdle with which his loins had been girt with truth. He had removed and stored away his breastplate of positive righteousness, and had discarded his whole armor, hidden it away in dark places, and he stood naked to the fiery darts of the enemy. He had forgotten what Paul said about the prevalence of evil, the fiery darts of the enemy, the constant temptations of the devil. He was not prepared to fight. He was being rapidly vanquished. He had fallen. He had done little or nothing, whereas Paul had said, "and having done all, to stand." In my office sat a young college boy who was in the mission home en route to his mission. He had felt unequal to the spirituality of others about him in the mission home and was led to come to my office to express doubt about the wisdom of his going into the mission field. He said, "I do not have a testimony." As we visited, I became sure he did have a testimony, though a bit weak. I learned that he had been vigorously pursuing his secular studies at the university for 3 years, but he had been too busy, he said, to attend the Institute of Religion. He had found time to belong to and follow the activities of a fraternity. Upon further inquiry, I found that he had given up much of his activity in the church, attending his Sabbath meetings only rarely. He had done a prodigious amount of reading, but none of that reading in the Holy Scriptures. In fact, when I asked about prayer, he confessed he rarely prayed. But on a sudden spurt of interest or curiosity or for some other reason, he had asked his bishop for a mission. After our talk, I encouraged him to fulfill the calling he had accepted, assuring him that if he put wholeheartedly into his mission the energies he had devoted to secular education, his testimony would soon grow to match that of others about him. The powers of darkness to which Paul referred are not dissipated. They are marshaling their forces. They are ready to fight. They have more effective weapons to destroy the souls of men than guns or bombs. In every field of endeavor, in every interest of man, the powers of darkness find their entrenchments and battle against us. The question rises always, are we prepared to stand? Have we done all in our power to fortify, immunize, and protect ourselves? Are we on our guard against the enemy's propaganda, his seductive use of words? The word new often attracts our attention and seems to imply that if it is new, it is better, and that it should take the place of the outmoded and old-fashioned. For example, there is a new morality, which rationalizes disregard of God's eternal laws of chastity. There is a new family life, which makes the bearing and rearing of children unimportant. There is a new journalism, which abandons effort at objective reporting and approves an effort to interpret events to fit preconceived views. Perhaps never in any period of time has it been so necessary to resist as today. Never was it so important to analyze and weigh and measure every supposed new truth and accept only that which stands the test of time, of scripture, of faith, of heart. Shakespeare in Macbeth wrote, "And oft-times, to win us to our harm, the instruments of darkness tell us truths, win us with honest trifles to betray us in deepest consequence." In the name of freedom, many offenses occur. It is forgotten that freedom for some means deprivation for others. When a riot or insurrection is not only winked at, but even justified, and homes are destroyed and innocent people killed, then fetters are placed on some to give freedom to others. In the plane and the train and public places, the smoker must have his freedom. He blows his foul smoke into the faces of others without a second thought or apology, and we ask, freedom for whom? The drunken driver is often handled with a reprimand only, and continues to drink and drive and endanger the lives of many innocent ones. Should people be free to infect society with obscene pictures and vulgar articles and to flaunt corruption before children and others? Why should a few be granted freedom from restraint when many are fettered by the ugliness to which they are exposed? There is the new freedom of divorce. Some say, "We can try this marriage, and if it doesn't work, we can divorce." In the study of a certain area in Utah, the average marriage lasted 7 years, and the average age of persons divorced was 32 years, and there was an average of nearly 2 children involved in each case. In the period of this particular survey, there were 40 divorces for 100 marriages. And we ask, freedom for whom? Certainly not for the numerous children whose lives are fettered, whose deprivations are severe. The delinquency quotient, the mental hospitals, the detention homes, these are not so much the product of poverty as of instability. When I was a boy in Arizona, the big mines in Clifton and Morenci dumped their tailings in the San Francisco River above us. The hard clay came in our irrigation water below and coated our farmlands, our productive acres, with a hard layer of clay, almost like cement, so that crops could not push their blades through it. Freedom for whom? A prominent speaker recently advocated free sex. He said, "The revolution has been won. The new order has come into being. Sex is no longer a case of shall I, but can I? And the new morality has codified the change." He speaks of the erotic revolution. Such sex revolutionists would make their own rules and would require acceptance of their erroneous way of life by society without interference or controls. He leads a school of thought that would give contraceptive devices or birth control pills to everyone who asked for them, regardless of age, and would offer free abortions. It is advocated that there be a switching of wives on weekend parties. He is quoted as saying that the young people are the most deprived, deprived of the right to build their own sexual lives. He says, "Tell your students for me, if they want freedom, they are going to have to get it the same way the Negroes get it, by taking it and defying the law by civil disobedience, and every time they go out on a date and have sexual intercourse, they are practicing civil disobedience." There is a defiance today in certain quarters of all that is holy, of all that the Lord has been teaching His offspring for these millennia. Alexander Pope gave us these oft-quoted words, "Vice is a monster of so frightful mien, as to be hated needs but to be seen. Yet seen too oft, familiar with her face, we first endure, then pity, then embrace." They talk of freedom, but it is of freedom to exploit, freedom to deprive others. Freedom, poor freedom, thou seduced and prostituted word. Let us beware of such misuse of words. Let us live so that we have power of discernment. In my experience, few people have ever lost their peace, their spirituality, their testimony, when they kept close to the Lord in their prayers, to the church in their activities, and to the people of the church in their fellowship. Seldom does one become seriously doubtful or faithless who continues to read the Holy Scriptures and keep his life clean. Put on the whole armor of God, as Paul admonished. With this divine influence and protection, we may be able to discern the adversary's deceptions in whatever appealing words and rationalizations, and we may be able to withstand the evil day, and having done all, to stand.
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1: Be strong and of great courage. From the Church of Jesus Christ of Latter-day Saints.
12: High in the Andes Mountains of South America, the snow melt and the rains give birth to a noble river. As it grows in size and strength, it carves the soil from the mountains and canyons and carries the powdery earth within its torrents to the Brazilian valleys below. This river, named the Solimões, retains a brown color as it courses through the lowlands of the Amazon jungle. For nearly 1,000 miles, its powerful currents flow, solitary and proud. To the north, the lush, deep jungles of Brazil give birth to another mighty river, the Rio Negro. Minerals and elements from the jungle floor transform its waters into a clear but dark current. For 1,400 miles, it snakes through the lowlands alone. And like its cousin, the Rio Solimões is made stronger by the smaller tributaries that join it along its way. Both rivers become strong, proud, and independent on their own. Yet the currents of the Solimões flow faster than those of the Rio Negro, and its waters are colder. The Rio Negro is dark yet clear, while the waters of the Solimões are dense and filled with sediment. Despite their differences in color, speed of current, temperature, and composition, the two rivers eventually collide near the warm jungles of northern Brazil. Yet, even after these waters join, for many miles, they do not mix. They remain separate and stubbornly independent, as if fighting one another and saying, "I am strong without you, will not change me." But soon the ground beneath the waters gradually declines, and the two rivers begin to flow faster, churning and mixing one with the other, merging and swirling together, eventually becoming uniquely different than what they once were. Now two rivers blending their differences become one, the strongest river in the world. The newly formed Amazon River then flows with such power that upon reaching the Atlantic Ocean, pushes its freshwater currents for miles into the salty seas. An observant person may say that people like you and like me are similar to the mighty waters of these two rivers. We are different in color, in characteristics, in culture, in beliefs. We are each unique and independent, coursing through life facing alone our own solitary concerns. How can we possibly flow together as one? How can we unite, being so different one from another? The teachings of Jesus Christ invite us to become one. Like the two independent, magnificent rivers, we too can become united. As we encounter the people of the world around us, we can choose to encourage and love one another as the gospel of Christ teaches. With His help, we can combine our unique qualities to form a mighty force for good, a force we cannot create alone. As the Solimões and Rio Negro eventually unite to become the most powerful river in the world, so we, as followers of Jesus, can become united and powerful, flowing together as one with Christ and one with our neighbor.

0: We now present Saints, the story of the Church of Jesus Christ in the Latter Days, a new narrative history. Volume 3, Boldly, Nobly, and Independent.
1: Chapter 22, Eternal Reward. On the morning of May 17, 1933, John and Leah Widso awoke to their first view of the Holy Land. From their train window, they saw a barren, rock-strewn plain punctuated by cultivated fields and orchards. John, who had spent years studying the science of farming in deserts, was fascinated by the landscape. "Intensely interesting," he wrote in his journal. After returning to London in the fall of 1931, the Widsos had resumed their responsibilities in the European mission. They were now on their way to Haifa, a city on the eastern coast of the Mediterranean Sea, to set apart a man named Badvagan Piranian and his wife Berta to lead the church's Palestine-Syrian mission. The mission, which would soon oversee four branches in the region, was one of the smallest in the church. Badvagan was Armenian, like most saints in the Middle East, and Berta was Swiss. Both had joined the church in the last decade. At first, Leah had not planned on going to Palestine with John. The economic depression had spread across the globe, devastating communities that were still recovering from the World War. The Widso's finances were low, and a cross-continent trip would not be cheap. But John had insisted that Leah come with him. "We've done everything in life together, and this trip must be no exception," he had said. "We'll get out of the financial hole somehow." After arriving in Haifa, the Widsos met the Piranians and their 16-year-old daughter, Austridge. John was impressed with the new president. A fluent speaker of Armenian and German, Badvagan also had some knowledge of Turkish, Russian, and English. Brother Piranian, John

Learn how to help the women in the mission participate more fully in their relief societies and YLMIAs. Leah believed these organizations were essential for building up the church in the area. If these women can be made active and happy through the Relief Society or Beehive and Gleaner Girl programs, she thought, they are going to become much more capable proselyters for the truth. Leah sometimes felt like she had to move mountains to persuade mission presidents' wives to let local women run their own organizations. But as Berta and Leah worked together, Berta's desire to do the right thing and be a good leader shone. By the time John and Leah were ready to leave Haifa, Leah knew that Berta would do excellent work. From Haifa, Leah and John traveled to Tel Aviv and then to Jerusalem. They planned to take a walking tour to the Western Wall, the last remnant of the ancient temple in Jerusalem. After arriving at their lodging, though, John received a stack of mail and began reading two telegrams silently. Their contents were deeply distressing, but Leah was in good spirits, so he set the mail aside and they left the hotel. The tour took them along old, crooked streets and through colorful bazaars crowded with people. At the Western Wall, they observed Jewish women and men praying and mourning over the destruction of the temple centuries earlier. As Leah looked on, she noticed some visitors slipping prayers written on scraps of paper between the stones in the wall. That evening, they watched the sun set from the Mount of Olives, not far from the garden where the Savior had suffered for the sins of all humankind. John was still preoccupied by the telegrams and was not enjoying himself, but Leah was thrilled to be in the sacred city. Later, after returning to their room, John finally told Leah what was troubling him. The telegrams he had received were from President Heber J. Grant, who had written to tell them that Leah's mother had died on May 27th, the day after they had left Haifa. John had delayed telling Leah because she had been so cheerful when they arrived in Jerusalem, and he could not bear to shatter her happiness. The news shocked Leah. She knew Susa had not been feeling well, but she had no idea the illness was so serious. Her mind turned suddenly dark and defiant. Why did she have to be so far away when her mother died? She had been looking forward to reuniting with her and telling her about her experiences on the mission. Now everything had changed. Her joy was gone. Full of grief, she struggled through the night and the next day. The only comfort she had was thinking of her mother, who had devoted so much time to temple work, joyfully reuniting with her deceased loved ones. She remembered a lighthearted poem Susa had written some time ago. "When I have quit this mortal shore and mosey round this earth no more, don't mourn, don't weep, don't sigh, don't sob. I may have struck a better job." On June 5th, Leah sent a letter to President Grant, thanking him for the kindness he had always shown Susa. "Mother's life was full of years and rich accomplishment," she wrote. "I pray that Mother's children, each of us, may love and live for the truth as she has done." Later that year in South Africa, William Daniels was faithfully attending to his duties as president of Cape Town's Love Branch. Though he could not perform priesthood ordinances, he could preside at the Monday evening meetings, conduct branch business, counsel the saints under his care, and attend mission leadership conferences with other branch presidents in South Africa. One day, William became seriously ill. He was sure the sickness would pass quickly, so he did not immediately ask the missionaries for a blessing. His health worsened, however, and his doctors grew concerned. He was nearly 70 years old and his heart was weak. 6 weeks passed before William finally contacted the mission home to request a blessing. President Dalton was not there, so another missionary came to administer to him. After the blessing, William felt better for a while, but the sickness eventually returned. This time, President Dalton was able to come and give him a blessing. Concerned for William's life, President Dalton brought his wife Geneva and their children to comfort their friend.
When

0: President Dalton saw William's condition, he wept. The family knelt around the bed, and 5-year-old George Dalton offered a prayer. Then President Dalton anointed William's head with oil and gave him a blessing. He promised William he would be able to return to worship with the Cape Town Saints again. A few weeks later, President Dalton returned to the city and found William well enough to travel. Together, they went to the Mowbray Branch Sunday School, where the Saints invited William to speak to them. With some help, he climbed the stand and bore his testimony of the healing power of faith. After the meeting, everyone in the room, young and old, shook hands with him, and soon he was able to return fully to his duties in the Love Branch. William rejoiced in the missionaries and the healing blessings he had received from them. "I feel more blessed than the king with all his wealth," he once told the branch. "I thank the Lord for the privilege of having those good people in my home, and for the faith I have in the elders for anointing me." After his health improved, William wrote down his testimony for the mission newspaper, Cumorah's Southern Messenger. As he reflected on his experiences in the church, he recounted his conversion, his life-changing visit to Salt Lake City, and his recent experience with the power of the priesthood. "My testimony is that I know Joseph Smith to have been a Latter-day prophet of God," he testified, "and that the restored gospel contains nothing but the teachings of Christ himself. I know that God lives and hears and answers prayers," he wrote. "Jesus is the resurrected Redeemer and verily the Son of our true and living personal Father in heaven." Not long after his mother-in-law's death, John Widso received a letter from President Grant. "Speaking of your return, I wish you would write me with absolute frankness," it read. "Don't hesitate to tell me if you would prefer to come home to be here with your loved ones. You have filled a first-class mission." John did not know how to respond. On the one hand, he and Leah had already served for 6 years, twice as long as other recent European mission presidents. John also knew their family in Utah missed and needed them, particularly now that Sousa was gone. On the other hand, he and Leah felt at home in Europe and enjoyed missionary service. Leah would certainly miss the work. Her mark on the church in Europe could be seen everywhere. She had strengthened local women's organizations, encouraged a more faithful observance of the Word of Wisdom, and made Relief Society lessons relevant to a European audience. She had just completed her European edition of the Beehive Girls Handbook, which had significantly simplified and adapted the MIA program to meet the needs of young women throughout the continent. The mission was also facing new challenges. As the economic downturn spread worldwide, tithing revenue in Europe plummeted, and some branches lost their meeting halls unable to pay the rent. The Depression drastically reduced the number of missionaries who could afford to serve, and many families needed their sons at home to help provide. In 1932, only 399 men had been able to accept mission calls, compared with a high of 1,300 missionaries per year in the 1920s. With the missionary force so diminished, would it be best for the church if John and Leah, who had so much practical experience in Europe, continued to lead the European mission? John told President Grant that he and Leah were content to leave the matter in the prophet's hands. "I have always found the Lord's way better than mine," he wrote. On July 18th, John received a telegram stating that Apostle Joseph F. Merrill had been called to replace him as president of the European mission. Although it would be difficult to leave, John and Leah felt good about the decision. By September, they were busily preparing for their departure, with Leah managing business at the mission home in London, while John made a trip to the European continent to survey conditions one last time. John's final stop was a visit to the mission office in Berlin, Germany. Adolf Hitler had been appointed Germany's chancellor earlier that year, and his Nazi party was tightening its hold on the nation. The first presidency, concerned about these events, had asked John to report on the state of the country and whether the missionaries in Germany were safe. John himself was closely watching Hitler's ascent to power and its effect on Germany. Many Germans were still chafing after losing the war 15 years earlier, and they deeply resented the harsh sanctions imposed on them by the victors. The political nerves of the German people are laid bare, John informed the First Presidency. I hope when the boil is ready to break, the poison may be drained off instead of diffusing itself throughout the whole social structure. After arriving in Berlin, John was struck by how much it had changed in the decades since he was a student there. The city had the air of a military camp, with symbols of Hitler and the Nazi Party everywhere, including in the mission office. The Nazi flag hangs on the wall, John informed the First Presidency. Not, I hope, in acceptance of all that the present government is doing in Germany, but as an evidence of the fact that we uphold the lawful government of the country in which we dwell. As John spoke with the presidents of the two missions in Germany, he felt reassured that the church was not in immediate danger in the country. The Gestapo, the Nazi secret police, had examined the records of the mission office in Berlin as well as the books of several branches, but so far they seemed satisfied that the church was not trying to undermine their government. Still, John feared that Hitler was leading the German people into another war. Already, local saints were preparing to take charge of the branches and watch over church members should trouble arise. And John advised mission presidents to make plans to move the missionaries out of Germany within 2 or 3 hours if necessary. He also thought it would be wise for the First Presidency to limit the number of missionaries going to Germany in the future. After 2 days of meetings, John left the Berlin office to travel back to London. He took a familiar path along Unter den Linden, a street in the heart of Berlin named after the linden trees lining the sidewalks. As he made his way to the railway station, a large company of soldiers came into view, rigidly goose-stepping through the city to replace the soldiers currently on guard. All around them, thousands of Hitler supporters crowded the streets, wild with enthusiasm. In the spring of 1934, Len and Mary Hope, the African-American saints who had joined the church in Alabama, were living on the outskirts of Cincinnati, Ohio. The couple had moved their family to the area in the summer of 1928 to find new work, and Len had quickly secured a steady job at a factory. They now had 5 children and another on the way. Cincinnati was a northern city bordering a southern state, and most areas of the city were as strictly segregated as any place in the South. Because they were black, the Hopes were not allowed to live in certain neighborhoods, stay in certain hotels, or eat at certain restaurants. Theaters designated separate seating for black patrons. Some schools, colleges, and universities in the city either barred black students or greatly limited their educational opportunities. Several religious denominations had white congregations and black congregations. When the Hopes first arrived in town, they attended meetings with the Cincinnati branch. Since there was no church-wide policy on racial segregation, wards and branches sometimes created their own policies based on local circumstances. At first, it seemed the Cincinnati branch might welcome the family. But then a group of members told branch president Charles Anderson that they would stop attending meetings if the Hopes kept coming. Charles liked Len and Mary, and he knew it would be wrong to ask them not to attend church. He had moved to Cincinnati from Salt Lake City, where the small population of black saints attended church side by side with their white neighbors. But he also knew that racism ran deep in the Cincinnati area, and he did not think he could change how people felt. The branch boundaries had recently been redrawn, bringing many Southern saints within Charles's stewardship. But it was not just Southern saints who objected to the Hopes coming to church. Some longtime branch members, whom Charles had known for years, had also voiced fears that integrating the branch would give local critics of the church a new reason to deride the saints. With a heavy heart, Charles went to the Hopes' home and told them the branch members' objections. This is the hardest visit that I have ever made to anyone in my life, he admitted. He promised to help the family stay connected to the church. We will do everything we can, he said. We will make a special trip out here each month to bring the sacrament to you and have a church service in your home. Heartbroken over Charles's decision, Len and Mary stopped attending church except for district conferences and other special events. On the first Sunday of every month, they held a testimony meeting in their home for missionaries and any other branch member who wanted to come and worship with them. The family also enjoyed informal visits from local saints. The Hopes lived in a cozy four-room house with a large French porch and white picket fence. It was located in a predominantly African-American neighborhood about 10 miles north of the branch meeting house, and a streetcar from Cincinnati could bring visitors to within a mile's walk. At their monthly Sunday meetings, the Hopes partook of the sacrament and bore their testimonies, oldest to youngest. Sometimes the talented Hope girls sang or played the piano. After every meeting, the Hopes served a delicious meal with foods such as roast turkey, cornbread, potato salad, and other home-cooked dishes. Among the saints who visited the Hopes were Charles and his counselors, Christian Bang and Alvin Gillum. Sometimes Christine Anderson and Rosa Bang joined their husbands on visits. Branch clerk Vernon Cahal, his wife Edith, and branch members Robert Meyer and Raymond Chapin also came, often with their families. Sister missionaries who taught primary classes in the homes of several branch members held primary classes for the Hope children as well. Elizabeth, the oldest Bang daughter, would sometimes help. Occasionally, the Hopes would visit with missionaries or members of the branch at other places like the Cincinnati Zoo. On April 8, 1934, Mary Hope gave birth to a boy. In the past, the Hopes always made sure their babies were blessed, and this time was no different. 2 months after little Vernon's birth, Charles Anderson and the branch clerk came to the Hopes' home for another sacrament meeting. Afterward, Charles gave the boy a blessing. When he bore his testimony, Len often recounted his conversion to the restored gospel. He knew that he and Mary had been extraordinarily blessed since coming to Cincinnati. While the Depression had left many of their neighbors out of work, he had not lost a day's labor. He did not make much money, but he always paid a full tithe. He also expressed faith in the future. "I know I cannot have the priesthood," he once said, "but I feel in the justice of God that someday this will be given to me, and I will be allowed to go on to my eternal reward with the faithful who hold it." He and Mary were willing to wait for that day. The Lord knew their hearts. Meanwhile, in Tilsit, Germany, 14-year-old Helga Maichus could not help noticing how much had changed in her town since the Nazis took power. She used to be scared to walk home from church at night because so many people were loitering in the street. The economy was bad, and many people were out of work and had nothing to do. They were probably not dangerous, but Helga was always afraid that they would try to hurt her. Then Hitler came and the economy improved. Jobs were no longer scarce, and the streets felt safe. What was more, people started feeling proud to be German again. Hitler was a forceful speaker, and his passionate words inspired many with the idea that Germany could emerge once again as a powerful nation that would endure for 1,000 years. When he spouted lies, spoke of conspiracies, and blamed Jews for Germany's problems, many people believed him. Like others in their country, German Latter-day Saints held a variety of opinions about Hitler. Some supported him, while others were wary of his rise to power and his hatred of Jews. Helga's family was not very political and did not openly oppose the Nazi Party. Yet her parents thought Hitler was the wrong leader for Germany. Her father, in particular, disliked being forced to use Heil Hitler as a greeting. He insisted on using the traditional good morning or good day instead, even if others disapproved. Helga, however, was afraid not to say Heil Hitler or to raise her hand in the Nazi salute. What if someone saw her refuse? She could get in trouble. She was so afraid of standing out, in fact, that she sometimes tried not to think about Hitler at all, worried the Nazis could somehow read her mind and punish her. Still, she enjoyed the pageantry of the Nazi party. There were Nazi dances and uniformed troops parading down the street. The Nazis wanted to instill nationalism and loyalty in the youth of the country, so they often used recreation, stirring music, and other forms of propaganda to attract them. Around this time, Helga became a beehive girl in what the church had recently renamed the Young Women's Mutual Improvement Association. Under the guidance of an adult leader, members of her class set goals and earned colorful seals to place in their German language edition of the Beehive Girls Handbook. Helga cherished her manual, making it her own by coloring its black and white illustrations and using a pen or pencil to mark her completed goals with an X. Helga marked off dozens of goals as she worked through the handbook. She named the accomplishments of five great musicians, went to bed early and rose early, bore her testimony at three fast and testimony meetings, and identified the most important ways the church's teachings differed from other Christian creeds. She also chose a beehive name and symbol for herself. The name she picked was Edelmut, German for nobleness. Her symbol was the Edelweiss, a small, rare flower that grew high in the Alps. One day, Helga came home excited. Representatives from the Nazi Party's youth movement for young women, the Bund Deutscher Mädel, or League of German Girls, were recruiting in the neighborhood, and many of Helga's friends were joining. "Oh, Mutti," Helga told her mother, "I would like to go and belong to the group." The League offered all kinds of lessons and activities and published their own magazine. There was even talk of ski trips subsidized by the government. The girls wore sharp-looking white blouses and dark skirts. "Helga Lein, you are a beehive girl," her mother said. "You don't need to belong to that group." Helga knew her mother was right. Not joining the League of German Girls would once again set her apart from her friends. But the beehive program was helping her achieve righteous goals and be a better Latter-day Saint. Neither Hitler nor his League could do that.
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3: We now present Elder Donald L. Hallstrom, speaking at the 187th Semiannual General Conference of the Church of Jesus Christ of Latter-day Saints.
4: A year ago, on assignment in the state of California, I went with a stake president to visit with Clark and Holly Fales and their family in their home. I was told that they recently had experienced a miracle. Upon our arrival, Clark struggled to stand and greet us as he was wearing a back brace, a neck brace, and braces on his arms. Just over 2 months prior, Clark and his son Ty and about 30 other young men and leaders set out on a stake high adventure activity, hiking to the 14,180-foot summit of Mount Shasta, one of the highest peaks in California. On the second day of the arduous hike, most of the climbers reached the summit, a thrilling accomplishment made possible because of months of preparation. One of the first people to the top that day was Clark. After a brief rest near the edge of the summit, he stood and began to walk. As he did, he tripped and fell backward over the edge of a cliff, suffering a free fall of about 40 feet and then an out-of-control tumble down the icy slope for another 300 feet. Remarkably, Clark survived, but he was severely injured and unable to move. The miracles Clark experienced during this traumatic event were just beginning. Some of the first to reach him happened to be a group of hikers that included mountain rescue guides and emergency medical professionals. They immediately treated Clark for shock and provided gear to keep him warm. This group also happened to be testing a new communication device and sent an emergency request for help from an area where cell phones could not get a signal. A small helicopter was immediately dispatched to Mount Shasta from an hour away. After two dangerous but unsuccessful attempts to land at an altitude that pushed the limits of the aircraft and struggling with treacherous wind conditions, the pilot began a third and final try. As the helicopter approached from a different angle, the winds happened to change, and the aircraft landed just long enough for the group to quickly and painfully squeeze Clark into the small compartment behind the pilot's seat. When Clark was evaluated at trauma center, tests revealed that he had sustained multiple fractures in his neck, back, ribs, and wrists, a punctured lung, and a multitude of cuts and abrasions. A renowned neurotrauma surgeon happened to be on duty that day. He is at this hospital only a few times a year. The doctor later stated that he had never seen anyone sustain so much damage to the spinal cord and the carotid arteries and live. Clark was not only expected to live, but to return to full function. Describing himself as agnostic, the surgeon said Clark's case went against all his scientific learning about neurological injuries and could only be described as a miracle. As Clark and Holly finished relating this intense account, I found it difficult to speak. It was not simply because of the obvious miracles, but because of a greater one. I had a profound impression, a spiritual witness, that Holly and each of the five beautiful children who sat in the living room around their parents have such faith that they could have accepted whatever the outcome might have been that day, and they still would have spiritually prospered. Clark and Holly and their two oldest children, Ty and Porter, are with us today in the conference center. In pondering the experience of the Fales family, I have thought much about the circumstances of so many others. What about the innumerable, faith-filled, priesthood blessing receiving, unendingly prayed for, covenant-keeping, full of hope, Latter-day Saints, whose miracle never comes? At least in the way they understand a miracle. At least in the way that others appear to receive miracles. What about those who suffer from profound afflictions physically, mentally, emotionally, for years, or for decades, or for their entire mortal life? What about those who die so very young? Just 2 months ago, two Temple Recommend Holding married couples with three full-time missionary children and five other children between them took off in a small airplane for a short flight. I am confident that they prayed for safety before the flight and prayed fervently when the aircraft encountered serious mechanical problems before crashing. None survived. What about them? Do good people and their loved ones have reason to ask the question posed by Mormon, has the day of miracles ceased? My limited knowledge cannot explain why sometimes there is divine intervention and other times there is not. But perhaps we lack an understanding of what constitutes a miracle. Often we describe a miracle as being healed without a full explanation by medical science, or as avoiding catastrophic danger by heeding a clear prompting. However, defining a miracle as a beneficial event brought about through divine power that mortals do not understand gives an expanded perspective into matters more eternal in nature. This definition also allows us to contemplate the vital role of faith in the receipt of a miracle. Moroni taught, "Neither at any time hath any wrought miracles until after their faith." Ammon proclaimed, God has provided a means that man, through faith, might work mighty miracles. The Lord revealed to Joseph Smith, "For I am God, and I will show miracles unto all those who believe on my name." King Nebuchadnezzar demanded that Shadrach, Meshach, and Abednego worship the golden image he had set up as a god, threatening, "If ye worship not, ye shall be cast into the midst of the burning fiery furnace." Then he taunted them with, "Who is that God that shall deliver you out of my hands?" These three devout disciples said, "If it be so, our God, whom we serve, is able to deliver us from the burning fiery furnace. But if not, be it known unto thee, O King, that we will not serve thy gods." They possessed full confidence that God could save them. But if not, they had complete faith in his plan. Similarly, Elder David A. Bednar once asked a young man who had requested a priesthood blessing, "If it is the will of our Heavenly Father that you are transferred by death in your youth to the spirit world to continue your ministry, do you have the faith to submit to his will and not be healed?" Do we have the faith not to be healed from our earthly afflictions so that we might be healed eternally? A critical question to ponder is, where do we place our faith? Is our faith focused on simply wanting to be relieved of pain and suffering, or is it firmly centered on God the Father and his holy plan, and in Jesus Christ and his atonement? Faith in the Father and the Son allows us to understand and accept their will as we prepare for eternity. Today, I testify of miracles. Being a child of God is a miracle. Receiving a body in his image and likeness is a miracle. The gift of a Savior is a miracle. The atonement of Jesus Christ is a miracle. The potential for eternal life is a miracle. While it is good to pray for and work for physical protection and healing during our mortal existence, our supreme focus should be on the spiritual miracles that are available to all of God's children. No matter our ethnicity, no matter our nationality, no matter what we have done, if we repent, no matter what may have been done to us, all of us have equal access to these miracles. We are living a miracle, and further miracles lie ahead. In the name of Jesus Christ, amen.
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5: How we can support parents through ministering. 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Parents face unique and often difficult challenges. The loving support of ministering brothers and sisters can be critical to the well-being of both parents and children. God will bless our efforts as we look for ways to strengthen the parents and children in our lives. Anne and Kara were both new in their ward when Anne was assigned to minister to Kara and her young family. A friendship quickly developed between the two of them. Anne, a newlywed, enjoyed helping Kara with her four young daughters, who ranged in age from newborn to 7 years old. One day, Kara's baby sustained a skull fracture that required surgery. Anne jumped in and watched the other children until their grandmother could arrive to take care of them. Once their grandmother arrived, Anne checked with her to see what help she might need, then brought dinner to the family that night. She also arranged for neighbors to bring meals for a few days. The next day, when she checked in on Kara's family, Anne noticed that one of Kara's daughters was worried about her baby sister, so Anne invited her to come make cookies to give her some personal attention. Anne also texted the ward council to let them know what had happened and told them she would keep them updated about the situation. During the next week, while the baby received treatment, Anne kept the ward council up to date and saw to the family's needs. Anne's help allowed Kara time and peace of mind as a parent in a difficult, scary situation. Ministering tips for helping to support parents. Number one, reduce significant stress that parents feel. If the family is experiencing stress, your relationship can buffer the stress that makes it difficult for the parents to be a stable and loving presence in their children's lives. Ways to help might include seeking to understand the source of stress. Be a sounding board as you listen carefully. Follow through on impressions. Teaching job hunting skills. Helping to revise their budget or finding educational or training opportunities. Helping connect them to useful resources, such as self-reliance courses, or assisting them in completing paperwork for financial aid or services. Number two, strengthen parents' ability to bear the load. 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

0: to fall in love with the process of becoming great. I would say I have fallen in love with this process of getting better every single day, and now it's just like what I wake up and I'm excited to do that. My name is Olivia Moultrie. I'm 16 years old, and I'm a midfielder for the Portland Thorns in the National Women's Soccer League. And I'm the youngest player to play in the league. I've been a professional since I was 13 years old, but I made my debut this year at 15 years old. I had my first goal and my first assist at 15, which is the youngest in league history. When I first got here, people definitely didn't treat me exactly like just any one of their other teammates, because when I first got here, it was like, why is this 13-year-old here? The first thing I had to do was earn their respect, and once that happened, I mean, then it was just the journey to becoming teammates. So, I mean, most of the time I'm with the Thorns doing our team training, or if I'm not with the Thorns, I'll train with my dad and my sister here at our house. We were working on technical foot drills, accuracy, but I love being able to do it with my sister, that she'll come out and train with me. I'll wake up and, yeah, eat breakfast or grab a snack and go out to train. I mean, there are definitely mornings where I wake up and I'm like, dang, I'm tired, it's early, but, like, I always feel better after it's done because I know, like, I woke up and did that. And then lunch, second session of the day, whether that's soccer or, you know, a strength training or something like that. And then it'll be dinner. And then, you know, just hanging out with my family and finding time to do that. But also something I make sure to do before I go to bed is to read my scriptures, to make sure to look at the come follow me. But just to make sure I find, you know, a spiritual moment before I go to sleep is something I try to do every day as well. Setting goals has always been a very important part of my life. I think the way you achieve something big is you have to set the goals. So that's how you start, you know, because how do you know what you want to accomplish if you don't write it down and say it? So, I mean, for me, like I said, I had to set the goal of I want to be the best player in the world. And there are little goals that go along with that, but, like, then it just comes into working every single day and just getting a little bit closer to the goal every single day, taking little steps. You know, I'm working and I'm growing and putting myself in uncomfortable positions, getting better every single day, and that's just getting me closer. Every challenge can become an opportunity. A challenge isn't like something that stops you, it's just something that allows you to grow and work harder. If you didn't have challenges, how do you grow as a person or as a player on the soccer field, you know? My biggest spiritual goal is just continuing to use the platform I have and the position I'm in to just share the gospel with as many people as I can. In terms of challenges becoming opportunities spiritually, it's like something Elder Holland said. It's like, this is the one area in our lives where we get credit for trying. In soccer, you need results. You need to win. You need to, you know, accomplish things. But, I mean, in my spiritual life, it's comforting because you do get credit for trying. You get credit for trying to just become a better person and become closer with God. In terms of just balancing life, considering how young I am and being a professional, like, the first thing I would say is just I always have this grounding presence of knowing that I always have somebody to pray to, somebody to talk to, and, you know, our Heavenly Father. And that's the thing that can always bring me back down from being nervous or feeling like I have a lot of things to juggle. And I pray before every game, like before the kickoff happens, I'll be standing on the field and I'll just say a quick prayer, like in my heart. And I have done it since I've been like 10 years old, and I'll continue to do it forever. And it just gives me this one last like deep breath of like, I know this is going to be okay. And of course, my family is so, so important to me. I mean, soccer may be the most important thing that I do, but it's not the most important thing in my life. It's always gone for me: faith, family, and then my soccer. I think the thing I'm most proud of is just that I am a daughter of God, and that I feel like I have a relationship with Him, and that I have my faith that I can always turn to, and knowing that He's always there is special.
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3: Truly, my dear young friends, you are a chosen generation. I hope you will never forget it. I hope you will never take it for granted.
4: It is not by chance that you have been reserved to come to earth in this last dispensation of the fullness of times. Your birth has been foreordained in the eternities. You are youth of a noble birthright.
5: Thank you for joining us on For the Youth. I'm Hank Smith, and today we will be discussing dating. If you aren't old enough to date yet, should you keep listening? Of course you should. We don't wait to start talking about driving until you get your license. We talk about driving before you get your license. Similarly, we talk about college before you graduate from high school. We talk about going on a mission before you turn 19 or 21. And we definitely talk about marriage long before you get married. I think young women start making the list of their future husband's attributes when they are three. He has to play the piano and he has to be able to cook. So even if you aren't 16 yet, you still need to learn about dating. So keep listening. Let me first say, I am not a dating expert. Once, while on a junior prom date in high school, I really drove my truck into a river. We got stuck. I remember looking at my date and saying, do you know how to swim? She did not look very happy with me, but my friends thought it was hilarious. I'm definitely not a dating expert. My wife broke up with me twice before we got engaged. Twice. So please know, I'm not claiming to know all there is to know about dating. For this first part, I need you to use your imagination for a minute. I really need you to get into this, okay? Let's pretend that I am really super rich and that I have a gift for you. It's a brand new Bugatti Veyron. A Bugatti Veyron is a sports car. It's the super sport version, the fastest production car in the world. It is endowed with a W16 engine that is 16 cylinders and four banks of four cylinders fed by four turbochargers, a dual-class DSG computer-controlled manual transmission. The Veyron, your car, has a top speed of 268 miles an hour. Your car can hit 60 miles an hour in 2.5 seconds, 100 miles an hour in 5.5 seconds, and 150 miles an hour in 9.8 seconds. Getting to 200 miles per hour takes 18 seconds, and getting to the top speed of 268 miles an hour takes you 42 seconds. When you go that fast, the car actually lowers closer to the ground, and a fin comes out of the back to keep you from flying away. Now, there is a problem with going that fast, besides the local police department. At 268 miles per hour, you're going to run out of gas in 12 minutes. Well, you're going to go 54 miles in those 12 minutes. And it's okay to run out of gas because if you kept going that fast, you'd run out of tires in 15 minutes. By the way, the Bugatti's tires can only be changed at one shop in Italy, and a set of four tires cost $25,000. But don't worry, I'm going to cover everything for you. Remember, I'm super rich. Gas, tires, insurance, and everything. By the way, the car I really drive costs as much as one tire, so I'd have to take my kids to Disneyland on a Bugatti. Now, this is by far the most expensive street-legal car available on the market today at a going rate of $1.7 million, and it is yours. Now, using your imagination, drive this car home. Now, only if you have a license. If you don't have a license, stop imagining that you're driving the car. Imagine someone else driving you home. Now, imagine pulling into your driveway in your brand new car. It's sparkling and shiny. Then you get out and you walk all the way around it, looking at every detail because you love your new car. You are admiring your new car when behind you, you hear a car pull up. It's your young men's or young woman's leader, and they're pulling up in front of your house. They jump out and tell you that one of the sisters in your ward, their basement is flooding, and they need all the help they can get. Will you come with them? Of course you will, because you love service. You quickly run inside your house, find your dad, and hand the keys to your brand new car to him, and ask him, please, Dad, please pull my new car in the garage so it doesn't get rained on or breathed on. He agrees, and you head off to help save the sister's basement. Now, a few hours later, tired, you return home, but you're excited to see your new car. It isn't in the driveway, so you assume that good old Dad has done exactly what he said he would. You go inside and open the door to the garage, but your new car is not there. Where is my car? The car that I love with all of my heart is missing. You go back into the house, find your father to find out where your car is. You say, Dad, where is my new car? He turns to you and says, oh, I let some people borrow it. Then imagine the conversation continues something like this. Dad, who? Oh, a bunch of people, your dad says. Dad, what are their names? I don't know. I forgot to ask. Dad, where did they take my car? They didn't say. When are they going to be back? They didn't tell me that either. And you kind of get frustrated with your dad at this point and say, Dad, how could you do this to me? Then suppose that your father actually gets mad at you and says, calm down. They rushed in here needing a car. You weren't using yours, so I let them take it. You don't have to wait up. Don't you trust me? Go to bed. I'm sure it will be here when you wake up. Now, how would you describe your father in this moment? Is he disrespectful, rude, crazy? Does he need to see a doctor? Can you actually believe he would be so careless with the car that you love so much? Now, I'm going to turn this around on you. Don't be mad at me. You now know how it feels to be your mom and dad. Listen closely. Have you ever had a conversation similar to the one we just talked about? Your parents might ask you, who are you going with tonight? Oh, a bunch of people. Well, what are their names? I don't know everyone who's going to be there. There's a lot of people. Well, where are you going? They didn't tell me. When are you coming back? They didn't tell me that either. Now, let's suppose you get mad at them. Don't you trust me? Mom, Dad, just go to bed. I'm sure I'll be here when you wake up. Hang on. How did you describe your father in that previous example? Disrespectful? Rude? Crazy? How could he be so careless with something you love so much? You can see the lesson in this scenario, can't you? To your parents, you are even more valuable than an expensive Bugatti Veyron. Is it any wonder they care so much about who you're with, where you're going, and when you'll be back? President Boyd K. Packer once wrote, "You are old enough to know that your parents have not only the right, but the sacred obligation to concern themselves with your dating habits. You are mature enough to accept, without childish, juvenile argument, their authority as parents to set rules of conduct for you. Don't ask your parents to permit you, their most precious possession, to go out on flimsy agreements." Now, you thought you were daddy's little girl. No, you are daddy's little Bugatti. Your parents have earned the right to be involved in your dating habits, and they have a sacred obligation to do so. Please don't make them choose between making you happy and fulfilling their sacred obligation. Don't make them choose between you and the Lord. Most likely, you will find that it's pretty fun to have a strong relationship with your parents. Now listen, I have some bad news. I don't have a brand new car for you. I'm really sorry. I would get it for you, but honestly, I can't afford it. However, I do have the owner's manual for you. The owner's manual for the Bugatti Veyron, the dating owner's manual for you, is the For the Strength of Youth pamphlet. On page 24 of the For the Strength of Youth pamphlet, we read this. Not all teenagers need to date or even want to. Many young people do not date during their teen years because they're just not interested, do not have opportunities, or simply want to delay forming serious relationships. However, good friendships can and should be developed at every age. If you don't go on a date the day you turn 16, you're not weird. If you don't go on a date until you're 17 or 18, there's nothing wrong with you. Now, however, you just can't stay in your room with your books and computer and music and wait for others to come to you. Listen again. It says that good friendships can and should be developed at every age. You need to get out of your comfort zone and try to talk to others. Do your best to make new friends, no matter how old you are. Okay, let's go back to the For the Strength of Youth pamphlet. Let's go to page 25. It reads, date only those who have high standards and in whose company you can maintain your standards. A young man and a young woman on a date are responsible to help each other maintain their standards and protect each other's honor and virtue. You must honor the sanctity of the priesthood and of womanhood. Now, some teenagers that I know think that first part says to date only those who have high standards or in whose company you can maintain your standards. That isn't what it says. Listen closely. Date only those who have high standards and in whose company you can maintain your standards. Some teenagers like to change that and to an or, but they shouldn't. Now, unfortunately, this statement is going to exclude some people from your dating possibilities. It's sad, but true. Will you be courageous enough to say no to the dates that don't meet that standard and yes to the ones that do? Did you know that there are only three people in the scriptures that had their birth announced by angels? You can probably name two of them easily in the New Testament, John the Baptist and the Savior. Who was the third? Samson. That's right, Samson. In Judges 13, an angel appears to Manoah's wife and tells her that she will have a son who will deliver Israel. But wait, Samson's life ended tragically. He didn't triumph like John the Baptist and the Savior did. Why not? Samson dated the wrong girls. He didn't date girls with high standards, and as a result, he lived an unhappy life and he died tragically. Don't allow what happened to Samson to happen to you. Did you know that when you're on a date, you're supposed to protect the person you go out with? You're supposed to make sure that they return home to their family safely. Not only are you supposed to physically protect your date, but you must also protect your date's honor and virtue. What does it mean to honor the sanctity of the priesthood and of womanhood? Well, listen to the following thought from President Gordon B. Hinckley.
3: There came first the forming of heaven and earth, to be followed by the separation of the light from the darkness. The waters were removed from the land. Then came vegetation, followed by the animals. There followed the crowning creation of man.
5: Did you hear that, girls? President Hinckley called the boys God's crowning creation. Now listen to this next thought from President Thomas S. Monson.
6: Each man and each boy who holds the priesthood of God must be worthy of that great privilege and responsibility. Each must strive to learn his duty and then to do it to the best of his ability. And as we do so, we provide the means by which our Heavenly Father and his Son Jesus Christ can accomplish their work here upon the earth. It is we who are their representatives here.
5: Did you hear that one too? Not only are boys God's crowning creation on the earth, but they are also his representatives on the earth. Now, girls, do you treat them that way? Do you talk about them that way? When you treat them and talk about them the way the Lord wants you to, you are protecting the sanctity of the priesthood. Now, boys, what about you? Listen to the continuation of President Hinckley's quote.
3: There followed the crowning creation of man. Genesis records that God saw everything that he had made, and behold, it was very good. But the process was not complete. For Adam, there was not found an helpmate for him. And the Lord God caused a deep sleep to fall upon Adam, and he slept. And he took one of his ribs and closed up the flesh instead thereof. And the rib which the Lord God had taken from man made he a woman and brought her unto the man. And Adam said, this is now bone of my bones and flesh of my flesh. She shall be called woman. And so Eve became God's final creation, the grand summation of all of the marvelous work that had gone before.
5: Did you hear that, boys? Girls are God's final creation, the grand summation of all of God's marvelous work. Boys, do you treat girls that way? Do you talk about them that way? Do you see how evil pornography is? When you treat them and talk about them the way the Lord wants you to, you are protecting the sanctity of womanhood. Let's go back to the For the Strength of Youth pamphlet. When you begin dating, go in groups or on double dates. Avoid going on frequent dates with the same person. Do not date until you are at least 16 years old. Dating before then can lead to immorality, limit the number of other young people you meet, and deprive you of experiences that will help you choose an eternal partner. This part of the owner's manual seems to be the hardest part for some of us to follow. I've met a lot of teenagers who date before 16, but they just call it something else. We're not dating, they say. We're just going steady. We aren't dating. We just meet up and hold hands and kiss. Huh? When you're going steady, or meeting up, or holding hands, or kissing, guess what you're doing? Yep, that's called dating. The Strength of Youth pamphlet says that this can lead to immorality, limit the number of other young people you meet, and deprive you of experiences that will help you choose an eternal partner. You do not want to take those risks. Please remember that the For the Strength of Youth pamphlet is like a lighthouse on a beach with sharp rocks that could shred and sink all boats that venture too close. The lighthouse isn't the sailor's problem. The rocks are the problem. Like a lighthouse, the For the Strength of Youth pamphlet tells us where the dangers are. Dangers that could literally sink our lives if we aren't careful. Here is some wise counsel from President Gordon B. Hinckley.
3: And now just a word on the most common and most difficult of all problems for you young men and young women to handle. It is the relationship that you have one with another. You are dealing with the most powerful of human instincts. Only the will to live possibly exceeds it. The Lord has made us attractive one to another for a great purpose. But this very attraction becomes as a powder keg unless it is kept under control. It is beautiful when handled in the right way. It is deadly if it gets out of hand. It is for this reason that the church counsels against early dating. This rule is not designed to hurt you in any way. It is designed to help you, and it will do so if you will observe it. Steady dating at an early age leads so often to tragedy. Studies have shown that the longer a boy and girl date one another, the more likely they are to get into trouble. It is better, my friends, to date a variety of companions until you are ready to marry. Have a wonderful time, but stay away from familiarity.
5: Now, I would like to read you some excerpts from a letter I received from a young woman we'll call Brandy. Brandy wrote this letter when she was 18 years old and a senior in high school. She writes, "Brother Smith, my life was not much different from any other 16-year-old. A day in my life looked much like that of many girls my age. I woke up at 5:30 in the morning for dance. I had friends, family, and homework, and of course, boys. I had listened to what the prophet admonished about not dating before I was 16, but I was mature for my age. I met him when I was just 15, a brand new sophomore. I was only a year away from 16, so I rationalized that I was close enough." Now, Brandy didn't write about the details of the relationship, but she did write this. "I knew it wasn't right. I was going against everything I had ever been told. I was supposed to keep myself worthy, to go through the temple, to save myself for that one man that I would spend eternity with. Later that school year, I found out that I was pregnant. How? This couldn't happen to me, not a girl like me." Brandy's pregnancy turned her life upside down, and she was forced to make some very difficult choices. She wrote in her letter to me, "9 months later, I gave

0: and suffering and heartache. I have never experienced that kind of depth of misery. Now, I'm happy to report that Brandy has gone through the difficulty of turning her life around and is looking forward to a temple marriage one day. If you have your scriptures close to you, take a look at Genesis 13:12. It tells us that Abram, whose name was later changed to Abraham, lived in Canaan. But his nephew Lot, it says, pitched his tent toward Sodom. Now, you know that Sodom was a city full of evil. Now, look over in Genesis 14:12, just a chapter later, and you'll see that Lot no longer is just pitching his tent toward Sodom. He lives there. It seems to me that if we are facing our dating tent toward Sodom, it won't be long before we are living there. Here's another thought from President Gordon B. Hinckley.
1: You young women spend a lot of time thinking of the boys. You can have a good time with them, but never overstep the line of virtue. Any young man who invites or encourages you or demands that you indulge in any kind of sexual behavior is unworthy of your company. Get him out of your life before both yours and his are blighted.
0: Now, I would like to read to you some excerpts from another letter I received from a different young woman we'll call Mallory. Like Brandy, Mallory wrote this letter when she was 18 years old and a senior in high school. Mallory writes, "Brother Smith, in ninth grade, I met Alan, and I knew I liked him a lot. All of my life, I'd been taught that I shouldn't date before I was 16, but Alan and I started dating at 15. As the months went on, I admit, I ignored my parents, my best friends, my seminary teachers, and most of all, the prophet. I thought, I'm in love and nothing can tear us apart. I love my parents, and I knew I was hurting them. I guess I just didn't care." Like Brandy, Mallory doesn't give us the details of the relationship. She just says, "I started to look back on the relationship and what I'd done wrong and what I'd done right. I started to feel really low about myself, and I started to see what this relationship had done to me. And to him, too. I had lost most of my spiritual side, and I disliked going to church. We talked about him going on a mission, and he said he didn't want to anymore because of me. That thought scared me, and I knew I had to do something. I needed to pray." Mallory writes, "A few days later was General Conference, so on Sunday, I listened to Elder Jeffrey R. Holland talk about being a young woman of our Heavenly Father. It felt like we were in a room together, just Elder Holland and I, and him speaking felt like it was the Lord giving me my answer. I went to Alan and told him what had happened. He, of course, took it hard. But I was so happy for him, because now he can work on going on a mission and starting a new life without me. Brother Smith, I'm so happy with all the guys in my life now and all that my Heavenly Father has given me. I love going on dates with different types of good guys. But I still have a steady relationship. I have a steady relationship with my Heavenly Father, and I always will." I'm happy to report that Mallory has since married in the temple. Mallory's story reminds me of Mosiah 2:6, when the people were coming to hear King Benjamin speak and they pitched their tents towards the temple. Just a few chapters later in Mosiah 6, these same people end up making covenants with God. If you'll face your dating tent toward the temple, it won't be long before you too enter the house of the Lord and make covenants with him. The day you get married will be one of the best days of your life if you're prepared for it. We started talking today about gifts. Do you remember the car I couldn't afford to buy you? Well, Elder Jeffrey R. Holland said something back in 1997 that I'd like you to write down and put on your mirror at home or somewhere else that you'll see it every single day. He said, "On your wedding day, the very best gift you can give your eternal companion is your very best self, clean and pure and worthy of such purity in return." I like that so much, I want to read it again. "On your wedding day, the very best gift you can give your eternal companion is your very best self, clean, pure, worthy of such purity in return." Hopefully, you've been preparing your very best

0: 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On the other hand, if like Brandy, you've made serious mistakes, then today, please commit yourself to turning things around through the atonement. 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
1: Stephen Jones, one question that puts life in perspective. What could I do now that will matter in 1,000 years? This was the question in Stephen Jones's mind after trying desk jobs that left him unfulfilled. Stephen talks about how, with God's help, he found purpose and perspective in his daily pursuits.
3: About a year and a half ago, I knew exactly what I was going to do with my life. I had it all figured out. I was ready. I was all in. I was going to go at it. I'm ready to go. I finally figured this thing out. I'm ready to go full force. I'm about to take off, and I go, and I failed. Houston, we have a problem. No, Houston, we're still in Houston. And so I failed. And it completely changed my perspective of my relationship with God and who I am. I really think that this perspective that I learned in this process, now if you can just bear with me, stay with me till the end, I promise it will be worth it. It completely changed my perspective. I think potentially it could change yours too. Before I go there though, I should take you back to when I was a kid. When I was a kid, little kid. I grew up in Tallahassee, Florida, and I was always a performer ever since I was a kid. Like even in the third grade, I remember my answer machine, my mom remembers, she's here too. She's probably thinking like, this is true, you know? She's like, on the answer machine it was, you have reached 385-7803. We're not home right now, as you can see. So leave a message at the tone and we'll get back to you on our telephone. Peace. That was my answer machine. But I was always performing, I always did. And high school's the same thing. I was always involved in like performance and all of that. I did soccer, all that kind of stuff. I just didn't really have a care in the world. Everything was great, life was good. Went on my mission, came home from my mission, learned Portuguese. Everything was good, got into college. When I was in college, same thing. Anytime like an opportunity came up, I just would take it. I remember one time I was actually sitting down, Before I went to an event, my friend, he said, hey, Stephen, there's this event at campus. It's an open mic. It's a comedy show. It's an open mic show. You should go. So I said, sure, cool. That'd be really cool. And so what they did is they had open mic night. People would come in and they would do about 3 minutes of comedy. I was like, that's pretty cool. I'll watch. So I went. I was there a little bit late. So I came in the back. Everything was dark. I sneak in. I come in and I sit down. And all of a sudden I see on the stage, the guy, he's on the mic already. And he's like, hey, that was the last comedian. If anybody else wants to get up, go ahead and come up. And I wasn't planning on getting up. I had never done comedy in my life, but I'd always kind of told jokes to my friends and stuff like that and told stories and stuff. And so I just sat there and I was like, I'm just gonna tell some jokes then. I'm gonna get up. So I went in, I told some jokes, it's random. Did 3 minutes, but I loved to entertain, so I always did it. I remember they had an audition for the mascot. I went out and I was like, you know what? I'll just go out and I'll just do it. So I did it. I was the mascot. I loved it. And I just would always, I felt like it was just me. I started doing stand-up comedy. I can't even tell you. When I would be on a stage, it would just feel like I was just me. Like it was like I was, they say a fish in water, man. I felt like I was a fish just doing a backstroke. I don't know if you've even seen a fish. Not that I felt that I was amazing at it, but it just felt comfortable to me. And so at the end of college, right, the last day of school, this is the last day of school, literally the very last day of college, I took biology 100. It's the very first one, auditorium like this size, 350 people in this place. All these people come. We had to be there for the last day because we had to take a test. So we all get there, everybody's in there, and I'm walking past, and I'm like getting there right as the bell rings, and I'm like, oh, shoot, there was this one empty seat. I'm like, oh, and there's this cute girl there, too. I like literally passed by, I said, hey, wait, let me sit down. I find out later, the girl ended up becoming my wife. She actually saved a seat, hoping that I would sit by her. And I did. And the rest is history. And so we went through the whole, you know, the whole spiel. We got married. And then, so when you get married, you're like, yeah, well, let's get married. Yeah, we want to get married. You get married, you're like, well, let's have some kids. I'm like, yeah, let's have some kids. And you're like, whoa. Yeah, let's do that, you know. And this whole time, I'm still kind of just doing my thing. I didn't have a job. I was just doing comedy. I was doing entertainment. I was doing acting. And so I was like, man, should I get something that's consistent? All the people are like, you probably should. They're like, yeah, of course. And so that's how I thought. I was like, well, I got to get a job. And it's funny because there was a job. I had just entertained for a company. I just entertained for them at a corporate event. I was like, audition. I was about to, it feels like it sometimes. I was like, you know what? I'll just apply for that job. I'll get the job. You'll see how it goes. I get the job. Just get some health insurance, right? To get health insurance. Yeah. Get a job for health insurance. Some people are looking at me like, yes, you need. Some of the people are like, health insurance. You know, health insurance. But I get the job. I remember the first day I went to work. And so I wasn't really technical. It was a technology company. I get there the first day. And this is not even like the first week. This is the first day of work. I get there. I'm like, man, what? But to this point, you don't just sit at a desk, you know what I mean, for 8 hours straight. People are looking at me like, what in the world? But I'm just saying, I've never in my life, even in college, had to sit there for 8 hours just sitting there, just like a prison, just like bars were just in front of me. I'm just like, seriously. I mean, this is what it felt like to me. And I get home. And I remember I got home, didn't even kiss my wife. I just went past her. I went straight back to the room. And I went on my bed, and seriously, honestly, I sat there and I cried, straight up. And I remember I sat there and I cried, and I remember I thought to myself, I was like, man, Heavenly Father, what in the world am I doing? And I just sat there and I was like, I prayed. I said, man, I just pray. With Danny, my wife, that's her name. I said, I pray. I just wish you'd just come in here and just give me a hug. About a minute later, she comes in. I don't know, she's sensitive to the spirit. She comes right in, gives me a hug, gives me a kiss too. Little bonus. Just saying. And it made it feel a bit better. But I didn't give up though, because I'm like, I'm Stephen Jones. I'm not gonna quit this job. And I stayed with the job. Everything started getting better. I started making pretty decent money. I started making, you know, things started working out, but I still felt like I was in prison. I still did comedy and entertainment on the side. And so just to make a long story short, in 4 years, I had four different jobs. Just bounce to bounce to bounce, not fulfilled. Okay, let's try this. Okay, nope, change it up. Okay, let me try it again. No, that's not working. Okay, let me try it again. Trying to figure out who am I? Who's Stephen Jones? Who am I? What am I doing? Man, I'm a comedian, man. I'm an entertainer, man. What am I doing sitting behind a desk? Man, I don't belong in behind no desk. And so, you know, I finally get to this point. My last sales job, I get to this point where I'm just like, you know what? I remember the day. I was like, man, I got to figure this out. A friend of mine actually sent me this video from Steve Harvey. It was really cool. He said, in this video, it was a day, I'm talking, I was low, man. I was low. He randomly calls me. I was at work at my desk, and I'm like, you know, I don't know if you can relate. I'm just sitting at my desk. I'm like, I'm just having this like anxiety attack. Nothing's even going on. I'm like, I just got to get out. I just took a walk, right? And he's like, hey, man, you need to check out this video. Steve Harvey says this. He goes, there's a difference between your gift and your talent. He said, talents and gifts are different, right? See, your gift is different. He said, people think, he's a comedian. He goes, people think that my gift is that I'm funny. My talent is that I'm funny. My gift is that I can take information, I can recode it, and I can make you laugh. I can take information, I can recode it, I can inspire you. I can take information, I can recode it, I can motivate you. And I was like, man, that's kind of how I am, right? I love to just, that's me. And so I just, you know what? I thought about this for a long time and I was like, man, what am I gonna do? What am I doing with my life? And I came to this conclusion. And I came up with a question, honestly, a question that I've been able to use that I can fall back on anytime I have any kind of thing. And the question that I ask myself now is, will this matter in 1,000 years? If it don't matter in 1,000 years, I don't want to do it. If it's a project, if it's anything that I'm even the small stuff on the day-to-day, I'm talking about the day-to-day. If I'm like, I remember just the other day, I put the phrase on my screen on my computer, right? And I remember my wife and I, we were all like frustrated with each other. And I came in the room, I was like, man, you know how it is if you're married. I'm like, okay. And I walk in the room and on the screen, will it matter in 1,000 years? I'm like, no. I'm sorry, I was tripping. But if it doesn't matter in 1,000 years, I don't wanna do it. I don't wanna care about it. I don't wanna worry about it. If it doesn't matter in 1,000 years, it doesn't matter to me. And so I was like, okay. So I kind of changed it up. I started running into a lot of religion teachers. And I was like, man, I wanna teach, man. It's like, teaching is like, it's like being on a stage. I love it. I can use my gift. It doesn't matter. I only have to be funny. I can still use humor. I can still teach. I can still put an influence on some other people. So I was like, okay, I'm going to teach. So there's this program. And honestly, it's really hard to get into. It's kind of complete. It's kind of long. So I went for it. I went in the program and I started going for it while I'm still working. I'm still working at this time. Still working. Still trying to be a teacher. Trying to do this stuff, being a teacher. And I remember the first day that I taught. Oh my gosh. The first day that I taught. Oh my goodness. I was like, hey. I was like this. I love this. I love this. I was like, man, I gotta do this. So I was like, okay, I'm gonna do it. So then one day I was praying. I was like, Father, what should I do, man? This stuff is just getting heavy. I don't know where I'm gonna go. I don't know how I'm gonna do this. It's just a lot of time. I'm spending all these hours. And then all of a sudden I was like, you know what? I don't know if I should go for it. And I was like, I'm just gonna act. I'm just gonna act. And I was like, hold up. I'm gonna quit my job. I'm just gonna act. I'll act, and the gigs that I get there, I can just do a few gigs and make decent money, and then I can just focus on teaching. I can just focus on teaching, and then I'll just act, literally. It wasn't even the words what I meant, but you know what I'm saying? I was like, that's it, I'm gonna act. So then I went in, the next couple of days, I went into my work, and I was like, hey, I wanna quit. I'm like, what, you wanna quit? Yeah, I'm gonna quit. Well, what are you gonna do? I'm gonna act. But I'm gonna teach. I'm gonna be a teacher. That's what I'm gonna do. I'm in this program. I'm gonna be a teacher. So I went all in. I quit my job, went all in. I made as much money or even more than I had ever made when I was just doing my thing, doing sales. I did that whole time, right? And so I'm teaching, I'm loving it. Things are going really well. April's when they hire. April's when that's the decision. I'm thinking things are going well. I get up to the point. I come. I'm ready to go. They're like, hey, we're going to send you an email. When you get the email, you'll know if you're going to be hired or not. So I'm ready. I'm like, okay, if I don't get hired, okay, that's, you know, I'm just going to, you know how you kind of psych up yourself like that? If I don't get hired, whatever, you know, I'll just do whatever, man. I'll just keep acting. That's what I'm going to do, you know? But if I do get it, man, I'm going to love it because it's going to matter in 1,000 years, right? So I get there and I go, and I'm like, okay, I open up the email. I'm like, okay, here we go. Open up the email. I open it up and it says, we regret to inform you, blah, blah, blah. If you're in HR, if you say, we regret to inform you, just period. We don't read the rest. We don't read the rest. Those three paragraphs, it's a waste. We regret, that's it. That's all we need to know. I'm like, okay then, all right. What in the world am I gonna do? I quit my job, man. I quit my job. I got 2 kids. And I thought this was gonna happen. I got an email. So I'm like, okay, that's all good. No thing, it's all good, I'm good. That was the first day. Next day, I was like, what in the world? What'd they think? What I'm just saying, like, what? man, I ran into somebody else that was in the program. What happened, man? Where'd you go? Yeah, I got hired. I'm like, oh, you did. Oh, okay. All right. Oh, okay. Oh, so what you doing then? Oh, okay. Yeah, that's cool. Yeah, I know. Good, have a good time. I bet that's gonna matter in 1,000 years. I bet it's gonna be good. Yeah. That's gonna be great. It's gonna be great. Appreciate it. Yeah. A week later, they come up to me. He said, hey, can I come to your class? I said, okay. So I'm still teaching, even though I know I'm not going to teach. It's like, wow, this really feels great, you know? But it was good. I loved to teach, though. I loved it. I still loved it. And so he comes to my class, and he's one of the people who's they basically have a teacher who's like a trainer. And he comes up, and he's like, hey, I know it was some bad news to hear. Wanted to see if you'd still be willing to student teach. Maybe something would come open. I said, sure. But then I thought about it. I was like, man, but it's still so heavy to weigh these two things. I'm weighing both of these things. How am I going to juggle all this stuff? I'm talking to my wife. She's like, yeah, we're going to juggle this. We got to, you know, I'm not saying, but it's logical. I got to provide for my family, right? And so, you know what I said? Well, I don't know what I'm going to do. So I said, you know what I'm going to do? I'm just going to act. But this way, a little bit different. I said, you know what? I'm just going to say no. If I say no to continue to student teach, I'll know right away. I'll know how I feel. I'll just have to do something and maybe it won't feel right. And then maybe I'll change my mind or something. So I'll go at it and I was like, I can't. I got to provide for my family. I got to put that first. And he's like, I understand. Last day of class, I was like, oh my gosh, man, I got to keep teaching. I was like, I got to keep teaching. So I go back to him. I'm like, hey man, I want to keep teaching. And he's like, it's funny you say that. There actually was an opening that just happened up in another high school. So if you want to keep student teaching, you can. I was like, yep, all right. So I went and continued to teach. Long story short, we get to the point where I'm teaching. I'm getting ready for the year. All of a sudden, out of nowhere, I get a call, and they're like, hey, Stephen, I want to have meet with you. So-and-so from the directors of all the teachers, they want to give you a call, want you to be with your wife. I'm like, oh, shoot, this is going to happen. I think this is it. So they call me, and I'm like, okay, with my wife in there. We're sitting there. And I'm like, okay, we're ready, okay. And he's like, yeah, Stephen, we want to know if you'd be willing to move your family to Arizona. And we were like, okay. But we're like, okay. So we got the phone. He's like, look, I understand that it's kind of out of nowhere and it is a big choice. So I'll let you think about it. Tell us in the weekend, right? Come back. The more I thought about it, the more it didn't feel right. Just didn't feel right. I don't know why, but it didn't feel right. So I go and I'm like, okay. I went to him, I called him on the phone, and I was like, I regret to inform you, I'm just playing. I didn't say that. I was very grateful for the opportunity, but I gotta do what's best for my family. It just didn't feel right. And so it was crazy, but I was like, they're like, well, we understand. You can still student teach. I said, for real? They said, yeah, you can still student teach. I'm like, okay, whew, okay. So I'm still back in it. So I'm still student teaching. They're like, well, we don't know what the competition is going to be like. The earliest you could probably get hired would probably be like the next round, April. I'm like, that's fine, whatever. I love to teach. I'm going to teach. So I'm sitting there getting ready to teach. All of a sudden, out of nowhere, 2 months later, I'm just sitting at my computer. I remember it was 6:13. I get a phone call. Phone call comes in, bing, bing, bing. Well, actually, it was like, well, you know how it is nowadays. Anyway, so I pick it up. I didn't know who it was. I didn't save the number, right? And I'm like, hey, Steven, this is so-and-so, director, da-da-da-da-da. Want to see if you'd be willing to take an offer here in Utah. And actually starts like right now. You want to take it right now? Yes. So I took it. I took the job. I was like, oh my gosh. I remember the next day I was like, yes, I trust you. I failed to even say this, but it was hard. It was crazy. In those 2 months, man, we weren't making, like, all of a sudden, since I said no to Arizona, I wasn't making, like, gigs just stopped. They stopped. I was like, man, I really got to the point where I was like, I don't even know. First time in my life, I'm like, I don't know how we're going to, this, man, usually I forget to pay the rent because I just forget to pay the rent. This time I'm like, I don't know if we're going to be able to pay the rent. I'm serious. And so it just came at the perfect time. And so I knew, I really knew that God knew me, really knew me. He made me stretch. He made me wait on it. He made me wait on it, you know, made me wait on it. And so now I teach, literally, I've been only teaching for like the last 4 weeks. And the first week that I taught, one of the lessons that we talked about is just religion at a high school. And one of the lessons we talked about how to receive spiritual knowledge, how to acquire spiritual knowledge. Talked about how if you really want to sincerely know, you can ask, seek, and knock, and it will be open unto you. But he can speak to us. If he speaks to us in our mind and in our heart, he can let us know that it's true. And God is the source of all truth. If you want to know something that's true, you can ask him. And so one of the kids at the end of the class, he comes to me and he's like, hey, Brother Jones, that's what they call me. He said, Brother Jones, I know this is pretty basic, but how can I know if Jesus is who he says that he is? How can I know that he is who he says that he is? I said, well, what are we talking about? I said, well, you can ask him. He said, yeah, I remember we talked about that. I said, well, do you really want to know? He said, yeah, I really want to know. I said, well, how are you going to know if he's talking to you? I said, well, how does he talk to you now? He said, well, usually when I feel like he's talking to me, I feel like, you know, this certain kind of way, and he's explained it to me. I said, okay, that's your baseline, man. That's your baseline. I said, well, if you haven't asked him, you got to ask God. Ask him. And so I said, oh, he said, okay. And so I said, hey, man, if whatever you find out, man, I'd love to know how it goes. I'm not saying like, hey, go home this week. I wasn't like that. I was like, whenever you figure this out, man, I'd love to hear about it. And he said, okay. So about 2 weeks ago, he comes up to me after class, and he's like, hey, I wanted to ask you something. I want to tell you, Brother Jones, this weekend over the break, we went up in a cabin, and I went up, and I took the four-wheeler up on this island, and I went off by myself. Nobody really goes up in that direction. I went up in by myself, and I took the four-wheeler up. I parked it, put it to the side. I sat down, I put it to the side, and I got down on my knees, and I prayed to God. And I asked him about his son. And he said, he answered me. He answered me. Man, that's gonna matter in 1,000 years, people. I was like, man, I love my job, man. I was like, I love my job. Listen, this is just one person. This is just one man. I'm just one man. I know there's somebody out there, and I thought about this talk forever. You could ask my wife, and I was like, man, I don't know why I'm doing this. I don't know why they're calling me. They literally actually called me the week that I quit my job about this thing. I know it's God's hand in my life. I know that. And hopefully there's somebody out there. I don't know, whatever you are worried about, there's probably somebody out there. I'm talking to you directly right now. If you're trying to keep a job just for health insurance, but you know you should be doing something else because you really know deep and down inside that whatever that thing is that you're trying to do, you hadn't done it yet because you want health insurance. Figure it out how you're gonna, whatever it is that you gotta do. You're worried about some little petty stuff, forget about it, man. It's not gonna matter in 1,000 years. So before I go, I honestly, all of us here, wherever in the world, YouTube, whatever it is, I just have this one question. I got two questions. What are you worrying about right now? What are you worried about right now that ain't gonna matter in 1,000 years? And the last question is, what are you gonna do? What are you gonna do that's gonna matter in 1,000 years? Thank you.
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5: My Greatest Treasures by Giuseppe Monna, Bari, Italy. Pretending to be a Latter-day Saint led to my baptism and a new life in the Gospel of Jesus Christ. My work as a chef was my life. I traveled the world cooking in luxury hotels and on cruise ships. I joined a team of great cooks that won many international culinary competitions. Once, I was away from home for 3 years. My mother would often call me in tears and tell me to come home. One day in Milan, Italy, where I'd contracted to cook at a hotel, I met the full-time missionaries in a crowded subway station. They told me about the Church of Jesus Christ of Latter-day Saints and shared some gospel principles. I especially enjoyed what they taught me about the family. The missionaries gave me a copy of the Book of Mormon and asked me to pray about it. They also gave me a pamphlet with instructions on how to pray. I returned to my hotel happy. Went to my room, prayed, and began to read. The more I read the Book of Mormon, the more I desired to read. Unfortunately, work kept me from seeing the missionaries again. When my hotel contract ended, I returned home to Barrie, where I began cooking for another hotel. One day at the hotel restaurant, another cook, for inappropriate reasons, tried to get dates with some of the waitresses there. He was mad because the waitresses, who were Latter-day Saints, refused to go out with him. Remembering the missionaries I had met in Milan, I told the cook that the waitresses had a right to turn him down. "So you're a Mormon too?" he asked. Because I liked the principles the missionaries had taught me, and because I felt justified in defending the waitresses, I replied, "Yes." The next time the cook saw the waitresses, he told them that I was a Latter-day Saint. They were excited. When we gathered for lunch, they began asking me questions about the church in Milan. I told them about the city and that I had met the missionaries there. When our lunch arrived, I reached for a glass of wine on the table. "What are you doing drinking wine?" one of the waitresses asked. "Is there something wrong with that?" I said. "Are you even active?" another one asked. "In what sense?" I said. "How were you dressed the day you were baptized?" they asked. "I don't remember," I told them. "I was only a month old." They were extremely mad because they thought I was making fun of them. I assured them I wasn't. I admitted that I wasn't a member of the church, but I told them that I liked the Book of Mormon and the gospel principles I had learned. Then I asked, how could I learn more about their church? The waitresses soon introduced me to the missionaries. They could hardly believe it when I finished the discussions and got baptized. With my baptism, my life changed. I learned that you can't have one foot in the world and one foot in the gospel. I learned that work is not the most important thing in life. I learned that the Lord and my family come first. Finally, I understood the sadness my mother felt in my absence, and I asked her to forgive me. I quit traveling the world, got married in the Bern, Switzerland temple, started a family, and took a job cooking at a local hospital where I used my talents to help sick people recover. Now I'm in charge of human resources at the hospital. Working locally gives me time to dedicate to my family and church callings. From the day I went to the temple and received my endowment 2 years after my baptism, I have loved the sacredness of the temple and the work there. When my father died 4 years later, I was devastated. He was my hero. Thanks to the gospel of Jesus Christ, I know that he still lives. When I entered the celestial room after doing my father's vicarious work, I felt his embrace. At that moment, I knew that my father had accepted the gospel and the love the Lord has for his children. We Latter-day Saints have the blessing to know the true gospel. I'm grateful for how it changed my life. The gospel is where I found true happiness. The gospel and my family are my greatest treasures.
6: Aging faithfully. What could I do to help my granddaughter? By Christy Monson. I thought to trust God's will because Heather belonged to Heavenly Father before she belonged to us. Our little granddaughter, I'll call her Heather, grew up a happy, bubbly child. She always had a smile on her face. But when she turned 12, all that changed. She experienced anxiety, sometimes felt panic, and began to harm herself. She stayed home from school and hid in her room. Her parents called me, feeling very concerned. I listened and empathized, but it was not my place to tell them what to do. This was under their role as parents. My job as a grandparent was to listen and offer ideas as they figured out what to do. They found medical help and therapy for Heather. Over the following month, her progress seemed slow. Her mother arranged for online learning because Heather missed so much school. Heather continued to confine herself to her room and her art. What could I do? Pray. I knelt daily in prayer for Heather. We prayed as an extended family, but Heather still isolated herself. I wanted God to fix her back to the happy little girl she was. As I continued to pray, the Spirit reminded me of a teaching by President Gordon B. Hinckley. Never forget that these little ones are the sons and daughters of God, and that yours is a custodial relationship to them, that He was a parent before you were parents, and that He has not relinquished His parental rights or interest in these, His little ones. Trust God. I began to pray for God's will, His timing, and His direction, not mine. I needed to respect that He was Heather's Father in heaven. I sought to listen to the Spirit, not just pray in panic for my will to be done. I knew He would take care of Heather. I read and reread 3 Nephi 18:20, "Whatsoever ye shall ask the Father in my name, which is right, believing that ye shall receive, behold, it shall be given unto you." Heavenly Father promised, so I decided I would trust Him. Love. The Spirit reminded me that I was the grandparent and could love Heather in a different way than her parents. I just needed to show I enjoyed her company. We texted back and forth. We talked about both of us being daughters of God, and we had gospel conversations. She made several pieces of art just for me. I hugged her every chance I got. We cooked together, shopped together, and watched her favorite movies together. As the month went by, she improved a little. With the help of her mom, she taught a Come Follow Me lesson in our family video conference. Other times, she shared a scripture. She made cookies with her aunt and played games with her cousins. Slowly, Heather's life began to change. She made friends with a girl in the neighborhood while walking her dog. Her parents encouraged her to stay for young woman class on Sunday, not just attend sacrament meeting. She met a new friend at a youth activity. As Heather felt stronger, she decided she would try to go back to in-person school. She's now doing well at school and enjoys seminary. Be thankful. With each step Heather took, I felt immense gratitude. I am thankful for her parents, her extended family, the young women and their leaders, and a devoted seminary teacher. I express my gratitude for these angels on earth in my daily prayers. Heather's life isn't perfect, but she has gained wisdom, strength, and courage through this trial. She can again share her happy, bubbly smile with those around her. She is growing into a productive, solution-focused teen. God is Heather's Heavenly Father and will help her become her best self. Her earthly parents are receptive to the Spirit and seek to guide her life with His help. I still listen when they need to talk, and I always show love. Everyone's life is different, and Heavenly Father knows best how to bless each of us. I am grateful that we have the opportunity to constantly watch over each other. Family trials bless my life because through them, Heavenly Father teaches me, "Be thou humble, and the Lord thy God shall lead thee by the hand and give thee answers to thy prayers." Doctrine and Covenants, section 112, verse 10. He is my guiding Heavenly Father as well as Heather's. The author lives in Utah, USA. Read by Elodie Pitello.
7: 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Inspirational stories of caring, service, and self-reliance in the daily lives of members of The Church of Jesus Christ of Latter-day Saints. 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
8: From Area Welfare Agents. In 1994, the Welfare Executive Committee approved a recommendation to establish area welfare agents as special welfare assistants to area presidencies and directors for temporal affairs. One indication of the effectiveness of these couples is that 4 years ago, there were no functioning international regional welfare committees. Today, there are over 250. Not only are the committees organized, but they are experiencing success. During the disaster that accompanied Hurricane Mitch, for example, members of these regional welfare committees worked heroically in organizing the relief effort in Honduras and Nicaragua. The following excerpts of recent reports offer insight into the influence of area welfare agents. Elder Lloyd and Sister Julie Richmond, Europe North, May 1999. Our assignment to package hygiene kits for the Kosovar refugees was completed on May 12, 1999. The spirit of love and cooperation was so strong that several times during the day, people spontaneously started to sing hymns such as "Put Your Shoulder to the Wheel" or "Called to Serve." We had elderly people with canes, hearing-impaired people, elders from the mission, the young and strong, the older and slower, and everything in between. 35 pallets of kits are waiting at the distribution center for shipment. No one can remember having had this kind of opportunity before, and they are clamoring for another chance to help. From Elder Craig and Sister Marcy Bramwell, Chile, May 1999. In a discussion of fast offerings in a recent meeting, a chairman of a stake bishop's welfare council reported that he had discovered that neither of his counselors was paying fast offerings, nor had ever fasted. He interviewed the balance of the ward leadership with similar dismaying response. In each instance, he challenged them to fast and test the promised blessings. It didn't happen overnight, but a year and a half later, the results were obvious in terms of obedience to the principles of the law of the fast, resulting in unity and sweetness of spirit of the ward. From Elder and Sister Wetton, Mexico North, May 1999. As we met with the leaders in the training meetings, we felt a marvelous spirit of interest and a desire among all present to function in a meaningful way in their welfare callings. We have been welcomed most warmly. The focus of our training has been the information contained in Providing in the Lord's Way. We teach this manual from cover to cover.
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10: 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Parents have a sacred duty to rear their children in love and righteousness.
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11: This program promotes gospel living and finding solutions to everyday living in married and family life. My name is Matthew O. Richardson, second counselor in the Sunday School General Presidency, and today we will be talking about reconciliation and forgiveness in marriage and family living. That's quite a title, but I'm grateful that we have so many great guests here to help us to understand how repentance and achieving forgiveness and change in marriage and family can take place. Today, I'm joined with Ron Anderson, who is a member of the Young Men's General Board. Ron, welcome.
12: It's a pleasure to be here, Matthew.
11: It's so nice to have you here. Tell us a little bit about your family.
12: Well, my wife, Kathleen, and I have five children. We had four daughters, and then our youngest is our son. They're all out of the family, out of the home, and married. And
11: still in the family, just out of the home.
12: Yeah,
11: okay.
12: That's right.
11: That's great. Do you have any grandchildren?
12: I have nine grandchildren.
11: Nine grandchildren. That's great. Well, we welcome you, and I'm looking forward to learning from what you have to offer. This is great.
12: Thank you.
11: We're also joined with Susan C. Jones, who's a Young Women's General Board member. Welcome, Susan.
13: Thank you.
11: Tell us a little bit about your family.
13: I am blessed with four children, one daughter and three sons, and they are all launched. Well, my youngest is serving a mission in Brazil right now.
11: Oh, that's great.
13: And I have five luscious grandchildren.
11: Oh, good.
13: The delight of my life. And it's just wonderful to be here. Thank you.
11: Oh, I'm so glad you're here. Now, this is something that the those who are listening cannot see, but I like how you're wearing your young women's medallion.
13: Absolutely.
11: You have your bee there. That's so great. And the reason I bring that up is not simply because you're a board member for the Young Women, so I'm not putting a plug in simply for the Young Women's. But I really actually appreciate that because what we're talking about today, it's a nice marker there, something for us to be reminded of the personal experience that repentance brings about change and the essence of virtue. I see that little ruby there, and I can't help but think of the virtuous experience, which is the outcome of changed lives through the Savior. So this
13: exactly.
11: is great. I'm so grateful for that. This is nice. We also have with us Jean A. Stevens, who is the first counselor in the primary general presidency. Welcome, Jean.
14: Thank you. Grateful to be here, Matt.
11: It's so good
14: with
11: to have
14: all
11: you
14: of
11: here.
14: You. Yeah.
11: Well, tell us a little bit about your family.
14: Well, I have five children as well, and nine absolutely precious grandchildren. That's a great joy. So life's happy and good, and we're glad to be here with all of you today.
11: Oh, I'm so happy to have you here. As a matter of fact, I want to meet your grandchildren because we have luscious grandchildren
14: oh,
11: and
14: are.
11: Precious grandchildren. And so these are posterity that is surely treasured. This is
14: Well,
11: this is
14: you
11: so
14: know,
11: great.
14: Grandchildren are the light of your lives at this stage.
11: Well, and I'm not teasing or making light of that experience. I actually think quite seriously about this is when we talk about precious family members. I think that that's really a good segue into this topic, is how do we keep our marriages not just fresh, but precious? And how do we keep our families precious and treasure them? And I think that when we think about this, is we are ever-changing creatures, and in that process of change, to have the opportunity to be together and to live together in meaningful ways is going to require us to change. And really, that's the essence of repentance and reconciliation, is a changing nature. Elder Marion D. Hanks said once in conference, and I just love this quote. He said, "There will be repentance and forgiveness in every marriage." Every, and then he pauses and he says, "Every good marriage." And I like this. And he says, "And there will be respect and trust." But he doesn't say it was a good idea to have repentance and a good idea to have this concept of forgiveness taking place. There will be in good marriages this kind of concept. So I'd like to explore that with you. And so I want to pick your brains, because you're the experts here on gospel matters, and also neck deep in family living, and had lifelong experiences in your families. Let's talk a little bit about repentance and reconciliation. Let's lay a groundwork. When I say repentance, what comes to your mind? How do you interpret that? What are we talking about here when we say there should be repentance in every family and in every marriage? What do we mean by that? Thoughts, repentance.
12: Ron? Well, repentance means I violated some law of God, or when I'm remember my relationship with my wife or my children, I violated those principles that keep us close.
11: Okay.
12: And so I have to, in order to continue to keep us close, I have to reconcile, I have to change, and that's what repentance is. That's the way I see it.
11: Okay, so it's a process of changing. Repentance is the process to bring about change.
12: I'm very good at being a natural man, but being a natural man is an enemy to God, and I have to submit, and God has taught us, or the prophets have taught us, this is the way we need to be.
11: You know, this is really good. As a matter of fact, when you look at that scripture, that submission, it says the only way that can happen is a yielding. Repentance probably isn't natural to any of us, because that means that we have to change and we have to yield to something better and greater. At least for me, that's not an easy thing. Susan?
14: What I've come to feel about repentance is I think all of my growing up years, I didn't really understand what repentance meant. And I've come to appreciate that repentance is a very positive, hopeful word. It's we often, I think, look at repentance in a frightening or
11: negative way.
14: But I love what Elder Holland said, that when we truly understand the meaning of repentance, it will become one of the most helpful, encouraging, most healing words in our Christian vocabulary. That gives me a new view of repentance. It's a joyful, magnificent gift. And it's very, very positive and essential in families.
11: I like the way you're saying this, and I'm glad that you brought this up. If you were to take the New Testament, which talks a lot about repentance, by the way, and if you were to take it in the Greek text, when you look at the context of repentance from the Greek, it is, by their very character of the word, there is a negative aspect to a portion that has negative. That's the remorse, the regret, and there's that aspect, which is a necessary beginning. But even in the Greek wording, then there's a shifting where you have this negative. It turns into a very positive experience where there's change that brings about joyful reunion with the way we should be. And so sometimes I just resonate. I love what you're saying here, is because sometimes we look at repentance, it's bad and it's a horrible thing. And we start to get a little morose about the whole experience, when in truth, there is an aspect that's a little bit painful, because it brings about change, no doubt, violation and then reconciliation. But ultimately, there is a very positive side to the process, even bringing about forgiveness. So this is really important. And I like what you're saying. This is good.
14: And I like the idea of teaching our children that repentance is a treasured thing, that it's not, you shouldn't feel anxiety or fear, but we should embrace that gift from our Savior. And if they can grow up with that idea that this is something to welcome into their life.
11: Well, this is good. Now, Ron, you brought up the word reconciliation when you're talking about repentances. And I'm just curious on this one, because sometimes we don't talk about reconciliation very much, or sometimes in marriages they talk about reconciling. Sadly, and this is a negative connotation, but sadly, a lot of times when you look at reasons why people have for divorce, it's irreconcilable differences. And you're like, well, what in the world does that mean, really? You know, in other words, they're in a situation where they cannot reconcile. So we don't often talk about reconciliation in terms with repentance or repentance with reconciliation, but mm-hmm. it seems in a gospel aspect, they go hand in gloves. Any thoughts on this concept of reconciliation, of how we view that in terms of repentance, marriage, and family?
14: You know, that whole idea of restoring the feelings we have for one another is so important. And even, you know, that word repentance in the Bible dictionary, I love what it says in there because it talks about this positive view when it says, describes repentance as a fresh view about God, about oneself, and about the world.
11: Okay, hold on a sec, Jean. That's really good. Will you say that one again? Or at least that part,
14: a fresh view about God, about oneself and about the world. And, you know, we often, just as we talked about a minute ago, you kind of think of in negative terms, but the fresh view is so positive and so hopeful and so what we want to have happen in our homes and in our marriages and with our children, to have a fresh view and to see something differently and be able to be close again. That's what reconciliation means to me.
11: Oh, I really like this. As a matter of fact, when we talk about the concept of atonement is really about reconciliation. I mean, I don't know how many times in primary and in my young men's experience, Aaronic priesthood, in seminary, all the way throughout, even in college when he's taking religion classes, what is the atonement? The atonement is the at-one-ment. And I would get it right every time. I had no clue what it meant, but I got it right. But what you're talking about here is this concept, it's reconciliation. Reconciliation is bringing two irreconcilable objects together, to reconcile them, to bring them at one, which is the atonement. Ron?
12: It's interesting to me that when the Savior appeared to the Nephites, he first corrected the disputations they'd had over baptism. And in his next doctrine he counseled them on was on contention. And that's where, when there are problems in the family, there is contention and disputations. He used that term as well. It's almost as if, and he's told us that contention is of the devil and not of me. Contention and disputations tend to draw us apart. And that's why it is part of the
11: Good.
12: Satan's
11: okay.
12: tool. And as a family, when we feel that love that Sister Stevens referred to, we're drawn to one another. When there's that feeling of love in the family, then we're drawn together. And it's almost as if the ultimate of that is when the Savior talks about being one, as that they may be one as we are one, as he's
11: sure.
12: talking to his Father. And we as a family, the adversary does not want us to be one, does not want us to be together and unified in love. So disputations and contentions tend to draw us apart, and the reconciliation is to bring us back together and let the love rule in the home and the family.
11: This is so good, and that to bring us back at one is really achieved through the atonement. Whether that's sin, per se, or anything that, I like what you're saying, that draws us apart is the atonement. Actually, it can be the catalyst that brings us back together and to become one together. I like this a lot.
13: I think this reconciliation is something that has to be a conscious choice. The definition to reestablish a close relationship between two individuals. I think we make a conscious choice, even after the repentance and the forgiveness has happened, we make a conscious choice not to remain detached.
11: Okay.
13: To just kind of be holding back a little because we've been hurt. But we decide we're going to step right back in to that relationship, that closeness. That means we connect in a genuine relationship where we are in our conversation, in our body language, in our countenance. We are genuine in a reconnection. To me, that's what reconciliation means.
11: It's
13: a choice.
11: Yeah, I like that. This is really good because this is a power of agency. Is like, for example, in families, this kind of cracks me up in some ways. We try to make our children repent. So we take the choice out. Now tell your brother that you're sorry for pushing him down the stairs. You know, kind of a thing, and they look at you and they say, well, sorry. He's like, no, don't look at me as your father. Look at your brother. He is wounded, you know, kind of a thing. Sorry, Brad. And then some parents will step in and they'll say, no. I want you to say this again, but I want you to say it this time like, have you ever heard these phrases? like you mean it. You know, kind of. It's like we're judges of the process of repentance. But the reason I even bring this up is we can explore this as we're going along is it is a choice. Mm-hmm. And true repentance and reconciliation comes when individuals are saying, I want to change. I would like this to be different. Too many couples in marriages are not in that stage where they're saying, I want this to work. Or they believe it cannot work, so they give up and then they choose to ignore. And so that's really good. This choice element for reconciliation is when we start to come in choosing to be different. Jean?
14: When we choose that and it's sincere, there is nothing that brings the Spirit faster in a relationship, I think. When someone is honest and sincere about saying, I'm so sorry, that wasn't what I intended to say, that wasn't what my heart had in it, and then extending forgiveness and, you know, really being willing to, as you say, just dive right back in there. The Spirit comes in so quickly and it just helps that reconciliation be possible.
11: Oh, I like this a lot. As a matter of fact, I think of this process of the way that one goes about repenting or changing to bring about reconciliation, this at one moment, to draw close. The Savior has prescribed, not necessarily steps, and I don't have a problem with calling them steps, but sometimes the problem with steps is they become so arbitrary, it's a checklist. I feel really bad. I feel, you know,
14: I've
11: I will never
14: that.
11: Do this again.
14: Yeah,
11: recognize.
14: I'm on to the next one.
11: Yeah, and then it's a check, and then we're all done. And I love the way Alma talks about this in chapter 42. He calls them the conditions of repentance. It's almost like, wait, it's a state of being, how we feel. But one of the early conditions of repentance is often we call it recognize that we have done, and then we go through this process of confession. But it's really a genuine honesty. And this is what's triggered this memory of what you said, is we are honest with ourselves, we're honest with God, and we're honest with others, which allows us to start this process of change and to bring us together. And when we're not honest or, you know, you use the word genuine, mm-hmm. and then mm-hmm. Gene, you use the word real. If we're not genuine and real in this effort, it really doesn't draw us together, especially in marriage, because mm-hmm. we're so intimately involved emotionally, spiritually, in every way in a marriage, that anything that's fake pushes us apart, even if we're pretending. Does that make sense?
14: Mm-hmm. Mm-hmm. Totally.
11: And so I love this. And as a matter of fact, Marky Peterson said, honesty is a principle of salvation in the kingdom of God, and without it, there can be no salvation. You know, and so this is where repentance really starts to take traction, is when we say, I am going to be upfront and honest about this because I want to change. Does that make sense?
14: It can happen. Sometimes it's not always just all at once in your heart, but you begin by choosing it. And there is a softening of the heart when we turn our heart to God.
11: This is so good. And as we reflect upon this sacred relationship, this very personal relationship of marriage, for example, is what you're saying is so applicable and so, you know, really when it comes down true. And the funny part about this is we bring different perspectives into marriage. So I have my perspective of what repentance is and how one goes about it. And then all of a sudden, my wife comes into the situation. Now we're a couple together and we're, you know, Ron, you talked about this concept, be one as we are one. And in Genesis chapter 2 and verse 24, I mean, this is the primal marriage counsel. Leave, cleave, and become one. You know, I want you to draw together. So you have two individuals with very different backgrounds or similar backgrounds for that case, but different perspectives coming together to become one. And so here comes the process of change and repentance. And my wife, for example, was raised, her background was such where her family kind of had this concept of you just say you're sorry and all is well in Zion. All is well. You know, you just have to say sorry. My upbringing was talk is cheap. Show us that you're sorry, you know, kind of thing. So here we come together in a married situation, and it was fascinating to see how we were going to reconcile our approach to this concept of dealing with change and forgiveness mm-hmm. and drawing together as one. I like this emphasis of drawing together. Ron?
12: I remember as a young bishop, a very active couple came to me shortly after I was called to tell me that they were considering divorce, and I didn't even know they were having difficulties. And to make a long story short, I met with them several times and set goals and counseled with them, and they ended up getting divorced. And I felt personally right. very wounded that as a bishop, I couldn't step in and resolve that. And I found myself thinking, well, why doesn't the Lord, there's all these church manuals and scriptures, why hasn't he given us guidelines on how we can avoid these kind of disputations that separate us to the point of even ending a marriage. It took me a while to figure it out, but I've come to the conclusion that he has. And it's in the Sermon on the Mount that if you have two people living together who are praying for those that despitefully use you and doing good those to curse you and loving your enemies and all those things he taught us, it's almost impossible for there to be any kind of disputations. But the point I also want to make is, as we need to be willing to forgive and repent, we also need to be in the frame of mind. It's my pride that keeps me from repenting, particularly in relationships. And as the Lord taught us again in the Sermon on the Mount, that if we're meek and if we are lowly and if we're turning the other cheek, and then we recognize we have done wrong, the meek will

0: to nature, he says, blessed is a state that is higher than happiness. And I thought, okay, now we're really getting somewhere. As we start to remove ourselves from this, then all of a sudden we start to have not just happiness, but a state of blessedness. And I think that this is really what was intended for marriage and family, is to be able to have a state of blessedness. That doesn't mean that it's perfect and you don't have the, he's looking at me, he's touching me kind of thing. But there's something going on here where there's a oneness in spite of the mortal living experience where it is blessed. This is good. Susan?
1: Here's another thing that I have learned about repentance is I always thought that the person who had offended or done wrong, they were the ones that needed to come forward and ask for forgiveness. But what I came to learn after being married 34 years is that both parties have a responsibility to repent. And by that I mean the one in the marriage relationship that feels they haven't been wrong. What reason do I have to repent? But they do, and this is what I learned. Let's say that my husband's the one that I think has done something okay. That has hurt me, and I want to have him ask for my forgiveness. But what I came to learn is I need to repent that and tell him I am sorry that I allowed the relationship to get to this point where we're having some clash. It is a two-party thing. When our hearts are completely invested here, wanting the highest and best relationship we can have, it's both parties are repenting and asking for forgiveness. And then you see this oneness that gets very, very exciting.
0: This is very good and very important, because that's achieving oneness is not a one-sided experience.
1: Exactly.
0: You know?
1: Yeah.
0: And as soon as a couple, that primal focus of a family, that couple decides that this is what we're about, we want to become one, we are working together and we are accommodating forgiveness and repentance as well as repenting and seeking for forgiveness. Mm-hmm. I like this a lot, because this is very critical when we look at this experience, which is kind of ironic in a way, is you look at the formation of marriages that is so in the vogue today. It's almost like we want it as easy as possible. We just go on the internet and order a bride or order a husband, you know, kind of a thing. Well, let's look for compatibilities. And I'm not saying that that's a problem, you know, kind of a thing, but we think in our mind, if we can get somebody that's exactly like us, that all is going to be well in Zion. And I don't think Zion ever has been constructed that everybody is exactly the same as far as that goes, but they are one in heart, one in mind, and in one in purpose. And it's rather ironic on all of these kind of things where we're looking for compatible traits for a marriage that will work. Very rarely is it on the list or even on the radar. I want someone who wants to be one and is willing to work at us being together. You know, it's someone you never see is a repentant soul, you know, but yes, don't you want somebody who's good at repenting? You know, that's an indicator saying, I want to be at a one. Jean?
2: When you were talking, Susan, it reminded me of a very practical kind of way to kind of instigate that.
0: My son. Okay, this is good. This is good. Practical way.
2: Okay, well, I learned it from my son. You know how that is. But one of his, he said that when early in their marriage, they had a friend who told them what they had in their family. And he said, it has made all the difference in our relationship, because he said, our friend said, we call it the rewind principle. And I said, oh, well, okay, explain that. What's the rewind principle? And he said, okay, if either one of you says or does something in a way that either you're hurt or you, as soon as you said it, you felt this twinge of, oh, that wasn't what I wanted.
0: Or as soon as you heard it as well? So
2: yeah.
0: Said it or heard it.
2: Okay. You could say, hold it, stop. Can we rewind the tape? Let's do that over. That wasn't what I wanted to say, or that wasn't the reaction I wanted to have. So either one can say that, you know, let's do that over. Can we redo that?
0: And then what do they do? So they say that and then they go back?
2: And they go back and they go back to the whatever it was that caused the hurt, whoever took the offense, you know, and both of them say, my part in that. Either side, either if you took the offense or if you caused the offense.
0: Oh, this is good.
2: Mm-hmm. Either one can say, can we rewind the tape and do that over? That wasn't what I wanted to have happen. And then both of you can see.

0: your own part in it and try to make it different and come back to that feeling close again instead of feeling so distant, so separated. So good.
1: I like this a lot. As a matter of fact, from a gospel principle standpoint, you remember when Alma's teaching his sons about repentance and that wonderful sermon throughout is one of the elements. He says, time does not, I'm paraphrasing, heal all wounds, and we should never procrastinate our day of repentance. Is there's very little time in here of procrastinating to allow that offense to become deeper and to stew and to, you know, and to get bigger and to grow. Is let's address this right now. And in so many cases, actually, I think a lot of times when we offend and we don't do well in marriage or intimate relationships, whether that be with our children and or our spouse, is it's not really intended the way that it comes out, or it's in a moment speaking of pride, and it's like, wait a second, I do want to take that one a little bit back, you know, kind of a thing. And to be honest and forthright with that, I like that, is let's address it quick before it gets too big. And by the way, I didn't really mean to offend that way. That was just a quick moment there, which, by the way, I'm sad, and this isn't necessarily meant to be a confession. I'm sad to admit that in many cases with my relationship with my Father in Heaven, so many of my offenses were those quick, brief, momentary lapses where I didn't really mean for it to be that way. And I am so grateful for a loving Father in Heaven who has always allowed me to come with open arms and explain that. I want to rewind here. I didn't really mean for that to happen that way, and yet would embrace that opportunity and allow me to be reconciled with him again. So this is a doctrinally great principle as well as a good practical advice. Any other thoughts on this one as practical approaches or this concept of helping us to be able to come to this reconciliation and change in marriage and in family that just we're short on time. Fortunately, we have another opportunity to speak a little bit more about this concept, but just other thoughts that are right on the tip of your tongue or your mind here. Susan?
2: Going along with what Gene talked about, I think it's important in our reconciliation to when there's difficulty, when there's some kind of exchange that isn't what we want it to be, that we are very much in the habit of saying, what part of this do I own? Lord, is it I?
1: Yeah, this is good.
2: And make sure that we are very quick to own what part of it we have contributed to the problem. And that makes reconciliation, I think, much, much quicker and much more genuine.
1: And it may be the only way that it makes it possible, in fact, is if you look at the context of repenting, for example, as disciples with our Father in Heaven, that is, in essence, there is we own it. It mm-hmm. is this is where confession actually comes, is this is mine. It's not, this is mine, but the problem is the weather, you know, or it's, no, this is mine. And that allows us in that full honesty to step towards the process of change and reconciliation. Nicely done. Ron?
3: Well, I just, I think when I fail to be forgiving and is when I fail to remember what the Savior endured, who was free from sin. And we've told many times the various things that he suffered. They spit upon him and he suffereth, and they scourge him and he suffereth it. And the times of people rebuked him and mocked him. Always willing to forgive, even those who drove nails into his hands. And unfortunately, I believe, at least it's with me, I'm probably, my guard is down the least when I'm at home. That when I'm out in public, I kind of a little more on guard, but when I'm at home and relaxed and it's the easiest thing, place for us at times to say the things we shouldn't be saying or do the things we shouldn't be doing in our relationships. And we forget the example of our Savior.
1: That is so nicely stated, Ron. I like this a lot. As a matter of fact, I couldn't help as you were talking of thinking of Paul in the Ephesians, which, by the way, are great chapters on marriage and family there when you start to get to 5 and 6, is where he says, be ye as Christ was with the church. He gave himself for the church, and husbands, love your wives as Christ loved. And when you were talking, I thought, this is so meaningful and powerful, is we see the Savior as our great mentor and our model of this process of receiving forgiveness and bringing that about in the suffering aspect. I love that. That was really good. Jean, any other thoughts?
0: Well, one thought that kind of piggybacks on what you said, Ron, about it. But, you know, when we look at the Savior's life and what he was about, that defines him, you know, and our Father in heaven wanting us to come and being welcomed with open arms, just as you said, Matt. And interestingly, I think in the Sermon on the Mount, Matthew records this, and this is the process by which we move closer to becoming perfect. It's that repenting and forgiving that comes to us, that helps us in that process of perfection. And Matthew records it, Elder Holland pointed this out, as be ye therefore perfect, even as your Father which is in heaven is perfect. But then Luke recorded it a little differently, and he said this, be ye therefore merciful, as your Father also is merciful. And I think that extending and asking for forgiveness is what helps us. It could be the beginning point of becoming another synonym for that perfection we're trying to have in our lives.
1: This is great. When you say the beginning point, I can't help but reflect on Elder Anderson's talk in a very recent general conference where he talked about repentance. He says repentance is more of a journey than a one-time event. And that's so true as far as that goes. Well, thank you for your ideas, your thoughts, and the spirit of which they were presented is very helpful. And I can see why Elder Hanks would say something, as in every good marriage there will be repentance and forgiveness. And listening to your comments, it's hopeful to me that there are, maybe this is really the truth. Well, why am I saying maybe? Is through the gospel of Jesus Christ, when individuals are both willing to be able to be disciples and anxious to do this, there is no such thing as irreconcilable differences in the atonement and the Savior if individuals are willing to do as he has said and use his mentoring through this process of repentance and change. Reconciliation is not only possible, it is the sure outcome. And I'm grateful that we'll have another episode to talk about how we might apply repentance in marriage and family and ways that we can see this fruit taking place. So thank you so much for your comments. It's been a real blessing. So thank you. You have been listening to Gospel Solutions for Families, brought to you by The Church of Jesus Christ of Latter-day Saints.
4: Helping you to feel God's love from the Latter-day Saints channel.
5: The people had an incredible faith in and a firm conviction of living prophets. And that is what guided their steps into polygamy and out of polygamy. It really is an inspiring thing to look at in retrospect.
6: Hello and welcome to Saints. I'm Shaylin Back.
7: And I'm Ben Godfrey. And in today's episode, we'll be discussing Chapter 35 of Saints Volume 2, A Day of Trial.
6: And today we have the great opportunity of having Elder Kyle S. McKay join us. He is the Assistant Executive Director of the Church History Department. So welcome, Elder McKay.
5: Thank you for the invite.
7: Well, our listeners will remember in our last episode, it's almost like a movie. George Cannon had been thrown from the train. He's cracked his nose and he has a big gash in his head and he's being taken off to jail. Elder McKay, can you tell us what's happening now with George Q. Cannon and what is his role in the church at this time?
5: So he's a member of the First Presidency and he's about to go on trial under some of the anti-polygamy legislation, and he's being brought back to Salt Lake. And if you read the chapter, there's a big crowd there waiting for him, a supportive crowd. He's kind of bruised and battered, both, I would think, physically and spiritually.
7: In the chapter, we learned that George is released on bail, and it's a significant amount of money. I did a little bit of Googling, and I checked a few different sites, but essentially $40,000 to $50,000 in money at that time is over $1 million in today's money. So this is not an insignificant amount of money. And George is planning on going to trial and facing the court. But President Taylor receives a revelation concerning what George should do. Let's listen to a little clip here from the book and then talk a bit about what the implications were.
8: That night, however, the Lord revealed to President Taylor that his first counselor should go back into hiding. The revelation was like a flash of lightning, and after it came, the prophet immediately knelt beside his bed in grateful prayer. A few years earlier, the Lord had inspired him to invest non-tithing church money into a mining company in order to create a special reserve fund for the church. President Taylor believed the reserve should be used to reimburse the men who had put up George's bond.
5: So this is not unlike other things that have happened throughout history. Nephi makes another set of plates. He doesn't know why. President Taylor makes this investment without a clear understanding of what it might be used for. But now he gets this revelation, this impression or prompting that these funds can be used to pay the bond. I think it should be remembered that both George Q. Cannon and President Taylor intended on President Cannon being tried.
7: Right.
5: I think that was their mindset, and that's where they were headed. And so this revelation came, I don't want to call it a surprise, but it came as a relief and wasn't totally expected.
7: Well, and we'll learn in future chapters that the use of these funds does cause some concern because not everyone is privy to the fact that this revelation has come. And from the outside, not understanding that, they're sort of thinking maybe that funds were used that shouldn't have been.
5: Right, and we'll get into that in future chapters. But at the time, you'll remember that most of the apostles and even local leaders are in hiding. And there's only a few of the Quorum of the Twelve who get to consider this, and they approve of it, and so they move forward.
6: Something else that's going on in this chapter is, we've read about it before too, the Edmunds-Tucker Act, and so we know that it's passed. But we also read about Emmeline Wells. Elder McKay, can you remind us who Emmeline Wells is and what is her role and what does she do in this chapter?
5: She is a rock of a woman, just a gifted saint. She grows up starting out with a pretty strong personality, resisted, I believe, early on a membership in the church, but was eventually baptized in frigid water. They had to break the ice in order to baptize her. She goes through a life of trials. 2 years after her baptism, Joseph Smith is martyred. Her firstborn child dies. Then her husband's family becomes disaffected with the church. And then her husband leaves and doesn't return. He leaves seeking employment. So she eventually ends up as a plural wife to Newell K. Whitney, comes west with that family, and then he dies. And to show her spunk, this little lady actually ends up proposing to her final husband to be one of his plural wives, Daniel Wells. On top of that, she's just a thinker and a gifted woman. Now we find her back east, having been in kind of a lobbying mode on behalf of the saints and particularly women. She was a women's rights advocate for women's suffrage. And in the middle of all of this, she's back east. She's doing what she can. And indeed, she had done what she thought she could possibly do and is now westbound on her way home when she receives a telegram from the president of the church saying, please go back and present this resolution seeking some sort of relief and calling upon the feelings of others, mothers and those who might have compassion on us. So she turns around, and like Alma of old, who left Ammonihah, this woman turns around, and a couple of days later, she's back in Washington, D.C., advocating the cause.
6: I love that you made that comparison, and I just think about her situation. She's given a lot of responsibility, and while she's coming back, she had missed that great indignation meeting that we talked about in previous chapters, and so I can't help but think how proud she was of the women, because here she is, you know, lobbying on behalf of women. And what I thought was interesting about these resolutions that she's now going to be taking back to Washington, D.C., is it pleads with the wives and mothers in the U.S. to come to the aid of Utah women.
7: I think it's helpful to remember, and we have talked about this before, but let's just remember, what did the Edmunds-Tucker Act do? So we've had these increasingly punitive acts by the government. Let's just listen here to a little quote from the book that explains when the Edmunds-Tucker Act passes in early 1887, what that actually meant for members of the church.
8: Women in the territory lost their right to vote, and children born of plural marriage were stripped of inheritance rights. Prospective voters, jurors, and local government officials were required to take an anti-polygamy oath. The church and the perpetual emigrating fund ceased to exist as legal entities, and the government was given authority to confiscate certain church properties valued at over $50,000.
7: So, in real terms, we just had the federal government pass laws to disenfranchise a group of people based on their religious beliefs, disincorporate the church, and even confiscate the temple, because they certainly would have been valued at more than $50,000.
5: I think it's unprecedented in this country's history that the Congress of the United States would take aim with such focus at one religious group. And so it went from not only not enjoying the protections of the Constitution, to now there's an outright hostility and we are going to go after one religious, just a tiny religious group. Maybe on one level, it's a backhanded compliment that we're growing so rapidly, but I don't know that we have another instance in our country's history where the Congress of the United States has taken aim at one religious body with such focus and over a period of years.
7: Yeah.
6: Major implications. I can't even imagine how they reacted.
7: Well, and speaking of implications, this story was really cute, but it's also a little bit disturbing. We learn about Augusta Dorius Stevens, who's teaching primary. And can you remind us what she's teaching the kids in primary?
5: Well, just of necessity, she's having to teach the children how to exercise civil disobedience and how to be cagey around law enforcement officers and how to not be questioned or how to act when you are questioned. There again, this wouldn't happen nowadays.
7: For sure.
5: But you don't pull out children and then start questioning them in an effort to find evidence and gather evidence against their parents. And it was just a hard period for the saints and a not so good period for our government.
6: Well, to paint the picture a little more, these marshals are kind of rounding up plural wives and children and interrogating them. And so she's encouraging the children to muddle the investigation and confuse the marshals. So yeah, that's kind of a lot of responsibility put on these little kids. So she is teaching that, but she is also teaching other things.
7: She absolutely is. And it's really sweet. So we have to listen to a little clip here from the book of some of the things that were being taught.
8: Like other church leaders, she also emphasized the importance of taking the sacrament worthily each week, which the children did in Sunday school. We must not take the sacrament if we have bad feelings in our heart toward our playmates or anyone else, she taught them. We must be prayerful and have the Spirit of God that we may love one another. If we hate our playmate or our brother or sister, we cannot love God.
5: Yeah, beautiful teaching. So in addition to teaching them to be the Oliver Twist character of the Artful Dodger, she's teaching them eternal principles that will make good citizens out of them.
6: In our last episode, we talked about Ida Udall and her current situation living underground. So Elder McKay, can you talk a little bit more about what she's facing now? What's her situation now?
5: So her story is heart-wrenching, and it kind of gives us the human element of the plural marriage life. It was not easy. In fact, if you take into account the fact that almost to a person, everybody who was initially introduced to it, starting with Joseph, resisted it and then accepted it and then lived it, this was a hard thing. And so here we have a woman who hasn't seen her husband in a long time, gets frustrated with it, is worried about him because he's been arrested, and there are several accounts, I guess, that they could have brought against him. He eventually received a pardon, but there's still the Edmonds Act or the Edmonds Tucker Act, and she's frustrated, and she's raising a child alone in Nephi, Utah, while her husband's down in Arizona, and she writes a kind of a heartfelt letter. It's raw, and then later regrets it, and her husband communicates his love, and they're okay. The thing that draws me in is the fact that when he finally does come to get her and they're rejoined, they travel to Arizona and it's a 3-week journey. And that is the longest period of time they have been together alone in their 5-year marriage. That is rough.
7: That is rough. You just have to feel for Ida. To use another Book of Mormon example, when she wrote the letter, I sort of felt like she was Moroni writing to Pehoran, you know?
6: That's what I thought too.
7: And I was like, oh dear, this is not going to work out. But thankfully, there was some charity on both sides and they were able to work through it. But how difficult that must have been and what faith it must have taken to stick with a principle, even though it was so difficult to live.
5: Right. I thought of Sariah complaining to Lehi and not unfounded complaints.
6: Right.
5: They're just real human issues.
6: And speaking of these difficult human issues, we now catch up with Sousa Young Gates. She is serving in Hawaii on a mission with her husband, and she has her children with her too, or most of her children. And the book just kind of describes Jacob's job. He's a sugar boiler, and Sousa's doing her best to make clothes for her children, and she's writing and submitting all these articles. But she really encounters some heartbreaking tragedies. Elder McKay, let's talk a little bit about what happens to her.
5: I can't comprehend what she went through. Honestly, it really brought me to tears to think of her holding her little child and rubbing his stomach during the night, and then finally being convinced by her husband to go to bed while he watches over the boy, and then having the faith she had the faith, and everybody involved in this, including President Joseph F. Smith of the First Presidency, who administered to the child. There was great faith and ministering that went on, and yet the boy died. And then soon after, and he's a little four-year-old boy, then soon after, his younger brother, 3 years old, dies and is devastating to her. And then she loses feeling of the child within her womb. And then it's this great lesson that the mere fluttering inside of her that she felt gave her hope amidst all of that darkness and all of that trial. She reminds me of a verse in a poem, the last verse, and it's about women of this kind of strength. And the last verse simply says, "No uncanny show of strength in trial. Rather, bowed she pressed and trusted solely in the course of him who promised, 'I am able to make you holy.'" And that is Susie Young Gates.
7: No, oh, absolutely. She is such a strong woman and a strong voice of faith. She is a wonderful writer, and much of what we know is because she was able to record these things in sort of real time, and we can feel what that must have felt like because of her gift in writing. Let's listen to a little clip here from the book that describes this moment that Elder McKay has just talked to us about.
8: "Then one day she felt a slight flutter, a small sign of life. A very faint motion comforts me with hope that life still beats under my saddened heart," she wrote her mother. She did not understand why her sons had died, but she found strength knowing that God was watching over her. "With all this, we know that God rules in the heavens," she wrote her mother. "God has blessed me and helped me to bear my burdens. Praise his holy name forever."
5: Those are sweet and powerful words. It's a reminder of God's goodness. It is always there in our deepest trials even, but the skeptic might line up the two against each other, the death of a child, the death of another child, and darkness and loneliness and questioning. On the other side of the ledger is a flutter. And that woman of faith was able to take that flutter and use it as a tool, as a foundation against everything else on the other side of the ledger.
9: Another difficult aspect of this is that the saints in that area were fasting and praying, and there were leaders of the church that were aware of the situation. And it's just incredible that she's able to say, even despite this, God rules in the heavens, and she just accepts his will. And not that that makes her situation easy, but she's able to bear it because of her faith.
5: Yes, and there are parallels that we are aware of, and usually we experience, most of us have experienced something like this. You have a member of the First Presidency giving a priesthood blessing to this child, and in my family, a member of the First Presidency, President Faust, gave a blessing to my uncle, rebuking his cancer and promising certain things, and a short time later, my uncle died. And so what do? Well, we hold fast to the flutters, and we carry on. One of the sweet things that comes out of this is the ministering of President Joseph F. Smith. He and our modern-day corollary is our current prophet. My observation is that if President Russell M. Nelson is awake, he is ministering. Whenever I see him, wherever I see him, whether it's on a television or in private settings, he is ministering to someone. And that's Joseph F. Smith.
7: So Joseph F. Smith has been in Hawaii. He has been hiding there, hoping to avoid being prosecuted for plural marriage. And he receives a letter from George Q. Cannon and President John Taylor inviting him to come home. President Taylor is ill. And can you tell us about what happens there and how has this first presidency been functioning?
5: It has been very difficult on the general church level and local church levels. This first presidency hasn't been together in a good long time, and President Smith comes home at risk of being captured, and it was a relief. I'm thinking of George Q. Cannon now, to some of the things we mentioned earlier. George Q. Cannon sees a wagon pull up and out steps Joseph F. Smith, and suddenly George Q. Cannon is no longer alone, and not only that, but the first presidency is together. I think it's important to remember the power of a quorum, beginning with the quorum of the first presidency. And there is great strength and brotherhood in the first presidency, including that first presidency with John Taylor and George Q. Cannon and Joseph F. Smith. They were finally at home together, and there was power and unity and strength and fellowship in that great bond of brotherhood that existed in that quorum. And then Joseph F. Smith continues to minister, just as he had with the little Gates boys and to that family. Now Joseph F. Smith sits by John Taylor's side until he passes.
7: It's really a poignant moment there to see the passing of John Taylor. To me, it's miraculous. In today's world, I can pick up my phone, I can text someone around the world, we're in communication immediately. I can check the flight status and see when you're going to land and know exactly when to pull my car out of the lot to pick you up at the door. It's amazing to me that President Taylor's health held long enough that Joseph could make his way from Hawaii, sailing, travel overland under an assumed name, arrive there in the house they were hiding out at in Kaysville, and be together, that they made it. I mean, to me, that's a miracle that they were able to reconnect after 2.5 years of being separated. And it's a miracle that they were able to put some things in motion, make some decisions, and then President Taylor was able to pass away.
5: Yeah, God does not wear a wristwatch, but sometimes he pays attention to our timing. And that was a tender thing that happened to get those three brethren united.
9: And all three of them were in hiding. So what happens next? I mean, John Taylor, he's passed, and now what?
5: Well, you've just set the stage for our next chapter.
9: But they didn't tell anyone, right?
5: Right.
7: Well, yeah, there's a wonderful quote here. Of course, it ends the chapter, but we got to listen to this because it's just so canon and it's perfect. It does set us up nicely for the next chapter. The quote goes like this. George also knew that he and Joseph had to act quickly. If John's death became public too soon, the marshals might learn of their whereabouts and come after them. He and Joseph were no longer safe. We must break camp, George announced, and get away from here as soon as possible.
5: Enter suspenseful music.
9: Right?
5: Yes. Yeah. But also recognize that with the passing of the president, these two brethren are no longer in charge. They are not the senior apostles.
7: Right.
5: And so they are walking on some delicate ground here because Wilford Woodruff is the next in line, and they don't want to make decisions that usurp his authority, but they're acting in the best interest of everyone involved, and they did the right thing.
9: And Wilford Woodruff, he's in St. George, and George Buchanan has been doing the bulk of church business out of necessity. And so it's going to be interesting to see, especially because with the passing of the last several presidents, the first presidency doesn't form right away. And so it's just interesting to see how this works out.
7: Elder McKay, we so much appreciate you and your thoughts and taking time to come and chat with us. Before we let you go, I do have a few other questions for you. I'm hoping maybe you can share with our listeners, as the Assistant Executive Director of the Church History Department, from your perspective. Now, we asked Elder Curtis this as well, who is our church historian and recorder. But from your perspective, why is this important? Why is the church spending all of this time and effort to tell our story in this new narrative way?
5: When I left the home each morning to go to school as a child, my mother would always say what my ancestors had said to them. Remember who you are and what you stand for. You cannot remember who you are unless you know who you are. And all of this gives us a chance to understand who we are, where we have been, what we have been through. It is also a portend of what lies ahead. And we can draw strength from the past, and it helps us understand our identity.
7: Can you summarize for us some of the things that were most important to you in this chapter?
5: Yeah, one of the things that stood out, in addition to everything else we've talked about, is that the people had an incredible faith in and a firm conviction of living prophets. And that is what guided their steps into polygamy and out of polygamy. It really is an inspiring thing to look at in retrospect. Without taking a stand here and now on polygamy, I'm not defending that then or now, but I am defending and admiring a people's faith who would follow a prophet and have such a firm conviction of living prophets. And I hope that that is part of our past, part of our present, and will always be a firm feature in our future.
9: Elder McKay, it's been such an incredible experience having you here today to share your thoughts about this chapter and your experience as well. We really appreciate that.
5: Thank you.
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11: Humanitarian Highlights. 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America's Promise, an organization chaired by General Colin Powell, serves needy youth in metropolitan areas. They invited the Church to participate in their 1999 initiative. Recently, General Powell recognized Elder Jeffrey R. Holland, the Church's representative, for the Church's contribution of food, clothing, and hygiene, school, and newborn kits valued at $950,000. Inauguration of Pathway Bakery, India. The LDS Church was recently recognized by India's Minister of Social Welfare for its support and assistance to the Pathway Orphanage. The orphanage helps hundreds of children with mental disabilities. Recently, with the help of LDS Charities, the orphanage established a bakery and instituted a vocational training program that prepares disabled youth for a career in baking. More than 400 people attended the inauguration of the bakery. The event was featured on the evening newscast of a leading television station and in the Madras edition of the Indian Express. Donation for Taiwan Earthquake. Mr. Philip T.Y. Wang and Mr. Anthony C.Y. Ho of the Taipei Economic and Cultural Representative Office recently met with Church Public Affairs representatives in Washington, D.C. to express appreciation for humanitarian assistance provided by the Church after Taiwan's recent earthquake. Officials of the Church were presented with a photograph of the donation presentation and a copy of the 1999 Republic of Taiwan yearbook, which included several paragraphs about the Church in Taiwan. Public affairs staff noted that participating in the presentation of the humanitarian donation had opened the doors of the embassy in D.C. for the Church. Kosovo donations. Debbie Berry and Kamere Udall are Church members currently working as social workers in Kosovo with a British non-governmental organization. Kamere was recently teaching an English class when some of her students asked if she was Muslim. When she responded no, they asked if she was Christian, then wanted to know the name of her church. She replied, "The Church of Jesus Christ of Latter-day Saints." Her students remembered the hygiene kits they had received and the small white card in each kit with the name of the church in English and Albanian. About 15 brought the cards they had saved to the next class and said, "Kamere, this is your church." They learned from Kamere how to say the name of the church in English, and she learned from them how to say it in Albanian.
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13: From the Conference Center in Salt Lake City, this is Stories from Conference, brought to you by The Church of Jesus Christ of Latter-day Saints.
14: The Lord said, "Nevertheless, ye are blessed, for the testimony which ye have borne is recorded in heaven for the angels to look upon, and they rejoice over you. and your sins are forgiven you. There is incredible joy that comes when the Spirit bears witness to our souls, bringing light and understanding into our lives. Our testimonies grow as we share that witness. The prophets have stated that the strength of the church lies in every member's individual testimony. Testimonies create a solid foundation of faith that brings power into our lives to withstand temptation. President Thomas S. Monson illustrated this principle by relating the following analogy in the October 2006 General Conference.
15: My dear brothers and sisters, both within my view and assembled throughout the world, I seek an interest in your faith and prayers as I respond to the assignment and privilege to address you. In 1959, not long after I began my service as president of the Canadian Mission, headquartered in Toronto, Ontario, Canada, I met N. Eldon Tanner, a prominent Canadian who just months later would be called as an assistant to the Quorum of the 12 Apostles, then to the Quorum of the 12, and then as a counselor to four presidents of the church. At the time I met him, President Tanner was president of the vast Trans-Canada Pipelines Limited and president of the Canada-Calgary Stake. He was known as Mr. Integrity in Canada. During that first meeting, we discussed, among other subjects, the cold Canadian winters, where storms rage, temperatures can linger well below freezing for weeks at a time, and where icy winds lower those temperatures even further. I asked President Tanner why the roads and highways in Western Canada basically remained intact during such winters, showing little or no signs of cracking or breaking, while the road surfaces in many areas where winters are less cold and less severe develop cracks and breaks and potholes. Said he, "The answer is in the depth of the base of the paving materials. In order for them to remain strong and unbroken, it is necessary to go very deep with the foundation layers. When the foundations are not deep enough, the surfaces cannot withstand the extremes of weather." Over the years, I've thought often of this conversation and of President Tanner's explanation, for I recognize in his words a profound application for our lives. Stated simply, if we do not have a deep foundation of faith and a solid testimony of truth, we may have difficulty withstanding the harsh storms and icy winds of adversity which inevitably come to each of us.
14: This foundation of faith, our testimony, is deepened and strengthened as we learn to listen and obey the promptings of the Holy Ghost in our lives. In the April 2009 General Conference, Elder Alan F. Packer shared a story from his youth, which forms an analogy for this concept.
16: When I was a young man in high school, one of my passions was American football. I played middle linebacker. The coach worked the team hard to teach us basics. We practiced until those skills became natural and automatic. During one play against our biggest rival, I had an experience that has helped me over the years. We were on defense. I knew my assigned opponent and was, as the play unfolded, he moved to my right into the line of scrimmage. There was a lot of noise from players and fans. I reacted as the coach had taught us and followed my man into the line, not knowing if he had the ball. To my surprise, I felt the ball partially in my hands. I gave it a tug, but he didn't let go. As we tugged back and forth amid the noise, I heard a voice yelling, "Packer, tackle him." That was enough to bring me to my senses, so I dropped him on the spot. I have wondered how I heard that voice above all the other noise. I had become acquainted with the voice of the coach during the practices, and I had learned to trust it. I knew that what he taught worked. We need to be acquainted with the promptings of the Holy Ghost. We need to practice and apply gospel principles until they become natural and automatic. These promptings become the foundation of our testimonies. Then our testimonies can keep us happy and safe in troubled times.
14: Testimonies are formed in various ways, and the witness of the Spirit can have a profound and memorable effect on us. In the April 2007 General Conference, Elder Glenn L. Pace told about an experience he had as a young boy, which illustrates one way the Holy Ghost can help strengthen and deepen the foundation of a testimony.
17: Some time ago, I had a delightful conversation with an impressive 16-year-old young woman. I discovered she was the only member of the church in her high school. I asked her, "What is the most difficult challenge you face being the only member?" She was thoughtful and gave a very astute answer. "It is believing something is true when everyone else believes it is false, and believing something is wrong when everyone else believes it's all right." I asked her a second question. "Do you know Joseph Smith is a prophet of God?" Her response was, "I think so, but I'm not sure." This morning, I would like to ask the youth throughout the church, "Do you know?" The first time I knew I had a testimony of Joseph Smith was when I was just 11 years of age, and my parents took me to Temple Square in Salt Lake City. My favorite activity was to collect all the free stuff. I became very adept at working the system. I would ask, "Is this free?" With a positive response, I would reach out my 11-year-old hand and say, "Thank you. Is that free too?" "Thank you." On occasion, she might say, "No, I'm sorry. Those cost 5 cents. Undeterred, I would lower my head, showing much disappointment, and say, "Oh, I always wanted to read that pamphlet. But I don't have any money." "Thank you." It worked every time. The truth is, I never read it. I just collected it. However, on this particular trip, I was alone in our 1948 Chevrolet, waiting for my parents, when I became inescapably bored. In desperation, I looked down at the seat and spotted my stack of free stuff. I picked up a pamphlet entitled, "Joseph Smith Tells His Own Story," and began to read it. I was riveted, and my heart was filled with joy. After completing it, I caught my reflection in the rearview mirror, and much to my surprise, I was crying. I didn't understand then, but I understand now. I had felt a witness of the Spirit. My parents weren't there. My sister wasn't there. My primary teacher wasn't there. It was just me and the Spirit of the Holy Ghost.
14: These simple but powerful witnesses of the Spirit in our lives are unforgettable. The initial experiences we have with budding testimonies in our youth may be especially memorable. In the October 1998 General Conference, Virginia U. Jensen related such an experience from her youth.
18: "One evening when I was 11 years old, I heard a commotion outside my window. I looked out the window, and in the street were newsboys carrying stacks of newspapers in their arms, announcing the news that President George Albert Smith, the 8th president of the church, had died. President Smith had been the only prophet I had known in my short time on earth. It was during his administration that I first felt the stirrings of a testimony, and even then I knew how important God's prophets are. I had been taught in primary and in my home by loving parents that President Smith was our earthly link to our Heavenly Father and His Son, Jesus Christ, that they could talk to me through Him. What an empowering concept for a young girl. The Spirit had confirmed in my 11-year-old mind that this was true. And when I learned of his death, I felt a tremendous loss. However, just 5 days after President Smith's death, President David O. McKay stood in this tabernacle and spoke to those assembled. He had just been unanimously sustained as the prophet, seer, and revelator by the saints. As he brushed back the tears, he said, "No one can preside over the church without first being in tune with the head of the church, our Lord and Savior, Jesus Christ. He is our head. This is his church. With his divine guidance, with his inspiration, we cannot fail." I quickly came to love and revere President McKay just as I had loved and revered President Smith. In fact, I remember seeing him stand at this pulpit and thinking he looked just like an angel.
14: A growing testimony of the gospel of Jesus Christ can bring encouragement and confidence as we experience adversity in our lives. In the October 2007 General Conference, Elder Dieter F. Uchtdorf illustrated this with an experience from his boyhood during World War II.
19: We all go through different life experiences. Some are filled with joy and others with sorrow and uncertainty. I remember a time when things didn't look good for our family when I was a child. It was in the winter of 1944, one of the coldest during World War II. The war front was approaching our town, and my mother had to take us four children, leave all our possessions behind, and join the millions of fleeing refugees in a desperate search for a place to survive. Our father was still in the military, but he and mother had agreed that if they were ever separated during the war, they would try to reunite at the hometown of my grandparents. They felt this place offered the greatest hope for shelter and safety. With bombing raids during the night and air attacks during the day, it took us many days to reach my grandparents. My memories of those days are of darkness and coldness. My father returned to us unharmed, but our future looked extremely bleak. We were living in the rubble of post-war Germany with a devastating feeling of hopelessness and darkness about our future. In the middle of this despair, my family learned about the Church of Jesus Christ of Latter-day Saints and the healing message of the restored gospel of Jesus Christ. This message made all the difference. It lifted us above our daily misery. Life was still thorny and the circumstances still horrible, but the gospel brought light, hope, and joy into our lives. The plain and simple truth of the gospel warmed our hearts and enlightened our minds. They helped us look at ourselves and the world around us with different eyes and from an elevated viewpoint. My dear brothers and sisters, aren't the restored gospel of Jesus Christ and our membership in his church great reasons to rejoice? Wherever you live on this earth and whatever your life situation may be, I testify to you that the gospel of Jesus Christ has the divine power to lift you to great heights from what appears at times to be an unbearable burden or weakness. The Lord knows your circumstances and your challenges. He said to Paul and to all of us, "My grace is sufficient for thee." And like Paul, we can answer, "My strength is made perfect in weakness. Most gladly, therefore, will I rather glory in my infirmities, that the power of Christ may rest upon me."
14: Elder Uchtdorf bears powerful testimony of the strength that comes as our testimonies grow. Experience in our lives that increase our testimonies should be recorded so future generations can also benefit. In the process of recording them, our own faith can increase. In the October 2007 General Conference, President Henry B. Eyring spoke about the importance of documenting the hand of God in our lives.
20: I was grateful for the choir in their broadcast this morning, which was about the Savior, and grateful to see that one of the songs they sang, This is the Christ, the words were written by President James E. Faust. As I sat down next to Brother Newell, I leaned over to him and asked, how are your children? He said that, well, when President Faust sat in that chair, that's what he always asked. I'm not surprised, because President Faust was always the perfect example of the disciple that was described in the spoken word today. I always felt that when I grew up, I wanted to be like President Faust. There may still be time. When our children were very small, I started to write down a few things about what happened every day. Let me tell you how that got started. I came home late from a church assignment. It was after dark. My father-in-law, who lived near us, surprised me as I walked toward the front door of my house. He was carrying a load of pipes over his shoulder, walking very fast, and dressed in his work clothes. I knew that he had been building a system to pump water from a stream below us up to our property. He smiled, spoke softly, and then rushed past me into the darkness to go on with his work. I took a few steps towards the house, thinking of what he was doing for us. And just as I got to the door, I heard in my mind, not in my own voice, these words. I'm not giving you these experiences for yourself. Write them down. I went inside. I didn't go to bed. Although I was tired, I took out some paper and began to write. And as I did, I understood the message I had heard in my mind. I was supposed to record for my children to read someday in the future how I had seen the hand of God blessing our family. Grandpa didn't have to do what he was doing for us. He could have had someone else do it or not done it at all. But he was serving us, his family, in the way covenant disciples of Jesus Christ always do. I knew that was true, and so I wrote it down so that my children could have the memory someday when they would need it. I wrote down a few lines every day for years. I never missed a day, no matter how tired I was or how early I would have to start the next day. Before I would write, I would ponder this question. Have I seen the hand of God reaching out to touch us or our children or our family today? As I kept at it, something began to happen. As I would cast my mind over the day, I would see evidence of what God had done for one of us that I had not recognized in the busy moments of the day. As that happened, and it happened often, I realized that trying to remember had allowed God to show me what he had done. More than gratitude began to grow in my heart. Testimony grew. I became ever more certain that our Heavenly Father hears and answers prayers. I felt more gratitude for the softening and refining that come because of the atonement of the Savior, Jesus Christ. And I grew more confident that the Holy Ghost can bring all things to our remembrance, even things we did not notice or pay attention to when they happened. The years have gone by. My boys are grown men. And now and then one of them will surprise me by saying, Dad, I was reading in my copy of the journal about when. And then he will tell me about how reading of what happened so long ago helped him notice something God had done in his day that day. My point to you is to urge you to find ways to recognize and remember God's kindness. It will build our testimonies. You may not keep a journal. You may not share whatever record you keep with those you love and serve, but you and they will be blessed as you remember what the Lord has done. You remember that song we sometimes sing, count your many blessings, name them one by one, and it will surprise you what the Lord has done.
14: Testimony building experiences can start in our youth and should continue through our lives as we learn to listen to the promptings of the Spirit. As our testimony of the gospel of Jesus Christ increases, so does our confidence and our positive outlook on life. Sharing our testimonies not only helps others, but helps us personally realize the many times God has blessed us.
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2: Just keep trying. From The Church of Jesus Christ of Latter-day Saints.

Chapter 4. An Ensign to the Nations. In April 1847, Sam Brannan and three other men left San Francisco Bay in search of Brigham Young and the main body of the Saints. They did not know exactly where to find them, but most emigrants followed the same trail west. If Sam and his small company headed east along the trail, they would eventually cross paths with the Saints. After stopping briefly to pick up supplies at New Hope, the men trekked northeast to the foothills of the Sierra Nevada Mountains. People who knew the Sierras well had warned Sam not to cross them so early in the year. The mountain pass was still choked with snow, they said, which meant the journey could be a 2-month ordeal. Yet Sam was sure he could cross the mountains quickly. Urging their pack animals forward, he and his men hiked for hours up the mountains. The snow was deep but tightly packed, making it easier to find footing along the trail. The mountain streams ran high, however, forcing the men to risk dangerous swims or hazardous alternative routes. On the far side of the mountain range, the trail led them along hulking granite crags to a view of a beautiful pine-wooded valley with a lake as blue as the sky. Descending to the valley, they found a few abandoned cabins at a campsite littered with human remains. Months earlier, a wagon train bound for California had become stranded in the snow. The emigrants had built the cabins to wait out a bad winter storm, but low on food and unprepared for the cold, many of them slowly starved or froze to death, while some resorted to cannibalism. Their story was a grim reminder of the dangers of overland travel, but Sam refused to let their tragedy frighten him. He was captivated by the wilderness. A man cannot know himself, he exulted, until he has traveled in these wild mountains. By mid-May, Brigham Young and the advance company had covered more than 300 miles. Each morning, the bugle awoke the camp at 5 o'clock, and travel began at 7. Sometimes, delays slowed the company's progress, but most days they managed to travel between 15 and 20 miles. In the evening, they circled their wagons, gathered for evening prayers, and extinguished campfires. The dull routine was sometimes broken by buffalo sightings. The large, shaggy animals traveled in massive herds, rumbling across hills and bottomlands so fluidly that the prairie itself seemed to be moving. The men were eager to hunt the animal, but Brigham counseled them to do so only when necessary and to never waste the meat. The company traveled along an existing trail that other westbound settlers had blazed a few years earlier. With each passing mile, the grassy prairie slowly gave way to desert meadows and rolling hills. From the top of a bluff, the landscape looked as rough as a stormy sea. The trail followed the Platte River and crossed several creeks that provided water for drinking and cleaning, yet the ground itself was sandy. Sometimes the company spotted a tree or a patch of green grass along the trail, but much of the land was stark and forbidding, as far as the eye could see. Sometimes a member of the company would ask Brigham where they were going. "I will show you when we come to it," he would say. "I have seen it. I have seen it in vision, and when my natural eyes behold it, I shall know it." Every day, William Clayton estimated the company's mileage and corrected the sometimes imprecise maps that guided them. Not far into the journey, he and Orson Pratt worked with Appleton Harmon, a skilled craftsman, to build a rodometer, a wooden device that accurately measured distances through a system of cogs attached to a wagon wheel. Despite the company's progress, Brigham was often frustrated when he saw the actions of some members of the company. Most of them had been in the church for years, served missions, and received the ordinances of the temple. Yet many ignored his counsel on hunting or idled away their free time with gambling, wrestling, and dancing late into the night. Sometimes Brigham

0: Brigham woke in the morning to the sound of men arguing over something that had happened during the night. He worried that their quarrels would soon lead to fistfights, or worse. "Do we suppose," he asked the men on the morning of May 29th, "that we are going to look out a home for the saints, a resting place, a place of peace where they can build up the kingdom and bid the nations welcome, with a low, mean, dirty, trifling, covetous, wicked spirit?" Each of them, he declared, ought to be men of faith and sober minds, given to prayer and meditation. "Here is an opportunity," he said, "for every man to prove himself, to know whether he will pray and remember his God without being asked to do it every day." He urged them to serve the Lord, remember their temple covenants, and repent of their sins. Afterward, the men grouped themselves together in priesthood quorums and covenanted by uplifted hand to do right and walk humbly before God. The next day, when the men partook of the sacrament, a new spirit prevailed. "I have never seen the brethren so still and sober on a Sunday," Heber Kimball noted in his journal, "since we started on the journey." While the advance company traveled west, roughly half the saints in winter quarters were outfitting wagons and packing provisions for their journey. In the evenings, after finishing their preparations, they often gathered together to sing and dance to fiddle music, and on Sundays, they met to hear sermons and talk about their coming trek. Not everyone was eager to go west, however. James Strang and other dissenters continued to lure saints away with promises of food, shelter, and peace. Strang and his followers had started a community in Wisconsin, a sparsely settled territory some 300 miles northeast of Nauvoo, where some dissatisfied saints were gathering. Already several families in winter quarters had packed up their wagons and left to join them. As the presiding apostle in winter quarters, Parley Pratt begged the saints to ignore apostates and follow the Lord's authorized apostles. "The Lord has called us to gather," he reminded them, "and not scatter all the time." He told them he and John Taylor wanted to send companies west at the end of spring. Parley had to delay the departure, though. Before the advance company left, the 12 had organized several companies according to Revelation. These companies were composed mostly of families that had been sealed by adoption to Brigham Young and Heber Kimball. The apostles instructed them to pack enough provisions for the coming year and to bring with them poor saints and the families of the men in the Mormon battalion. If people would not keep the covenant to provide for these needy families, their wagons could be confiscated and given to those who would. But Parley saw problems in carrying out the quorum's plan. Many saints in these companies, including some company captains, were not ready to leave. Some of them lacked the resources to make the journey, and without sufficient supplies, they would be a heavy burden on others in the companies who barely had enough provisions for their own families. At the same time, there were other saints who had not been organized into companies, but who were ready and eager to go, fearing they would lose more loved ones to sickness and death if they stayed another year in winter quarters. Parley and John decided to reorganize the companies, adapting the original plan to suit the roughly 1,500 saints who were ready to go west. When some saints objected to the changes, questioning Parley's authority to modify the 12's plan, the two apostles tried to reason with them. In Brigham's absence, John explained, the apostle with the most seniority had authority to direct church members. Since Brigham was not in winter quarters, John felt it was Parley's responsibility and right to make decisions for the settlement. Parley agreed. "I think it is best to act according to our circumstances," he said. As Wilford Woodruff traveled west with the advance company, he often reflected on its sacred mission. "It should be understood," he wrote in his journal, that we are piloting a road for the house of Israel to travel in for many years to come. One night, he dreamed that the company arrived at the new gathering place. As he gazed upon the land, a glorious temple appeared before him. It appeared to be built of white and blue stone. Turning to some men standing near him in the dream, he asked if they could see it. They said they did not, but that did not diminish the joy Wilfred felt in beholding it. By June, the weather turned hot. The short grasses that fed their cattle turned brown in the dry air, and timber was hard to find. Often the only fuel for fires was dried buffalo dung. The company, however, remained diligent in keeping the commandments as Brigham instructed, and Wilfred saw evidence of God's blessings in preserving their food supplies, animals, and wagons. "We have had peace and union in our midst," he wrote in his journal. "Great good will grow out of this mission if we are faithful in keeping the commandments of God." On June 27th, the advance company encountered a well-known explorer named Moses Harris on the trail. Harris told the saints that neither the Bear River Valley nor the Salt Lake Valley was good for settlement. He recommended that they settle in a place called Cache Valley, northeast of the Great Salt Lake. The following day, the company encountered another explorer, Jim Bridger. Unlike Harris, Bridger spoke highly of the Bear River and Salt Lake Valleys, although he warned them that cold nights in the Bear River Valley would likely prevent them from cultivating corn. He said the Salt Lake Valley had good soil, several freshwater streams, and year-round rain. He also praised Utah Valley, south of the Great Salt Lake, yet he cautioned them about disturbing the Ute Indians who lived in that region. Bridger's words about the Salt Lake Valley were encouraging. Though Brigham was unwilling to identify a stopping place until he saw it, he and other members of the company were most interested in exploring the Salt Lake Valley. And if it was not where the Lord wanted them to settle, they could at least stop there, plant crops, and create a temporary settlement until they found their permanent home in the basin. 2 days later, as the men in the advance company were building rafts to cross a fast-moving river, Sam Brannan and his companions walked into the camp just before sunset, surprising everyone. The company listened raptly as Sam entertained them with stories of the Brooklyn, the founding of New Hope, and his own perilous journey across mountains and plains to find them. He told them the saints in California had planted acres of wheat and potatoes to prepare for their arrival. Sam's enthusiasm for the climate and soil of California was infectious. He urged the company to claim the San Francisco Bay Area before other settlers arrived. The land was ideal for settlement, and important men in California were friendly to the saints' cause and ready to welcome them. Brigham listened to Sam, quietly skeptical of the proposal. The allure of the California coast was beyond question, but Brigham knew the Lord wanted the saints to establish the new gathering place closer to the Rocky Mountains. "Our destination is the Great Basin," he declared. Just over a week later, the company turned off the well-beaten trail they had been following to take another, fainter trail south to the Salt Lake Valley. That summer, Louisa Pratt moved her family into a cabin she had purchased for $5. It was her third home in winter quarters. After the chimney failed on her sod home, she had moved the family into a damp dugout, which was little more than a 5-foot hole in the ground with a leaky roof. In the new house, Louisa paid some men to install a floor of split logs. She then had a bowery built in front of her house that could seat 25 people, and she and her daughter Ellen opened a school for children. Her daughter Frances, meanwhile, planted and tended a garden and chopped wood for heating the home and cooking. Louisa's health was still poor. After recovering from her fever and shakes, she took a bad fall on the snow and ice and hurt her knee. While living in the dugout, she developed scurvy and lost her front teeth. But she and her daughters had suffered less than many of the saints. Everyone had neighbors and friends who had died from the sicknesses that raged through camp. After purchasing the home and making repairs, she had little money left. When her supply of food was almost gone, she visited her neighbors and asked if they would be interested in purchasing her feather bed, but they did not have any money either. While speaking with them, Louisa mentioned that she had nothing in her house to eat. "You do not seem troubled," one of them said. "What do you expect to do?" "Oh no, I do not feel troubled," Louisa said. "I know deliverance will come in some unexpected way." As she made her way home, she visited another neighbor. During the conversation, the neighbor mentioned Louisa's old-fashioned iron crane, which was used for holding pots in a fireplace. "If you will sell it," the neighbor said, "I will give you 2 bushels of cornmeal." Louisa agreed to the bargain, recognizing the Lord was blessing her once again. That spring, Louisa felt healthier and ventured out to worship with the saints. The women in the settlement had begun to meet together to strengthen each other by exercising their spiritual gifts. During one meeting, the women spoke in tongues, while Elizabeth Ann Whitney, who had been a spiritual leader among the saints for many years, interpreted. Elizabeth Ann said that Louisa would have health, cross the Rocky Mountains, and there have a joyful reunion with her husband. Louisa was startled. She had assumed that she would reunite with Addison in winter quarters and then make the journey west with him. Without his help, she could see no way, physically or financially, to make the journey. As the members of the advance company headed into the heart of the Rocky Mountains, the trail grew steeper and the men and women tired more easily. Ahead of them, clearly visible above the rolling plains, were snow-capped peaks much taller than any mountain they had seen in the eastern United States. One night in early July, Brigham's wife Clara awoke with a fever, a headache, and intense pain in her hips and back. Others soon complained of the same symptoms, and they struggled to keep pace with the rest of the company. Every step they took on the stony ground was agonizing for their feeble limbs. Clara felt better as the days passed. The strange sickness seemed to attack quickly, then subside a short time later. On July 12th, however, Brigham came down with a fever. He became delirious through the night. The next day, he felt somewhat better, but he and the apostles decided to rest most of the company while Orson Pratt pressed on with a band of 42 men. About a week later, Brigham instructed Willard Richards, George A. Smith, Erastus Snow, and others to continue on and catch up with Orson's advance company. "Halt at the first suitable spot after reaching the Salt Lake Valley," he instructed, "and put in our seed potatoes, buckwheat, and turnips, regardless of our final location." Remembering Jim Bridger's report on the region, he cautioned the company against going south into Utah Valley until they had become better acquainted with the Ute people who inhabited it. Clara, her 2 young half-brothers, and her mother stayed behind with Brigham and the other sick pioneers. Once the company felt strong enough to continue, they followed a crude trail across uneven terrain choked with underbrush. In some places, the canyon walls were so high that heavy dust became trapped in the air, making it difficult to see what lay ahead. On July 23rd, Clara and the sick company climbed a long, steep trail to the summit of a hill. From there, they descended through a thick grove of trees, winding their way down a path riddled with stumps left by those who cut the trail. 1 mile down the hill, the wagon carrying Clara's brothers overturned in a ravine and smashed against a rock. Men quickly cut a hole in the wagon cover and pulled the boys to safety. While the company rested at the bottom of the hill, two riders from Orson's company arrived in camp with reports that they were near the Salt Lake Valley. Exhausted, Clara and her mother pushed ahead with the rest of the company until the early evening. Above them, the sky looked ready for a storm. The next morning, July 24, 1847, Wilford drove his carriage for several miles down a deep ravine. Brigham lay behind him in the carriage, too feverish and weak to walk. Soon they traveled along a creek through another canyon until they arrived at a level bench of land that opened to a view of the Salt Lake Valley. Wilford gazed with wonder at the vast country below. Fertile fields of thick green prairie grass, watered by clear mountain streams, stretched for miles before them. The streams emptied into a long, narrow river that ran lengthwise down the valley floor. A rim of tall mountains, their jagged peaks high in the clouds, surrounded the valley like a fortress. To the west, glistening like a mirror in the sunlight, was the Great Salt Lake. After a journey of more than 1,000 miles through prairie, desert, and canyons, the sight was breathtaking. Wilford could imagine the saints settling there and establishing another stake of Zion. They could build homes, cultivate orchards and fields, and gather God's people from around the world. And before long, the Lord's house would be established in the mountains and exalted above the hills, just as Isaiah had prophesied. Brigham could not see the valley clearly, so Wilford turned the carriage to give his friend a better view. Looking out across the valley, Brigham studied it for several minutes.
1: "It is enough. This is the right place," he told Wilford. "Drive on."
0: Brigham had recognized the spot as soon as he saw it. At the north end of the valley was the mountain peak from his vision. Brigham had prayed to be led directly to that place, and the Lord had answered his prayers. He saw no need to look elsewhere. Below, the valley floor was already alive with activity. Even before Brigham, Wilford, and Heber Kimball descended the mountain, Orson Pratt, Erastus Snow, and other men had established a base camp and begun plowing fields, planting crops, and irrigating the land. Wilford joined them as soon as he reached the camp, planting half a bushel of potatoes before eating his evening meal and settling in for the night. The following day was the Sabbath, and the saints gave thanks to the Lord. The company met to hear sermons and partake of the sacrament. Though feeble, Brigham spoke briefly to encourage the saints to keep the Sabbath, take care of the land, and respect each other's property. On the morning of Monday, July 26th, Brigham was still convalescing in Wilford's carriage when he turned to Wilford and said,
1: "Brother Woodruff, I want to take a walk."
0: "All right," Wilford said. They set out that morning with 8 other men, traveling toward the mountains to the north. Brigham rode in Wilford's carriage part of the way, his hands clutching a green cloak around his shoulders. Before they reached the foothills, the ground leveled off into a plain, and Brigham stepped out of the carriage and walked slowly over the light, rich soil. As the men followed Brigham, admiring the land, he stopped suddenly and thrust his cane into the ground.
1: "Here shall stand the temple of our God," he said.
0: He could already see a vision of it in front of him, its 6 spires rising up from the valley floor. Brigham's words struck Wilford like lightning. The men were about to walk on, but Wilford asked them to wait. He broke off a branch from a nearby sagebrush and drove it into the ground to mark the spot. The men then continued on, envisioning the city the saints would build in the valley.
1: Later that day, Brigham pointed at the mountain peak north of the valley. "I want to go up on that peak," he said, "for I feel fully satisfied that that was the point shown me in the vision. The round, rocky peak was easy to climb and clearly visible from all parts of the valley. It was an ideal place to raise an ensign to the nations, signaling to the world that the kingdom of God was again on the earth." Brigham set out immediately for the summit with Wilford, Heber Kimball, Willard Richards, and others. Wilford was the first to reach the top. From the peak, he could see the valley spread out before him. With its high mountains and spacious plain, this valley could keep the saints safe from their enemies as they tried to live the laws of God, gather Israel, build another temple, and establish Zion. In his meetings with the 12 and the Council of 50, Joseph Smith had often expressed his desire to find such a place for the saints. Wilford's friends soon joined him. They called the place Ensign Peak, evoking Isaiah's prophecy that the outcasts of Israel and the dispersed of Judah would assemble from the four corners of the earth under a common banner. Someday they wanted to fly a massive flag over the peak, but for now, they did their best to mark the occasion. What happened is uncertain, but one man recalled that Heber Kimball took out a yellow bandana, tied it to the end of Willard Richards's cane, and waved it back and forth in the warm mountain air.
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4: 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Another resource is a new self-reliance course, Finding Strength in the Lord, Emotional Resilience. Through this course, you can learn skills to better handle life's trials. You can develop greater confidence as you come to understand your personal journey and its purpose. And you can strengthen your connection with the Savior so you can better see His hand as He helps you through your challenges. 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

0: God sees us for who we can be. So how do we get there? And what if we make mistakes along the way? Every day we're faced with choices. To help us make good decisions, God gives us commandments. Try not to think of them as a big list of rules that get in the way. Instead, each commandment is a light. Together, they show us the best path in life, so we can avoid things that make us unhappy. But we're not perfect, and sometimes we lose sight of God's path and we find ourselves in darkness. It's a lonely feeling. That's why we have repentance. It's not about feeling guilty. It's about asking God for help. After all, He loves us. In fact, because His Son, Jesus Christ, paid the price for all our sins and mistakes, we can experience one of the most joyful feelings in the world. Forgiveness. It's a light so bright it makes the shadows of our mistakes disappear. As far as God is concerned, it's like they never happened at all.
1: One name that pretty much everyone in the world knows, but maybe not everyone really knows. That name is Jesus Christ. He's the King of Kings, the Lord of Lords. He's the reason we have Christmas. You know His teachings. Love your enemies, love one another, and if you love me, keep my commandments. But despite knowing all of this, people still wonder, who was Jesus, and why is He still relevant today? In 60 seconds, here's a short version. We begin with His title, Christ. It points to the fact that Jesus was not just a man or a teacher. He's the promised Messiah spoken of in the Old Testament who would come to save His people, that's all of us by the way, from sin and death. He's proof that God loves all of His children. Jesus is also the Son, or in other words, the Son of God. That's what gave Him the power to come to earth, share God's teachings, and perform great miracles. His greatest miracle is giving every human being the opportunity to have life and happiness beyond mortality. All we have to do is believe in Him and try our best to follow His example and teachings. Sometimes we fail, but that's exactly why Jesus came to earth in the first place, and why He's still relevant for each of us today. But really, we've only just begun. So click a button and find out more about Jesus the Christ.
2: Remember Little League?
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2: And Dad.
5: Hey, don't worry about it. You'll get him next time, big guy.
2: Well, he started throwing you batting practice every night.
5: All right, keep that left shoulder tucked in, knees slightly bent. Attaboy. Now eye on the ball.
2: What will your children remember about you?
5: Yeah, nice stroke! That is gone!
2: Family. Isn't it about time?
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6: Women in the New Testament. Tabitha, by Alyssa White, Church Magazines. Tabitha, raised from the dead by an apostle, blessed those around her through her good works and service. Tabitha, a member of the early church, was a seamstress well known and loved for her service to the poor and needy. Also called Dorcas in the scriptures, she lived in Joppa, a small town by the Mediterranean Sea that lay south of Jerusalem, where she grew sick and died. Many people mourned her death, including other members of the church and the widow she had served. When Tabitha's loved ones found out that the Apostle Peter was staying in the nearby town of Lydda, they asked him to come to them in their time of mourning. Rather than just comfort these people, Peter turned their sorrow to joy when he raised Tabitha from the dead, telling her, "Arise!" Word of Tabitha's renewed life spread, and because of it, many believed in the Savior. Latter-day Saints can study Tabitha's miraculous story and learn much from her example of charity and her testimony of Jesus Christ. Her legacy. Tabitha left behind a legacy of love and service by helping those around her, especially the poor and needy. In the scriptures, she is described as a woman full of good works and alms deeds. President Thomas S. Monson said, "To me, the scriptural reference to Tabitha defines some of the fundamental responsibilities of Relief Society, namely, the relief of suffering, the caring for the poor, and all which that implies. Tabitha is a great example of a Christ-like woman." After she died and Peter came to Joppa, all the widows stood by him weeping and shoeing the coats and garments which Tabitha made while she was with them. This public display of grief and gratitude suggests that Tabitha made a lasting impact on those around her and earned their love and admiration. We may not realize it, but we too are building a legacy by the choices we make each day. Elder Quentin L. Cook of the Quorum of the Twelve Apostles recalled a time when he attended two funerals a few days apart. One funeral was somber, the other joyful. He explained that the main difference between the two men for whom the funerals were held was the decisions they had made and the values they had focused on. The one whose funeral was solemn had focused on worldly values, while the other man, whose funeral was heartwarming, had cultivated Christ-like values. At this time in his life, Elder Cook realized, the choices I was making would define my happiness in this life and determine the legacy I would leave. As we think on Tabitha's legacy, we may also consider what kind of impression we'd like to leave with our family and friends someday. Questions to ponder. What is one thing you remember best about a beloved family member or friend, and how does that legacy affect you? What is one thing you would want your posterity to remember you for? Her testimony. Not only did Tabitha affect the lives of those around her before she died, but she also touched even more souls after she rose from the dead. She was healed by the Savior's power in the hands of an ordained apostle. Her renewed life was a miracle, a testimony of him. Her story of being healed strengthened the faith of those who heard it, and because of her, many believed in the Lord. Though we may not have been raised from the dead, all of us have been made whole through the Savior's atonement. Like Tabitha, we can share our testimony of Christ's healing power with those around us. And perhaps their faith can be strengthened too. Our testimonies need not always be born at the pulpit on Fast Sunday, but they can be born in our homes, at school, or at work through our words, kind actions, and generous service. Questions to ponder. When have you seen someone bear testimony of the Savior through their actions? What is one way you can bear your testimony of Christ through your actions? When we serve our fellow beings, we are only in the service of our God. Mosiah chapter 2, verse 17. Tabitha showed her devotion to and testimony of Heavenly Father and the Savior through her service to everyone around her. May her legacy continue today as we emulate her Christ-like example. End of the article, Tabitha. Read by Rena Nelson.
7: 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God Showed Me I Had a Purpose by Posenai Patu, Apia, Samoa. I fell from a tree, but the Lord saved me so I could turn my life around and help people with disabilities like mine.
8: Book of Mormon Art, Alma and Amulek. And Alma went forth, and also Amulek, among the people, to declare the words of God unto them, and they were filled with the Holy Ghost. Alma chapter 8, verse 30.
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11: 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As a member of The Church of Jesus Christ of Latter-day Saints, you have the opportunity to teach the gospel. As a parent, son, daughter, sister, brother, or neighbor, you have the opportunity to teach.
12: We welcome you to Teaching No Greater Call, brought to you by The Church of Jesus Christ of Latter-day Saints. 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I'm Matthew O. Richardson, Second Counselor in the Sunday School General Presidency, and today we will be talking about a section in Teaching No Greater Call entitled Mothers as Teachers. I'm joined with three very special women who are all mothers, a qualifying experience for today's episode. And I'll have them introduce themselves a little bit about their families and their experiences as mothers. Just in general, we have Natalie Peterson. Welcome, Natalie.
13: Thank you.
12: It's nice to have you here. Tell me a little bit about your family.
13: I have six kids from 13 down to one.
12: So you just have to be all things to all people at all times.
13: That's what it feels like.
12: That's great. That's super. We're great. And we have Julie Hogard. Welcome, Julie.
14: Thank you. I have five boys. They are 19 down to 10.
12: And one serving a mission.
14: Yes, he's in Argentina right now.
12: And things are going well?
14: Yes.
12: That's super great. That's great. And Vicki Jackman, welcome, Vicki.
15: Thanks, Matt. I am the mother of six, three girls, three boys, and I have eight grandchildren.
12: That's great. And of your children, how many are married?
15: Four of them are married, and two are single, hoping to be married soon.
12: Oh, that's so great. Well, I couldn't ask for anyone better to come and help with this program, and I mean that quite sincerely. I know each of you personally. I know your children and your family, and I think that you have plenty to help us. We're focusing on how to improve learning and teaching. That's really what this is about. When we received our calling as a general presidency from President Monson, this was what the thing that he said first and foremost is: we must improve learning and teaching in the church. And then he paused. You know how President Monson did it. He paused and he says, and in the home. And to be honest, I was thinking that as a Sunday school general presidency, we would be focusing all of our efforts on Sunday school. So we just have to figure out what happens in that classroom, in the church. But with the prophetic vision that President Monson has, he's saying, wait a second, we're looking to improve learning and teaching everywhere in the church, regardless of the organization, even in sacrament meeting, for that matter, but especially within the home. And so when we look at this experience of teaching with the home, this is not simply a good idea. This is actually a commandment. And one of my favorite parts in the Doctrine and Covenants is the Lord is preparing Zion. As they start to move into the city of Zion, he says, okay, now here's what I want parents to do. And he gives a specific responsibility to parents. And this is actually in D&C section 68. And in verse 25, he talks about parents that have children in Zion. Now, I know that there might be some who are listening and thinking, yeah, but we don't live in Zion. But actually we do, because Zion is the place of heart. And home is the place where heart resides. And so wherever we are for trying to create Zion, in Zion, then it talks about they have a responsibility to teach their children. And I love what it says here. It says, teach them to understand. And then it gives some things that they're supposed to be doing. So not just teaching as talking and telling, it seems, but the parents' responsibility in Zion is to teach in a way that they learn and understand principles of the gospel. So here's what we're going to do is I'm calling upon the experts, so I'm ready to be fed, is ideas of what we think about when we talk about mothers as teachers. What's your initial reaction to that when we say mothers as teachers?
14: I just feel like we're teaching all the time. Our children watch everything we do. They see if we're happy being a mother. They see if we're happy in the gospel. They can tell if we have a testimony. They are with us in public and in private.
12: Okay.
14: So we are always teaching.
12: This is a good idea or a good concept or idea to think of is always teaching. By the way, how often are you mothers in your roles? Is that kind of a, you do your mother hat for 60% of your day and then take it off? I mean, of course, I'm leading you on this one. You're always a mother.
15: Always, 24/7.
12: You know, and I think that that's something important to consider is this isn't like another hat that, if I'm understanding this correctly, another hat that you just put on and say, now I'm going to put on my teacher hat, is when you have mother hat on, you know, that is the teaching hat. Is that
14: yes,
12: correct?
14: Exactly.
15: Absolutely.
12: Good.
13: There's a whole bunch of subcategories under mother. You've got the teacher, the driver,
12: the nurse, the engineer, the economist, every single, and every one of those actually can be a teaching moment.
13: That's for sure.
12: I'm thinking.
13: Mm-hmm.
12: Vicki?
15: They can. And I just think sometimes we underestimate the value that we have as a mother. And like Julie said, it's the attitude we have in the daytime. Our kids pick up on that. And I just remember my mother. I knew she loved to be a mom. And so I grew up with this expectation that being a mom is wonderful. And it never ends. Even when your kids leave the home, you're always the mom.
12: Okay, I want to pick up on this when you said that you knew that your mother loved being a mom.
15: Yes.
12: So you learned that lesson somewhere in your youth as you were growing up. How did your mother convey that? How did you learn that? How did she teach you that she liked and loved being a mom?
15: Just the way she taught us as children. I just knew my mother always loved me, and she just loved being at home. And so I just always had this expectation that, well, a mom, they're at home. And, you know, it changes now. Not every mother can do that. But for me, it was a blessing to do that. And just her attitude. And she was always there when I came home from school. So excited to see me. How was your day today? When I came home from a date, when I went on a date or anywhere we were going, she was always interested in me and just excited to be at home.
12: See, this is an interesting concept of the principles of learning and teaching, because they really do go hand in glove. And that's important. If people are not learning, it's talking and telling, and that's about it. You know, it's lecturing experience. But when we learn, we have this exchange going on. And sometimes the greatest lessons are those we may not think that we are teaching, in a way. Those things that are taught is just the way we carry our lives as far as that would be. And I think that's an important concept. I've always loved, my mother taught me this when I was growing up, is find joy in everything that you do and show that joy. And my wife is really great about this. She's always said, when we serve in the gospel, we want our children to know it's a privilege to serve, mm-hmm. and it's a joy to serve. So it doesn't do much good if you're sitting around the dinner table and talking about how hard your callings are, or how much, you know, of a chore it is to serve. But not that that's unrealistic, but to be able to share the joyful side. And I think that goes with mothering as well. Natalie?
13: I think also sometimes we just think, oh, I wish this day would go faster. I wish these kids would grow up and get out of this stage, because this is a hard stage. But it's true, if we wish it away so quickly, then we will miss those joyful moments if we're always wishing that this would pass quickly.
12: Yeah, that's a good point. As a matter of fact, life goes fast, I think, and I'm older as far as that would be, and I think of the stages, and I'm thinking, okay, well, which is the best stage to teach your children? So I've actually had people ask me this. So what's the most important stage of teaching children? So here we have three mothers. Which is the most important stage? Is it when they're infants, when they're toddlers, when they're teens, when they're out of their house, when they finally are able to think cognitive thoughts, or when, in your opinion, when's the most important stage to teach children?
15: Well, I think the brethren have talked about the impact that you have upon a child under the ages of three. I mean, you begin the teaching there, but to me, your teaching is never out of style, or it needs to be there all the time from ages one to forever.
13: You kind of reteach a lot of the lessons, too. I mean, you teach it once at three, and then it's a little bit different, but you're still teaching that same lesson to them as they grow older.
12: So then you have to do it twice.
13: Just in a different way.
16: Way more than twice.
13: And over and over and over.
16: Never ends.
12: I kind of tease about that, because I remember sometimes my own mother saying, how many times have I told you?
13: Yeah.
12: And I'm thinking to myself, well, obviously not enough.
13: You
12: know, you better tell me once again, because it's not sinking in. But I think that there's a fear of this, is that if we talk about things too much, it becomes nagging. And there's something to consider about that. That is a teaching, perhaps, style that may not be very effective. But we should never shy away, if I'm understanding what you're saying correctly here, is never really shy away from repetitive experiences in teaching. Is that right, as a mother?
13: I think you kind of build upon it, too. Right. You know, you might teach them a little bit when they're three, but you're building upon that same concept and giving them more of the... I think that's how Heavenly Father works with us. You know, he gives us a little bit at a time, and as we get more proficient at it and he gives more trust in us, he'll give us more teachings and more responsibility and more blessings with it.
12: Okay, good. Julie?
14: I was just thinking of the repetition that we have in the temple. In General Conference, we'll hear the same topic again, but then we learn differently each time we hear it because of what we're going through. And our children are just like us. They're learning like we are. And so each time we bring that up with them, hopefully it's in a loving way and not in a nagging way. And it's the way Heavenly Father teaches.
12: What have you learned as mothers of ways to teach from a gospel orientation? I think that this is an important consideration because hopefully all of us teach, regardless of our faith or lack thereof, but especially as being members of the Church of Jesus Christ of Latter-day Saints, it gives us a gospel light. How has that influenced the way that you go about teaching children?
15: First of all, is our knowledge of the divinity of a child of God. We don't look at them as just a pain or an inconvenience. We look at them as an actual son or daughter of our Heavenly Father. And so as such, we can build them up to let them know how precious they are. And that teaching never goes out of style, no matter what age your children are. They need to be taught their value, their intrinsic value and eternal value to their Heavenly Father.
12: This is so important. I think sometimes this becomes cliche to some individuals or say, oh, we're all children of God. But when we truly understand that, I think it really does change our approach of how we see. I know when I became a parent, I was actually so overwhelmed by the experience when my wife announced and says, I'm pregnant. I thought, oh my goodness, I cannot be a father, you know, and all these things started racing through my mind. I'm too young. We live in a place that should actually probably be condemned, you know, because we had nothing. And then the thought kept going through my mind is, and I can't be a dad. I don't even have power tools. How can you be a father if you don't have power tools, et cetera? But the concept of the gospel actually, it empowered me in a way of, it's the great paradox. It empowered me in a way that I can do this because this is God's work, even though I felt so small in the great work ahead of me. But knowing who would be coming into our family and that they are children of God with great potentiality, I think my biggest worry was not what do I do, but what can I do not to mess these noble spirits up. What can I do to enhance upon their nobility? Is that kind of?
15: Oh, absolutely. I remember when my oldest child, before she turned 8 or before she was baptized, I thought, oh, we've got to sit down. I've got to make sure I've taught her everything that I'm supposed to. And is she prepared? And just that feeling of, oh no, have I done enough? I get you. It's a humbling experience.
12: Oh, is it ever? Is it ever?
13: I remember when I had my first one and the doctor was releasing us from the hospital and I all of a sudden kind of panicked like, well, what do I do now? And the doctor kind of chuckled and he said, you know, just trust your motherly instinct. You'll know what to do. And I kind of thought, you know what, that's really, it's just the Holy Ghost that is going to guide us through everything. And it's really true. You don't have to know everything about being a mom all at once, but the Holy Ghost guides us slowly as we need it and gives us as much as we need.
12: I love a phrase from a general conference talk by Elder Anderson where he said, you know enough. And I know that's a simple, small phrase out of an entire talk, but that has meant a lot to me, as in many cases, we may not know everything and we may not know exactly what to do in every circumstance, but with the Holy Ghost as a companion guide, we know enough often to be able to take a first step and things begin to unfold. I think this is great.
14: Right. I was thinking about what Natalie said about you take that baby home and there's no manual. This child didn't come with an instruction guide. And that's really the Spirit is the teacher. And our Heavenly Father doesn't leave us alone in raising our children. They were His before they were ours.
12: Oh, that's so good. I like that. Say that one more time.
14: They were with Heavenly Father. He's their father before we became their parents.
12: I like that. They were His before they were ours. And then you work in this companionship experience with parenting as our Father in Heaven parents to be able to nurture them to their potentiality. I think this is really great when we look at that. As a matter of fact, I love a quote by David O. McKay. He once said, motherhood is the greatest potential influence either for good or ill in human life. And I thought about that because I think, now you can tell me as mothers on this one, in your own experiences and feelings, I think sometimes the world or individuals perceive that once you have a child, or whether you adopt a child or become a guardian of a child, that everything kicks in and now you know what you're supposed to know because it comes because they have the great potential and they are automatically nurturers and things like that. What's your thoughts on this?
14: I always feel pretty imperfect as a mother. I know what my weaknesses are, but I know Heavenly Father doesn't expect us to be perfect at it. If we turn to Him and ask for His help, then he'll help us through. I know with our third, when we had a four-year-old, a two-year-old, and then we had a baby, and just adjusting to being outnumbered, one day I left him on the side of the road in his car seat at the sidewalk and drove about 15 minutes away and realized it and just went rushing back, praying the whole way with our little other two little boys in the car, just praying and crying with me. And I, at that time, I thought, how can I be a mother? How can I do this if I can't even remember that I have more children? But then the blessings come, and we don't have to be perfect. He doesn't expect us to be perfect because he's a perfect parent. He can lead us and show us how.
12: Good.
15: And that gives me a lot of confidence because looking back over my parenting years, I think I've really made some mistakes. And I just think, oh, well, I should have done that better. So now that I have grandchildren, I feel like I would have been a better parent had I been a grandparent first. Unfortunately, you know, I think, okay, this time I'm going to listen more and talk less. And I just think you have to learn that the Holy Ghost will help you. And if you just rely on him, there's a lot of comfort in that for me.
12: Good. I think sometimes there are challenges inherent in teaching as a mother. I remember this was many years ago, Elder Holland in a talk saying one of the greatest challenges to mothers is fatigue. Mm-hmm. Tell me a little bit more about how you've dealt with that, because being a mother, as you said, it's 24/7. Therefore, being a teacher is 24/7. And I know you are all super women. And you have extraordinary energy as far as that goes, but maybe you know someone who has felt
13: fatigue.
12: It would
13: not apply to us,
14: I know
13: for
14: sure. I have this friend.
12: So tell me a little bit about that and maybe other challenges to teaching our children in the way that you hope. I mean, fatigue is a big one. I think all of us deal with that experience. What can we do to deal with that challenge, to overcome it in our teaching moments and in your moments as a mother?
13: I think a few things for me, you have to be able to recharge your own batteries before you can give to others. You know what I mean? You can't hold water in a vase if it's cracked. And I think as moms, we need to have our spiritual and physical and mental batteries charged to be able to feed our children those things. Another thing is the times that I feel like are the best teaching moments are the times that I'm probably the most tired and wish I could be doing something else, like late at night when the kids have, you know, they're in bed and ready to go to bed and it's one-on-one. I can go in there or I can just fall on my bed and fall asleep. But going in there, those are the times that I notice are the, when I'm going out of my way to put extra effort into that, that's when they open up and they're ready to talk and ready to listen.
12: Okay, good. Vicki?
15: Well, one thing, is, and I guess I've learned this over the years, is the importance of simplifying our lives, especially as a young mother. You're up at night. You've got toddlers during the day. You are tired. And I think sometimes, I want you to know that energy is given to young mothers. When you get old like me, it's, you know, you tend your grandchildren and wonder how you ever did it with little ones. But I just feel like if you complicate your life and have too many outside things you're involved with, or my child isn't in this activity or this one, so I've got to keep up with them, so I better get them in all these activities. And we're, you know, that we kind of make ourselves too, spread ourselves too thin, so that when it is time to have these teaching moments, we're too exhausted to do it. So I think simplification is a good answer.
12: That's so good. I think of a phrase that's been meaningful to me in my adult life especially is, far too often we're in the thick of thin things. And I think if I understand, it's really good if we're in the thick of thick things, mm-hmm. the things that really matter. And that's a trick because, as you know, there's only 24 hours in a day for every human being, wherever we're at, in any culture. We still have the same amount of time. And yet what we can do is say, okay, I'm tired here. There's some things we could do. As Natalie pointed out, we can go through and say, wait a minute, we maybe want to uncomplicate our lives with certain things. And I think that that's where the spirit of discernment often comes in, is hopefully where mothers have this opportunity, if they're living their lives, personal nourishment in spiritual matters, where the Holy Ghost, they can be able to discern between thick and thin things. I mean, I've always appreciated my wife about this with the discerning eye, where in frustrating moments, I might come up with the plan, we should sell all our children. We should sell them. We could get some money off on eBay or something. And then, you know, with her wonderful discernment and her, with her ability to see greater things, we'll gently say, maybe we'll keep the kids for a little bit longer, but we can try this experience. But in many cases, a lot of our problems because we're spread too thin. We have too many things going. And I think of a statement by Elder Ballard in conference, just in a recent conference in 2012, where he said this, and he's actually dealing with mothers. He said, organize your personal lives to provide time for prayer and scriptures and family activities. And then he starts to talk about ways that we can teach, but the premise here is, the first step is, we need to organize our own personal lives to give us opportunity to start to teach. Julie?
14: Well, I was thinking when you were talking about fatigue, and organizing is part of that, that will help us not to feel so tired if we can stay on top of things. But I remember, I think it was because she is a mother, when Elder Holland gave that talk,
12: yeah.
14: And we were having our third child, and I felt so understood. And I think when we can turn to living prophets and apostles and their words, whether it's in the scriptures or in conference addresses, we know that we're not alone in feeling so tired, in feeling like maybe I'm not doing enough. That for me just changed everything. I felt like I had been spoken directly to that day, and that I was understood. And then something about feeling understood gives you energy.

0: perfectionism, that I have to be perfect. I have a perfect house. My children look perfect. And I think that causes fatigue more than anything, that we can't, that's good to have expectations for ourselves and for our children. I believe in that. But when we get to the point that our life has to be so in sync with everything perfect, then I think we do ourselves a disservice. And it goes down to this better, best, better,
1: Good, better, and best.
2: No, I think this is nice. As a matter of fact, coming back to where we started with, is President Monson's charge to us in a Sunday school presidency was to improve learning and teaching. It wasn't, we need to all be perfect in learning and teaching, and we need to meet this quota by the end of the month or something like that. But I like the word improve. And you said we need to have expectations. But the concept is can I be a little bit more than I was before? Can I improve upon this? And the Apostle Paul teaches this, and it's one of my favorite lines in the book of Thessalonians, 1 Thessalonians, where he says, we beseech you. I mean, when you say beseech, that's not just say, we are thinking, or we'd like to maybe suggest. It's almost like a pleading. I am pleading with you that ye increase more and more. In other words, just a little bit better. Not necessarily that we're competing with anyone else, but I want to be a little bit better. And I have watched in your families, I think that that's probably something maybe you didn't intend to do, but I think that constantly finding ways to improve, how can I improve, et cetera? How can I be a little bit better, et cetera? I think that's an interesting element. I think that's God's plan. Just a little bit better, a little bit more, especially when we start to look at mothering and learning and teaching.
3: I love the word striving. Are you striving?
2: Oh, that's good.
3: As long as we're moving forward and like you're saying, trying to do a little bit better and not expecting to be perfect right out of the gate.
2: That's so good. As a matter of fact, one of my favorite teaching scriptures is in Doctrine and Covenants, section 88. And it says, teach ye diligently. Now here's where it could be a little bit overwhelming, especially for perfectionist-minded mothers, is where they're saying, diligently, I have to be the very best, and I'm out there, and I need to have handouts, and I need to make a centerpiece display or something on our kitchen table. I don't know, whatever it might be, is whatever pressures there might be. But diligently is effortful. It's teach ye with effort and be diligent about that, striving. This is what triggered the thought, was striving, working to it. And then the best part is the next line. It says, and my grace shall attend you. And I think there's something calming about that is we're doing our very best. That might not be our neighbor's very best or even your own mother's very best, but your very best in teaching your children. Our Father in heaven has promised that the Lord's grace will attend us in that effort.
1: Well, he doesn't expect us to be perfect, and he teaches us little by little. Isn't that how we should be with our children, right? I mean, we can't expect them to be perfect at 6 or 16 when they're learning, they have to learn so much, but you know, give them grace and give them opportunities to repent and be better and work hard and don't expect. You can have expectations, but realistically, I guess.
2: That's good. Julie?
3: When you said his grace shall attend you, I just thought of the atonement and how the atonement applies in so many areas of our lives, even as a mother. Where we fall short, he can help compensate through the atonement, through his grace.
2: That's good.
3: Love that.
2: There's a statement, I want to get your ideas on this one, a statement that I really like. I'm going to give you two, actually, to think about, and I'd love to hear your reaction. Ezra Taft Benson once said, a mother's role is God-ordained. And I believe that that's true. The mother's role is God-ordained. And then here's the statement I was thinking of, is this is by Elder Haight years ago, where he said, others may clothe and feed and diaper the child, but no one can take the place of a mother. Now, think of that in context of mothers as teachers. And I feel quite seriously about this, is if a mother has a God-ordained role as a teacher, and then we build upon that with Elder Haight's statement, and no other person can take that place, what is it that is going on there that mothers should know about this God-ordained role in teaching? What have you experienced, or in your own experiences, or what are your thoughts on that as mothers, your reaction?
0: I don't know. As a mother, giving birth to a child is an incredible experience in and of itself. And I think I am just so grateful to be a mom. I think going through that birth process, you feel this infinite closeness to this child, because you've gone, as President Monson said, through the

0: depths of hell to get there because you feel that way. And to see this precious little child and put in your arms and know that they have so recently come from their Heavenly Father, I count it as one of the greatest blessings in my life is to associate with these precious little children.
1: Have your feelings changed? I mean,
0: on bad days.
1: I guess what I'm really saying is, some people say, well, it's sure easy to have those feelings with an infant and a newborn, but with your children being raised, most married, with grandchildren, do you still have those precious moments when you see these adult children similar to the time when you first held them?
0: I do. You know, there are the days, like you mentioned, that where can we sell these kids for cheap? And yet you just work through those days, and everyone's going to have those kind. But I feel that you have these moments of joy. They come in little pockets to me, that you'll see something, your child do something once, and you just think, oh, this is worth every other bad day I've had, is just to see this. As my son and his wife lost twins about 8 months ago, and watching them grieve over these little babies and see the growth and the power of faith in them, I looked at this son who was kind of a goofy kid growing up, and I see his potential, and I just rejoice in that. So I think we have to watch those moments of, oh, aha moments, maybe.
1: Sounds like you're describing my mission. Is some people think when you're on a mission, you just knock on doors and everyone accepts the gospel, and it's this experience where it's like always a Shangri-La of spiritual high, and but yet there were so many rejections, and yet those moments of pure joy was like I'll go through.
0: It.
1: Yeah, it
0: yeah,
1: is, and I'll go is. Through anything else again for a moment of pure joy.
0: Mm-hmm.
1: Julie,
2: I was thinking about that on Sunday. I fell asleep on the couch for a little while, just laid down and thought, well, I'll just catch a little nap. And when I woke up, I wasn't really thinking about my children at the time, but the angle of where I was asleep, we have a picture of each of them on the wall. And I just looked at each of their faces and felt that what a gift and what a privilege. And it is God ordained. You feel that sacred honor and trust in being a mother. And anyone, like you said, anyone can put their clothes on, change them, you can drop them off, and anyone can do that. But a mother, there's just something about that love that comes with being a mother.
1: That's great.
2: Children.
1: That's great. Natalie?
3: That there's such gifts from Heavenly Father. And what I think it's awesome that we have this partnership with Heavenly Father, that He's there to help us. And like Julie mentioned before, that they're His children. And I think that gives mothers a certain closeness with Heavenly Father, to know that you're doing the job that He wants you to do, and He's there beside you the whole time helping you.
1: This is really good, and I love what you're saying here. There's so many wonderful little elements coming out that are so critical in building a foundation, loving and being able to see lessons learned and doing the job that Heavenly Father wants us to do. And obviously, I think, at least from what we're talking about in the context with Elder Haight's statement, is the job is not simply to diaper children. That's not the job. And if we look at it in context of what we are saying here is mothers as teachers, that may be the supreme job that a mother has, is to teach and to impart and to assist. Well, I can't help but think we've been talking about children of the song, I Am a Child of God. A mother leads, guides, and should be walking beside and helping that child find their own way, their own way. That's a challenge, because sometimes we want so desperately to find the way that we'll do it for you, you know, kind of a thing. I don't think that's the mother's job. Teach them all that the child, must do, so that the child, but also I think the mother, the family, the unit of, that's why the temple ceilings become so critical, that they might live with our Father again one day. This teaching is a God-ordained experience, and I think especially it holds true with mothers. From everything that you've said, I can't help but sense that this is a great privilege in your life, is to be mothers who teach. And I think where great privilege comes, there is also a responsibility. And that's where our Father in Heaven says, this is a job that is an important job. And I think the blessings are great. We are unfortunately out of time, and it goes quick, but I look forward to being able to do another session where we'll perhaps explore ideas of practical ways mothers can be teaching and ideas from the veteran mothers and teachers themselves. And I appreciate your comments. It's been very beneficial. You have been listening to Teaching No Greater Call, brought to you by The Church of Jesus Christ of Latter-day Saints.
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6: Chapter 8, This Time of Scarcity. Louisa Pratt and her daughters arrived in the Salt Lake Valley with Brigham Young's Wagon Company on the afternoon of September 20th, 1848. They had thought all morning about eating fresh vegetables in the promised land, and finally, after old friends greeted them and shook their hands, they sat down to feast on corn harvested from the valley. Since Addison's company had not yet arrived from California, Mary Rogers, the wife of a man who had helped Louisa in winter quarters, invited the family to stay with her. Louisa did not know Mary well, but she gladly accepted the invitation. Mary was nearly ready to give birth, and staying with her while they waited for Addison gave Louisa and her daughters a chance to help her and repay the kindnesses shown to their family. Days passed with no sign of Addison. Mary had her baby, and Louisa took care of her and the child night and day. Then, on September 27th, some veterans of the Mormon battalion rode into the city with news that Addison was a day's journey away. The girls were elated. "They tell me I have a father, but I do not know him," 8-year-old Anne told her friends. "Is it not strange to have a father and not know him?" The next morning dawned bright and clear, and Louisa went to her wagon to dress for the reunion. As 16-year-old Ellen scrubbed the Rogers' floor on her hands and knees, a family friend stepped into the cabin. "Ellen," he said, "here is your father." Ellen sprang to her feet as a rough, sunburned man entered the room.
7: "Why, Pa," Ellen said, taking his hands into hers. "Have you come?"
6: After more than 5 years, she almost did not recognize him. Francis and Lois soon burst into the room, and Addison's unkempt appearance surprised them. They called for Anne, who was playing outside. She entered the cabin, eyeing Addison warily and keeping her hands behind her back.
7: "That is Pa,"
6: one of her sisters said. They tried to get Anne to shake his hand, but she ran out of the room.
7: "It is not," she cried.
6: Louisa soon came in and saw Addison's travel-worn face. He looked almost like a stranger, and she hardly knew what to say. Sadness swept over her as she realized how much her family had changed in his absence. Nothing short of building the kingdom of God, she thought, could justify such a long separation. Emotion overtook Addison as well. His daughters were no longer the little girls he remembered, especially Anne, who had been 3 years old when he left. Louisa's voice had changed as a result of losing teeth to scurvy at winter quarters. Addison felt like an outsider, and he longed to get to know his family again. The next morning, Anne had still not spoken to Addison, so he brought her out to his wagon, opened a trunk, and placed several seashells and other curiosities in a pile beside her. As he set each item down, he told her where it came from and said that he had picked it out just for her. He then poured sugar plums, raisins, and cinnamon candy over the pile. "You believe now that I am your father?" he asked. Anne gazed at the gifts and then back at him.
7: "Yes!"
6: she cheered. The following month, Oliver Cowdery stepped onto a platform to address the saints at a conference near Canesville on the east side of the Missouri River. He did not recognize many of the people in front of him. The church had grown rapidly since he left it a decade earlier. His brother-in-law, Phineas Young, was one of the few people he knew at the conference. It was partly Phineas's determination that had led Oliver to meet with the saints at the Missouri River settlements, but Oliver had also concluded that David Whitmer's new church did not have proper authority. The priesthood was with the Church of Jesus Christ of Latter-day Saints. Sitting near Oliver on the platform was Orson Hyde, the presiding apostle at Canesville. Almost 14 years earlier, Oliver had ordained Orson as one of the first apostles in the latter days. Like Oliver, Orson had left the church in Missouri, but he had found his way back soon after and reconciled with Joseph Smith face to face. After collecting his thoughts, Oliver addressed the saints. "My name is Cowdery, Oliver Cowdery," he said. "I wrote with my own pen the entire Book of Mormon, save a few pages, as it fell from the lips of the prophet as he translated it by the gift and power of God." He testified that the Book of Mormon was true and that it contained the principles of salvation. "If you will walk by its light and obey its precepts," he declared, "you will be saved in the everlasting kingdom of God." He then spoke of the restoration of the priesthood and the prophetic call of Joseph Smith. "This holy priesthood we conferred upon many," he testified, "and is just as good and valid as if God had conferred it in person." As he spoke to the saints, Oliver longed to have the blessings of the priesthood in his life again. He understood that he would not occupy the same position of authority he once held in the church, but that did not matter. He wanted to be rebaptized and welcomed back as a humble member of the Church of Jesus Christ. 2 weeks after the conference, Oliver met with church leaders in the Log Tabernacle at Canesville. "For a number of years, I have been separated from you," he acknowledged. "I now desire to come back." He knew baptism was the doorway to the kingdom of God, and he wanted to enter it. "I feel that I can honorably return," he said. A few people, however, questioned Oliver's sincerity. To them, Oliver replied, "My coming back and humbly asking to become a member through the door covers the whole ground. I acknowledge this authority." Orson Hyde put the decision to a vote. "It is moved," he said, "that Brother Oliver be received by baptism, and that all old things be forgotten." The men voted unanimously in Oliver's favor. 1 week later, Orson baptized him, welcoming him back to the gospel fold. Meanwhile, in cities and towns across the globe, rumors about gold in California spread like wildfire, luring people away from homes, jobs, and families with the prospect of easy wealth. In the fall of 1848, thousands of people, many of them young men, swarmed to the California coast, hoping to strike it rich. Knowing the gold would tempt the impoverished saints, Brigham Young addressed the matter soon after he arrived back in Salt Lake City. "If we were to go to San Francisco and dig up chunks of gold," he told the saints, "it would ruin us." He urged them to stay on the land the Lord had given them. "To talk of going away from this valley for anything," he said, "is like vinegar to my eyes." Resolved to stay in the valley come what may, Brigham began putting the church and city in order. At the October 1848 conference, the saints once more sustained him, Heber Kimball, and Willard Richards as the first presidency of the church. A short time later, he reconvened the Council of 50 to manage the city, while the saints petitioned the United States Congress to establish a territorial government in the area. As part of the treaty ending the recent war with Mexico, the United States had acquired Mexico's northern territories. Soon, settlers and politicians were eagerly planning to form new territories and states from the land, with little regard for the situation of native peoples or former Mexican citizens in the area. Wanting the saints to have the freedom to govern themselves, Brigham and other church leaders hoped to organize a territory in the Great Basin. Establishing a territory came with risk, however. Unlike states, which granted citizens the right to elect their own leaders, territories relied on the President of the United States to choose some of the most important government officials. If the President appointed officials who were hostile to the church, the saints could face more persecution. The Council of 50 met regularly that winter to discuss the needs of the saints and to draft their petition to Congress. The territory they proposed covered much of the Great Basin and a portion of the Southern California coast, a vast area that provided ample space for new settlements and an ocean port to aid the gathering. The saints called the proposed territory Deseret, after the Book of Mormon word for honeybee, a symbol of hard work, industry, and cooperation. The council completed the petition to Congress in January, while the Salt Lake Valley shivered under severe winter weather. In some places, the saints endured 3 feet of snow and sharp, bone-chilling winds. Deeper snow in the mountains made collecting firewood difficult. Grain supplies were again running low, and cattle were succumbing to hunger and cold. Some saints seemed to be surviving on faith alone. Others talked again about going to the warmer climate of the California gold fields, with or without the First Presidency's blessing. On February 25, 1849, Brigham prophesied that the saints who stayed would prosper and build thriving settlements. "God has shown me that this is the spot to locate his people," he testified. "He will temper the elements for the good of his saints. He will rebuke the frost and the sterility of the soil, and the land shall become fruitful." "Now was not the time to dig for gold," Brigham told the saints. "It is our duty to preach the gospel, gather Israel, pay our tithing, and build temples," he said. "Wealth would come later." "The worst fear that I have about this people," he said, "is that they will get rich in this country, forget God and his people, wax fat, and kick themselves out of the church and go to hell." "I am not troubled about your poverty," Heber Kimball agreed in a sermon to the saints a short time later. He prophesied that goods would soon be cheaper in the valley than in the large cities of the eastern United States. "If you are faithful," he promised, "you shall have every desire of your hearts." That winter, 28-year-old Eliza Partridge Lyman lived in a small log room in the fort with her infant son, her widowed mother, Lydia, her sisters, Emily, Caroline, and Lydia, her brother Edward Partridge Jr., and sometimes her husband, Apostle Amasa Lyman, who divided his time among her and his other wives. 9-year-old Francis Lyman, Amasa's oldest son from his first wife, Louisa Tanner, also lived in the room so he could attend school in the fort. Around 4,000 saints had settled in the valley, and many of them still lived in wagons and tents. Eliza's room provided some shelter from the bitter winds, even when the roof leaked during rain or snow, but it offered no safeguards against sickness and hunger. That season, Eliza's son and her brother came down with whooping cough, and every day the family's food supplies got smaller. Scarcity was a problem everywhere, and the saints had to eat sparingly if they wanted to survive the winter. The Timpanogos, their Ute neighbors in nearby Utah Valley, were hungry as well. The saints' arrival had strained the area's natural resources, especially the fishing waters the Timpanogos relied on for food. Though the saints and the Timpanogos had tried to maintain good interactions, a few Timpanogos soon began raiding the saints' cattle to relieve their own hunger. Eager to maintain peace, Brigham urged the saints not to seek vengeance and to instead preach the gospel to the Indians. Eliza's stepbrother, Oliver Huntington, sometimes worked as a translator and scout among the Utes. As the raids persisted, Little Chief, a leader of the Timpanogos, asked Oliver and Brigham to punish the raiders before their actions turned the saints against his people. Brigham responded by sending Oliver and an armed company to Utah Valley to stop the raids. With help from Little Chief, the company tracked down the band of raiders, surrounded them, and ordered their surrender. The band refused to give up and instead attacked the company. A skirmish broke out, and the company killed 4 raiders. The raids ended with the skirmish, but hunger and scarcity remained. "We baked the last of our flour today and have no prospect of getting any more until after harvest," Eliza wrote in her journal on April 8th. Around this time, the First Presidency called her husband on a mission to San Francisco to oversee the California branches and collect tithing. He would then lead a company of California saints to the valley in the fall. Amasa left 5 days later, too poor to buy more flour for his family. On April 19th, Eliza and some of her family moved out of the fort and set up house in tents and wagons on a city lot. She spun candle wicks and sold them for corn and meal, which she divided among the large Lyman family. Others helped her as well. Her sister Emily, who was a wife of Brigham Young, brought the family 15 pounds of flour after Brigham heard that they were out of bread. On April 25th, Jane Manning James, who had known Eliza and Emily when the sisters lived in the Nauvoo Mansion as plural wives of Joseph Smith, gave Eliza 2 pounds of flour, half of what Jane had herself. Eliza spun more candle wicks, planned a garden, and had fruit trees planted on her lot. Wind and snowstorms continued to plague the valley well into May, and Eliza's tent burned down one day while she was visiting her mother. But by the end of the month, she found reason for hope in the saints' ripening fields. "Saw a head of wheat," she wrote in her journal, "which looks encouraging in this time of scarcity." Through the harsh winter of 1848-49, Louisa Pratt watched her husband struggle to adjust to life after his mission. Much had changed in the church while he was away. The saints had received the temple endowment, embraced the doctrine of eternal marriage and exaltation, and created new covenant relationships with God and each other. Plural marriage, practiced privately among the saints, was also new to Addison. Sometimes Addison disagreed with Louisa about the newly revealed principles. What was familiar to her seemed peculiar to him. He was also bothered that saints in the valley did not strictly heed the Word of Wisdom's warnings against hot drinks and tobacco. Still, Louisa was happy to have him home. He attended Sabbath meetings with the family and served as a president of his 70s quorum. The Pratts passed the winter in the fort. Louisa's sister and brother-in-law, Caroline and Jonathan Crosby, lived with them until they had a home of their own. Addison worked to support his family and taught Tahitian language classes to prospective missionaries. When spring arrived, the First Presidency and Quorum of the 12 called Addison and his family to the Pacific Islands with 11 other missionaries, including 6 families. The Pratts were excited to go, and they prepared to leave after the fall harvest. On July 21st, Addison received the endowment on the top of Ensign Peak, which church leaders had consecrated for that purpose in the absence of a temple. The family then began to dispose of goods and property they did not need. Thousands of gold seekers from the eastern states, meanwhile, scrambled over the Rocky Mountains on their way to California. Soon, Salt Lake City became a favorite spot for them to rest and resupply before continuing on to the gold fields. Most gold seekers were young farmers, laborers, or merchants. Many of them had never ventured far from their hometowns, let alone crossed an entire continent. Their arrival fulfilled Heber Kimball's prophecy much sooner than anyone expected. The gold seekers had flour, sugar, groceries of every kind, shoes, clothing, fabric, and tools. Desperate for fresh vegetables, lighter wagons, and pack animals, many of the gold seekers stopped at the fort to barter. Often they sold hard-to-find goods to the saints at bargain prices. Sometimes they simply discarded or gave away items they were tired of carrying. The gold seekers boosted the economy in Salt Lake City, but they also exhausted grazing lands between Salt Lake and California when they left, making overland travel almost impossible late in the season. And stories circulated that dangerous men preyed on the travelers, making the road unsafe for families. The stories did not scare Louisa, but Brigham worried about the safety of the departing families, and soon church leaders decided to send Addison without Louisa and the children. The family was heartbroken. "Pa will not be so safe," Francis insisted. "The robbers would be more likely to plunder a lone man and take his team from him than they would if he had his family." "Poor child," Louisa said. "You know but little about robbers." Louisa understood that the gospel required sacrifices, and if anyone asked her, she said she was perfectly willing to let Addison go. But she thought her family was in no condition to be separated only a year after their reunion. Brigham planned to postpone the mission until the spring, when the grazing would be better and fewer gold seekers would be on the road. That fall, however, a wagon train passing through Salt Lake City hired Captain Jefferson Hunt, a veteran of the Mormon Battalion, to conduct it safely to California by way of a less traveled route to the southwest. When Brigham learned of the company, he asked Addison and two missionaries to go with them to assist Captain Hunt, and then sail for the islands once they reached California. Louisa felt like heaven and earth had turned against her. She and Addison hardly spoke to each other. When alone, she prayed, freely venting her grief and pain to God. "Will my sufferings never come to an end?" she groaned. The day Addison left the valley, Louisa and Ellen rode with him to his campsite and stayed the night. In the morning, he blessed them, and they said goodbye. Although she had been dreading the farewell for weeks, Louisa felt comforted as she rode back to the fort, her heart much lighter than it had been for some time.
5: You have been listening to Saints, the story of the Church of Jesus Christ in the Latter Days. Read the whole book at saints.churchofjesuschrist.org.
8: Young adults, Rethinking Beauty, A Gospel Perspective on Body Image, by Hannah DeTavis. When I stopped overlooking simple gospel truths about the body, the Savior healed my broken perceptions. When I was in college, my roommates and I would sit in our hallway at night and talk about everything from treacherous exams to comedic first dates. One night, we landed on the topic of body image. One of my roommates showed us her social media feed filled with endless pictures of perfect girls with perfect lives. "I'm sick of not being skinny enough. Maybe I shouldn't eat breakfast tomorrow," she said, a fake sob in her voice. We all laughed at her melodrama, but we all knew that she was only partly kidding. Slowly, we all opened up about the various ways we'd chased media standards of beauty. Some of us had flitted from one fad diet to the next. Some of us had spent too much time comparing our bodies to others. And some of us had even considered plastic surgery. We felt sheepish talking about our concerns, but we each acknowledged that while it's important to maintain a put-together appearance, at one point or other, we had each developed an unhealthy fixation on our bodies. There was a somber lull in the conversation. I looked over at the mirror across from us to see four beautiful girls who struggled to see past the filtered images in the media to recognize their own divine value. Our warped perceptions of our bodies seemed small compared to the struggles of others with more severe body image problems, but I couldn't help but wonder, where did we fit into the conversation about body image? I later realized that I had been part of the conversation about body image since I first sang, "I am a child of God." Heavenly Father has revealed doctrine relating to body image, and he's done so through scriptures and prophetic counsel. But sometimes, when we hear gospel truths repeated often, we may overlook their actual meaning. As I re-examined the meaning of key doctrinal scriptures and phrases, this time with spiritual eyes, Heavenly Father taught me how he defines beauty. I am a child of God. Our nurturing Heavenly Father has two eyes, two hands, two feet, and one heart, just like us. We are made after the image of God, even if details of our shape, size, and color may differ. We should celebrate those details. We may never feel as though we fit societal ideals of beauty, but what is more beautiful than the self-assurance that comes from this simple truth? I am a child of God. Shifting our body image is less about how often we exercise at the gym and more about how often we exercise faith and remember in whose image we were created. Living in mortality with a physical body. Preach My Gospel explains that we lived as spirit children of our Father in heaven before we were born on this earth. We were not, however, like our Heavenly Father, nor could we ever become like Him and enjoy all the blessings that He enjoys without the experience of living in mortality with a physical body. From this, we learn that our bodies are truly one of God's greatest gifts because they allow us to eventually enjoy all that the Father hath. Doctrine and Covenants, section 84, verse 38. Sometimes, because of our limited perspective, we take for granted the blessing of a spirit and a body joined together in mortality. We don't remember our pre-earth life when we didn't have bodies, and we haven't experienced the spirit world without bodies. Even so, as we study God's plan of salvation, we can better appreciate the roles of our bodies in that plan. Your body is a temple. We often hear, "Your body is a temple," 1 Corinthians chapter 6, verse 19, so frequently, in fact, that we may lose sight of what this truth actually means. One summer, I toured dozens of cathedrals and churches in Europe. Many of these buildings were large and ornate, and others were small and quaint. Regardless of the details of each building, all were revered as beautiful, sacred spaces. Why do we readily praise the unique beauty of literal tabernacles, but turn around and criticize the most sacred tabernacles of all, our bodies? Much like Michelangelo, who painted thousands of details on the ceiling of the Sistine Chapel, our Heavenly Father has embedded innumerable divine details in our DNA that compose a stunning picture of who we really are. With the Savior's help, we can learn to cherish the little details that God has included as part of our tabernacles of clay. See Moroni chapter 9, verse 6. Glorify God in your body. The Apostle Paul taught, "For ye are bought with a price. Therefore glorify God in your body and in your spirit, which are God's." See 1 Corinthians chapter 6, verse 20. God doesn't ask us to glorify ourselves by posting flawless photos on Instagram. He asks us to glorify Him by keeping our bodies pure and healthy. Satan has never had a body and never will, Because he is bitter about his eternal state, he tries to plant lies into the minds of those who do have bodies. When we look at another person's body with jealousy, lust, or unrighteous comparison, we need to stop and recognize that those feelings aren't from Heavenly Father. No matter how damaged our body image may be, the Savior can teach us to love our physical bodies and treat them with respect. All things unto me are spiritual. The Lord never intended for us to be more concerned about our bodies than we are for our spirits. In Doctrine and Covenants, section 29, verse 34, he explains that all things unto me are spiritual, and not at any time have I given unto you a law which was temporal. Here, the Lord teaches that all commandments, even the ones like the word of wisdom that seem temporal, are given to us for spiritual purposes. President Russell M. Nelson has taught, "How you use your body affects your spirit." If we are constantly loathing our outward appearance, we may interrupt our inward connection to heaven. When we follow the counsel of prophets to care for and love our bodies, we open ourselves to more spiritual nourishment. There was no beauty that they should desire him. After the dismal hallway chat with my roommates, I knelt beside my bed and told my Heavenly Father how tired I was. Tired of keeping up with unrealistic ideals of pretty and tired of beating myself up when I didn't meet them. I needed his help to heal my broken perception of what beauty really is. As I crawled into bed, I looked up at a picture of the resurrected Christ on my wall. It occurred to me that just a few days prior to his resurrection, he had not looked as glorious. I closed my eyes and envisioned him carrying a cross as heavy as the world up to Golgotha, his feet caked in dirt, his back lacerated, and his hair matted with blood. Certainly to the Roman soldiers who mocked him, there was no beauty that they should desire him. See Isaiah chapter 53, verse 2. But to me, there was nothing more moving than the image of my Savior's bruised, broken, and torn body. He was willing to sink to the lowliest of spiritual and physical states to exalt me to the highest of spiritual and physical states. Because Jesus Christ conquered all of the ugliness and pain in the world, life is beautiful. I am beautiful. We can't ever afford to think of the precious truths of the gospel as cliches, especially as they relate to our self-worth. As Bonnie L. Oscarson, former Young Women General President, taught, we need to get the gospel truths from our heads into our hearts. Today, when I hear, "I am a child of God," or "your body is a temple," I don't zone out because I've heard it all before. I tune in because knowing these truths gives me a valuable voice in the conversation about body image. They teach me that I don't have to starve myself or go to extreme lengths physically to feel worthwhile. More importantly, they teach me that as I feed myself spiritually, I can feel the best kind of beauty. Beauty that is divinely given. Beauty that lasts. Hannah DeTavis enjoys teaching classes on rhetoric, binge reading, creative nonfiction, and eating creme brulee when she can get her hands on it. She lives in Idaho, USA, with her husband and Boston Terrier. End of the article, Rethinking Beauty, A Gospel Perspective on Body Image, read by Holly Anderson.
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0: Welcome to Why I Believe. My name is Rick Starr. This is the second in a four-part series about the Mormon handcart historic sites in Wyoming. Today we'll hear more handcart pioneer stories from missionaries along the trail at the site and learn about the Sun family who owned the ranch where Martin's Cove is located. We're here at one of the stations at Martin's Cove, and we're here with the Turricks from Cedar City. Are you enjoying your mission so far?
1: We are. We love it up here. We do. We absolutely love it. It's a wonderful place to be. There's a spirit about it that's here that you can't find anywhere on earth.
0: Sister Turrick, you have a story about one of your ancestors who was part of the Martin Handcart Company. Do you want to share that with us?
1: I'd be glad to. Okay, her name is Mary Barton. She ended up marrying an Allen down in southern Utah, which is why I'm from where I am. Mary Barton was 14 from England. She came with her father and her stepmother and a couple of younger siblings. And her older siblings were quite angry with them for joining the church, and they stayed in England. And the story goes is that they kind of made fun of her and persecuted her for the rest of her life for joining the church and coming to America. But a quick story about when they came across the ocean. She was with the Martin Company on the ship Horizon. She was 14, and she went up to cook dinner for her family. She was in the cook room. It was very crowded, and everybody was trying to cook their dinner at the same time. And another gentleman was cooking some soup in a milk can, and he reached up and to take it out, and somebody bumped him. It spilled down his hand and down her back. And she went running out of there, and she told her father, "You've got to get the elders to administer to me." And so they took her downstairs. They administered to her, and she was instantly better. So they went to the other man that had spilled it on his hand, and they asked him if he wanted a blessing, and he said no. And in her writings, when she was later on, she said that it took him at least 2 to 3 weeks for him to heal. So that was a cool story. It was fun because our grandchildren know that story, and it's fun to hear them tell about it. So I'm glad their parents are sharing the story and telling them. The other thing is, she, one night, we're not sure exactly where it was. We don't want to put up an exact place to that. She was in a tent with four other men, and all four of those men died. And we know that her father passed away sleeping next to her. In the middle of the night, she remembers the time because it was just as they had announced the change of guard at midnight, and she knew her father had passed away. He got sick right out of Iowa City. He had what they called dropsy. They said he hung on the back of the cart most of the way, and he ate berries and things with the animals. At one point in time, he fell down, and he wouldn't get up and get going, and she talks about one of the captains coming along and kicking him, telling him to quit being a wimp, that he needed to get up and get going, which I'm sure they had to do many, many times. They had to get angry with him to keep him going. She also told a story about, and we don't know whether this was in the Cove or possibly at Red Buttes in Bessemer Bend, where they camped, and she said the handcarts blew away. She said the handcarts were out. It was blowing so hard that it was obviously tipping the handcarts over. But she said that she went to sleep one night, and they were so cold and frozen, and the next morning as they were coming around looking for the dead, saying, "This looks like another dead one." And apparently they came over, and one of the rescuers came over and touched her, got down and looked at her and touched her, was going to go pick her up, and she opened her eyes, and she talked about how it startled him, and he jumped back, and she woke up, I guess, at that time. But she couldn't get up, and it took her a few minutes to realize why in the world she could not get up. Her hair had frozen to the ground, and there was enough water underneath her that her hair had frozen. She said that they had to take an axe and chop her hair out and take her over by the fire to melt. She ended up making it. She went on to Salt Lake and went down to Parowan, down to southern Utah and Cedar City. Another fun story is my husband's great-great-grandfather was C.A. Huntington, who was one of the rescuers that helped carry the people across the Sweetwater River. So in our minds, very likely possible that his great-great-grandfather carried my 14-year-old great-great-grandmother across the Sweetwater River.
0: That would be a neat connection if it happened that way.
1: Yeah.
0: And it's very possible it could have happened.
1: The other thing is I know that my dad had a love of history, church history, and I wouldn't have known about this and I wouldn't be on this mission if he hadn't taught me about my ancestors. So when the kids come through and the treks come in, and as they learn these things, especially those that have ancestors, I say, now, your job is to go home and teach your siblings, teach your cousins, and as you grow up, you teach your kids, because they need to know it. They need to have roots.
2: That's also the exact same instruction that President Hinckley gave for all of us members of the church. So that's kind of a neat thing.
0: Well, Elder Turek, why don't you share one of your stories with us?
2: Well, I'll share a story with you. This is not necessarily about the rescue or a person here. It'll be about C.A. Huntington. It's a story that took place back in Utah. He was one of the primary interpreters for the church as well as the government when he was in Utah. And there were some, and the reason that I'll tell it here is because this is, bridge is the one that celebrates the four young men and or others who helped carry folks across the Sweetwater, and he was one of those four young men. And so I'll tell this story about him. They were having some Indian trouble, which was not atypical of the time. And it was not atypical for him to be involved in those kind of activities because of his ability to speak the language. And he'd been asked to go and scout a great deal for Brigham Young in other times. So Brigham Young called him in and told him that he had a special mission for him to go on. And he wanted him to go up into the mountains and meet with a tribe of Indians who were pretty hostile. As a part of that, he gave him a blessing and promised him that if he did so, he would be able to return safely. So he went up, went into the Indian village, met with them. They had been in war. There were a number of the people who had been killed in a little skirmish. They wanted to kill him, and they were standing around saying, "Let's kill him, let's kill him, let's kill him." One old Indian there kept saying, "No, let's not kill him." While he was still there, a rider came in and let them know that one of their favorite chiefs had just been killed as well in a skirmish. And the women started to scream, "Let's kill him, we want him dead." And it got pretty fierce, and finally this old gentleman stood up and he said, "Look, one of the things that we of Indians do is we have honor, and we honor people who are brave. The man came into our village all by himself to try to talk peace, and whether we want to hear or not, his bravery deserves him being allowed to leave here." And they allowed him to leave there, thus fulfilling Brigham Young's promise.
0: Oh, that's wonderful. And this was your
2: great-grandfather.
1: His great-grandfather.
0: Oh, that's incredible.
2: Yeah. That story actually is not a family tradition. We did not know about it until we researched. It actually comes out of somebody else's journal. So that's how we found that one out.
0: Wow, what a wonderful, wonderful heritage you come from. Both of you.
2: Thank you. Many of us come from wonderful heritage. Our families just happened to be in the right or wrong place at the right or wrong time so that there's recognition. But think of all the thousands that did the same thing that they did, just did not happen to get written up because it wasn't some big famous event. But any person who crossed these plains, I don't care summer or winter, it was not easy. You had to be incredibly brave to leave your native land, sail the ocean, go to a country you knew nothing about, then go into a wilderness that was very primitive and very few people lived there and they knew nothing about, and try to settle it all of them had to be brave.
3: Yeah. And that's tens of thousands of saints who did that.
2: Yep.
3: Wonderful. Thanks for sharing your story with us. Just a quick question before before we move on the trail. What are your thoughts being out here and seeing the sacrifice that these saints made 160 years ago? What are your thoughts about the gospel and the strength of the gospel in their lives and what it means to you in your life?
2: Well, I guess the thing that that I see that is kind of paramount in this whole thing for me is the notion that with the Martin Company and the Woolley Company, but since we're here at Martin's Cove, we'll talk about the Martin Company, something continued to drive them. It was easy to lie down when you have hypothermia. It's easy to lie down and let the weather finish the job for you. It's a fairly simple, easy death compared to continuing to try to go on when your feet are totally frozen, your toes are falling off. It's an easy way to get out of it. But they chose not to do that. Some might say, well, it's just the survival instinct. That's a possibility. But in my head, I choose to think that they left England for a specific reason, and that's to be an eternal family. And that could not happen if they laid down and let nature take its course. And the driving force was that desperate need, that power within them that the gospel would bring of being sealed for eternity, that forced them forward.
3: Wonderful. Sister Turek, you want to add anything to that?
1: Even in their darkest hour, even when they were the most desperate, they didn't seem to turn on the gospel. They didn't seem to turn on Heavenly Father. They continued to thank Him. They continued to praise Him. And even in years later, as they thought back on it, and they wrote in their journals and they wrote their words, they continued to praise God. They went forward no matter what their circumstances were, no matter how difficult that was. Most of them went forward, had large families, and raised their children. And the posterity, to me, seems just phenomenal. And the proportion of those that remained strong in the gospel had to start from them, that they taught that to their children and required that. They wanted people to know that what they did for the gospel's sake, because they loved it.
3: You know, recently we went and saw 17 Miracles as T.C. Christensen's film, and we know that you saw it here at Martin's Cove. When we saw it, and he probably did this here too, he had everybody stand up who had been a descendant of somebody in a handcart company, even from the Martin or Willie handcart companies. And a good, I would say, 30 or 40% of the room stood up. And he said he doesn't know why they had to go through the trouble that they did and the struggles. But he does know this, that there were many, many strong saints that came from them. And so just like you said, Sister Turek, a great heritage and a great strength from their dedication that continues. Thanks for your service, and thanks for sharing these stories and sharing them with so many people who come through here.
1: Thank you. Thank you for coming. And come again. We'd love to have you come. We love Martin's Cove.
0: 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Join us now as we continue our visit at Martin's Cove, part of the Mormon Handcart Historic Sites of Wyoming.
3: So we're now walking back about a mile to the Martin Cove Visitor Center, and we've done a river crossing with a handcart, which was quite an experience trying to imagine what the pioneers did to cross that river and to imagine the wind chill factor and the winter and the ice flow going down the river and just the broken hearts and the broken spirits that were stopped by the river. They just didn't think they could go on. And the strength of those who helped them cross. So now I just want to hear a few thoughts from my family about some of their thoughts and feelings as we've been experiencing the Martin Cove experience. Teresa, my wife, what were your thoughts as we've been going through all this area?
4: Well, as we crossed the Sweetwater, I was thinking about a story about my ancestors, Leopold and Anna Werthlin, who left everything in Switzerland and joined one of the companies. And they were engaged. They were waiting to get sealed in Salt Lake City. And as they crossed the Platte River, their wagon tipped over and they lost everything down the river. And they came into the valley with just the clothes on their backs. So that's what was going through my mind as I crossed the Sweetwater. I thought of them and how grateful I am that they were willing to make that sacrifice so that we and our family can all have the gospel of Jesus Christ in our lives. I'm so thankful for their sacrifice.

0: was possibly killing them. What were your thoughts about that?
1: It really was just a very different experience. When they asked me to get in the hand cart, I was like, what? I want to help them pull it, you know? But so I got in and just watching them trying to pull it, and it would get stuck in the rocks, and the river was trying to kind of pull the hand cart different directions, and I really just wanted to get out and help them, but I couldn't. And I was just thinking about, you know, in real life, those men that helped them cross the rivers were risking their own lives to carry everyone across. And I don't know, it was just really, like, amazing. They had so much faith to do that and to sacrifice so much of themselves for everyone else. It was really overwhelming, I guess.
0: Tyler, what were your thoughts about the handcart experience out here at Martin Cove?
2: Well, just when Daniel and me were pulling Tiffany across the river, just kind of thinking while I was doing that about, because we were struggling a little bit, even with a little bit of current and with the mud, the tires were kind of sinking in the mud, or the wheels, and we had to push really hard to make it through, and we were struggling a little bit, and I was thinking how it would be if my feet were freezing, you know.
3: Hello.
2: Hi. And just how hard it was just with just Tiffany in there, but how much hard it would be to do that in the freezing water and below zero temperatures. It was just kind of a cool experience to be trying to take care of your family and
4: the main reason that the saints from England and from Scotland and Denmark wanted to come to the West was because they wanted to follow Brigham Young's counsel to come to Zion. And they wanted to get to Salt Lake in order to do their temple ordinances. And so when the missionaries approached them in England and gave them this information about the gospel, and they accepted it and were baptized, then they were anxious to travel. The biggest problem was that the last two handcart companies became very, very late in the season. When people joined the church, they were driven out of their homes, they lost their jobs, and so they needed to come to America because they had no other resources. The problem was is that when they got ready to leave, the ships in England were not ready for them, so that delayed them 3 weeks. When they got to the United States and got to Iowa City, then the wagons and the tents were not ready, and so it delayed them. When they reached Independence Rock, they should have been there by the 4th of July in order to ensure that they reached the valley without bad weather. The pioneers for the Martin Company were at Casper, Wyoming area, or Bessemer Bend, on the 19th of October. And so they were that far behind schedule. And then when they finally did get their hand carts, they were given only 17 pounds. We have a box here that shows what 17 pounds looks like. If all you could take with you for the entire trek was a change of clothes and a dish to eat off from, and maybe a book or two, perhaps a blanket or something, but there wasn't very much, because by the time you got five people or a family assigned to a handcart, there wasn't enough room simply to be able to take very much stuff. Plus, they needed to pile bags of flour on top of those clothes in order for people to help carry the food. And then we have a handcart that gives you a replica of what a handcart looks like. And we noticed that the handcart wheels are wrapped with rawhide because the people couldn't afford metal in order to wrap their wheels to protect them. As the saints went along, they eventually

0: Got to the point where their hunger was so great that they took the rawhide from the wheels and boiled it in order to make broth. And there were times when they would cut the tongues out of their leather shoes and boil them to make broth so that they had food to eat.
1: What motivated the church to instigate the hand cart program? Well, they tried. There were so many poor people in the European area that wanted to emigrate because they were called to emigrate. They tried the perpetual immigration fund. That went broke because they had poor crops. They couldn't refund what they'd had, and it just went broke. So then Brigham Young says, we'll institute this program, and he designed the handcarts. You can always tell a Brigham Young designed handcart because it only has 10 spokes. And that one has 12, I believe.
2: Why would there be a difference?
1: Well, the difference is, of course, you have less strength with 10, but you also have less weight. So the perpetual immigration fund didn't work. The hand carts only cost about $10, $15 to build. If you had a wagon, it was about $300 or $400. So you can see the obvious. The saints in Europe really embraced the program because they could immigrate and still afford it.
2: Do you know how many people immigrated using hand carts?
1: There were altogether 10 handcart companies. Five of them were in 1856, and then the next year the other five. The first three were very good successes because they started out on time. Number four and number five are the two we're talking about. That would be the Willie and the Martin handcart companies. They got a very late start, and that was the biggest problem. People didn't even know they were coming. And as soon as Brigham Young found out they were coming, he launched quite a rescue effort to get them back into Salt Lake safely. But the problem they had with the Mount Martin Handcart Company, when they got to Florence, they weren't expected. They had no provisions available. Handcarts weren't built for them. So they ended up building their own handcarts and making their own tents. The handcarts they built were built out of green wood. They didn't last very long. So they took whatever they could to try to get going, and they were determined to heed the call and go to Zion. Many of these handcarts were just left to rot right here on this ranch, because as soon as they left Martin's Cove, they didn't need them anymore. They left them here. I think Mom told you about the hub and spoke brand.
2: For the Sun family.
1: Yeah, the reason why it was hub and spoke is because so many of these were found on the ranch. And they ended up burning most of them. The Martin Handcart Company, as many as could get on the wagons, you know, whatever was available, they didn't walk anymore. When they got to South Pass, they were met by more wagons from Salt Lake City. And because of that, they were all able to ride from there on into Salt Lake about 230 miles.
2: All right, Sister Star, tell us about the Sun Ranch and how that relates to Martin's Cove.
0: In 1872, Tom Sun came to this area and he homesteaded a lot of the ranch. He was a guide to some very wealthy people that came from England and from the East Coast. And so he was able to save enough money to go and purchase 4,000 head of cattle. And he brought them back here to the ranch and established an empire. It was about a little over 1 million acres. And it went from all the way up above Devil's Gate down almost to Rawlins, Wyoming. The Mormon Trail ran right through the middle of his property. And the reason it did is because the Sweetwater River also runs through the property. And that's the route that the pioneers took, was to stay close to that river. He homesteaded close to the Devil's Gate area. And here in the visitor center at Martin's Cove, we still have original buildings to the Sun family. The visitor center started out with one building, and as the family grew, they would bring in bunkhouses off the ranch and add them to the home. So from the outside, it looks like a motel because there's so many doors, but it's because they added to it so many times. And then when they got to this room, which we call the Sun Room, it's in honor of the Sun family. And the original buildings that we have here are the barn, which the missionaries still use, and the blacksmith shop. That's another original building. And so Tom Sun then left his ranch to his family, and Tom Sun Jr. and his wife Nellie took over this property, and this room was the last room that was added on, and it has the fireplace. Nellie's son was a rock collector, and she collected rocks from off the property. There are grinding stones from the Indians. There's petrified wood. And it's rumored that she sat right in this room and instructed the people how to build her fireplace. The original brand for the Sun Ranch was Three Dots. But because they found so many broken hubs and wheels on the property from the handcart pioneers, they changed their brand to the Hub and Spoke. And that's what this room represents, some of the memorabilia from the Sun family.
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5: Stories from Saints, Volume 3. Neil A. Maxwell in World War II. The setting for this story is 1945 in Okinawa, Japan, where 18-year-old Neil A. Maxwell was serving in the U.S. military. Elder Maxwell later served in the Quorum of the 12 Apostles from 1981 to 2004. The Allies celebrated Victory in Europe Day on May 8, 1945. Neil Maxwell cheered the news, as did other American soldiers battling to capture the Japanese island of Okinawa. But their celebrations were subdued by the reality of their own situation. With kamikaze pilots attacking the Okinawa harbor and artillery fire blazing on the island's hills, the American troops knew their part in the fight was far from over. This is real war, Neil thought. The battlefront was far less glamorous up close than what the newspapers and movies had led him to believe. It filled him with a dull, sick feeling. Neil and the soldiers with him were assigned to a division as replacements. On May 13th, he wrote home to Utah. He was not allowed to tell his parents the specifics of his assignment, but he assured them of his well-being. "I'm all alone as far as spiritual companions are concerned, except for one," he wrote. "I know he is always with me." Neil was in a mortar squad, assigned to fire explosive shells at enemy positions hidden inland. He took a position in a foxhole, and after days of back-and-forth warfare, heavy rains turned the scorched landscape into a quagmire. Neil's foxhole filled with mud, making rest nearly impossible as he tried to sleep standing up. Meager military rations did little to stave off hunger, and the water he received came up the hill in 5-gallon tanks and always tasted of oil. Many men drank coffee to mask the water's foulness, but Neil wanted to be obedient to the word of wisdom and refused. He did his best to gather rainwater, and on Sundays, he used water he saved and a biscuit from his rations for the sacrament. One night in late May, 3 enemy shells exploded near Neil's mortar position. Up until then, the Japanese had not been able to find the location of his squad, but now it seemed the artillerymen had triangulated his position and were closing in. When another shell exploded just a few feet away, Neil feared the next one would find its target. Leaping from the foxhole, he took cover against a knoll. Then, realizing he was still in danger, he scurried back to the hole to await whatever came next. In the mud and darkness, Neil got on his knees and began to pray. He knew he did not deserve any special favors from God, and that many righteous men had died after offering fervent prayers during battle. Still, he pleaded with the Lord to spare his life, promising to dedicate himself to God's service if he survived. He had a smudged copy of his patriarchal blessing in his pocket, and he thought of a promise it contained. "I seal you up against the power of the destroyer, that your life may not be shortened," his blessing read, "and that you may not be deprived of fulfilling every assignment that was given unto you in the pre-existent state." Neil finished his prayer and looked up into the night sky. The shattering explosions had ceased, and all was quiet. When the shelling did not resume, he felt in his soul that the Lord had preserved his life. Not long after, Neil wrote a few letters to his family back home. "I'm so lonely for you. Sometimes I feel like crying," he said. "All I have to do is be worthy of my patriarchal blessing, your prayers, and my religion. But time and so much action hang heavy on a man's soul. I can say, only God prevented my death at times," he wrote. "I have a testimony no one can crumble." Read by Wes Nelson.
6: In nature, trees that grow up in a windy environment become stronger. As winds whip around a young sapling, forces inside the tree do two things. First, they stimulate the roots to grow faster and spread farther. Second, the forces in the tree start creating cell structures that actually make the trunk and branches thicker and more flexible to the pressure of the wind. These stronger roots and branches protect the tree from winds that are sure to return. My young friends, the world will not glide calmly toward the second coming of the Savior. The scriptures declare that all things shall be in commotion, more concerning than the prophesied earthquakes and wars are the spiritual whirlwinds that can uproot you from your spiritual foundations and land your spirit in places you never imagined possible, sometimes without your hardly noticing that you have been moved. The worst whirlwinds are the temptations of the adversary. Sin always has been and always will be a part of this world, but it has never been so accessible, insatiable, and acceptable. There is, of course, a powerful force that will subdue the winds of sin. It is called repentance. How do you prepare for your whirlwinds? Remember, it is upon the rock of our Redeemer, who is Christ, the Son of God, that you must build your foundation. That when the devil shall send forth his mighty wind, his shafts in the whirlwind, when all his hail and his mighty storm shall beat upon you, it shall have no power to drag you down because of the rock upon which ye are built. This is your safety in the whirlwind.
7: A lot of people are wondering, what's the deal with the Book of Mormon? Maybe they've heard of the musical. Maybe they thought it was funny. But then they're curious. What is it? And why should I care? To put it briefly, in about 60 seconds, here's the what and the why of the Book of Mormon. What is it? It's a book of scripture full of stories about God's love for all people and all places. Where's the setting? The Americas, but over 2,000 years ago. What's the plot? Basically, it's an epic tale of war and peace and good and evil that follows the lives of men and women who lived long ago, but who believed in and even predicted the coming of Jesus Christ. In fact, the entire story centers on him, his birth, teachings, and appearance in ancient America after his death and resurrection in Jerusalem. Remember when Jesus said, "Other sheep I have which are not of this fold"? Well, as it turns out, his believers in the Americas were some of those other sheep. And the key part of the Book of Mormon chronicles his visit and ministry. That's why the Book of Mormon is called another testament of Jesus Christ. But that's really just the beginning of the story. By now, you probably have questions. So click a button below, and I'll tell you more.
8: Come follow me. Matthew 14. How can Christ empower me to do wonderful things? Throughout our lives, as we grow closer to Christ and learn to hear the voice of the Spirit, we may be asked to do things we feel unsure about. Like Peter walking on water, we can be empowered to do what feels impossible so long as we focus on Christ and, as Elder Quentin L. Cook of the Quorum of the 12 Apostles taught, live by faith and not by fear. From Leah Hona, November 2007. Activity. Read Matthew 14, verses 22 through 33, and outline Peter's experience. How could Peter walk on water? Why did he start to sink? How did the Lord rescue him? When we focus on Christ, he will always be there to help us. Discussion. What is the Lord inviting you to do? What can your faith help you accomplish? What can you do to overcome fear? Read by Scott Christopher.
9: Dad, where did the clouds come from?
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16: Early in my training as a physician, I had the privilege of helping a young mother deliver her first child. She was calm, focused, and happy. When the baby was delivered, I handed the precious newborn to her. With tears of happiness streaming down her face, she took that brand new baby into her arms and examined him from head to toe. She held him close and loved him as only a mother can. It was a privilege to be in that room with her. Such was the beginning of life for each of us. Yet, was our birth truly the beginning? The world sees birth and death as the beginning and the end. But because of God's holy plan, we know that birth and death are actually just milestones on our journey to eternal life with our Heavenly Father. They are essential parts of our Father's plan, sacred moments where mortality and heaven intersect. Today, reflecting on what I've learned from observing birth and death through my years of medical practice and church service, I want to testify of our Father's glorious plan. Before we were born, we lived with God, the Father of our spirits. All of us on earth are literally brothers and sisters in His family, and each of us is precious to Him. We lived with Him for eons of time before our mortal birth, learning, choosing, and preparing. Because Heavenly Father loves us, He wants us to have the greatest gift He can give, the gift of eternal life. He could not simply give us this gift. We had to receive it by choosing Him and His ways. This required that we leave His presence and begin a wonderful and challenging journey of faith, growth, and becoming. The journey our Father prepared for us is called the plan of salvation, or the plan of happiness. In the grand premortal council, our Father told us about His plan. When we understood it, we were so happy that we shouted for joy, and the morning stars sang together. That plan is built upon three grand pillars, the pillars of eternity. The first pillar is the creation of the earth, the setting for our mortal journey. The second pillar is the fall of our first earthly parents, Adam and Eve. Because of the fall, some marvelous things were given to us. We were able to be born and receive a physical body. I will be forever grateful to my mother for bringing my brothers and me into the world and teaching us about God. God also gave us moral agency, the ability and privilege of choosing and acting for ourselves. To help us choose well, Heavenly Father gave us commandments. Each day, as we keep His commandments, we show God that we love Him and He blesses our lives. Knowing that we would not always choose well, or in other words, sin, Father gave us the third pillar, the Savior Jesus Christ and His atonement. Through His suffering, Christ paid the price for both physical death and sin. He taught, "For God so loved the world that He gave His only begotten Son, that whosoever believeth in Him should not perish, but have everlasting life." Jesus Christ lived a perfect life, always keeping His Father's commandments. He walked the roads of Palestine, teaching the truths of eternity, healing the sick, causing the blind to see, and raising the dead. He went about doing good and entreated all to follow His example. At the end of His mortal life, He knelt down and prayed, saying, "Father, if Thou be willing, remove this cup from me.
10: Nevertheless, not my will, but thine be done. And being in an agony, he prayed more earnestly, and his sweat was, as it were, great drops of blood falling down to the ground. Christ helps us better understand the magnitude of his suffering when he told the prophet Joseph Smith, I, God, have suffered these things for all, that they might not suffer if they would repent. But if they would not repent, they must suffer even as I, which suffering caused myself, even God, the greatest of all, to tremble because of pain, and to bleed at every pore, and to suffer both body and spirit. There, in the Garden of Gethsemane, he began to pay the price for our sins and our sicknesses, our pains and our infirmities. Because he did, we will never be alone in those infirmities if we choose to walk with him. He was arrested and condemned on spurious charges, convicted to satisfy a mob, and sentenced to die on Calvary's cross. On the cross, he gave up his life to atone for the sins of all mankind in a great vicarious gift in behalf of all who would ever live upon the earth. He declared, Behold, I am Jesus Christ, whom the prophets testified shall come into the world. And behold, I am the light and the life of the world. And I have drunk out of that bitter cup which the Father hath given me, and have glorified the Father in taking upon me the sins of the world. Then on the first day of the week, he rose from the tomb with a perfect resurrected body, never to die again. And because he did, so will we. I testify that Christ did indeed rise from the tomb. But to rise from that tomb, he first had to die. And so must we. Another of the great blessings of my life has been to feel the closeness of heaven during those moments when I sit at the bedside of people as they pass away. Early one morning, some years ago, I entered the hospital room of a faithful Latter-day Saint widow who had cancer. Two of her daughters were sitting with her. As I went to her bedside, I quickly discovered that she was no longer suffering because she had just died. In that moment of death, the room was filled with peace. Her daughters had a sweet sadness, but their hearts were filled with faith. They knew their mother was not gone, but had returned to home. Even in our moments of deepest grief, in the moments when time stands still and life seems so unfair, we can find comfort in our Savior because he suffered as well. It was a privilege for me to be in that room. When we die, our spirits leave our bodies and we go to the next stage of our journey, the spirit world. It is a place of learning, repentance, forgiveness, and becoming, where we await the resurrection. On some future great day, everyone who has ever been born will rise from the tomb. Our spirits and our physical bodies will be reunited in their perfect form. Everyone will be resurrected, both old and young, both male and female, both the wicked and the righteous. And everything shall be restored to its perfect frame. After the resurrection, we will have the supreme blessing of being judged by our Savior, who said, I will draw all men unto me, that they may be judged according to their works. And it shall come to pass that whoso repenteth and is baptized in my name shall be filled. And if he endureth to the end, behold, him will I hold guiltless before my Father at that day when I shall stand to judge the world. And then through Christ and his atonement, all who choose to follow him through faith, repentance, baptism, receiving the Holy Ghost and enduring to the end will find that their journey's end is to receive their divine destiny as heirs of eternal life. They will return to their Father's presence to live with Him forever. May we choose well. There is so much more to our existence than just what happens between birth and death. I invite you to come and follow Christ. I invite all members of the Church of Jesus Christ of Latter-day Saints to each day come unto Christ and be perfected in Him, and deny yourselves of all ungodliness, that through the shedding of the blood of Christ you may become holy without spot. I invite those who are not yet members of this church to come and read the Book of Mormon and listen to the missionaries. Come and have faith and repent of your sins. Come and be baptized and receive the Holy Ghost. Come and live a happy Christ-filled life. As you come to Him and keep His commandments, I promise that you can find peace and purpose in this often tumultuous mortal experience and eternal life in the world to come. For those who have experienced these truths and for whatever reason have wandered away, I invite you to come back. Come back today. Our Father and the Savior love you. I testify that Christ has the power to answer your questions, heal your pains and sorrows, and forgive your sins. I know this is true. I know that all these things are true. Christ lives. This is His church. In the name of Jesus Christ, amen.
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12: As Sister Johnson and I were raising our children, we encouraged each of them to learn to play a musical instrument. But we would allow our children to take music lessons only if they did their part and practiced their instrument each day. One Saturday, our daughter, Jaylin, was excited to go play with friends, but she had not yet practiced the piano.
13: Can I go play?
15: Have you practiced piano yet?
13: No. Can I, Mom, please?
17: No, you know the rules. Go on.
13: Fine.
15: You'll thank us later.
12: Knowing she had committed to practice for 30 minutes, she intended to set a timer because she did not want to practice even 1 minute longer than was required. As she walked by the microwave oven on her way to the piano, she paused and pushed some buttons. But instead of setting the timer, she set the microwave to cook for 30 minutes and pushed start.

After about 20 minutes of practice, she walked back to the kitchen to check how much time was remaining and found the microwave oven on fire. She then ran into the backyard yelling that the house was on fire. I quickly ran into the house and indeed I found the microwave oven in flames. I reached behind the microwave, unplugged it, and used the power cord to lift the burning microwave off the counter. Hoping to be the hero and to save the day as well as our home, I swung the flaming microwave in circles with the power cord to keep it away from my body. Then with another swinging motion, flung the microwave out onto the lawn.

0: What had gone wrong? A microwave oven needs something to absorb its energy. And when nothing is on the inside, the oven itself absorbs the energy, becomes hot, and may catch on fire, destroying itself in a pile of flames and ashes. Our entire microwave went up in flames and burned because there was nothing on the inside. Superficial faith is insufficient. Only faith and the Word of God that fill our inner soul are sufficient to sustain us and to allow us to access His power. Filling our heart and even our soul with the Word of God and the foundation of faith in Jesus Christ is crucial to drawing upon the power of God to help us in these challenging times. I testify of Jesus Christ, He who has all power. And as we seek for this power, we will be blessed with a greater understanding of the love our Heavenly Father has for us.
1: Portraits of Faith. People Need to Know, by Inai Leandro, Sao Paulo, Brazil. The knowledge that families can be eternal changed my life forever. Scan the code in the printed magazine to explore the full story. This voice was created using artificial intelligence.
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4: 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My name is Fisher, the Radio Root Sleuth, on the program where we shake your family tree and watch the nuts fall out. And do we have guests today? And this is going to be fun stuff. Paul Woodbury is going to be here talking about this new process where you can find out from which grandparent you got which feature. And you could go the other way, which of your genes were passed down to, say, your grandkids compared to, you know, some of those other grandparents. You know it's a competition, right? Paul's going to have all the information on this coming up for you in just a little bit. And by the way, this whole process, it's free. And then later in the show, Dan Debenham is back. He is the host of Relative Race on BYU TV. A new series, a new season is coming up. He's going to tell you all about that and how you could audition to be a part of season 3. By the way, that's pretty lucrative stuff. It's a fun show. It's going to be fun to be part of, too, if you want to get in it. Dan will tell you all about it. But right now, let's check in with Boston and my good friend, the chief genealogist of the New England Historic Genealogical Society and AmericanAncestors.org. It's David Allen Lambert. Hi, David. How are you?
5: Hey, I'm doing good. How are things with you, Fish?
4: Great. Closing in on Roots Tech, of course, in Salt Lake City, Utah, coming up February 8th through 11th. We're all going to be there, and I'm looking forward to having people who are Roots Tech attendees coming by the Extreme Genes booth, number 1325, Thursday from 2:30 to 3:30, and or Saturday, 10:15 to 11:15, for a meet and greet with you and Tom Perry and myself. It's going to be fun to have the whole team together, a rare event.
5: 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I think we should put a gold path between your booth and my booth at American Ancestors so we can share the love.
4: Absolutely, yes. Hey, before we start with our family histoire news today, David, I think we got to start with a little warning that's starting to get around the family history community about a site called MyFamilyTree.com.
5: It's one of those sites that it's out there for free and you can plug in your name, but you're going to be surprised what you can find.
4: Yeah, this is one of those things. Normally you have to pay for all the information that's out there. It's all the public records that could be found usually for a fee, but you can find old addresses going back years, in some cases decades, people you're associated with, but you can opt out of it.
5: That's true. And I think for researchers, it's probably a positive thing because you can find collateral associated people that may have lived with each other. My brother-in-law lived with my family for 5 years. He's listed there. My wife's address from 28 years ago is listed there.
4: Wow.
5: It's amazing. But also the year of birth. But you can opt out, like you say, and that really is the positive thing. So you can pull yourself away from this database. But are you, on the other side, pulling yourself away from records that might help a genealogist find you?
4: Right. And that site once again is myfamilytree.com.
5: Well, you know, I'll tell you, we always use the census in our research. In 2010, it cost over $12 billion, and most of that salary was for the people going door to door. That's going to change for the 2020 census. According to John Thompson, who is the director of the U.S. Census Bureau, a lot of it will be done by computer.
4: Yeah.
5: It's going to be amazing. Hopefully people won't put in